0: lives quite peaceably, and times when they experienced immense upheaval and even fear for their lives. So I want to tell you about two people in particular. They're Saints Aaron and Julius, and they were martyred here in Caerleon, likely toward the middle and end of the 3rd century. So their martyrdoms precede that of St. Alban. St. Alban, considered the proto-martyr, certainly of England, if not all of Britain, is said to have lost his life for the faith in AD 304, which would have placed it during the Diocletian persecutions. Saints Aaron and Julius are not recorded to have died in that period, and we can assume, therefore, that they lost their lives during one of the sort of passing periods of persecution against Christians. But who were these two people? We don't know a lot about them, but their names say a great deal. First of all, Julius is a name that was common here in this area among the soldiery, among the members of the legion that occupied this fort. But it could well have been a name given to a Silurian child by his parents under Roman influence. At the same time, the name Aaron is especially interesting. And this is because Hebrew names were very commonly used among Welsh Christians or Brythonic Christians. Now, this is a fact we can explore in greater detail in another episode, but it very much attests to the authenticity and particularly the regional authenticity of the story of the martyrdoms of these two saints. But while we don't know that it was in this particular amphitheater or just in the region around this area, we do know that there was a martyrium built here, and that while it no longer exists, an awareness of the witness of Saints Julius and Aaron has extended through time, even to the present day. But let us say for a moment that the execution of these two Christians did take place here. It means that the wall on which I'm sitting now would have been part of a structure that ran red with their blood. There were various means by which executions of Christians took place under the Romans. My suspicion is that in the case of Saints Julius and Aaron, it would have meant beheading. But there were many other forms of execution devised, all of which would have been utterly horrific. Whatever the case, what it does mean is that the land on which I sit now, the land which you can see around me in this video, is land that has quite literally been baptized in the blood of martyrs, Saints Julius and Aaron, who gave up their lives for their faith in Jesus Christ. I've said it before and I'll say it again across this series, but to walk on Welsh land is indeed to walk on holy ground.
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3: He will be a staff for the righteous with which for them to stand and not to fall. And he will be the light of the nations and the hope of those whose hearts are troubled. All who dwell on the earth will fall down and worship him, and they will praise and bless and celebrate with song the Lord of Spirits. 1 Enoch chapter 48, verses 4 through 5. The modern world doesn't acknowledge, but is nevertheless haunted by spirits, angels, demons, and saints. In our time, many yearn to break free of the prison of a flat, secular materialism, to see and to know reality as it truly is. What is this spiritual reality like? How do we engage with it well? How do we permeate everyday life with spiritual presence? Orthodox Christian priests Father Andrew Stephen Damick and Father Stephen DeYoung host this live call-in show focused on enchantment in creation, the union of the seen and unseen as made by God and experienced by mankind throughout history. Welcome to the Lord of Spirits.
4: Hey, good evening, Dragon Slayers, Giant Killers, Mobbins of the Magisterial 1962 Alfred Newman soundtrack to How the West Was Won. You're listening to the 133rd episode of Lord of Spirits podcast. I'm Father Andrew Stephen Damick, and with me is the talk of Twitter, Father Stephen DeYoung himself.
5: Which is impressive since I'm not on Twitter.
4: I know. Rent free and all that.
5: Talking about me right in front of my face behind my back.
4: We're live. The great gatekeeper Mike Purgatorial Bedpan DeGan will be taking your calls tonight beginning in the second half. The other day, my brother sent to me a DM. And he told me that he's been out in Colorado, where he used to work. And I think the company he works for now is still there, although he lives in another state. And he was having dinner with one of his former coworkers and a guy that he worked with years ago. And apparently this fellow told him that he and his wife, his family, had converted to Orthodox Christianity recently and that they were fans of this particular show. And my brother's sitting there listening to him talk about this. And he goes, so you know that guy on that show is my brother, right? And apparently somehow this fellow had never put two and two together that he only knew two people with the name Damick. So anyway, Eric Sexton.
5: Does he live in a Lithuanian Colorado community of some sort?
4: I know. Eric Sexton, Colorado. What's wrong with you? I mean, he's my brother. Just kidding. Very nice of you to listen.
5: You're just going like straight Casey Kasem long distance dedications now.
4: Exactly. So tonight, though, we have a very special treat, an entirely uncontroversial episode with zero spicy takes from Father Stephen. This episode is designed to ease you into Great Lent, detach you from all the cares of this world, and calm your troubled soul. That said, I'm going to go ahead and get all of the objections out of the way now. So number one, Father Stephen, you're being unfair. You're just mean. You haven't really read everything. You don't understand. You're making caricatures. You are a modernist. You're warring against the saints. That's my favorite one. Did I miss any?
5: Yes. We're talking on the internet, and someone might hear this outside of North America.
4: So oh, that's
5: we're
4: right.
5: We're teaching outside of our diocese.
4: You're teaching outside of your diocese.
5: So just to clarify that, if you're in North America, you must slavishly obey everything we say on this program. But if you
4: right,
5: are
4: you're
5: indeed
4: in, you're inside our archdiocese,
5: if you're on any other continent or even in Mexico or Central America, you could freely ignore everything we say.
4: What about those unclaimed regions of Antarctica?
5: Yeah. So there's some dodgy things like Puerto Rico, I think technically is in a different archdiocese and stuff like
4: that is true, even though it's technically part of North America.
5: Technically, it's part of the United States. There's some nitty gritty here, people. If you're on the edge, just disregard.
4: Just go do something else with your evening.
5: But if you're in the contiguous United States or a Canadian province, this is the law of the Medes and the Persians. There's no escape for you. That's how that works, right?
4: That's right. That's right. Pregnant pause. So we're talking about Latin theology.
5: Yes, which is obviously going to be non-controversial.
4: I know.
5: Yeah.
4: I know. Yes. I'm ready.
5: Yes.
4: Our last episode was a big hit and really reached a broad, I mean, everyone loved it. Especially those people out there who believe that penal substitutionary atonement which is a heresy, is the Orthodox Christian doctrine.
5: Is a thing. Yes.
4: I know.
5: Yeah, well, they're going to love this one.
4: Yes.
5: Even more.
4: I'm into it.
5: But by the way, I am unfair and I am mean. I should also clarify that.
4: Yes, can confirm.
5: Yes, I will hurt people emotionally with my words. And I'm unrepentant about it. And I haven't read everything. That is true.
4: That is
5: true. I have not read everything. There are a vast array of products sold in stores in the United States. I have not read their nutrition facts labels.
4: My youngest son, by the way, is on this. His sister, who is 10 years older than he is, showed him a documentary about processed food. And now, like, if anything is like ultra or highly processed or whatever, he'll just refuse to eat it. So we're thinking when you mentioned that, I was triggered, you know.
5: Yeah, see, I get triggered the exact opposite way. Like, when I watched Super Size Me, like, I was craving a Big Mac. Like, seriously. Like, that scene with dancing Ronald McDonald where they play Pusher Man, I was like, man, I got to get to the drive-thru. Mm-hmm. Like, now I'm pausing the movie. So, yeah. But that's not what we're pushing today. See, that's a segue.
4: Great.
5: We're talking about Latin theology. And we'll start with... Why are we talking about Latin theology instead of Western theology or the West or Western Christianity or one of those things?
4: Yeah.
5: The reason for that is several. If you're a longtime listener to the show, you know about my very popular take that the West is a false construct. The West, the way it's talked about, or Western civilization is kind of nonsense in that there is not really a narrative through line that begins in ancient Sumer and ends with post-World War II United States global hegemony. That is no more a real thing than 19th century German pretensions were a real thing to be the pinnacle of human civilization. But there's sort of more problems with it than that. What is and isn't part of the West is kind of arbitrary and selective, depending on what's being talked about. So... when you get that Western Civ narrative that starts in Sumer, obviously we want to claim all of ancient Greece, right? Philosophy, democracy, right. All that kind of stuff. Even Greek mythology a little bit in a watered down version. But then, like, after that, Greece isn't part of the West anymore.
4: Yeah. It moved out. The West moved on.
5: And Russia, like, sometimes is and sometimes isn't, right, in the Western Civ narrative. Like, it pops up a few times. Like, you read about the Bolshevik Revolution and stuff. And Russian involvement in World War One and Two, you know, and then it's out. And so if you try to then apply that narrative to, like, what is Western and Eastern theology, then it gets super confused. So it's like, when did Greek theology, like, obviously the New Testament is written in Greek, so apostolic Greek theology is part of Western theology, I guess. And then, you know, they kind of like the Cappadocians and stuff. And then, but there's some nebulous point where all of a sudden it stops being Western theology and starts being Eastern theology. Same thing Russia-wise. And so it's not super helpful. And plus, people who use this narrative of the West, especially the people who want to save it or something, their narrative always involves kind of saving it from itself.
4: Yeah, it's some usually earlier version of, quote unquote, the West that needs to be
5: saved from the later version of the same thing that it evolved into.
4: Yeah.
5: So like the Enlightenment, some people want to cut it off before the Enlightenment or even before the Renaissance. Some people will accept the Enlightenment because they like America and they want to include the founding fathers and stuff. So they'll include some of the Enlightenment stuff, but then they want to stop it after that. They definitely don't want to include like Karl Marx, who lived in like Germany and England in the West, right? Like, we don't want him. He's clearly not, even though, again, he's a Hegelian, right? Like, he's Karl Marx stands in this through line, right? So, like, all of these things are Western phenomena from which the West needs to be saved, according to this narrative. Also very confused, right? And that's going to fold over, in, as we're going to see later tonight, that those, like, philosophical names, for example, are going to fold over into Latin theological movements.
4: Yeah.
5: Right? So all of that makes the West, or Western Christianity, or Western theology, not the right adjective, right, to use. Whereas when we're talking about Latin theology, right, this seems to be a much more descriptive term, makes sense to describe the set of phenomena we're going to be describing, the genealogy we're going to lay out tonight. So our genealogy is really going to start with what are essentially Greek concepts, Christian concepts expressed in Greek, we should say, being translated into Latin. And that's both for Western Europe, but also Western North Africa, while that is still a Christian thing before the Islamic conquests. It covers that layer, right? But also, once it is separate, Latin theology is a very good descriptor for Roman Catholicism, because before Vatican II, it's all being done in Latin. And even afterwards, it's Latin terminology and everything that has set the stage. And even in Protestantism, Protestants today, shall we say, especially evangelicals today, do not have a strong identification with Latin. Not only are all the theological terms for the Reformation, like justification, sanctification, glorification, all Latin terms, right?
4: Yeah.
5: But, I mean, Calvin wrote his Institutes in Latin. He wrote a commentary on the Latin Vulgate. Latin was the language used by scholars and theologians, Protestant theologians, for centuries, right, after the Protestant Reformation. For all those reasons, describing it, this sort of through line, as Latin theology, even though after the first half of the 20th century, less and less of it is in Latin per se, seems still to be a better descriptor, and to distinguish it from theology that's going on in, for example, Greek and Slavic circles. Neither includes anything we don't want to include, nor excludes anything we don't want to exclude. So that's why we're talking about Latin theology. That's why we're using those terms. And so, as we said, Latin theology per se begins with Latin translation, And by Latin translation, I'm not just talking about, though this is included, I'm not just talking about translating the Bible into Latin, translating the liturgy into Latin, those kind of things, the translation of actual Greek Christian texts into Latin, but also the translation of theology into Latin. We've talked before on the show about how the correct way to understand what's going on at the ecumenical councils with terms like homoousios and these kind of things is that biblical concepts, often concepts that started out in Hebrew or Aramaic, the concept itself is being translated, meaning a label from a new language is being applied to that concept so that that label, that word, could be used as a descriptor to describe a concept that already existed within Christian theology.
4: Yeah. Okay.
5: And so the same thing is going to happen in the transition from Greek to Latin. The terminology, right, of nature, person, right? Those are both Latin words, by the way, right? Essence, right? All of these things are going to get shifted from the original Greek term to a Latin term. And this happens beginning at the very end, like the last decade of the second century. An effort toward this starts to be made in the West, because at that point, they're in a situation where the only place where Greek was being used commonly in Western Europe and Christian North Africa was in Christian circles and in the liturgy.
4: Yeah, I mean, the original Mass in the West, I've heard, I mean, I'm not a specialist in this, but I've heard that it was either entirely in Greek originally, or at least included a significant amount of Greek. Certainly to this day, if you go to even a Latin Mass, there is a significant chunk that is in Greek, where they're singing Kyrie eleison and Christe eleison. You know, these are not Latin phrases.
5: Right. And so, very end of the second century, you've got, really, it's only Christian circles and only within the liturgy and liturgical kind of thing that Greek is being used. This means, unless you're in Christian circles and growing up in Christian circles and around Christian circles, you are less and less likely to be fluent in Greek, right? And so there comes to be a general social pressure, well, we need to translate this into Latin so that people can understand it. Over the course of those couple of centuries, though, by the time you get to the late 4th century, beginning of the 5th century, because now Latin is being used in the churches, Latin is being used by Christian authors. Now in the West, there's no real compelling reason for anyone who's not a scholar or doing trade with the East or something similar to learn Greek.
4: Right.
5: And so everything then becomes Latin, right? And when you get toward the end of that, the big events that we tend to think of in terms of Latin translation. So St. Jerome's Vulgate, right? His translation of the Latin, of the Bible into Latin. The Bishop of Rome at the time of the late 4th century, having a Latin Mass per se. Those are not the first translations. Translations had started long before that, but those are standardizations. St. Jerome was brought in not to translate the Bible into Latin, into which it had never been translated before. There were Latin translations of the Psalms already. There were Latin translations of specific books of the Bible, but they were different in different places and had been done by different people. And they were being used in churches, but they were of varying quality. And so St. Jerome is brought in to standardize the Latin Bible, not to be the first translator. And then there was a whole uprising. The first RSV-KJV fight happened not in the 1950s in the United States, but in North Africa at the beginning of the 5th century when they got St. Jerome's Psalm translations. And people literally rioted in some of the churches because the Psalm translations they were used to got replaced.
4: Yeah.
5: By these new ones. And that was like the end of the world. See, people don't change, folks. Individual people change over the course of their life, but people as a whole, people as a group.
4: Yeah.
5: We don't change that much. So there's this standardization, right, of the Latin. And then, as we mentioned, the fact that now Latin is being used everywhere in Christian circles, and the fact that Christianity is now the religion of the Roman Empire by the time we get into the end of the fourth, beginning of the fifth century, means that, as we said, there's no compelling reason for the average person living in Christian North Africa or Western Europe to learn Greek. And so people don't. Why is that a problem? Well, because, as we said, the way translation works, especially in this case, we tend to think somewhat naively that there is a word in one language that equals a word in another language. Like, what is the Greek word for tree? What is the Greek word for dog? Right?
4: Yeah.
5: And that seems to make sense to us as long as we're talking about nouns like that.
4: Sure.
5: Right? Like, you could go in your yard and I could point at a tree and I could say, you know, I call that a tree. And my friend next to me could say, el arbol, you know, and we could go, ah, okay.
4: Yeah.
5: Those are the two words for that thing. But when you get to concepts, when you get even to verbs, right, denoting actions, especially abstract actions and abstract ideas, homoousios, when you get to those kinds of concepts and words, it's not like you could just point at something, mm-hmm. right? What you're doing now is you're finding a label in the new language, as we said, to apply to the concept that has a certain Greek label. And you don't do that at random. You don't say, okay, our word for homoousios is going to be canis, which means dog, right? You're trying right. to find something in Latin that's as close as you can get to that concept. And there's a sort of reliance in that first generation. There's this reliance on the fact that that first generation is familiar with the concept. They're familiar with the concept. They're just learning the Latin word for it. Problem is, you go a couple of centuries, and the only access the people a couple of centuries later have to the concept is the Latin word that was chosen.
4: Yeah, so early on, the word is picked, and the concept is still understood, but they picked a word that fitted as best as possible, but kept the understanding. And then later on, after the understanding gets lost, all that's left is the meaning of that particular word. I mean, we have the same problem right now, you know, Orthodox Christians in the United States using English words from the Bible that means something quite different outside of the Orthodox context. Like the word salvation, for instance, what does it mean to be saved? That means something very different if you're a Baptist versus if you're an Orthodox Christian, and yet they're both using the same word.
5: Right. Or even what we mean by grace is different if you're a Roman Catholic or a Protestant or a Orthodox Christian.
4: Yeah, exactly.
5: So you have this slippage. And so especially when you get to the point where there's nobody who knows Greek, you don't have easy access to someone who knows Greek. Because if you have someone who knows Greek, they could be like, oh, no. That Latin word was used for this Greek word. Sort of think about how regardless of your Christian religious background, right, you have probably heard sermons or read articles or read books where someone will take an English word in the Bible. They'll take an English translation of a Bible verse and they'll say, well, this English word is being used to translate this Greek word, which actually means more like XYZ, right?
4: Right.
5: Because the English word doesn't quite match. And that's fine if you have someone around who can read the original language and sort of keep correcting that so that the concept is handed down generationally and the word doesn't mislead people.
4: Yeah.
5: The other factor you have, not only is no word a perfect translation for the concept, but words also change meaning over time.
4: Yeah. I mean, a great example, for instance, would be, you know, John 1:1, right? Where an arche and a logos gets translated in English as in the beginning was the word. As long as you have some understanding of what logos means and you use the word, you're probably fine. But if you say, well, it says in the beginning was the word, and we know that this is meaning Jesus, that means that Jesus is a word. He's just something that's said, right? That would be the kind of distortion that we're talking about, where all you have is the word, the later word, you know, the translated word, and you've lost the original sense from the original.
5: Or people who use the term word of God to refer to the Bible.
4: Yes, that's a really obvious good example.
5: Yeah. When you read that phrase, is that referring to the Bible? Because we use that terminology all the time now. Well, a lot of times, if you're reading like St. John's Gospel, that's actually referring to the person of Jesus Christ, not to the Bible, right?
4: Yeah. Yep.
5: So words change their usage over time. And with Latin, we're talking about 1600 years.
4: Yeah.
5: Words don't mean the same thing 1500 years later that they meant originally. There's drift. And so you get this slippage. And so you go from Christians who are generally aware of the concepts and just

0: pick on him. It's just, this went horribly wrong. He was going one verse at a time.
1: Yes.
0: This is not J. Vernon McGee.
1: Even expository preaching.
0: But he's going with one verse at a time, which normally is fine, as long as you keep track of context, which is what's going to be the problem. He gets to the parable of the Good Samaritan. He reads the first verse. A certain man was going down to Jericho. Brethren, we need to be certain in our faith.
1: Oh, man.
0: Right. And see, that's what he'd done. Right. Now, if you know the Greek, you know that what's translated there, the King James, as a certain man is just some guy. Right.
1: Right.
0: Some guy.
1: There was once this guy. Yeah.
0: Right. But he was preaching from his English Bible. Didn't necessarily look up the Greek to see that. And the word certain, right, has this other meaning that he read back into it.
1: And it's great. I mean, you mentioned also, you know, that words, of course, change over time. Like another classic is in the original version of the King James, the word conversation is used in a number of places, I think, in a number of places in the New Testament. St. Paul talks about your conversation. And now we use that word to mean like what you and I are having right now, that we're talking to each other. But in the 17th century, your conversation was the way you lived your life, you know? So if you think it's only about how you talk to other people, then you're going to come up with a very different interpretation.
0: Right. Well, and I have recently a certain Protestant apologist who I won't name, who is not a stupid man, but he made a similar mistake. He was reading the conclusions and the anathemas of the Seventh Ecumenical Council, where it anathematizes anyone who communicates with iconoclasts.
1: Oh, no.
0: And then he said, you're not even allowed to talk to them.
1: See? Wow. No, it means you can't have communion with them. Like you
0: can't you don't share communion with them. You don't celebrate the Eucharist with them, right? That's what it originally meant. But communication now means shared discourse. So these are all examples. This happens with these Latin translations later on, right? They are perfectly good, well done, incredibly well done. At the time, they're done. But history then takes its course and you get this slippage, right? You get these shifts. Even at the time that some of these translations are done, that's an issue of time and usage, right? But even at the time they're first done, there are some little shifts that happen. So in Greek, Orthodox listeners have probably heard this, other folks, maybe not so much. But the distinction that is made in Orthodox theology between worship and veneration. The Greek words are latreia, for worship, which means service, and proskuneo means to literally to bend the knee.
1: Yeah.
0: Like to bow down. And that's what we use for veneration. In Latin, the word for veneration is veneration.
1: Veneratio. Yeah.
0: Yeah. And the word for worship is adoremus.
1: Yeah. From which we get modern English adore. We adore.
0: Right. Right. Adoration. Yeah. Here's the thing, though. Adoremus, the Latin word, etymologically, is from ora, to pray, and ad, to or towards. So it means to pray to.
1: Yeah, etymologically.
0: Yes.
1: Yeah, and the great thing, just
0: think to that muddy might have waters, caused some confusion in the Reformation.
1: Yeah, like just to muddy the waters, even in English, when you use the word worship, now most people, when they hear that word worship, they understand it to mean something to the effect of stuff you should do or you do towards God or a God. But the irony is that actually in most of the history of that word in English, it is referred to what we would call veneration. It comes from the word worth, sort of worthship, sort of to recognize the worthiness of another. And we still have a couple of echoes of that usage in modern English. So for instance, judges in the UK may be called your worship. And by that, no one means that they're offering religious sacrifices to them. And then, of course, also very famously, the Anglican wedding service includes the phrase, with my body,

0: IV worship, when the husband and wife talking to each other. And they do not, again, mean that they are treating one another as gods. They mean that yes. they're showing respect and honor. But of course, now when we use that word worship, we typically mean it something you do towards God alone. The question, of course, really is, what is the action that you are doing that you're using those words to describe?
1: Right. What is the concept that we're labeling with those words?
0: Yeah.
1: People fall into this thing a lot. A lot of the questions we get, I'm going to be nice and call them questions and not objections or something worse. They'll say, we'll make some distinction like that. And somebody will say, well, I found the word Latreia, or I found the word worship in this hymn. You know, before that cross, I bow down in worship. Aha! Caught. Idolaters. We are not gribing to a word. I know this will hurt some people of a certain political persuasion in the United States, but words don't actually mean things.
0: Yeah, people mean things.
1: People mean things by the words they use. You can fumble over words. You can use words incorrectly, but you're still trying to convey something. The meaning is in what you're trying to convey, not in the words you may mistakenly use if you use them incorrectly. And so when we're making that distinction, we're putting a label on the two halves of that distinction. But it doesn't matter what label you put. We can make up words, like they made up the word atonement, right? We could just make up bleep and blorp, right? Bleep is what you offer to God alone. Blorp is to give something the honor it's due.
0: Yeah.
1: Okay. We're just using the words to differentiate the concepts.
0: Yeah.
1: Okay. The words themselves are not super important. And if you think they are, you're going to have a real problem with once we tell you our next example.
0: Dun, dun, dun.
1: Okay. Because our next example comes from the terminology used for the doctrine of the Holy Trinity.
0: Yeah. Try to follow this closely if you can. This will be a little bit difficult, probably.
1: Okay. So there is a Latin word, substantia.
0: Yeah. From which we get modern English substance.
1: Right. And there is a Greek word, hypostasis.
0: Right. And okay. Both of these words, in both their parts, etymologically mean the same thing. So sub in Latin, under, hypo in Greek, under, stancia, standing, stasis, standing. So literally standing under
1: the thing that stands underneath. Yes.
0: Yeah, so these words are like all calques of each other, that they literally, the parts all translate one for one.
1: Right. So you would think that when these two terms are applied theologically in Latin and Greek respectively, that you would translate hypostasis as substantia.
0: Right.
1: Wah, wah, wah, wah.
0: Yeah, no, they're not.
1: The classical Greek, not the language classical Greek, but the classic framing of the doctrine of the Trinity in Greek is that God is one in ousia, and then there are three hypostases.
0: Yeah.
1: Whereas the classical framing in Latin is there is one substantia and three personae.
0: Yeah, so even though hypostasis and substantia literally, etymologically mean exactly the same thing, they're being used in very different ways in Greek and Latin theologically. Yes,
1: essentially opposite ways. Substantia is used in Latin for God's oneness, and in Greek, hypostasis is used for his threeness, to try and simplify it for people, okay? So if you come from the words mean things squad, we got a real problem.
0: Yeah. No, it's not that words mean things. It's that words are right. used to mean things.
1: Right. Right.
0: By people.
1: Right. Because here we have a very counterintuitive example of those labels being applied that doesn't make sense under that understanding. But the conceptual idea of God's, of the unity of God, the unity of the Godhead, of the divine nature, and the concept of the three persons of the Godhead. That concept is in both of those, but it is framed in different terminology. The terminology does not match up in any kind of direct or strict way between the Greek labels and the Latin labels. even though conceptually they're being used to talk about the same reality. Finally, this is the complicated one. The Greek word energeia versus the Latin actus. In Aristotle, you find a distinction he makes between dynamis and energeia.
0: Okay, which usually gets translated into English as something like power and energy or energies.
1: Well, now, yes.
0: Yeah.
1: In the past, it was typically translated through Latin, right?
0: And
1: that in and of itself causes an issue. And for Aristotle, these are ontological terms. These are metaphysical terms. These are two ways of being present. You could be present. His classical example is an architect, right? Even when an architect is not designing a building, he is still an architect. And so when he is not actually designing a building, he is an architect essentially in dynamis. He has the ability, the power, the potential to design a building. And then that makes him an architect. There are also times when he is designing a building. Like he is in the action of designing a building. He is doing it.
0: Yeah.
1: And that is when he is an architect in energeia. It is he himself designing a building. So he is an architect not because he is able to design a building. He is an architect because he is designing a building. Okay? That's the distinction he makes. Now, that second category, energeia, that term is used in the New Testament. That term is used in the Fathers. St. Basil makes great use of it, for example, and then becomes ultimately part of the essence and energies distinction in Orthodox theology, as that gets elaborated fully. But energeia, right, when you used to talk about God, it is God himself present in action. It is God godding. And then you can distinguish the divine energies, right? So God creating. We do not encounter God in his essence with all of these capabilities to do these things. We encounter him in action doing those things, right? We don't encounter God in his essence, which you could talk about its relationship to love itself. We encounter God loving us and the rest of his creation. That's very hard to distinguish in Latin. There's not a good Latin word for energeia. And so those terms, dynamis and energeia, get translated into Latin as potentia and actus. Potentia for dynamis, which is kind of a power and ability, and actus, which means something more like an effect. And these are not ontological or metaphysical categories per se in Latin. That's why I say they're not a great translation if you're going for just one-to-one correlation of the words. If you understand the concept, then it's a fine label to slap on it, right? But if you don't understand the concept, you're not going to get the concept from the Latin word. And so because this is more like power and effect, right? A person possesses powers, possesses potentials that can then be actualized. You could bring about an effect. You could use that power to bring about an effect. The architect has the ability to design a building. This is no longer about his identity as an architect or his presence as architect anymore. It is about this person has this ability, and then he could go and actualize that ability by actually designing a building. But actus does not refer to his presence in the process of designing the building, within the action of designing the building. It refers to the building he designs, or at least the design of the building that he produces. There's a produced effect. And we could do a whole episode just on this. Maybe we will someday. Who knows?
0: Who knows?
1: Because the way this affects, if you start thinking about it, the way this is going to affect Latin theology's view of ordination, of priests and bishops receiving powers, charisms, right? And powers that they can then use to do things, to bring about effects, right? Very different than the Orthodox understanding, participatory understanding based on the idea of energies, right? But we're not going to do a whole episode on that. We're just using this as another example here that we can go into further. But this is a particularly potent example, pun intended, because it is based on this distinction. Once we lose sight of the original concepts on which these Latin labels were put, that you get the definition of God as actus purus, God as pure act.
0: Yeah.
1: Right. That he is not in the midst of any activity. Because that would imply change, or it would imply parts. It would imply separation within God.
0: Yeah. And you can, you can see how, like, this idea of potential and act, which is in the Latin words, if you have this idea that God is pure act, that, in other words, that everything that he can do, he is doing.
1: He has done.
0: Has done. It's a pretty straight line from there to hardline deterministic Calvinism.
1: Right. And from that you get the idea that God is, all of God's attributes are identical with his essence. This is one of the things that's entailed by actus purus, which causes lots of problems. But again, that's a whole episode unto itself. So the early Latin fathers, saints of the church, holy Christian men, understood the concepts apart from the Latin words. They understood the concepts that they were using the Latin words to express and communicate.
0: Right.
1: But Latin writers later on, centuries later, were dependent on just the words themselves.
0: Yeah. Like an extreme version of this. Concepts. An extreme version of this is the KJV only Protestants, you know, who have literally sacralized the King James Bible as being sort of handed down from God as it is exactly. In other words, they don't care what the words are translating because they have this English Bible and that's all there is. I'm not saying that the later Latin writers are doing that. I'm just saying it's KJV onlyism is a sort of extreme version of that.
1: Yeah. Not later Latin writers. See, I'm going to be mean. See, we've already, I'm going to get accused of this anyway. So I'm not going to hold back. Trent basically does that. Cause sort of the mark of a true KJV only person. Cause you know, there's people who just prefer the King James, right? For various reasons. I could empathize with them, right? Like it has a lot of things going for it as a translation, the English of it, and the poetry of it. But the real King JV onlyist is the guy who thinks he can correct the Greek from the English.
0: Yes. I love those people so much.
1: Okay. Well, literally surrounding and post Trent, Rome said you could correct the Greek that was then circulating, like Erasmus's Greek. Amazing. From the Latin.
0: Amazing.
1: Trent made the Latin Vulgate as it stood at Trent the biblical text.
0: By the way,
1: all its particulars.
0: I just have to break in just for fun because there's someone in the YouTube chat right now who doesn't believe that we're actually live because I'm talking to them in the YouTube chat at the same time. So, Sir Wilder, yes, we're live. I'm talking to you. Both in the chat and on the show.
1: Wilder, is this a Dutchman?
0: I don't know. It might be.
1: Any relationship to Geert?
0: I don't know. Let us know, Sir Wilder.
1: Yes, no. Father Andrew just doesn't pay attention while I talk. It has nothing to do with this being pre-recorded.
0: It's true. My attention does drift sometimes. You do go on.
1: I don't say I blame you. I'm just saying, you know, my attention drifts while I'm talking. Sometimes I lose my train of thought because I'm like, true. I get bored with what I'm saying and start thinking about something else.
0: I mean, it's great. And you know, in French, you bore yourself. Je m'en oui. Yeah.
1: No, that's why I have to keep drinking caffeine. the first sort of major Latin theological writer, at least who gets credit, is Tertullian, and we all know he flakes out, goes and becomes a Montanist.
0: Yeah.
1: So that has nothing to do with the mountains. It has everything to do with Montanus.
0: I mean, his name means mountain, but yeah.
1: The crazed heretics. Right. Yeah. But I mean, like, much later in church history, in the 19th century, you have within Roman Catholicism, the Ultramontanists.
0: Ultramontanism. I know.
1: Yes.
0: Which does not mean you're a super
1: connection between these.
0: We should I mean, I'm just going to put this as a request. We should do an episode on Montanism.
1: And I mean, the original.
0: Yeah, the original one, because it's before the 4th century, which you say you don't care about anything after the 4th century.
1: Oh, yeah.
0: That means you have to care
1: about it. No, Montanus and his two female prophetesses who he traveled everywhere and stayed with.
0: I know.
1: Nothing sus. Anyway, but so Tertullian, yeah, started well, and then someone could cut in on him, and he flaked out. But his main claim to Latin linguistic fame is he's the first one that we know of to use the term Trinitas. The word that's used in Greek, of course, is trios, which means technically trio. But who we're really talking about, though, when we talk about who frames, and we've at least mentioned this in passing on the show before, who frames not Roger Rabbit, but Latin theology in terms of its terminology, pun intended, and the general scope of it is, of course, St. Augustine.
0: Yep, he's the guy.
1: And as we always say, despite accusations otherwise hither and yon, St. Augustine is a saint.
0: Yes.
1: Objectively, he is a saint of the Orthodox Church.
0: He's on
1: the calendar. Commemorated on June 15th.
0: Yes, you can find him in actual Synaxaria.
1: Yes.
0: There is a canonical icon of him here in my studio.
1: Yes.
0: He's called a church father by ecumenical councils.
1: Yes. But really, here's the core thing, guys. If you want to know if someone is a saint in the Orthodox Church, are they in the Synaxaria? Are they on the calendar? If they are, they are. If they're not,
0: they're
1: not.
0: Are they actually being celebrated?
1: Purely objective. There is no subjectivity to this. And objectively, St. Augustine is a saint. He is named a church father by the Fifth Ecumenical Council. So no shade is being thrown at him. He is the one who ends up creating most of the later Latin theological terminology. And by that, I don't mean necessarily he's the first one to use that word, a particular word in a theological context, Christian theological context, but that it's his usage. It's the way he applies those labels to concepts that gets picked up by later writers. Part of that is for historical reasons. As we were talking about, if you think about, we were talking about that frame where people stop learning Greek and just know Latin. St. Augustine is living during that time. So St. Augustine himself does not know Greek, right? His Greek is shoddy at best. He was to Greek as I am to singing. But he was in the church that was formed by those concepts. And so he understood the faith, but because of his lack of Greek knowledge, he's expressing it entirely in Latin, right? He's taking cues from Latin translations that he's reading, but he's also having to frame a lot of things himself. And so in St. Augustine, despite his lack of Greek knowledge, you still find that, as we were saying about the early Latin fathers, he is, by those Latin words, implying Greek terms. And if you read him that way, if you read St. Augustine as not implying later Latin meanings with his Latin words or later Latin usages, but implying the Greek Christian concepts, you can understand why the church fathers of the East who read him during his life and thereafter did not think he was teaching something radically different than them.
0: Right. They read him in context of, you know, that period's theology in the church at large.
1: Yes. It's not because they were also teaching medieval Roman Catholicism or Calvinism. It's because they understood St. Augustine to be teaching the same thing they were teaching in Greek, just in Latin. Okay, that was their reading of him. And it's that reading of him that has him recognized as a saint. But later generations reading St. Augustine, and St. Augustine writes this voluminous amount of work in Latin. Most of the rest of the church fathers are in Greek still, in the late 4th and early 5th centuries.
0: Yep.
1: You got a few people like St. John Cassian, and some of the later people, but you do not have a lot of Latin mothers. And so for subsequent generations who only know Latin, St. Augustine becomes their whole, he is the fathers, essentially, for a lot of future generations, right? The fathers is, you know, 80 or 90% St. Augustine, and then some other writings. And that, of course, causes some of the slippage we were talking about, not in the sense that St. Augustine caused theology to go wrong, but that the slippage in language and in context, historical context, causes people to read St. Augustine differently over time. That said, if you want to hold St. Augustine guilty of something, that would be integrating Platonic metaphysics into Christianity.
0: Dun, dun, dun.
1: He is the one who does that. Some of the things like divine simplicity and stuff that we were just talking about do come in with St. Augustine and then become ubiquitous in the West. But in addition to just the word slippage, the word usage changing, all those things we've already talked about, people fail to read St. Augustine as a whole. They fail to read him systematically, and they fail to read him contextually. What do you mean they fail to read him contextually? Well, he retracted a lot of stuff that he wrote.
0: Right.
1: De Trinitate, in its entirety, toward the end of his life, St. Augustine refused to have copies made because he said there was nothing in it worth reading.
0: Basically put it out of print, so to speak.
1: Yes. Nonetheless, De Trinitate became the basis for all Trinitarian theology in the West going forward.
0: Mm.
1: He also published his retractions. This is one of many reasons to admire St. Augustine as a saint. That takes a lot of humility after you've written a whole bunch at the end of your life to look back on it and essentially publish a book listing all the things you think you got wrong now in hindsight.
0: Mm.
1: That's something.
0: Why is it that, of course, there's other things he did retractions on as well, yeah?
1: Yeah. Most, certainly not all, but the lion's share of his retractions actually come from his anti-Pelagian writings, sorry, Calvinists. The stuff of his that they love most is the stuff where he basically says in his retractions, he kind of went to an opposite extreme in arguing against Pelagianism.
0: Oh, so right. A lot of the stuff that like hard predestinarians super love is exactly stuff where he's like, yeah, let's scratch that.
1: Yes. Whereas like that quote we gave a few episodes ago, he made in the City of God about astrology, saying that God does not control all wills. That statement was made 3 years before he died.
0: Yeah. Yeah.
1: So unless you think late St. Augustine is his dying utterances and everything else was retracted, that's pretty close to the end of his life.
0: Yeah. So the question is, why is it that these retractions are not more widely known or just sort of get ignored?
1: Well, first of all, they're boring reading.
0: That's true. That would be like reading errata, you know, for.
1: Yes. You're reading errata. Yeah. And there's, by the way, just there's in relation to that other point, he did not retract a single word of his treatise on the freedom of the will. But yeah, so they're not great reading. In order to really understand them, you have to have read all of the rest of St. Augustine.
0: Yeah.
1: Which pretty much no one has. Honestly, there's like, and I am not one of these people. I have not read all of St. Augustine. Not even close. I've read more than the average bear, but like, not close to all of it. There's maybe five like St. Augustine scholars in the world who have read all of St. Augustine. Like literally.
0: Yeah.
1: I mean, and it's so quite voluminous. If you haven't read it all, you're not going to know what he's talking about in the retractions a chunk of the time because he's referring to works you haven't read. And you're not going to know the context. So the retractions is really hard to read effectively unless you have this really thoroughgoing knowledge of his works already going into it. But also, what ends up happening in the West, frankly, by the time you get to the Reformation, it's people pitting parts of St. Augustine against other parts of St. Augustine. So the Reformers, both the Lutherans and the Calvinists, right, are latching onto stuff from the anti-Pelagian writings, soteriological stuff out of St. Augustine, and quoting him to back their positions. And Rome is latching on to his sacramental theology, his ecclesiology, you know, the fact that he's a bishop and a monk, you know, these kind of things, and arguing in the other direction. And so trying to have this sort of comprehensive understanding of the man himself, the saint himself, and what he understood and how he understood things at the end of his life was not nearly as useful as weaponizing quotations in an ongoing argument. So I think he's been done wrong. And he serves, because of that, he serves as kind of a test case. The fact that you could have people with sort of radically different views on things, both grabbing stuff and quoting it, this shows you how that original context of the late 4th and early 5th century in those Latin fathers is lost 1,000 years later by the time you get to the time of the Reformation.
0: Yeah.
1: I don't think I've done this on this show. I've only referenced it, so I will do this. I'll do this relatively quickly. Here's a test case on St. Augustine. St. Augustine, what St. Augustine himself, the saint, believed and taught about original sin is neither the later Roman Catholic view nor the later Protestant view, because both of those hinge on different interpretations of essentially the concept of guilt. In fact, you will generally get both of those groups saying that St. Augustine taught original guilt. In the case of Luther and Calvin, they're going to argue that that guilt is essentially forensic, penal, criminal case guilt, right? Everyone is born guilty of Adam's crime, the penalty for which is eternity in hell, the penalty for which is spiritual death. In that kind of structure, by the way, your own personal sin is kind of completely irrelevant. It's like getting convicted for multiple death sentences. Like you can only kind of go to hell once, right? So, whereas the understanding of guilt in Roman Catholicism is much more nuanced. We're going to get into that a little bit in the second half, but it is more in the context of a debt or a liability, which is actually closer to the word that St. Augustine actually uses in Latin. In Latin, he doesn't use the word that you would normally associate with guilt, the Latin word culpa, from which we get the English word culpable, guilty, responsible. That's not the word he uses. And that is a word that St. Augustine uses. So, for example, in his Ode to the Paschal Candle, the only hymn or poem we have that he wrote, he uses the phrase famously, felix culpa, oh happy fault, right? Yeah. Oh happy guilt, oh happy sin. Talking about Adam's fall into sin and calling it happy because it brought about so great a salvation. So he's capable of using that concept, culpa. He has that in his tool chest. That's not what he uses to describe what people inherited from Adam. What he uses to describe what people inherited from Adam is reatus. And reatus in Latin can mean a lack, a liability, an extreme, a debt. Right. So you can see the medieval Roman usage of it is closer to St. Augustine than the Protestant Reformation usage of the term, what they read back into it. But this is why it's a good test case here. It's not identical to the concept that St. Augustine was trying to express. And the way you can see that is, again, if you read some more St. Augustine. Because we have to say, okay, if we're saying that some element, something about the sin of Adam, because he doesn't just say every human being is born with Adam's sin. He says they're born with the reatus of Adam's sin. Something about Adam's sin, he's saying, is inherited by every person who is born on this earth. We have to look, if we want some clues into what St. Augustine means, we have to look at how St. Augustine views sin. St. Augustine does not view sin as a crime punishable by eternity in hell. It's not how he talks about sin. That doesn't work with his Platonic metaphysics. He doesn't even really talk about it in the sense of a literal debt that has to be repaid. He talks about sin as a privation. A metaphysical privation, a lack.
0: Yeah.
1: And so what you actually find is that St. Augustine talks about the effects of the fall in two closely related ways that show you what he means, what he believes human beings inherit. One of those is the grace that gets referred to later in Latin theology as the super adenum bonum, that Adam is created, and Adam as created is participating in God's grace from the moment of his creation. When he is expelled from paradise, he is deprived of that grace, and he has to receive that grace anew. So part of what St. Augustine is saying is that every human who's born is born without that participation in God's grace, and they have to come to participate in God's grace anew, namely through baptism. That's why you have to baptize a baby. Second piece. So the second piece has to do with a Greek distinction we already talked about, dynamis and enerea. If you understand Aristotle's view of virtue, and you could go read the Nicomachean Ethics if you want to understand that better, but virtue, right, is an acquired property, right? It is an excellence, but it is an excellence found through exercising a power, a dynamis that you have in an excellent way, right? I.e., you have if we're talking about humans and ethics, you as a human have the dynamis, the power to, right, love, to run, to jump, to think, right? If you do that excellently, if you do that well, and you do it well habitually, right, that is virtue, right? But for Aristotle, the fact that those things have to be habituated, those virtues have to be acquired, means that for every dynamis possessed by a nature, right? So let's use human still. By human nature, every dynamis also entails an adynamis.
0: A not potentiality.
1: Right. Not right. An impotency, right?
0: Yeah. Not
1: the possibility that it will not be exercised at all, or will not be exercised excellently. Okay. And so the other piece for St. Augustine is trying to put this concept across as this privation. What is when you attach it to something in Greek? It is the alpha privative, right? Sin is a privation for St. Augustine, right? So now Adam, for St. Augustine, is created excellent, right? He's created virtuous in all of his human powers, right? Now humans are born with this adynamis, this impotency, this, right, possibility that those will not be actualized. This propensity to decay, to err, to fail, weakness, right? Those are the two core things, if you really look at the way St. Augustine talks about this, right? Both of those things are the same things taught by the Greek fathers, that nowadays it's labeled as quote-unquote ancestral sin over against quote-unquote original sin. But frankly, if we're just talking about St. Augustine himself, he's not teaching anything different than the Greek fathers on this. But he comes to be read differently.
0: Yeah.
1: Later in history. And then radically differently by the time you get to the 16th century reformers, right? Well beyond what he says. So we mentioned there's this period right after St. Augustine, these immediately subsequent generations where St. Augustine is the fathers.
0: Yeah.
1: And really
0: kind of a bottleneck.
1: Right. And so this period of time is often referred to as the Platonic period in Latin theology. It starts with a figure like Boethius, right, who writes his own De Trinitate, which is basically notes on St. Augustine's De Trinitate. They're not identical, but I mean, he contributes things, but I mean, it's he's building off of, he's standing on St. Augustine's shoulders, right?
0: He's better known for his Constellation of Philosophy.
1: Right, which is overtly Platonic, right? And then goes to Anselm. I know everybody thinks satisfaction theory and atonement when they think of Anselm now because of Cur Deus Homo, but he also wrote the Proslogion and the Monologion. He wrote literal dialogues, right? Like Plato-style dialogues. Remember, he also came up with the ontological argument for the existence of God, right? Mm-hmm. So Anselm was a figure who's deep in Platonic metaphysics and in most of his works. And so he's, you know, sort of the last big figure. There are other figures, of course, after him that we're going to get to in the second half, but that's going to be sort of outside this Platonic period. And just as a fun fact, Father Andrew didn't know this. One of his interlocutors in one of his dialogues is named Bozo.
0: It's true. I did not know that.
1: Which is where the clown gets his name.
0: I hope that's true.
1: Because, because, you know, imagine the interlocutors in Plato's dialogues, right? They're all kind of dumb, right?
0: Like, right.
1: Yeah. So same kind of thing, right? And then finally, during this period, and we've mentioned this on the show before, but you can see already as you get into the 7th and 8th centuries in Latin theology, there start to be debates, and the debates have a particular character. So an example we've used on the show before that we'll use again now is the debate between Retramnus and Radbertus on the Eucharist, where they were arguing about whether in the Eucharist it is Christ's crucified body and blood or his resurrected and glorified body and blood. Okay. The reason this is a good example is it shows us the questions that are being asked in Latin theology in this period. The debate is about what the Eucharist is. And those debates are going to continue right into the Reformation, right? What the Eucharist is.
0: Yeah.
1: Rather than what you see in the East in treatises on the Eucharist, which talk about what the Eucharist does, right? And part of that difference is that the concept of the Eucharist as a mystery, the concept of apophaticism, right? The idea of the transcendent, the idea that if there is a way that these things quote unquote work, it is concealed from all seekers, right? It is miraculous. It is beyond human understanding. The West becomes far more confident in human reason. There is a shift in how they understand reason. It's subtle at first. It takes a long time for this to finish happening. But even as late as Thomas Aquinas, Thomas Aquinas talks about the nous, essentially, using the word intellectum. But you very soon after that, you start getting some slippage in how intellectum is used, meaning it isn't really pointing at the same concept as the Greek word nous anymore.
0: Yeah.
1: There is this, and there comes to be this very confident view. We'll leave it here for this first half, because we're going to see how this develops in the second half. This very confident view about the ability of human reason to understand the details, the mechanisms of how God and salvation work.
0: All right. Well, we've just spent 80 minutes on basically late antiquity. We're not going to quite get depart from it yet in the second half, but we're going to head into the Middle Ages. So we're going to take a little break.
1: I find much more boring, so we'll move quicker.
0: That's true. We're going to take a little break, and we'll be right back.
2: Father Andrew Stephen Damick and Father Stephen DeYoung will be back in a moment to take your calls on the next part of The Lord of Spirits. 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
3: Ancient Near Eastern texts such as the Baal cycle portray the pagan god Baal as a rebel, the hero of a revolution, worshipped and glorified for his long string of victories. In The Baal Book, a biography of the devil, Father Stephen DeYoung shows that the Hebrew scriptures consciously turn the Baal story on its head, depicting him as a failed and defeated rebel who nonetheless tries to steal the glory that belongs to Almighty God. From these scriptures, the figure of the devil emerged within Jewish and Christian tradition. Father DeYoung works through the Old and New Testament passages that refer to various Baal stories, and he surveys Baal worship through followers' beliefs, religious practices, and liturgical life. In these pages, we will see that the figures of Baal and the devil, the prince of demons, are one and the same. 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Again, that is store.ancientfaith.com.
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0: Hey, welcome back, everybody. We just spent 80 minutes talking about late antique developments in Latin theology. We're not going to quite leave that yet.
1: You're really focused on that 80-minute thing. Like, are you worried about your bedtime already? Is that what's going
0: Absolutely.
1: On? No, are you going to ride home on your Baal cycle?
0: That's yeah. I'm just wondering if it might be. I don't think it's a record for a single half for us yet. I don't know, actually.
1: Oh, no. But, no, first halves go along a lot.
0: It's true. It's true. But we do actually have some calls.
1: Are they happy?
0: I don't know. We'll find out. We'll find out. But yeah,
1: I haven't gotten that meme yet. So
0: we have, I know we have Eddie calling from Texas, and Eddie is wondering about, you know, some of the words and stuff, the Greek and Latin words that we talked about in the first half. So Eddie, welcome to the Lord of Spirits podcast.
4: Thank you for having me. So Father DeYoung, you got me confused. I thought I knew what I was doing, and now you shook the foundations. I thought it was Latria, and now I found out it's Latreia, so I've been saying it wrong the whole time.
0: Wait, you said Latvia? Latvia?
4: Latria. Latria?
0: Oh, no, it's really Latria. Don't follow Father Stephen's Greek pronunciation. It's vaguely Erasmian.
1: No.
4: I thought it was Latria, and then he said Latreia, so then I felt like less of a man than I already feel like just normally.
0: Just and listen to your local Greeks and how to pronounce Greek, buddy.
1: All vowels and diphthongs are E's. That's
0: right.
1: Just go with it.
4: Yeah. So I thought it was Latria and Dulia, and then you threw in proskinesis. So how do those three words fit together is what was my question.
0: Well, go ahead, Father.
1: Latria and Dulia are kind of synonyms.
0: Yeah. I mean, like literally speaking, Latria is service and dulia is service, like from a slave.
1: Is to serve. Yeah.
0: Yeah. So they're kind of the same thing. And then proskinesis is, you know, veneration, bowing literally.
4: So the Orthodox veneration is strictly there. Okay. Cause I had it explained to me wrong then. Cause I was told.
1: Latria, it's about the concepts, not the words.
4: Right. But I was told Latria is the worship you give to God. Dulia is what we give to the saints. Am I totally wrong on that or?
1: Well, so what I'm trying to say is that it's the concepts that are important. Don't get hung up on the words.
0: Yeah. The actual actions.
1: We can call it bleep and blorp.
0: Yeah. We put bread and wine on an altar to God. We bow, we name churches after, we make icons of saints. We sing their praises, but we do not give them sacrifices of bread and wine. You see the difference?
1: Because if you put all the emphasis on the words, like it takes just a few minutes searching to find some hymn or something where one of those Greek words is used differently.
0: Yeah. Like for instance, in the feast on January 13th of the veneration of the chains of the Apostle Peter, there's a lot of translations of those texts where you can see where it says, "We worship your chains, O Peter." And it does not mean we're offering sacrifices to those chains. It just means we're kissing them, we're, you know, venerating them, we're showing them respect and honor. So the key thing is really the actions. And sometimes the words can slip around. Like proskynesis can sometimes get used to refer to worship, you know, but the question is, what is the action being done?
4: Gotcha. And is it possible, can I slide in one extra little short question?
0: Sure.
4: I've talked to both of you independently on different podcasts, and now that I have you together, I would like to know, what would it take for you to watch Escape from New York, Father Damick? You need to see that movie.
0: Well, first, you'd have to pronounce my last name correctly.
4: Did I pronounce it incorrect?
0: I'm afraid so. So that means you've lost any chance of me watching
1: the film. I yell your name every time I hit my thumb with a hammer.
0: I know. When my dad was in the Navy, he used to say that he was never sure whether someone was cussing at him or calling his name because they would all mispronounce it.
4: No, I said Damick.
0: See, that's still wrong, buddy.
1: That's not correct. It's Damick.
0: It's Damick, like night and day, Mick.
1: Yes, as opposed to an Irishman at night.
0: Right.
4: I'm a loser at life. You guys got me.
0: Man. I sometimes wish that my great-grandfather had left the name where it was, which was Domeka. But
1: yeah, that would be way easier to pronounce.
0: He apparently thought that Americans couldn't say that or whatever. I don't know. So he got Damick. It still has all the consonants are intact. He just did a number on the vowels. Oh, well.
4: Well, I still think you need to see Escape from New York, and then we can revisit the issue down the road. Thank you so much for taking my question. I genuinely appreciate you too.
0: Thanks for calling, Eddie. All right.
1: I think U2 is overrated. I prefer REM.
0: Wow, that is the spiciest take of the evening.
1: There you go.
0: So we have
1: how pompous all- do you have to be to call yourself the Edge and dress like a pilgrim all the time?
0: It's true. So we have Rachel calling from Walnut Creek, California, who says that she has an actually to deliver on the translation of a specific Greek word mentioned in a previous episode. So Rachel, are you ready to deliver your actually? Welcome to Lord of Spirits podcast.
5: Oh boy, can you hear me?
0: We hear you.
5: Hello? Okay, yeah. Well, I guess it's an actually. I was more just curious to hear where the source of in Genesis 3 in the garden, that this Satan is described as a serpent. And I've heard Father Stephen say that the Greek word is drakon, dragon. And I can't find anything for that. I always, every version of the Septuagint or the Greek Old Testament that I can find says ophis. Like serpent, which just means serpent. So that was the thought there. And then I had a broader question about translation.
0: Okay, what did you say? Did you in fact say that, Father Stephen? And if so,
1: it's a textual variant.
0: A textual variant.
1: Yes.
0: Yeah, I think he has like next to all of his action figures on the shelf, which is real, by the way. There's photos of this. He has some.
1: Oh, you don't know the half, brother.
0: Right, I know.
1: You got to come down here and visit. Anyway.
0: I'm ready. Yeah, I mean, I'm all ready for Cajun food during Lent. But yeah, don't you have some like text somewhere, some massive volume that shows you every textual variation in like the Greek scripture?
1: Well, yeah, it's getting published. Yeah, basically, yeah.
0: Yeah.
1: Yeah. I have books that have photos of all the New Testament papyri. I have books that have, yeah. So yes, it is a textual variant.
0: Happen to remember offhand which manuscript tradition or whatever that was from?
1: No, I do not.
0: No. Okay. Yeah.
1: No, but if I didn't say it was a textual variant, I should have.
0: Okay.
1: If I said that's just the word that's there in the Greek, then that would be an incorrect statement. So I would accept an actually on that.
0: Okay.
5: Yay.
1: If that is what I said, but I don't remember what I said. So, but I, you can, you know, who knows?
0: You can go spend the points that you got for that. Actually, Rachel, at any good bookstore near you.
5: I will.
0: Okay. So what is your broader question?
5: I'll try to keep it brief. Basically, I've heard you guys talk about that, in some ways, America is kind of like the new Babylon, the new yes. Roman Empire. In a lot of ways, we are. One way I would say that we're maybe not is that we speak English. And at least in a lot of those, you know, like Greek and Latin and stuff, there are an abundance of Orthodox texts in those languages. And, you know, so far, at least that I'm aware of, there's not really a whole lot of English to that point. But I really just like for us as native English speakers, is it incumbent if we have a penchant for languages or anything like that on us to learn these, you know, Orthodox languages? I've heard you say that a lot of Orthodox texts are still not available in English. Should we just wait for someone to translate these? Should we take it on their word? Is it a good idea for us to go ahead and, you know, try to understand it better that way? And the languages that we should be learning, you know, I don't want to be spicy, but, you know, I don't really understand, other than the scriptures, like Hebrew, you know, really, like, it hasn't been an Orthodox language in like 2000 years. So wouldn't it make a lot more sense to learn Greek, Slavic languages, Georgian, Romanian languages that, you know, Orthodox people actually have used? So, yeah, that would be.
0: Can I start with this one? Yeah. I will. I mean, number one, like, you started off saying that you did not think that comparing the United States to Babylon is a good comparison because there's not that many Orthodox texts in English. There's way more in English than there were in ancient Babylonian, or, you know,
5: languages
0: speaking around that area. And I mean, Christianity has been in English in one form or another for 1300, 1400 years, something like that.
1: Humanist.
0: Yep. Yep. I mean, honestly, I liked to mention this to some of my friends in seminary. Christianity arrived in English before it did in Slavonic. Absolutely. The earliest English texts we have, the earliest English texts we have are all Christian, and they date from at least the 8th century, probably earlier, which is long before the conversion of the Rus, centuries earlier. So, yeah, I mean, you know, like St. Cadman's hymn is one of the earliest English texts. It is possibly the earliest English poetry. There's another text called The Dream of the Rood, which might be a little earlier, but they're both 8th century at the latest, maybe 7th century. So, I mean, the question of Orthodox languages, you know, I don't know what you do with that, because, like, there's a huge amount of variety in terms of languages that have had Orthodox theology in them for centuries. You got everything from, you know, like Arabic and Georgian to Romanian to Slavonic to Greek, you know, on and on. And yeah, of course, the presence of the church in those places can have a transformative effect on the language. But at the same time, like, the form of Arabic that is used in the Divine Liturgy in the Middle East is essentially the same form of Arabic that is used in the Quran. So what do you do with that? Like, is Arabic an Orthodox language? I mean, it says in the Bible that Arabic is one of the languages that was heard at Pentecost, you know, with the apostles there.
5: Right.
0: So I think the question is, I mean, if one is going to be a scholar, you know, you should learn the language of whatever it is that you're studying. Absolutely. But the fact, let's say the only language you speak is English, that does not mean that you are cut off from understanding Orthodox Christianity. Now, you should probably hesitate to, you know, authoritative sounding things about certain matters, right? If you don't know, like, any Greek, for instance, which is probably the most useful language to learn in terms of Orthodox theology, but you're not cut off from, and you're certainly not cut off from being a saint, you know, like, you know, we have a newly canonized saint, Saint Olga of Alaska. How much Greek do you think she knew? I'm not even sure how much Slavonic she would have known, even though they I do know that they use Slavonic in some of the churches in Alaska, but she probably was worshiping in her own native language. I don't know. I'm just speculating off the top of my head, but she's a saint. So, yeah, I mean, it's good. It's absolutely great. Awesome to learn these other languages. But I don't think that, I think the idea that there's a sort of sacralization, like at what point do you consider it a language to be an Orthodox language?

0: Finally, a heresy I can get behind.
1: So, yeah. You know, language becomes holy by using it for holy purposes.
2: That's kind of what I mean.
1: Yeah. Yeah. So English,
2: like languages that Orthodox people like use, have a history of using, and that have engaged with Orthodox theology in those languages, you know, to understand it from like an English speaker's perspective.
1: Yeah. Yeah. I think, you know, if you attend church a lot and you read the scriptures and you listen to the preaching of your priest and the catechists in your parish, you're going to have a good understanding of what it is you need to know. You are. If you want to go beyond that, then yeah, maybe you should do some language study. And that's great. I mean, we need more people doing that. So
0: that's allow me to give the minority report.
1: Go for it, Father.
0: Well, first of all, Arabic did not exist in the first century AD as a language.
1: Not as it exists now, that's for sure.
0: No, it didn't exist at all.
1: There was a, what, Proto-Semitic or whatever?
0: No, it was a dialect. They were speaking a dialect of Aramaic.
1: Yeah. Yeah.
0: It's doubtful whether Arabic even existed when the Quran was written. There's like a big debate about
1: that. Yeah, sure.
0: Also, in defense of Hebrew and Aramaic, you're not going to be able to understand the Bible in Greek unless you know some Hebrew and or Aramaic.
1: I agree.
0: Because it's full of Hebrew and Aramaic grammar, even though they're writing in Greek. You're not going to be able to learn Georgian without knowing some Aramaic. Syriac is a dialect of Aramaic. Mm-hmm. Arabic is essentially a spinoff.
2: The Georgian thing I'm not too sure about, because I do know some Georgian. I have no idea about Aramaic.
0: Well, the there are segments of the church in Georgia that use Aramaic as a liturgical language.
2: Oh, I see. Okay.
0: That's what I was getting at.
1: And Georgia had early on extensive contacts with the Syriac/Aramaic speaking world. I mean, the earliest church in Georgia was actually under the Church of Antioch.
0: And Semitic languages, once you learn one, picking up others is relatively easy.
1: So you too can learn Ugaritic death curses.
0: Yeah. I mean, that one is an outlier, admittedly, right? Unless you're like super into Old Testament studies. Fair enough, skipping Ugaritic. But there is a lot of Syriac, Christian Syriac literature that's untranslated. There's even a fair amount of Arabic Christian literature.
1: The majority of the Church Fathers are still untranslated.
0: Yeah. So those like dipping your toes in Semitic languages is not unhelpful. But I'll, just in general, every American listening needs to hear this. One of the best things you can do in life in terms of enriching your life and broadening your understanding of things is learn another language.
1: Absolutely. Even if it's just to read it.
0: You know, I know there's a whole, this is Merca, talk Merkin, right? And because English is sort of spread everywhere, you don't have to learn another language. But people, because of that, deprive themselves of a lot of good things that come with learning another language. And if you're going to learn another language, why not, right, one of these Orthodox languages? And then, you know, once you've learned it, why not help with the translations?
1: Yep. I hope that helps, Rachel.
2: Yeah, thanks, guys. You're the best. God bless.
1: All righty. Thank you. Okay. We're going to take John, who's calling from Toronto. John has a question about pagan philosophy. John, welcome to
0: the deep in the heart of Canuckistan.
1: Yes, yes.
3: Thank you, Fathers. Can you hear me okay?
1: We can hear you okay.
3: All right, Fathers, bless. Thank you so much for your show. My wife and I are huge fans. We really love it. It's replaced primetime television for us. So I think that's a huge compliment to how great the show is, because we watch it every single day. So thank you again. My question is about...
0: We need to use that as a tagline, that we're better than the CBC.
3: But, well, okay, don't get me started on the CBC. That might not be in your favor, okay? But right. You were a truly excellent show. So my question is about pagan philosophy. I'm trying to connect a few things that you mentioned on the show.

0: ago about the gods of the nations and about the pagan gods. So if I've been following and understanding correctly, the pagan gods are demons, right?
1: Yep.
0: And the pagans who wrote pagan literature and pagan philosophy were also deeply religious. People like yep. Plato, they followed the religion of their time, right? So the basic thrust of it is, I guess from my perspective, like I came to Orthodoxy late in life, so I would say I did everything backwards. I studied the philosophy first and the religion second. And I regret that I spent so much time studying philosophy and didn't start with scripture and go the other direction. So now that I'm trying to kind of fix this in my life, why study pagan philosophy if you have not, you know, mastered the Bible, mastered the fathers? And I'm interested too, because I know from studying philosophy that there were many Orthodox people, obviously, who studied it as well, right? Like Basil wrote a letter about it. Eustathius wrote a huge commentary on the Iliad and the Odyssey in the Middle Ages. So there must be some reason to do it. I'm just trying to understand what it is, and that's my gap.
1: Okay. Yeah, I mean, as you know, a lot of the church fathers studied that stuff very closely and understood it. I think the best way is through, like what St. Justin Martyr says, for instance, is essentially he says, anything that's good or true belongs to us. Right. So this idea that, for instance, that you know, if Plato says something that's good and it's true, it doesn't have cooties by virtue of his being a demon worshiping pagan. It's still good and true. Right. So, you know, he himself said that he got a lot of benefit out of the various philosophical schools that he belonged to, which are essentially religious groups. Okay. So everything that's good is good and belongs to us Christians, as he would say. So that's the short response I would give. I don't know, Father, you have anything more or less or other?
2: Well, I think, so for example, Aristotle, in his Organon, right? The categories, the prior, posterior analytics on interpretation, is basically teaching you how to think and how to use language with precision. That's why St. John of Damascus, the first part of his Fount of Wisdom, is his commentary on Aristotle's Organon. Defining theological terms. Here's what we mean by nature. Here's what we mean by this. Here's what we mean by that. Here's how you put together arguments. Here's how these things are constructed. I think that by itself, you've heard me how probably often say how much, you know, various scholars need to take a logic 101 course. And that's a good logic 101 course. So I think that there are elements of that, right? That are sort of critically important, because if you don't understand those, you won't fully understand how the fathers are interpreting the scriptures and how they're making arguments and how they're putting these things together and how they're getting from point A to point B when they lay things out. So that alone, I think, justifies a certain amount, right? A certain amount of Greek philosophical education. I think in the abstract, the pre-Socratics, even Plato, are actually far less helpful. But a lot of the categories in Aristotle are so important to understanding Orthodox theology because they are the undergirding of just how you think and how you argue and how you structure things that I think they're kind of necessary, not to understand the Bible, but to understand the fathers and how the fathers understand the Bible, which we hold as the correct way to understand the Bible.
1: Yeah. Yeah. Does that help, John?
0: That does help. If I can add one quick clarifying question. So if we kind of follow pagan philosophy through to modern times, are there writers that are dangerous to read? Like Nietzsche is often read by many people as a heuristic, you know, as a source of ideas to apply to other things. But some of Nietzsche's ideas are pretty disturbing and very anti-Christian. Is there any value in reading someone like Nietzsche?
1: Oh, man, don't get him started on Nietzsche. Don't you read it every Lent, Father?
2: Lent's about to start. Yeah. Yeah, I've read Nietzsche every Lent for decades now, but that doesn't mean I recommend everybody go and read Nietzsche, because most people who read Nietzsche read him really badly. Treat Nietzsche and understand what Nietzsche is trying to do, even. And it's definitely not all good what he's trying to do, but to even understand what he's trying to do and be able to assess the good and the bad, you have to be pretty well versed in Hegel, which is a gymnastic feat all to itself. You need some Dostoevsky. You need some Schopenhauer. I don't recommend reading Schopenhauer to anyone. You know, all of life is suffering, but especially reading Schopenhauer. So, I mean, it's definitely not for everybody. And Nietzsche in particular, there's not like a bunch of other Nietzsches, right? Like, I could say, you know, if Hegel, you really can't understand without a good teacher because he writes obtusely. That can be helpful in terms of understanding. I mean, we're going to talk later on in this episode, in the third half, understanding certain social and societal movements and things, right? There are ways in which reading some of that modern philosophical stuff, you could say, oh, that's what's going on with that movement over there, or that school of thought, right? So it can be helpful in that kind of way. Nietzsche really doesn't work that way, in that most of the stuff that's quote unquote inspired by Nietzsche is inspired by some weird bad reading of Nietzsche. So actually reading and understanding him doesn't help you understand that.
1: Yeah. All right. Well, thank you very much for calling, John. All right, we're going to take one more call. We've got Nicholas.
2: Just have to wait for Jordan Peterson to get out of the hospital and talk about Nietzsche with him, I guess.
1: Oh, boy. We're going to take one more call. I've got Nicholas calling from the state to my east, the Garden State itself, New Jersey. Nicholas, welcome to Lord of Spirits podcast.
3: Thank you, Fathers, for having me on.
1: Yes, you're welcome.
3: Yes. What's it called? I have a question. Since you're talking about the word concept fallacy, and we live in the English-speaking world, a lot of the Bibles we have in English are, at least from my perspective, have a very heavily Protestant bent. And so do you guys have any recommendations for Bible translations that try to mitigate that perspective, if you will? Because like I know you brought up before the words like latria and proskinesis and energia. So like, I've only come across like maybe two Orthodox translations that make attempts to try to bring those concepts forth. So I'm open to hearing what you guys have to say about that.
1: This is your forte, Father. Give your spiel on Bible translations.
2: Yeah. So if you aren't going to be learning biblical languages, or at least not anytime soon, I always recommend to people the NET Bible, as long as you get the full notes edition. The translation is not that great, but if you get the full notes edition, like most of the page is notes. There's like a little box of translation, and then like the whole rest of the page is two columns of notes. And the notes are not like study Bible notes interpreting it. They're translator's notes about the original language that's behind the English translation. So it'll give you all the information about, right, here's the Hebrew words, here's how the Greek has it, here's how the Syriac has it, here's how the Latin has it, right, in those notes. So you can kind of get back behind the translation a little bit without learning other languages that way. And since the NET Bible, again, you got to get the full notes edition, because you want the notes more than the translation. It's in the public domain, so you can get it cheap. Like, you can get a hardcover copy for like $25 online. You can get like a leather bound one for like $50 or $60.
1: The NET Bible?
2: Yeah.
1: Yeah. I mean, it's, you can go to netbible.org and read all the notes. It's all.
2: Yeah. You can just download it all. Yeah.
1: And just like read have it
2: digitally
1: web.
2: For free. Yeah.
1: Yeah.
2: Yeah, if you want a printed copy because you're like me, then, you know, you can get it cheap because it's public domain. Anybody who wants to can print one. And then, you know, the Eastern Orthodox Bible is fine. It's, you know, I mean, I don't think it makes a radical difference over most other English New Testaments, but it's fine. They're going to be coming out with a book that's going to bind together the Lexham English Septuagint, which is a good English translation of the Greek, even though the canon list in it is a little wonky, and the Eastern Orthodox Bible New Testament. So I'll probably get one of those when it comes out. That'll be a nice thing just for your day-to-day do the readings, you know, kind of use. But yeah, that's...
1: Yeah. All right.
2: Is Ancient Faith going to get mad at me for that?
1: No. Okay. I mean, we do publish your book, The Whole Counsel of God, which has basically everything you said and lots more at the end of it. So
2: that's true. That is true.
1: Yeah. Yeah. Yeah. So, all right, Nicholas, thank you very much for calling. All right. Well, we're going to move on. Where are we? Middle Ages. Well,
2: you are in Emmaus, Pennsylvania, I believe.
1: Oh, there was. See, now you
2: I know we're getting late.
1: There was some guy in the chat who kept asking me, like, what town are you located in? What exactly? Where are you? And I was like, that seems a little.
2: Oh, did I just dox you?
1: Stop asking. You doxed me, man. Actually, everyone knows exactly where I live.
2: Yeah. Is this going to be like, what about Bob? Is this going
1: to
2: be.
1: I have to tell you, though, I'm kind of excited about moving because the area in the Raleigh area that we're looking at moving to. There is an unincorporated like town or village or whatever it might be that is actually quite famous. And I'm really hoping that I can get my new studio located there so that I can tell everyone that I will be coming to them from Lizard Lick, North Carolina, because it is a real place that I could be living in or near in the near future. So everybody pray that my studio can be located in Lizard Lick, North Carolina, because that would be awesome. So great.
2: There you go.
1: Yes.
2: I still remember there's a sign in Cross Lanes, West Virginia that says they're the largest unincorporated area in the United States.
1: Mm.
2: I said, wow, here is the biggest group of people who can't get their act together. And they're proud of it. No trash pickup for us. Thank you very much. So, yeah. So now we come to the middle half of the show.
1: Indeed.
2: And the Middle Ages. See, that's a segue again. See how I did?
1: Nice, nice.
2: Yeah. And so as we get into really the high medieval period, Latin theology completes this turn towards soteriology. The doctrine of God at that point is kind of fully enshrined in Latin theology in Platonic terms. When you read the authors of the period, there's not a ton of difference on the way they express the doctrine of God. And that's coming from St. Augustine through some of the intermediaries we talked about. But that's pretty much firmed down. And so there is a move of focus to anthropology and soteriology. We already mentioned that a little when we were talking about how Anselm wrote not only the Proslogion and Monologion, but Cordeus Homo, right? Why the God-man on atonement. So even though this shift sort of fully happens at this point, it really started earlier. It's picking up a thread that began much earlier in the history of Latin theology, and that began with the whole issue with Pelagianism. So Pelagius was a British monk, that great early English-speaking Christianity that Father Andrew was just going about.
1: It's true.
2: Gave us Pelagius.
1: Do you know what Jerome said about him?
2: I'm sure he said a lot of things, but which one in particular?
1: Yeah. Well, I mean, of all the church fathers, St. Jerome is the man in terms of hilarious insults.
2: Yes.
1: And what he said about Pelagius is that he came up with his heresy because he was too full, and this is how it usually gets translated in English, too full of Scottish porridge, which I have decided means that this is a man who came up with a heresy where you literally did not need the help of God to be saved because you've been eating haggis.
2: Yes.
1: It's got to be true.
2: The fact that you've been able to successfully consume and live on haggis would give you a kind of overconfidence in human ability.
1: That's exactly right.
2: To eat that much of it and not die.
1: Do they even have the neeps and tatties in those days? I don't know. Yes. But I do recommend the neeps and tatties next time you have haggis.
2: So, yeah, so he comes and he becomes sort of an itinerant preacher. And, you know, the log line of his preaching is that he is preaching moral theology. He's trying to bring about moral revival, as it were, among Christians in the early 5th century. Now that Christianity has become the religion of the empire, now that it has become fashionable and advantageous to become a Christian, there are a lot of folks in churches who are not sort of fully committed to living Christian lives, right? So he is going to come and improve the morals of the church. Tertullian was all about that too. So just a note, a historical note, because history tends to repeat itself. When you see people who the focus of their preaching and their message is primarily on morals, a lot of times down the road, there ends up being an issue.
1: Yeah.
2: So just something I've seen.
1: Yeah.
2: Half a century on this earth. But so Pelagius does this, and in arguing for sort of rhetorically in his rhetoric toward increasing people's sense of, frankly, guilt, of culpability, right, for sin, and trying to drive them to repentance and urge them on to living a moral life, several people, including most notably St. Augustine, think he is going a bit too far in terms of how he talks about human capability to work out your own salvation without the assistance of God. And so St. Augustine tries to handle this through the proper channels. He finds out that Pelagius is within the territory of the Bishop of Jerusalem. So he has the Holy Synod of Jerusalem pull him in and examine him for heresy. Here's the problem. There's only been 2 ecumenical councils. And so the bishops only ask him about the doctrine of the Trinity, which wasn't the issue. So they clear him. They say, he's not a heretic. He's not an Arian. St. Augustine goes, no, that wasn't the point. Right. And so what comes to be known as Pelagianism, right? And this is a broader thing. You know, you get these modern folks sometimes who want to say, you know, Nestorius wasn't a Nestorian and Pelagius wasn't a Pelagian and blah, blah, blah, blah, blah, blah, blah, right? Fine, you know, whatever. But you have to understand that when the councils, especially after the first two, when the councils condemn something, certainly Pelagius had some followers and disciples like Celestius who went further than him, right, on these things. But they had learned from Arianism that when you condemn very specifically one guy's view, you're going to have a whole bunch of other guys show up with similar views who are going to say, well, no, I don't technically have that precise view, so I'm okay, even though your view is very similar. That's the semi-Arians, right, who had to be dealt with at the Second Ecumenical Council. And so at the Second Ecumenical Council and the following councils, when there's a problem, they say, okay, what are all the variations we can think of this bad idea? We're going to condemn all of those. And what are the consequences of these bad ideas? We're going to condemn all of those. What are the presuppositions that would lead you to these bad ideas? We're going to condemn those too. That doesn't necessarily mean that any given figure who held to a form of that heresy held to all of that. In fact, it's unlikely that any one person held to all that, because sometimes the things they condemn don't fit together. They're like variations where you'd only hold to one of them, right? Logically. But the idea is, these are ideas that are dangerous for human salvation. These are ideas that if you follow through on them will endanger your salvation. And so the councils are warning you away from them. They're putting up a fence between you and that whole area, right, to keep you away from it. So the question of what elements of this the historical Pelagius held isn't totally relevant to the condemnation, right? But broadly speaking, for a quick definition, since Father Andrew needs to get to sleep sometime soon.
1: Wait, what?
2: Exactly. is that Pelagianism is the view that divine grace, the action of God, is not necessary for salvation. He did not deny the existence of grace. He did not deny the forgiveness of sins, right? Pelagians do not deny that these things are there. They just deny that they're necessary, right? And in some variations, this gets down to, like at the Second Council of Orange, this gets down to the detail of the fact that God acts first, right? God acts first. God acts. God saves, to put it in very short form. God saves you, right? And you cooperate with God in your salvation.
1: Yeah.
2: Okay. Whereas in various forms of Pelagianism, the activity is shifted away from God and toward the individual person. So the way Pelagianism ends up getting condemned at the Third Ecumenical Council, because you're like, wait, I thought that was about Nestorius. It was. By the time you get to the Council of Ephesus, St. Augustine has departed this life. St. Augustine passed away a year before the council. Through a long confluence of events, St. John Cassian was in and around Rome at the time. And the man who at that point was Archdeacon Leo, that point in church history, the Archdeacon of the city of Rome was sort of the on-deck circle for the next Bishop of Rome. So the next Pope was generally made the Archdeacon of Rome preceding it. And this Archdeacon Leo is the man who became St. Leo the Great as the Bishop of Rome. But he was friends with St. John Cassian, had St. John Cassian write a treatise against Nestorius to represent Rome's position on Nestorius and his deposition to take to the Council of Ephesus. And in that treatise, St. John Cassian connected Pelagianism with Nestorianism. He argued, and so St. John Cassian had come from the East, as most of the Eastern fathers do. His understanding of soteriology flowed directly from his Christology. So he says, in Christ, as Christ works out our salvation, in Christ, his human and divine energies are in perfect cooperation. Perfect cooperation. And therefore, in our salvation, the grace of God, the divine energies, and human energy are in cooperation, are in perfect cooperation. And so by separating human activity from God's grace, by holding those apart, Pelagius and the Pelagians are de facto separating the divine and human natures in Christ. And therefore, they are essentially Nestorians. And that's how he gets roped in. That's how Pelagius gets roped into the Third Ecumenical Council for condemnation. Let me add, as is my wont, that semi-Pelagianism is not a thing, you guys. Semi-Pelagianism is man-bear-pig. It is something the Calvinists invented in the 16th and 17th centuries to call their enemies as a slur. It does not correspond to any historical belief, especially not St. John Cassian, who gets labeled as that by the reformers.
1: Yeah.
2: In a twist of irony, since he's the one who got Pelagius condemned. but within the context of these discussions, terms get used, some Latin terms again, that become very important in later developments of Latin theology. One of those is grace, gratia, right? And one of those is merit, And so within the context of these discussions surrounding Pelagianism, merit is the term that's used for human action, human activity, human energeia, or in Latin at this point, human actus, right? Even though, as we've said, that's a flawed translation. And grace is being used for divine action, divine energeia, right? Divine actus in the Latin translation. And so, for example, at the Second Council of Orange, the major question decided by the council is, can you merit first grace? Now, when you hear that as a modern person, especially if you're like here in the U.S. or in the rest of the Anglophone world that's been deeply colored by Protestantism, you hear, oh, can you earn grace? Is probably what you think that means.
1: Yeah.
2: Right? Can you merit first grace? So first grace, in this case, is baptism. Right? Because baptism, when you baptize infants especially, right, that's the first sort of partaking of God's grace that you receive, as we were talking about with St. Augustine. Can you merit that? That doesn't mean earn. That means, can human activity bring you to that? Meaning, in terms of your salvation, do humans act first or does God act first? That's the question they're deciding. And the decision, of course, is that no, God acts first. And then humans respond. Okay. So there's nothing anywhere there about earning anything. And Pelagius did not say anything about earning anything. This idea of earning salvation through some means is nowhere actually in any of these discussions. Right? Pelagius just thought that the effects of Adam's expulsion from paradise were very minimal, so that a person could, by their own determination and their own habituation, form the virtues, right, of love, right, of faith, of hope within themselves, right, with minimal, right, assistance from God. God stepped in when, oh, you messed up, you sinned, okay, forgiveness, right? But then you get back on track and it's your own efforts. That's Pelagianism. That's still not earning your salvation, guys. Right? That's still not, that idea wasn't there.
1: Yeah. Right?
2: The idea that especially keeping the Torah somehow would earn you your salvation. It just doesn't exist at this point in history, in Latin theology even.
1: Right.
2: So, that's sort of the beginning of soteriological discussions within Latin theology. But as we said, once we get into the Middle Ages, sort of Latin theology as a whole sort of starts to turn in that direction. One of the most important figures, if you're going to talk about the sort of next phase of Latin theology, is Peter Lombard. Lombard was not like his last name.
1: No, he was Lombardy.
2: He was a Lombard. Yeah.
1: Yeah, Peter the Lombard, basically.
2: And he's living in the middle of the 12th century. And he writes a work called The Sentences. Okay. This is not the first work called The Sentences, but it's a very important one. The earlier works called The Sentences are essentially florilegia, meaning collections of quotations from Christian church fathers, from the scriptures, from councils, right? All pulled together. His is an important watermark because he sort of does that in a more systemic and comprehensive way in his sentences. And so he pulls all of that together into one place. Probably the closest equivalent, because he also is, it's also set up as a basic work of theology, like the first part of St. John of Damascus' Fount of Wisdom that we mentioned in his commentary on Aristotle's Organon and the categories in particular. Also, it's even a little bit like some of the early stages of the Philokalia, although less, it's got the characteristics of Latin theology by now, right? So whereas the Philokalia is very much aimed toward prayer in an apophatic way, the sentences are aimed more towards theological reasoning, right? And theological reasoning is not bad. Like I said, St. John of Damascus, right? It's it's a similar kind of thing there. It's not bad, just different. So and that becomes such a formative work that throughout then the next few centuries, the Middle Ages, at universities, at the newly founded universities in Europe, people are going there and studying the sentences, and it becomes very common for new budding theological writers to write commentaries on the sentences, on Lombard sentences. But probably the biggest theological idea that comes out of Lombard sentences in terms of the flow of Latin theology is he is the first one to make the distinction between the sufficiency and the efficiency of Christ's work. And in this case, we're post Curdeus Homo. And so in the West, more and more, Christ's saving work has not completely been narrowed, but has been, shall we say, focused on the cross, rather than the incarnation and his life as a whole, particularly the cross and then the resurrection. But the cross in particular has become sort of the focal point of the understanding of Christ's work. And so for him, the importance of this distinction is, first of all, we have to say, right, that Christ's saving work, right, and now if we're in this Latin theology mode where we're focusing on the cross, he would not have to do something more in order for one more person to find salvation.
1: Right.
2: Right. So there's a certain number of people who are going to find salvation. It's not going to be everybody. There's a certain number. But for one more than that to find salvation, he wouldn't need to do anything. Okay, so what Christ has done is sufficient to save anyone and everyone. At the same time, right, universalism has been rejected as heresy. And so it is not going to be efficient. It is not going to be effective. It is not going to effectively save everyone, right? It is going to only effectively save a subset of people. Now, you may have noticed if you know something about Calvinism, Calvin has a very different way around this, right? So technically, under Calvinism and their view of limited atonement, Christ would have to do something different to save one more person, because he only died for the sins of the elect from a subset of people. And therefore, he collapses sufficiency and efficiency, essentially. But Lombard makes this distinction, and it becomes critically important. So then, the soteriological discussion becomes, in the West, or sorry, slipped, in Latin theology.
1: How dare you, sir?
2: I know.
1: I'm still vigilant over here. You think I'm taking a nap, but I'm not.
2: How do you get then, right, from Christ's work, which is sufficient to save you, to you actually being effectively saved, right, to your salvation being accomplished for yourself, right? And so the term that gets repurposed, right, and you're going to see a shift in meaning here. The term that gets repurposed is merit.
1: Okay.
2: And it's only a slight repurposing because, as we talked about, right, merit before was being used to talk about human action. Okay. It's being used here to talk about Christ's action and what Christ accomplishes as man, right? Curdeus Homo, right? Accomplishes as man, accomplishes in the incarnation, accomplishes in the atonement, right? Accomplishes in working our salvation. So we're talking about Christ's merit. And then that merit is seen as a sort of mediatory element. Christ's work, what Christ does, his suffering in particular, throughout his life, and especially at the cross, that produces merit. Right, and that merit then is applied to people for their salvation, to humans for their salvation. Okay. So we're sort of it's mediating between the universal and the limited, right? Between what, you know, Calvinist B.B. Warfield will call redemption accomplished and applied, right? There's a couple side effects of seeing it this way. So merit has to be quantifiable, right? What do I mean by that? Well, it has to be quantifiable because it's not applied to everybody.
1: Mm.
2: Right? It has to be a thing. It can't be this infinite thing, because if it's a truly infinite thing, then it would just overflow to everyone, right? So it has to be quantifiable. It has to be containable, right? It has to be finite in some sense to be able to be moved to some people and not others. It has to be created in some sense, right? That it's not eternal. It's sort of produced, right, by what Christ does on the cross. It doesn't sort of always exist in the merits of Christ. This understanding of merit and its relationship to grace, to God's action, right, then is going to lead to a shift in the view of what sin is, right? So here's part of where we see the idea of sin as debt more firmly taking shape, right, in a sort of more literal sense of debt. And so it's sort of demerit, right? You have merit and demerit, credit and debit, right? Notice, however, it's still not juridical guilt.
1: Yeah. Yep.
2: It's still not like criminal charges, right? And so the understanding comes to be in the medieval period in Latin theology that there are a series of deposits, right, from Christ into you, right? Sort of infusions, right, at various points of this merit that forgives sins, takes care of demerit, right, and then works salvation, right, within a person. Those, that happens through, right, the sacraments, beginning with baptism and then receiving the Eucharist. That happens when you do things like go on pilgrimages, when you do penance, when you do acts of faithfulness, acts of love and charity toward people, right, you receive these sort of infusions of grace. Now, again, a lot of Protestant later dogmatics are going to say, well, this is earning your salvation. Technically, that is not what Latin theology is saying, right? So there is this distinction that's made of two types of merit, condign merit and congruent merit. Condign merit is when God owes you his grace. Now, that sounds crazy right off the bat. But the reason God would owe it to you is that he promised it to you, right?
1: Right.
2: So God has promised that baptism will bring about the forgiveness of sins. Therefore, if you are baptized for the forgiveness of your sins, you will receive the forgiveness of your sins from God, right? He's only required to do that in the sense that he promised to do it and he keeps his promises. Okay. That's condign merit. Congruent merit is merit that's given to you freely that God didn't necessarily promise to give you, but you did something that made it appropriate or made yourself worthy to receive it sort of as a gift. So this would be doing acts of kindness to others, acts of love and charity for which there was no sort of explicit promise to receive grace anywhere. Then salvation happens, right, at the point where there's sort of a bar, there's sort of a level, right? And when you have a level of merit, when you have a level of grace that you've received that reaches that bar and is above the bar, you are in a state of grace. And if you die at that point, you go to heaven. If you are below that bar because of mortal sin or just because you never got close to it because you didn't do anything good in your miserable life or whatever, then you go to hell. You go to eternal hell. It is possible for someone within this system to be in a state of grace. So be at the point where your salvation has been worked out and you're ready to go to heaven. and you continue to do good deeds. This would be the Western, sorry, the Latin theological understanding of saints, right? Saints are people who not only entered into that state of grace, but then through their continued lives and receiving the grace of God, these things had sort of extra that is put into the treasure house of the merit of the saints. The Pope has the keys to that. It's in an Al Gore style lockbox. And
1: wow. It's a 26-year-old joke.
2: Yeah, he could dole that out, right, for the forgiveness of sins. This was one of the, this is probably my favorite of Luther's 95 theses. If the Pope could do that, why doesn't he just forgive everybody's sins?
1: I mean, it is a very good question.
2: Good question,
1: Brother,
2: Marty.
1: Brother Martin.
2: Yes. So now, the way we've just described it, and we're doing it quickly, right? You could read that as this very crude kind of banking metaphor taken literally. Okay. Right. Of like withdrawals and deposits and debits and credits and this and that, right? You get to a certain balance and okay, now you're good. And you can take it rather crudely. And the reality is, and I know there'll be some Roman Catholic folks who get mad at me, but the reality is part of what brought about the Protestant Reformation, honestly, is that your average peasant in Western Europe understood it in that crude way.
1: Yeah.
2: And there were people like Tetzel taking advantage of them in that crude way.
1: Yeah.
2: Right. And so that was a popular understanding. Yes, that's never the way that, you know, bishops and highly educated churchmen understood it, but that is the way a lot of common people understood it. And again, to give credit to Rome, verse 2, the Counter-Reformation backs away from a lot of the very literal, crude yes. versions of this.
1: But right? It's worth noting that this idea that there is this treasure house of merit,
2: it's still a thing.
1: It is absolutely still a thing. You can go on the Vatican website, which if that doesn't speak authoritatively for the Roman Catholic Church, I don't know what does.
2: Now, people and, say it doesn't. So, you know,
1: I know. That's amazing to me.
2: Yeah.
1: I'm like, y'all Vatican I'd yourself into this. I don't know what to tell you. Anyway,
2: Vatican I'd is a verb.
1: There we go. I feel like it works. Yeah, if you look at the Catechism of the Catholic Church, 1474 and following, you can see all that stuff and various other places too. So not making this up.
2: Is it the Vatican or the Vatican't? That's what I want to know.
1: Vaticanption.
2: Yeah. And so then another key element of this that we can't leave out is the distinction between eternal and temporal guilt, right? So guilt as liability, as debt here, takes on two kinds. And this is still Roman Catholic theology. I'm sorry, it is. There is eternal guilt that's taken care of by Christ directly, right? And then there is temporal guilt. Temporal guilt is built off of the idea. It is sort of a formalization or a mechanization or a making transactional of the idea of repentance as dealing with the consequence, accepting and dealing with the consequences of your sin in this world. And so that is turned into this formal thing of temporal guilt, which the same way Christ's suffering takes care of eternal guilt, your suffering or grace and merit from saints who suffered, right, et cetera, take care of that temporal guilt. If you have temporal guilt, if you have eternal guilt when you die, you go to hell. If you have just temporal guilt left, then you go to purgatory to pay off the rest of it, okay? And I know, once again, Roman Catholic Church has done a whole lot of backpedaling from the very crude way purgatory used to be understood. But purgatory was understood in that crude way very recently.
1: Yeah,
2: we have the receipts, folks.
1: Yes, I mean, like an example that I always think of back when I was in university, when I was half the age that I am now, I had a Catholic girlfriend for a while, and she showed me her gigantic Catholic Bible.
2: Were you trying to kill your parents with grief? Evangelical boy.
1: You know, I don't remember them ever objecting to her religion. Oh. I don't know. It's been so long, Father. I don't even remember if we discussed it. But she had this big Catholic Bible, and in the front of it, I mean, this was like a real Catholic Bible, the whole, you know, Neil Obstadt, all that kind of stuff was in there.
2: And it had this pounds, took up a whole
1: it was huge. Yeah, it was a huge, huge volume. I mean, I love a big Bible. And anyways, the front of it had this
2: chart. And you cannot lie.
1: Thank you. The front of it had this chart in it. And it said, if you read the Bible for this many minutes, then you get this amount of time out of purgatory. Like, it was a chart with numbers. You know, so like, I know, you know, probably your average Roman Catholic here in 2026 does not believe that kind of quantification. Maybe, I assume, but I mean, it not that long ago, it was definitely believed. And you can't say, oh, it was always a metaphor. What, you wouldn't have charts like that. And like, there's some kind of, sometimes it's almost freakishly precise in some of the language. For many, many centuries, it was this way. And I mean, I'm glad they've gotten away from that. Like, let's just go the whole way and dump purgatory entirely. But hey, you know, we're making some progress here.
2: Anyway. Yes. So yes, you have to, you know, good that you're backing away from it. You still have to own it historically. So yeah, and sort of this period of Latin theology ends up getting summed up, pun fully intended, by Thomas Aquinas, who, interestingly, you know, he lives in the 13th century, not very important during his life, actually, his works and everything. He doesn't finish his Summa before he dies. Tertius Partus gets put together from notes at his monastery. But he did that as a work of basic theology. That was the intro. That was the 101. But he sort of becomes the image of this period at the Council of Trent. The Council of Trent sort of enshrines the theology of Thomas Aquinas as part of the Counter-Reformation, as sort of the basic explication of Latin theology. During his day, he was actually more concerned with the controversies of his day involving the recovery of Aristotle and the Latin of Averroes. I'll take mercy on Father Andrew and not go into all that right now. Since
1: mercy.
2: Nodding. Mercy. I can see him nodding in my head. But so he sort of becomes emblematic of that. But to sum up this second half, I think you can see that some of the trends we saw in the first half are now sort of fully coming to fruition. Faith as it's being practiced, right? For sure as it's being practiced and arguably as it's being laid out, has become very transactional, mechanical. There's a way these things all work. We have an ontology of the universe that includes God and rocks, right, in one chain of being. We're sort of, you know, we're not at modern sciences attempt to explain everything, but we're at theological sciences attempt to explain everything, right? The idea that you could have a cohesive view of the entire cosmos and understand it all, right, by a mix of God's revelation, Aristotle's logic, and Platonic metaphysical categories, is thoroughly in the view of the scholastic mind. And as you probably know, in the 16th century, stuff's going to happen.
1: Yes.
2: So we'll get to that in the third half.
1: On that cliffhanger, we're going to take our second break, and we'll be right back with this completely uncontroversial episode of The Lord of Spirits.
4: Father Andrew Stephen Damick and Father Stephen DeYoung will be back in a moment to take your calls on the next part of The Lord of Spirits. 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That's 855-AF-RADIO.

0: The Book of Lamentations was written after the Babylonians had invaded the land, slaughtered the populace, and brought about national extinction. What remained for Jerusalem and Judah? The five poems of the book represent the authentic voice of Israel in exile, a mourner wailing over the judgment of God, desperately seeking an audience with him but finding him hidden and inaccessible. In Prayers in the Dark, Father Lawrence Farley paraphrases the Book of Lamentations and interprets each passage, following it with a meditation on human suffering, not to explain it, but to point a way forward into hope. 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
1: We're back now with the Lord of Spirits, with Father Andrew Stephen Damick and Father Stephen DeYoung. If you have a question, call now at 855-237-2346. That's 855-AF-RADIO.
2: Hey, welcome back, everybody. The question, actually, that we're getting from our producers right now is whether we are going to outstrip the mammoth episode of the Amen Soul podcast that Michael Haldas did as a guest with Father Anthony Cook, which I think is like 4 hours and 36 minutes long.
3: No.
2: You think we can beat that tonight, Father?
3: Oh, we can. No, if that, I mean, challenge accepted. If that's what this
2: is going.
3: Oh,
2: no, I should have said that. Okay, it's going to be a 2 or 3 hour third half, everybody.
3: Yeah, that was a poor choice of words there.
2: Oh, man. I shouldn't have revealed that was discussion was going on.
3: Yes.
2: yes. No, that was a nice, tidy second half. So good job. Good job.
3: And thinking that words are just, you know, names applies to things, nominalism. Yeah. If you want a test case of nominalism, here come the Protestants with the imputation of righteousness.
2: All right.
3: Segue.
2: I mean, that's literally what that's about. Yeah.
3: So 16th century Protestantism. Wow.
2: Wow.
3: The Protestant Reformation happens, and you get a take from a lot of people, even Orthodox folks. Sometimes they'll say like, oh, the Protestants, they wanted to get rid of the bad stuff that Rome had added since the split, but they threw out the baby with the bathwater. I hope no one has ever actually done that, by the way. Like, just forgot your baby was in the tub.
2: What a weirdly violent expression.
3: Yes. But I actually think the opposite. I think the actual case is quite the opposite. I think they didn't get rid of enough.
2: Yeah.
3: Theologically speaking. So, essentially, you know, some of our Protestant listeners who identify as Protestant, especially those of a more evangelical bent, may think all this talk of merit and stuff may feel completely foreign to them. Like, yeah, we don't have any of that stuff. That's a weird Catholic stuff. Actually, you do.
2: Yeah, actually, we have a super relevant to this very moment call coming from Louisville, Kentucky. So,
3: okay.
2: Michael, welcome to the Lord of Spirits podcast.
4: Hello, can you hear me?
2: We hear you. Why does everyone say that? I guess it's a question that they have.
4: I just want to make sure I'm not speaking to the void.
2: I mean, do you have that problem normally?
3: How very Nietzschean of you. It's coming up again.
4: Usually not, but you never know. You never know. But I just wanted to ask specifically about like righteousness. You're probably going to talk about it, but I just wanted to get a clarification about this because I always hear about, especially like Lutheran theologians, they talk about like this righteousness is like, you know, like we can never merit it up to it. Like the word phrase I've heard, like, you know, the righteousness can't cut mustard. And I was trying to figure out like, how it would then compared to orthodoxy, like what does that righteousness mean? And like how orthodoxy kind of answers that, like, you know, if that makes sense to like righteousness, like what does it mean?

0: too long. That's when
1: it congeals.
0: Right. I say this as a big mustard lover. It is probably my favorite condiment.
1: Yeah. So we will answer this call and simultaneously move ahead.
0: Oh, right. Brilliant, Mike.
1: In that, so righteousness would, within the system we just described, within the medieval Latin system, righteousness would be sort of that bar we mentioned, right? That righteousness would be sort of infused over time, right? Through the sacraments, through the doing of good deeds, right? Acts of charity, acts of love, all of these things. And that would kind of pile up, right? And when it reached a certain point where you were in a state of grace, that would be you were righteous in the sight of God at that point. You were one of the righteous. And so the shift with Luther, right, is not to get rid of the idea of merit, not to get rid of the idea of there being a bar, not to get rid of really any of the stuff we were just talking about. It's just that he makes it a one-time thing, that the merits of Christ are transferred all at once into your account, and all of your demerits, right, all of your sin, all that wickedness is transferred into Christ's all at once. So, boom, you are justified, you are righteous.
0: Yes.
1: And doesn't get taken away from you, right? So you can say right then you're saved. You can't lose that state of grace in the Lutheran and then the Calvinist system, right? So it's just all at once, swap. That's called double imputation. Your sin is imputed to Christ. Christ's righteousness is imputed to you wholesale, boom, all at once. That is the core of Protestantism. That is the core of Protestant soteriology. And so in terms of the Orthodox view over against this, stay tuned. We're going to get to that at the very end.
0: Are you going to stick with us to the end, Michael?
2: Yeah. No, I just wanted to clarify that, because always I always hear about the Lutheran view about I can never be perfect. So I'm always I was trying to figure out what does that righteousness mean? Like the Orthodox, because like you said, they rarely define it. I'm because especially I can see Luther's fear of I never can be perfect, because I come from an agnostic background. So I kind of understand that fear somewhat. I agree it's exaggerated, but I understand it.
0: Yeah. Yeah, exactly. Right.
1: And so Luther was living in this fear that he was in and out of this state of grace, right? He'd be in a state of grace and then he would sin, and then he'd have to run to confession, and then he'd sin again and he'd have to run confession again. And so this view allowed him a sense of reassurance and security that he didn't have before.
0: Yeah.
1: Yeah. Right. Yeah. Saying no, it just happens all at once. Right.
2: Yeah. So I was I'll definitely listen to see with the Orthodoxy and should the explanation with that, because I'm definitely interested, because it feels like lost, because I'm trying to figure it out. But thank you. I appreciate you answering.
0: Yeah. Thanks for calling, Michael. You're tracking with us, as we like to say.
1: Yes.
0: All right. Well, let's continue rolling down the track.
1: So that Lutheran view we just described is definitionally extrinsic and transactional. The transactional should be obvious, right? Your double imputation is obviously a transaction, right? But it's also extrinsic. In fact, Luther is going to directly say that. He's going to say salvation is externos. It's outside of yourself, right? It is not a change in you, okay? This is his famous example of the snow-covered dung heap. Right. So you're justified. You're still a pile of crap, but, but now pure white snow has fallen all over you. So you look beautiful and white and pure when God looks at you.
0: There was a few years ago when we were doing a lot more gardening at my house,

0: Seattle. We accidentally ordered rather more manure than we had intended to. Like, I think that we thought we were getting cubic feet, but we were getting cubic yards. So, which is literally nine times as much. And so as a result, we were not able to use it all right away. And so there's this big pile of dung in my backyard, and it snowed. And I remember looking at that, and I'm like, and there it is. There it is. Snow
1: yes,
0: covered.
1: Some German street near you. Yes.
0: It's true. It's amazing. Symbolism happens. Isn't that what the man says?
1: Yes. Yes. So then this is this all at once, one time thing. Boom, it's done. Anyone who tries to come and tell you need to do anything else, or you need to stop doing anything else, or anything at all, right? You tell them to go pound sand. They're trying to bind your conscience. They're preaching works righteousness at you. And as we said, you know, part of the goal here for Luther was assurance, right? It's what he lacked, right? It's the neurosis of constantly being afraid that he was going to spend eternity in hell because he had an unconfessed sin, right? And so changing to this view allowed him to actually, you know, live his life, right? But here's the problem. It kind of doesn't work that way, the whole assurance thing, right? Because even if you say, right, even if you go really evangelical on it and just, you know, you just have to believe and not even believe in anything in particular, right? That's all you have to do. All you have to do. Do you ever believe completely sincerely?
0: Yeah.
1: Do you ever trust Christ just totally wholeheartedly?
0: I mean, you know, I was raised in a tradition which really emphasized this idea. And I knew multiple people who went back and kind of, quote unquote, got saved again because they doubted their sincerity the first time.
1: Yeah, I asked, I knew a guy who was a former Assembly of God preacher, and I asked him if he had the day he got saved written in the front of his Bible, and he said, yeah, I got all the dates written there.
0: Oh, man. I mean, some of them will get baptized over and over again.
1: Yeah, yeah.
0: In connection with that.
1: So, yeah, how do you know if you really meant it, right? This is real life, right? Be honest. Have you ever really done your best at anything? Your absolute best. There was no way you could have devoted one more second. One more iota of effort. Really? That's iota.
0: Yeah.
1: For those who insist on the modern. Yeah. Now you're talking about baby Yoda. I don't really know how we got there. Anyway.
0: Grogu.
1: Yeah. Like who puts forth maximum effort? Right. Yeah. And so there's still, you know, a massive gap for doubt to shift through. This is also where in the Reformation, particularly the Calvinist Reformation, where you get penal substitutionary atonement. It does not exist before this, because here is where you get the shift to the idea of guilt as forensic, legal, criminal guilt. Right. Where Calvin begins teaching that everyone is born guilty of Adam's sin and the penalty that is due for it is eternal hell.
0: And this is why, by the way, I just have to take this little aside, that sometimes when Orthodox are, you know, trying to do apologetics against quote-unquote Western theology, they will say this about Roman Catholics, that they believe in, you know, the inherited guilt, legal guilt of Adam. But it is a Reformation era thing.
1: Yeah. Catholics will straighten you out on that usually.
0: You mean you can't just tell another person what they actually believe?
1: Oh, no, you could totally, as a layperson in a completely different church, come and
0: absolutely
1: tell clergy what their church teaches.
0: Yeah. Yeah.
1: As long as you got quotes, as long as you got a lot of quotes,
0: got some quotes
1: in English, you could do that. Yeah, but so here's where Gil takes on that particular forensic legal flair. It's also important that, you know, what we were just saying, you know, about, you know, sincerity and all this and believing, the reformers were not unaware of this problem. Right. And so, well, how do you do that? Well, we can't have faith be the one act that you do, right? Because then it opens all those problems. So what sola fide originally meant was not all you have to do is believe. What sola fide originally meant was that faith was not conceived as an act. Faith was something God gave you, that it was an empty virtue. And what that means is, it is not a virtue you acquired. It is not something you practiced. It is not something you did. It's just given to you, and it is purely a receptive faculty. God gives you a faculty called faith through which you receive your salvation passively. Okay? That doesn't get around the problem either. How do you know you've got it?
0: Yeah.
1: Especially when you're told you can't do it. Right? You can't believe harder or trust harder because, you know, it's not an act. It's an empty virtue. Right. So again, attempted problem not solved. So even though obviously you have detected our critical tone, I am sure, through the second half and the formation of the Roman Catholic side of Latin theology, and now the classical Protestant side of Latin theology, now we get to the point where even that all starts to fall apart.
0: Mm.
1: Right? Good old Aristotle again. You have generation and then you have corruption. And we're done with generation in Latin theology. We're going to start with the descent of Protestantism, which ends up being fairly steep. First, we're going to talk about Protestantism in the United States. Protestantism in the United States, the two big watershed events are the First and Second Great Awakenings. The First Great Awakening happens before, technically, the United States is founded as the United States. It happens within the British colonies. And is Puritan and Calvinist. That is the urlayer of sort of American Protestantism. Think the Mathers, Continent Increase. Think Jonathan Edwards, not just Sinners in the Hands of an Angry God, but also Jonathan Edwards, who said the only thing people contribute to their salvation is the sin that they need to be saved from. So that's sort of the First Great Awakening that lays this undergirding. And so that the 18th and 19th centuries are actually sometimes referred to as the Calvinist period in American cultural life. That's how much that form of religion sort of permeated American culture in those years. But then in the 19th century, middle of the 19th century, you get to the Second Great Awakening, which is bluntly a disaster on all counts, unless you're part of one of the groups that comes out of it. In which case, sorry, not sorry. Still a disaster. The Second Great Awakening is essentially revivalist. Okay. On Revival, now his name just vanished from my head. Finney in On Revival.
0: Charles Finney.
1: Yeah. Says that there is nothing supernatural about conversion. It takes place through the application of particular techniques.
0: Yeah, there's, you know, it's really, frankly, about manipulating emotions. I mean, these are the people that put together what was called the anxious bench, where you would put this bench right up near where the preacher is and get some of these, you know, sinners to sit up there so that they would be extremely close to the preaching and would feel a sense of conviction as a result of the powerful rhetoric that's being preached. and have a big emotional experience. And that was, I mean, that's what they were trying to engender, is to set up all the conditions so they could have this big emotional experience. And that's how conversion would occur.
1: Right. And what we're talking about here with conversion, right? Because we're talking about a fundamentally, again, a culture that's Puritan Calvinist, right? Christianity, right? Remember, the Baptists were one of the groups of English Puritans, right? And the early Baptists were all particular Baptists. They're all Calvinists to an extent, right? That's the culture, right? So we're not talking about atheists in the United States in the Second Great Awakening. We're talking about people who, you know, probably were taken to Sunday school as kids, right? Were baptized as either kids or teenagers and just have drifted away from the church, right? Are living riotously, right? Et cetera, right? Things have gone wrong. And so they're just being called upon to just sort of recommit to Christ, to recommit to Christianity. Yeah. And what that does is, combined with Finney's sort of very pragmatic approach and that of the other tent revivalists, is basically theology becomes completely unimportant to the movement.
0: Yeah, you have to have that experience.
1: Right, yeah. And we're trying to be broad, right, to cover everybody, right? So it's just believe and trust in Christ. Not anything particular about Christ. We're not going to go into a lot of definition of who he is, what he does. Even the Trinity falls out, right? All these things. And the groups that spin out of this are not only denominations that are now considered evangelical Protestant denominations, but also the Mormons, the Jehovah's Witnesses, the Seventh-day Adventists, right? All come out of this kind of weird fervor. Right. And the fact that there's no emphasis on any kind of doctrine or theology, right, allows for that. Right. It allows for just enthusiasm. Okay. Now, while that's going on in the United States, stuff's going wrong in Europe too. Right. Cause that's the other place where we got a lot of Protestants. Okay. We've got the Protestant churches in Northern European countries, which, at this point, are becoming state churches. And we've also got German idealism going on. Mm. So we've talked about these guys before. We're not going to go super into detail, yes. But from Kant in the 18th century to Hegel in the 19th century, right? We have philosophy going on, right? And Hegel is very much a Lutheran. Very much a Protestant. Lutherans don't want him, I know, but he's a Lutheran through and through. Anyway, I'm not going to go down that rabbit trail right now. But so he sets forth this philosophical and frankly theological vision of a whole world order that's infused with the Holy Spirit. The Holy Spirit is drawing the whole world order toward perfection. Everything is evolving toward perfection. God and humanity coming together. Dogs and cats, mass hysteria. Anyway, right? But all progressing, right? Everything is progressing. God is unfolding himself in ongoing self-revelation. The world is being transformed by the forces of modernism and enlightenment into a greater and greater place full of freedom and learning and reason. Everything is beautiful, right? And so the Protestantism in Europe becomes what we now refer to generally as liberal Protestantism.
0: Yeah.
1: Not because they have political views related to the American quote unquote left, but liberal in the sense of enlightenment liberalism, right? Liberal philosophy, classical liberalism. So that happens in Europe. And in the United States at this point in the 19th century, the best and the brightest, right, of the educated, among American Protestants go to Europe to study at European universities. And so pastors and seminary professors are coming back from Europe steeped in this liberal Protestantism, bringing it to the United States. This starts to shift the sort of classical Protestant denominations in the U.S. in this liberal direction. And so you have this kind of fracturing where the Second Great Awakening movements we were talking about before become deeply suspicious of education because of this.
0: Yeah. Yeah.
1: Right. But also the more traditional Protestants, right, or conservative Protestants, guys like J. Gresham Machen et al., right, who are at Princeton, Harvard, Yale, right, and see this change happening, want their traditional, more classical Protestantism to survive. And so they start to, they make common cause with the, a lot of the Second Great Awakening uneducated folks, at least the ones who have kept some semblance of Christian theology around. And you get the publication of the books, The Fundamentals, and this becomes evangelicalism.
0: Yeah.
1: Right. Which has this sort of curious mix of anti-intellectualism and then several intellectuals who are seen as leaders and deferred to, right, I mean, at the same time.
0: Still has it. It's still yes. That way. Yeah, yeah.
1: Right. And so this forms, but in the process, in this rise of evangelicalism, because it is this sort of weird big tent, right, of all these groups, you lose some things. You lose any kind of ecclesiology. You lose any sense that there is a visible church. And there is a church with some kind of visible boundaries that can be determined objectively, right? You lose that. You also lose the idea of any kind of unity in theology because you've got to cross lines. You've got to include your Presbyterians and your dispensationalists. You got to include your premillennialists and your amillennialists. You got to include your people who baptize babies and people who don't, right? They've all got to be in this big tent, which means all of those issues that are in any way controversial, right, have to get demoted to secondary issues.
0: Yeah, you can just agree to disagree, you know.
1: Yes, and then arbitrary lines are drawn in terms of what are the primary issues? What are the issues we have to agree on to be in right. the tent?
0: And it's why, like, when you see, frankly, when you see Protestants arguing with each other on the internet and one of them calls the other one a heretic, there's no immediate basis for understanding why they're using that word. Like, on what basis is this one a heretic and this one isn't? You know,
1: yeah,
0: it's like
1: they just drew the line on the seat in the back seat of the car and said everyone on that side is a heretic.
0: Right.
1: This is the line. Everyone over there is a heretic. Yeah. And more, I have what I think is a good analogy for this. You may have heard in political discussions, people make the argument that like the founding documents of the United States, the Constitution et al., kind of only work if you have sort of a unified Christian culture.
0: Yeah. I think one of the early founding fathers said something like this Constitution is only for a Christian and moral people.
1: Yeah. Now, regardless of what you think of that argument in terms of politically in the United States, you may not even be in the United States as you listen to this and you may not care, but I think that is true of what we see in Protestantism. I think when you look at the first generation of the Reformation, things like sola scriptura, right, and things like the distinctions they were making worked fine because you have broadly Christian people who had come out of Latin Christendom, right?
0: Yeah. It
1: was, and who had made some changes.
0: Christian culture.
1: But we're still within that envelope, still within that culture, right? So, yeah, if you push this whole theology and aversion to works righteousness, you could end up in a very antinomian place, right, where people don't do good. But we all know Protestants who have a theology that seems to suggest they should be like that, who nonetheless do a lot of charitable and good things.
0: Oh, I mean, like the kind right? that I was raised in, very firmly believed and taught explicitly, like once you are genuinely saved and have that conversion experience, that you are going to heaven no matter what you do after that. Once saved, always saved. But none of them would also say, and that means you should not bother going to church.
1: Right.
0: None of them would say that. They would never ever say
1: that. And so when you have a broadly Christian people steeped in Christian culture, you can ideologically hold to those kind of ideas and not follow them out, right? You can ideologically hold to sola scriptura and still, as all the reformers did, believe in not only the doctrine of the Holy Trinity, as they understood it and had received it in Latin theology, but things like the perpetual virginity of the Theotokos, which all the reformers still held to.
0: Oh, yeah.
1: Right? Because they were just broadly Christian, and in this Christian culture, there's no reason to doubt those things, right? But when you don't have that anymore, when you don't have that understanding anymore, and you just have the principle, right, only what can be shown in the scriptures incontrovertibly or by good and necessary inference, and I'm the judge of what is a good and necessary inference, it all breaks down. It all starts to break down. Now, the Trinity is negotiable, right? I, at a Protestant seminary that I won't name, suggested that if someone does not believe the contents of the Nicene Creed, they're not a Christian, and I was laughed at. They thought that was ridiculous. Not a couple people, everyone.
0: I mean, this to me is why, as long as we're throwing out somewhat spicy takes, this to me is why this whole kind of the idea of the Reconquista of the mainline in the U.S. is a doomed project.
1: Well, you got to pick on that kid.
0: It's because
1: the kid looks like Arvin Ingen from Head of the Class.
0: Really?
1: And now you got to dog him on this show.
0: Yeah. No. It's because it's like okay, you know, it's, the idea is like we want to turn the clock back and restore these denominations to where they used to be. Like, well, how do you think they got where they are now? It's not because someone came in and like hijacked the whole nine yards. It's because they developed into the direction that they were going. As frankly, we've spent the last 3 hours showing. Honestly. So like, you know, if you can turn the clock back, I mean, that's nice, but like, just going to end up.
1: This is where it goes. This is the problem with the whole thing we said at the beginning about the West, right? You roll it back to right before the Enlightenment. Guess what happens? The Enlightenment again.
0: Yeah.
1: Okay. All this quote unquote woke stuff you hate, that's Western culture in its final form. And the only reason it's the final form is that it's about to collapse.
0: Yeah. Which, I mean, I don't want people to get hurt or die or whatever, but I think that some collapse might well be helpful.
1: Yeah. So, we've talked about how, evangelicalism in particular and Protestantism in general has become a mess. And in some cases with evangelicalism, only vaguely Christian. And, our Roman Catholic friends have probably been like, whew, finally off the hook. I got some bad news for you guys.
0: Dun, dun, dun, dun.
1: Because Rome, during this time, has just gotten completely Protestantized. And that's both in the U.S. and Europe. This is true. This happened.
0: I mean, I love my Roman Catholic friends. I do have Roman Catholic friends. I love them. But like, the Roman Catholic services I have been to over the last 30 years, all of them, frankly, feel like kind of watered down Lutheran services. That's how and you know, like, it's weird. It seems like there's this, at least in America, American Catholicism, in terms of its existential reality, there's this kind of battle on the ground between like, will a parish be like mainline Protestants or will they be like evangelical Protestants? You know, and then of course you've got, you know, charismatic Catholics, which is, but the funny thing is, as long as we're being spicy, I guess, I've said this twice now, You know, I always thought in the 80s and 90s when evangelicals were trying to make their own versions of rock and pop music, especially when I became a stagehand and was doing, you know, especially in the summers, doing big concerts down at the arena and stuff, I always felt like the pop and the rock at the evangelical church that I went to was like, eh, by comparison. I feel like the sort of either mainliner or evangelical or occasionally charismatic stuff that the Catholics are doing at their parishes is kind of eh in comparison to sort of the real versions of those things that are in Protestantism. Like, I watched a video of charismatic Catholics. I'm like, come on, give me some real holy rollers here. Like, come on, give me some real Pentecostals. Like, show me some people that mean it, you know? But yeah, I mean, this is what you're saying.
1: Yeah, go big or go home.
0: Yeah.
1: Yeah. Yeah. And we're not here. Look, we're not here talking about abuses.
0: No, right? No, this is,
1: I know Roman Catholics get tired of that,
0: right? Sanctioned, like, by bishops.
1: I'm talking about the mainstream Roman Catholicism.
0: Yeah.
1: In the United States has been evangelicalized.
0: God bless them.
1: Okay. Go to the Novus Ordo. I know you don't want to go to the Novus Ordo. Okay. None of the Roman Catholic apologists on YouTube go to the Novus Ordo. They all go to Byzantine Rite churches.
0: It's interesting.
1: And pretend they're Orthodox.
0: That is the case. Yeah.
1: But go to the Novus Ordo. Okay. Your hymnal has a mighty fortress in our, is our God in it.
0: I know.
1: By Martin Luther.
0: That was amazing to me. Like, one of the last Catholic masses I went to, I went with my, I had a Catholic roommate for a while, and sometimes when he had an event or something, I would go with him, you know, because he was my friend. And I remember, you know, pulling the hymnal out of the pew and kind of thumbing through it. And there was a mighty fortress by, frankly, the world's most famous ex-Catholic. I couldn't believe it. Amazing.
1: Yeah.
0: Amazing.
1: The music, right, is evangelical worship music now, right? Yeah, you're celebrating the Eucharist at every Mass, but Lutherans do that too. So do Anglicans. It's just become Protestantized, and it's not only become Protestantized in terms of the worship, but culturally it's now being Protestantized, because evangelicalism, that big tent we were talking about, part of what has happened to keep the movement together since the late 70s, and specifically the election of 1980, I'm blaming Reagan for this in large part. what is since there isn't any shared theology holding evangelicalism together anymore as a big tent, right? There's no shared theology holding it together. There's no ecclesiology holding it together. No structures, no ecclesial structures holding it together. It's now held together by politics.
0: Yeah, I think that's,
1: it's essentially become a political movement now. Okay. And in the United States, Novus Ordo Roman Catholicism has basically joined that political movement, which is a very strange bedfellows type situation, right? Because, you know, you've got Bible pounded Baptists who say that the Roman Catholic Church is the whore of Babylon, but who will line up to go vote for a Roman Catholic government representative because they're pro-life and they've got an R after their name. Right. So the American Roman Catholic Church is very quickly just attaching itself. Right. And that's the better half, right? The ones who haven't just gone liberal and flaked, right? We won't even talk about them, because then we get into the abuses, right? And we're not wanting to beat up on Roman Catholics with the abuses, honestly.
0: No, right?
1: I know you get sick of that. I'm talking about the best parts. The best parts are problematic now. And in Europe, it's frankly far worse. In Europe, it's also been Protestantized, but it's European Protestantism, meaning it's been Hegelized. If that's not a word, it is now.
0: Which probably explains
1: never why, go full Hegel,
0: especially a lot of the sort of the Rainbow Coalition gets a lot more truck and a lot less resistance in European Catholicism than it does in American Catholicism.
1: Right. And Newman, who was no liberal by much of any definition, but Newman, with his development of doctrine hypothesis, which he used to solve various problems played right into this. I'm pretty sure thoroughly unintentionally, but played right into this because that was seized upon by our Hegel friends. And chief among our Hegel friends in this case for Roman Catholicism is Karl Rahner. So there's this phenomenon in Europe where anytime you have a philosopher who is profound and respected and makes some kind of impact in the philosophical world, you then get the Timu theology version of that philosopher shortly thereafter. And the philosopher himself usually doesn't like him if he knows it.
0: It's like so, first you get the Beatles and then you have the Monkees.
1: Except I have some respect for the Monkees.
0: I will admit there's some Monkees songs that I really like.
1: Yes.
0: But still, you have to admit, there's a similar kind of relationship going on there.
1: Yeah. So, you know, Heidegger shows up, you get Rudolf Bultmann, right?
0: Yeah, yeah.
1: Hegel gives you Karl Rahner. And Karl Rahner, you may not have heard of, even if you're Roman Catholic, you may not have heard of him unless you've studied theology somewhere, specifically modern Roman Catholic theology. He's sometimes referred to as the Holy Ghostwriter of Vatican II. Because he took this approach, which he called transcendental Thomism.
0: Wow.
1: Because the victory of Thomas Aquinas at Trent meant no matter how far out your view is, you gotta pretend you're a Thomist, right? So transcendental Thomism, but which is basically Hegel. It is basically God is unfolding his knowledge of himself into the world, right? We grow, things change. He seizes upon Newman's, yes, things develop, but that development now is not like Newman argued, like, you know, the acorn becomes the oak tree, but everything that's in the oak tree was present in the acorn. It could be actual change. It can be actual, we know better now, right? So in this view, what you have in the New Testament in St. Paul's writings is St. Paul's first century view of these things. It is a stage in the evolution of the unfolding of the knowledge of God, right? An important stage, right? But a stage that's been surpassed. So Rahner will argue that the church now, and by that he means the Roman Catholic Church, he means Rome, that the Church of Rome now in its self-understanding, in its internal understanding, understands the mystery of Christ better than St. Paul.
0: Yeah.
1: Better than St. Yeah. Peter.
0: Yeah.
1: Okay. And that this is an ongoing process. And the reason he's called that vis-a-vis Vatican II is that Vatican II really enshrines his views. Okay. All the Roman Catholic folks who hate Vatican II are right to hate Vatican II. It's a fundamental change, a fundamental European Protestantization of your religion. Okay. That's what it did. But I mean, bad news for you. You're not getting that repealed. Bishop of Rome has said,
0: yeah,
1: Now's the time where we need to really implement Vatican II. That is the vision. That's now where Rome is, right? And those conservatives, even if now it's primarily a mix of political conservatives and whatever in the U.S., are viewed as a problem because they're associated by European Roman Catholics with the fundamentalists, right? The Protestant fundamentalists who opposed the more illumined Protestantism that came out of Europe, okay? So time fails. Obviously, there's a ton of stuff we left out. Major figures we left out. We didn't talk about the papacy. We didn't talk about all kinds of developments. You can't cover all of the history of Latin theology in one episode, no matter how long I keep Father Andrew up. But we wanted to take this trajectory through it. And there are probably elements of this that we talked about and that we didn't talk about that we'll return to in future episodes, inevitably. If the show goes long enough. But we wanted to go down this one trajectory, this one winding historical road, right, to show this thread so we could make a particular contrast, right? Liberalization, the place where we ended up, is the fruit of the tree. It's not this weird thing that's cut in. It's not this foreign thing.
0: Yeah. Right. It's not a hijacking.
1: It is along this trajectory, right, that Latin theology has taken. And this trajectory that accelerated after the split with the East. And that liberalization, that sense of development, that sense that, oh, now we understand it's cool to have 16-year-old girls hand out the Eucharist in a Roman Catholic church.
0: Which is, I mean, they're called extraordinary Eucharistic ministers, but it's ordinary.
1: It's ordinary now.
0: It's completely normal. The vast majority, at least in the U.S., the vast majority of Roman Catholics are not receiving communion from a priest. They're receiving it from a layman.
1: Often in one kind still. Can you imagine Thomas Aquinas, let alone St. Augustine, seeing that?
0: Yeah.
1: Right? And unless your response to me is, well, of course not. They were sexist and didn't understand God as well as we do. Right? Then you're not on board with the program. They're going to be drumming you out as soon as they can. Okay. In contrast, in the East, in the Orthodox Church, right, everything is oriented toward preservationism, toward keeping things the way they are and keeping them alive. And if you want to be like certain apologists online and say, well, it didn't really achieve the form you have it in exactly until like the 5th century, I'll give you that, right? I'll give you 5th century church versus, you know, 21st century church, any day of the year. Which one do you want to be part of? Right? We'll just take Latin, right? You offer me the choice. Do I want to be a member of the Roman Catholic Church today or a Protestant church today? Or a member of St. Augustine's church in North Africa in the 5th century, I'm going to take his every day. St. Augustine's every day of the week, twice on Sunday, although I can't receive the Eucharist twice on Sunday. So I guess I just hang around. But you get the point, right? There is over time in Latin theology, redefinition, slippage, loss, right? And it's not something you can just correct. It's not something where you can just roll back the clock. I would love it if we could just go into the Church of Rome, sweep things up, clean things up, and come back into communion, but it's not possible, I'm sorry. It's not possible. The things that would have to change would dismantle it. It wouldn't be what it is. Same thing with any Protestant church you name. And so you end up with, right, people need to just join the Orthodox Church.
0: Yeah. I mean, I think that it's on balance a good thing that, you know, there are like official conversations that go on between Orthodox and Protestants and Orthodox and Roman Catholics. I don't like if, you know, some of them have the stated goal of restoring communion. I don't think that that's going to happen. And I don't think that they can actually achieve that through dialogues. I mean, there's these commissions and it seems pretty clear that even when one of these commissions puts out another agreed statement or whatever, that literally no one follows it. Like no one who's actually in charge, you know, signs it or anything like that. But I still think it's good for the sake of friendship. I think it's good for the sake of witnessing to the Orthodox faith to non-Orthodox people. You know, to show that we're open and that we care about people who are in other religious groups. That said, when I, you know, like a lot of the work that I do is connecting with people who are learning about the Orthodox Church for the first time, considering it for the first time, becoming Orthodox, trying to convert, trying to tell other people about it. And overwhelmingly, the thing that people say that they're coming for is not what you read in some media accounts. They're not coming because, like, oh, here I know that my political views will have a hearing or whatever. I'm sure there are people like that, but that is not my experience. No, the thing that they keep saying over and over again, both men and women, is that they're there because they want a deep spiritual life, which means that they're not getting it somewhere else. And I think that when you have this this recipe for change that we've been discussing for the last 3+ hours, that what ends up happening is that you don't actually have depth. You might have accumulated lots of stuff over the centuries, but what you've accumulated ends up becoming this kind of moving target of confusion that's not consistent with itself, right? And so you can't grasp onto that. And then on the other side, you get the sort of non-accumulating groups, you know, the kinds that say, well, history is bunk and it doesn't matter any of that. Just, you know, believe in Jesus, trust Jesus, and you're good. Then what you end up getting is something that's deep, that's deeply, no, that is very shallow. It can be deeply shallow. And why would people become Orthodox Christians? Because they know from their experience, not just because some apologist or whoever told them, they know from their experience that it's going to be the same. And we've done whole episodes on this podcast about how the Orthodox Church changes. And that's a very different kind of thing than what we've been talking about for this episode. The ways that the Orthodox Church changes are not fundamental to its identity. And so I think one of the reasons why many people are showing up at our doors and knocking on our doors, even though there has not been some big evangelistic push that we've been all working on together, is a sense that the changing of the world and on many of the changes that have been wrought, particularly by a lot of the stuff that happened in the Protestant Reformation, really picked up then. And then has it feels like it's accelerating now, you know, that this, it feels like society is collapsing. And, you know, I don't know what that means exactly. You can have different levels of collapse and different kinds of collapse. Collapse doesn't necessarily mean we're going to have, you know, civil war or anything like that, or big financial crisis. Although, you know, who knows? I don't know about those things. I don't know how to predict those things. But I think that there is definitely a collapse of the sense of the narrative of our culture, a collapse of the sense of what we are together. And the feeling that this has been accelerating, especially over the last 5 years, particularly 5-6 years, I think is what led a lot of people to say, hold on a second. I want to be part of the story that is the story. And I know that probably in the days and weeks that follow this episode getting published, there'll probably be some people that will listen to it, and they probably will not get to this point of the episode and it'll be, you know, quite unhappy. But I think, I hope that whatever unhappiness they might have in listening to some of these criticisms that we've leveled will at least make them think for a moment about whether or not they might be true. And if they don't think they're true, I mean, I pray that they are as faithful to God as they can be wherever it is that they are. But if they might be true, I think it's worth looking into. And it's very worth looking into what it is that the Orthodox Church truly is. It is not a community of perfect people. It's not a community of perfect church leaders. We got as, you know, as many failures as anybody else in terms of who we are as persons, but it has definitely a different mentality about what it means for the church to sojourn in this world. And so, you know, to all of you who are escaping the confusion and the chaos and the weirdness and coming to the Orthodox Church, however you got here, welcome. And welcome home. And dig in, because this is the place to be.
1: So aside from blackpilling everyone, Latin theology and its lack of a future, I want to make clear, you know, as we went through this sort of genealogy, and I hope in vain, I know it's in vain, that people won't actually take it, as Father Andrew said, as criticisms, but take it as descriptive. That's what I was trying to do, right? To be descriptive of currents and cross currents and things. And as explanatory, sort of how we got here. Because I don't meet a lot of Roman Catholic people who say, I'm super happy with the way the Roman Catholic Church is going. And I live in a 70% Roman Catholic area. Right. So I meet some trads who it reminds me of the movie Gladiator, right? They believe in the dream that was once held of a place called Rome, right? There is this thing that they believe in. There is this thing. But they probably, most of all people, are painfully aware that it doesn't correspond to the day-to-day reality. And that's why they try to find their Latin mass. They try to find their trad parish. They go to a Byzantine Rite parish, right? Something, but those places are getting closed down. Let's be honest. They're the enemy as far as their hierarchy is concerned. I don't run into Protestants, right? Whether we're talking about confessional Protestants, of whom I know a fair number from my seminary days and beyond. I don't know a lot of confessional Protestants who are looking around. I don't know what he says online, but I bet you if you got Jordan Cooper, got a couple of beers in him, he'd admit that the prospects of American Lutheranism and the current scene is not filling him with hope. The evangelical scene. I know people who are fired up politically on the evangelical scene. And some of them are fired up at a particular church plant, but that church plant is usually the fifth or sixth church plant they've been a part of. And that's sort of their pattern, is just going to new church plants and getting fired up. And when the fire dies down, they bolt. I don't know anybody who looks out at the Protestant or evangelical or Roman Catholic religious scene today and is filled with positivity about it, thinks it's in a good place. And I have to be honest with you. I can honestly say that when I look at the Orthodox Church today, I can be happy and think it's in a good place. That doesn't mean it's perfect, right? We got problems. We got all kinds of problems, right? We got scandals too. Our scandals are dealt with a little differently than some of the scandals in other parts, in other communions. But we have them. We have flaws. But the flaws we have and the problems we have and the difficulties we have are the flaws and difficulties that the church has faced in every generation forever. They're not new problems. They're not problems that result from an abandonment of core Christian teachings. They're not problems that result from having lost elements of traditional Christian praxis. People who are fervent and traditional about the Orthodox faith are not considered the enemy by the hierarchy of the Orthodox Church. They may want to rein in their zeal once in a while, but they're not the enemy. They're not trying to drive them out of the church for being traditional, right? Or conservative, right? That's not a thing in the Orthodox Church. So again, I'm not trying to be critical, I'm trying to be descriptive. And all of this is aimed at the movements, not the individuals, right? Saint Augustine is a saint, but Thomas Aquinas was a good man. He was a good man. He was a godly man. He was trying to follow God. He was a brilliant man who was trying to follow God. That's not just Father Stephen DeYoung going off the reservation, okay? Read the early Orthodox responses when Orthodox bishops read Thomas Aquinas. You know what they say about him? They say, if only he had been born here instead of in the West. They said, think of what he could have done if he had been born here with that mind and that desire to serve God, if he hadn't been burdened with things like the Filioque and these other doctrines, right? If he hadn't had to work within the framework of 13th century Latin theology, think of how glorious that could have been. There is no negative statement in there about Thomas Aquinas as a person. None. Right? So this is not about, I mean, there are a couple of people we've named. Charles Finney, I have some issues with, right? Karl Rahner. Hegel seems like an interesting cat. I don't know. I might have a beer with him. Kant, boring as heck. But this isn't about people. And this isn't about, if you're listening to this, this isn't about you. Okay? When I talk about evangelicalism becoming a political movement more than a religious movement, I'm not criticizing you. Right? I'm trying, hopefully, to give you some clarity about what's happening around you. What's going on at your church? What's going on with the culture of your church? What's going on with the way Christ is talked about by political figures today in the United States? Right? And if you're a Roman Catholic, I'm not here to criticize you or put you down, right? Again, I'm trying to be descriptive and say, hey, where did this come from? Why are these things happening in your parish? Why are people leaving your parish? Right? Why did your bishop get fired if you live across the border in Texas? Right? What's happening? What are these things I'm hearing from Europe coming out of the Vatican? Right? How does this all fit together? How does this make sense? That's what I hope we did with this episode. Right? This was not, I'm going to say a bunch of bad things about your church and then tell you need to join mine because mine's better. Okay? This is us trying to describe what's happening to you, hopefully give you some clarity and some understanding, some things to think about, and then say, there's a safe haven from all of that here in the Orthodox Church. Doesn't mean your life's going to be easy, right? Once you become an Orthodox Christian and really devote yourself to the Christian life, that's when the hard part begins, right? But the difficulties will be the difficulty of working out your salvation, not the difficulty of reconciling bad theology, not the difficulty of being persecuted by your own bishop, not the difficulty of hearing political rally speeches instead of a sermon, not the inability to get basic doctrinal questions answered, right? It's going to be a different kind of difficult, and a kind of difficult that's salvific, that makes people holy, right, and leads them to the kingdom of God. So address all your hate mail to Father Andrew at anxiousfaith.com.
0: Well, thank you very much, everyone, for tuning in. 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
2: 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And I beheld, and I heard the voice of many angels round about the throne, and the beasts, and the elders. And the number of them was 10,000 times 10,000, and thousands of thousands, saying with a loud voice, "Worthy is the Lamb that was slain to receive power, and riches, and wisdom, and strength, and honor, and glory."

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1: This is Becoming a Healing Presence with Dr. Albert Rossi. In order to become a healing presence for others, we must first be healed ourselves through an active relationship with the great healer, Jesus Christ. Dr. Rossi is the resident clinical psychologist at St. Vladimir's Seminary.
2: Recently, I had someone say to me about another person not present that the person he was speaking about is, quote, walking prayer, end quote. Doesn't that give us pause to ponder, what is walking prayer? What did the person mean when he described the other as walking prayer? Well, all I can say to us, you the listener and me, is that I've been thinking about that. To me, it sounds like a wonderful compliment, a description of a human being giving off this image to the person I was speaking to. And a deeper question for me and you, the listener, would be, okay, what do I have to do to become walking prayer? And it doesn't matter if others perceive us as walking prayer. What does matter is that we could perceive ourselves maybe dimly as walking prayer. You know, St. Paul says that we are to pray always. And we know that we simply cannot pray always, simply because the Lord is calling us to focus on different things. I know in my own office, counseling a seminarian, I cannot be totally focused on the eyes and the words of the seminarian, him or her, and be praying. I don't think that I could or should. There are times not to pray because we need full concentration on what we're doing. I'm going to play a song now of my wife and my daughter singing together, and it very well may help us understand how we can be that walking prayer, spirit of prayer inside us as we walk.

That song can and did move us in a somewhat different aura, somewhat different space, mental space. Walking prayer.

0: that image has a certain movement to it. Walking is not standing. It's not, it's not static. There's a certain something exalted to it. Mm-hmm. And I would simply think more. So I'm making this podcast primarily for myself, which is the way I make most of my podcasts. But it's also true that somehow, some way, the, moving image in my mind and yours can prompt us with a number of questions. What is prayer? When am I praying? Could I ever perceive myself as walking prayer? I certainly would hope to perceive myself as a human being who wants to be with Christ all the time. I want to be with him, and in a sense, sinlessly, without sin, all the time. I would like the reality to be, he is with me, and he and I together can offer to the Father, his Father, my Father, the present moment, the activity of the present moment. Mm-hmm. Now, granted, as a human being, my activity, and probably yours, is not perfect, but at least not midnight dark. Mm-hmm. So, walking prayer. I do love the movement involved. I do appreciate the, moving imagery in my mind, and perhaps yours, with the idea. Mm-hmm. So, as far as I can go with this thought, walking prayer. By the way, the person I was talking to described someone else as walking prayer. I know there's someone else he was speaking about. And I, too, can and do perceive this other person as walking prayer. Mm-hmm. So I'll stop with that and say, for Ancient Faith Radio, this is Dr. Albert Rossi asking myself and yourself to undergird, to support Ancient Faith Ministries with our prayer and with our finances.
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0: Light Through the Past, a survey of church history. Dr. Cyril Gary Jenkins examines the course and development of the Orthodox Church, its struggles with heresy, the empire, and relations to other Christian bodies. Here's Dr. Jenkins.
1: Charles cherished the Church of St. Peter, the Apostle at Rome, above all other holy and sacred places, and heaped its treasury with a vast wealth of gold, silver, and precious stones. He sent great and countless gifts to the popes, and throughout his whole reign, the wish that he had nearest at heart was to reestablish the ancient authority of the city of Rome under his care and by his influence, and to defend and protect the Church of St. Peter, and to beautify and enrich it out of his own store above all other churches. Although he held it in such veneration, he only repaired to Rome to pay his vows and make his supplications four times during the whole 47 years that he reigned. When he made his last journey thither, he had also other ends in view. The Romans had inflicted many injuries upon the Pope Leo, tearing out his eyes and cutting out his tongue so that he had been compelled to call upon the king for help. Charles accordingly went to Rome and set in order the affairs of the church, which were in great confusion, and passed the whole winter there. It was then that he received the titles of Emperor and Augustus, to which he at first had such an aversion, and that he declared that he would not have set foot in the church that day, the one on which they were conferred, although it was a great feast day, if he could have foreseen the design of the Pope. He bore very patiently with the jealousy which the Roman emperor showed upon his assuming these titles, for they took this step very ill. And by dint of frequent embassies and letters, in which he addressed them as brothers, he made their haughtiness yield to his magnanimity, a quality in which he was unquestionably much their superior. That is from the life of Charles the Great, King of the Franks, whom most people still call Charlemagne, by one of his household servants, Einhard. I'm your host, Professor Cyril Gary Jenkins, and you are listening to Light Through the Past. Greetings, everyone, and because of when this shall fall, I wish everyone a blessed nativity that Christ is born. Glorify him. So both this episode and the following episode shall be but abbreviated episodes, simply because of the press that is upon me on a number of fronts. The time to prepare was not quite as sufficient as I would have hoped, given also that I'm editor of two journals that both are coming out this week. Regardless, what do I have to say? Well, we have to talk about the 9th century, because we're talking about St. Photius, and we're talking about the real struggle that went on between Photius and Ignatius and the Byzantine emperors against Nicholas I. And therefore, we need to talk about the Church of Nicholas I, and in the sense, what was going on in the 9th century over in that part of the Christian world. And it all very much revolves around Charles the Great and his heirs. So when Pope Nicholas comes to power, it is Charles' grandsons who have inherited his empire. It's his grandsons who also had torn the empire to pieces. And, of course, they were only the beginning of troubles. And so I read this section today out of The Life of Einhard. There are a few other references to Charles' coronation in Rome. And the question is, why did Charles, one of the questions is, there are actually many questions, why did Charles not like what the Pope did? Because apparently this had already been planned. Leo had gone north of the Alps, basically fleeing from the tumult in Rome, a tumult for which he seems to bear some of the blame. But basically, his political enemies there set upon him, tried to cut out his tongue and tried to cut out his eyes. What Einhard says here is not specifically correct, because he escapes, eyes and tongue intact, though probably he was beaten up pretty well, flees north of Rome, comes to Charles's court. And so Charles, in the year 800, then marches south. He actually sends his army on ahead of him. There's a council that is held. He arrives in November. Leo has already been reinstalled as the Bishop of Rome by his troops. And at the end of December, on December 24th, actually, not the very end, on December 24th, there is a council held. Interestingly enough, the ecclesiastic of Charles's court, who takes part and seemingly heads up this council, is not a bishop, but is a monk named Alcuin, A-L-C-U-I-N, Alcuin, Alcuin of York. He was from England. He was an Anglo-Saxon. But Alcuin was a brilliant scholar. And Alcuin gets up and he basically proclaims, and this becomes important, that the apostolic see judges all. It is judged by no one. This quote was from what was called from a collection of documents. And these documents were called the Symmachian forgeries. Well, what in the world were they? Well, basically, they go back to around the year 500. And in the year 500, after the death of Pope Anastasius II, this is in 498, there are two people who were both elected pope on the same day, a man named Symmachus and a man named Laurentius. And Laurentius is backed by the Byzantine government, a number of sympathizers, a number of senators. They control a particular part of the city. The main part of the city, St. Peter's Basilica, Symmachus controlled. And King Theodoric, the Ostrogoth, whom we've talked about before, the same one who murdered Boethius, basically decided he was going to put Symmachus on trial. And Symmachus's partisans produced documents, forgeries, basically saying that the Pope is beyond the reach of temporal rulers and cannot be judged by anyone. And they purport a quote from a synod held in 303, which didn't happen, about Pope Marcellinus, accused of apostasy during Diocletian's persecutions. And the key phrase in it is, prima sedes anemone judicure, meaning the first seat, Rome, is judged by no one. And this is the very thing that Einhard quotes. In other words, he's quoting forgery. He doesn't know this. But the Symmachian forgeries, as any student of history should understand, is just one of a collection, a large collection of forgeries that make their way into the use of the Bishop of Rome. And this becomes a case in spades in the 9th century. But it's interesting that Einhard makes this argument, right? The first see, prima sede, the first seat, is judged by no one, right? So Einhard says this, and basically Leo takes a vow on the gospel that he's innocent of the charges, right? And then the next day, Feast of Nativity, That is when he crowns Charles as emperor. And it is interesting that Charles is crowned emperor, and there was the implementation of what's called the Laws Regia, and in which the people of Rome, and this is contained in another book called the Liber Pontificalis or Liber Pontificalis, the Book of the Pope, basically notes that they all got up, and it's in the Book of the Pope where Alcuin says this. That's where it's recorded. It's in the Book of the Pope. But they all shout out, Augustus, right? Great and powerful imperator, right? And so the question is, and this seems to be why Charles is upset, it is that he is made emperor by the acclamation of the Romans, as opposed to being made emperor by dint of the right of his power and authority. The same reason that his grandfather had been deemed to have power and to be made king by the popes, right? So his grandfather, his father, Pepin the Short, was made king of the Franks by the popes based on the fact that, and this was the phrase of the Pope, he who has the power ought to be king, meaning Pepin ought to be the king and not the Merovingian kings who basically had no property, no troops, no power. The last one actually lived in a monastery and therefore, Pepin should be the king. And this seems to have been Charles's thought, not that he would be king by the acclamation of the Roman people, but that he'd be king by the power which he possessed. What I read earlier about Charles's love of the Roman Church, because this is rich in irony, all right, on Einhard's part, because he writes the life of Charles about the year 831 or 832. Charles dies in 814. And he makes mention that Charles never used the title, though it's interesting that he crowns his son, Ludwig I, Louis I, or Louis I, if you want to be Francophone. He crowns him co-emperor himself. And because it's quite obvious that for Charles, he, and not the Pope, is the head of the Christian people. Because the Pope rules but their souls and has watch over but souls. He has watch over both body and soul. And for Charles, he is the symbol of the united Christian world. Despite whatever those guys over in Constantinople, that enormous, filthy, rich, very powerful city, might say. So Charles dies in 814, and his son, Louis the Pious, takes over. And basically, everything in Louis's reign more or less went along well and smoothly until about the year 823. In 823, his second wife, a girl named Juditha or Judith, gave birth to a son, which Louis the Pious named Charles, Carl, after his father. And one of the things that Louis had already done, he had already crowned his son, his eldest son, Lothar, emperor. And Lothar, as emperor, had not only received this privilege from his father, he had actually gone to Rome, where he was also crowned emperor by the Pope. And in 830 to 33, there is civil war. Lothar, who is now in 830, he was 35, basically breaks out into a war against his father because he had made his son lord over all his lands. But then he tries to give, Lothar had a younger brother already, a man named Ludwig the German, Louis the German, who had already been given some regions east of the Rhine, Austria. And these regions have been given to him, but they constituted a very small part. And so in 830, though, really beginning in 823 and shortly thereafter, with the death of the Duke of Aquitaine, which is in southwest France, right just north of the Pyrenees, right up next to the west coast of France, with his death, Louis the Pious, Charles the Great's son, attempts to now give his third son some dominions. This is what brought on the war. And one of the things also that brought on the war was that Louis was strongly given to his father's vision of what Christendom was and who was to be on top. It was not the church. It was to be Louis. And so what comes of this then is that the Pope at that time, a man named Gregory IV, travels north of the Alps and basically goes to settle this dispute. And he stays in the camp of the rebel Lothar. And eventually the war comes to a halt, A, because Lothar is victorious. Louis is captured along with Charles. Now, eventually he's put back on his throne, but he has been humbled. And there's all sorts of, let us say, writing going on at this time. And people basically saying, what is the proper order of the world? Gregory writes about it. The Bishop of Lyon in southern France, Agobard, writes about it. And they all basically make the same point. And they are banking off of an older document, which is not at all a forgery, penned by a man named Gelasius at the end of the 5th century, in which Gelasius had made the point that as the soul is greater than the body, so the priest is greater than the prince. And this assertion of temporal authority, this becomes important in thinking about, well, what are the prerogatives of the bishop of Rome? Because who then ultimately has the prerogative within the church? Now, upon Louis the Pious, Louis the First, upon his death, his eldest son, Lothar, decides that he is going to implement his authority over the whole empire. And this brings about yet another war. And really from 841 on. Now in 841, Charles, the youngest son of Louis, Lothar's half-brother, Charles, the son of Louis by Juditha, Judith, has to ally himself with Louis the German, who is also being set upon. And they go to war with their brother, Lothar. And Lothar is soundly defeated. And this brings about two remarkable pieces of history. First, of course, is the battle at Fontenoy, in which Lothar is defeated. We get this from a chronicler named Nithard, N-I-T-H-A-R-D, Nithard's Chronicle. When I used to have two sections, meaning I would teach both early Middle Ages and later Middle Ages, I would make my students read Nithard's Chronicle. It's very interesting. Anyway, because the other thing that is contained in most editions of Nithard's Chronicle, at least the one I used, was what were called the Strasbourg Oaths. Now, this is just kind of an aside, but what were the Strasbourg Oaths? Well, they were oaths basically issued at Strasbourg, in which Louis the German swears to Charles, Charles of Aquitaine as he is now known, swears to Charles and Charles's troops that if Lothar would ever come against them, they would have Charles at their back. Charles would come to their aid. And the interesting thing about this is that Charles, and this is in the documents, in the writing, swears this oath to them in the language they understood. That is a form of very, very old French. And it's the first time we see French come to existence as a language. Charles of Aquitaine, when he swears to Louis the German and Louis's troops, he swears to them in a Germanic dialect, right? And so it's not just that we see the emergence of French or the beginnings of French, but we also see the division between these two peoples, let us say. And so Louis ends up possessing a large section of what becomes modern Western and Southwestern Germany. Charles ends up taking a good part of what is modern France, probably about half of it, not the far north and not the far east, right? And so he possesses this. Now, there are lands in between them which are possessed by Lothar. And Lothar's kingdom runs from the North Sea down to the middle of Italy. It's the most diverse piece of property. It's going to be the hardest one to govern. And indeed, Lothar dies in 855, and following his death, it's the beginning of a long, slow process by which these two principalities, the Germans to the east and the French to the west, start picking apart the carcass of his kingdom. And indeed, this is actually, in many ways, part of the origin of the First World, and thus also of the Second World War, right? Now, in the midst of all of this, one of the things that's also going on, and there comes out of the monastery of Corvey, and this is in the Germanic-speaking part of Charles's old kingdom, and the monastery in Corvey, another document, a whole set of forgeries. Not everything in it was forgery. Some was true, right? But an immense amount of forgeries, basically proclaiming the absolute right of the Bishop of Rome within the church itself. Right of jurisdiction, right of appeal, right as teacher, that within the office of the Pope itself, and it's not always clear between the Pope and the person of the Pope, but right, but the Pope himself is what is sometimes termed the epitome, and it's a word variously used, but he's certainly the head, and the epitome, meaning the complete fulfillment of the whole church. And these are called the pseudo-Isidorian decretals. And because they claim to be the product of Isidore, Saint Isidore of Seville, Saint Isidore de Sevilla. And that Saint Isidore, who's sometimes labeled as one of the Latin continuators, one of the people who transmitted Latin culture to the Middle Ages, a very prominent individual. But Isidore, he's given these are forgeries which basically claim him as their author or compiler, because he's not the author. In fact, they go through and they start putting words from later popes into earlier popes' mouths. And they were concepts. They certainly had currency at the time, right? It's not that they didn't. They did. And so all of this were basically things used to bolster the authority of the Bishop of Rome. Well, why did they use them? Well, they used them, these were used, A, because people such as the Monastery of Corvey basically was looking to find someone to whom they could make appeals over the actions of their bishops against them, but not only over the actions of their bishops against them, but also to basically say that they, as monasteries, belonged to the church, and their property belonged explicitly to God, and therefore could not be taken from them by any baron or count or duke. And so one of the chief things about these forgeries, the pseudo-Isidorian decretals, as they're called, is that they strongly bolster the power of the Bishop of Rome. They strongly advocate for the independence of the church, and particularly the independence of these monasteries, and many times the independence of the monasteries, be directly under Rome and not under their bishops, and under Rome and not under the local nobility. Now, it's interesting, you know, so two different people have very different thoughts on this. Walter Ullmann, in his book, The Growth of Papal Government in the Middle Ages, basically kind of says, well, they really weren't saying anything new. That's true. They weren't saying anything new. And he does admit the popes used them, especially later popes used them. And he admits that Nicholas I will use them. But then he goes out of his way to say, but they weren't really new. What they did do was they basically said, well, here's everything you want to use, kind of in a super secret place. They were kind of crib notes, right? They were that heir's Google. Only, oh, how can I say this? Oh, am I going to cut my tongue out of my mouth? They were less reliable than Google. Oh, no, I've said it. What can I do? Right. That's what it was. They were lies. They were bald-faced lies. We know that some of these things were said by past popes, but some of these past popes were popes who, well, they weren't within living memory, but they would throw back their statements hundreds of years. And so the forgeries were therefore used as justifications, because obviously they realized that there was not justification in the text of the ancient church for what they were claiming for the Pope. And so Ullmann, who was a Catholic, takes a very decidedly different take on this than what you would find in someone such as Carl Morrison, who was, I think Morrison is still alive, an Anglo-Catholic. And Morrison's point was, these were, right, asserting a tradition which they were at the same time destroying. And so this is the problem with these decrees. Like, they're not known as forgeries for centuries. Most people will look at some of the forgeries, such as the donation of Constantine. And there was a whole other group of decrees, another collection called Benedictus Levita, in which Benedictus Levita basically was looking at decrees which were from the imperial court with respect to the church. And, you know, citing the donation of Constantine. So all of these things were there. They were all being used. And it's interesting, of course, that they were all lies. Now, does this mean, therefore, oh, well, see, we don't need to listen to the Pope because he based everything on lies? That's not exactly what it means. I mean, it doesn't look good that the Pope doesn't realize that these things are lies. There's certainly no guidance from the Holy Spirit for hundreds of years about the fact that these are lies. And I would say that the popes also don't make a lot of use of the donation of Constantine. They did not believe they owed Constantine anything with respect to their powers, as we will go forward and see. The donation of Constantine was created about the year 750 to justify, it seems, certain claims by the court of Rome to properties in Italy. So, having said all that, I've actually, well, stretched this out to a full-length episode. But the next episode, I'm going to deal with Nicholas. Nicholas's use of these decrees and Nicholas's expansion of the powers of the Pope as part of the prerequisite for the schism that really, in a sense, begins in the 9th century, right? I had a nice conversation with Bill Tye, Father Joseph Lucas, in which Father Joseph was just quite pointed. Well, of course, the schism didn't start in the 11th century, meaning 1054. In one sense, it started 2 centuries earlier, and it's just another wayside stop to look at as things developed in this schism. But the schism really is, at bottom, about the claims of the papacy, because the papacy comes to make a virtue in a sense of a necessity. Oh, we've tampered with the creed. Since we've tampered with the creed, we've really done something we shouldn't. We have the authority to tamper with the creed. This is the problem. So we will come back to this because it all becomes enmeshed. But anyway, Christ is born. My producer is still Elijah Sabrin. Our pumping music is still from Johann Sebastian Bach. And you have been listening to a listener-supported podcast of Ancient Faith Ministries.
0: Light Through the Past, a survey of church history. Dr. Cyril Gary Jenkins is the director of the Center for Orthodox Thought and Culture, the editor of the Basilian Journal, the co-editor-in-chief of the Rule of Faith Journal, and a member of St. Paul Orthodox Church in Emmaus, Pennsylvania. 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

0: Welcome to Worship in Spirit and Truth, commentary on the Divine Liturgy with Father Thomas Hopko. Father Tom is Dean Emeritus of St. Vladimir's Orthodox Theological Seminary and the author of numerous books and articles. From his study in Elwood City, Pennsylvania, here's Father Tom.
1: We're continuing now again our reflections on the vesting and the vestments of the bishop and the presbyter, the deacons, as the celebration of the Divine Liturgy. And we have already spoken about all that is put on the bishop and on the priest in preparation for the actual celebration of the Divine Liturgy, as far as the garments are concerned. But there are other things that the bishop and the priest puts on at the celebration of the liturgy. After the bishop is vested with his sakkos and omophorion on top of his white robe and his epitrachilion and his belt and his cuffs, then they bring to him, usually on a tray, the subdeacons will bring to him the cross and the other medallion, I guess you could call it, encopium, that the bishops wear. Now, the bishops normally, when celebrating the liturgy, the regular bishop will wear a cross and an icon on a chain of the Panagia Theotokos, which is popularly called a Panagia. Panagia means all holy, and it means the all holy Mother of God, Mary. So the bishop will wear a cross and this round or very decorated icon on a chain of the incarnation of the Mother of God and the child. And it could be of various sorts. Now, sometimes those round, I guess we could call them medallion type things, I don't know a proper term, they could have Christ in them, they might have another scene in them, but normally there's a cross, and then there is this image of the Mother of God and the child, the incarnation. So you have the center of the Christian faith, the incarnation and the crucifixion. If it's a leading bishop, like a patriarch or a head of an autocephalous church, they may wear two panagias, two images of the incarnation with a cross in the middle. So they'll have the cross around their neck in the middle, and then on either side, another image of the Mother of God. Now, when the cross is brought to the bishop, what the deacon who is intoning the words say when they bring the cross to him and he puts it on is, "He who will be my disciple, let him deny himself and take up his cross and follow me." Now, that's pretty straightforward. It comes from Matthew, Mark, Luke. It's said after the confession that Jesus is the Christ, the Son of the living God. Jesus says he's got to be given up into the hands of the Gentiles, the chief priests and the scribes. He will be killed. On the third day, he rise again. In Matthew's gospel, Peter says, "Never. God forbid this cannot happen." Jesus calls him Satan, says, "Get behind me, Satan." And Jesus insists that he has come in order to be crucified because that is the way that the victory and the triumph and the conquering and the salvation of God occurs on the planet Earth. The cross is the weapon of victory. And the enemies of God are put to shame and disgrace, and they're captivated and they're crushed by the power of the cross. And when Jesus is dead on the cross, he enters into the realm of the dead, popularly and biblically called Sheol, Hades, where he frees all the dead and raises them from the dead. So the cross, we preach Christ crucified. Now, when Jesus says that this has to happen, he says to his disciples, and I'll read Matthew. Jesus says, told his disciples, "If any man would come after me, let him deny himself and take up his cross and follow me. For whoever would save his life will lose it, and whoever loses his life for my sake will find it. For what will it profit a man if he gain the whole world and forfeits his life or his soul? What shall a person give in return for his life or his soul, psyche? For the Son of Man is to come with the angels in glory of his Father. He will repay everyone for what he has done." And by the way, that point is that we stand judgment by what we have done, not what we've claimed to believe, not what we say, but what we've actually done by our works. That's in the Proverbs, that's in the Psalms, that's in the prophets, that's in the letter to the Romans, that's in the Apocalypse, where in the Book of Life is written what we have done. So this is the line: "He who will be my disciple, let him deny himself, take up his cross, and follow me." Now, when a priest is serving, the Divine Liturgy. He puts on a cross at that point if he has been given the right to wear one. Now, here we have a difference again between the Byzantine, Greek, Antiochian tradition on the one hand and the Russian Orthodox tradition on the other. Because in the Greek tradition, only certain presbyters who are high-ranking, who may be proto-presbyters or chief priests of cathedrals or chaplains to emperors or something like that, would be given a cross to wear. And that cross would be very highly decorated. It would have stones around it. Sometimes it would have a little crown on the top to show that it's given by the emperor, the imperial. Sometimes it has decorations hanging from the bottom of the cross. And some of those crosses are very, very, fancy, very well done. Some are crafted very well. Others, we have to admit, they're just using chintzy materials and, fake glass and so on, which is sometimes not very beautiful and not very edifying. But in any case, those crosses would be decorated. And they would be given to a married priest who is a more elderly priest, maybe served a long time, served with distinction, maybe has a certain position in the church. But otherwise, the priest would not wear a cross. That's the same in the Serbian church also that follows that tradition. You either have no cross at all, or you have a very fancy one that shows that you are an important presbyter. You're a leading man among the presbyters. Now, the Russian church practice is completely different. It probably was the same until the imperial period in Russia. According to what I was taught, what happened in the Russian church was that once there was an empress, I think it was Catherine the Great, who saw a clergyman and went up to him and asked his blessing. And the clergyman said to her, Your Excellency, Your Royal Highness, forgive me, but I cannot bestow a blessing. I'm a deacon. And deacons do not bless. So the story goes that the empress made a decree, an ukaz, that all presbyters should wear a cross so that no one would ever be embarrassed or put in an uncomfortable situation by asking the blessing of a monk or a deacon who was not ordained to the priesthood. So the practice grew up in the Russian church that on the day that you were ordained a priest, you were given a cross, and you had to wear that cross on top of your clothing, on top of your ryasan or your cassock, wherever you went, so people would know that you were a priest, not a deacon or not another cleric or not an unordained monk, but that you were a priest. Then what developed, as is so typically Russian, there grew up a whole series of various crosses that would be given to priests as their life conditions changed and as their place in the church changed or their place of service. And I would just like to tell you what that is in the Russian church so that you would know. When first ordained, the priest would be given a silver three-barred cross. It would be a three-barred, eight-pointed, so-called St. Andrew cross that is peculiar to the Slavic people. Eastern Rite Catholics use this cross as well as Orthodox. It's not peculiarly Orthodox. It is peculiarly Slavic. Sometimes it's called the St. Andrew cross because St. Andrew, by tradition, was crucified on an X-shaped cross. And so the bottom bar of the cross, the footstool where his feet are nailed, the Lord's feet, is bent. The right side goes up, the left side goes down. And very often that was symbolically explained as the good thief confessed Christ and was taken into paradise. The other one blasphemed and, went down. Sometimes it shows the cross as the balance beam of justice, where justice is done, is judged by the cross. And then you have the arm place where the arms are nailed. And then you have the sign on the top, the titulum, which is placed there on the cross according to all four Gospels. And we've mentioned before on Ancient Faith Radio that in each of the Gospels, you have the titulum, which had to be put there to show for what reason Jesus was being crucified. And in all four Gospels, you have the expression King of the Jews, Vasiles ton Iudaeon, but the other words are different. In Mark, it only says the King of the Jews. In John, it says Jesus of Nazareth, King of the Jews. In Matthew and Luke, one says, this is the King of the Jews, houtos estin, this is. And then the other one says, this is Jesus, the King of the Jews. But it's interesting to note that each of the four Gospels have different words. None has the same words as the other. So in the Russian church, the first cross that is given is a silver three-barred cross. And we must say now that in America, a lot of times newly ordained priests will wear that cross, and especially in public. They want to show they're an Orthodox priest, and the three-barred cross is very indicative of that. But then, just to go through the Russian ranks, when you get a little bit older and become a little bit more prominent and you have another position, you can be given a gold cross, which is not three-barred. It's just a regular two-barred cross. Sometimes it has a three-barred within it, but it's golden. And that's a kind of an award for service or position or, doing new things in the priesthood that are of importance for the church. And then after that, then you could be made an archpriest. The Greek tradition doesn't have the expression archpriest, first priest. Not proto-presbyter, but proto-ierei, and usually in English called archpriest. And that's a kind of title that's also given. And along the way, as you move up in this manner, you can be given a nabedrenik. We mentioned that square cloth. Later on, you can be given an epigonation, the palitsa, the sword that goes on the right thigh that we spoke about. And then you can be given what is called in Russian krest s ukrashenyami. It's the cross with all of the decorations on it. The stones, the shining glass or stones, the crown on the top, a very fancy decorated cross. We can call it an embellished cross. And that's given also as a kind of an award in the Russian church for the older priests or those who have a very particular position. And as I already mentioned, that would be the only kind of cross that a priest would have in the Byzantine tradition. They would have either no cross or they would have that cross. Now, this does not preclude that the priest might wear just a wooden cross when they're walking around. Sometimes in Lent in church, they might wear a wooden cross. Might be a three-barred wooden cross, might be a straight wooden cross. Sometime in Lenten seasons, they like to wear wooden crosses rather than gold or silver colored crosses. So you have this variations with crosses in that way. But a couple other things have to be mentioned about the Russian tradition, because in the Russian tradition, you have the silver three-barred cross, then you have the golden cross, then you have the cross with embellishments. Now, if you were a military chaplain or belonged to the clergy that cared for the military, there was also a special cross that was given to those priests, and it was usually a straight silver cross, but it had, like, on the side, strangely enough, like swords coming up from the side or something to show that you belonged to the military. It was also a Russian tradition that if you were a doctor of theology, if you have earned a doctorate of theology and were a professor of theology with a doctorate, you would wear a plain blue cross, just a plain light blue cross with Christ on it. And on the back would be inscribed the words, "Blessed are they who do and teach these things." So it's a sign that you were a teacher. And by the way, on the back of the other crosses, the silver one with three bar and then the golden one, very often are put the words in the Russian church from the letter of St. Paul to Timothy, where the presbyter is urged by the apostle in the letter to Timothy to be an example to the flock. And it comes from 1 Timothy 4, where it says, it's actually printed, it's engraved right on the back of the cross, where it would say, "Set the believers an example in speech and conduct, in love, in faith, and in purity." That would be inscribed on the back of the priest's cross. "Be thou an example to the believers, to the faithful, in speech, in conduct or behavior, in love, in faith, and in purity." That's a quotation of St. Paul. So you have these various kind of crosses. So if you were in Russia, you could spot a priest, what his prominence was, what his position was, by the kind of cross that he would wear. Now, this embellished cross would always be worn by an archimandrite, and the archimandrite would also wear a decorated mantia like a bishop would. He would also wear a mitre, we'll get to that, as the head of a monastic community, a monastic enclave. But those embellished cross would be for the higher clergy. And then in the Russian church, the highest position for a priest would be proto-presbyter. Now, the proto-presbyter is, there are very few of them in Russia. There are probably only four in the whole of Russia. There was the Tsar's chaplain, because the Tsarina wanted her chaplain to be a ranking person. And those married priests would even wear a mitre. So you could be a mitred archpriest, like a cathedral dean or something like that. You could be given a mitre, not in the Greek and Byzantine tradition. Only bishops and archimandrites wear mitres in that tradition. But in Russia, some of the married priests, very few, maybe the head priest in the armed forces, military priest, or a priest to the military, maybe cathedral deans. And in America, the Orthodox Church in America, the former Russian mission, and ROKOR, the Russian Church outside Russia, they keep these traditions. And if you're a proto-presbyter, then you wear a mitre. And then there was even something more. There was an award that you could wear two crosses, like the bishop would wear a cross and a panagia, the two that I mentioned earlier. Well, a priest might be allowed to wear two crosses. And that was like a special, they called it an award. I believe St. John of Kronstadt had the right to wear a mitre and to wear two crosses. And even sometimes they were given the right to celebrate the liturgy with the royal doors open on the icon screen from the beginning to the end, except during Holy Communion, which would be exactly how it would be when a bishop would serve normally. And we will speak later about those doors and curtains, when they're closed, when they're open, and it's a controversial issue, and we'll get into that controversy here on Ancient Faith Radio relative to the doors. But in any case, that the Russian church really developed it in much greater detail. It was like a feudal society where each member of society had to have its rank and knew where it stood. And in the secular life, counselors, privy counselors, government officials, they also had their particular insignia or their particular medals that they wore or on their uniforms to show, like in the military, what position you were. Were you a sergeant, a colonel, a lieutenant, a corporal, I mean, whatever it was, an admiral. So this was taken into the church so that in the church you could also see at any given moment, if you ran into a clergyman, what his status would be. And then among the clergy also, there were two hats in the Russian church. There was the skufia hat, a kind of soft hat that was given to younger priests, and then the round cylindrical hat, usually of purple or blue color, not black usually, black is for monks, that also the married priest might wear, especially when he's in the Divine Liturgy at the beginning, when they would have the head covering, which is something that we will discuss also at a later date. So these are the kind of ways that you could see the clergy, especially in the Russian church. Now, in the Greek and the Antiochian traditions, the Eastern traditions, as we call them, Serbian, the priests never wore a mitre except an archimandrite, and they never wore a cross except the very embellished, decorated cross, which was given for their prominence or their position in the church. And those were just about the only two things that the priest would have. But of course, you would have this issue of the epigonation, the sword on the right hand, because as we mentioned, in the Russian church, that was a special award for older clergy. And in the Greek tradition that was under the Turks, that was a sign that you could preach and that you could hear confessions and that you could be a spiritual father. And it was not given to all of the priests. Now, getting back to the bishop, we said already that

within me. Create in me a clean heart, O God, and put a new and a right spirit within me. And of course, that's from the 51st Psalm. And that 51st Psalm will be used often through the liturgy, and I will speak about it later. It will be used when the deacon or the priest incenses the entire church building before the liturgy begins. And it's also will be used before the entrance of the bread and wine on the great entrance. That whole 50 or 51st Psalm will be recited. So you have, the deacon will say when that's put on, may the Lord create in you a clean heart and put a new and right spirit within you. Now, if there's a second Panagia, a second medallion of the Mother of God that's put on so that the cross is in the middle and on either side you have this medallion, when the second one would be put on, it would be from Psalm 44. It would be the first verse of that Psalm 44, which in the Septuagint reading would be saying this, "My heart is overflowing with a good word. I address my works to the King." And we already noticed that other lines are taken from this very psalm, also in the vesting rite. But again, when the deacon says it to the bishop, it says, "May your heart overflow with a good word as you address your works to the King, as you do your duty to the King." So the prayer is that not only will God create a clean heart in the bishop, but that his heart would overflow with a good word, and that he would address his words to the King. And that line is translated different ways. It's used in some church services, even for the Theotokos, where it might be said, "My heart overflows with a good word, and my song will be addressed to the King." Not my works, but my song. Let's see how it is in the RSV translation of the Hebrew scripture. It would have these words, "My heart overflows with a goodly theme," not a good word, a goodly theme. "I address my verses to the King. I make my prayers, my songs to the King." And then, of course, the next line would be, "My tongue is like a pen of a ready scribe." And then you would have this other lines that are taken from this particular psalm, which we already referred to in earlier podcasts. So may your heart overflow with a good word, and may you address your verses and your works to the King. And the King, of course, is Christ himself, God himself. So this is what is said when that is put on. Now, with the bishop and the priest who would wear a mitre, and I mentioned it's only the archimandrite in the Byzantine tradition, the head of a monastery. In the Russian church, it could be a married priest who's given the right to wear a mitre, a mitred archpriest or proto-priest, and then a proto-presbyter and so on would wear a mitre. I just might mention that the Orthodox Church in America, where almost all the old priests had mitres when I was young, they cut out the practice of giving mitres to married priests. They just don't do it anymore. However, sometimes the archimandrites will wear one. And if you go to Russia where they do wear one, then you do as they do there. For example, myself, I'm a proto-presbyter and I have the right to wear a mitre in the old rules, so to speak. But I never wore one in my entire life in America. I never even wore a kamilavka too often, the round cylindrical hat. We just weren't into hats and we're trying to cut back on all that kind of thing. It was like an inflation, so to speak. But a few times I went to Russia and I was a proto-presbyter because I was a dean of the seminary. It went with the position. There were only three proto-presbyters in the Orthodox Church in America: the dean of St. Vladimir's, the dean of St. Herman's up in Alaska, and the chancellor of the Orthodox Church in America. They were the only three priests who had mitres. But when I went to Russia, they brought me a mitre, and I wore my mitre, you know, in Russia. Someone even took a picture of me and put it on the internet wearing a mitre so everybody could see how I looked with my mitre on. But I think I only did that like three times in my entire life. But in any case, when the mitre is put on, when it's brought to the bishop to be put on, a line is read from Psalm 21, which is the same line that is read at a wedding feast when the crowns are put on the head of the bride and the groom at the wedding. You know, at an Orthodox wedding, there's a point in the service where crowns are placed on the head or held over the heads of the bridegroom and the bride.
and they listen to the epistle and the gospel, and they make their procession around

0: the table to show that they're married for all eternity in God, in the kingdom of God, by wearing these crowns on their head. Now, so this line from Psalm 21, it is said by the deacon when the mitre is brought to the bishop and put on his head. And by the way, I just might mention, sometimes in the Russian church, when they bring the mitre out to the bishop, they also bring a comb on the tray, and he will comb his hair down before putting his mitre on to start the service. Now, what does the deacon say? The deacon says, "May a crown be placed upon your head of fine gold. He asked life of you, and you gave it to him, length of days forever and ever." In the psalm, it says this, "For thou dost meet him with godly blessings. Thou dost set a crown of fine gold upon his head. He asked life of thee, and thou gavest it to him, length of days forever and ever." And then the psalm begins, "In thy strength the king rejoices, O Lord, and in thy help how greatly he exults. Thou hast given him his heart's desire, hast not withheld the request of his lips. Thou dost meet him with goodly blessings. Thou hast set a crown of fine gold upon his head. He asked life of thee, thou gavest it to him, length of days forever and ever. His glory is great through thy help. Splendor and majesty thou dost bestow upon him." We've heard these words so many times already. "Yea, thou dost make him most blessed forever. Thou dost make him glad with the joy of your presence. The king trusts in the Lord, and through the steadfast love of the Most High, he shall never be moved." And then you've got the enemies coming again. "Your hand will find out all your enemies. Your right hand will find out those who hate you. You will make them a blazing oven when you appear. The Lord will swallow them up in his wrath, and fire will consume them. You will destroy their offspring from the earth and their children from among the sons of men. If they plan evil against you, if they devise mischief, they will not succeed, for you will put them to flight. You will aim at their faces with your bows. Be exalted, O Lord, in thy strength. We will sing and praise thy power." So this crown, this mitre, is put on the head of the bishop with that line, "May you set a crown of fine gold upon his head. He is asking life of you, and you give it to him." So this life is eternal life. It's the unending life. It's the life that nothing can destroy. Death is the final enemy. Death has been destroyed. Life is given. And that crown symbolizes, of course, the kingdom of God. The crown at the wedding says that the holy martyrs receive their crowns from God. And of course, the martyr's crown is what we all want. You know, that it says in the scriptures, of course, for example, you have just lines in the Bible that says, "Thou hast prepared a crown for those who love you," that the grace of God is given. You have a cross in this life and a crown in the next, you know, the cross and the crown. So this crowning imagery with the martyrs, and it's also in the Apocalypse. You know, the vision of the heavenly liturgy in the book of Revelation, it says very, very clearly that those who are there are crowned. You see, they wear their white robes. We spoke about this earlier. They're seated. They're before the throne of God and before the throne of the Lamb. And then it says that they cast their crowns before the throne of God, singing, "Blessed and glory and wisdom and thanksgiving and honor and power and might be to our God forever and ever." The angel stood around with the elders, who fell on their faces and worshiped God and cast their crowns before him. So they come in wearing crowns and white robes. And that's how martyrs are normally depicted on the icon, wearing white robes and are crowned. So that crowning, it's connected with Christ, who is the king of God's coming kingdom. And then all who reign with him, if they have died and suffered with him, then they will reign with him. And then they will, of course, be crowned together with him in the kingdom of heaven. And then, of course, the Apocalypse speaks also about the bowls of the incense that are going up and the smoke which is rising like the prayers of the saints to him who sits upon the throne and to the Lamb who is dead and is alive again. And then all the doxological words are addressed to God and the one who sits on the throne. Power, wealth, wisdom, might, honor, glory, and blessing. Blessing and honor and glory and power forever and ever. And then the elders, the presbyters, fall on their faces and they worship. And it says that when the Lamb opened the seventh seal And the white horse came with the white robe. It says a crown was given to him, and he went out conquering and to conquer. So you have that symbolism of the crown, and that is what is worn by the bishop during the divine liturgy. Now, again, we will see that there's times, like with the omophorion, that the crown is taken off. Like when you listen to the gospel, you take off the omophorion, you take off your crown, you hold it, and you listen. In the Eucharistic canon, it's sometimes on, sometimes not. When you're preaching, it's on. So there are different ways where this crown on the bishop is put on and taken off. And it's called normally for a bishop, not a crown, but a mitre. But here again, I want to point out that in the Western Church, the bishops had a mitre, which was of a different shape and style than what an imperial crown would be like. The Eastern Church did not have that kind of mitre. And until the Turkish yoke, the bishops did not wear a crown. So, for example, to have an icon of St. Nicholas wearing a crown, it's anachronistic. He never wore a crown. To have any bishop before the Turkish yoke wearing a crown, an imperial-type mitre, it never happened. The mitre was adopted by the bishop with the long hair and the sakkos when they were given civil authority under the Turks. Before that, they had a tonsured hair, and they just wore their monastic veil when they came in, and then they took it off and celebrated the liturgy with their head uncovered. As it says in 1 Corinthians 11, the men are to pray to God with their heads uncovered. So that presents a little bit of a discussion point right there. You know, a lot of times people who argue that a woman in the Eucharistic assembly or in liturgical service should have her head covered, and they will refer to 1 Corinthians 11. But that same 1 Corinthians 11 says that a man should not pray with his head covered. Now, monastic pray with their veil as a sign of humility when they're reading psalms, but even then they take the veil off when they sing to the hymn to the Theotokos. They take it off when they hear the gospel being read and the epistle being read. They take it off when they're serving at the altar and go to Holy Communion. So it's not worn all the time. But in any case, this headgear is part of the Eastern Orthodox tradition, particularly from the time of the Ottoman Empire. And then all of that was brought into Russia during the Nikonian form, which caused the schism in the church, when the old believers did not wear that kind of an imperial crown. There was a headgear. Sometimes it was, you know, nicely embroidered and so on, like a monastic headgear that would be a little fancied up. But it was not the imperial crown of the emperor that is now worn by the bishops in the church. Now, when all this is done, there's one more thing that happens with the bishop. One more thing. When he's all vested, he's got everything on, his crosses, his medallions of the Theotokos, he's got his mitre on his head, he's got his omophorion on, he's got everything on. Then what happens is they bring to him two candlesticks. One has two candles on, one has three candles on. They're called in Slavonic trikiri and dikiri. I think in Greek is trikirion, dikirion, I'm not sure. But in any case, these stand for Christ and the Trinity. The one with the two candles stands for Jesus as God and man, perfectly divine, perfectly human, one Christ, and they're merged together in one flame. And then the one with three on stands for the Father, the Son, and the Holy Spirit. One friend of mine once said that Islam developed to get rid of those two candlesticks. Jesus is not God and man, he's only man, and there is no Holy Trinity. But for Eastern Orthodox classical Christians and Orthodox Christians in the West, Jesus is really fully divine and fully human. That's the two candles. And Jesus is one of the Holy Trinity with the Father and the Holy Spirit. That's the three candles. Now, when these candles are brought to the bishop, he takes them in his hands, and the people sing again the song, the encomium to the bishop, Ton despotin ki archirea imon, to our master, our great high priest, God grant him many years, God grant him many years to our beloved master. So they sing a kind of a pledge of allegiance and honor to the head of their church under the title Despotis, which means Lord or Master, which, of course, is again, was very emphasized under the time of the Turkish yoke, when the bishops, in fact, were the secular leaders of the people, sat on the throne, had a eagle rug at their feet like the emperor used to have and so on, carried a staff. But here they bring the two candles, and before they begin singing this and pledge an honorary encomium. It's like a hymn of praise to the bishop, not even praise, but it's like an affirmation of his office. The deacon says his final word there. He says, "So shall your light so shine before men that they may see your good works and give glory to your Father who is in heaven." Now, we who know the Bible know that's from the Sermon on the Mount. In the Sermon on the Mountain, the fifth chapter of Matthew, you have these words. "You are the salt of the earth. If the salt has lost its taste, how shall its saltness be restored? It is no longer good for anything except to be thrown down and trodden underfoot by men." Then it says, "You are the light of the world. A city set on a hill cannot be hid, nor do men light a lamp and put it under a bushel, but on a stand, and it gives light to all in the house. So let your light so shine before men that they may see your good works and give glory to your Father who is in heaven." And then they sing Ton Despotin to our master many, many years. Now, again, it should be pretty clear when you hear that line, what's the point? The point is that the bishop is to be a light to the world, the salt of the earth, just like every Christian is supposed to be. And if every Christian is supposed to be a lamp, a light hidden on a hill, certainly the bishop is. And that's why they have those candles with him. And he blesses in the four directions of the universe, north, south, east, west. He blesses each direction in the church, and the people bow down as he blesses them. Now, it's also very important that the light is to shine before all people, all men, so that they may see his good works. Not just his splendid, liturgical presence with his fancy vestments and crowns and crosses and stones and all that, but they're to see his good works, and through his good works are to glorify not him, but God the Father who is in heaven. So it says, "Let your light so shine before men that they may see your good works and give glory to your Father who makes those works possible, who is working in you and through you." And we will see that as we actually begin the liturgy, the opening line will be, "It is time for God, the Lord, to act." It is the time for God to do his work, because the liturgy is the common work of God together with his people. And the bishop is the sacramental presence and image of God and Christ in the community. So the glory is to be given to God. It has to be worship in spirit and in truth given to God. And it's not glory to the bishop, not that they just see your liturgical or human splendor, but that they see your good works. So the bishop has to be a person of good works whose light is shining so that people would glorify God. That is what is said when he blesses in the four directions. Now, that ends the ritual of blessing. Except that there is one more act that's done by the bishop and the priest, and sometimes it's done while the third hour is being read or when the church is being incensed. Sometimes this is omitted, sometimes the hour is done. But at any case, at some point during the reading of the hour and the incensing of the church by the deacon, or perhaps even once the liturgy begins after the great litany when they're singing the antiphons, the subdeacon servers, altar boys, whoever they are, will bring to the bishop water in a pitcher and a bowl and a towel. And there will be the formal washing of the bishop's hands before the beginning of the divine liturgy. This is done by the priest alone after he's fully vested in the sacristy and he's going to begin to celebrate the liturgy and do what he has to do. The priest also washes his hands. And this hand washing, again, as would be expected, is taken from a psalm. It's taken from the Psalm 26, while the hands are being washed. Now, in the service book of the Orthodox Church in America, 1967 book, this is how it's translated. "I wash my hands in innocence and go about your altar, O Lord, singing aloud a song of praise and telling all your wonders. O Lord, I love the beauty of your house and the place where your glory dwells. Do not sweep my soul away with sinners, nor my life with bloodthirsty men, men in whose hands are evil devices and whose right hands are full of bribes. But as for me, I walk in my integrity. Deliver me and have mercy on me. My foot stands on level ground. In the churches, I will bless the Lord." Now, let's just hear how that sounds in the Revised Standard Version of the Bible in translating the Hebrew text. Let's read that same psalm, so we can the end of that same psalm, so we can see how it sounds. It sounds like this. I wash my hands in innocence and go about your altar, O Lord, singing aloud a song of thanksgiving, and tell all your wondrous deeds, your marvelous works, your miraculous works. O Lord, I love the habitation of your house and the place where your glory dwells. Sweep me not away with sinners, nor my life with bloodthirsty men, men in whose hands are evil devices and whose right hands are full of bribes. But as for me, I walk in my integrity. Redeem me and be gracious to me. My foot stands on level ground in the great congregation. In Greek it says, en ekklesias, in the churches, I will bless the Lord. And let's read how it sounds, how the beginning of that psalm is. It begins with these words, vindicate me, O Lord, for I have walked in my integrity. I have trusted in the Lord without wavering. Prove me, O Lord, and try me. Test my heart and my mind, and thy steadfast love is before my eyes, and I walk in faithfulness to you. I do not sit with false men, nor do I consort with dissemblers. I hate the company of evildoers. I will not sit with the wicked. And then it says, I wash my hands in innocence, and so will I compass thine altar, O Lord. Let's just read it here. Take the time to read the same psalm from the Septuagint, the Greek translation of the Hebrew Psalms, and the English translation from the Greek will go like this. This is Lazarus Moore translation. Judge me, O Lord, for I have walked in my innocence. By trusting in the Lord, I shall never grow weak. Prove me, O Lord, and try me. Burn my heart and my mind. For your mercy is before my eyes, and I delight in your truth. I do not sit in frivolous gatherings, nor do I consort with lawbreakers. I hate the company of evildoers. I will not sit with the godless. I will wash my hands among the innocent, and I will encircle your altar, O Lord, that I may hear the voice of praise and tell all your wonders. O Lord, I love the beauty of your house and the sanctuary of the abode of your glory. Destroy not my soul with the wicked and my life with men of blood, in whose hands are iniquities and whose right hand is full of bribes. But I walk in my innocence. Redeem me and have mercy on me. My foot stands on the straight path. I will bless you, O Lord, in the churches. In the churches will I bless the Lord. En ekklesias in Greek, in the churches. Now, we've seen all these themes, haven't we? Prove me, try me, my heart, my mind, you know, my joy, delight in truth. I don't go in gatherings of frivolous people. I don't consort with sinners and lawbreakers. I hate the communities of evildoers. I won't be among the godless, but I will be with the people of God. I will be those who keep the commandments. And the bishop, of course, is even, and the presbyter is the one who leads that community. So he says these words about washing his hands as the hands are washed. And that's a kind of a liturgical act of washing the hands to show that one must be made clean by the Lord and that the hands must be used for God's purposes and not for evil doing. And sometimes, very often, the bishop or priest will wash their hands and also like wash their face a little bit, push it back, and then they're ready exactly to begin the divine liturgy. So this is the ritual of vesting. You know, we had, how many did we have of the vestments? 1, 2, 3, 4, 5, 6, 7, seven podcasts just on the vesting. But you saw how these same themes appear again and again and again. Christ, the gospel, the victory, the glad tidings, the overcoming of the enemies, the salvation of the people, the purification of the people, the forgiveness of the sins, and all of those powers and strengths and given by God to his people to be a community of prophets and priests and kings to God, because that is what Christ brought, and that is the gospel, that he has graced us, poured his grace upon us, and that he lives with us and he acts with us in the community. And the guarantor and the very image of God's presence, Christ's presence, in the divine liturgy and in the gathered community is the presbyter bishop, the bishop or the presbyter in the midst of the community. And then when that happens, you have the church of God and you are ready to begin worship in spirit and in truth. For Ancient Faith Radio, this is Father Thomas Hopko.
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The cross of the Lord was the instrument by which he saved the world after the fall into sin. Through the cross, he descended with his soul into hell, so as to raise up from it the souls who were awaiting him. By the cross, Christ opened the doors of paradise. St. John of San Francisco on Ancient Faith Radio.

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0: Welcome to Made to Be a Kingdom. Father Harry Linsenbigler and Father Anthony Perkins present, describe, and demonstrate how the terms royal priesthood and priestly kingdom are not simply general niceties, but rather are specific directives from the Lord through his apostles to the church. Together, they describe the specific roles of the faithful, from layperson to bishop, of the royal and priestly duties we are called to fulfill. Here now are Father Harry and Father Anthony.
1: Greetings, everyone. Welcome to Made to Be a Kingdom, How God Forms Us as a Sacred Royal Family. I'm Father Harry Linsenbigler, together with Father Anthony Perkins.
2: Yep.
1: And Father Anthony, what a great day to not be as stone statues. But however, we might both feel like stone statues.
2: Oh man, yeah, weary with well doing.
1: Yes, right. But the reason why I bring that up is we're continuing our talk about idols and idolatry, and for example, some people might worship their tractors, you might hear a tractor in the background reminding you not to worship your vehicles of any kind, and to not make idols out of them. So I apologize if the lawnmower gets a little too close to the microphone. But anyway, I'm not mowing my lawn, by the way. But it is, you might hear it in the background, and I apologize if so. But we are continuing our talk about idols, and we discussed last time how, as God's royal priesthood, Israel was charged to stay away from idols, both the royal part and the priestly part. And so we are going to start by talking about Deuteronomy chapter, we're going to start with Deuteronomy chapter 12, verse 29, verses following. Father Anthony, you want to read that?
2: Yeah. When the Lord your God cuts before you the nations whom you go in to dispossess, and you dispossess them and dwell in their land, take care that you be not ensnared to follow them after they have been destroyed before you, and that you do not inquire about their gods, saying, how did these nations serve their gods, that I also may do the same? You shall not worship the Lord your God in that way. For every abominable thing that the Lord hates, they have done for their gods. For they even burn their sons and their daughters in the fire to their gods. Everything that I command you, you shall be careful to do. You shall not add to it or take from it. If a prophet or a dreamer of dreams arises among you and gives you a sign or a wonder, and the sign or wonder that he tells you comes to pass, and if he says, let us go after other gods, which you have not known, and let us serve them, you shall not listen to the words of that prophet or that dreamer of dreams. For the Lord your God is testing you to know whether you love the Lord your God with all your heart and with all your soul. You shall walk after the Lord your God and fear him and keep his commandments and obey his voice, and you shall serve him and hold fast to him. There's a lot going on there. Let's break it down for him there, Father.
1: Right. So we have a very important aspect here, that when we try to conform our faith to the culture around us, God is telling us very specifically never to do that, ever. Right? So it's a violation of the first commandment and the second commandment, is what he's telling us very clearly. That we don't have to conform to the times, God's commandments and his ways. And he specifically says that these surrounding nations, they do every abominable thing for their gods, including burning their sons and daughters in the fire to their gods. So And then he says, right after that, everything that I command you, you shall be careful to do. You shall not add to it nor take from it, which are words that we will find again later several times in Scripture, including at the end of Revelation, that no one is to add or take away. And so we have, we are at a time where this is precisely what is happening, and it's happening at certain places within the church, where people are trying to conform the faith, or want the faith to be conformed to the culture around us, which is precisely just like taking pure water and adding toxins to it, right? Making them bitter waters in biblical terms, undrinkable in terms of someone who wants to maintain spiritual health, and or give spiritual health to others, give this water to others. And so God is very much warning them, and we as well, as the continuation of the royal priesthood. He's warning us, the fulfillment of the very royal priesthood, of which they were a type. And so also this prophet, so we've had this in the New Testament too, these prophets, Gnostic prophets particularly, that arose and said, well, yeah, we can love Jesus, but there's also other gods we can mix in here, right? And we have this today, and we're gonna talk about this. We have this kind of syncretism where people are kind of mixing a little bit of cafeteria, a little bit of Buddhism, a little bit of Hinduism, yoga. What about yoga, right? I mean, and things of this nature. In with their Christianity and trying to mix it all together. And this is not something that God approves of. And it then goes on to say, though, for the Lord your God is testing you to know whether you love the Lord your God with all your heart and with all your soul. You shall walk after the Lord your God and fear him, meaning revere him, and keep his commandments and obey his voice, and you shall serve him and hold fast to him. So a lot of people don't like that. Don't a lot of our modern thinking is like, why is God testing us, right? And so maybe with a little help from part of it's our modern sensibilities, maybe, right? Because we don't like to be tested. We don't like to be tested by our spouse, if you really love me, you would just believe me, right? And things like that. We have this quite a bit. When people are lying, they'll say that, right? And so we're going to move. So that was English Standard Version. But if we go to the King James Version, it says, thou shalt not hearken unto the words of that prophet or the dreamer of dreams, for the Lord your God proveth you to know whether ye love the Lord your God with all your heart, with all your soul. So all too many of us today think that unconditional love somehow requires no testing, or in the King James language, proving. So let's look at the definition of prove. A procedure intended, and this is a noun, of course, a procedure intended to establish the quality, performance, or reliability of something, especially before it is taken into widespread use. The verb form is to take measures to check the quality or performance or reliability of something, especially before putting it into widespread use or practice. Okay, so now let us think about this. God is sending Israel in for the precise reason to clean up this land from human sacrifice and from all the other evil things. including sexual acts that they were doing during the human sacrifice. I mean, this was really about as evil of a picture as you can get. There was orgy-like things going on. Certainly adultery was involved in all that, but it was consensual, right? But no, it was abominable. And so God is proving them to make sure that they're going to go in and actually clean up the land, right? That the land will be better, that it will be made holy, that these things will be stopped. These things that these other gods demand, and that the people willingly give them so that the gods give them what they want. So before planting them in the promised land, so that it is actually a land of promise for humans and not this hell on earth that it was being at this time. God, of course, was proving them or testing them. Part of testing, and people tend to forget this, part of the purpose of a test is not just to see what you're going to do, but to form you to do it, right? You studying for a test or practicing for a test, if it's a physical test, right? If you're doing a physical fitness test for the military, what are you doing? You're building up your muscles. You're getting healthier. That is part of the testing. That was part of the 40 days in the wilderness, that God was forming them through this test. So that's part of testing or proving something as well. And we know this again because, you know, part of the word prove prove of something, you know, separating gold or silver from lead is an example that's used in metallurgy, right? So to refine. So this is what God is doing. And of course, we should be proved and want to be proved, right? This is where we've really gone astray modern culturally, and especially in the United States. Like, I'm not sure how many other countries and cultures have this of not expecting to be challenged, not expecting to be tested, not expecting to be proved. This is certainly not a biblical view, and we should certainly repent of it. It shouldn't be controversial at all. And that may be why, like, a lot of people, the book of Job, for example, doesn't hit people too well in the modern day, that God proved Job before Satan. That Satan could not have Job, right? And that God would not give Job over because he was righteous in his generation, right? So, Father Anthony, you have any comments on that?
2: Well, yeah, just remember that there are different levels of meaning here, y'all. One of them is what literally is going on, you know, the literal warning about, you know, seeing that someone else is prophesying that is part of the ecclesia, and then bestowing your trust in them, and then they say heresy. And there were, you know, this happened in the early church, and that you're not to follow them, that those signs were not proof of their authenticity. But there's also kind of a metaphorical warning, right? If someone has been given the gift of prophecy and they say things that are against, I don't know, Father Harry, ecclesiology, or, interpretation of traditional interpretations of canons, that just because they have prophesied in the past does not mean that you follow them into things that are not true, right? We are always being tested in this way. And that's more of a implication of this, a metaphorical thing. It's not, you know, it's still dangerous, right? Heresy is always dangerous. But it's not the kind of synchronism, the direct synchronism of, oh, I think, Yeah, I think I'm going to combine worship of Baal with our things. And this is, Father Harry, a huge temptation. I mean, it's a natural, and we don't even think about it, I think, sometimes in our American culture, because we are very much used to innovating by bringing together different things and creating, you know, better things by combining from different inputs. And we just had to be very careful with that when we are, when it's, especially when it's our worship and in our ethics, that we don't follow that way.
1: Yeah. Yeah. Also, syncretism could refer also to amalgamating religion with politics, which is another thing that, we have the temptation to do. So that is certainly another thing to beware of. So back again to this verse, you shall not worship the Lord your God in that way. For every abominable thing that the Lord hates, they have done for their gods, for they burn their sons and daughters in the fire to their gods. So this is true literally, whether alive or dead, that we are not to murder our children who are alive. Abortion or infanticide or exposure or other forms of sacrifice where we risk their lives for fame or fortune or for other things and they die, and we help to cover it up, etc. Well, what could I possibly be referring to? Well, human trafficking is at its apex in the United States of all places. So this is something that we really that really is of should be of utmost concern to us. And we're not to burn them once they're dead either, right? But gently bury them in hope of the resurrection. So we have cremation, and we're not going there exactly today, but cremation is another it's unfortunate that many Orthodox Christians are going that way. I read somewhere, but I don't know if it's true, that in Big Fat Greek Wedding 3, there's I think Gus is cremated. I don't know if it's true or not, though. But I read it, and I hope that that's not true. When we even have movies that portray Orthodox Christianity and then have things like that in, and it's because people are not aware of what the meaning of it is. Now keep in mind back then that there was a high death rate of children, right? So children who were alive would be obviously so much more valuable, quote unquote, to sacrifice by cremation, right? They would be worth 10 times, 20 times a dead child, but still those who had died would still be credited something, right, for cremating their children before Moloch to Moloch, as well to the heathen gods. And so cremation has this very old tie-in to being a sacrifice to heathen gods, to evil gods. When we talk about heathen gods, we are talking about demons, as we shall shortly see.
2: Well, Father Harry, let me push back just a little bit. So
1: yeah,
2: there's a difference, I think, between doing something out of ignorance or even out of a poor motivation and doing it out of idolatrous syncretism. Right. Neither one of them are good. Right.
1: Right.
2: But one is so much worse. Right. And that doesn't, yeah, I think that the intention matters in the sense that, naming another god when doing this kind of ritual is a qualitative difference than doing it out of selfishness. Like, yes, and I get the metaphor of, yes, but you've made an idol of yourself and your pleasure. Yeah, I get that. I get that. But my ego is not a fallen god, right? So push back on me.
1: Yeah, no, right. So I mean, in terms of magnitude, yes. But that being said, just because our intentions weren't that very same thing does not mean we're still not sinning. Right. So in other words, sins of ignorance, are still harm us. Right.
2: Yeah.
1: And they still harm others.
2: And I would flip it and say the opposite is also true, that even if our intention is good and we're offering like bad incense, or we're doing rites that God has not prescribed for us to follow in worshiping him, even if we are offering it to him, you know, good intent doesn't cover the crime.
1: Right. Yeah. And people don't realize like what bad incense even means. Like when they read the scripture, right? Bad incense, literally they were grinding human blood in with frankincense powder, right? I mean, this was part of the bad incense. And today we aren't doing that, generally speaking, although witches do. You know, satanic witches actually do stuff like that. But and by witches, I mean males and females, and do those sorts of things. But generally speaking, we don't have that today. But yes, if that is correct, even with good intentions, if we do something wrong, it's important to still repent of the sin, because even the sin still harms. It still harms us. It still harms others. And in the liturgy itself, in the prayer of the litany of the offering, one translation is that we offer these things for the ignorance of the people. Ignorance, right? We should have known this. So ignorance of the law is not an excuse. When I get pulled over and I'm like, I didn't know what speed, there was no speed limit signs for 20 miles, officer. And he's like, yeah, right. I mean, you still could have not been going 95, right? I mean, you probably knew it wasn't 95. But nonetheless, even if I had the good intention of getting to the hospital to get someone before they died, you know, the officer might let me off the hook, but I still have to own up to what I did, and that I was risking others' lives and I was ignoring those things, sin of ignorance, and maybe not watching my speedometer, right? But still, there was something to own up to and to acknowledge and as it were, pay for. And again, pay for, don't let that hit anyone's ears wrong. Pay for meaning that, what if I would have gotten into an accident while doing that? Right. But, and I caused the accident by going fast to try and do a good thing. And so forth. So we can see how these things, we still have to be aware, of these things, and also to be careful by those sins of ignorance, that we might fall into. So we have a phrase in the Bible, a whoring after other gods, and it occurs so many times, throughout, scripture, but we're going to look at just a few verses. One's Exodus chapter 34, verses 12 to 17, and then one's a short one, Leviticus 17, verse 7. Father Anthony, you want to take those?
2: Yeah. So this one's from Exodus 34. Take heed to thyself, lest thou make a covenant with the inhabitants of the land whither thou goest, lest it be for a snare in the midst of thee. But ye shall destroy their altars, break their images, and cut down their groves, for thou shalt worship no other god. For the Lord, whose name is Jealous, is a jealous God. Lest thou make a covenant with the inhabitants of the land, and they go a whoring after their gods, and do sacrifice unto their gods, and one call thee, and thou eat of his sacrifice. And thou take of their daughters unto thy sons, and their daughters go a-whoring after their gods, and make thy sons go a-whoring after their gods. Thou shalt make thee no molten gods. That was Exodus. Now from Leviticus 17. And they shall no more offer their sacrifices unto devils, after whom they have gone a-whoring. This shall be a statute forever unto them throughout their generations.
1: Right. So the remember that it was literally a covenant with God that just happened in early Exodus. The Israelites are delivered. They receive the covenant, which we call the Ten Commandments, or otherwise known as the Ten Words. And God is warning, be careful, lest you make a covenant. So again, a covenant with the inhabitants of the land, lest it be for a snare in the midst of you. Okay, so that this covenant should not contradict the covenant with God, which is, again, the Ten Commandments. But you shall destroy their altars, break their images, and cut down their groves. For thou shalt worship no other God, for the Lord, whose name is jealous, is a jealous God. So, you know, some might see verse 13 and say, are we supposed to do that? Are we supposed to, you know, walking in to Las Vegas and you see this Buddhist statue, are you to take a sledgehammer to it? Are we to, you know, was it okay that the Islamists, you know, destroyed that large Buddha statue in Afghanistan years ago? You know, what is the nature of this, of what we're supposed to do? And so, you know, Father Anthony, I know you'll probably have a little bit different of a take, but my take on this is that no one was actually worshiping that huge Buddha statue in Afghanistan. It was an ancient thing. Like, literally the context here is because they are sacrificing on these altars, which is the first thing listed. Break their idols is the word that's used in the Septuagint. It's very clear. Break their idols and cut down their groves. And the groves mean these groves were ritual groves where all this human sacrifice was taking place, and orgiastic things and adultery and so on. And so this is the context of which you're smashing them. You're smashing the altars that humans are being sacrificed on. You are smashing the idols that they're being sacrificed to, and you're cutting down the groves so that they can no longer be rebuilt there. Cutting down the groves meaning that all the opportunances that came along with it were wiped out, and no longer could these horrible things happen. And I would say, likely, even our secular culture would be for destroying the altars of human sacrifice, at least the ones that are obvious, and so forth. That certainly we should be for cutting down the groves of places where humans are murdered, right? And ritually, so cutting down their groves, again, would be more metaphorically, like in inner cities, we would be for police getting gang violence under control as much as that's possible. and that these evils, that these deep, horrific, abominable evils stop, and that this is what it's referring to. I don't know, Father, do you think I'm on the right track?
2: No, I think you are. I mean, there are many dimensions to this. Another thing is that, you know, the nature of our calling is different than the nature of the calling of the Israelites when they were going into the promised land. But I'd also note that, you know, even the metaphorical call is still strong, right? And if there are groves, and groves are also, you know, an attempt to recreate Eden, but without the God, right? And kind of like a Babel deal, right? And, you know, look, we're getting better and better at this. I'd be wary of anything that offers up that false sense of harmony, that false sense of peace, of connection with the divine. And by false, I mean, if it's not through Christ, the Holy Spirit, as described truthfully in Holy Orthodoxy, that it's dangerous. And, you know, increasingly, just imagine, oh, I don't know, if we combine, you know, immersive technology, we augment it with drugs that open your mind to the experience, we can very much create an alternative Eden, and that it might not start out, you know, openly demonic, but it would open the people who are participating in it to, no kidding, not more metaphorical, but real demons. So even when we say, well, metaphorically, yeah, but metaphorically is also real. So we really have to take this stuff seriously. And no, this does not give you a carte blanche to go out and, you know, burn stuff up.
1: Right. But and
2: it does. Yeah, we do have the obligation, though, to bring Christ to all the nations.
1: Right. So and another important thing is that there's a tie into this to sorcery, right? And so the Greek word for sorcery that we find in the Septuagint and in the New Testament is pharmakia. The Greek word pharmakia, and it does refer to altered states of mind,

0: We were handing out hallucinogens there, right? In many cases. So,
1: And
0: but
1: Valeria, I have no doubt, or very little doubt, that if someone took a reasonable dose of one of these drugs, mescaline or LSD or ayahuasca, that their experience in divine liturgy would be affected, even more so, prohibited, anathema, don't, and the Lord's warning us in the verses that we read earlier. Don't take stuff. It's an abomination to me. Don't take stuff from other religious systems and do it here. It's an abomination. Stop. Is it useful in that other context? Well, yeah, defined utility. Does it have an effect? Yes. Okay. But wake up, right? We have to wake up. What that does, just because it has an effect doesn't mean it's useful for the purpose, which is salvation, deification. The following of God's will. So we've been warned. We've been warned.
0: And that's why we come fasting to liturgy, right? We n not even alcohol or anything that's a that alters our state of mind. So not even that that we are to remain pure. And yes, right, these other, so we might think of Native Americans, some smoke peyote to have an altered state of mind, right? So we're not even just talking PCP. I mean, we have to be careful about lots of different things. People are like, mushrooms. Mushrooms are natural. Yeah, there's lots of natural things that are still abominable. Back then, they didn't have PCP and LSD. They didn't have the government. They didn't have the CIA to develop them. They were taking mushrooms and stuff, right? It was natural. Again, it's importing something abominable from these religious systems which were worshiping demons, which Father Anthony's verse that he read from Leviticus, it makes it clear that these aren't just sacrifices to stone statues. They're sacrifices unto devils in the King James language, or demons, as we would say, after whom they have gone a-whoring. They shall no more offer their sacrifices unto devils, after whom they've gone a-whoring. This shall be a statue forever unto them throughout their generations. Gone a-whoring. So some people might be like, well, what is all this language of going a-whoring? Because Exodus said that they make their children go whoring after other gods, right? Their sons and their daughters. And so this is where God has, I, the Lord your God, am a jealous God, meaning he wedded the people of Israel unto himself, and he's wedded subsequently the church, all of us, to himself. And we're not to commit adultery, right? And so to go a-whoring after other women or other men would be to commit adultery against our spouse. Well, the same thing with God as our spiritual spouse in the kingdom. We are not to go a-whoring after other gods. He is our only God, and he has wedded us to himself.
1: Yeah, and
0: As
1: it must
0: yeah.
1: be a real temptation, Father Harry, because the Old Testament is just again and again and again describes us, and it's us. It's not them. It's us doing this against God, just over and over again.
0: Right. It's only Exodus 34, when it's first reported, and then it's Leviticus 17. So already you're having like, okay, it's right. It's a real temptation, and it's a real temptation because we're in the world, but not of the world. But we're in the world, these are some very

0: crucial thing. So maybe one more from Leviticus here, Father, Leviticus 20, verse 1 through 7.
1: Okay. Yeah. Sorry.
0: No, it's okay. And the Lord spoke unto Moses, saying, "Again, thou shalt say to the children of Israel, whosoever he be of the children of Israel or of the strangers and sojourn in Israel, that giveth any of his seed unto Moloch, he shall surely be put to death. The people of the land shall stone him with stones. And I will set my face against that man, and I will cut him off from amongst his people, because he hath given of his seed unto Moloch to defile my sanctuary and to profane my holy name. And if the people of the land do any ways hide their eyes from the man when he giveth of his seed unto Moloch and kill him not, then I will set my face against that man and against his family and will cut him off and all that go whoring after him to commit whoredom with Moloch from amongst the people. And the soul that turneth after such as have familiar spirits and after wizards." So here we go for the practices of pharmakia, to go whoring after them. "I will even set my face against that soul and will cut him off from amongst his people. Sanctify yourselves therefore and be ye holy, for I am the Lord your God." So a lot of people will deal with the elephant in this particular room in a second, but these are people. "Giveth of his seed unto Moloch." Again, this is all human sacrifice type stuff. So what is interesting is when the Israelites later in the rabbinic tradition, and we're talking even in Christ's time, of the interpretation of this, that the stoning was... and actually, we see this in the Midrash and some of the others, that these passages were, the putting to death was putting them out, but first stoning them, but then casting them forth out of the the congregation. So, in other words, putting them to death in terms of being in Israel. Now, whether that was meant or not, that was a later interpretation, but for more difficult passages such as this, this is, you know, a lot of people might use this as pro-death penalty, which is, you know, again, we are in the new covenant, which actually stepped it up, right? It's no longer life for life, eye for eye, tooth for tooth, hand for hand, foot for foot, which, by the way, is what's going on here, even with a literal translation, right? Which, remember, the rest of the nations did not do that. The heathen nations did not have any form of justice. It wasn't eye for eye, tooth for tooth, hand for hand, foot for foot, an even balance of things, but rather was, but in the new covenant, of course, Christ has said, "You have heard it said, but I say unto you," right? So this, we are now in the new covenant, called to higher ways of doing things one way or the other. So the Holy Fathers would say that a spiritual application of this would be excommunication, for example, right? And this is why we even have the words in one place in the canonical collections that of resurrecting a person from excommunication, because it was seen as putting them to death so that they might come to their senses, repent, and be restored to life in the church after doing horrific things, hopefully not as bad as this, but still things like murder and so forth would lead to major excommunication. So this is a lot of what's going on there. And so the soul that turneth after such as have familiar spirits and after wizards, to go whoring after them, I will even set my face against that soul and will cut him off from amongst his people. So there we have excommunication, right? And so God says, sanctify yourselves, therefore, and be holy, for I am the Lord your God. So don't do any of these things. Don't be sacrificially, horrifically, being Jack the Ripper, you know, a nation of Jack the Rippers, like these other nations have become, desecrating the land with the blood of innocents. And so that is what that passage is about. And that is how, we would view it, view such things. Father, any comment on that?
1: No, that's good. I mean, I think it's interesting that, some of the ways that we translate these kinds of things, but, yeah. It's a temptation for all of us, and we can't do it.
0: So we are now going to skip ahead to Malachi, or Micah, sorry, not Malachi, Micah. So it's Micah 1 verse 2 through 5, or no, sorry, Micah 1 verse 2 through 7.
1: Okay, I've got that.
0: Okay.
1: Hear all you people, hearken, O earth, and all that therein is, and let the Lord God be witness against you, the Lord from his holy temple. For behold, the Lord cometh forth out of his place, and will come down and tread upon the high places of the earth. And the mountains shall be molten under him, and the valleys shall be cleft, as wax before the fire, and as the waters that are poured down a steep place. For the transgression of Jacob is all this, and for the sins of the house of Israel. What is the transgression of Jacob? Is it not Samaria? And what are the high places of Judah? Are they not Jerusalem? Therefore, I will make Samaria as a heap of the field and as plantings of a vineyard, and I will pour down the stones thereof into the valley, and I will discover the foundations thereof. And all the idols thereof shall be beaten to pieces, and all the hires thereof shall be burned with fire. And all the idols thereof will I lay desolate, for she gathereth it of the hire of an harlot, and they shall return to the hire of a harlot.
0: Right. And remember, when we're discussing all these idols, that these idols had blood, and human blood specifically, but also animal blood that was put upon it. Right, so it was sprinkled by the heathen priests upon the idols. So all these idols were stained with human blood. So, but going back to hear all ye people, hearken all earth, and all that therein is. So this isn't just talking to Israel. It says, all ye people, hearken, O earth, and all that therein is, and let the Lord God be witness against you, and the Lord from his holy temple. For behold, the Lord cometh forth out of his place, and will come down and tread upon the high places of the earth. So here we have God's holy temple as not being the temple in Jerusalem, and we'll shortly find out why. And it goes down, what is the transgression of Jacob? Is it not Samaria? So in other words, what became Samaria used to be the northern kingdom of Israel, right? So what's the transgression of Jacob? That it was dedicated to demons and became Samaria, right? But then what's interesting is the second part. And what are the high places of Judah? Are they not Jerusalem? And this is a lot of things. This is something people might not know about. Jerusalem, unfortunately, the Israelites, the Judites, were were unfortunately planting idols all over the place, and there were even idols placed in the courts of the temple in Jerusalem. So God is making it very clear that he is not, that is not his dwelling place, right? His temple, the place from whence he's coming forth, he's coming down to tread upon the high places of the earth. And then he says, I'll make Samaria as a heap of the field, etc. And all the idols there are shall be beaten into pieces. For she gathered it of the hire of a harlot, and they shall return to the hire of a harlot. So once again, we have here the whoredom against God, going after all these demons and sacrificing to all these idols and sprinkling blood upon the idols to get favor from the demon that the idol represented, and so forth, including in the courts of the house of the Lord, in the temple in Jerusalem. So we have to be careful about what we're putting in our homes and in our churches. That is the takeaway from this. We should not be having little statues of other gods in our house, but we should also not be having unholy things there, and even in our church. We should not be mixing. The church is created for the glory of God. So if we're putting things other than to the glory of God in our churches, it is wrong. People might get upset about that, but it's wrong. We're likely in future episodes to go more in detail about these things. But, we even have, think about pornographic pictures that people might put up in their homes, again, reminiscent, in terms of caliber, obviously, perhaps not as horrific as having all these naked people around having orgies with one another in the midst of human sacrifice, but still, this is all among the same thing, that the pornea that St. Paul talks about, or from where we get pornography, right? Pornea being first and foremost, it referred to, of course, having to prostitution, either to the person, but then it by extension, fornication, of sexual immorality of any kind. And so what do we have hanging in our house? What do we put on the TV? What do we have marked for the TV? Is it smutty things? Because when it comes on, guess what? You have an image in your house, and is it idolatrous? So, this is, we'll pause just a moment here. All right. So we are basically needing to clean up our own act, clean up our own houses, as it were, and clean up God's house. And if our home is the place of the little church, we need to be cleaning up our home from things like this. So,
1: yeah, Father. And then, so, you know, yeah. we're the priesthood, made to be the priesthood, right? And one of the things that is always interesting is when you visit other parishes and you get to know a lot about a priest based on how that altar and the vestry is kept, right? And certainly no priest would ever keep anything that didn't belong there. Okay, that would be blasphemous. All right, well, okay, so take this royal priesthood seriously, right? When Father Harry says, don't put these stuff in your home, it doesn't belong. It can't coexist, right? Something has to give. Syncretism isn't, right? It's not like you're creating something new. No, it's we have to be very intentional about how we live, and that's what Father Harry's saying here is all of these choices have real consequences. It was tempting for the Jews. I'm sure that they could justify what they were doing. Right? I'm sure we can justify what we're doing too, but it doesn't mean we're right. Sorry, Father Harry, interrupted you.
0: No, I'm glad you chimed in. Actually, I was here for a number of years, and we have all sorts of bells inside, but someone bought from a flea market these bells, and I never noticed something about them until a few years in when I was cleaning them, and I noticed that on the handle there was that perhaps there were images there. And I'm like, oh my gosh, we have been using Hindu temple bells. I never used those particular bells, but we had them in the church. Obviously, we were using them at some time. Father Anastasi didn't notice them because that's when they were done, and then I didn't notice them subsequently. So someone donated these bells, and we didn't notice that they were Hindu temple bells. You know, this is, the point being, you know, perhaps I should have been more attentive to it, right? But to be honest with you, the reason why I didn't notice it is because it wasn't until I went to a Hindu temple afterwards that I saw the bells, and I'm like, you know. And then I went back and I'm like, oh, you know, these might be the same. They were well worn though, but still. So we need to be careful. Another little anecdotal story was there was a little Buddha statue, but it looked like our baby son at Navy Pier back in the 90s. A chubby little thing, and I'm like, boy, is this cute. It looks like Harry, right? And so and my wife thought so too, and we bought it, and I'm like, well, we're not using it as an idol, but you know, I couldn't stand it having it in the house, and I got rid of it. I had to get rid of it because I couldn't, even though we weren't using it as an idol, it was still that, you know. And so little things like that are even to keep in mind. But of course, again, magnitude wise, we're to keep ourselves obviously from this fornication, from this, plus this pharmakia, this, you know, mind altering things and everything else. But you know, a lot of, we as Orthodox Christians, as our royal priests of the world, you know, this means that we do need to keep ourselves pure from the trappings of the pagan religions that are out there. James chapter 4, verse 4 and 5, you adulterers and adulteresses, know ye not that friendship of the world is enmity with God? Whosoever therefore will be a friend to the world is the enemy of God. Do ye think that the scripture saith in vain, the spirit that dwelleth in us lusteth to envy? So the problem is that there seems to be a prevailing thought that all religions are created equal. And even amongst some Orthodox Christians. So religion means a bridge, right? And the bridge from God to man is true religion. So as the only eternal incarnate God, Christ is the only true religion. True religion is in the end a person and acting in him. Which is why St. James says elsewhere, that true religion is caring after orphans and widows. But we do have people who are like, well, what's the big deal, right? Buddha was a good guy and basically taught the same thing as Jesus. Well, did he now? So the goal of both Buddhism and Hinduism is the annihilation of the person. For those of you who don't understand this, this is the goal of Hinduism and Buddhism. And would I say that Buddhism is as bad as Hinduism? No. The Buddha at least rightly moved away from Hinduism on some very crucial important points. For the goal of religious yoga and all Buddha and Hindu prayer is to lose yourself, to destroy the self ultimately, and to be absorbed into a personless whole. And so when we're mixing that with literally a faith that is the exact opposite, Christianity is the exact opposite, is the restoration, resurrection, and perfection of the person. Melding with synergizing with the energy of God, and coming together, healing that human nature that we all share, but not annihilating the person. In fact, building up each person in their personhood, in Christ. And so we're not all melding into the person of Christ, but rather as persons created by him and engrafted into him, we are in communion with him and union with him, building up as our person. When you meet a Hindu here or anywhere outside India or in the Hindu lands, it is likely a Hindu from a high caste. For the others are looked down upon. It's not allowed to rise in society. So if they've gone to college and got us everything else, they're in a high caste in the caste system. And if you meet one who's not from the Brahmin caste, then make friends with them, for their fellow Hindus are not likely to make friends with them. And like all humans, they need friends. And through your friendship, they might find Christ and realize that they are worth something and that they don't deserve to be treated literally like refuse, to use a biblical term, right? We would say garbage or trash in modern English, and that they don't have to hide their identity as who they are, because in Christ, we don't have such a caste system, right? Basically, this is important that we distinguish in the Hindu religion, that these are all ultimately looking, they don't see the body as worth saving, right? They don't believe the material. They believe that the body is a trap for the soul, that the body is ultimately destroyed, which is again why cremation, right? Ultimately burning the body frees the soul from its prison, which was the body. Well, that's not how we view things at all, right? Completely different. Now it's important with any pagans, ours is not to set judgment upon them because they are slaves, right? But rather to free them when we can. Satan is the enemy, not our fellow humans. Humans are the slaves, and they might be slaves of the enemy, but Satan is the enemy. And so this includes many, many different people that we might be run into. Father, I don't know if you wanted to comment on any of that.
1: No, that's all good. Right. If we live the gospel, we stay away from idols, right? There's negative things, right? Don't do. And we honestly love our neighbor as ourselves. Every opportunity is an opportunity for grace, no matter where someone's from or what religion they're into. But you have to be safe. Oh my goodness, there goes that. It's Wednesday. in our world, and that means that. Okay, I just joined the New World Order or something like that. So,
0: oh, there's mine too.
1: I joined first.
0: There we go.
1: Oh, Lord have mercy.
0: So,
1: this stuff has to be taken seriously. Look around, you know, make sure that you haven't made compromises, not paying attention, and do better.
0: Yeah. So, and then finally, we might say, okay, what is the difference between Christianity and all these other religions? And people might ask our people this. And so Father Anthony and I are relating this to you. The answer is that all these other religions were founded by people who claim to be seers or prophets or spokesperson of gods, who we know to be fallen angels, of course, but Christianity alone was founded by the only person who claimed not just to be a prophet or a spokesperson, but the Messiah himself, the only by nature son of the eternal, one and only eternal God, the Father, divine himself. So Christianity was founded by Christ, but was done so really long before his incarnation and made new in the incarnation, but not as a thing in of itself, right? But as the fulfillment of the religion. So again, the practiced relationship of, right, of the bridge between God and man, the fulfillment of the religion of Yahweh, the worship of Abel, Enoch, and Noah, the religion of the Hebrews, the faith of Abraham, Isaac, and Israel, and yes, even the fulfillment of the walk of Adam and Eve with God in paradise before the fall. And so Christianity, messianity, right, began right at the beginning, right? And we even see it right after the fall, announced in 3. So the Lord God said to the serpent, because you have done this, you are cursed more than all cattle and more than any beast of the field, more than every beast of the field. And your belly, on your belly you shall go, and you shall eat dust all the days of your life. And I will put enmity between you and the woman, and between your seed and her seed. He shall bruise your head, and you shall bruise his heel. And this happened quite literally at the crucifixion of Christ, when Christ's heels were indeed bruised. Christ's hands were pierced as an innocent man, but thereby he bruised Satan's head. And when his heel was pierced, Satan bruised his heel only to his own detriment, as we would see in the harrowing of hell after Christ died. So remember, in New Testament scripture, St. Paul reminds us that the word seed here in Genesis and in the future is singular, referring to the say seeds, right? Galatians 3, verse 6, the promises were spoken to Abraham and to his seed. Scripture does not say, and to seeds, meaning many people, but and to your seed, meaning one person, who is Christ. So in all the Old Testament, specifically the Pentateuch's references, St. Paul says each time it's not an accident that it's referred to seed in the singular, right? And it's clearly not just, Isaac that's being referred to or Jacob that's being referred to. It's rather the Messiah. And this was understood in Israel's history. It does not use the plural seeds, so that people will not mistake it to mean all of Israel. So this is a crucial thing, so that you know the uniqueness of Christianity and of this thing that we hold dear, of this participation that we have weekly in the liturgy, but hopefully daily every day in prayer before the Lord your God, who is that same Lord and God there at the beginning with Adam and Eve, there with Abel in his righteous offering, and hopefully with us to inspire us to a righteous offering.
1: There you go. Thank you for that, Father Harry. Until next time, everybody. Godspeed.
2: Made to be a kingdom. Father Harry Linsenbigler is canonist for the Ukrainian Orthodox Church of the USA, professor of canon law and dogmatics at St. Sophia Seminary, and board member of the Orthodox Christian Education Commission. 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

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We are Ancient Faith Ministries. Elizabeth has a problem. She wants to pray in church more than anything. But every time she tries to pray, her feet start tapping. How can she pray if she can't stand still? 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She turns to the abbess and the saints for help. 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

0: Everyday Orthodox with your host, Elisa Bialetich Davis. We get together on Sunday nights to meet Everyday Orthodox Christians. We're hoping to get to know the members of the body of Christ across all of our various jurisdictions and regions. We may worship in various languages or even on different calendars, but we have so much in common. Come get to know someone new and see how they're living out this Orthodox faith in another corner of the world. After all, every person is an icon of Christ. And as we'll see, every person has a story to tell. If you have a question for tonight's guest, we invite you to call in and join the conversation at 1-855-237-2346. That's 1-855-AF-RADIO. 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
1: It is Sunday, May 12th, 2024. I'm Elisa Bialetich Davis, and we're live on Ancient Faith Radio. Welcome to the program. This is Everyday Orthodox. You know, we just get together here on Sunday nights to meet wonderful, just everyday Orthodox Christians. And it's a lot of fun. Actually, I enjoy getting a chance to sit and talk with people. It's kind of like coffee hour. Like if you had some extra time on your hands on a Sunday and you sat down next to someone and just said, well, you know, tell me more about you. We know each other, but I don't know where you're from and what you did. It's amazing. You'll hear the most amazing stories. I'm going to prove it. If you come here every Sunday night, you'll find that people are pretty fascinating. And, you know, here in North America especially, Orthodoxy is kind of funny because we worship in all these overlapping jurisdictions, right? You could have a neighbor who's Orthodox and not even realize it because they're going to a different parish in a different jurisdiction. They might be worshiping on a different calendar in a different language, and you would never realize that you're just a couple of Orthodox people right next door to each other unless, you know, you see an icon bracelet or something and you ask. But anyway, we're going to get to know people from different jurisdictions, people from different walks of life, people who are all Orthodox but are also diverse. And I like to think that that helps us build some Orthodox unity around here, and we'll all get to know one another. I think it'll be wonderful. So you are welcome, if you like, to call in tonight and join the conversation, as always. The number is 1-855-AF-RADIO. That's 1-855-237-2346. I would like to apologize. My voice is a little funny tonight. I have really bad asthma and it's gone crazy, but I'm just delighted that God has granted that I have a voice tonight. So here we go, because this is going to be a fun episode, I think. Matushka Trudy Richter is right here producing the show, and she's taking your calls. So you can call in, again, 1-855-AF-RADIO, 1-855-237-2346. You can join the conversation, but you'll start by talking to Matushka Trudy, and she's delightful, so you'll like that. And then I should also tell you that we're streaming on our YouTube channel, the Ancient Faith Ministries channel. 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So we're all over the place. And if you miss a show, the show is always archived on the Ancient Faith Radio website. All right, without any further ado, let me tell you about tonight's guest. Our guest actually is someone that I met at the Antiochian House of Studies. And if you're a regular listener, you know that I've brought on some of our professors and some of my classmates because it's just like a treasure trove of interesting people from around the country who are, you know, all of us, we have in common that we're all interested in the faith. So we're all working on these degrees for various reasons, but we're doing it from the comfort of our own homes. So it works out nicely. But Emmanuel Burke is in my classes, actually. He's an iconographer living and working in Hendersonville, North Carolina. And he actually does his iconography under another name, but I'll let him tell you about that. But he's a parishioner at St. Anthony the Great Orthodox Church. It's Russian Orthodox. Although he's raised Southern Baptist, he actually converted to Orthodoxy just a few years after he encountered iconography. And we see so often on this show, right, for people who are artists especially and who are very visual, iconography becomes this, not just a window to heaven, but kind of a window to the church as well. So thank God. So Emmanuel found his calling as an artist through this encounter and began seeking Christ, as he puts it, seeking Christ with light, line, and color, which I think is a beautiful way to say it. But when the show's over, you're going to need to go to the website and check out his work because I just think it's beautiful. So, all right, without any further ado, Emmanuel, welcome to the program.
2: Thank you so much for having me. I got to say, I'm really impressed with how you rattle off that ancient faith phone number. I don't think I could ever do that quite so well. Well done.
1: I've got it printed on the wall, like right behind the camera. So I'm looking at it. I'm like 1-855 because I worry that I'll mess it up. But I'm so glad you came on the show tonight, Emmanuel. I'm excited about it. And I'm excited to tell people a little bit about your iconography because it's really, it's beautiful. But to get started, tell us about you. Like, where were you born? Where does your story start?
2: Sure. So I was born in Athens, Georgia, but my parents, when I was quite young, my parents moved to Western North Carolina. And so I grew up in a small town called Canton, which is just outside of Asheville, North Carolina. Most people know of Asheville. And so I grew up in Canton and spent most of my life there before moving to Hendersonville. And
1: You have almost no Southern accent. Like just as you said, Hendersonville, I could pick it up just a little. But you'll have to tell me how you lost that in this. But I bet I'll figure
2: it out. I'm not totally sure because my parents they got it bad, and my mom says Tuesday when she's talking about the day of the week. Yeah,
1: that's awesome. That is awesome. Okay, so you ended up not really growing. You don't remember Georgia at all, then, right? So you really
2: I have some like it's like having these like flash photographs or like Polaroids of our life there, but that's about it. Yeah.
1: Yeah. Okay. So how is Canton? Is Canton a pretty small town or what is it like?
2: Oh yes. So,
1: it's a suburb of a kind of small city. So.
2: Yeah. Yeah. So, most for a long time, about 100 years, the, main, industry in the town was a paper mill. And so that's actually where my dad, where he worked. And, but last year it shut down kind of suddenly. But that's kind of what the town was known for. So you'd drive through Canton and it would smell terrible.
1: I was going to say, did it smell bad?
2: It smelled awful. Yeah, it was so bad.
1: My experience with paper mills is all in the South and it's all like, you know, I feel like we were in maybe Alabama the first time I ever saw it. My dad was like, paper mill. Yeah. He's from the South and he's just like, it's a mill town. And it just, why does it smell bad? What is that?
2: I have no idea. I don't actually know. I think, people thought it was chemicals for a while, but I think it was maybe just the, like the wood pulp or something. I don't really know.
1: It's so weird, right? You're just turning wood into paper. It feels like it would not be the stinkiest job ever, but kind of is. It's kind of terrible. Yeah. But, so it does keep the town small.
2: That's true. That's true.
1: Keeps real estate reasonable. Like there are a lot, you get used to it living there though, right?
2: Right. Yeah. I mean, I think the main reason my parents moved there was because, I had a grandmother and grandfather in the Silva area, which is near Western Carolina University, I think, and then another grandmother who was in the town of Canton. And so that was the main reason being there. And actually, my wife and I, we moved to Hendersonville for a similar reason. It was kind of equidistant and either to my parents or to like her mother in South Carolina. So. Or Georgia, excuse me.
1: It's a good strategic thing to do, right? Like you figure, here's where all the grandparents are. We'll put the kids right there.
2: Yeah, exactly. No,
1: it makes sense. Okay, so as you're growing up, were you an artist? Like what kind of a kid were you? What'd you do?
2: Yeah, I was an artist. So would do a lot of I would try to copy my favorite things that I would see either on TV or books or whatever. And especially Star Wars, I was really into that. So I would just draw Star Wars comics. But the main thing that really got me hooked, I think it was in kindergarten, was this book, A Very Hungry Caterpillar. I know that seems like a weird thing, but for some reason, I don't know what it was, but that book just really, I don't know, just captured my attention. And so I just, ever since I've just, been interested. So
1: can I say I've always disliked the illustrations in that book? Because they're not really drawn, right? It's like
2: it's like paper mache of paper.
1: Yeah. And I mean, and it's I know it's a beloved book, and I love the story, but I always just feel like I don't really get it. But so that captured you. I mean, it's very colorful. It's very beautiful.
2: Maybe that's what it was. I don't actually know. Right. There's probably some kind of like Jordan Peterson could tell me or something. I don't know.
1: Let's call him up and find out.
2: Yeah, right.
1: A Very Hungry Caterpillar kind of captured your attention and it made you think about what? About like, how would you say that it changed?
2: I don't know. I think I just was very interested in the way the pictures and the story, I don't know. It's just like something about how is this, it could all be understood in that kind of format of like written and then visual. And, you know, with iconography, that's a lot of what it is. Like you kind of know the story and then therefore the image kind of reveals itself to you in that sort of way. So
1: that makes sense. And that was more present in books than on television. So
2: Right.
1: Yeah. Okay. That makes sense. That's cool. So where were you living? Were you kind of like in town or were you like out in the country? Were you, cause it's a small town in Carolinas. Is it like foresty? Yeah. What's it like over there?
2: In the center of town, it's more, I don't know, I guess the suburb, the right word. I don't know. But there's trees everywhere and stuff, but, I went to a Christian school for, high school. And so I used to walk to that school. I walked in middle school too, now that I think about it. And, so it's pretty close to town. But then when I went into, I think 11th grade, we'd moved more out into the country. So it was just forest. And, that's similar to where I'm at now. A little bit more developed, but, I definitely prefer the quiet, more woodsy areas for sure.
1: Yeah. That is nice. So as a kid, were you like out in the woods? Were you, did you enjoy that kind of stuff?
2: I did. Yeah. I'd play in the creek at my grandma's house and just run through the woods. And, I was terrified of crawdads because my cousin told me that if they pinched your toe, they wouldn't let go until it rained. And so I was absolutely terrified, about that. I thought, oh no, it's never going to let go of my toe if I get pinched by this. And so,
1: right. Especially in summertime, my goodness.
2: You're right.
1: Yeah. That's so funny. You know, my dad was from the South and he missed crawdads. We lived in California, but we had a little lake out back and he, cause we lived in the country for sure. And he went and got a bunch of crawdads and like stocked the lake with them. And then I couldn't go anywhere near the lake cause I was afraid of the crawdads cause they seem like they're going to pinch your feet. Now I did not know they wouldn't let go until it rained.
2: I don't think that's true. I think he just told me that to scare me. So, yeah.
1: I mean, I feel like just the idea of being pinched by a crawdad was enough. I was out. Yeah. I didn't want anything to do with that, but that's so funny. But so, okay. So did you have siblings? Like what was your,
2: I have two younger siblings. One though is like 13 years younger than me. So, I was close. So I was a bit closer in age to, my sister, the middle sister. So I'm the oldest of the three. And, so we just would do those kinds of things together. And, we stayed at one of my grandmother's houses a lot and she was a baker. And so we would just like play in the creek and then we come inside and bake cakes and you know, nice. Southern food and just, yeah. Just,
1: this is great. That's awesome. That's beautiful. All right. So as you're growing up, like what kind of, were you like, did you like school? Did you like your friends at school or did you hate school? Or were you just waiting to get home at the end of the day?
2: So I spent, like my parents, I'm so glad they were able to be patient with me because I just drew in my classes all the time. So I was always getting in trouble for drawing in my classes all the time. And it's not that I didn't like the content of the courses or anything. It just was more interesting to draw. So,
1: I have a kid who would get in trouble for that. And I was always just like, why is it a problem? Like if I'm sitting there,
2: I don't know why that was ever a problem,
1: it really bothers people. Like they get really worked up about it and they're like, they're drawing. We had to get special permission so she could draw.
2: Yeah, right.
1: Class. Like I was like, I think she listens better. Could you just, anyway, but so then what were you drawing? Were you still was it all Star Wars?
2: It was all, whatever I'd see on media. I did have this one experience though. When I was thinking about being in this interview, I had just suddenly recalled this, but I remember sitting in our church on one Sunday and this woman, she pulled out a Bible and she turned, I think it was Ezekiel with the four living creatures, and she opened it up and she was like, hey, why don't you try drawing this? And so I started reading the passage. I was like, oh, this thing sounds really freaky. And so I'm going to give it a shot. And so that was kind of my first time doing something like that. And I didn't even know it was a thing. You know, I was just trying to do something fun, but.
1: Right. Yeah. That's cool though. That's really neat. Yeah. I love that. So was your family religious? What was it? What was that?
2: Oh, yes. Yeah. So growing up, you know, I was in church every Sunday morning, every Sunday evening, every Wednesday evening. And then in the summertime, there was almost always a week-long revival, like a tent revival. And
1: whoa, cool.
2: Yeah. And so that was like my whole life. Yeah.
1: Wow. Okay. So what was your church like? What was,
2: So it's just a, you know, your typical Southern Baptist church, I guess. I don't know what typical for Southern Baptist is, I guess. Hymns and lots of preaching, and the preaching involves shouting usually. and then occasionally you'd have like a local family bluegrass band or something come and do some music. And that was just a, you know, typical thing. But at some point I remember when the pastor I knew most, like that kind of grew up with, when he first started at that church, I remember there was a sudden increase in the number of people who were there. It was a very small church. I mean, I think there were maybe 100 people attending. And then like, by the time I was in like early college, I guess, there were probably 300 to 400 people in that same community.
1: Wow.
2: So.
1: Wow. So you had a very popular preacher. Did he yell a lot? Was that?
2: No. He was very animated, but he was just, he was good at speaking. I think because he was kind of from the area and knew the way people were, I guess, or something, he just, you know, it felt like somebody that you knew them and you could trust them. And he was.
1: That's nice.
2: Good pastor.
1: That's a good quality in a person. I like that. Well, and I'm also curious, what was the tent revival like? Because when you said tent revival, I was thinking, is that charismatic? Like, was that, what is the tent revival like? Like, what is that?
2: So the basic idea is that you put up this huge tent and then, right, that's the main thing. And and it's always incredibly hot. It's awful. It's so bad. You just sweat
1: nonstop.
2: It's
1: got to be, right?
2: Because yeah.
1: You're like July in the South and you got the tent. Oh, man.
2: Yeah. And so, they would always bring in, different kinds of preachers from the area. Sometimes they'd be more charismatic. Sometimes they'd be more, I don't know how to describe them. There's just Baptist-y or generally evangelical or whatever. Yeah. And so, and they'd always have special music and, it was just a huge event. And, but the main thing all the time, was altar calls. I mean, gosh, these altar calls would last like an hour long. And sometimes where they're just begging people to come down and, you know, give their life to Jesus. And,
1: well, you don't mean like an hour of them begging and nobody coming, but it's like an hour.
2: No, people would come in.
1: They're just coming and coming. Yeah.
2: Right.
1: And can you answer the altar call more than once? I'm always curious about that.
2: Kind of this idea of like rededicating your life.
1: Yeah.
2: And so it's sometimes they would baptize again, which is non-Baptist for sure. But they would sometimes do that. But because they'd be like, oh, you didn't really mean it the first time. And so let's just
1: really exuberant. I get that. I don't know. I get that for sure. But okay. Well, that's really cool though. That's interesting. So it's really like the entire community is sort of, it's almost like our Lent, but in a, obviously in a very different
2: way. Yeah.
1: But in the sense that there's this idea that we need like this. Yeah, and we need this annual like rededication and reinvigoration and that sort of sense.
2: Sure.
1: That's cool. It's too bad they did it in summertime. It really feels like.
2: It would have been much better in the winter. Yeah.
1: Right. Like October would have been a nice time to do that, I think, in North Carolina.
2: Yeah.
1: But, I want to tell you, we have a comment on our YouTube channel.
2: Oh, okay.
1: We have a greeting to you. Greetings to Emmanuel. He is one of the most interesting young Orthodox artists I have met. Greetings from Poland. Emil.
2: Yes, Father Emiliano. Oh, man. He's great. True patron of the arts. He's
1: beautiful.
2: It's wonderful.
1: Yeah, that's neat. How do you know people in Poland?
2: I'm not sure how he found me, actually. It might have just been through Instagram or something, but he found me and wanted to commission an icon. So, you know, that was my first international commission. So
1: beautiful. Oh, that's neat. Well, thank you, Father. Thanks for messaging us. Christ is risen. And then, okay, so as a kid, so you're just drawing all the time, right? So like, what were you thinking? What were you picturing for when you finally finished school and like people stopped getting mad at you for drawing in class? What were you going to do? What was the plan?
2: Right. So because of the kind of Baptist-y culture I grew up with, the one of the things that happened, I think I was maybe around 12, is that I responded to one of these altar calls and I thought that I was supposed to be a preacher. I thought that's what was supposed to happen. I think there were some good things that came of that, but then I think there were some also some bad things as well, because it kind of gives you a weird ego over time. You kind of don't realize this is happening to you, but it does. So I had this kind of plan to go to, and I did. I went to this Southern Baptist college called Fruitland Baptist Bible College, and that's what I wanted to do. I wanted to be a pastor, and so I stayed there, and the plan eventually kind of evolved into wanting to be a missionary to Thailand. And this kind of came about through working at a summer camp, which is where I met my wife. And so that camp was very, it was kind of, I guess it was kind of during the, are you familiar with the Young Restless Reformed kind of movement?
1: No, Young like Restless?
2: Yeah, that's what it was called. But it's Mark Driscoll, like all the, like John Piper, like all those kind of figures, Acts 29. So that was kind of the ethos of this summer camp. And that's where I kind of became interested in foreign missions. And so that's what I eventually would kind of aspire to do.
1: Okay. Well, so, I mean, that's stuck really, right? Like from age 12 all the way through high school, you're thinking, I'm going to be a pastor. And so would you like be talking at school and you'd be like, yeah, I'm going to be a pastor. And you're like, I'm interested to hear what you're saying.
2: I got kind of embarrassed about it.
1: Oh, did you?
2: Yeah. Especially when I was in high school. It was kind of a weird like identity crisis, I guess, because when I was at church, I was the guy that was going to be a pastor. And I was in my job or at school or whatever, I was a different person because I wanted to be like everyone else, but it was, this kind of, like, I knew I was a different person in both those places. But then also I think maybe other people sense it too. I'm not sure, but, it was weird. It was like, I got kind of split in two. I kind of tried to conceal that a bit, but then I eventually just kind of, settled into it. Like I kind of leaned more in the direction of, no, I'm committed to being a Christian, and this is what I want to do with my life. And I just kind of moved that way.
1: Yeah. Well, that's interesting though. And I do think during those years that can happen where, cause we talk about that at camp and stuff with kids. Cause it's like, you can have kind of your school self and then your family self and your church self. And you've got like these different identities. And especially in those young years, they can feel different and you can like set up different rules for them, right? Like, well, church me doesn't do that, but school me does that.
2: Right, right, right.
1: You know, and it's sort of,

0: Right.
1: You know, I feel like if you're drinking grape juice at communion, odds are pretty intense about that. That's funny.
0: Yes. Yes. Okay. I think maybe the taboo of like, of that kind of stuff, I think is what made it more interesting. Similar to like the, like purity culture, kind of puts like makes like sex taboo. And so then you're kind of like, kind of more drawn, like, what is this mysterious thing? And you know, you want to know more about it.
1: Yeah. Yeah. Why doesn't anybody want me to know about this?
0: Yeah. Yeah. Exactly.
1: I got to go find out. Yeah. Right, it is funny how our messages just totally backfire with teens, right? Like, don't drink, don't drink. Oh, really? But, okay. So then, so were you like hanging out with kids who are like artists, or what were you like socially?
0: I mean, basically, I was, there were a few others who I guess were just, you know, interested in art, but no one who took it seriously. And I actually didn't take it very seriously. It was kind of like a hobby, because kind of the messaging, I think this still happens to some extent, kind of the messaging is like, you're either talented at this or you're not talented at this. And even if you are talented, there's no real life in that kind of field. And so don't even bother pursuing it. And I think this kind of gets amplified when you're in a blue collar kind of world where everyone's profession is just like working hard with their hands. And so for some people that I grew up with, what I do now probably would not be considered real work. And
1: so that's how I grew up too. Yeah. Like if you don't have calluses, it wasn't work. You know?
0: Right, right.
1: Yeah. Okay.
0: Yeah. So all right. I was a bit of a loner. I had friends, but I definitely was like in a long to have like deeper relationships, but and maybe this is because of being kind of two people, but I didn't feel like I had many that were, you know, those kind of real relationships. And that began to change as I got older and was in college, and then working at this summer camp, I began to make better connections. I think it was a result of having kind of committed to this one way of life.
1: You picked one. And then it is easier, right? When you have that unity in your life, it is just so much simpler. Everything feels less complicated. Plus, probably smoking a lot of weed isn't really good for deep conversations. They feel deep at the time, but they're not.
0: They're always really dumb. Yeah.
1: It's a lot of video games and stuff in the end.
0: Yeah, yeah, yeah. But,
1: well, that's funny. Okay, well, so we're going to take a very short break. I want to remind our audience, if you're interested, you're welcome to call us at 1-855-AF-RADIO, 1-855-237-2346. If during the break anybody wants to flip over and look at your website to get a peek at your art before we talk about it in the next half, tell us, what is the website?
0: So you can go to Alypius, spelled Alypiusloft, alypiusloft.com. That's kind of my pseudonym, but you can find all of my work there. And there's links to my Instagram and Etsy store and all those kinds of things. So
1: see everything. And we'll bring it up again later, so if you need to write it down. But we'll be right back in just a moment.
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Here again is Elisa.

0: And welcome back. We're here tonight with Emmanuel Burke, and we're talking actually about his life, of course, but also about his art. He is an iconographer, and he does really neat, very beautiful art, and you should check it out. 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And you won't be sorry that you did. It's really cool. Okay, so tell me, so then as you're finishing up high school, you head off to the seminary, to the Baptist, was it Fruitvale? Is that what it was?
1: Fruitland.
0: Fruitland.
1: Fruit to land, okay. Yes. Because of the all the apple orchards.
0: Ah, nice. Very nice. Mm-hmm. I'm trying to picture what that's like to go from being a little bit kind of wild at high school, but also having your church life, to then just moving all to it. Did it feel like a countdown coming? Like, I'm going to finish out this dumb youth here, and then I'm going to go be a grown up, and I'm going to, you know, like, I'm going to change everything August 21st. And then you just knew.
1: Maybe it was a little bit more radical than that, because I remember in my senior year, there was this video from John Piper that went around. I can't remember the name of this. I think it might have been the Don't Waste Your Life sermon, like the very first thing. I don't know if you're familiar with this at all.
0: I know the name John Piper, but I
1: don't. Oh, okay.
0: That's it. That's interesting, though. That's a powerful sermon to hear your senior year of high school, right?
1: Like, right. Right. And it's kind of all about kind of giving your whole self to God and to Christ and things like that. So there was never I'm making this decision. It just kind of moved towards it, I guess. But it was still a struggle. And when I went to Fruitland, I wrestled with that a lot, because I knew I wanted that, but then I think because of the what we would now call passions, like those things kind of had roots. And so it was harder to like kind of overcome some of those things. Cause I'm kind of warring against this other person that, and you know, so that was, it was a real challenge. And, working at this, I took a break after my first year of college and went to work at this summer camp called Snowbird Wilderness Outfitters. It's in Andrews, North Carolina. And so this is a Christian summer camp. And I was 19 and I was a camp counselor, which is so absurd. I don't understand why they'd make a 19-year-old a counselor for youth, but that's what it was. And
0: but
1: so,
0: you know what? Because old people won't do it.
1: Yeah, that's true. That's like, true.
0: And the kids want to hang out with college kids, and you know. Sure. But yeah, you're right. It is kind of funny when you think about it, because it's like you're not even figuring yourself out yet.
1: Right. Right. Yeah. So that was a very formative time in my young adulthood, and met my wife there, and I think after that the transition was. It was still rocky, but it began to get smoother, I guess. And by the time I was maybe like 20, 22 or something, I'd pretty much kind of, as much as I, you know, could conceive of at the time, stepped into like, I'm a Christian, I'm going to try to live this particular way and pursue this way of life and so on.
0: So as you're working through it, I'm interested because, you know, in the Orthodox Church, we have confession, right? So if you were, a college kid struggling like that, you would have these times with your priest where you would sit and talk with him. But of course, you're at a seminary, so there are a lot of people around. Did you have kind of a mentor to help kind of spiritually guide you through it? Or were you just struggling on your own and just you figured you'd work it out?
1: Yeah, I was kind of on my own. I tried. I mean, I had friends and I would like, you know, share things with them. And,
0: but they're also 19 year olds.
1: Right? Yeah, exactly. Exactly. And, you know, and I would try, talking, to, some of the pastors in my life. But it was, I don't know, like it's weird how there's not like a, there's no like way of dealing with the grief of sin in a kind of like, like, I don't want to think of it as like a process or anything like that, but like, you don't have confession. You don't have, sure. You don't have confession. You don't have, these ways of dealing with it and, that are concrete. It's all kind of like, just like believe in Christ more, and it's always ambiguous what that means. And
0: unless you have like a good men's group, right? Like I think sometimes Protestant churches will have like a really good men's group where they're all kind of supporting each other. And if you can get a group that are really honest, which is hard to do because you don't want to be judged, you know, but, that is hard. It's interesting to think about that, you know, the idea of that Orthodoxy has this gift for us, this process of repentance that gets built in, not just to confession even, but to Lent and to every, you know, to all of the, that's interesting. Okay. So I want to hear about your wife. So you met her at camp.
1: Oh, sure.
0: But what was she like? What was she the same age? Was she also a counselor at camp?
1: Yes, same age. And so when I met her, I asked what her name was, and she said Yam. And I had to ask her to repeat that a couple of times because I was not confident that I had heard her rightly, because I was pretty sure she was saying like the sweet potato, like yam.
0: Right. And you're so, like, my grandma makes yams all the time. Like, what are you talking about?
1: So this is her.
0: Is she a different culture, or is that just a nickname?
1: So this is her nickname that was given to her by her parents in Thailand. So she is Thai. And so her real name is way more difficult to pronounce. But I had, when she told me at camp, though, I made it kind of a prerogative to try to learn how to say her name. even though she just goes by Yam, you know. But I tried really hard to learn how to say her name in Thai. And we connected a bit there, but it was not like, I don't think I knew that it was maybe flirtatious or anything. And, you know, after camp had ended, I think it was like a year or two, I had just happened to stay in touch with her. And so, I think it was in, my years are all blending together now. So I got COVID brain still.
0: It broke all the years. It really did.
1: It did. So at some point I asked her out, and she said no. And then, and so then a few months later, we were talking, and she had explained her reasoning and stuff. And she was mentioning that she was going to this wedding of a mutual friend, and she was going to be a bridesmaid. And so I invited myself to this wedding. And so I went, so just so that I could, see her. And,
0: You understood it was romantic now, but before you were just like, we're just friends. Yeah. And then all of a sudden one day you're like, oh, I like yam.
1: It was like, she was always there. I don't think I had fully processed that yet, you know?
0: That's cool though. Okay. So you sneak into this wedding. No, you called your friend and said, you got to let me come to
1: I did. Yeah, I did. Yes.
0: Do you tell him why?
1: No, I was just like, can I come? it was actually the bride, and she was like, oh, sure. And so, so I just went, wore my best, which was, loose fitting, dress clothes. Cause I didn't know what it meant to have a fitted suit or anything like that. So,
0: right. That's so funny. That's great.
1: But yeah.
0: Did it work?
1: It did work. Yes. And so, we started dating, that same fall. And then I think it was, that was the following year in September, I believe it was, that we got engaged. So
0: that's beautiful.
1: Yeah. And then we got married the following June. So we got married in 2014. So we're coming up on our 10-year anniversary at the end of June. Yes.
0: Very nice.
1: Yeah. It's gone by quick.
0: It flies, doesn't it? That's amazing. That's great, though. When it was your wife who reached out and told me, she was like, you got to interview my husband. He's awesome.
1: Yeah.
0: She's great.
1: She's good like that. Yeah.
0: That's very cool.
1: Yeah.
0: So the two of you get married, and I assume everybody's still Baptist.
1: Oh, yes.
0: But now, what you mentioned, though, at camp, you were more interested in mission work. Did you end up going to Thailand on mission work, or did you go back to school, or what'd you do?
1: Briefly, yeah. So I'd went on one trip in, I think 2013 or 2012 or something like that. And, I was just by myself. It was a really foolish thing to do, actually, because I contacted somebody on the internet. It was in Thailand, and I arranged to go and meet this person. It was not through any organization or anything.
0: Like, I'm just going to come help.
1: Yeah, right, right. And I had this idea of like, I want to know what missions is really like.
0: So, like, I don't want an organization telling me how to do it, teaching me, helping me figure out how to properly reach people. I'm just going to show up like the apostles with, you know, just my shoes and my shirt. Okay. All right. So how'd it go?
1: Yeah. Yeah. It was actually great. And it was, thankfully, I mean, God was just really kind, I guess, but, nothing bad happened. I got to meet some really interesting people, mostly indigenous people in the mountains of like Northeast Thailand.
0: Cool.
1: And, so it's really neat. And, these like small, Christian communities, all, like generally evangelical. That's, I think, the main presence there. There is a growing Orthodox church in Phuket, I believe.
0: Yeah.
1: But yeah.
0: Yeah, I think there's like Russian church there. I had a cousin who was there.
1: Yeah, in Bangkok.
0: He was like, I got to go to church. And I was like, well, I think there's one church. But right. So does Yam have family in Thailand? Like, does she have connections still?
1: Mm-hmm. So she was born there. And then I'll not tell her whole story because
0: She's got
1: interesting to hear her
0: sometime.
1: Yeah. Oh, yeah, sure. Yeah. She'd be great. It'd be a great guest. But yeah, so she moved to the U.S. and her dad and most of her relatives are in Thailand still. So
0: okay.
1: In 2017,
0: so she has family, like immediate family still in Thailand.
1: Right, right. Yeah. So in 2017, we went with our firstborn son to visit again. And both of these times for each of us it was partly about her visiting her family when we went the second time, but we also kind of wanted to discern more about missionary work because they were both really interested in doing that.
0: Okay, cool. So the same camp had kind of impacted her too, you think? Or is she,
1: Yeah, I think so.
0: Yeah, that's cool. Yeah. Okay. So at what point in this story do you find orthodoxy? Because you guys are like pretty settled with the Baptist life and the,
1: right.
0: You know, well, and I guess actually that's slash question is what happened to being a pastor? Like, was it just, I want to be maybe the kind of pastor I am as a missionary pastor?
1: That's pretty much it. Yeah.
0: Okay.
1: But it was, but things kind of changed with experiencing Thailand just the couple of times I did. I mean, I wasn't there for like a long time or anything, but, what was really surprising to me was, the way religion worked. And this was kind of the first, I guess, I didn't know it at the time, but there was kind of like this inner movement towards like seeing things a different way. And when I was looking at Thai Buddhists and the way that they were living, there was something about it that seemed way more real than anything that I had experienced as a Baptist. Because it was so widespread, like everybody's practicing it, even people who they couldn't tell you anything about, you know, kind of what they believe, but it was just like, it was so integrated in everything. And there was something about that was beautiful, but I was also like, I don't want to be Buddhist. but it seemed more real, you know, and, in this particular sort of way. And so, this kind of opened me up to desiring to know Christ in that same sort of way where like every part of your life is integrated with his life and that it affects the way you do everything. Yeah. And, so that was the kind of like, I think the introduction to that kind of way of seeing reality.
0: Well, at that point, did you even know that? I mean, you weren't thinking like,
1: I didn't even know Orthodox.
0: That's more integrated. You're like probably thinking what I thought when I had that revelation, which was, too bad Christianity doesn't have something like that. Maybe I need to figure out how to make it, you know?
1: Right. Like, yes. No, yeah. It was definitely like that kind of experience. I didn't even know Orthodoxy existed. And so, I, decided to start doing some research and the bridge to Orthodoxy was the Anglican tradition. And so, I was, you know, reaching out to different people and I'm kind of hyphenating a lot of this because of time, but I ended up meeting a local Anglican priest who knew I was interested in visual art. And So we met and he was like, hey, you know, there's a job for artists in the church. And I was like, what? Because I'd never heard anything like that before.
0: Well, not in the Baptist church, there isn't, right?
1: No, like, no, not at all.
0: I mean, a lot of us grew up with the feeling that art and imagery shouldn't be invading religion at all, right? That it's a problem.
1: Right. Exactly.
0: Yeah, what a groundbreaking thing for you to hear, especially as an artist.
1: Right, exactly. And so the connection, though, was this Orthodox deacon in the area. And I had no idea what Orthodoxy was, but I was like, well, I'm going to take a risk because I for various reasons, had kind of been disenchanted with all the Baptist stuff. And, so I got connected with him, and he was ordained a couple years later, and he's now my priest, Father Photios. He was the one who introduced me to photography, and and I don't even really have the best words to kind of explain my response to seeing icons for the first time. It's an encounter with, maybe it's similar to what I experienced with being in Thailand, but this time it's with Christ rather than with like this like pagan, you know, philosophy. So it was the encounter of the face of Christ, right? And this kind of became the thing I wanted to do with art, just immediately, even though I was Anglican at the time. So, yeah.
0: Oh, that's neat. Okay. So yeah, I mean, I personally find like in prayer, it's so helpful to have Christ's face because it really drives home that he's someone else, like that you don't get to make him up, that he's real, right? Describe it a little bit more. That's so interesting. Where were you when you saw icons? Like, were they showing you in a book or did you walk into a church or?
1: He invited me to the Orthodox church where he was serving as the deacon. And so he just kind of walked me around to look at the icons and
0: You're feeling like the whole effect of the full church and the cloud of witnesses depicted before you. And that's cool. That's
1: yeah.
0: Neat.
1: But they were, even with him explaining it though, it was still very mysterious. And so for basically the whole time I was Anglican, I was studying iconography. At first this was just like copying them visually. But I wanted to know more than that. Kind of what was proper, like what's right or what's wrong or whatever with iconography. And so I didn't know, because as it turns out, when you study iconography, you study Orthodox theology. And so I kind of, you know, evangelized myself, I guess. I remember one Sunday, I was just like, I was getting ready to go to sleep. I was laying in the bed and I just suddenly shot up and I was like, oh shoot, I got evangelized. I had no idea this Orthodox priest had like evangelized me. I just thought I was like, I don't know, following this like thing, this thread or whatever. And it turns out that like I was being introduced to Christ.
0: That's so funny.
1: The whole time.
0: Well, but I think that can be true too, because the Orthodox are not, it's not just that we're not being obvious, like I'm trying to save your soul, right?
1: I'm trying to get you.
0: But it's also just that like we're not thinking of it that way, but we're just like, look at this. Mm-hmm. Look how neat this is, you know, and then before you know it, you're sucked in. But we weren't trying to suck you in. We just accidentally did. But that's cool. So did you end up like getting formal instruction in iconography or what ended up happening?
1: No. So there's not a lot, sadly, in the U.S. It's getting better, though. You know, they have the program at St. Vladimir's now with George Cordes, which I hope to do at some point. But
0: I love his icons so much.
1: Yeah, he's great.
0: George Cordes. They're good.
1: But my godfather is an iconographer, and he introduced me to Father Gregory Krug, who's reposed, but his work has been very inspirational as well. So I just kind of tried to find some Orthodox iconographers and try to imitate them. And this ended up being like an array of traditions. And so that's kind of how my I guess, style, if you want to call it that, kind of developed was because I was looking at Georgian stuff. I'm looking at Serbian stuff. I'm looking at Coptic and Ethiopian and Greek and Russian. Like, I just kind of, and it's a very American thing to do, I guess, but it just kind of like all sort of came together. Yeah.
0: Yeah. I guess it is very American, but that's nice because that's how we're going to have an American style someday.
1: Sure.
0: Right? Like over time, over centuries, those things develop, you know, just as the Serbian style or the Georgian style grew out of probably Russian plus just a little of this and that, you know, sure. That's how it has to be. And it's beautiful. I mean, in so many ways, we're establishing what American Orthodox culture will be. You know, our generations are doing that. How do you describe your style other than it's all these other things mixed together? And I mean, I feel like your eyes, when you say the Coptic, I feel like, oh, I feel like I can see some Copt in the eyes of your icons. You know,
1: sure. Always, yeah, they're always really big and right.
0: Yeah, I love that.
1: You know, I don't know exactly. It's I feel like it's a little bit risky to try to like to name it, I guess, because I'm just. I'm not trying to make a movement or like, right. Like, I'm not trying to like force anything. Right. I'm really just
0: that wouldn't be right in iconography, right? Like it's not
1: to
0: be like that. Yeah.
1: Right. Right. So it's, I think it was Saint Sophrony who wrote about, when you sit down and paint the face of Christ, like this is the face of Christ. And that like it kind of doesn't matter in a certain sense that like it was a bad painting or anything like that. It's just this is you know prayerfully connecting with Christ in this way, and so that's really kind of the main thing for me is to have that communion and to move deeper into that through painting. I think it was the iconographer. Who's Serbian, Todor Mitrovic, I'm probably butchering his name, but I believe it was him who had said, or had used this verse, unless we become as little children, we cannot enter the kingdom of heaven, and that we should approach iconography in that sort of way, as like children with like wonder of our God and, earnestly seeking him like a child seeks his father or his mother and to have that kind of spirit with our painting.
0: That's lovely. That's very beautiful. And that I love that idea because that's what we want is we want the wonder and that because it's not just a painting of a person. It's not just a portrait, right? It's an icon.
1: Right.
0: It's got this holiness to it. That's a beautiful way to approach it. I love that. Yeah, I wish I could. I don't know how to describe what your style looks like, so everybody just has to go look. Go look.
1: Yes.
0: Alypius Loft, Alypius Loft.com. And you can click on this shop. What's the link say? So something like shop. It takes you to the store. Goes that prints. For buying prints and then commission, if you had a specific one that you wanted to do. Mm-hmm. But I really like your style very much. I think it's very beautiful. But it's so at what point did you become Orthodox? How long?
1: Oh, yes. Oh, sorry. Yes.
0: That's okay.
1: I mean, it kind of incubated for while I was Anglican for I think like 3 years. And it was actually, like most people, it was during the pandemic, I had reached a point. I was actually trying to raise funds for us to move to Thailand, and I went to raise because I was still doing that as an Anglican. So I went to this group of evangelicals, and they were living in a commune, and they had this like weird thing where they were like trying to explain the sacrament with like crackers and grape juice, and it just like I was just drove home and I was like. I can't do this anymore. Orthodoxy has got to be right. Like it is, I don't know, just like it really affected me. And so I told Yam, I was like, I'm pretty sure, if anything happens, like we move or, something changes, I would want to be Orthodox. And, cause it was kind of hard for us to make that transition to the Anglican world. And then to jump it again into this, other completely different world would just be hard. And so God really just solved this for us with the pandemic because I think it was about a year in and St. Anthony the Great, our mission church where we attend, and they moved down the street from our house where we were living at the time. And so everyone else is closed. And so I just would walk down to Divine Liturgy and attend. And, you know, eventually, Yam, agreed to join. And so that's been our home. So,
0: Wow. Well, yeah, I mean, it is interesting that COVID, it kind of, because you couldn't go to your regular churches, like I found that in Austin, we had a lot of people who converted to Orthodoxy who maybe wouldn't have been, because if you don't show up at church on Sunday, people know something's up and they're going to ask.
1: Right.
0: But so when churches closed all the time and it's like, well, I can go anywhere on YouTube and nobody will see me and I can like, you know, right. And then as things get started back and doors open, you kind of just go in. And it is interesting how that was like a pause button that allowed people to kind of scramble and reassess and move around.
1: Right.
0: It's an interesting phenomenon, but that's really neat. So you guys have children, right? So you just baptized the kids. And how old were they when you guys came in? Or I guess chrismated, right? They were probably baptized.
1: Because
0: they're infants. I see. This out in my head.
1: Sorry. We kind of skipped over the Anglican part, but my oldest two, Micaiah and Amos, they were baptized in the Anglican church. And then our youngest, Simeon, who's 6 months, he was recently baptized. I can't remember what week it is. I think it was around Theophany because it was like St. Ephraim's feast day. It's around the same time. I have Ephraim, who's my godson, who is also baptized on that day.
0: Nice.
1: We're very busy with 8, 6, and then 6 months. So, yeah.
0: Oh, wow.
1: Rush running around all the time.
0: That is really, really neat. I love the name Simeon because I just love Saint Simeon so much. He's just so neat. The God receiver.
1: Oh, that's right.
0: That's great. This is great. Well, welcome to the church. So you guys have only been here probably, what, 3 or 4 years?
1: It's been barely 3 years, I think. Maybe a little bit more. I think it was 3 years this year. So,
0: okay.
1: Yeah.
0: And how are you liking Antiochian House of Studies?
1: I really love it. We're getting close to being done. I'm working as hard as I possibly can to finish everything before Wednesday.
0: Right. Yeah. Wednesday's the end of semester for us. So it's a little busy. It's a little busy right now. But So are you working on a master's of theological studies?
1: Oh, yes.
0: Iconography emphasis? Or
1: I got it now. No.
0: Yeah, you're so, like, no, I'm working all the time on this.
1: I'm in the St. Stephen's certificate. I wanted to do the MTS, but it's not working out. So we'll see after that.
0: It's really the same thing, right? So I come back and write a thesis and then voila, it's a master's.
1: That's true.
0: But no, that's very cool. So, but you're doing the iconography emphasis, I assume, or no?
1: No, I'm not. Part of the reason was because I really just wanted to know liturgical theology, especially well, and to give more attention to the way the word and image kind of meet together. And because that's so important. And I can't disclose the title. This is kind of the last little thing, but there's a title from Ancient Faith that's coming out in the fall I've been working on. So basically for all of Lent and Bright Week, I've been working on some illustrations for a book that they're coming out with. And So
0: is it a children's book? Because it's illustrated?
1: Children would be able to read it, but it's kind of like, I would describe it as maybe between adults and kids. Like maybe young adult would be like high school age, maybe would be the, or maybe middle school. It's hard to know. I don't know. But it's not a children's book though. I'll put it that way. There's 20 illustrations in the cover as well. But it's all related to, studying the lives of these, of saints and then, taking those stories and, how do I say, not just like depict this person in the kind of like a, the way you might take a photograph, but how do I communicate who this person is like take their life and then show that life in their appearance. So that's kind of the whole thing. So,
0: oh, that's so neat. That's wonderful. Well, I'm excited. I'm excited to see what this book is. It's going to be beautiful, I'm sure, with those illustrations. It's going to be wonderful. And then just to remind our guests, Alypius Loft, Alypius, loft.com. The interview is not really complete until you actually see the art so that you know what we're talking about. It's sort of like the necessary second step to the conversation. But Emmanuel, thank you so much for coming on the program tonight. This has really been just delightful.
1: Thank you so much for having me, and especially on Mother's Day.
0: That's right.
1: It's a very busy Sunday, everybody. That's right. Yeah.
0: Yep. Happy Mother's Day to Yam, and happy Mother's Day to Matushka Trudy Richter, who's producing the show, and to me, of course. I'm a mom, and to my mom, and all of our moms, to all the moms out there. But thank you so much for coming on the program.
1: Sure. Thank you so much.
0: And thank you to our listeners. And come on back next week and meet another Everyday Orthodox Christian. Good night.

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0: 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Here now is Father Evan.
1: Well, hello, and good evening. Christ is risen. Welcome to Orthodoxy Live. This is your live call-in show about the Orthodox faith, her teachings, and her traditions. I'm your host, Father Evan, and we're streaming to you live here on Ancient Faith Radio. I want to welcome you to the program. I'm glad you're with us. If you've been wondering where I've been, it's been a number of weeks since we've been on air, and well, the reason for that's pretty simple. Going back a few weeks on Palm Sunday, it's very typical, traditional that on the evening of Palm Sunday, as we begin the services that are attached to Holy Week, obviously parish priests are busy in their parishes with services. And so, of course, we didn't have a program that night. And then the following week, as here in the East, we celebrate at a different time this year, by 5 weeks, our Lord's resurrection. I was busy, of course, with our Pascha services and our Pascha barbecue and celebration. So that was last Sunday. And then this last Sunday, so 3 weeks in a row, my sweet daughter, Alexia, my oldest, graduated from college, and we had family in town. It was Mother's Day. Really a lovely celebration. So anyway, that's the reason why I've not been on air, but I'm here tonight. It's May 19th, 2024, and I hope you'll join us. Wide open lines as we begin the program at 1-855-237-2346. Of course, we are now not only broadcasting to you live on Ancient Faith Radio, but you can also tune into the program on YouTube and on Facebook. So if you want to find us on YouTube, that's pretty simple. You just go to YouTube and look up Ancient Faith Ministries channel, and on Facebook, Ancient Faith Ministries page. And both of those you can tune into the broadcast, and you can also ask questions there. Anytime that you're listening to this as a podcast, of course, you can always record a question for us by going to ancientfaith.com and list a pre-recorded question there. Well, not only are we rebroadcasting tonight and back on air, but the other thing that I wanted to let you know is that starting tomorrow, and you know, this doesn't necessarily have anything to do with the radio program, but it has everything to do with our Christian faith, I'll be attending the International Orthodox Christian Charities board meetings. They actually begin this evening. I wasn't able to be there, of course, on Sunday night, but all day tomorrow we'll be meeting. If you are not yet familiar with the work of IOCC, you need to be, and very easy to do that. Just go to iocc.org, especially for those of you who, of course, are concerned about what's going on around the world and currently in the Middle East. IOCC has been a presence there for decades, providing humanitarian aid and assistance to all and anyone, regardless of their background, their beliefs, the color of their skin, their creed. An incredible organization. I'm honored to be a very, very, very, very small part of it. So anyway, all right, well, as we get underway tonight, I've got a number of questions that, of course, are with me from people who've emailed at orthodoxylive@ancientfaith.com, or sometimes they just email in at ask@ancientfaith.com. And one of them, very interesting question, something I've never been asked this before, but it's a fitting question. So this comes in from a gentleman by the name of Adam. He writes in, Christ is risen. For those of you who are not yet familiar with the way that Orthodox greet one another in this season from Pascha to the Ascension, which is 40 days from now on June 13th, we always celebrate on the Thursday of Ascension, our Lord's glorious ascent into the heavens, but the greeting is Christ is risen, and the response is truly is risen. Sometimes that greeting is a little bit different, you know, indeed he is risen or whatnot, but nonetheless, it's just an opportunity to obviously celebrate our Lord's victory over death. Now, he writes in, Father bless, my name is Adam. I am from St. Louis, Missouri, and I'm a parishioner at St. Nicholas here in town. I'm writing with a question regarding former Protestant backgrounds. Previously, you have said multiple times that those who convert shouldn't turn their back to their old tradition, and instead should be thankful for it as a source of joy that nourished them while they were pre-Orthodox. However, you've also shared the story of your father, who had a type of righteous anger regarding the liturgical Greek that kept him from the fullness of his faith. As someone who came from a Protestant home, I feel much more akin with your father, feeling a type of righteous anger towards those leaders of the Protestant churches that I was a part of, who in a sense kept us from the fullness of our faith. I'm curious what you would have to say about this. Thank you for all you do for us, Father Adam. Adam, that's a great question. And, you know, when I'm speaking about people having a, maybe a positive view of their Christian walk to the point in which they've entered the Orthodox Church, part of my reasoning for that is that I think, obviously, I don't want to foster a type of polemic and, if you will, a situation in which we become adversarial with our past, and that we would be ungracious towards people that raised us in the faith and guided us as we grew up as Christians. Now, at the same time, I can understand where you're coming from, and as you know. Connected with my own father, I have certainly been in a situation with parishioners who've mentioned to me that they've struggled with their former Christian background and how their life in Christ was taught to them, and the things that were not given, and the fullness of faith that wasn't shared. And I have to say, I think there is a righteous anger and a reason for those emotions and those feelings, and I totally get it. Now, how we process those things, what do we do? And obviously, I think one of the things that's important here is to recognize, well, when we're dealing with our past and perhaps how people in the past have worked with us and what they've taught us, you know, sometimes we have to also recognize that, you know, they are giving us the best that they have, and there isn't an ill intent there. That being said, when we come to the fullness of faith and have an opportunity to really understand what the church has always taught, while we might have some righteous anger towards our past, I think there should be also a great deal of joy that we've found that pearl of great price and be in a position, of course, to share what we've learned with others. So, Adam, thanks for the question. I appreciate it. Again, you're listening to Orthodoxy Live here on Ancient Faith Radio. We are back in studio after several weeks being off, and as we get underway, we have open lines at 1-855-237-2346. Now, one of the joys of doing this program, as I said, is that we often end up with some questions that come up from people in different backgrounds of life and for different reasons. And one of those came in as a pre-recorded question. And so we're going to take a listen. It's from a lady by the name of Gwen. So let's take a listen to what Gwen has to say.
2: Hello, Father Evan. I'm a catechumen, and God willing, I will be baptized next month, and I can't seem to get over my stage fright or my squeamishness with the veneration of icons at every single service. I do venerate at home, and I do ask for prayers, and, you know, I honor them, but I think I'm missing something, and I also want to know if the expectation is to venerate them once I become Orthodox. I just don't understand how it's helping support my spiritual journey, unless I happen to know a lot about a specific saint. But again, I have stage fright, and you know, and so I'd rather just venerate them alone or when there's not that many people. But I probably wouldn't do it every single service. So I just need help understanding that. I hope that makes sense. Thank you so much.
1: Well, I appreciate the question, Gwen. And of course, for those who are listening in who maybe are new to Orthodoxy, the veneration of an icon is, of course, new to many people. It's an opportunity for us to physically show our love and appreciation for the Christian walk of a particular person who has demonstrated a great level of commitment and love for Christ. And so we notice that oftentimes in our corporate worship, people will go forward and venerate the icons that are up at the front of the church on the icon screen, or perhaps on the walls of the church, or even in the entry space of the church, the narthex, where there's typically an icon stand and an opportunity to light a candle and to venerate. It is not a requirement. And there's no, if you will, have to here. And I think if someone is feeling, you know, you use the word squeamish, I'm sure there might be other words that people might use, like anxious or shy. There's no reason why one would have to venerate the icons. And obviously, venerating them in the corporate worship is an opportunity to participate in what the community is doing, but it isn't, if you will, on the opposite, a way of showing that we're not in agreement with the teachings of the church and with the respect that is due to the saints of God. And so I would just simply say, no, it's not something you're required to do. It's not something that you should quote unquote, force yourself to do. I think you can take a pretty big and deep breath and say, all right, this is something that I don't feel comfortable doing. One of the ways that we can kind of give a comparison here is that, you know, when we're thinking about some of the ways in which we show our faith and our piety, it might be we might wear a cross. And some people will wear that cross on the outside of their garments. And some people might wear that cross underneath their garments. Some people might make a cross publicly, and others might hide that, you know, and keep their faith and their display of faith private. And even in the liturgy, there are times when people will make the sign of the cross, or they might bow their heads, or they might kneel at some point. They might bring a candle up to the front of the church. None of these things are requirements, and none of these things are actions that we are taking in lockstep with everybody else. And we need to be careful, because sometimes we can hear people presenting the faith, and we might hear that sort of there are these, you know, ways in which we should demonstrate our faith publicly or in worship that sort of show to everyone that we are part of the community. I think we need to be careful. There is room for the individual to approach the veneration of saints, the way of displaying their own piety in a way that fits them as a person. Some of us are shy. Some of us are rather gregarious. Some of us love a big crowd. Some of us like quiet and small spaces. So I think that's the way that I would approach this, and just say, Gwen, I think you're okay. And as you enter into the church, you're not going to be required to venerate the icons to display your piety and your faith. So thanks, Gwen. All right, we're going to go out to the phones and take a call from Matt. Matt, welcome to the program.
3: Hey, Father Evan. This is Matt from St. Spiridon.
1: Oh, hi, Matt. You know, when you come up on the caller ID here, it doesn't list you in Colorado. So you must have an old phone number. Where from?
3: Jersey City or Hudson County, New Jersey.
1: Gotcha, yeah. Gotcha. Yeah, how are you?
3: I'm doing well, thank you.
1: Yeah.
3: Just happy to call in and thanks for taking my call.
1: My pleasure.
3: I was curious. I wanted to get your thoughts on the concept of rights, like human rights, but kind of in a Christian or a divine context, because I think normally we're used to hearing this rights referred to in sort of a philosophical or in a secular context. And I was wondering if there was, if there were even specific rights that were sort of agreed upon by Christians that have a sort of divine origin, or if the rights that we agree upon are just sort of extensions of our dignity and our value of life.
1: Give me an example.
3: Okay, so let's take freedom.
1: Okay.
3: Freedom is sort of a right that I guess people refer to as a human right. You know, everyone's born with freedom, or you have God-given freedom. Mm-hmm. Is that biblical? Is that really justified within a Christian context that we are free? And I would wonder, you know, even to what extent is someone free? Because I think in any society, you know, people would draw the line somewhere with people's behavior and their freedoms.
1: Yeah.
3: So I think it's kind of a murky subject. And even, you know, outside of Christianity, obviously a lot of people disagree on the concept of rights. But I was wondering if there was any clear understanding from within Christianity of rights from a divine source.
1: Okay, so I think I'm tracking a little bit, and I want to spend just a moment on the one example you brought up. So, you know, how we define freedom in a civil context or a legal context, right? Definitely differs from how we're defining it in a Christian context, right? There are some carryovers and similarities, right? But at the same time, there is a difference, right? When we say freedom in a Christian context, we're really talking about freedom from sin, right?
3: Right.
1: We're talking about the ability to extricate ourselves from being enslaved to sin. And we're talking about the liberation of the will, right? And we're also recognizing that in some sense, like this idea of freedom, freedom is something that, you know, God is. God is free, right? He's not constrained. And he gives this gift of freedom. You know, when we think about ourselves being made in the image of God, right? To some degree, this is an imitation of God, right? That we're free. And yet at the same time, we notice that in Paul, he talks about the use of freedom in a wrong way isn't edifying. So in that way, yeah, I would say to you, there's definitely a distinction, right? Between... Right. Give me another example of something you've been thinking about.
3: I think, I believe in Galatians, the term equality might be used. And I was wondering if that was considered as a right. And I could see, well, life, you know, all human life is sort of equal in a sense in Christianity. I could see that being, can substantiate that just within a sort of Christian context or But I just kind of see these as sort of our logical extensions of, you know, the dignity that we were all given through Christ. These are sort of things that we can determine from that. You know, we all have dignity there. Therefore, we all have equality in a sense. We all have access to Christ. So therefore, we have freedom. So they kind of stem from this dignity or value of life that we have. That's what I see.
1: Yeah, equality is another interesting one. I think, again, within the civil sphere or within what we would think about in legal terms, equality means something very different than it does in the church. I think a lot of times equality can mean sameness, and that's not what we mean in the church, right? So if we think about equal, you know, man and women are equal in a civil legal sense, we're thinking, well, they're the same. And certainly to some degree, there's a movement within both the sort of way in which we view, you know, sexuality, you know, and biology as, you know, genderless in the civil and legal sphere, right? And the church doesn't agree with that at all. That is not a Christian concept, right? We understand humanity as binary. We understand that there is male, there is female, right? And yet men and women are equal, right? But they're not the same.
3: Right.
1: And sometimes equality means that we can all share the same roles and responsibilities. And again, in the church, that's not what equality means, right? You know, for example, I'm a priest, and you're not, and that doesn't make me, or you, it doesn't make you, you know, that doesn't, diminish our equality, right? But because we're equal doesn't mean you get to serve the liturgy.
3: Right. Right.
1: Yeah.
3: I guess it always comes down to where you draw the line to, not limit the right, but how you

0: good and evil, right? And yet the
1: truth, it would either just be legal or illegal.
2: Yeah.
1: Not mm-hmm. good. Or, yeah.
0: Yeah. So like, you know, if you're in the state of Colorado, it's legal to smoke marijuana, and right. And abortion is legal, right? But that doesn't make it right. It doesn't make it good. It doesn't make it beautiful. It doesn't make it true. And so, you know, I think sometimes too, the church diminishes its case when it tries to, let's say, argue for or work on certain legal stances or the rights of certain things, like, you know, the rights of the unborn, because we're really not operating out of the sphere that the church operates in, you know? You know, recently there was something very confusing that was written by a religious leader in the Orthodox Church, and it's caused quite a bunch of difficulty for people because the language being used seems to be completely the language of the world, you know?
1: Right. And I think, and I know what you're talking about.
0: Yeah. And it's not arguing from the tradition of the church. It's not arguing from scripture. It's not arguing from the fathers, but it's using kind of human logic, human terms, and even contemporary things to sort of make its point. It's very confusing. Very, very confusing. And so I think when the church sometimes steps out of its life and its logic, it's in trouble. And not only that, we become susceptible to sort of the logic game, right? And that's not really what the gospel's about. It's not like the gospel's, you know, the greatest philosophical book ever written, right? Mm-hmm. You know, I mean, the gospel is the revelation of Jesus Christ and that he is victorious over death. And we're operating from terms of like heaven and hell, right? And you know, the existence of the soul and the kingdom of God, right? And so then all of a sudden, if we start to argue in the sort of the terms of what are my rights and, you know, what's legal, and boy, we lose ground quickly. Is what I'm saying making sense to you?
1: Yeah, absolutely. You're just bound to limit or compromise these concepts or morph them out of there where they came from.
0: Yeah, I had a,
1: the,
0: I had a
1: the context in which we're supposed to discuss them.
0: Mm-hmm. Yeah, I had a guy that I was with. I've told this story before. I don't know if you've heard me tell the story, but it's interesting to recount based on this conversation. So I had taken a group to a monastery, and in the group was someone who had struggled with alcoholism. Okay. And of course, alcohol is legal, and he was over 21, and he had every right to drink as much as he wanted, right? And even to the point of making the argument, you know, Father, if I'm not hurting anyone, what does it matter if I drink, right? If I'm sitting at home drinking, you know, a 12-pack and watching TV, and I'm not getting in my car, and I'm not married, like, what does it matter, right?
1: Right.
0: So at the same time, this person, you know, understood that their drinking was a problem. And so they asked, we were in a conversation with a monk. He was answering questions about the faith and presenting some ideas about, you know, sin and repentance and spiritual discipline and exercises, right? And so in the context of that, he asked him about alcohol and alcoholism and how he might overcome it. Right.
1: Right.
0: And so I was, you know, I was really taken aback by the man's courage, right. To be that intimate in a group setting and sort of put in front of everyone his struggle and his sin. And I was also really just keyed into what is this monastic going to say? Right. And

0: you know, he could have taken a very psychological, secular, you know, track to answering the question. Like, well, you know, it'd be important for you to get into addiction treatment and to, you know, maybe start attending AA meetings. And, you know, of course, alcohol damages your body, right? So we could go from a physiological standpoint. And none of those things are wrong, right?
1: Right.
0: and none of that's bad. And it's not that that's not helpful. It's AA is very helpful. And understanding what's happening to us physiologically is helpful, right? All those things, right? He could have taken a moralistic approach. He could have, you know, said, look, you're spending money on alcohol and that money could be given to the poor, right? There's that. That's a valid track to take. That's not what he did. So the monk looked at him and he said, well, before I answer anything, I need to know something. And the guy was like, what's that? And he said, do you believe in heaven? And the guy was like, yeah, I do. And he goes, okay. He goes, do you believe in hell? And the guy was like, yeah, I do. He goes, you believe in angels and demons, good and evil? The judgment that is to come. Like he kind of started going through the big ticket items. Like, you know, this is the context in which the church preaches and teaches. And so once the man had agreed to all those things, he said, the monk looked at him and said, okay, now I have something to say to you. Do you follow what he did?
1: Yeah. I mean, you have to, I guess he kind of primed him or made him realize that he believes that he was made by God, or that he believes in right and wrong, and mm-hmm. that he has a soul. So mm-hmm. Mm-hmm. Take his mind off of maybe the consequentialist or moralist, you know, arguments he's had in his own mind.
0: Yeah, and the thing is, it's going back to what we were saying. It's like, you know, we're talking about rights. Well, when the church talks about freedom, or when the church talks about equality, you know, we're really coming from a completely different context, you know? And yeah. Again, when we're talking about sexuality, when we're talking about distributing funds to the poor, right? We're not talking about a redistribution of people's wealth. Like, you know what I'm saying? This is not socialism, right? Or, you know, when we're talking about the structure of hierarchy, we're not talking about, you know, being autocrats. And at the same time, when we talk about, you know, the importance of the faithful, we're not talking about the proletariat. You know what I mean? And so again, it's so incredibly important to get within the framework of what the church is talking about and where it's going, right? So Matt, this was great. Any follow-ups to what you said or what I said?
1: No, I think you gave that ample time and I really appreciate it. It was an interesting conversation, and you know, I thought all of your answers were thoughtful and informative. So thank you so much, Father Evan.
0: Yeah, you're very welcome. Matt, thanks for calling in.
1: All right, talk to you later.
0: Okay, bye-bye. Well, again, you're listening to Orthodoxy Live. It's March, March, I almost said March. It's May 19th, and we're back on the air after a long break. And the number to call is 1-855-237-2346. As typical, when we get to a show after a long break, we tend to have open lines. And also, often, when we get into this time of the year, right, spring into the summer. But we're going to take a short break, and when we come back, we're going to address one of the questions that came in by email. All right, we'll be right back.
2: 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In the meantime, lines are open at 1-855-AF-RADIO. 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
2: 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Here once again is Father Evan.
0: Well, hey there, we're back. 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I followed that up with a book entitled Reclaiming the Great Commission, which looks at, if you will, the necessity of Christian health and the, if you will, great commission that God gave us through his son, Jesus Christ, in which we are called to bring all people to the gospel. So, all right. A few weeks ago, I had Father Nicholas and Dr. Roxanne on to the program. And this comes in from Chris. He says, "Hi, Father. I'm a casual listener here with a question from your April 7th podcast. It was in your interview with Father Nicholas and his wife, Dr. Roxanne, and I'm having a hard time trying to balance the idea of self-care versus the Orthodox teaching of deny yourself or die to yourself. Can you consider this question a little bit more and maybe address it in one of your upcoming podcasts?" Okay, so we actually, you know, this idea of self-care, very popular to talk about, like, you know, are you taking care of yourself? And a lot of times that it really means, you know, are we getting enough rest? Are we balancing our commitments? Are we, if you will, kind of putting on our oxygen mask first so that we can help those around us? And this idea. Now, on the negative side, this idea of self-care can really go overboard, right? And we can become self-focused. And we really can sort of arrange our lives around our needs, right? And what we want and how we feel about whatever requirements get put upon us, right? And how we want to address those. Now, I think that that level of self-care is sinful and dangerous. And I certainly would say it's not something that is Christian. But at the same time, to try and understand what does it mean to deny yourself or die to yourself in light of this idea of self-care, really, I think what we want to talk about here is the reality of pride. Okay, so self-care can easily become pride, you know, and pride is really when we think of ourselves as right all the time, when we think that everything that's going on is about us, right? And then the third thing is that, you know, we really just seek after our own pleasure, right? And so self-care can easily fall into that, right? It can become about, you know, whatever's happening around us, you know, we need to make sure that everybody knows that how we view the situation or what we think is important is the most important thing, right? And everybody's really needs to be subservient to our view of it. And then self-care can become, you know, it's really all about me. So, you know, when I go someplace, you know, if I'm out with friends or I go to someone's home, you know, it's really supposed to be set up. You know, they should know what my needs are and how I eat my food and all of that. And then, you know, pleasure, right? Just making sure I get to do what I want to do whenever I want to do it and no one's really infringing on me. And so, you know, when we think about deny yourself, die to yourself, this is about serving others. And this is about putting to death our own desires and wants so that we can serve others. Now, this is the way of the cross. This is the way of Christ. It is not self-destructive. And it doesn't mean that we become, you know, in a negative sense, you know, a martyr. No. Rather, what it means is that we are clear that our progress in becoming fully human and like God is connected to our putting aside of ourself in service to others. That's important. That's important for us to place as our first priority. And in that way, we actually do care for ourselves. You know, Christ put it, you know, in a very basic way. He said, what greater love can a man have for his brother than to lay down his life for him? Or what greater love can a sister have for her than to lay down her life for her sister? You know, in other words, what is it that human life is about? Self-service or the service of others? So, you know, that's a short answer maybe to that question. All right. We're going to go back out to the phones and take a call from Daniel. Daniel, welcome to the program.
4: Well, thank you, Father, for having me.
0: Yeah, you bet. Where are you calling from, Daniel?
4: I'm calling from Redding, California.
0: Wait, okay. Redding. Where's Redding? I think I had a cousin that went to school out there. Does that make sense?
4: Yeah, Redding is Northern California on the I-5, about 2.5 hours north of Sacramento.
0: And is there a college out there? Is it Redding? No.
4: There's a Simpson College here, and then we have Shasta College as well.
0: Shasta College. Okay, I'm not thinking of the same place. So Redding. Okay, cool. And how big is this part of California?
4: We're a city, it's about 90,000 people, and we're the largest city in the North State.
0: Hmm. Wonderful.
4: So it's a pretty fairly rural area. You know, Redding itself has some people, but the outskirts of Shasta County is rural.
0: Huh. Okay. It's your first time calling the program?
4: Yes, it's my first time calling, first time watching.
0: Oh, no way. Okay, well, welcome. In both cases. How did you end up finding out about the show?
4: Well, I was told to buy some books from Ancient Faith, and so I bought a couple books, and then I liked the Facebook page, and then I got a notification that that you guys were live, so I just clicked on it on Facebook, and here we are. So.
0: No way. Well, Daniel, welcome to the program. Nice to have you on. So, yeah, what's going on? What's on your mind today?
4: Well, what's on my mind is that next Sunday, my priest has agreed to allow to say the prayers for me and with me to become a catechumen.
0: Oh, great!
4: And, I'm bringing my wife and my family with me, so just kind of curious to know what to expect a bit more, and maybe any advice that you might want to give me bringing my family in from a Protestant background.
0: Mm. So you're becoming a catechumen and they're going to be in attendance. Do I have that right?
4: So my wife is also going to become a catechumen.
0: Oh, okay.
4: And so the children are, I guess, I'm not entirely sure what the terminology is, but I know that both my wife and I will become catechumens.
0: And how old are your children?
4: I have 6, 7, 9, and 11-year-old daughters.
0: Okay, and they're not becoming catechumens?
4: I don't think so, no.
0: Okay. Is there a reason why they're not joining you and your wife?
4: Well, yes. It's a complicated thing, but to keep it short, we both come from broken families, and as far as having them on Sundays, I don't have my daughters on Sundays.
0: I see.
4: And so
0: gotcha.
4: Yeah, it's just a challenge there.
0: Okay. Okay. Well, that just helps me understand. And but they'll be there with you, right?
4: Yeah.
0: And they'll witness that. And there are times when you do have them with you.
4: Oh, absolutely. I have them during the week.
0: So. Okay. Wonderful. And then do you have additional family that's going to be attending?
4: No, I don't have any family on the West Coast. I'm from New England, okay. Maine specifically.
0: Okay. So one of the questions is, you know, you're asking logistically, like, what's going to happen? And then two, anything to sort of think about with regards to the kids, right? Do I have it?
4: Yep. Yeah, absolutely.
0: Okay. You bet. Okay, so the service of the making of a catechumen is something that is attached typically to the baptismal service. Okay. So have you been to a baptism yet?
4: I missed it. I got to watch a baptism that we just had, on Pascha.
0: Okay. Okay. In the service, did you hear the priest go through the dialogue of renouncing Satan and the acceptance of Christ? Did any of that?
4: I didn't, to be honest with you, Father. I watched just a clip with the church.
0: Because the liturgical tradition of the church, and when people are baptized, typically before they're baptized, there's a portion of the service called the making of a catechumen, where the person who is being initiated into the church goes through a series of prayers of exorcism. That's one thing that occurs. Mm-hmm. And then there is the renunciation of Satan. And then there's the transition to the acceptance of Christ. Okay, that's the service. And it's about 15 or 20 minutes long, that service. Okay. It typically happens in the narthex of the church and then outside the church. Okay. And that's how we have traditionally, from the time of, you know, the early church, brought people from the stage of being an inquirer, okay, to members of the church, you know, through baptism. It's sort of an intermediate step. Okay. And in some churches, they don't have the formal prayers of the catechumen. They don't use them. Let's say they might just do a little prayer, let's say before the service or something like that. And that's why I wasn't sure, you know, in your particular parish, how it will be handled. But
4: I'm under the assumption that we will be saying some prayers. There was some. There was mention that I get to spit on Satan.
0: So. Yeah. So then you're doing what is traditional in the church, which is this service of the making of a catechumen. And are you doing it before the service or after the liturgy? Do you know?
4: Before the liturgy.
0: Okay. So this is helping me out. These are all good clues to what's going to happen. So okay. I'm pretty sure what's going to occur is you're going to arrive at church, and the early morning service of matins or hours is going to have taken place. And at its conclusion, before the start of the divine liturgy, you're going to participate in these prayers, the making of the catechumen. And when you're doing that, that is something that the community will be witnessing, right?
4: Okay.
0: And then you'll participate in the liturgy as you normally do. Okay. Now, once enrolled as a catechumen, I don't know if it's been shared with you what some of the expectations are.
4: Yeah, we've had some brief discussions on that. You know, the expectations, I believe, is that we have classes that I'll be attending, and my wife and I will be attending. You know, there's going to be an introduction to the fasting that we do. I can't off the top of my head pull it all out. I don't know if there was more, but if you said some, I might remember.
0: Yeah. Well, I mean, that's really it. I mean, what it's like this, you know, when you're coming to church and you're inquiring, you know, the church is very, you know, gracious and open to you know, who and what we are and what we're doing, and allowing us to live, you know, within the embrace of the church, but maybe not take on the life of a Christian yet, because we're learning. You know, we're a guest, and we don't say to our guests, you know, could you get up and clear the table? You know, we don't say to our guests, you know, get your elbows off the table while you're eating. You know, no, we just welcome them and we serve them, right? But when we become a catechumen, we're making a formal declaration that I am committing my life to a Christian walk. And so at that stage, then the church says, okay, it's like, you know, let's say you meet a girl and you take her on a date, but it's just one date. And you know, 3-4 months later, you take another gal on a date and you happen to run into that girl. She doesn't say to you, well, wait a minute, you took me on a date like 3 months ago. I thought we were like going steady. Right.
1: Right.
0: But now rather, you know, you've decided that you are going to wed yourself to Christ. And so you need to begin to act accordingly. Right. And so then, you know, the disciplines of prayer and fasting, of care for the poor, the Christian virtues of mercy and forgiveness and patience, right? All those things become part of how you should be walking now as a human being. And you're now enrolled, and then liturgically, the church starts to remember you within its prayers, right, as a catechumen of the church, okay? Mm-hmm. And this is all preparatory, of course, for your baptism. So then on the day of your baptism, we don't repeat the prayers of the making of the catechumen. No, we've already prayed over you and asked that God exorcise and protect you from everything that is evil. You've already renounced Satan. You've already made a public affirmation of Christ. You've recited the creed, you know, in other words, saying, yeah, I agree to the tenets of the Christian faith. And now we're going to, through the grace of the baptismal font, unite you to Christ, right? And as St. Paul mentions, you know, we're going to unite you to the death and the resurrection of Jesus Christ, as he says in Romans 6. Is this all making sense?
1: It is, yeah.
0: Okay. Any questions about that particular part of it?
1: No, I think you explained that pretty well. You know, one of the things that was on my heart is really just coming from a Protestant background and then switching over to Orthodox. You know, I'm trying to unlearn a lot of, I don't know how to describe it exactly. I'm just trying to make it so that I have an open slate to what Orthodox teaches. And if you had any advice for, you know, perhaps a good way to start with absorbing the ethos, I guess, if you could call it that way, of what it means to be Orthodox rather than, I don't know if you ever were a Protestant or if you have worked with people who were, but.
0: Yeah. Worked with a lot who are. You know, one of the best things we can do is just become attuned to the rhythm in the life of the church. You know, there isn't a checklist. There isn't, you know, a set of to-dos. There isn't a certain number of books we need to read. Really, what we need to do is just live in the church. Just spend time, you know, in her seasons and in her teachings and attending services and being part of the community. And this is how Christians from the time of the apostles until today have been integrated into the life of the church and developed the mindset of the church, right? And certainly within that rhythm of life, you know, you're going to attend a retreat. You're going to be exposed to a book. You're going to go on a pilgrimage. You're going to do a service project. You're going to go to a feast day celebration, right? That's all going to come about by just living within the rhythm of the church, okay?
1: Okay.
0: And the other thing is, I would say, you know, there's no rush. You know, the church moves slowly, but accurately. And, you know, in some ways, you know, I'm always a little wary of people who move quick because they tend to flare out, you know?
4: The parable of the mustard seed.
0: Yep. You know, not the mustard seed of the sower, right? Right.
4: Oh, the sower. Yeah.
0: Yeah. It's okay to just take our time and to integrate things slowly, you know, because, you know, if we try to do things quickly, we'll become overwhelmed, right? And you know, to listen to the advice of our priest, to integrate ourselves in the life of the community, to get to know people, to understand that, of course, the church is made up of all sorts of people, right? It's not monolithic. And, you know, we're going to run into beautiful and wonderful things, you know, and we're also going to run into things that are difficult. And here I'm talking about positive things, but we're also going to run into things that, are unhealthy and misguided. That's true. I mean, right. You know, the church and God are perfect. Humanity is not. And the church is both a divine and human institution, right? And on its human side, it tends to make plenty of mistakes, right? In a divine sense, it doesn't, right? So I hope I've helped. And Daniel, you'll have to let me know how things are going, okay? Check in again. I'm glad you found us and called in tonight.
4: Oh, me too. Thank you for taking my call. And, you know, it was a pleasure to speak with you.
0: Same. All right. Well, God bless you and good night.
4: Good night.
0: All right. Well, you spent the hour with me, and I want to thank you for spending time with me here on Orthodoxy Live. We'll be back, of course, next week. And, you know, for everyone here at Ancient Faith Radio and Orthodoxy Live, I want to say good night. God bless. Christ is risen. He is risen indeed. And we'll talk to you soon. Good night.

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3: 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My name is Father Nicholas Lowe. So grateful that you're joining us tonight. And tonight I'm joined by my lovely co-host and wife, Dr. Roxanne Lowe.
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3: 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Before we dive into tonight's topic that I think so many of you are going to find fascinating, I do want to encourage you, as I do every single Tuesday, to stay connected to us by joining us on our social media platforms. We are on Facebook, Twitter, Instagram, YouTube, all under the headings of The Lowes. So you can imagine that we are on almost every platform that's out there, and they're all under the headings of The Lowes. And that last name is spelled L-O-U-H-S. So it's The Lowes. In fact, all of our sermons are archived on our YouTube channel, which again is also under The Lowes. And so if you have not subscribed to our YouTube channel, please, everyone, definitely go ahead and do that. And if you're like us, who we just love to be, to not only feed people, but we like to also be fed. And we love to just read different books, messages that kind of inspire us in our own walk of faith. 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And all you have to do is simply put in your name and email address. And all you will receive is simply our daily inspirational messages. 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So, you know, every one of those email messages has an opportunity for you to simply just click on it, and you can share with your friends and your family. So definitely take advantage of that as well. And as always, we want to hear from you, especially on the topic that we're going to be discussing this evening. And that number to call in is at 1-855-237-2346. That's 1-855-237-2346. Our outstanding producer, Matushka Trudy, will be answering your calls and helping you to get connected to us on the show. And we are also broadcasting our show on our Facebook page, and as well as on Ancient Faith's Facebook page. So definitely leave your comments there, and we'll definitely try to get to them. And if you'd like to email us a question, we've already received several emails, by the way, for tonight's show. You can email us at ask@ancientfaith.com. That's ask@ancientfaith.com. So let's get started. You know, friends, one of the most popular things that people talk to us about outside of our show is about medication and mental health counseling. In fact, I don't know, I'm not too sure if you're aware, but almost 17% of the American population are on some type of psychiatric medication to deal with mental health struggles that they're facing. And for many people, they can struggle between what is the perceived church teachings compared to what the world, what science is providing for us. And so tonight we wanted to bring a very good friend of ours, Dr. Mina Mirholm, to come and talk to us about medicine, liturgical medicine, what we're calling it, but medicine and mental health counseling. And so let me tell you a little bit about him. He is a board-certified psychiatrist and an assistant professor of psychiatry at Columbia University. He's really a very humble person. I think that you all are going to find very fascinating to speak with. He's also a consultant for the Assembly of Bishops on Mental Health Ministries and is passionate about understanding mental health care through an Orthodox Christian lens. Dr. Mina, welcome to Live with the Lows.
5: Father Nick, thank you so much for that lovely introduction. I'm such a huge fan of this program, of you personally and Dr. Roxanne. And I'm part of the reason I'm a fan is that you all sort of embody this harmony between mental health and our faith. So I'm so delighted and grateful, thankful to God to be able to get to chat with you this evening.
3: 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We too are honored. And let's just get started because I know that we have a lot of questions. 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But you can call us at 1-855-237-2346. That's 1-855-237-2346, or email us a question during the live broadcast of our show at ask@ancientfaith.com. 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
4: So, this is such a huge topic that I just want to dive right into because, I just don't want to miss the opportunity. But I feel Christians as a whole, are so divided on this issue. Some say medication is appropriate, view it as sort of a God-given tool. God gave us physicians. And the more we care for our body, ultimately, we end up caring for our soul. And then you have others who are much, much more cautious, recommending medication only in the most, severe of situations, or that they put it on hold for the longest time until, mm-hmm. something's brought them to their knees. And, and others maybe see it as a cop out, this is an easy fix for what should be more of a biblical or faith-based issue. And so, obviously there's this huge, divide. So I'd love to start with sort of, your view on how medication really fits into our greater understanding of mental health treatment as Orthodox Christians.
5: Yeah, absolutely. And I think you outlined that really well there, is that there are these sort of separate camps even within our Orthodox faith. And there's good reason for each of them, right? That's the first place I would start, is that if you're part of the camp that says, you know what, I would never consider medication, that's sort of a crutch that would demean my faith, I can understand why you'd say that, right? If you're part of the camp that says, perhaps there's sort of a dire situation, I can understand why you say that too. But I think ultimately where we want to begin here is there's a beautiful quote that I heard from Father Tom Hopko, who is just a wonderful wealth of knowledge, who spoke about this concept, is that for us as Orthodox Christians, Christ is not only the physician and the healer, but he is the medicine. So in some ways, we want to begin by saying that we believe that medicine or the ancient art of healing, like it's not an abstract concept, but is a person. And that person, in our humility, we can approach him and say, we will not dictate the treatment plan for you. We will not say, here's how we want to be healed, Lord. We bring ourselves and say, you can heal us however you see fit. There's a beautiful inscription at the front door of my hospital that says, healing is from the Most High. So the first place that we start, I think, as Orthodox Christians is that we acknowledge that healing has one source. That one source is Christ. And then the same way that I think if you and I were going to a physician, it would be difficult if I go to somebody who is an expert in perhaps diabetes and I say to them, I think you should treat me in this particular way. So I think it's good for us to start with a humility here of saying, we put our hands into the hands of the great physician, the great healer, who is the Lord. And then we submit ourselves to say, it is up to him to choose how he may deliver that healing. Perhaps in one way can be using this tool or that tool. And medicine really fits in our conversation here as a tool. When we're thinking about tools, for example, sometimes there was a time in my life where I was hanging up a lot of stuff in the house and I really loved a ladder. right? But I'm not going to use a ladder everywhere I go, right? I'm not going to walk around and just take a ladder with me. There was a time maybe if my vision is a little bit not as great, I may need glasses. So I may need glasses for a little bit of a longer time. And I'm sure we can unpack that a bit. But I think the two first principles is, where does healing come from, number one? And number two, that understanding medicine as a tool, it's not the tool that replaces all others, right? We're not going to use a ladder to walk around in the street and, you know, every time you need to grab something. But also realizing that sometimes I need glasses, and that doesn't make me any less of a Christian. Likewise, medicine can be looked at it that way as well.
4: Beautiful, beautiful. I love the analogy to glasses, you know, ultimately helping us actually see better. In many ways, depression, anxiety, OCD, you know, the whole gamut can really cloud our vision of ourselves, of other people, and of our faith, of even our relationship with Christ. You know, our vision really is you know, darkened, I would say, in a lot of situations. You know, it's almost like an intensity that people can't get past when in a negativity in the way that they're looking at or approaching something or a perspective, and how much that can derail our purpose, our you know, the meaning in life and the purpose and dream God has for us. So I love that analogy to glasses and in medicine being a tool for our faith.
3: Dr. Mina, I want to make sure that our listeners are able to hear you. If there's any way that you can raise the volume on your side, that'd be great, just so that we can hear you a little bit louder. Your information is that you're sharing is so powerful. And so, you know, just kind of building on this as well, you know, I think for so many people, there is this maybe a dilemma, an inner battle that they're facing between, at what point do we consider medication as opposed to therapy and mental or you know, medication as opposed to therapy and pastoral counseling alone. I mean, at what point would you say that one makes those kind of choices?
5: Yeah, that's a great question as well, Father Nick. And I think part of the reason that we really want to clarify this is that on average, nationally, right, whether you're an Orthodox Christian or just anyone who's struggling with mental health, these are stats from NAMI, which is a great advocacy organization for mental health. It can often take people from the time that they begin to experience the stress of mental health symptoms to the time they connect to care, over 11 years for that to happen. And that's a terrible thing for someone to be experiencing this. And I see this in practice every day, for someone to say, I've been feeling this way for over a decade. So there are some things that we can sort of think about that can help guide that question. I sometimes talk with patients about the four D's of distress to make it a little bit easier to remember. And it's four quick sort of acronyms to think about. This is not diagnostic. This is not going to, you know, solve the question 100%, but four areas to consider. The first one is depth, meaning how intense this feeling is. For example, some of us may have a tough day. We can get discouraged. We can feel a little bit down, but it hasn't gotten to the point where I feel like I've lost interest in everything, right? I used to love perhaps going to church, but the intensity of that feeling is now making me feel like I'm going to stay home and I'm not going to go anywhere. There's an intense feeling there. The second D is daily, meaning how frequently this happens. For some people, again, it could be a tough day or a tough week. But again, for some people, they're experiencing this for weeks on end and months on end. And there is this continuous daily struggle that is not part of the normal human experience. It just feels familiar to us because we put up with it for so, so long and we adjust our lives accordingly. The third one, which is really key, is duty. The thing that I have to do every day, my work, my school, my prayer life, my social life. How is this feeling, this anxiety, for example, or this depression that I'm feeling, or this experience, getting in the way of the things that I have to do? I've had many patients in the Orthodox Church who will say, you know, I haven't been able to go to church because of the panic that I experience actually when I go in the church. Or I've had to call out of work several times because of what I'm experiencing, the physical symptoms of anxiety. Or this has impacted my schooling. One Orthodox patient told me last week, said, you know what, I really had these aspirations of going into healthcare, but I can't because I'm so debilitated by what I'm feeling. And we discussed how this doesn't have to be a burden that holds them back. There's treatment for this as well. And the fourth D, which is really key, is danger. This is the most clear cut. This is at a point where if we ever get to a point where there are times where we're thinking that life is not worth living anymore, where we're starting to feel like, even passively, that, you know, if I didn't wake up tomorrow, I'm sure people will be more comfortable. I'm sure I'm kind of a burden to people around me. Mm-hmm. I'm sure that all of this that I'm doing is just making it hard for people to love me, to be there for me. This is a really key sort of red flag, warning sign for us to say, you know what? This is something that can be changed. This is not the way that God intended me to live. There's a better way.
3: I love that so much. I think that's so powerful, these four D's that you're sharing with us, Dr. Amina. And I invite our listeners once again, you're more than welcome to call in and speak with psychiatrist Dr. Amina Mirholm at 1-855-237-2346. That's 1-855-237-2346. Or email us a question at ask@ancientfaith.com. That's ask@ancientfaith.com. You know, I know that for some of you that listening to the show tonight, you may be one of these people that are receiving medication for a mental health struggle. And I just want you to know that if you've got a question, don't feel afraid or ashamed. You can call us and be anonymous. We totally understand. But I want you to have the opportunity, as we do with every Tuesday on our show, is to just be able to kind of get some help, to talk to someone that can guide you based upon their specialty. And Dr. Amina is someone that we look up to a great deal. So again, that number is 1-855-237-2346. I want to also share with you, Dr. Amina, an email that came in just before the show, and it said this. It said, I recently went through an intense therapy called ERP, Exposure Response Prevention, and I've been working hard in managing this illness, coexisting with it, and living the beautiful life God has provided for me. I have a beautiful home, husband, children, and live the, quote, ideal life anyone would want. Yet I suffer in silence. I think many of our listeners who may have struggles with anxiety disorders can relate. So my question is this, with anxiety disorders, how can we as Orthodox Christians normalize mental health and taking medicine and getting professional help? I feel as if the nature of it being taboo in our church culturally has prevented me from seeking prayers for fear of the judgment and response being, quote, you have evil in you, or you don't have enough faith. Mm. Also, fear of judgment within the church and peers, which in itself adds to anxiety. So just responding to the email's question, how do we normalize mental health and taking medicine and getting professional help in our church? What are some ways that we can be much more aware of that and much more accepting of that? Because I think that's something that I'm sure you hear a lot of.
5: Yes. Yeah, absolutely. That's such a heartfelt and sincere question. I appreciate that coming in. And it really shows on behalf of the person asking it that they're really trying, right? And this is the experience that I see oftentimes in our folks, is that we're really doing the best that we can. And the one place that we can begin, maybe taking a step back and saying, okay, if I believe this theological truth, right, that healing is a person, right, that there's this, there's actually this beautiful quote that described the Eucharist as a pharmakon. Pharmakon is you know, the root word for pharmacology and medicine. The Eucharist is this medicine or this drug of immortality. In the same way, when we're thinking about the fact that God can give me healing through a therapeutic modality like exposure, and that God has given, this is what we see in the scripture in the book of Sirach 38, that God has given medicine from the earth. This is not something that humans take credit for. I have a friend of mine who's a bishop who often makes fun of me and says, you know, remember, Mina, that doctors take all the credit, but God is the one doing all the healing, right? Don't steal the credit. It's God doing the work. So for this person, I would say individually, personally, it's important for us to come back to see this is what it means for us to be Orthodox, right? To think about what is the doctrinal truth here. The doctrinal truth is that I am not less of an Orthodox Christian if I am taking a medication for my heart, for my brain, for my pancreas, right? Any of these ailments and diseases, because we live in a fallen body. This is the reality. There are only two types of people in the world existing right now, right? There are those who are broken and know it, and there are those who are broken and pretend not to be, right? Those are the only options we've got. So for us, it's good for us to acknowledge and understand that we are of those who are being redeemed, being sanctified by God's work. And part of that work must be prayer and the spiritual healing of our soul, right? There's there's this little catchphrase that we've got in the mental health world that there's no health without mental health. There's also no health, no mental health without spiritual health, right? Mm-hmm. So knowing that these things come together, that we must have the spiritual health. In addition to that, though, these two things have real harmony that I individually can feel in front of God, that if God has given me a medication as a means of my healing, the same way he's given me these other tools, that's not a defect in my character. And one encouraging thing that I've been seeing in the Orthodox Church in general now, right? Because we want to go beyond just me individually and seeing, well, what does the community think, right? Is mm-hmm. there an assembly of bishops ministry? Is this something that's sanctioned by, you know, the church overall? Absolutely. So what does this for me as an Orthodox parishioner is this says, hey, this is not just something that I'm hearing on an awesome radio show. It's not something I'm just hearing from a psychiatrist or hearing from my parish priest, but rather here is the body of the church saying, we believe that Christ can give us healing through psychological, social, spiritual, and biological means. Our brain as an organ is not functioning the way that God created it. And that's mm-hmm. not my fault or your fault. That is a fault, as we believe in Orthodox Christians. There is sin that entered into the world. This is not me doing something, but now I can deal with the consequences in a way that God has provided. So I think tying those two things together for what I believe, and then going back to the church and saying, what does the church believe about this?
3: I love that. Dr. Mina, we're going to take a quick break. And friends, on the other side of this break, we're going to ask Dr. Mina, do these medications, especially for anxiety and depression, do they actually work? What is it that they're actually doing for that person? So stay right with us right here on Live with the Lows.
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3: Well, welcome back to Live with the Lows, friends. We're so happy that you're joining us on this Tuesday evening. 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And again, we are broadcasting on our Facebook page, both at The Lows as well as on Ancient Faith.
4: And so, Dr. Mina, we're going to jump right in to kind of follow up and piggyback on what you were speaking about just before our break. So eloquently, by the way, you know, about our brain really being, you know, an organ, you know, that if it's not working the way it should, you know, that is something we have to address. I mean, that has really big implications for what we're able to do if we don't attend to it, our most vital organ. And so, but people, you know, really, I think there's a lot of probably just misbelief or not understanding or confusion around what medications actually do. And do they work? You know, how do they work? I know people often fear, you know, if I take this medicine, is it going to change my personality? Am I meant to be experiencing what I'm experiencing, you know, for God's, you know, will or for something in my life? Should I not try to change it? But it might sort of help to kind of delve in a little bit to how medications actually work, and what you're seeing in people who do receive treatment.
5: Absolutely. And I'll begin here by saying too that part of the skepticism that we have around medication is warranted. It's for good reason, is that we currently in America simultaneously have two very strange phenomena. On the one hand, there is a large amount of people who are undertreated, as we mentioned, folks who are suffering for years in silence, just like the person who had emailed us here. And on the other hand, we are over-prescribing medication as well. So there is this overabundance of medicine, and yet this under-treatment. How can that be, right? And this is part of, I think, at the heart of where we are. And part of it is understanding first what medications do not do. Right, a lot of what I do actually when I'm consulting in the hospital or talking with a new group of providers is de-prescribing. Is first the understanding is that we do not take a medication for every feeling, right? It's not that I feel too up, I take one medicine, I feel too down, I take another. So understanding the role of medicine is that it is not to replace every other part of life, right? Good medication does not replace good relationships. A good medication does not replace a healthy spiritual life. A good medication does not replace all these things. However, when you have these things in place, a good medication can now, if you already have social support, you already have spiritual support, you're trying your best to have an active lifestyle and all these things, what medicine will do is just provide enough support. Specifically, we're talking about anxiety and depression. Or what we would call common mental, sorry, my Alexa in the house is listening always. What we'd call common mental illnesses, right? These medications will allow us to just get over the hump. Like for example, today in around New York City, because there is some condition of fires in Canada. So there is this large cloud of smoke really that's happening everywhere all over the city. It's a strange phenomenon. People will describe walking around as if they are in this foggy, cloudy state where they can't really see, right? They can't really, just like Dr. Roxanne was saying earlier, that literally you may not be able to see what's in front of

0: I've been trying to do my best with getting guidance from my father of confession. But once I put on these medications, it was like putting on glasses for the first time. I was able to read the scriptures and not feel this overwhelming sense of physical anxiety, which feels like you're going to vomit all the time. I had one patient describe to me vomiting over 15 times a day from the visceral overwhelming anxiety. So you have basically the role of medicine is allowing the body to get to a place where it can listen to your mind. It can listen to the spirit. Another way of thinking about it is if we have an infection, for example, right? There's a process going on in the body. And what the medicine will do is try to put the infection at bay, try to control the infection or heal the infection in order for us to physically walk out of bed and go to church, for example. So it's not something that can change my personality. If that was the case, medicine, believe it or not, will be much more popular than it is. Sometimes we can feel like, man, I wish I could change my personality. Mm-hmm. But the reality that we see is that it does not have that power over us. And once we understand what it does not do, in addition to what it does do, then it kind of puts it in perspective as the kind of helpful tool that it can be.
1: And that's so powerful. You know, I love what you're describing, you know, it's just in terms of sort of getting the mind to sort of engage in in everything that represents life around it. And the physical side of anxiety and depression really can be so debilitating. And I think sometimes, you know, from the outside looking in at somebody who is struggling with that, it may not always be understood if you haven't lived it or experienced that sort of visceral feeling of, you know, the person throwing up 15 times a day. I mean, yes, I mean, those are things that I'm seeing, you know, often. Or the other side of that is I just don't leave my house so that I don't have to throw up, or I don't have to have a panic attack. And how many people are sort of debilitated to, you know, they can't even get to church to be filled in liturgy with what they're yearning for. But I do think from the outside looking in, you know, if you haven't felt that, there's this sort of confusion of why can't you just snap out of it? Or why can't you just talk yourself down from that? And so I do think it's so important what you're mentioning too, is that oftentimes these mental, what we quote unquote called mental illnesses, affect the body so physically that the disorder is not just in the mind. You know, it feels that, yes, they, you know, it may begin as something wrong in the mind, but it really affects the body in such a profound way that we can't really, you know, talk ourselves out of it. And so for people on the outside looking in who may be afraid to start medicine, or who may be afraid to put their child, you know, on medicine, I know there's a tremendous amount of fear, and I want to dive into that because I had a writer who wrote in on Facebook about this. But is medication, you know, typically lifelong? You know, for people who are hesitating to start something that they're fearing they're going to have to take forever, you know, what would your thoughts be on that for parents listening or people who are struggling to get started?
0: Yeah, that's a great point to discuss as well, because part of this is when we unpack the idea of medication, right? There is this huge category of all of these areas that are underneath. And as we were beginning to sort of get into here, there's one category of folks that we can see who are experiencing the most common things, most common mental health struggles of anxiety and depression in particular. And the first answer I would give to those folks is that this is very much not a lifelong commitment to this medication. I think of this when I talk to patients. This is what the evidence tells us, and this is what the standards of care actually are, is that these are thought of as seasons, right? For example, we were talking about different tools. I know that, you know, I live in New York City, so sometimes in a season where I need a shovel, I have to use a shovel, right? It's snowing and I need a shovel, and another season I need an umbrella. But if I used an umbrella on a day like today where it was 82 degrees, then it would not be the best use of that tool for that season. However, if I did the other way around and said, you know what? It's a nice day today. I'm actually against umbrellas. I don't think umbrellas have any use. Umbrellas are overrated. I'm not going to use umbrellas. Then I would be missing out on a tool that would be important in that season when it's raining. So it's important to first identify what season of life am I in, right? And the scripture often walks us through this concept too of that the Lord gives us like the food in due season. There's a specific season, something is needed for that time. Perhaps in this

0: particular time, in these 6 to 8 months, we need medication in addition to therapy, in addition to all the things that we're trying to do, which all fit in together, right? Sleeping in a healthy way, eating in a healthy way, all of those things put together. And we need an additional tool for this season of medication. So that's the way I would approach that category, especially of anxiety and depression. However, there's another category that's really, really important for us to think about too, as Orthodox Christians, that is serious and persistent mental illness, right? There are families who experience somebody who is going through something like bipolar disorder or schizophrenia. These psychotic disorders that can really be debilitating, can really have someone, there are several people that I've seen in the church who have wonderful amounts of support, but the illness brings them to a point of living on the street for a moment, and they can't really get that support. For those folks, medication is also a life-saving tool, and we think of it more so as not, oh, do I have to take it forever, but rather, we finally have something. For example, for high blood pressure or diabetes, we finally have something that if I take this, you know, in an ongoing way, I can actually live a healthy life. So for these medications and these kinds of disorders, what we see from the data is that it's actually incredible that you can take, for example, a medicine that can be as a shot or an injection once every 3 or 6 months. That's an incredible thing that God has given us that we don't have for many other diseases in the world, right? But you can have this, and I've seen many patients who are doctors and lawyers and psychologists and psychiatrists who are struggling with mental health, severe mental illness like bipolar disorder, who have just one shot every 3 months and do very, very well in the community. So it's important to understand what kind of season we're in and what kind of rain or weather we're dealing with, right? Is it the kind of weather, if you live in London and it's going to be foggy all the time, you know, I'm sorry to tell you, right? It's more so how do we adjust to living to that climate?
1: Right.
0: That's a bit of how we want to think about it.
1: I love that. I think it's so important to now, as you're sharing with us, is to be aware of the season that we're in and really what we're kind of going through and how important it is to just have, to consult with your spiritual father, to have, you know, people within the church that are helping to kind of guide you through this so that, you know, one of the beautiful things about church in general is that it's a community. It's a community of people that, you know, are here for each other. And I think that's one of the things that as you're as a listener, if you're contemplating all these things, don't feel like you're alone doing that. You have a priest, a pastor. You have definitely opportunities that we'll share at the end of the show about of organizations and programs within the Orthodox Church that are also very, very helpful. But definitely don't try to solve these or try to adjust to these things simply on your own. Once again, I want to thank Dr. Mina for being on our show. We are talking about medication and mental health counseling, and we'd love to have and hear from all of you. The phone number is 1-855-237-2346. That's 1-855-237-2346. Or email us a question at ask@ancientfaith.com. That's ask@ancientfaith.com. And we also have a caller in, Maureen, who's calling us from Wisconsin. Maureen, welcome to Live with the Lows.
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2: There are too many things to listen to on Ancient Faith Radio, so I don't get to listen to you very often. But this one happened to come up, and it's very much on my mind because my family has seizure disorders, diabetes, Alzheimer's, all that kind of stuff. And we are, my granddaughter was diagnosed with a seizure disorder that was not responding to medicine. And so they put her on a ketogenic diet. And I had no idea what that was or what to do about it. And I dove into researching on Dr. Google, which I do recognize you have to take with a very large grain of salt. There are some highly qualified a doctor of psychiatry, the research at Harvard named Chris Palmer, who's written a book about how he has seen intractable cases reversed by simply correcting the diet.
1: Yeah, and I think that's a...
3: I'm familiar with him. Yeah. I actually listened to one of his podcasts on the Huberman Lab. What are your thoughts on the ketogenic diet, Dr. Mina, for mental health? I know it's been suggested for not only seizure disorders, but the extension into mental health treatment across the board. What are your thoughts?
0: Yeah, I think that's a great question. Thank you for sharing that, Maureen, because one area that's really emerging is nutritional psychiatry and us understanding actually that food is also medicine, and thinking about the fact that we have three sort of medicine choices per day that we get to prescribe to ourselves. That's a really key thing to understand. And there's a good friend of mine named Dr. Drew Ramsey out of Columbia who actually wrote a great book called Eat to Beat Depression and Anxiety, and also a great writer out of Harvard, Uma Naidu, who I had on my podcast as well. So I very much believe the evidence and the data here that this is something that we've shown time and time again, that the food that we eat has a great impact on our health. So that's the first sort of categorical start. But the one part I wanted to just add here is the caveat, right, if I may, Maureen, which is...
2: Yeah.
0: That's a critical part, right, is that in the same way that there's actually great studies out of Harvard too, a good friend of mine named Tyler Vanderweet, who will show the impact on our spiritual choices on our mental health. So that's also true, right?
2: Oh, yes. However, I'm very much into the tending the garden of the heart paradigm. I really like that one.
0: Yeah, I love that. I love that, right? And the thing that we want to just add there, the only last context I'd want to add is, for some folks, even when they are on a really healthy diet, ketogenic or Mediterranean perhaps, or others, and they're really trying their best, you know, spiritually and otherwise, they still are at a point where they can be suffering, at a point that medicine can be helpful. And sometimes what we don't want to do is tell those folks, hey, you know what? The reason you're still suffering is because your diet's still not healthy enough, right? Or you haven't prayed enough, right? And that what we do there is it adds a bit more sort of the guilt, a little bit of the insult to injury. So we want to be able sometimes, it's a little bit in reverse. It's a little bit that the medicine can allow me to now make healthier choices because I could get out of bed, right? I can visualize the fact that I can finally speak with my parish priest and get pastoral care. So sometimes the other part to consider here is not only which tools do we use, but in what order. Sometimes using one first can allow us to use the other, but no doubt, I think it's a great question, Maureen, that the role of nutritional psychology is real.
1: Thank you so much, Maureen, for your call, and we so appreciate you tuning in.
2: All right. You have a good evening.
1: You too, hon. Thank you so much. And again, just like Maureen, we invite you to call us at 1-855-237-2346. That's 1-855-237-2346, or email us a question at ask@ancientfaith.com. And as I mentioned at the top of the show, you know, if you feel uncomfortable sharing your name, we totally understand these are very sensitive topics and discussions. So just simply tell our producer, Matushka Trudy, to have your name as anonymous, and we will definitely respect and honor that.
3: And so, Dr. Mina, we had another question come in from a mother who's dealing with a teenager exhibiting a lot of just obsessive thought, anxiety, you know, bordering on some OCD symptoms, but not quite OCD, you know, quite functional, high performer. But is worried about putting her teenager, it's been suggested that her teenager be put on an SSRI, and wanting to know your thoughts on, how to navigate that as the mother of a teenager.
0: Yeah, that's a great question as well. And the first thing that I do when I'm talking with parents, especially those in the Orthodox Church, is to say that if you are concerned about putting, you know, a child on a medication, you have every right to be, right? Taking a medication is a big deal, right? So to really empathize with this, that this is a big decision. And anything we talk about in medicine, we talk about in the framework of risk and benefit, right? And the one key thing I always try to drive home to families is that there is a risk and a benefit of not taking medication, right? There is a benefit of, well, I don't have to have a foreign substance of any kind in my body, right? There is, however, a risk where our body, biologically, we are not made to be constantly, this is what the experience of anxiety is, the body feels like it's under attack all the time, right? So it is releasing its own chemical response to being under attack. And those hormones are not something that should be released in an adolescent body all of the time that way. So that is the risk that we want to be thinking about. Is that's what studies have shown us, whether we're talking about an increased level of cortisol or all of the fight or flight responses in the body are happening in this increased daily anxiety. So in some ways, this is not like your child is already taking a medicine, but it's basically a place where physically, physiologically, things are not where they need to be, right? So then we talk about what is the risk and benefit of taking these medications. And as we said, for a season, for a time, in order to engage in therapy, in order to get some different coping skills and so on, the risk there is that these are medications, even though they've been around for quite some time, they do have side effects, right? Mm-hmm. Sometimes there are GI side effects. Sometimes there are headaches or feeling a bit dizzy, things of that nature. Those are real side effects. And they have to be monitored carefully. This is part of the reason that being on a medication is something that should be a conversation that is spiritual with your spiritual father and also with the provider, the physician who is going to be prescribing those medications. What signs do I look for? What side effects do I consider, right? Those risks are real. And then the upside as well, though, those are the risks. The benefit of taking a medication can very much be that experience that I described to you from a patient of, well, now, even though I'm very much a functional person, and what we often see in our kids, they're resilient, right? They do their best to get around the disorder, right? If they're having a hard time in school, they just work harder. If they're having a hard time socially, they just do more. Mm-hmm. The experience here is a medication can just lower that threshold a little bit to allow the child or the adolescent or the teenager to be able to engage in something without having to do 10 times the effort or things that they would have to avoid otherwise altogether anyway. So there's first the sort of biological benefit and also the ability to engage in things as well.
3: I love the way you put the risk and benefit of not taking it. I think so often we examine the risk and benefit of taking a med, but we don't really think about the collateral damage being done to the physical body when we don't consider it. And, you know, psychologically, you know, watching the capacity just be eaten up by, as you said, they're working 10 times harder. Oftentimes to do something that somebody else is expending very little energy on. And so, you know, sometimes that intense irritability or agitation that you know, we're seeing in teens is a lot of times a signal to parents that, hey, their capacity is pretty spent on just doing their day. And that can be a very real thing. And so sort of just also wanted to highlight what you just shared there, because I do think they are exerting incredible amounts of energy just trying to do normal life because it's just harder physiologically for them.
1: Dr. Mina, let me ask you as well, you know, are these medications that we see so often, you know, prescribed, are they addictive? You know, does a person become dependent on them and need a higher dose over time?
0: Yeah, that's a great question. And when we're talking about these medications for anxiety and depression, we're oftentimes talking about antidepressants. These are like the category that was mentioned of SSRIs or selective serotonin reuptake inhibitors. These medications, by definition, are not addictive. They are not the kind of medications where you're taking a dose and then now you need a higher dose for it to work progressively throughout your life. So they are, by definition, the most commonly prescribed medicines. They are the medications who are deemed the most safe. And in adolescents in particular, there are two that are FDA approved. It's important to know Prozac and Lexapro, or escitalopram and fluoxetine. These are older generic medications, very cheap, but have a lot of evidence about their safety. And the most important thing that I would highlight about this question of them being addictive, as well as the risk-benefit conversation we were having, is that truly they can be life-saving, because the reality is the last thing I want to do ever again in my life, and I say this from my heart, is attend an Orthodox funeral of a young person who died by suicide. I never want to do that again. I've done that. And the reality is medication is not just something that's going to make our lives a little bit better or a little bit easier. But for many of our young people, who, as just like you described, Dr. Roxanne, this feeling of being so overwhelmed by your day is so painful and so dark and so deep that the thoughts of suicide begin to be a real option out. And medication, what we've seen in these decades of research, actually saves their life. It really does. So this is an important part to consider. In addition to this, though, as we're talking about other medications for anxiety, there are classes of medicine that can be addictive. And sometimes this is why we want to have caution around medicine. Medicines like Xanax, for example, or things in that category, which can be looked at as a quick fix, right? I feel anxious today, so here's a medicine that's going to make me feel better right now. Those are medicines to be cautious of, and those are medications that can be addictive. And in general, the category of medicines that are controlled substances, are ones that we want to be really thinking cautiously about and saying, if I ever have to use them for myself or a family member, they should be for a short period and for a very specific reason, because they do carry an additional risk. But the good news is that the vast majority of medicines we're talking about do not fall in that category of being addictive or needing a higher dose of any kind.
3: Mm. That's so great.
1: How do we talk to loved ones who are considering medicine, Dr. Mina, but are simply afraid or hesitant or even just downright resistant?
0: You know, I think one key thing that we need to do first when we're talking to loved ones is talk less and listen more. I talk with a lot of families about this, and oftentimes, whether we're talking about medicine or other things that we want a loved one to do, it's this feeling of, I am telling you what to do, you should listen to me and do this. But rather, what we really want to do, if we love a person, right, we want to take the approach of Christ. Like Christ came and asked questions. He came and spoke to somebody who is at the well, or somebody who is a leper, or someone who is wherever they are, and they ask them, do you want to be made well? What are you afraid of, right? So the first thing that we want to do when we're approaching a loved one is really find out the root of their fear, because somebody who is hesitant or fearful could be fearful for a number of different reasons, right? And the only way for us to know how to direct our, it's sort of like going through your own sort of diagnosis and treatment plan if you're a loved one, right? The only way you can know which kind of quote-unquote like advice or medicine to give this person is to first diagnose it a little bit, right? Are they the kind of person who is afraid about something theologically? Like they are afraid that, and I've had a patient tell me this, I'm afraid if I take a medicine, God will look at me differently. Like God will not approve of what I'm doing. Then that's a great discussion, actually, and I love our parish priests for this. Sometimes I've had these discussions with the parish priest, and I say, Father, you take this one. I got nothing. You tell him. And the priest will say, you know, my son, this is something that God has given you. But he needs to hear that from the parish priest, for example. So the summary there is, first, we want to listen. We want to listen attentively. Secondly, we want to direct our nudging or intervention accordingly to what we're listening and what we're listening to. And then lastly, three, is we want to be patient. We want to be patient because God is always patient with us. And maybe you're bringing up this topic today and the person doesn't want to hear it. Well, maybe you bring it up in a week or two when things are a little bit difficult. And now they want to hear you because they know that you love them, not that you just want them to go and do the things, but rather, hey, I'm here for you. I'm in it. I'm not somebody who is better than you. And sometimes I'll even say, this is probably the last thing on that topic, is beginning from a place of your own struggle. I love telling people about my own therapy and saying, hey, you know what? I love my therapist. You know, he's wonderful. And this is why I can tell you, have you thought about, you know, having a therapist, for example? When we're approaching somebody on the same level in humility, it's very different from us approaching somebody from a, hey, you should do this because I'm better than you.
3: So helpful. And I do think we always need the foundation from being able to talk about it. And that's so often the case, especially in families. I know I have a lot more questions and we're going to run out of time, but I want to make sure that we hit one. And we've actually had two questions that also came in surrounding this topic. So I want to be sure we get to it. And so in talking about illnesses that are more chronic and persistent, like that aren't just seasons, schizophrenia, bipolar disorder, are you seeing effective medications for that? And I guess the bigger question I have, you know, just in working with people, you know, who may have been prescribed this is their adherence to staying on the med, you know, oftentimes in bipolar disorder. And I'm sure you've run into this. There's not always the desire to remove all of the symptoms of bipolar disorder. You know, or there's the rejection in some of these that they're, you know, that of medication because nothing's wrong. You know, I'm fine. And that there's not the belief that, that a medicine is needed. So, you know, and a mother wrote in, you know, in just in tears about this, about her son with bipolar, you know, not taking the medicine and just the story of their journey was heartbreaking. So can you talk to our listeners just a little bit about that, about these more persistent disorders and how we help patients adhere to medicines and whether medicines are really successful?
0: Definitely. Yeah, it is. It is a heartbreaking reality that that oftentimes these medications are difficult to adhere to. The upside of this, or the good news here, if we will, is that these medications can be incredibly effective. They can be medications that are the difference between somebody, you know, with great support, but wind up living on the street or incarceration, versus somebody being able to have a family and, you know, live a life that is seemingly, you know, on the outside, you would never know that they're struggling with bipolar disorder, for example. What's the difference? How do we get from here to here? The first place I think that's really important is even in the way that you described the illnesses, which is because the illness is persistent, so must we be. Meaning, it's not going to be just the outreach of a mother, or it's not going to be just the outreach of a physician, or just only the therapist, or only, but rather it really is a persistent team approach, because it's going to really take a village to conquer this enemy. These particular illnesses are more aggressive, they are lifelong, they can be much more debilitating. So for that reason, you know, I always love the verse in Hebrews 1 where it talks about how God, who in various times and in various places spoke to us through a variety of ways, it takes a little bit of creativity for us to drive home this message. Maybe sometimes it's using a friend as well as family, as well as social support, like all of these different ways. And how we use those supports, the number one thing that we really want to think about, and this is the approach that we think about, which is patient-centered, is coming to the person first and saying, where do they want to be? Right? What is it that they're trying to accomplish? And sometimes coming to the place of from where they see their own life and where they see their own hopes and their dreams. And sometimes it's hard because they're not thinking with great clarity, but bringing to them the message through the lens that they see it, which is, you know what, I want to do great things, or I want to be able to do X, Y, and Z. So coming alongside them in that way. And this is not easy. Again, I'm not making this any easier by any means, right, this is very challenging. But I want to give the hope part here is that sometimes, and oftentimes, knowing the season again, as we were saying, sometimes we may have to resort to something a bit more, you know, there's a reason that we sometimes have 911, or there's a reason that we have drastic situations where we may need a crisis intervention, or someone to bring someone to the hospital, for example. I've worked with a lot of families on this, because sometimes, especially if you're dealing with schizophrenia or bipolar disorder, don't be afraid to think about or look at what neighborhood crisis intervention resources are there that maybe someone can come out to the home and assess the person that is your family member. Maybe someone can bring a person to the ER. Because oftentimes what we see is if that person begins to have medicine and begins to have some clarity, there's an opportunity for that medicine now to go from a pill to once a month as a shot, or once every 3 months. And that's the golden opportunity. That's the moment where we really see, for folks who are that 1% of the population, but we have them in the Orthodox Church as well, that we can make a real difference.
1: Dr. Mina, we only have about a minute left in the show, and I definitely would love to see if you could have you on the show in the very near future.
3: Yeah, we've got five more questions that came in.
1: They keep coming in, but I think because that's reflective of just how important this topic is for our listeners. But in our closing moments of the show, share with our listeners resources that, you know, about our Orthodox Christian understanding of medication and mental health illnesses in general. Where can people find great resources to learn more about all of the Christian, our Orthodox Christian perspective on this, but also how to, you know, how to address some of the questions that we're hearing tonight?
0: Absolutely. I'll tell you two of my favorite resources. One is there's this great book by this couple. It's called Renewing You. If you've heard of it, it's a, I think that's a great place to start. If you haven't had this book, you really must. That's a critical place to begin. I really think that's the first place.
1: That's such a great plug. Thank you so much.
0: And the second place I think that would be really important as well is if you go on the assemblyofbishops.org under ministries and go to mental health. This is the place where you see the mental health ministries of the Assembly of Bishops. And there you've got a couple of great resources. One is a directory that can show you therapists and psychiatrists in your area. It also has the training that can be done, which we do. It's called Peace of Mind, which is wonderful for any parish to bring a team and really educate your whole parish on what is mental health and what does it look like and how do we approach it. As well as it has a beautiful prayer for mental health as well, which if we had more time, I would have read it for us. But I'll just direct you to go to the website, because I think it's really encouraging to see that this is not just us caring about this, but rather it's coming from the top, from our hierarchs who are investing in this. So that's really encouraging to see.
1: So once again, friends, it's www.assemblyofbishops.org/ministries/mental health. Dr. Mina, what an amazing show. We thank you so much for taking the time to be with us. And we definitely would like to have a sequel to this show, because such a much needed, for so many people, they're struggling with just how to deal with medication, medicine, our faith. How do they all work? And whether you're part of the Orthodox Church or not, I mean, just in a faith community, in Christianity, that's something that's so, it's so needed to talk about and to kind of break down a lot of the taboos that we hear about and the stigmas that are attached to mental health. But thank you so much for taking the time to be with us tonight on Live with Alois.
0: Thank you so much, Father Nick and Dr. Roxanne. This was a blessing. I really appreciate it.
3: For us as well, Dr. Mina. Thank you.
1: And we also want to thank Matushka Trudy for producing tonight's show, as she does every single Tuesday, just for producing our show and running through all the different phone calls and emails and just helping us guide us as she always does. She's an amazing woman of faith. 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And again, as I mentioned at the top of the show, if you do not receive our daily inspirational messages, do it right now. 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
3: For today, I'd like to do a podcast with a dear friend of mine, fellow faculty member, Dr. Michael Legaspi, and I'll give a little backstory to today's podcast. We had a lunch for Father Vitali, Father Vasily, as a kind of going away lunch, and the whole faculty was there in really wonderful Italian restaurant in Scarsdale. And typically, sitting at the table, the whole faculty, you know, two people begin to talk. So Michael and I just began to talk. And I said to him, Michael, what would you say is one positive experience you had recently? And you define the word recently. He paused a moment and he said, well, then he told me of an experience he had. I said to myself, gee, that's really very interesting. And I said that to him, very interesting. And then we talked about something else. But what he said at that table lingered with me. A couple weeks later, I said to him, hey, Michael, would you be willing to do a podcast where bunches of people, thousands, actually in China and Alaska and South Carolina, we'll hear this little story. He got a bit hesitant and cautious as anybody might be, having, you know, personal stuff out there. So we're going to do this as best we can. And I said to him, because he said, I don't want to say anything scandalous or heretical. I said, we're talking about an experience and we'll see where it goes. But I did say that we'll do it. If he doesn't like it, we'll simply discard it, and it'll never reach the light of day. But since you, the listener, are listening to this, it did not get discarded. So we'll go on. That's enough backstory. So, Michael, would you just at least begin saying to the listeners what you told me at the table?
4: Yes, I would be happy to give it a shot. But thank you, Dr. Rossi, for having me on the podcast and for inviting me to share this experience. And I appreciate the use of the word experience. This isn't a teaching, or it isn't a kind of dogmatic exercise. It sometimes happens in life that we bring ourselves into the liturgy or into the services. And sometimes there's a kind of way in which what goes on in the service corresponds to what's happening in one's life. And I think it was just one of those examples. So the experience that I'm referring to was actually a service done here on campus. It was the the vigil for the Feast of the Annunciation, not the liturgy itself, but the vigil the night before, which, you know, as we all know, Annunciation tends to come in the middle of Lent. And so kind of in the weeks leading up to this, I had begun to feel a certain, I don't know what to call it, a kind of stretching. The sense that in the services, especially matins, we are sensitized to two realities, right? One is the awareness of our sinfulness, our weakness, our closeness to the grave. So you might think of like the six psalms at the beginning of matins. And the other reality to which we're sensitized is to basically the greatness and the glory of God, and to our privileged role as creatures who can not only praise God, but actually call the rest of creation into praise, right? Praise him, all ye stars. Praise him, sun and moon. We invoke, we include all. So we have this high role, not only in praising God ourselves, but in sort of leading, joining the angels and leading the cosmos in praise of God. And it's sort of like that is something that I was at the time feeling was like a real and important part of what it means to kind of try to live the spiritual life. And then the other is my own sense of weakness, my own unworthiness to utter any kind of praise. And so it was odd. It's an odd experience because you're kind of pulled in the direction of two very different poles, one in the direction of your own finitude and weakness, and one in the direction of God, who is power and light and love. And I began to feel that the life in between, if you know what I mean, had begun to feel kind of stretched and unreal. My question was, well, what about the rest of life where you're just, you know, doing your job, or you're going grocery shopping, or you're just trying to relate to people in what, you know, you might consider an ordinary way? How mundane life had started to feel kind of thin for me and a little bit uncertain. So that's just sort of what was going on in my head when I came to the vigil that night. And I had never attended a vigil service for the Feast of the Annunciation, so this was my first time. And there's a part of the service that's based on the Gospel of Luke, the conversation that the angel Gabriel has with Mary when he visits her to tell her that she's going to bear the Son of God. And in the scriptures, it's a bit of a dialogue, but in the vigil service, this is amplified and protracted. And there's a point in the matins part of the vigil service where there's this really extensive dialogue that goes back and forth between Gabriel and Mary for a long time. I'm no liturgical specialist, but it's based on the scriptures, but it amplifies all the thoughts, all the feelings, all the strangeness, all the significance of what it meant for the angel Gabriel to bring these tidings to Mary. And so I'm standing there and I'm listening to this dialogue and I'm getting drawn into it because it's an incredible thing, really. And it was read very beautifully in our chapel, so I'm grateful for that. But what stood out to me is that in this dialogue, actually, both Gabriel and Mary are confused. They're both full of joy and fear as they contemplate the mystery. And of course, when Gabriel shows up, Mary is terrified. And then Gabriel says in one part of the dialogue, "Why art thou afraid of me, O undefiled, who rather am afraid of thee?" So it's this sort of striking reversal where Gabriel, knowing what's about to happen, finds that he's in the face of something that he doesn't understand. And so Mary has her own questions, right? Not only how can a virgin conceive, but how can a virgin conceive the word of God? And Gabriel doesn't have an answer. He says it's a mystery. And so together, the angel and the human stand before this this incredible mystery, which neither can really understand. And it's full of joy and it's full of fear, but there is this sort of atmosphere of questioning, almost a kind of confusion about what's about to take place. So when you're in the service, you're sort of drawn into this, and something that we take for granted as Christians. So yes, of course, you know, the Virgin Mary, you know, gave birth to Christ, who is God incarnate, and it seems like something so familiar. But when you're in the service, you realize, wait a minute, there's nothing really familiar about this. Not even an angel can understand it, and not even someone as pure and godly as Mary can really begin to plumb the depths, the significance of it. So I myself am sort of like drawn into this drama of trying to like come to terms with what's happening here in this announcement. And then there was one line which I succeeded in finding today in the Festal Manaean, where Mary is finally kind of coming around to the point where she's going to agree, basically, to accept the angelic announcement. And she says, "The immaterial light, in his abundant compassion, will be united to a material body." Mm-hmm. And that line in the service hit me between the eyes. I mean, of course that's something as Christians that we know, but when you kind of put it that way and when you think about what that really means, you realize nothing can ever be the same after this happens, right? The immaterial will be united to a material body. And all of a sudden I felt that this sort of like confusion that I'd been having about mundane life, the middle life, the stretched life, this thin life that I was living where kind of the stuff in the middle between the awareness of my sin and the praise of God was, I didn't know what it was about. And it was sort of, it almost threatened to disintegrate, to come apart, if that makes sense. And it probably didn't, it probably helped / didn't help that I was actually teaching about Plato in one of the classes at the same time. And for Plato, this middle life, it basically just sort of disappears, right? The material world just sort of evaporates into intellectual and theological insignificance to give way to the, you know, true reality of the forms, you know. And if for those of you who are philosophers out there, forgive my gross, you know, oversimplification. And I had begun to wonder whether that was going to be true. This material life in which, frankly, I'm invested, is it going to sort of pale and evaporate into nothing? And when I was standing there in the service, what I saw was really God sort of taking this left turn where everyone expects that everything is, you know, that the material life is going to sort of fade and weaken and thin out entirely. There's this left turn where he comes into reality himself, the immaterial united with the material. And all of a sudden, everything that belongs to this sort of middle realm, this sort of thin life that seemed stretched out, became in my mind still thin, but strong and real and substantial. And I started to notice that in our icons, you know, we have figures depicted there. They're usually kind of tall and thin and sort of stretched out, but they're real, they're solid, and they're substantial. And the church is teaching us to live in the world, I think, in a way that honors that, but not in a way that sort of claims our loyalty and our attention. And here I think of like religious art that's, you know, statues or 3D paintings. You know, they're too grabby. You know what I mean? They're too round, if you know what I mean. It needs to be thinner. But what I started to see was that by accepting the announcement of the angel, right, Mary was going to be the means by which God was going to enter the cosmos, enter the material, and sort of restore it to reality and to vitality, and to make it the case that now everything in the cosmos, everything in our bodily lives, everything in our human life can become real and substantial again. And another part of this, right, that's a huge part of the feast, is that God didn't enter the cosmos, you know, sort of privately, unannounced, on his own. He visited Mary, and it was when Mary, in out of freedom and love, consented to the word of God, consented to the word of the angel, that this whole thing, that this became possible. Which made me understand that in our lives, this too matters, our freedom, our love, our consent, our active and willing participation in the life that God has set up and has saved from sort of evaporating into a kind of mundane meaninglessness. So, I don't know, I've tried to give words to what I was thinking, probably unsuccessfully, but it is true that service kind of turned me around, and and gave me a certain strength to live and embrace the daily life that, you know, we all have to live, but to do so with this idea that it's actually now redeemed or in the process of being redeemed, or like capable now of being healed and restored, and all of that, you know, begins really with the Theotokos and begins with the Annunciation, and then I just felt standing there that, wow, this is Christianity. There's nothing else like this anywhere else, you know, in any religion or philosophy. This is Christianity. This is the most Christian service I've ever been to, is kind of what I thought that night. So this is what I shared at that lunch with you, Dr. Rossi, and you know, have tried to kind of revisit in my mind again today.
3: Thank you, Michael, for sharing this. I heard it then, I heard it now, and I have small goosebumps hearing it again, simply because it is so raw and so real. It's an experience. There's no arguing or discussing an experience. It is what it is. I'll not say any more except to say that I'm very grateful for this, very grateful that our listeners can listen to this. And wrap up. 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

Hello, brothers and sisters. I'm Deacon Seraphim Rowland, and this is the Great Root Screen. I'm coming back to you today with the third canto of out of 150, but don't worry, guys, we'll definitely get through it this year. The third canto of the Psalter of the Quatrains. If you want to know more about the history of the Psalter of the Quatrains, you can check the link down in the video description below. But essentially, this is an old or Middle Irish book of hymns, a psalter, because it's arranged in 150 poems in the same similar to the Psalms of David. And these poems had a catechetical purpose. That is, these are to teach people, perhaps new monastics or even lay faithful, to teach them the Christian faith. And so we're moving on now to Canto 3. This is almost the last canto in the cantos that sort of describe creation. They describe the world that God made before we get into the story of salvation. What happened? What went wrong? Why did we need to be saved? And all those things. So Canto 3 specifically focuses on the arrangement of the orders of heaven, that is the nine orders of the angels. And of course, the secret 10th order, which God ordained, which you'll learn about as I read this. So what I'm going to do is read the poem to you. It is 44 verses, each of them four lines. That's why it's quatrains. And then when I get to the end, I'll just talk through a few of the interesting features of this poem and how they relate to ancient Irish political organization, cosmology, and so on and so forth. So this is Canto 3. The king who established the nine orders of heaven, for their fair, noble arrangement under the pure renown of their bright forms, for their worship, for their reverence. Three grades of them, a bright reckoning, nearest towards earth, angels for the ordering of ranks, archangels and virtues, powers, beautiful their renown. These are the three middle grades, principalities of uncontested strength and dominations. Three grades in the upper portion of them, in the presence of the High King, thrones for the bright royal seat, cherubim and seraphim. The 10th grade, let it be told to you, the whole sound seed of Adam, without exception, above the world without peril, in the homeland the great Holy King established for them. King, who proportioned the grades with measures of every good gift, with multitudes on broad plains, their fair work, for their petition, for their honoring, seven grades there, distinguished in their work, for the particular service of the High King, always for them, without concealment of form, through eternity to their praising. Two grades of them, proven at assemblies, for the attending of the seed of Adam, for every pure canonical function, angels and archangels. Angels, bright and pure, a righteous work according to God, for the office of messenger. The archangels, without reproach, these are the noble ambassadors. Virtues, strengths of every kind, for the performing of fair white miracles. Powers, shapely and graceful, they are excellent for governance. Principalities of the gentle aspect, for the governing of ordered deeds, dominions of holy form, a noble host for ruling, thrones, unyielding in their power before the throne seat of the High King, a multitude ever singing bright music, cherubim and seraphim. Ordered, unwithering, the choir proclaims the kingdom of star treasure, a bright company that magnifies the nobly reared stars, the fair 24. The whole hosts respond to them, they who cry in the many grades, so that this is the song of the hosts, Sanctus Deus Sabaoth. The king who revealed to me, splendid vision, something of the measure of the many grades, of their rich host throng stations, of their numbers, of their many virtues, of the beauty above the summits of the world, in ranks of many coursing stars, fairer by far than the sun's brightness, so that nothing equals their brilliance. Of their excellence, their humble devotion, of their gentleness, their accustomed fittingness, of their fair zeal without reproach, of their charity, of their mercy, of their wholeness, a path without hardship, of their splendor, of their radiance, of their bright form, fair and pure, of their holy, wonderful nature,
of their pieces, their ordered rows and pathways, of their deeds, of their pure melodies, of their wonderful, beautiful ways, of their places, of their many instruments, the number of the angels in heaven according to our fair bright Lord, for a showing forth certain and bold according to spiritual revelation. It is not their full number, so great is it, the count of their host and its beauty, but only the number of the hosts that rises in the retinue of each archangel. Their one, their two, their three, reckon on. Their two added to them makes five, thrice five, according to bright calculations. That is the number. What is the number? 10. Twice 10 certain, a strong reckoning, they go into the exact 20. And three tens proceeding smoothly, that is how they reach 30. After the 30, abundantly they show, they display the fullness of the count, four tens according to the complete rules, that is the number 40. Five tens in ordered sequence as they serve, that is how they go into 50. Six tens without dispute, without defect, that is the number 60. Seven tens in a whole 70. Eight tens, 80, exceeding great. Nine tens into 90 in order, and 10 tens into the pure 100. 10 hundreds make it the 1,000 a great measure, and 10,000 makes the legions, 10 legions always, every day. That is how they go into a quina. Quina is the Latin word for 100,000 soldiers. 10 quina, clearly, however one reckons it, that is how they go into a mares, that is a million soldiers. 10 mares is an honor of renowned thousands. That number certainly holds a catua. 10 catua, renowned the reckoning, they go into an exercitus. 10 exercitus, a designation indeed, they go certainly into a turba. 10 turba, certainly, no trifling reckoning, that is how they go into an agme. 10 agme of angels, a bright grade in the retinue of each archangel. There are 7 archangels in heaven with the supreme king of the star-bright kingdom, with each archangel separately, thrice 10 is their grade of angels. That is the 9th grade, which was made upon holy, noble heaven, bright, pure angels without stain, in the companies of archangels. The 8 grades, besides that one, God established them with certainty, but only the great king who reigns over heaven, there is none else who has counted their number. Let us reckon for their naming before the king of law, the names of the 24 fair ones, a noble band of the chiefs of the angels, of the nobles of the archangels. Gabriel, Michael, noble their renown. Raphael, Panachel, the beautiful. Babichel, Raguel of the widely hearing. Mirachel, Remiel of royal bearing. Fafigiel, Sarasagiel, the sound. Sarmichael, Sarachiel of noble rank. Uriel, Herimichael of good treasures. Sarachel, Barachel of mighty fame. Lichiel, Darachel without sin. Segiel with Sariel, the firm and noble. Lonachel, Arachel, the resplendent. Stichiel, Galachel, the bright, pure. Let us pray to them certain protection without fail before the king who fashioned the kingdom, for our life unhidden, a fair state through eternity in their eternal unity. Whoever receives a share of the 9 ranks, whether through late repentance or at the final hour, heaven will be theirs, a firm bond in the eternal unity of the archangels. 2/3 of those hosts once renowned who were in heaven before the transgression, 1/3 of all under a harsh blow went toward hell. O suppliant, O fair Lord, for my faults, for my failings, give me true forgiveness. For my follies, my ignorance, through our speech, be one of weakness. Sorry, though our speech be one of weakness about vast reckonings of the many ranks, what I have spoken, lasting

ranks. So there's the prayer. There's the poem. It's a little bit shorter than the first two. I want to say just a few words about it before I finish this video. So first of all here, Canto 3 provides a systematic account of the angelic hierarchy that we had introduced in the previous canto, in Canto 2. And so it's arranged in three triads. You have the lower triad, the angels, archangels, virtues, the middle powers, principalities, dominions, and the upper thrones, cherubim, seraphim. This follows the Dionysian scheme, as was probably transmitted to them through St. Gregory the Great. The idea is that, and then the idea here in this poem is that each order receives a distinctive function, which is rooted in, you could say, old Irish institutional vocabulary. So the angels are the tectera, that is, messengers. The archangels are the noble ambassadors, something more like heralds. The virtues perform fiat, that is, miracles, powers, exercise, governance. Principalities oversee ordered deeds. So you have the sort of over the virtues, over the powers. Dominions enforced discipline, something like the right order of the universe. And then the thrones attend the royal seat with the cherubim and the seraphim focused on specifically worshiping God. And so these are the languages of the old Irish court, right? These are the languages of medieval Irish society and what it would look like for it to be well ordered around the throne of a high king. A high king would have had all of these various ranks in his court. And the idea is that God's will is being done on earth as it is in heaven, that is, human society should be a reflection of heavenly society. That's the idea. Now, we get an interesting thing here in the ordering of the ranks. So we get nine ranks given to us in ascending order. So we start low and go high, but then at the very end, we get a 10th rank. So if we're in ascending order, that means that the 10th rank is actually the highest rank. What's the 10th rank? It is the seed of Adam, right? That is Christ our Lord, his most pure mother, the saints, and hopefully us one day, right? So this is the 10th and highest rank. And this idea, as well, which you see restated towards the end of the poem that I just read, is drawing on the ancient teaching of the Holy Fathers, which, for instance, in Western Fathers, you find St. Gregory the Great's Moralia in Job and his homilies on the gospel, that humanity was created to fill the place vacated by the fallen angels. And this is something that is universally well attested in the early church and is definitely still believed in the Celtic church. There is something else going on here. In Old Irish, the prefix that is used for the angelic attributes constantly uses this dia prefix, as it lists off their excellence, their humility, their gentleness, their propriety, their devotion, their charity, their mercy, their wholeness, splendor, radiance, beauty, holiness, peace, melody, all these things. In Old Irish, this would almost sound kind of like a litany, right? And it's kind of overlapping with the language that you find in Irish, the literature of Irish monastic rules. That is, the angelic orders are living out the virtues of the ideal monk. These are all the things that the monk is supposed to be. So angels and monks, who are supposed to be angels in the flesh, have the same sort of moral grammar to their lives. The other fun thing here that you may have noticed is all of the math. So one of the things, keep in mind that this is used pedagogically. So one of the things that you have happening in this poem is that people are being taught arithmetic. They're being taught to count, but how are they learning arithmetic? How are they learning their numbers? Well, they're learning them by numbering the heavenly hosts, right? Which is an idea older than, you know, as old as the ancient Greeks, as old as the ancient Babylonians, this idea that we look up into the heavens and that's how we would learn math. That's how we would learn to count. So you have here, you get to, from pedagogical addition gets you to 10, verse 22, and then through decades to 100, and through multiplication by a tens into ascending chain of basically what are Latin military units, 1,000, which is 1,000, legion, that is 10, or legion, that's 10,000, quinia is 100,000, mares, 1,000,000, catua, 10,000,000, exercitus,

0: 100 million, Turba, a billion, Agme, 10 billion, and so on. And so what we're told is that each archangel commands 10 Agme, that is 100 billion angels. But what's really interesting to, you know, again, the number of angels is totally numberless and certainly not a thing that I, Deacon Seraphim, am going to get between my head. You know, I'm just really blessed to have, a guardian angel who's interested and cares about me, you know. But the mathematical precision here is this is how the computus, this is how math, this is how arithmetic and multiplication were taught in the ancient Irish monastic schools, which they would ultimately use to do important things like calculate the dates of Easter and so on. So this is, you know, think about this. This is how you'd have learned to count. And how high could they count in old Ireland? At least to 10 billion. Yeah? So, at least to 100 billion, right? All right, so there's some stuff here that happens in some kind of Latin military language, which again is... one of the things that shows how ancient a lot of this terminology is that this language goes back to the Roman period, right? A lot of these angelic order names and the military unit terms that we have here, right, are left in Latin, not in old. So you're reading this old Irish poem and you come across all this wording in Latin, and it just sort of reminds us of the kind of bilingual texture of that reflects the double inheritance of these early Irish and Welsh monastic schools. You have Roman organizational language married to a Celtic sense of poetry, right? And so the effect is to present the angelic host as being, among other things, a well-ordered Roman army, a militia Christi in the most literal sense of the word. So we get 24 named archangels here. Some of them you may have noticed are maybe unfamiliar to you. These are from a variety of places. There's obviously some of them are from the Bible, like Gabriel, Michael, Raphael, Uriel. There's also several of them in this list that come from Second Temple Jewish lists, like those found in the Book of Enoch. There are also some of these, though, that only show up in Irish manuscripts. These are archangels like Babichel, Mirachel, Rumel, Fifigiel, Sarasagiel, Sarmikiel, Hermikiel, Lehigiel, Darakel, Segiel, Lonakel, Arakel, Stikiel, and Galikiel. These lists circulated widely in Irish monastic literature alongside other texts. And the idea here of 24 seems to be to connect them, not to identify them with, but to connect them to the elders of Revelation chapter 4, verse 4. So the idea then is that the 24 elders mirror the 24 archangels, right? Each of whom commands, 100 billion angels, right? So this is us taking our part in the stars, us taking our part among the angels. We get the fall of the angels is mentioned here, and one nicely compressed, very devastating little verse that they are sent down towards hell. And then the idea is that this fallen third, the missing angels, that is the missing portion, must be replaced. And it is redeemed humanity that is intended to fill this void, as I mentioned earlier. One other thing that I wanted to just mention about the composition of all of this is that all throughout we're getting language that's used to describe the organization of a city, to describe the organization of an Irish court, to describe the organization of a Roman army, but also to describe the organization of a monastery. And in the final verse of this canto, we get this triple title for God. It's maybe the most intimate moment in the whole canto. This triple title where he's called our pillar, our noble one, maybe let's say our prince, and Arnab, our abbot, right? So this is, God is being addressed here as the abbot, the Ab of all creation, the head of a cosmic monastery. And I think this is very beautiful. And of course, it gives us some sense of the overlapping contexts in which this kind of poetry would be read. So a little bit of a shorter video today, but I hope you all enjoyed Canto 3. I'm going to try to do one of these every three videos or so, because I think it's really important for us who feel a connection to these the old Celtic saints, the old Celtic church, to have a sense not just of what their lives were and how they lived and what they did and the miracles they did and the places they went and the churches they founded, but also to have a sense of how they prayed and what their devotional life was like. So we'll keep doing these. A lot of the cantos are going to be a little bit shorter, so we'll probably double up and do two or three a video. Otherwise, it's going to be hard to get through in this year. But in any case, thank you all for joining me today. God be with you.
1: 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I'm Deacon Seraphim Richard Rowland, and this has been a listener-supported presentation of Ancient Faith Radio.

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1: Mark 15:43-16:8. At that time, Joseph of Arimathea, a respected member of the council, who was also himself looking for the kingdom of God, took courage and went to Pilate and asked for the body of Jesus. And Pilate wondered if he were already dead. And summoning the centurion, he asked him whether Jesus was already dead. And when he learned from the centurion that he was dead, he granted the body to Joseph. And he bought a linen shroud, and taking him down, wrapped him in the linen shroud, and laid him in a tomb which had been hewn out of the rock. And he rolled a stone against the door of the tomb. Mary Magdalene and Mary the mother of Joses saw where he was laid. And when the Sabbath was past, Mary Magdalene and Mary the mother of James and Salome bought spices so that they might go and anoint him. And very early in the morning, on the first day of the week, they came to the tomb at the rising of the sun. And they were saying to one another, "Who will roll away the stone for us from the door of the tomb?" And looking up, they saw that the stone was rolled back. It was very large. And entering the tomb, they saw a young man sitting on the right side, dressed in a white robe. And they were amazed. And he said to them, "Do not be amazed. You seek Jesus of Nazareth, who was crucified. He has risen. He is not here. See the place where they laid him? But go, tell his disciples and Peter that he is going before you to Galilee. There you will see him as he told you." And they went out quickly and fled from the tomb, for trembling and astonishment had come upon them. And they said nothing to anyone, for they were afraid.
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1: Here are some questions about the gospel reading. How do the women react when they enter the tomb and see a young man sitting in it? What does it mean to be amazed? Why are the women amazed? Do you think it's normal for them to be amazed at what they saw? What do you think is amazing in this gospel? Why do you suppose the young man tells them, "Do not be amazed"? Would the young man tell you, "Do not be amazed" at what you found amazing in this gospel? Why? Or why not?
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4: God of the unexpected. We find hidden well away in the Greek of the genealogy with which St. Matthew opens his gospel a little theological secret, a secret which utterly vanishes in most English translations. Matthew begins his genealogy of Jesus by saying that Abraham begot Isaac, and Isaac begot Jacob, and Jacob begot Judah and his brothers, and so on, for about another 40 names. The word here rendered begot is the Greek agenesin, the active mood of the verb genao, meaning to beget. After so many instances of one man actively begetting someone else, the reader is primed for the concluding climax, "and Joseph begot Jesus." But that is not how the genealogy concludes. Rather, it concludes, "Jacob begot Joseph, the husband of Mary, from whom was begotten Jesus." In Greek, not genesin, but genethe, that not the active of genao, but the passive. Reading along in the Greek sets one up to expect yet another active verb, and the presence of the passive offers the reader a kind of psychological and grammatical jolt. The presence of the passive after so many generations of active is unexpected, much as the virgin birth of the Messiah was unexpected. For the Jews of the Second Temple Judaism did not expect their Messiah to be born of a virgin. The Christological insight that St. Matthew had about the Messiah's significance being virgin-born was found in Isaiah 7:14, and this insight was given to him by God, doubtless aided by the fact that Jesus was in fact born from a virgin, and the notion that the Messiah was a virgin birth came as something of an unexpected surprise. The point is this: our God is a God of the unexpected. That is what the Hebrew Scriptures mean when it describes him as the living God. That is, he's the God who freely acts, who chooses what he will do on earth and how he will respond to us. He is not the God of the deists who, having made the world, sits back and simply watches how things will unfold. He works among us in the realm of history. In the words of the psalmist, he does whatever he pleases, and a lot of what he does is unexpected. We see this abundantly demonstrated in the ministry and life of Christ. Israel expected their Messiah to be a patriot, a hero, a man who would raise his voice and rally the troops and form an army and chase the Romans out of Palestine, spilling as much Roman blood as possible. They expected him to slay the sinners and banish war and crime and evil from the world. They did not expect that the kingdom he brought would be one in which the good and evil coexisted until the end of the age. They did not expect him to forgo bombastic patriotic speeches and refuse to raise his voice in the street. They expected him to wage victorious war against the Romans and kill them, preferably in great numbers, and not be killed by them on a cross of shame and defeat. And they certainly did not expect him to completely reconfigure Israel as the church, transcending its national and racial identity so that Gentiles could be part of God's people, making baptism and Eucharist the signs of belonging to Israel rather than circumcision and Sabbath. All of these things that Christ did were scandalous and completely unexpected. So unexpected, in fact, that many Jews were unprepared and unwilling to accept him. They expected Messiah to fulfill their desires and their nationalistic dreams, not to do something so dramatically different. And when Christ did the unexpected, they concluded that he could not be the Messiah, and they rejected him. Some Jews, of course, accepted him, such as the apostles, and allowed him to reconfigure their views accordingly. Though what he did was unexpected, they still went along with him, and what he did and taught. And what, we may ask, was the difference between those who refused to accept the unexpected and those who accepted it? Humility. Some Jews, listening to Jesus, were proud of heart and allowed their pride to harden their hearts and blind them to the glory of Christ. Other Jews were humble of heart and accepted what Christ did, even though it meant completely rethinking all that they had been expecting. In this way, the unexpectedness of Christ's ministry acted as a way of sifting the proud from the humble. It is as Simeon the righteous prophesied to the Mother of God when he first saw the Christ child. "Behold," he said, "this child is appointed for the fall and rise of many in Israel." Malachi of old proclaimed that Messiah would sit as a smelter and purify the silver. And his smelting was accomplished through our Lord's unexpected ministry, which separated the proud from the humble. So, what does all this mean for us today? Simply, that the God with whom we have to do is a God of the unexpected. He may answer our prayers as we hope and expect, or he may not. He may choose to do something which we did not expect and could never foresee. And Paul has taught us that whatever he works in our lives works together with all things for our good. It's Romans 8:28. What is required of us is humility, the humility to accept all that comes from God's hand without rebelling against it. We often live in the sad and tragic delusion that we are in control. In fact, we are never really in control, but always live under the mercy of God. We cannot control what goes on around us, or most of the time, even control ourselves. The path of wisdom bids us give up this moronic delusion and give thanks to God for whatever his mercy brings our way. He remains the sovereign Lord, the one who does whatever he pleases, the God of the unexpected. And under his hand, we can find peace. French and Faith Radio, this is Father Lawrence Farley.
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7: The epistle reading is taken from St. Paul's letter to the Romans, chapter 15, verses 30 through 33. Brethren, I appeal to you by our Lord Jesus Christ and by the love of the Spirit to strive together with me in your prayers to God on my behalf, that I may be delivered from the unbelievers in Judea, and that my service for Jerusalem may be acceptable to the saints, so that by God's will I may come to you with joy and be refreshed in your company. The God of peace be with you all. Amen. The Gospel reading is taken from St. Matthew, chapter 17, verses 24 through 27, and chapter 18, verses 1 through 4. At that time the collectors of the half-shekel tax went up to Peter and said, "Does not your teacher pay the tax?" He said, "Yes." And when he came home, Jesus spoke to him first, saying, "What do you think, Simon? From whom do kings of the earth take toll or tribute? From their sons or from others?" And when he said, "From others," Jesus said to him, "Then the sons are free. However, not to give offense to them, go to the sea and cast a hook, and take the first fish that comes up, and when you open its mouth, you will find a shekel. Take that and give it to them for me and for yourself." At that time the disciples came to Jesus, saying, "Who is the greatest in the kingdom of heaven?" And calling to him a child, he put him in the midst of them and said, "Truly I say to you, unless you turn and become like children, you will never enter the kingdom of heaven. Whoever humbles himself like this child, he is the greatest in the kingdom of heaven."
8: 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We're glad you're with us for this journey.
9: Welcome. I'm Father Alexis, and we are going to be reading through the Bible together. And I've got some friends that will be helping us. So let's get started.
10: Over hill and over dale, kids are listening to episode 406 with Abigail. Hey, Abigail, what's our chapter?
11: John chapter 8.
10: And we are starting at verse 13. How far are we going?
11: Through 20.
10: Awesome. Let's get started.
11: The Pharisees therefore said to him, "You bear witness of yourself. Your witness is not true." Jesus answered and said to them, "Even if I bear witness of myself, my witness is true. For I know where I came from and where I am going. But you do not know where I come from and where I am going. You judge according to flesh. I judge no one, and yet if I do judge, my judgment is true, for I am not alone. I am with the Father who sent me. It is also written in your law that the testimony of two men is true. I am one who bears witness of myself, and the Father who sent me bears witness of me." Then they said to him, "Where is your Father?" Jesus answered, "You know neither me nor my Father. If you had known me, you would have known my Father also." These words Jesus spoke in the treasury as he taught in the temple. No one laid hands on him, for his hour had not yet come.
10: Beautiful, Abigail. Thank you. Jesus is often speaking of spiritual things when the people think he is speaking of earthly things. Remember when he said that you must be born again? He wasn't talking about really being born from our mother all over again. Or when he said that he is the living water, he didn't mean that he was really a pitcher of water. Or the bread of life, he didn't mean that he was a loaf that we take out of the oven for dinner. He meant that we need to become new again by believing in him. That if we believe him, we will have all our most important needs, The things in life that we thirst after or hunger for, all our most important needs will be met. But they don't understand that he's speaking of heavenly things. And today he says that his Father agrees with him and believes that everything he says is true. We know that he's talking about God, his true Father, but the people think he is talking about an earthly father. So thanks, Abigail, for reading today. I'm Father Alexis. And remember, Christ is in our midst.
11: He is and ever shall be.
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1: Welcome to the Daily Orthodox Scriptures. I'm Father Alexis, and we are reading through the Scriptures each day of the year using the Orthodox Study Bible. Our readings today will be from Job, chapters 16 through 18, Psalm 35, Proverbs chapter 7, verses 13 through 20, and Romans chapter 9, verses 1 through 13. Job continued his plea before the Lord until Eliphaz jumped in and, as if he were the judge, pronounces Job guilty. Job will now tell his friends what he thinks of their comfort. And let me just throw in here that it often happens, especially in times of grief, that friends try to offer comfort by telling the grieving what they think God is thinking. One of the messages of Job is to let us know that that's not really all that helpful. Listening to the one in pain is usually a better route than trying to teach the one in pain. Let's begin. Job, chapters 16 through 18. Then Job answered and said, "I have heard many such things. You are all bad comforters. What order is there in words of wind? Or what troubles you that you answer thus? I also could speak as you do. If indeed your soul were in my soul's place, then I would attack you with words and shake my head at you. But would there were strength in my mouth, then I would not spare the movement of my lips. If I should speak, I would feel the pain of my wound. But if I also should be silent, how would I less be wounded? But now he has made me weary and a worn-out fool, and you have laid hold of me. My falsehood has become a testimony. It rises up and argues against me to my face. He vented his wrath and struck me down. He gnashed at me with his teeth. The arrows of the raiders fell on me. He attacked me with the sharp darts of his eyes. He struck me on the cheek. With one accord they ran me down, for the Lord delivered me into the hands of an unjust man and cast me upon the ungodly. When I was at peace, he rejected me. He took me by the hair of my head and pulled it out. He set me up as a mark. They surrounded me with spears aimed at my mind. Without sparing me, they poured out my gall on the ground, running at me with all their strength. They knocked me down head over heels. I sewed sackcloth on my skin, and my strength is spent on the ground. My belly is on fire because of weeping, and shade is on my eyelids. Yet there was no wrongdoing in my hands, and my prayer is pure. O earth, do not cover the blood of my flesh, nor may my cry have a place. Now behold, my witness is in the heavens, and the one who knows me thoroughly is on high. May my supplication come before the Lord, and may my eyes pour out tears in his presence. May there be rebuttal for a man before the Lord, as a son of man with his neighbor. For my years are numbered, and I shall go the way of no return. I am perishing, carried away by the wind, and I ask for a burial place, but cannot obtain it. I am tired of entreating, yet what have I done? Strangers have stolen my possessions. Who is he? Let him join hands with me. For you hid their heart from discernment. Therefore you will not exalt them. He will declare evils as their portion. But my eyes melt away because of my children. But you made me a byword among the people, and I have become an object of laughter to them. For my eyes are petrified because of your wrath, and I am greatly besieged by everyone. Amazement seizes true men because of this, and the righteous man rises against the lawless man. May the faithful man hold to his way, and may those who have clean hands take courage. Nevertheless, all of you stick together and indeed come, for I did not find you to be true. My days have passed in groaning, and my heartstrings are broken. Light turned night into day, it is near at the appearance of darkness. If I tarry, Hades is my home, and my bed is spread in darkness. I called upon death to be my father, and decay to be my mother and my sister. Where then is my hope? Or where shall I see my good things? Will they go down with me to Hades? Or shall we go down together in the tomb? Then Bildad the Shuhite answered and said, How long will you keep talking? Pay close attention, so we may also speak. Why have we been silent before you like four-footed animals? Wrath possesses you. Suppose you die, would the earth under heaven be uninhabited, or the mountains be overturned from their foundations? The light of the ungodly will go out, and their flame will not go up. His light shall be dark in his dwelling, and his lamp beside him shall be put out. May the least of men pounce on his goods, and let his counsel stumble him, for his foot has been caught in a snare, and he is entangled in a net. May snares come upon him, he shall strengthen those who thirst for his destruction. A snare is hidden in the ground for him, and a capture awaits him on the beaten paths. May sorrows destroy him on every side, and may many enemies come about him, and plague him with severe hunger. For a destruction out of the ordinary is prepared for him. May the toes of his feet be devoured, for death will consume his beauty. May health be banished from his dwelling, and may distress seize him because of a royal decree. It shall dwell in his tent at night, and his godly appearance shall be sown with brimstone. His roots shall be dried out from below, and his crop shall be trampled from above. His memory shall perish from the earth, and his name shall be remembered no more. May he be driven from light into darkness. He shall not be known among his people, nor his house preserved on the earth. But others shall live among his possessions. The last groaned for him, and wonder seized the first. These are the dwellings of wrongdoers, and this is the place of those who do not know the Lord. Psalm 35. The transgressor, so as to sin, says within himself, There is no fear of God before his eyes, for he acts deceitfully before him, lest he discover his lawlessness and hate it. The words of his mouth are lawlessness and deceit. He is unwilling to understand how to do good. He devises lawlessness on his bed. He sets himself in every way not good, and he does not abhor evil. O Lord, your mercy is in heaven, and your truth reaches to the clouds. Your righteousness is like the mountains of God. Your judgments are a great deep. Men and cattle you will save, O Lord. How you will multiply your mercy, O God. The sons of men shall hope under the shelter of your wings. They shall be intoxicated with the fatness of your house, and you will give them drink from the abundant water of your delight. For with you is the fountain of life. In your light we shall see light. Extend your mercy to those who know you, and your righteousness to the upright in heart. Let not the foot of arrogance come against me, and may the hand of sinners not shake me. Those who work lawlessness fall there. They are cast out and unable to stand. Proverbs chapter 7, verses 13 to 20. Then laying hold of him, she kisses him, and with a shameless face she says to him, I have a peace offering. Today I pay my vows. For this reason I came out to meet you. Longing for your face, I found you. I spread my bed with sheets and covered it with tapestry from Egypt. I sprinkled my bed with saffron and my house with cinnamon. Come and let us enjoy love until morning. Come and let us embrace in love. For my husband is not at home, but is gone on a long journey.
2: taking a bag of money in his hand, he will return to his house after many days.
1: Romans chapter 9, verses 1 through 13. I tell the truth in Christ, I am not lying, my conscience also bearing me witness in the Holy Spirit, that I have great sorrow and continual grief in my heart. For I could wish that I myself were accursed from Christ for my brethren, my countrymen according to the flesh, who are Israelites, to whom pertain the adoption, the glory, the covenants, the giving of the law, the service of God, and the promises, of whom are the fathers, and from whom, according to the flesh, Christ came, who is over all, the eternally blessed God. Amen. But it is not that the word of God has taken no effect, for they are not all Israel who are of Israel, nor are they all children because they are the seed of Abraham, but in Isaac your seed shall be called. That is, those who are the children of the flesh, these are not the children of God, but the children of the promise are counted as the seed. For this is the word of the promise, at this time I will come, and Sarah shall have a son. And not only this, but when Rebekah also had conceived by one man, even by our father Isaac, for the children not yet being born, nor having done any good or evil, that the purpose of God according to election might stand, not of works, but of him who calls, it was said to her, the older shall serve the younger. As it is written, Jacob I have loved, but Esau I have hated.
2: We have read through well over half of the Bible this year, and if we have gotten this far, we realize that the scriptures are filled with all sorts of writings. In addition to different genres, history, poetry, gospel, letters, etc., there are different feelings that the scriptures invoke in us at different times. Sometimes we hear favorite scriptural passages that give us encouragement, and sometimes we read things that we wonder why they're even there in the Bible. So it's helpful when reading the scriptures, especially the Old Testament, to keep a few things in mind. First, we need to remember that the writings in the Bible come from a very different time and place and culture from our own. But God is speaking to me today, in the present, in my life. We don't read or listen to the scriptures for a history lesson, and especially not a science lesson. We read and listen to the scriptures so that we can draw closer to Christ and the church, that our souls may be healed, that we may be sources of healing and grace in the lives of others. The fathers and commentators on the scriptures often use the stories in a metaphorical way, illustrations of eternal truths, and don't get hung up on the historicity of the content. That's just not the purpose for them. It just doesn't seem that important. We see in today's reading from Romans that Paul does this very thing when he speaks of the children of Abraham and Sarah representing the people of God by Jewish lineage or by faith. And then he does the same with Jacob and Esau. In the 5th century Makarian homilies, we hear a beautiful ancient example of this way of interpreting. He wrote, "When you hear that at that time the Lord freed the souls from hell and the regions of darkness, and that he descended into hell and did an amazing work, do not think that this does not have any personal meaning for you. Human beings indeed can readily take and receive the evil one. Death has its grip on the children of Adam, and their thoughts are imprisoned in darkness. And when you hear mention of tombs, do not at once think only of visible ones. For your heart is a tomb and a sepulcher. When the prince of evil and his angels have built their nest there and have built roads and highways on which the powers of Satan walk about inside your mind, are you not a hell and a tomb, dead to God? For there it was that Satan stamped out counterfeit coins of silver. In such a soul he sowed bitter seeds. He leavened it with old leaven. There is where a murky, muddy fountain flows. But the Lord descends into the souls of those who seek him. He goes into the depths of the hellish heart, and there he commands death, saying, "Release those captive souls that seek after me, those that you hold by force in bondage." He therefore breaks through the heavy stones that covers the soul. He opens the tombs. He truly raises to life the dead person and leads that captive soul forth out of the dark prison. How beautiful these words from the Makarian homilies. Pascha happened not only 2,000 years ago, and not only on our annual commemoration, but when I daily allow Christ to bring light into my darkened soul. So it's important to understand the scriptures in not only their literal meaning, but also see a message that is important for me today. In fact, that's the most important way that the fathers looked at the scriptures. I'm Father Alexis, and remember, Christ is in our midst.
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3: It's the Hearts and Minds Podcast with Father John Oliver. Father John Oliver is the author of The Giver of Life, The Holy Spirit in Orthodox Tradition, published by Paraclete Press. Here's Father John.
4: Who are the Desert Fathers? A title we hear from time to time in our tradition. The Desert Fathers were early Christians who established settlements around the wildernesses of the Middle East, Egypt, Palestine, the Sinai Peninsula, beginning in the 3rd century after Christ. They devoted themselves to the lifestyle they saw in the example of Christ Jesus. They include some of the earliest saints of the Church, such as Moses the Black and Anthony the Great and Macarius the Great, and their sayings are collected in books such as the conveniently titled Sayings of the Desert Fathers. Here is a story that probably comes to us from that time. A great elder said to his young disciple, "How do you see me?" The young disciple replied, "I see you as an angel of God." About a year passed, and the elder once again asked his young disciple, "How do you see me now?" This time the disciple replied, "I see you as an ordinary man." The elder let another year pass, and then once again asked his disciple, "How do you see me?" And this time the young disciple said to his elder, "I see you as a demon." Let's let that mystery sit for a moment as we turn our attention to another great desert and to another great story. We join our earliest brothers and sisters as they stand terrified on the edge of the Red Sea. We have just been delivered from Pharaoh's oppressive hand. "Let my people go." But after we left our slavery to him, he has changed his mind. So he has sent his furious army after us. Where are we? Gazing out at a sea we cannot cross, and behind us at an army we cannot defeat. Our leader, Moses, now says something counterintuitive. Exodus chapter 14, verse 13. Be still and see the salvation of the Lord this day. You know what happens next. The giant sea before us suddenly parts into two giant water walls, and we pass through, astonished, on dry land. Pharaoh's army tries to follow us. They bring towels, but they won't do them any good. Freshly delivered through the Red Sea, we now enter a new wilderness, and we will be here for longer than a weekend. We will be wandering here for 40 years. Some of us will die, some of us will be born, but all of us will suffer. Heat, arguments, exhaustion, bad food. It is all of the road trip and none of the fun. Then we finally arrive, the promised land flowing with milk and honey. So that's our journey. Now for its application, for why it matters to us today. For that, we turn to another saint of the church, Sophrony of Mount Athos, who sees in these three chapters of our journey, the crossing of the Red Sea, the wilderness wandering, the entering of the Promised Land, a very specific experience that the follower of Jesus Christ will undergo. The first stage for the follower of Christ is what Saint Sophrony calls the attraction of grace. God comes calling. And like the parting of the Red Sea, it is pure gift. We don't deserve it. We didn't earn it. Just pure grace. God has reached out to this unworthy sinner or this family and has brought us to Christ or brought us to the church. Remember when we encountered those first materials, those first books and podcasts and conversations that caught our attention about this ancient faith? Remember that slow flame that began to burn? That was not us. It was the Holy Spirit stirring in our hearts. His grace was attracting us at the right time when we were open to it. And during this time, we began learning good habits, holy habits, like how to pray and how to repent and how to confess and how to be in church and how to guard our thoughts and how to live. But the water walls of the Red Sea eventually went back to normal, and that first grace, that first attraction began to wear off. Life got ordinary again. This is the second stage, called the withdrawal of grace. And it is God's will to withdraw his grace so that we grow up a bit. Our freedom is tested. So, dear sinner, you must show me how you will become worthy of this gift you have received. Now we feel dry and arid. The prayers that were once easy to offer have become hard. The Bible that we once devoured has become tedious. The fasting that was once understandable has now become not understandable. The glow of divine services has turned into frequent bouts of boredom. Life got ordinary again. And yet, even the wilderness does not stretch on forever. Look ahead. There is the promised land. In this third stage of spiritual life, what we can call the reacquiring of grace, the soul rises to another level of being. We have been humbled. We have been laid low. We become far more realistic because we now embrace our weakness and spiritual poverty. We still suffer. We still face temptation, but we become endued with power from on high and become aware of a supernatural grace helping us bear our burdens, carry our crosses. We enter a whole new spiritual stability. Now, according to Saint Sophrony, of the three stages, the attraction of grace, the withdrawal of grace, and the reacquiring of grace, which is the most creative, the greatest wellspring? It is the second stage, the withdrawal of grace, because this is the stage where we learn how to really live as Christians. In this stage, we learn about repentance and the proper use of human free will. We learn the difference between the church as a club one joins and the church as a lifestyle one lives. This long, protracted period of ascetic learning will last for many, many years, but it is precious and it is holy, because over time we prove to God that we are indeed His, whether we live or whether we die, whether we feel the sweetness of His grace or we feel the flames of His hell, whether everything's going our way or nothing's going our way. We live this way until we finally hear in our hearts that precious promise from the Lord, "Thou art my child, this day I have begotten thee." It is important to know that the follower of Jesus will cycle through these stages, possibly for a lifetime, as we learn new things and discover new things and forget new things and rediscover new things about life in Christ. And we have to be humbled again and again and again. Which brings us back to the great elder and his young disciple, but also back to us, for we are the young disciple in the story. The elder asks us, "How do you see me?" We reply, "We see you as an angel of God." The reason why we see angelically is because we are full of the first grace. So we see everything and everyone is beautiful. Life is good, everyone's getting along. In this first stage, we are trainable by angels. Time passes, and the elder asks us again, "How do you see me now?" This time we reply, "We see you as an ordinary man." The reason we see ordinarily is because we have lost the first grace and have once again ourselves become ordinary. The dirt and distastefulness of life that we overlooked is starting to bother us again. Life isn't horrible, it's just ordinary. Then more time passes, and the elder asks us again, "How do you see me?" And this time we reply, "We see you as a demon." The reason we see demonically is not because we have lost grace, but because we have grown slack in our repentance. And that makes us vulnerable to unclean spirits. We have stepped away from the spiritual battle and taken off the protective armor of God. We no longer take every thought captive and bring it under obedience to Christ. Because we have forgotten our first love, which is fellowship with Christ, we have become exclusively psychological. By far, most of our time, our days, our weeks and months and years, will be spent learning how to be Christian. We have been invited to the banquet. That part is secure, and we will feel the sweetness of grace from time to time, an indescribable joy, because God is good to us. But for the most part, we will pendulum back and forth between living our way and living God's way. We will learn about obedience and temptation, about falling and getting up. We will learn about pain and bitter disappointment and forgiveness. Through our restlessness, we will learn about stability. But we will just keep swimming, keep moving forward. For as we live, we will learn and we will experience ever deeper tastes of the indwelling of the Holy Spirit. And that will make the work worth it. As the great apostle says, "Let us not grow weary of doing good, for in due season we will reap if we do not give up. And all shall be well." For Ancient Faith Radio, this is Father John Oliver.

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Father John Oliver is the priest at St. Elizabeth the New Martyr Orthodox Church in Murfreesboro, Tennessee, and the author of Touching Heaven, Finding God on the Island of Vallon, published by Conciliar Press. 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

0: This is a lamp for today, understanding the Old Testament with Jesus and the Apostles. Join Dr. Edith Humphrey in reading Old Testament passages designed to bring to life the New Testament readings in the Divine Liturgy. Here's Dr. Humphrey.
1: Light from the Readable Books, Episode 22, The Epistle of Jeremiah and False Gods. The Epistle of Jeremiah is an ancient work, written to encourage God's people in the dispersion in Babylon and elsewhere to remain true to the only real God. Throughout its 73 verses run two refrains, "Therefore do not fear them," and "How can anyone then suppose the idols to be gods?" These refrains, of course, come at the end of plain words concerning the dead and helpless quality of idols worshipped in the foreign lands. And they also lead hearers to ridicule these manufactured figures and the gods whom they represent. From the get-go, the exiled believer in the true God is told to remind himself or herself, "One must worship you, O God," and is strengthened by the assurance that God has supplied even his people in their exile with guardian angels through whom he searches their hearts. Of course, educated pagans would have argued that they are not actually worshiping the idols, but the mighty powers that they represent. But the prophet implies that these so-called deities are just as lifeless as the statues placed in the pagan temples, decorated and clothed by people, supplied with accessories to make them appear mighty and warlike, illumined by lamps while left to gather dust, to be blackened by temple smoke, and prone to rot and rust unless tended meticulously. The very sacrifices brought to them feed the priests and their families, who have no sense of their holiness and allow all kinds of abominations in the temples where they are found. These imaginary gods have no ability to defend kings,

to these lifeless shams, all the elements of the world respond to the command and will of the true God. From lightning, to the clouds, to the heavenly bodies, to the animals. Even God's creation is superior to these idols then, which show God no honor, and can do nothing worthwhile, except perhaps to provide a perch for birds who desecrate them. They are not alive, but are like a dead man cast into darkness. When the people of God consider well the final end of these idols, they must come to understand that there's only one God, and that these imagined powers are not to be feared or even owned, despite the fashion of the pagans with whom the righteous live, who have many idols. So that's kind of a summary of the book. But again, in order to receive the passion and the direct appeal of the prophet, I urge my listeners and my readers to read the entire short book for themselves. We've already noticed in this series the ridicule aimed at idols in Daniel's Bell and the Dragon, and the triumph of the three young men cast into the furnace for refusing to worship the king's statue. The Epistle of Jeremiah continues this long line of invective, which is found also prominently in the prophets Isaiah and Jeremiah, where idols are exposed as less than nothing. And even earlier with Elijah, who laughed at the idea of a false god who could not answer prayer because he was occupied at the toilet. The Epistle of Jeremiah's special character is to put in rational terms why false gods should be dismissed. And it makes clear why no reasonable person should follow them despite public pressure. In ancient manuscripts, the book is placed at various spots, grouped with other writings associated with Jeremiah, or even included as the sixth chapter to Baruch, Jeremiah's secretary. These various locations are apt because the book is consonant with these other books' prophetic exaltation of the true God. And the theme continues into the New Testament as well, where St. Paul reminds his readers that an idol is nothing, 1 Corinthians chapter 8, verse 4, but also warns that behind the idols may lurk demons with whom Christians should have no business at all, 1 Corinthians chapter 10, verses 14 to 21. Living as we do in a society that is not surrounded, as were the ancient Israelites or early Christians, by pagan statues or images, it may be difficult at first to grasp the passionate discrediting of idolatry in the pages of the Old Testament, and especially in the readable books which were written at a time when God's ancient people lived abroad. However, our New Testament reminds us that idolatry need not be so obvious as the mere reverence of a statue and the god or goddess that it represents. Colossians chapter 3, verse 5 reminds us that covetousness, that is, undue concentration upon wanting riches or prestige or the possession of others, is idolatry. It says, "Put to death, therefore, whatever in you is earthly, fornication, impurity, passion, evil desire, and covetousness, which is idolatry." And then the apostle goes on to warn, "On account of these, the wrath of God is coming on those who are disobedient." Philippians chapter 3, verses 18 to 19 offers a similar expansion. There St. Paul says, "For many live as enemies of the cross of Christ. I have often told you of them, and now I tell you even with tears. Their end is destruction, their God is the belly, and their glory is in their shame. Their minds are set on earthly things." Both texts fill in what Jesus taught in his parable regarding where we set our affections. In Matthew 6:21, he said, "Where your treasure is, there will your heart be also." Idolatry, then, is the adoration of anything so that it displaces the pearl of great price, God himself. It can come in the form of greed, lusting for what others have, seeking primarily after the bodily comforts or sexual pleasures of this life, and so on. Things that are good in themselves can tie us up in an infantile and distorting idolatry, such as the good elements of wood, gold, and silver that were used to trap human beings into misdirecting their worship towards idols. I can worship fame, reputation, art, music, freedom, knowledge of current affairs, my nationality, my country, my place in the congregation and worship, even my spouse, when I forget that these are all

0: creatures and not the Creator. Where is my true treasure? The closer we come to God, the more subtle may be the enemy's seduction, so that we hardly notice that we've slipped into an unordered adoration of something that is good when loved appropriately. This can happen on an individual level or on a group level, as we see with the imprisoning ideologies of our day, from delusions about sexuality on one end of the political spectrum to so-called Christian nationalism, whether in Russia or in our own country. We thank God that these words from the Epistle of Jeremiah have the power to jolt us back into reality. Music cannot save. My spouse cannot cure me. Art cannot ultimately satisfy my inner being. A political leader is never a messiah. Civil freedom is variously understood and fleeting. My tasks in church life are not needed by God, and so on. If I've forgotten that these are all gifts meant to take their modest places directed by God's instruction, then perhaps I'm slipping into idolatry and need to hear the words, "Therefore do not give them reverence," or "Why do you suppose that these are ultimate things?" Orthodox have sometimes been accused of idolatry because of the strong place of icons in our worship, and because our Protestant friends do not understand the teaching of St. John of Damascus, that a difference has taken place with Jesus' incarnation, allowing us now to represent holy things pictorially in a way that was forbidden to the ancient Hebrews. Frequently, such well-meaning friends point to the story of the serpent on the pole in Numbers 21, to which the wandering Hebrews looked when bitten by snakes in the wilderness and were healed. They remind us of how by the time of the kings, this Nehushtan, or image of the snake, became a snare for the Israelites, and they came to actually worship it. So in 2 Kings chapter 18, the godly king Hezekiah institutes a salutary reform, banning all idolatry from his land and destroying this image of the snake, which the people had magically invested with all kinds of power and mystery. The people underwent a kind of spiritual chemotherapy, burning away all the distortions so that they could return to the only true God. Of course, it is true that good things can be used by the enemy to lead us astray. After all, this is all the raw material he has, since everything that we know has been created by God as originally good. Good comes to be evil when good is distorted. Something is put in the wrong place. There's the wrong quantity of something, or something's given the wrong importance. We have already seen this by looking at natural idols that we can esteem in our hearts. It's important to remember that it was God himself who told Moses to erect the serpent on the pole, and that it had a saving purpose when understood as the medicine of the healing God. Jesus even uses the imagery to speak of himself, as if to explain that the most significant purpose of that image was to point forward to his death on the cross, which saves us from far more than mere snake bites. The use of the image was not evil, but instituted by God. The subsequent silliness and superstition of those who worshipped the Nehushtan, along with other pagan gods, was evil. The first few commandments were also known by those Israelites: have no other gods beside me, do not make for yourself any graven image. These should have chastened the Israelites in subsequent generations and reminded them to remember faithfully the experience of their ancestors in Numbers, so that they would continue to give glory to God and not to a mere pole with an image on it. Instead, they allowed themselves to be seduced by a childish and dangerous facsimile of greatness, and they forgot the living God. We may think of how the prophet Jeremiah explained the idolatry of his day. My people have committed two evils. They have forsaken me, the fountain of living water, and they have hewed them out cisterns, broken cisterns that can hold no water. Jeremiah chapter 2, verse 13. But those who worshipped the serpent on the pole actually committed three evils, for they used as raw material for their idolatry something special that God had given himself for their good. In the same way, Icons are not in themselves idols, but meant to serve a wonderful purpose when we see through them to the image of God in the saints, and the perfect image of God in Christ, who became the perfect human being among us, sanctifying all things for our use. The icons are palpable reminders for us of that host of witnesses spoken about in Hebrews. Witnesses to the Lord Jesus and to the triune God, not heroes in their own strength. May the epistle of Jeremiah continue to sound in our ears so that we never transform in our minds a good into a God, whether this is a physical thing or a loyalty, our profession, an ideology, or another person. And may we remember that it is not the thing in itself that is evil, but what we make of it when we allow that thing to usurp God himself in our hearts and our minds. Accompanying us is not only an angel to search our hearts, though thank God for our guardian angels, but God present himself in the Holy Spirit to guide us into all truth. And so, like the encouragement in the Epistle of Jeremiah, we say, one must worship you, O Lord. But even more, let us say, we delight to worship you, O Lord, Father, Son, and Holy Spirit, for you are the pearl of great price, the joy of all hearts, the one by whom we live and move and have our being.
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5: There are various applications in our culture directed towards feeling good about ourselves. In contrast to being shamed and condemned, it's an improvement. But it also misses the truth of things. Pretending that everything is okay does not make it so. There is within this a sort of kinship to the penal substitution theory of the atonement. That is the view in which God agrees to see us as righteous because of Christ's sacrifice, even though we are not. The faith of the Orthodox speaks of a true transformation, a righteousness that is truth because it actually is. God is the author of our being. That is, he deals in reality, not in fiction. The great weakness of the legal or juridical models of sin and salvation is their failure to think in terms of reality. If sin is a legal problem, then its problem is not within itself, but within some legal understanding that exists elsewhere. For example, in the state of Tennessee, where I live, possession of marijuana is a crime. In the state of Colorado, I am told, it is not. But of course, both are fictions. Pot itself is not legal or illegal. It's just pot. I've been working my way through an interesting book, Robert Meagher's book entitled Killing from the Inside Out. He's a Catholic theologian who's examining just war theory. However, his approach is not one of examining the ideas of just war. He examines instead the actual effects of killing and war in the lives and psyches of soldiers. So he's not asking, is this war a just war? Should it be fought or should it not be fought? He's just actually looking at what happens to the people who carry it out. So he examines these actual effects of killing and war in the lives and psyche of soldiers. His work consistently reveals the emptiness of just war theory to account for the actual experience of human beings. War is not a legal problem. It's a matter of life and death. Meagher spent some years interviewing soldiers. He notes the sad phenomenon of the suicide epidemic among our war veterans. In one chapter, he quotes a sad suicide note left by one soldier for his mother. It read, "Mom, I am so sorry. My life has been hell since March 2003 when I was part of the Iraq invasion. I am freeing myself from the desert once and for all. I am not a good person. I have done bad things. I have taken lives. Now it's time to take mine." What a sad note. What a sad note. Meagher uses the term moral injury to describe the wound carried by such veterans. They have acted against their own moral compass and find it difficult to live with themselves. Of course, this analysis unfortunately subjectivizes something that is quite objective. More than a moral injury, sin is an ontological wound. That is, it's a wound to our being. It haunts us because it's real. It is the madness of Lady Macbeth's cry of out, out, damn spot, as she is tortured by Duncan's blood that she imagines to always be on her hands, because in some sense, it really is on her hands. It has been commonplace in American military chaplaincies, at least as I've come to understand them, to use just war theory as a means of supporting soldiers in the spiritual problems that surround their actions. You say things such as, if you had not killed him, he would have killed you, or you're protecting the lives of our citizens, etc. Such legal justifications are revealed as ineffective against the moral injury that Meagher describes. The same could be said of the whole of the moral world when conceived in legal terms. I will suggest a primary text for considering our true ontological transformation. This is from 2 Corinthians, the 3rd chapter. Paul wrote and said, "But we all, with unveiled face, beholding as in a mirror the glory of the Lord, are being transformed into the same image from glory to glory, just as by the Spirit of the Lord." St. Paul does not equate beholding the glory of the Lord as a reward for a life well lived or as an imputed righteousness at the end of our journey. He is describing something that is taking place at this present moment. When we are properly directed towards God, we behold the face of Christ. we see two things. We see Christ's face, that is the truth of who he is. And we see our own selves, that is the truth of who we are. And that encounter often provokes something like shame within us, the emptiness, brokenness, and sinfulness of our lives, when seen for what they are, make us want to hide in the presence of Christ. But as we turn our eyes back to him, there is a slow cleansing, a healing, a forgiveness, and filling that take place. This occurs because standing before his face, we are in communion with him. Who he is begins to heal who we are. Two passages from St. John's first epistle come to mind in this. From the first chapter, or from the fourth chapter, he writes, "But if we walk in the light, as he, that is Christ, is in the light, we have communion with one another, and the blood of Jesus Christ, his Son, cleanses us from all sin." And this verse from the third chapter, "Beloved, now we are children of God, and it has not yet been revealed what we shall be, but we know that when he is revealed, we shall be like him, for we shall see him as he is." To walk in the light, I take to be synonymous with beholding his face. From Psalm 89, we read, "Blessed are the people who know the joyful sound. They walk, O Lord, in the light of your countenance." To see Christ as he is, I take to mean in the fullness of who he is. St. Paul notes that our present sight of Christ is dim. We see as in a mirror dimly. We do not see him clearly because of our own brokenness and sin. This requires that we return again and again to the face of Christ. This is the slow, patient work of repentance. We cannot do it quickly. To see his face in that manner all of a sudden would be to die. But as noted earlier, to see Christ is also to see ourselves. Everything is revealed in the truth of its existence in the presence of Christ. St. Paul uses a very rich image of judgment. This is in 1 Corinthians chapter 3. He says, "For no other foundation can anyone lay than that which is laid, which is Jesus Christ. Now if anyone builds on this foundation with gold, silver, precious stones, wood, hay, straw, each one's work will become clear. For the day," by this he means the coming of the Lord, "for the day will declare it, because it will be revealed by fire, and the fire will test each one's work of what sort it is. If anyone's work which he has built on it endures, he will receive a reward. If anyone's work is burned, he will suffer loss, but he himself will be saved, yet so as through fire." So, that which lacks reality, sin and darkness, sort of the hay, wood, and stubble, will disappear in the face of reality. Paul describes it as fire. That which is real and true, that is the truth of who we are, will be refined like gold, silver, and precious stones. The false is lost, the true is saved. Then this fire already burns among us. Jesus said, "I came to send fire on the earth, and how I wish it were already kindled." He says that in Luke chapter 12. This fire is the very presence of Christ in the fullness of its truth. The writer of the book of Hebrews combines this image of fire with the image of shaking. Hebrews chapter 12, he says, "Whose voice then shook the earth, but now he has promised, saying, yet once more I will shake not only the earth, but also heaven." And now this "once more" indicates the removal of those things that are being shaken as of things that are made, that the things which cannot be shaken may remain. Therefore, since we are receiving a kingdom which cannot be shaken, let us have grace by which we may serve God acceptably with reverence and godly fear, for our God is a consuming fire. In both, it is the impermanent, the hay, wood, and stubble, or in the book of Hebrews, the unstable, the things that are merely created. These things are removed. It is the less than real and true that are burned and removed. And if this imagery is placed into an ontological context, we see it as a purification, the destruction of sin, and everything that distorts our being and existence. The moral injury of a soldier is merely one example among ever so many. He carries his injury and sometimes feels as if the injury is greater than himself, that his life has been overwhelmed. The damage done cannot be healed through the various legal fictions we extrapolate into our world. Something must be changed, something must be removed, shaken, or consumed in the fire of God's love. I have long loved the imagery that C.S. Lewis used in his book, The Great Divorce. In it, a group of souls take a bus ride from hell to heaven. He paints hell as a place of shadows, of not quite existing, and heaven as a place of reality, of true, real, hard existence. So it's a way of using that imagery to talk about these things that have ontological meaning. On the one hand, for instance, sin reduces our reality, leaving us ghost-like and thin as smoke. Sometimes sin is even seen as a ghostly lizard that whispers and controls our every action. In his book, forgiveness is a matter of moving deeper into heaven, of becoming more real, more solid, more true. I imagine that many read his work as a metaphor for a legal or juridical forgiveness of sin, and that, it seems to me, would be a very sad reversal. Lewis's imagery is more expressive of the ontological truth than any amount of forensic reasoning. Sin is real, or unreal, and its effects are real, that is, making us less than real, regardless of how we might reason about it. There is nothing for it other than to submit ourselves to reality himself. Reality with a capital R. This theme resounds in the poetic works of St. Simeon the Translator that form part of the prayers in preparation for communion. And I'll close this podcast by quoting some of these short prayers that St. Simeon wrote. These are before communion. He wrote and said, "O Lord, now as I approach Holy Communion, may I not be burned by partaking unworthily. For you are fire, and burn the unworthy. I pray, cleanse me of all sin." So there, the fire of God burns up our sin, not us, but the sin. "Of your mystical supper, O Son of God, accept me today as a communicant, for I will not speak of your mystery to your enemies. Neither like Judas will I give you a kiss, but like the thief will I confess you. Remember me, O Lord, in your kingdom." And, "Stand in fear, O soul, as you look upon the deifying blood, for it is fire and burns the unworthy. May the divine body sanctify and nourish me. May it deify my soul and wondrously feed my mind." And, "You have sweetened my longing for you, O Christ, and transfigured me with your love. Let my sins be consumed in the immaterial fire, and grant me to be filled with your joy, that I may rejoice in both and glorify your coming, O good one." And this, "How can I, the unworthy one, enter the radiance of the saints? For should I dare to go into the room, my clothing betrays me, for it's not a wedding garment, and I will be bound and cast out by the angels. But, O Lord, purify the stains of my soul and save me, for you are the lover of mankind. Master, lover of mankind, Lord Jesus Christ, my God, may these holy things not be for my condemnation, for I am unworthy. May they be for me a cleansing, sanctification of both soul and body, and for an assurance of the life and kingdom to come. For it is good for me to cling to God and to place my hope of salvation in the Lord. These are among my favorite prayers that I use, particularly before taking communion in the altar, to approach God, who Scripture says is a burning fire, not a fire intended to destroy me, but in a fire intended to refine me, to burn up that which is not real and not true, to burn away my sin and let it be destroyed. And having burned that, to refine me and to make me more truly real, to make me to be like the image I see of Christ, who has come to us to save us. Glory to God.
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0: Orthodoxy in the Isles, the ancient faith of Britain. Father Jacob Siemens is a priest of the Archdiocese of Churches of Russian Tradition in Western Europe, serving a parish in Cardiff, Wales. He is also an active scholar, having done a PhD and postdoc in patristics, with a focus on the thought of St. Theodore of Tarsus.
1: I brought you today to the town of Caerleon in South Wales. Caerleon is situated just to the north of the city of Newport, and although it's not very big, I would almost describe it simply as a village, it's a place that has shown itself to be of immense significance to the history of Britain as a whole, and most especially to the history of Britain as it concerns the development of Christianity. I say significant to Britain as a whole, and significant especially in terms of how it relates to the history of Christianity in Britain, because Caerleon tells a Roman story. And the Roman story is one that we neglect at our peril if we want to understand really what Christianity looked like and even looks like today. So how and why would I make this claim? Well, if you're anything like me, then you'll have wondered how it is that Christianity came to exist in these islands. And you'll have heard stories of somebody like St. Patrick, who, although the Apostle of Ireland, emerged from Wales in the 5th century. But beyond that, our concept, our images of Christianity here tend to go more immediately, I think, to the image of medieval churches that dot the landscape. Parish churches, great cathedrals. Either way, it presents an incredible image of a vibrant Christianity through the Middle Ages, except that our interest here is origins, is understanding how this relates to the Orthodox Christian faith. And in order to really, you know, get to the heart of that, we have to go earlier. And while we've already talked in this series about somebody like St. Tilo, I want to take us back even further and consider the conditions in which the Christian faith grew up. To this end, I'm walking down a small lane from the center of Caerleon, where we just saw the Roman Legion Museum, to a Roman amphitheater. Well, here I am standing outside the grounds of the amphitheater. I was hoping to show you an overview of the grounds, but I'm unable to do that because, as you can see behind me, the hedge has grown quite high, and it consists of thorny bushes as well as nettles. And for anybody who's experienced the sting of nettles, they'll know that today's episode on Roman Britain and Christianity as it grew up here would be cut very short were I to touch any of them. Well, I'm relieved to find that I've made it here before the tourists and children and dog walkers, and that means we can get a view of the amphitheater and its surrounding area in a way that is sort of uninterrupted by the sounds and movements of others. It is an incredible place, because I know that while a camera will not show how grand it is and its depth, you'll still get a sense for just how developed and how incredible it was. As we look at it, I want you to imagine the kinds of things that would have gone on here. So I'm going to descend into the middle of the amphitheater and tell you a little bit more about Christianity as it grew up in Roman Britain. So I'm sitting on one of the
2: outer walls of the amphitheater here in Caerleon. And I thought it was as good a place as any to tell you about the Romans in Britain and to give you a sense for how Christianity would have developed through that period, as well ultimately as telling you about two saints of immense importance, both to Wales, but equally to Britain as a whole, because they tell us something about the experience Christians would have had in the very early period of the development of the faith in these islands. The first thing to know about Britain when considering its early Christian history is that it had been known by the Greeks, by the Phoenicians, centuries before the incarnation took place. And that means it was no stranger to the Romans as they expanded their empire. And in the first century BC, when Julius Caesar was advancing against the Gauls, Britain was very much on his radar. It wasn't until AD 47 that the Romans established a serious and permanent presence in Britain. But once they did, it was a presence they would hold on to until the early 5th century. So it was with the withdrawal of Rome from Britain in about 410 that marks the end of Roman influence here. But what was Roman influence like? Well, somewhat tumultuous. In the first century, while AD 47 marks the first sort of serious presence of Romans in Britain, it takes another 30 or so years before they are able to extend their power all the way into Wales, where I'm sitting right now. And there are a number of reasons for this. One of the reasons is the great story of Queen Boudica. Now, Queen Boudica was the wife of one of the Celtic tribal kings. And when the Romans betrayed a promise to him in terms of his legacy, Queen Boudica rose up in revolt. And she managed to stave off Roman advancement beyond a certain point and really hold back the ability of the Romans to move as far west as they wanted. Now, that said, by around AD 75, almost all of southern Britain was covered with Roman power. Within a few decades after that, they extended into what we would refer to as South Scotland, and they really reached their high water mark, so to speak, under Hadrian. That's not to say that there was no Roman presence north of Hadrian's Wall, but it is to say that really, in terms of a significant military presence, Hadrian's Wall was the furthest north and furthest western extent of Roman power. And what does this mean in terms of Christian history? We touched on the advent of Christianity in these isles when we visited Glastonbury a couple of weeks ago now. And so I don't wish to discount the legendary dawn of Christianity in these isles, but realistically, the Christian story coincides with the Roman story. I want to be clear here, though, and say that despite my own earlier assumptions about the Romans having brought Christianity with them here to Britain, there was a Christianity quite independent of Roman influence. And we'll explore that in another episode, but suffice it to say for now that what we think of when we talk about Celtic Christianity is something that, while it unquestionably sort of commingled with Roman influence, and here, of course, I don't mean Roman Catholic influence, but rather Roman political and social influence, it also had a character of its own. That, though, is not what we're looking at now. The culture the Romans brought with them included very much a civilizing influence. By that, I mean there was a development of roads, trade networks, infrastructure, the likes of which was unparalleled anywhere else, but that included waterworks, civic building. This was all imposed from without on a Celtic tribal culture. For Britain, prior to the Roman arrival, was a patchwork of Celtic tribes that extended from the southernmost tip of Kent across the coast to Cornwall, up through what is today Wales, and covering all of England to the very north tip of Scotland. We will look more closely at Celtic culture prior to the Roman arrival in a different episode, but in the meantime, I want you to maybe cast your mind for the sake of understanding or for the sake of imagining what the picture might have looked like to any of the films you've seen on Roman life. So whether you think of Ridley Scott's Gladiator or Franco Zeffirelli's Jesus of Nazareth, there's a stark contrast between the picture of Roman civilization with its shiny armor and red tunics and sort of very ordered way of life and the native populations. So whether those native populations are first century Palestine or, you know, 5th century Europe north of the Rhine, we see contrast. And that's the way it would have been here. Now, I'm going to substantiate that in another episode when I take you to look at some reconstructed Celtic huts. But in the meantime, whether Christianity preceded the Roman presence in these islands or coincided with the Roman presence in these islands, the fact is it represented something of a juxtaposition of cultures. Just as we talk about Christianity under Roman power and influence elsewhere on the continent, Christians here in Britain would have faced similar challenges. That is, there would have been times when they could get on with their lives quite peaceably, and times when they experienced immense upheaval and even fear for their lives. So I want to tell you about two people in particular. They're Saints Aaron and Julius, and they were martyred here in Caerleon, likely toward the middle and end of the 3rd century. So their martyrdoms precede that of Saint Alban. Saint Alban, considered the proto-martyr, certainly of England, if not all of Britain, is said to have lost his life for the faith in AD 304, which would have placed it during the Diocletian persecutions. Saints Aaron and Julius are not recorded to have died in that period, and we can assume, therefore, that they lost their lives during one of the sort of passing periods of persecution against Christians. But who were these two people? We don't know a lot about them, but their names say a great deal. First of all, Julius is a name that was common here in this area among the soldiery, among the members of the legion that occupied this fort. But it could well have been a name given to a Silurian child by his parents under Roman influence. At the same time, the name Aaron is especially interesting. And this is because Hebrew names were very commonly used among Welsh Christians or Brythonic Christians. Now, this is a fact we can explore in greater detail in another episode. but it very much attests to the authenticity and particularly the regional authenticity of the story of the martyrdoms of these two saints. But while we don't know that it was in this particular amphitheater or just in the region around this area, we do know that there was a martyrium built here, and that while it no longer exists, an awareness of the witness of Saints Julius and Aaron has extended through time, even to the present day. But let us say for a moment that the execution of these two Christians did take place here. It means that the wall on which I'm sitting now would have been part of a structure that ran red with their blood. There were various means by which executions of Christians took place under the Romans. My suspicion is that in the case of Saints Julius and Aaron, it would have meant beheading. But there were many other forms of execution devised, all of which would have been utterly horrific. Whatever the case, what it does mean is that the land on which I sit now, the land which you can see around me in this video, is land that has quite literally been baptized in the blood of martyrs, Saints Julius and Aaron, who gave up their lives for their faith in Jesus Christ. I've said it before and I'll say it again across this series, but to walk on Welsh land is indeed to walk on holy ground.
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3: Come and study the Holy Scriptures with us as Father Stephen DeYoung teaches verse by verse on the podcast The Whole Counsel of God. Father Stephen holds a PhD in biblical studies and is an Orthodox priest serving at Archangel Gabriel Orthodox Church in Lafayette, Louisiana.
4: Okay, so we'll go ahead and get started. And when we get started here in just a moment, we're going to be picking up in Book of Numbers, beginning of chapter 27. So, and it will be just a moment because we don't have to do a ton of recap because we left off last time with census data. Woo! So I'm not going to reread all those numbers, as exciting as it was when I read them last time. But we talked about why that was, that we had the census at the beginning of the book. Now we have this census as we're coming to the end of the Book of Numbers. And the point being that there was a succession of generations there. There was the generation that came out of Egypt, that died in the wilderness, and then now there's the new generation, their children, and so they're sort of renumbered again, right, as they're preparing to enter the land and face resistance as they do. Not only are we coming off of a census, but this is also another one of those places, as we've said over and over again in the Book of Numbers. Book of Numbers is sort of this patchwork quilt of different kinds of material interspersed between each other. So there's narrative, there's stories, there's census data, there's commandments, and they're all kind of mixed together. And so we're also switching from after the census data to a different genre. We're going to have a tiny little piece of narrative here, and that's going to serve to introduce a bunch of legislative material, meaning a bunch of commandments related to it. And then we're just going to get commandments for a while. And then we're going to get another little piece of narrative and then commandments again, right? So there are only a few little morsels of narrative left in the Book of Numbers. Most of what's left in the Book of Numbers is going to be commandments in these last, we've got 10 chapters left. But they're going to go relatively quickly because of the type of material they are. I don't think we're going to get through 10 chapters tonight, not that quickly, but more quickly than some of the material. And so that said, we don't need a whole lot more review, I don't think, to get to where we start here in Numbers 27. So unless anybody has any leftover comments, questions, rodent sightings to report, we'll go ahead and pick up in chapter 27, verse 1. Now came the daughters of Zelophehad, the son of Hepher, the son of Gilead, the son of Machir, the son of Manasseh, from the tribe of Manasseh, the son of Joseph. And these were the names of his daughters, Mahla, Noah, Hogla, Milcah, and Tirzah. These are all perfectly good biblical names, but if you name your daughter Hogla, she will grow up and harm you. So I'm just warning you now, at least in an English-speaking country, and for purposes of people here, I will not baptize your daughter Hogla. I will change that name, and she will thank me for it. But if you want Milcah or Tirzah, you know, that's fine. So these are, when it gives the son of, as we've said before, this isn't a complete list of generations. This is locating them within the tribes, right? So Manasseh is the name of the tribe. And then there's the name of the clan and the extended family and the immediate family, right? And this is just going in ascending order instead of descending order. So rather than starting at the tribe of Manasseh, it starts with, you know, these are actually the daughters of this person, and then telling you where that person is located in the broader familial and tribal structures of Israel.
5: So there's a more sense of like leadership in a way, like of importance, rather than, like you said, it's not exact lineage, is it? When you say locating the tribe.
4: Well, this is sort of a part of identity, right? And we don't, at least here in our American culture, have that level of specificity. But there are a lot of countries still, like if you look at Latin, everybody, you know, Roman citizens all had like five or six names, and it was, you know, their given name, which sometimes was lame. Like there are a lot of people named like Primus, Secundus, Tertius, Quadratus, you know, that would be their given name, but then they had their father's name, their grandfather's name, you know, an ancestor's name, right? They had like a whole, right? And there are other cultures, like I know in Ethiopia, it's like your given name, your father's name, your grandfather's name, right? Like there's more of a sense that your identity, who you are, is located in tracing this line back, right? And sort of these larger units. And in the U.S., you know, you have a first name and a last name, and that's about it. And usually your last name is at least one of your parents' last name now in the United States. But that's about it, right? That's about as far as it works here. So, yeah, so we don't quite have that same sense. But in a lot of more traditional cultures, they still have this idea of, you know, like that sort of locates you. Your identity is a function of being part of these larger units in the present time and historically. So it's that kind of idea, right? So it's who are these women who are coming to see Moses? Oh, here's who they are, right? Here's how they relate, who is part of this family, that's part of this clan, that's part of this tribe. So they stood before Moses, before Eleazar the priest, and before the rulers and all the congregation by the door of the tabernacle of testimony, saying... Okay, so as we've seen already, there's right the gateway into the sort of tabernacle compound. So there's the tabernacle, the tent itself, and then there's the curtain that sort of goes around the perimeter of that area. And people who weren't priests and Levites didn't go in. But when, as we've seen over and over again, when Moses had something to say, when there was some major dispute that needed to be settled, even when God wanted to address all of the people, they were all gathered to this place, right? So this is later in, as we go through the Old Testament, later in Israelite history, this is going to become the city gate. So the people who live in the city and the people who live in the countryside on farms around the city, when they have business to do, they're going to go to the city gate. And the city gate is where the elders of the people are going to be. So if you're going to make a contract, you go there because there are people there who can witness the contract, right? Or if you have a dispute you need settled, you go there so the elders can settle it. So when they're in the camp in the wilderness,
6: that's the gateway of the tabernacle. Okay, so they have an issue that they need resolved. So these women show up there to do it. They didn't gather everybody there, but that's the place where people gather. And so this is their issue. They say, our father died in the desert, but he was not in the company of those who gathered together against the Lord in company with Korah, but he died in his own sin and had no sons. Okay, so he's one of that first generation that came out of Egypt, their dad. And he wasn't part of Korah's rebellion. He wasn't part of one of these other rebellions where a bunch of people died, but he just died as part of that generation. That whole generation died in the wilderness because of their sin, right? So he's one of those folks, and he has no sons, right? Which means end of his line, end of his inheritance. Because remember, part of the reason why we got this census data is that not just the tribes in general, but each individual family is going to be given

0: So what happens to us?
1: That's kind of brave.
0: Yeah.
1: Or brazen.
0: Yeah. What happens to us, right? Yeah, technically speaking, women did not have the right to address, like, court cases at this time in history. So it's a little, they have some chutzpah. So verse 4, do not let the name of our father be wiped out from among his tribe because he had no son. Give us a possession among our father's brothers. Right, so they're uncles. Right, so their uncles, they have male cousins who are going to inherit, right, a piece of land. They say, we would like to have a piece of land just like them. So Moses brought their case before the Lord. Then the Lord spoke to Moses, saying, the daughters of Zelophehad speak correctly. You shall surely give them a possession of inheritance among their father's brothers and assign the allotment of their father to them. Then you shall speak to the children of Israel, saying, if a man dies and has no son, you shall assign his inheritance to his daughter. But if he has no daughter, you shall give the inheritance to his brother. But if he has no brothers, you shall give his inheritance to his father's brother. But if his father has no brothers, you shall give the inheritance to the relative closest to him in his tribe, and he shall inherit his possessions. So this shall be an ordinance of judgment to the children of Israel, as the Lord ordered Moses. Okay, so what's the point of this? Early feminism. Well, sort of, right? In that, right, we do have women inheriting things that normally they couldn't inherit. But it's not just women inheriting things, right? Because we read the rest of that too, right? Well, what if he has no kids at all when he dies, right? Well, then it goes to his brother. Well, what if he has no brothers? It goes to his uncle. So the idea here, though, is that we are preserving this particular piece of land as a family inheritance, at least, again, theoretically, if they did what they were supposed to do, as separate, right? As separate. Because if it's, say, his father's brother, right, his father would have received the inheritance from his grandfather. His brother would not have gotten a separate, right? The land didn't keep getting subdivided. It was inherited by the firstborn son. So if the secondborn son inherits this piece, it's still separate, right? So the idea here is keeping all of those inheritances separate, meaning this is God preventing another way someone could have tried to accumulate land. Like, well, I'm going to arrange marriages, and I'm going to do this and that, and I'm going to try and, you know, cobble together this huge, you know, and I'll make the family relationships such that, you know, and manipulate levirate marriage and other social institutions in such a way that that land never gets taken away from me and my family, and me and my family just get more and more land and accumulate. Because that flies in the face of what God intended with the year of Jubilee. Remember, a big part of the year of Jubilee is that this prevents... The problem isn't preventing generational wealth. The problem is preventing generational poverty, right? It's not that, oh, that would be horrible if subsequent generations of a family all accumulated wealth and all prospered. That's not like seen as a horrible thing. But it is seen as a horrible thing if that's happening and other families then have generational poverty. Go generation after generation without having land of their own. And have no way to get land of their own from generation to generation to generation.
2: Right.
0: And so you're just born into poverty and you're going to live your whole life in it. There's nothing you can do. Now, there is also a sort of moral hazard, one might say, even though it seems a lot less dire to us, but maybe isn't, of people being born in wealth and there's nothing they can do to not be wealthy. Their entire lives. That does not tend to produce the best sort of people from on a moral basis, right? that's a general tendency we might notice in human history, right? But that is a less important moral hazard in terms of the Torah than the opposite, right? Than the opposite. So you may make bad choices and plunge yourself into poverty for the rest of your life, but that shouldn't doom your children and your grandchildren to poverty forever. Is the idea. And that's what the year of Jubilee is designed to prevent. And so this ruling is not so much about girl power as it is about maintaining these family inheritances as separate.

0: Right, and preventing accumulation at the potential expense of future generations of other families. So verse 12, now the Lord said to Moses, go up into the mountain beyond the Jordan, this is Mount Nebo, and see the land of Canaan, which I give to the children of Israel for a possession. We've already seen Moses, because of his sin, striking the rock instead of speaking to it, isn't going to get to go into the land. But God here tells him to go up on this mountain. Remember, they're in the plains of Moab. They're on the other side of the Jordan River. Tells him to go to the top of this mountain because from there he can look down, right, and see the land sort of spread out. Then you shall see it and be added to your people, even you as Aaron your brother was added on Mount Hor. Because you transgressed my word in the desert of sin, when the congregation was failing to sanctify me, you did not sanctify me before them. This was the water of contention at Kadesh in the desert of sin, in case you forgot, right? Or in case it's been a couple of months since we read that chapter. So yes, God is literally saying to Moses, go up there and see the land because you're going to die. The way your brother Aaron died earlier at another mountain. So Moses is made aware by God, this is it. Right. Now your life is going to come to an end. Notice the language. This isn't just a euphemism in terms of how they talk about death. You'll be added to your people. Right. So think about what that language means for a minute. No, not at all. Added to your people. Who are his people? Right. It's not the people of Israel. He's already part of the people of Israel. It's his ancestors. It's his brother who died before him and Abraham, Isaac, and Jacob. He's going to be added to them. He's going to come into some kind of community with them. The reason I'm emphasizing this is that this implies, sorry, Bart Ehrman and certain modern secular Jews, this kind of implies an afterlife, right? Because none of those people are buried on that mountain. So he's not being added in that way. You can try and read it that way. Like if we're talking Abraham, Isaac, Jacob, several generations, they're all buried in the same place. Right, the same set of tombs. You could say, oh, well, it means, you know, literally he's added to the tomb. Moses is not added to any of their tombs. So if he's going to be joining them, he's not joining them in a tomb, right? He's joining them where they are, right? Which implies an afterlife, which of some sort, right? If not, I mean, we can't be specific enough. This doesn't necessarily imply the bodily resurrection or something, but it certainly implies that death is not the end of Moses' existence or the existence of his ancestors to whom he's being added. And the way it specifically points out Aaron implies also that Aaron did not just cease to exist at the point of his death a few chapters ago. Right. And so the reason is, and this is the reason why he's not getting to enter the land. I mean, he's more than 120 years old, right? Like, I mean, eventually he was going to die. But the reason he's not getting to enter the land is this transgression where he failed. And notice the way it's phrased here. He failed to sanctify God before the congregation, meaning he failed to treat God as holy before the congregation. He was angry. He struck the rock. He did what he was not supposed to do. What is Moses' job as the prophet? It's been a while since we laid this out, but we've talked about it a bunch before. Moses' job as the prophet, what makes him the prophet is he is supposed to represent God to the people, and he's supposed to represent the people to God, right? So representing God to the people means he speaks with God's authority, yes, but it also means he needs to accurately represent who God is and what he says, right? When he passes that on to the people. And then the reverse, he represents the people to God in prayer and intercessions, right? In all these ways. So when it says, you failed to sanctify me before the people, he's saying to Moses, this is why Moses' sin was so egregious. You think like, okay, he hit a rock with a stick, right? Like, I've gotten angry and, you know, thrown something on the floor, right? Like, that's not the most horrible thing in the world. But for Moses, right, whose job when he stands before the people and communicates what God has said to them and what God has told him to do, him misrepresenting God to the people is a very serious sin, right? Because the way the people know who God is Moses. And so if he misrepresents God, right, this is taking the name of the Lord in vain. This is a misrepresentation. And so he didn't portray God as holy. And so that's why this is significant. Then Moses spoke to the Lord, saying, "Let the Lord, the God of the spirits of all flesh, appoint a man over the congregation who will go in and out before their face and lead them out and bring them in. Then the congregation of the Lord will not be like sheep without a shepherd." So Moses says, okay, right? Remember, this is part of Moses' repentance from what he did, is that he accepts the consequences. Okay, this is the consequence. I accept it. That's part of repentance. Always, if we're still trying to evade, if we're apologizing, etc., to try to avoid the consequences of what we've done, that is not repentance. That is trying to get ourselves out of trouble. Right? That's trying to justify ourselves. Real repentance involves, okay, I accept what I've done. I accept the consequences of what I've done, which Moses is doing. But Moses says, okay, I accept this consequence for me, but what does this mean for the people, right? Aaron's already gone. Miriam's already gone. When I'm gone, there needs to be someone to lead the people. People can't just be left out here in the wilderness, right, wandering around like sheep without a shepherd. But he also uses these other phrases, someone to lead them out and bring them back in. This is not just a shepherding analogy. Right? This is not just like, oh, you take the sheep out, you bring them back in. To lead them out and bring them back in, these are specific phrases that refer to going into battle and retreating or returning from battle. So they need not just any leader, but they're preparing specifically to go into the land, to go into the land of Canaan. There they are going to end up doing battle, right? And so they need someone, right? He's not implying that God won't. He's not saying he doesn't believe in God's promise that God will fight for them and lead them into battle. But they need someone to take his place, which is what? They need a leader who will represent God to them and them to God in the context of the warfare they're about to make. Right? This is going to be a difficult situation in a whole variety of ways. Then the Lord spoke to Moses, saying, "Take Joshua, the son of Nun, with you, a man who has the spirit in himself, and put your hand on him, and stand him before Eleazar the priest, and give orders to him before all the congregation, and give orders concerning him before them. You shall then give some of your glory to him, that the children of Israel may obey him. So he shall stand before Eleazar the priest, and they shall inquire before the Lord for him by the judgment of the Urim. At his word they shall go out, and at his word they shall come in, he and all the children of Israel in one accord, even all the congregation." So God says, okay, Joshua's that man. We've seen Joshua has been Moses' right-hand man this whole time. Joshua has been in the tent of meeting when God is and Moses are speaking face-to-face. He went partway up the mountain with Moses. He was literally his right-hand man when they were fighting the Amalekites, and Joshua had to hold one of his arms up. So Joshua's been there all along, right? And so he has seen all of this along with Moses. And this is why he's sort of chosen, right, to be the one to succeed Moses. And we see this same thing in the book of Acts, when they're choosing the deacons, when the apostles decide to choose an apostle to replace Judas, right? One of the criteria is we want someone who's been with us the whole time, right? They may not have been officially one of the 12, right? Or an apostle, but they've been with us. They've witnessed these things. They've seen these things that have happened. They've been with us, right? And now are ready to step up into this role. Where they're getting that is this, right? That this is sort of what qualifies someone. So it goes beyond just like, you know, Moses was mentoring him, you know, or something like that, right? It's he, because he's been an active participant all along too. Remember, he's one of the spies who goes in and, right. I mean, he's been doing things as well.
1: Well, hasn't he also been in the tent sometimes with Moses? Where?
0: Yeah, you were outside, but yeah. Yeah, he was in the tent of meeting when God and Moses were speaking face to face, right? He's borne witness to all of this. So he's sort of shared in the experiences that Moses has had. So Moses did as the Lord commanded him, and taking Joshua, he stood him before Eleazar the priest and before all the congregation. Then he put his hands on him and appointed him as the Lord commanded Moses. Right, so they go in front of everyone, in front of the high priest. He lays hands on him, and that's how the authority is transferred. Now, a couple of notes in there from earlier. It talked about inquiring with the Urim. Remember, the Urim and the Thummim were kept on the breastplate of the high priest, and this was if they had to make a judgment call, and they honestly didn't know what to do, there was some way that they could throw these two stones that would indicate what to do. We don't know exactly what it was. Right. We don't know if they had two colored sides or exactly how that all worked, but that was the way to sort of find out if you were honestly stumped. So it's saying Joshua is the one who will have the authority to make that call, that this is a situation in which we need to do this. Also, it says, talks about Moses sharing some of his glory with him, right? Because Moses doesn't like give up his authority. It's not like, okay, I'm now a retired prophet. Right? Like I passed it on to you and now, you know, I no longer speak for God. I no longer have any authority, right? Obviously not, right? God, he are still speaking, right? And we're going to see the whole book of Deuteronomy is Moses speaking authoritatively after this, right? So, yes.
1: What's the significance of, like, why would Joshua get to do the Urim and Thummim if it's on the, like, priest? Like
0: he keeps it. But he's the one who makes that call, right?
1: When to use it.
0: Okay. You don't just use it whenever,
1: right?
0: It's when, right? And so Joshua, since he is going to have, he's going to sit in Moses' seat,
1: okay,
0: right? He's the final sort of court of appeal if there's a dispute or indecision, so right?
1: He's acting more of a, in a prophetic role than like a kingly,
0: right? Right. Okay. He's a prophet. Yeah. And he's, so if he rules, he rules, right, on the thing, right? But if it goes to him and he isn't sure how to rule, that's when you use the Urim and Thummim.
1: And yeah, it just kind of seems like it would be.
0: You can't use it to bypass him, right?
1: Yeah.
0: Right. Like the priest can't just decide, you know. Well, he hasn't said anything yet, but, you know, I'm going to do this. And then go tell Joshua, well, this is what the Urim and Thummim is, right?
1: Right.
0: That's not how that works, right?
1: It's just weird because I don't know. Like, I feel like it's easier to kind of see Moses in this prophet role and then Joshua, I guess because of, like, the kind of commander aspect he has.
0: Well, because of what he ends up doing. Yeah. What his role ends up being. But the line between prophet and what get called judges, like in the book of Judges,
1: right,
0: is very narrow. And Joshua sort of bridges that gap. Because, for example, the prophet Samuel is going to be referred to as the last judge of Israel. He doesn't go and do all the smiting that the judges do or that Joshua does, but he's called a judge. He's also a prophet, right? And so Joshua isn't going, he does a little bit, but he doesn't spend a lot of time making prophetic proclamations the way Moses did, right? He does a little, he's more, his role is a little different in terms of what he ends up doing, but that's because of the time in the ministry he's called to, right? So different prophets are going to end up doing different, serving different roles and doing different things throughout the Old Testament, right? So like the prophet Jonah is going to get sent to a foreign city, right? Isaiah is going to be sort of a court prophet for the king, right? Elijah is going to be out in the wilderness sort of testifying against the king, right? Like, so there's different.
1: Yeah, I think that's helpful because we kind of, I mean, usually it's, you got to think more of like John the Baptist and stuff, and then
0: Yeah.
1: Or somebody making like prophecies in the sense of like what's going to happen in the future. And
0: right.
1: There's a lot more to it than just that.
0: Yeah. Yeah. Yeah. And so, but notice here, right, the whole idea of the laying on of hands and succession is not this new thing that Roman Catholics make up in the Middle Ages. Sorry, Protestant friends. Right? It's not even something that's new in the New Testament. This goes all the way back. Like, Moses is the first person to ever have this kind of authority. And the way he transfers it to the next person is through the laying on of hands for succession. And Joshua is going to do the same thing. Right. And so there are these chains of authority, right? What we would now call ordination in our modern anglicized Latin. Right? We would call it, there are these chains that run all through the Old Testament and that start with Moses. So not just the people we think of as biblical prophets and stuff, but the people who are going to show up as like rabbis in the New Testament. Stuff have these chains of authority. If they have any authority, they have these chains going back to Moses. That's why Christ talks about the Pharisees sitting in Moses' seat. Remember, he says to his disciples, do whatever the Pharisees tell you because they sit in Moses' seat, right? They have this authority, and there's a chain connecting that Pharisee through the laying on of hands all the way back to Moses, right? So he sits in Moses' seat, do what he tells you. He has this authority. But don't do what he does because he's a hypocrite. Right? Don't follow his way of life because his way of life doesn't match what he's saying. But the words he says do have that authority from God, and you should, right? You should abide by it. But that's where that concept comes from. Now, that gets cut off within Judaism because they have the view all the way through the Second Temple period that for those ordinate, quote-unquote, ordinations, those acts of laying on of hands to be valid, it has to happen in the land. So it has to happen in Judea, right, essentially. That's why when the Pharisees show up in Galilee, even, like when Jesus is ministering in Galilee, the Pharisees show up there, it says Pharisees came up from Judea. Right? Because if you were going to do that, that's why St. Paul goes to study in Jerusalem. When he's studying to sort of become a rabbi with Gamaliel, right? That was the only place you could do those ordinations. Well, guess what? The Romans threw them all out at the end of the first century and wouldn't let them do any ordinations. So all of those chains got broken. So you can look this up. You can go to an Orthodox Jewish website. They do have rabbis. The rabbis are ordained. But they distinguish what they mean by ordained with a modern rabbi and what ordination was before, right? Before that break, that it's not the same thing. And that's why authority functions differently in Orthodox Judaism now than it did then. There's not a person in Orthodox Judaism who could just like make a rule for all Jews the way Moses could or Joshua could or right, these other biblical figures, because those chains of authority got broken. And so now different rabbis can offer different opinions, and based on the perceived wisdom and holiness of that rabbi, Jewish people give more or less weight to those opinions, right, from different rabbis. But nobody can just say once and for all, this is it, right? So what we as Christians have historically believed is that the reason those all died is that Christ restarted it through the apostles, right? So when the apostles received the Holy Spirit at Pentecost, just like we read here, Joshua is someone who was indwelt with the Spirit, right? That Christ essentially sets up the apostles, and then the apostles then lay on hands to their successors, the next generation of bishops. This is what we call apostolic succession, right? Which again, not something that gets made up by the Roman Catholic Church in the Middle Ages, something that predates Christianity, right? But Christ sort of restarts these new chains with the apostles, with his disciples. And so we now have, you can go, like you go to the Patriarch of Antioch's website, you can read the list. There's this chain of Patriarchs of Antioch going all the way back to St. Peter. And then, of course, through St. Peter, Christ. But going back to the apostle who received that authority and who passed it on, right, to successors all the way down. So we have chains now too, right, within the church. But all this comes from the Torah. I think I said back when I did the introduction to the Torah, back when we first started Genesis, I think I said, and I still hold to the fact that you can get all of Christian theology just from the Torah. And so this is a prime example, right? This is something obscure that a lot of our Protestant friends, for example, would say isn't even in the Bible. But not only is it in the Bible, but it's in the Torah. Right? It's right here, this idea of authority being transferred in succession through the laying out of hands in a formal act.
1: How much of this is related in the same way that they would be putting hands on the offerings?
0: Well, the laying out of hands is a way of setting something apart for a particular purpose. Right. And that's the connection. So they lay hands on an animal before they sacrifice it because they're saying, this goat, this sheep, this bull, whatever it is, right, is the one we're going to. And in some cases, like in the Day of Atonement, you have two goats. They get used for two different purposes. So you lay hands on the one and use it for the one purpose. And you lay hands on the other one and use it for the other, right? It's a way of designating and setting aside for a purpose, right? Remember, we also saw that, because I made a snarky comment, that's with the whole tribe of the Levites.
1: Right.
0: God had all the people of Israel gather and lay their hands on the Levites, right? And I said, this is because they're going to kill all the Levites for their sins. No, that's, right? Of course, obviously not. No, they're designating, right? Out of all of us, these people are the ones who are going to have the purpose of serving in the tabernacle and later in the temple, right? They're being set apart for that purpose. So that's always that idea, being set apart for a purpose. In this case, it's to wield authority. In that case, it's to be an offering, right? Or whatever.
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The Book of Lamentations was written after the Babylonians had invaded the land, slaughtered the populace, and brought about national extinction. What remained for Jerusalem and Judah? 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

0: Greetings, everyone. Welcome to Made to Be a Kingdom, How God Forms Us as a Sacred Royal Family. Father Anthony Perkins is with me. I'm Father Harry Linsenbigler, and we are at this time wishing you Christ is risen, and also Christ is ascended, is coming shortly. And so all depending when you're hearing this, the good news is Christ is risen is still true, but he's also ascended. So Father Anthony and I will be continuing our conversation from last time, where we were speaking of Paschaltide, and now we're speaking at the completion of that, and moving on into Ascensiontide. So Paschaltide is the period of 40 days from the Feast of Pascha itself, 40 days later to the leave taking of Pascha. And we discussed how, the different weeks mean different things. One thing I didn't say, however, I want to reverse, Father Anthony, I did think of this after we finished our last episode, was that, and it really starkly occurred to me when I was serving the Feast of Mid-Pentecost. So, that the Sunday of the Paralytic, the theme was water in association with healing, and it's referring back to the waters of baptism from the Eve of Pascha itself, right, in association with the resurrection. And then the blessing of the water, which also has part of that reading on the mid-feast itself, and then the Samaritan woman at the well, where again we have the waters as the theme. So we have bookends of water, of a water theme in mid-Pentecost, but also with reference back to Pascha and a reference forward to Pentecost. And so Father Anthony and I, when we're recording, we haven't quite reached the final Sunday of Paschaltide, which is the Sunday of the blind man. We don't know when you'll be hearing this, before or after it, but in any case, the Sunday of the blind man refers us, of course, all the way back to those Paschal readings, light shines in the darkness and the darkness has not overcome it. And that light, that, you know, that Christ is life and that life was the light of men. And so we have that theme back towards the resurrection where we're, you know, it's completely dark. Like St. John wants to underline that fact, and yet there's light filling the tomb where they're able to see things, right? And even the angels are shining and so forth. But, you know, so this is a very important theme. And now, as Father Anthony and I were looking at the text, you know, we did notice there is some textual variation in this as to whether to include past the Sunday of the blind man some of the blind man theme until the leave taking, which is just a few days later, whereas others do not. And
1: yeah, so the apodosis of Pascha is really awesome because we get to bring back in all the awesome things. I mean, we've carried a lot of the awesome things. We've singing Christ is risen pretty often, and which varies across traditions, by the way. How often that gets sung during the liturgy, for example. Singing Shine, Shine. And again, that varies how often that gets sung in different services. But for the apodosis, it's dependent on your tradition. It's either, you know, a direct mirror of what you did on Pascha, or it's very close, right, with the addition of some blind man things, right, which is what you were referring to. It's so interesting. I'd never noticed it before.
0: Right. So a neat thing that is happening, I think it's a neat thing, and its feasibility on a parish level, I'm not sure how much, but at our archdiocese, our metropolitan center in South Boundbrook, they're doing a midnight service for the leave taking, for the apodosis. And so it's beautiful, right? And you know, and a lot of us who are in the grind of parish life, we're trying to, you know, balance beautiful how much, but we're also trying to get people to come. So, you know, we have to figure out what services we're going to serve and when we're going to serve them, which is part of our discussion here when we're at Tuesday, Wednesday, Thursday, right? We're at the end of Paschal Tide. We're at the beginning of Ascension Tide, and how different churches do different things. And we do have a lot of variation, and we have a lot of practical decisions on the part of the priest in each parish, because each parish is, you know, a lot of parishioners are maybe still in the neighborhood, right? A lot of our parishes are distance parishes where we have people thriving quite a bit. And so we got to kind of have maybe two services back to back, and then give people the flexibility. Look, if you can't stay for both, stay for one, right? Even if they're, you know, not that long to begin with or whatever. And, but the good news is that we have this aggregation, even in monastic communities, because so the monastics, for example, when we have royal hours, they could all be served at their own times on each of the feasts that prescribe them. But the aggregation together came from the fact that the monks need to sleep and they also have work to do, right? and in preparation. So out of practicality, those hours, and in major centers, including the Hagiopolite Center, where you would have people, including imperial officials or the emperor himself in the capital city of Constantinople, wanting to come to that service as well, right? And so you have all these different variations and traditions, and as a result of different monastic traditions, but also we can do them in parish form. And the Antiochian Archdiocese years ago did a series of books when it was difficult for people on other major, you know, on major feast days. So we do have major feast days where it actually prescribes in all typical traditions for a Vesperal liturgy to be served. Now, in a lot of cases, practically, it gets served in the morning in a lot of places, but it was originally all served in the evening, as we know from Bulgakov and from other sources, and Nikolsky and so forth. And so we have, but the Antiochians determined, look, people are totally missing liturgy on these major feasts because they all have to work and they're outside of the context of an Orthodox tradition where business is closed down for liturgies, right? We're not living in that context in America. So they did Vesper liturgies for these other feast days. And other jurisdictions kept a form of, you know, Vespers or even Vespers and Matins, right? So a full vigil on the major feasts, and then the morning, you know, the later morning liturgy on some of these feast days was another variant, for example. And again, we're Ascension is upon us shortly here, so we look at back at the Evergetis Typikon, for example, and so we see all these developments and variations. And even on Mount Athos, it's different. Like every single monastery has like different times and actually different aggregations of services and different ways that they do it, and based on the community. So it's okay that we have that in parishes too, right? This parish, everybody lives far away, so let's do this service and this service close together, right? And others, you know, you have people in and out through the day, well, then it might be better to spread things out, so that sort of thing. So I don't know, maybe you want to chime in here.
1: Right. And yeah, and dioceses and bishops vary in how much latitude that they give their priests to adapt to the needs of the local parish, right? There are some that will send out a schedule. This is the schedule that I expect you to follow, and you can't deviate without a blessing, right? Others, you know, just say, you know, here's the schedule, do your best, right? Let me know if you have any questions, right? Which, you know, it's all good. Both of those work. And one of the things though that I think is probably pretty rare, I had a Roman Catholic couple that wanted to learn a little bit about Orthodoxy come to the parish yesterday during office hours, and I showed them around. We were talking about some of the differences, and the calendar came up. And so in our world, right, today is Ascension on the Gregorian calendar. And so they were saying, yeah, it's tomorrow.
0: Oh, the Roman Catholics. Yeah.
1: Right. And so the husband said, yeah, tomorrow is. And of course, it's next week. And I explained the lunar differences and stuff. But the wife quickly chimed in and said, yes, but, you know, of course, at our parish, it's moved to Sunday. I don't think that would be allowed by many bishops. I think it would be extraordinary circumstances for that to be allowed, right?
0: Right. And we would view that as serving the after feast.
1: Right.
0: We were serving the after feast as the feast was served, but not serving it instead of the feast. Right. Yes. That would be like more of how Orthodoxy would view and see this. For example, if a priest is serving two different parishes, but not in lieu of, or, you know, it's inconvenient that Christ ascended on Thursday, right? It's out of practicality. We only have one priest. He can only serve one liturgy on one day. So yeah, definitely. And just going back to Father Anthony's point, also this, so the Slavic churches follow the Slavonic Typikon, which does give the rector a lot. I mean, a lot of latitude as to when to serve these services. And in fact, it's right in the rubrics of the Typikon, right? But let it be as the rector determines, right? Over and over and over again. And that's not the case in all jurisdictions, because we have different Typikon traditions in different jurisdictions. So I just wanted to interject that just as an explanation to our listeners, because just in case they didn't know that. It's actually in the rules that there can be a variation of rules, and that the rector, the nastoyatel, the rector, literally, you know, I guess is the, you know, the best English translation, pastor, you know, the priest in charge. But that's another technical term that means something different. So, but the priest who is in charge, right, the one who's appointed as the rector by the bishop, would determine it. And so, that is basically where we're at with that. So go ahead. I'm sorry to interrupt you there, Father.
1: No, you're good. Yeah, you're good. And these variations, don't get wrapped around the axle about them, right? This is what, you know, I kind of celebrate it. Like there seems to be a difference between how the Slavs do leave taking and at least how the Antiochians do. I didn't look at the Greeks. I should have pulled up digital kleros or digital chanting stand to look. So in the Antiochian text for the leave taking, which again, this is saying goodbye to Pascha, right? It's the blowout, right? Where you do everything the same. And it pretty much is the same, right? Whereas the OCA text and the Pentecostarian translated by Isaac Lambertson has blind man verses, right? Because it's the week of the Sunday of the blind man, has blind man services verses read at the leave taking services, like at Vespers, for example, during Lord I Call. Which, you know, wonderful. Okay.
0: Right. Right.
1: It's cool. I mean, there's nothing wrong with either one. Which one's right? This is one of the first things that I try to drill into my inquirers and certainly catechumens' heads, is that when there are variations within Orthodoxy, that are canonical, you know, which one's right? Yes. don't, you know, if you have a preference, that's fine, but don't make it tribal, right? Because then it'll fall into in-group, out-group, motivated reasoning, and you just don't want to go there. It becomes right. A source of division rather than a source of celebration. And that's almost blasphemy. So.
0: Right. And this has been the case down through the generations of the church. And, you know, in my opinion, part of the beauty of, so again, if we look just at Mount Athos, you know, there's a central governing structure, right? And so there's some stuff that everyone has to follow, that period. But then there's other variations. So we have that throughout Orthodoxy, you know, and so not to look at like every monastery is an autocephalous church or whatever, you know what I'm saying? But to look at maybe just that all these different traditions, like the Orthodox Church of Georgia does things different, right? Than the Church of Romania, which does things different than its Slavic neighbors to the north, which does things different than its Slavic neighbors towards the south or whatever. You know, and then the Mediterranean tradition, we can't, you know, we have differences in the patriarchates of Alexandria, and certainly of Jerusalem has its definite own ordo, and Antioch has its own ordo, and Constantinople has its own ordo. And but even within the patriarchate of Constantinople, you have different structures for northern Greece than, say, you do for the Archdiocese of Constantinople proper, and so forth. And so, you know, these back and forth, there's reasons for why things are done the way they are. This variance of both, shall we say, more uniformity across things on some things, and this variety in other areas, this is part of Orthodoxy. And you know, I'll quote Bishop Jerome of Rocor, actually, and who quite really said a truth of Orthodoxy has 17 different ways of doing things and 17 different ways of doing the 17 different ways. And of course, the random number of 17 was not symbolic, right? It was just an offhanded number to show us that we are still within the tradition in everything we see in this variance, because we're not going outside of the tradition in anything that we see. So that's an important thing for all of our listeners to hear today, right? You may see things different in this parish or this jurisdiction and doing different and even textual variations, but you'll notice one thing, that they're all taken from the same tradition with the same prayers, some being used here but not here, and some at this time but not that time, but over here a little bit different. But this is the prayer of the church in every context we see it.
1: Yeah. Amen.
0: So now we've come to...
1: So speaking of that, how do you, in your parish, you know, you love liturgics, right? I mean, you love the services. This is, and doing things well, but you're also a pastor who has to take into consideration the availability and the needs of his people. And by the way, y'all, one of the considerations is if you schedule something, like if we did everything at midnight for the apodosis, there are some people who would feel like they had to be there, and it might not be the best for them, right? So you kind of have to take that. One of the first pieces of advice that Father Gregory Wolfenden gave me was, hey, Father Anthony, I know you love doing all the services, but don't burn out your people, right? Because they want to do things for you. Don't burn them out. So how do you commemorate the apodosis?
0: Right. So just on a practical level, right, for our archdiocesan / Metropolia Center, it does make sense to do that. In a parish, not so much, because Pascha is on Saturday night / Sunday morning. Tuesday right. night and Wednesday morning is quite a different thing.
1: Yeah. And why it makes sense is because at the diocesan center, at the Metropolia of the USA, there's the seminary. And right. so you have built-in chanters, altar servers, and all these things. And you have a responsibility at the seminary to present as much of the fullness of the services as you can.
0: Right? Correct. Yes. Yeah. So for me, I actually, right before Vespers, so I do Vespers on the eve, which ironically, I know there's some confusion there with the English language, but on the eve of Ascension, prior to doing Vespers, which I do, and on some years I have done Vigil, but that proved not exactly sustainable. So then what that gave me the opportunity to do was to do an Akathist to the Resurrection just before final Paschal hours and Akathist to the Resurrection just before, because again, I have a distance parish. So, and they're going to be able to be there all at one time. And to do that right before the Ascension Vespers, and I will take up the Resurrection icon, and for Vespers I will bring down I will bring out the Ascension icon for the Vespers service, so that people know that there's this transition. Now, would ordinarily I would be doing the Paschal hours for a final time earlier, of course, right? It's, you know, proper time, so to speak, although it's proper time even still would be 3-4 o'clock if we're doing the ninth hour, right? In lieu of the ninth hour.
1: Yeah. Cause I like to do, anytime I serve Vespers, I like to do the ninth hour as the warm up to it.
0: Right. And so that would, right. And, but again, across typicon traditions, some would have that done, some not, right?
1: You make a point of moving, like, liturgically, ritually, I should say, of moving your plashenitsa, your epitaphios, off of the altar?
0: Yes. Yeah. So that will also be another thing, another part of the Vespers, right? So the sensing around, so this would all be done at the same time, in the same sense of, you know, Holy Saturday into Pascha, in one tradition, right, of removing the plashenitsa and putting the Resurrection icon, and the artos, on the tetrapod, and so also that would be done at the same time that there's the taking up of the shroud. So it was taken up from the tetrapod, or the, you know, the tomb tetrapod area, out in the nave unto the altar for 40 days. And then, for Ascension Vespers, taking up that, lifting it up and removing that from the altar. Right. And putting out the Ascension icon. So, you know, some just display, they'll cover up the Ascension icon, right, and then display it after that point, meaning they'll pull the towel or rushnik or whatever it is off of it. I mean, that's definitely part of it, so that people are seeing the continuity of movement, right? The continuity right. of movement throughout the whole thing. And, you know, are all these things necessary if we look back? Obviously we see in some traditions, you know, it goes further back, some less far back, whatever, but it's all meaningful and kind of deep and actually goes along with the movements of the services, the texts of the services, and what the prayers are saying and so forth. So again, very beautiful. And I have to say, Father Anthony, I think it, if I go to any parish of any tradition, right? So Georgia is Asiatic tradition, right? Romania is Latin tradition, Orthodox, or both Orthodox, and so forth. Slavic, Greek, Mediterranean, which is, you know, Mediterranean, and, you know, Holy Land tradition, which is one of the two major centers besides Constantinople, right? The Agiopolite, right? Which really formed what we have now. And it's all different. It's done different ways. And again, the monasteries, even in complexes, Meteora and Athos and so forth, different. It's variant, but in terms of how it's applied, but it's the same thing applied. So, you know, this is, and all with meaning that's within the Orthodox Christian tradition that's gone all the way back, right? Timing wise. So I just think it's kind of beautiful. So, yeah.
1: Yeah. Yeah. Awesome. Yeah. So, I'll do the ninth hour, you know, the leave taking. I'm not, you know, I may in the future do something on Tuesday night, not at midnight, right? And right now, it seems that the preference, you mentioned that it was probably under Metropolitan Philip that those books, the Vesperal Liturgies for the different feasts, were created.
0: I believe, probably, yeah.
1: Yeah, that was very much his instinct. And then the current attitude, as I understand it, is that to do the full liturgy, perhaps in the evening, and it can be preceded by Vespers and or Orthros in the evening. So a sort of vigil instead of a Vesperal liturgy.
0: Well, so, and this is an interesting point, you know, because the Vesperal liturgy, as it was designed, it was absent of important antiphons at the beginning. So I think that's, you know, I think it was great before, but that might be even better, right? Where you have antiphons, you have the troparion, which in the previous form, there was no troparion in Kandakian in the course of liturgy, because it went right from Vespers, cut, right, readings.
1: Right. Yes.
0: And
1: right.
0: So to be honest with you, I kind of like the movement. I like the way it was before, but I think it's very thoughtful the way Danny Okins did that. I mean, too.
1: All of this is to be celebrated, right? And this is, I hope you saw what Father Harry did there, to see the good in things, especially the good in things that our bishops give us, right? And they're all gifts of the church. And yeah, I love it. And perhaps at a parish where, you know, people don't have the time or, you know, don't appreciate longer services, it might be an issue, right? But in the parish I serve right now, I may be deaf to it, but I've heard no one complain about the length of services, and they haven't complained with their feet, you know, so I'll typically try to do a full vigil, you know, all the services together. So Vespers, Orthros, and Divine Liturgy for the feast.
0: And this may be important for a lot of our people to hear right now, is that I'll just give an example of this past year. A person was not going to come to Paschal services because they had to work. And they would likely not be able to get there till, so they'd miss all of Matins. They'd likely, you know, not be able to get there until just about liturgy. And I said, so you're going to be there for all of liturgy probably, but you're going to skip it because you're not there for the other. Well, it's all one service. I said, it's not one service. It is several services. It is Matins. Right. Well, it's nocturnes, right. Matins, hours, and liturgy. And I said, you're going to be there for all of liturgy? Fantastic. You better still come, right, if you can.
1: That's right. That's right.
0: Because I'll be missing you, right? So,
1: yeah, you know, it's common for people to, you know, ho-hum the, you know, the fact that very few people are there at the beginning of Orthros or Matins on Sunday.

0: in monasteries, old world monasteries. So Athos, but I was to many others. And what I noticed was I'm there for the whole thing because I'm going to suck it all up while I'm there, right? But even amongst the monastics in a service, will everybody be there for nocturnes? Yeah, no, for sure. And so what you have is this gradual, it's an interesting thing. And I'm not sure if I even noticed it as much until the second day and second monastery that I was at. As much, you know, I obviously noticed it the first, but there is the monks who are there on the front side, and they all have a lot of them have I guess jobs to do liturgically for the earliest part, and then like gradually you see some others come in, but they'll come in towards the back, but then they'll move up as things gradually progress. And then there's another crowd that comes behind them, right? And by, you know, and so yeah, this is kind of a, it's a thing, right? It's not just a people being lazy thing, I guess.
1: So a rigorous, an overly rigorous take on this would be well outside the norm, right?
0: Oh, absolutely.
1: It's pretending that there's a version of orthodoxy that we're too lazy to do properly,
0: Right, that we're
1: right?
0: not human, that we're not
1: And
0: tired sometimes. Yeah.
1: what I you know try to get the people I teach, people who listen to me to understand is that these parish life is not economia, an economic version of monastic life, right? It's any more than marriage is economia compared to the celibate monastic life, right? It's there are ways to the kingdom, and so embracing the good in parish life rather than regretting that it's not, you know, some ideal that never existed, even as you were pointing out, even in a monastery, because it's not really the ideal.
0: Well, and we have major monastic saints who have pointed that out, right? Of we are called to maximalism, right? That's what we're called to. And even when we see maximalism, it is people, it is monks, you know, some coming into the exonarthex, a little into, you know, the first service, the Messanictus, you know, the nocturnes, and then moving in towards, you know, matins, even in matins. So you have these waves and they come and they'll, even though, you know, the nocturnes is served in what we would call a narthex, but there's an exonarthex in virtually every monastery too. So there's like four different chambers, right? And there's even curtains sometimes in between those that they pull. So you'll just see these waves and then they move around the church. They don't, most of them are not just sitting in one place. And yes, there are seats in every monastery, and there have been for a long time. But anyway, and in parishes too. But you'll notice that they just migrate. They'll move here and there. Now, some that are more crowded, you'll see them taking a place and not moving much from it just because, you know, people will move in and then you'll have no place to be. So it all depends on the size of the temple and stuff like that. But you will see this progression of things even in the maximalist tradition. So how much more so in parish life? Now, I firmly am, and as a canonist, I am firmly for you know, we can be there by blessed is the kingdom, but you better, and this is in the canons, you better be there by the reading of the gospel, right? Unless you had an accident or something like this. And of course, right? That would be a point of obvious dispensation, but you're not going to have that every week, right? Strolling in after the great entrance. And then, so to properly prepare for communion, to receive Christ in Eucharist, we must receive him in the gospel, the readings and above it culminating in the gospel. So when people see that,

0: and they're a little scandalized, maybe rightly so. We might need to buckle down, right, on actual rules, right? We so, and I do. I am strict on that one. So, and I know that if someone's coming in, and they will come up to the chalice, and they'll say to me, and they're a person who's always on time, and they're like, just give me a blessing, Father. One of the kids threw up, and that's why we're late today. And I'm like, yeah, I'm like the servant of God, and I commune the person, right? But someone who's rolling in late every, all the time, it's no, okay, we have to correct this behavior, right? And it's not acceptable for you to continue this and to not take communion either, right? That's not a solution. But the solution is for us to get you here, at least, by the portion of where we're receiving Christ in the gospel. So, anyway, sidebar, but yeah.
1: Excellent. That's a great point. So, I have one more thing that I'd like to point out about the apodosis, right? The leave taking, the repeat of Pascha. And this is kind of it's an interesting insight into the practicality of liturgics, right? Is that while we do, at least in some traditions, you'll do the antiphons and everything like that from Pascha. Even in the Antiochian tradition, you're still singing the Trisagion, Holy God, Holy Mighty. You're not singing as many as been baptized because it's not a baptismal liturgy.
0: Correct. Right. So this is also a reason why there are no weddings allowed on the eve of Pentecost, right? Because we have now reached the end of Ascension Tide. Come Friday, we are now in this period of again, a period when baptisms would have also happened. Of course, originally it was only Holy Friday or Holy Saturday that it happened. The church in time also embraced other local traditions for those who were not quite able to be fully immersed in Lent, but had already been there for a while and catechized for Pentecost to be. So that's why we, as many as have been baptized, is sung again. And sure, we might not have had any recently baptized since then, but we're celebrating 50 days afterwards, those who had been baptized, and we're celebrating everyone else who had been baptized previously, because a personal Pentecost was received by them in baptism, and that feast is tied back, right? When we were participated in baptism and chrismation and communion, frankly, we were brought back to Pentecost, the reception of the Holy Spirit. And as we know from the Epiclesis, the calling down of the Holy Spirit on the gifts, Holy Communion itself, it is Pascha because the Paschal Lamb is offered, but also it is Pentecost. We're being brought also to Pentecost. There's a convergence of these two because the Holy Spirit is being called upon them to bring us to that Paschal Lamb. And to bring it among us and ultimately within us in Holy Communion. So yeah, as many as have been baptized, right. So Father Anthony's referring to the Trisagion in liturgy itself. Yes.
1: So, some other thing, interesting things happen. Like, so that's the apodosis, right? And then we go into the ascension, which is its own thing, right? So now we switch gears. And you were saying earlier in the green room that it's like the fourth ranked, is that what you said? Fourth ranked feast.
0: Yes. And I think Saint Leo the Great said it best, of everything that was physical about our Lord has now passed into the sacraments. And as the result, and this was his, I believe it was his sermon on Ascension, that he said that, right? That all things physical of the Lord pass into the sacraments. And so it's a very, you know, I think undervalued feast, in my opinion, right? Although we might argue Pentecost even more so in America, just because everybody's on vacation already, right? I mean, by the time Pentecost rolls around, at least you might have some people around for Ascension, but Pentecost, no one's really like, oh, we shouldn't go on vacation this week because it's Pentecost. So this is, again, it's practical stuff, work stuff and everything, but Pentecost is, you know, both of these feasts are very important, but Ascension is that feast where the physical presence of our Lord is indeed, you know, no longer is he in Bethany or in Jerusalem or here or there, you know, in Galilee and Samaria talking to a woman at Jacob's well. He is now everywhere, and all things physical pass into the sacraments. And so this is why in some traditions, so I saw an icon once and I wish I would have taken a picture of it. I honest to goodness, I wish I would have taken a picture of it, because it's of Christ's ascension, that he's ascending into heaven, and then down below is a chalice and sort of like this beam that looks like the beam at the Annunciation, right? Where the Christ conception, right? Mm-hmm. So in other words, physical, you know, Christ, you know, there's a transfer, right? As it were. And it reminded me of St. Leo's sermon, because I already had long memorized it by the time, and I didn't take a picture, and I'm like, oh, I can look it up on the internet. Well, guess what? The internet doesn't have everything, people. I'm sorry. And AI doesn't know everything. I'm sorry.
1: But the AI will make one for you. If you describe it, it'll create you an icon.
0: Yeah, sort of. And
1: don't do that, y'all. Don't do that.
0: Yeah, you're right.
1: This is Father Anthony being ridiculous.
0: Yes. But that's the thought here. And the thought in the words of the angels in the text, right? Like, you know, they're standing on the Mount of Olives and they're looking up. And of course they're looking up. They're like, wow, right? This is an astonishing thing. And then the angels, you know, it doesn't say so in the text, but we can assume from the text, they've been gazing into heaven a while after Christ ascends. And then the angels are like, why are you still standing here? Now there's more to do. This is the Lord no longer being physically in one place or the other, but him being able to be in body, blood, soul, and divinity all throughout the world. And so it's now time to spread this gospel and spread this church so that this is to be made possible. So it's truly a great feast, and highly undervalued. And again, a lot of people are satisfied to go the Sunday after. Okay. And it is the after feast, like it's a, you know, so it's, we're still celebrating Ascension. I understand that, but it's the great feast, the first day of the feast is when it actually happened, right? We're on the day of the week that it actually happened, right? Yeah.
1: So I love it. I love it. Yep. Oh, fantastic. Yeah. And then our personal habits change as a result of this, right? So for a while, our personal prayers and our services have been starting out of an instead of a Heavenly King, Christ is risen, three times. And now, Father, we're left with this space. we're not saying that anymore liturgically. But we're also not saying, O Heavenly King, yet liturgically.
0: Correct. Right. So if we go based on the more ancient Typikon traditions, it is the Troparion of the Ascension that would be said before, right? Glory to God in the highest. Right.
1: Yeah. Right. Yeah.
0: And, you know, you ascended in glory, O Christ, our God. And, giving joy to your disciples by the promise of the Holy Spirit. So this is an interesting, so we might think of this as an interim period, but it is also, by the same token, not an interim period. It is a celebration that Christ, of the creed, that he sat at the right hand of the Father. Mm. In his body was on earth before this point. Now, all those Old Testament prophecies of one like the Son of Man up on the throne next to God the Father are fulfilled, right? And so we're celebrating. So it's not just anticipating the Holy Spirit. It is celebrating that the King of Kings and Lord of Lords finally so of course in his divinity, he's always been there, but also in his humanity, now has ascended and is there. We're celebrating for 10 days. We're not just waiting 10 days. We're celebrating for 10 days. And we see this over and over again in the hymnography, which we might tend to ignore. But it's kind of super crucial. And so we can just look at, you know, some of the hymns. The cherubim were amazed at your ascension, O Lord, right? So they're receiving finally Christ bodily, right? Beholding you, the God who sits enthroned upon them, right? Ascending upon the clouds. So here is Christ ascending physically, and as a physical body of the incarnate Lord, now sitting upon the cherubim enthroned upon them, right? So now we're thinking all the way back to the mercy seat of Moses, right? Which foreshadowed this very day, the ascension, where Christ is now enthroned on those wings of the cherubim, just as on the mercy seat, God's Yahweh's appearance was in that space, right? Which now we know that foreshadowed by 1500 years, the very ascension of Christ. And other hymns, for example, beholding your ascension on the holy mountain, O Christ our God, the brightness of the Father's glory, we hymn the radiant appearance of your countenance. We worship your passion. So maybe some might not appreciate that. The radiant appearance of your countenance. So where have we heard that word before? Moses beheld God's countenance, right? God in his glory, right? We worship your passion. In other words, venerate is the word there. We honor your resurrection and we glorify your glorious ascension. Have mercy on us. And, you know, we have, let me find the other ones. Oh, here's another one. As King of Kings. So we talked about this the last time, right? How like everything was pointing in Holy Week. And before Holy Week, you know, Lazarus Saturday, Palm Sunday, everything was pointing to Christ as the King of Kings. And now we have a refocusing of that here in the hymns of ascension. As the King of Kings, the Lord who reigns over all, you, O lover of man, granted your servant the wisdom of Solomon, the meekness of David, the orthodox faith of the apostles. Therefore, we glorify your dispensation, O Almighty Christ. So now, of course, this is because that's with reference to Saint Constantine and Helen, but your servants, but because it falls within either Paschal tide or Ascension tide always, right? If we're, you know, also not parted from the Father's bosom, O sweetest Jesus, yes. And having lived among those on earth as men, today you have been taken up in glory from the Mount of Olives. So very specific as to where it was taken up. And in your compassion, exalting our fallen nature, you have seated it with the Father. Therefore, the heavenly ranks of bodiless powers were amazed at the wonder, and besides themselves with fear and seized with trembling, they magnified your love for mankind. So some might just miss that. If you just missed that one thing, in your compassion, exalting our fallen nature, that when Christ bodily was ascended and was placed upon the throne of the cherubim, Christ was not exalting himself. The Father was exalting him, certainly, right? But Christ was not exalting himself. Christ did that to exalt our nature for our sake. He didn't need to take on our nature, and he certainly didn't need to exalt it. So instead, this is what I came to do for you. And you will sit, as we know from St. John, you will sit on me, on my throne, just as I sit with my Father on his throne. That is exactly the message that's being brought forth in this, the wondrous message of the incarnation, which again, doesn't just mean the conception. It doesn't just mean Christmas. It doesn't just mean the baptism. All of this is the mystery of the incarnation. And what a glorious thing that he has done for us, sitting our very human nature for the first time ever above all things in himself, because he united it to himself for our own deification, our own theosis, our own salvation from sin, certainly, but beyond that, our own glorification, to use St. Paul's terminology for that, as we see in Romans 8, for example. So, yeah.
1: Mm. Love it. Love it. And then, so we get to celebrate this, you know, just this, like I said, it's amazing. For what, 9 days? Am I doing the math right? 9 days. And then we go into another great feast, right? Which we're not going to talk about today, but the Pentecost. And, you know, I mentioned about, you know, how you have this hole in your prayers. That's because I'm lazy, right? Y'all, I'm going to admit it. You can tell my bishops. You can tell both chains of command if you want. Father Anthony's lazy. So I typically don't do the Tripura of the Ascension in place of Heavenly King and Christ is Risen. But either way, it builds up our anticipation for the Pentecost. And I had someone else. So there's another ritual thing that, you know, varies by season. And I had a parishioner come up and say, you know, when am I finally going to get to start doing prostrations again? Because they're, you know, they're an inquirer, and, you know, they kind of just started during Great Lent. And I'm like, soon, we're all going to start doing those together in just a little while during the kneeling prayers of Pentecost.
0: Yeah.
1: And Father Harry, maybe for the next episode, we'll talk about Pentecost and kind of its ecclesiology, and maybe go over some of the kneeling prayers, right? Because there's ecclesiology in all of our liturgics and all of our hymnography, but Pentecost, you know, I don't know if it's the heart of ecclesiology or something, but it's something.
0: Yeah. Well, even today, so just one final word on the Ascension and Ascension Tide. Even today, Christ incorporated us, beginning with the apostles, into his body, right? They may, and on Holy and Great Thursday and on Pascha itself, it was sealed once again, right? Later in the day, as he broke bread with the disciples and he was revealed unto them, and then he went to the 12 and so forth. But he was known to them in the breaking of the bread, right? And because he is the bread from heaven. And then, so when he ascended, even though they're still on earth, they're united to that body which is in heaven, just as we are today. And that's what we're celebrating for 10 days. Not just anticipation. We're celebrating that we have been, by baptism, chrismation, and communion, united to that body which is enthroned on the cherubim. To this day, and during this period, we're celebrating that he did that for us, and that we're able to participate in that as much as we possibly can on this earth until he takes us with him. Mm. So that's that.
1: Yeah. Oh, this is all just amazing. And you know, just what we needed, Father Harry, to talk about beautiful things together.
0: Yeah.
1: Y'all, we appreciate, you know, your time, and we appreciate your prayers, and we love it when y'all reach out to us. Nicolai,
0: oh, yes.
1: Thanks for that.
0: Yes, thank you. Yes, yes. Shout out to Nicolai. Yes.
1: Yeah, right. Yeah. So, yeah. Sometimes it's like we're just talking into a microphone, but then I run into people and they're like, "You're Father Anthony." I'm like, did you see me in the post office?
0: You know, the last two times though, Father Anthony, so this is how many people know you. They're like, "Father Harry, are you the one who does the podcast with Father Anthony?" So they had reference to you, but not to me. So this is very interesting. No. I'm like, "Yes, indeed I am. Isn't he wonderful?"
1: So, ouch.
0: Yeah. No, not ouch for me. No. Actually, to be honest with you, it's an honor. That's it.
1: Yeah.
0: That was an honor.
1: Same here.
0: Yep.
1: Same here. Glory to God. Glory to God.
0: Glory to God.
1: Yep. Yeah, we love all y'all. And again, we appreciate your prayers, and we appreciate your time. Let us know if there's anything you want to make sure that we cover. And until the next time, hey, Father, I don't know if you heard, Christ is risen.
0: Indeed, he is risen.
1: Amen. Godspeed.
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0: Welcome to Worship in Spirit and Truth, commentary on the Divine Liturgy with Father Thomas Hopko. Father Tom is Dean Emeritus of St. Vladimir's Orthodox Theological Seminary and the author of numerous books and articles. From his study in Elwood City, Pennsylvania, here's Father Tom.
1: We continue our reflections on the Divine Liturgy in the Orthodox Church in this series that we call Worship in Spirit and in Truth. This is the 16th podcast on this particular series, in this series, on this topic. And today we want to reflect on the place of the Divine Liturgy, meaning the location. Where is the Eucharistic Divine Liturgy celebrated? And the answer to that question is rather direct and simple. The Divine Liturgy is celebrated where the church is, where the official gathering of the church is. Because the Divine Liturgy is the worship in spirit and in truth of the church herself. It is not the prayers of individuals. It's not gatherings of some Christians for a Bible study and intercession or something. The Divine Liturgy, and liturgia, as we said already, it means a common act, a common act. It's actually an act even in the old language of a city, of a community. So we remember right now today again, and we'll remember it again and again, that the Divine Liturgy is the worship of the church herself, the church itself, the gathering itself. It is the official gathering of the church for worship. In fact, in that gathering of worship is where the church, to use the expression of some contemporary teachers, it's where the church actualizes itself as church. If we ask the question, where is the church? Where do we see the church? How is the church realized, actualized, concretized in space and time? Where does it appear? The answer of ancient Christianity and certainly of the Orthodox Church to this day would be it appears in worship. When the baptized believing people who are sealed with the Holy Spirit gather together as church to worship God, and most specifically to celebrate the Divine Liturgy, to use modern terminology, to do the common work of worshiping God as the Messianic community, as the Church of Christ, as the body of Christ, as the people of God, as this kingdom of prophets and priests, that's where you have the liturgy celebrated. So the liturgy is celebrated where the church is, where the church gathers, where the church comes together, or more accurately, perhaps, where the believing community comes together as church. Now, coming together as church means also to come together under the leadership of those who are within the community as its overseers and elders. And originally that would have meant where the apostles were. So the very first church, the very first celebration of the Christian Divine Liturgy, the Christian Eucharistic celebration, the worship in spirit and truth that we are discussing now, would have been in the church in Jerusalem. It would have been the original community of the apostles. And the headship of that community in Jerusalem at Pentecost and after Pentecost was clearly the Apostle Peter. It was Peter who was the foremost apostle and who was leading that community. He is the one who gives the homily on Pentecost Sunday. But we see also in the book of Acts very early that when Peter begins his universal ministry, when he starts traveling, when he goes to Antioch, when he ends up in Rome, when he gets crucified in Rome and gives his life there, as we know certainly happened, then the head of the Jerusalem community was James, the brother of the Lord. And so we say in Orthodox Church, the first bishop of the Church of Jerusalem, and the Church of Jerusalem is called also in our tradition the mother of all the churches, the first of all the churches. then James becomes the head of that community. And we see that in the book of Acts when the church gathers in Jerusalem and the apostle Paul comes there and they have to decide the question about what to do with the Gentiles. Do the Gentiles have to be circumcised? Do they have to follow the halakha of the Jews? Do they have to follow the practices of food and eating and purification and so on? When that council met, as described in the 15th chapter of the book of the Acts of the Apostles in the New Testamental scriptures, we see that the presiding officer then was James. It was not Peter, because it was a gathering of the church in Jerusalem to which the apostles had returned in order to come to their conclusion. And we can state here once again what that conclusion was. The conclusion was the Gentiles may enter fully into the church of Christ. They may stand together with the children of Abraham. They may even stand as the children of Abraham by faith and by grace. And they need not follow the ritual customs according to the Mosaic Torah, because the Messiah is here. The end of the age has come. The Spirit has been poured out. But they do have to abstain from porneia. They have to keep the laws about chaste behavior. They have to keep the moral commandments of the Mosaic Law, if not the purification codes. They need not be circumcised. They need not follow the practices about the foods, because in the book of Acts, Peter will also have the vision where all of the animals are on this blanket. It comes down and the Lord says, "Rise, Peter, kill and eat." And then God pronounces all foods clean. So the pedagogical task of the Mosaic Law in regard to purification, separation of the Jewish people, the people of God from the other people, that's over now because the Gentiles are now in the covenanted community. So what we want to see is that where you have the church gathered as church, that's where the Eucharistic liturgy is celebrated. That's where the worship in spirit and truth takes place. It is an act of the body itself, but that body has leaders within it. And the first leaders were the apostles. They were Peter, and then there was James. And then as the word of God grew, as it says in the book of Acts, as the gospel was preached, as it was spread, as churches were gathered in the various cities, and we do know from the book of Acts and the early Christian literature as well, like letters of Ignatius of Antioch and so on, that the church of Christ was, first of all, an urban phenomenon. It was in the city. And we know also that it seems pretty clear, although it's, you know, it's a little bit murky how exactly to understand these things, but there are studies about it. One good study, for example, is the book by Metropolitan John of Pergamos, John Ziziulus, which is entitled Eucharist, Bishop, Church, where Metropolitan John, he wrote this as his doctoral dissertation when he was still a layman. It was published by Holy Cross Press in 2001 in English, and of course it was published in Greek much earlier. This is a study where Ziziulus, Metropolitan John, actually tries to reconstruct and to understand how the earliest church was the church and how the Eucharist was in each church and how each church was headed by a bishop and how the presiding officer, the proistamenos, at that gathering for worship and over the life of the community generally was the bishop. In the New Testament, it was episkopos, and originally it was presbyteros, also elder or overseer, presbyteros or episkopos. And then very soon, perhaps even by the end of the first century, one of the elders, one of the presbyteri, became the episkopos, and the church is no longer had several episcopi, many bishops. It had one bishop, and then it had a council of elders, and then it had the deacons, both men and women, who did the ministries of the church. And then there were other ministries in other places in the church as well. There were the widows, there were the virgins. And we see this already in the New Testament, in the letters to Timothy, the two letters to Timothy and the letter to Titus. We see it also in the letter of Peter about the elders. And certainly, by the time you get to the writing of St. Ignatius of Antioch, he died about the year 110, 112. He wrote at the end of the very first century. We see that each church has one bishop, a council of elders and deacons. So one of the elders becomes the leading elder, and that is then the overseer of the church. And that one man, as receiving the laying on of hands from the apostles, he becomes the one who presides at worship because he presides over the whole community of the church. So what we are trying to say here is that we see already in the New Testament that the Eucharist, the worship of God in Christ, the proclamation and the teaching of the gospel to the faithful, the reflection on the word of God, including the law, the Psalms, and the prophets, and then the offering of the bread and the wine, and the eating and drinking of the offered bread and the offered wine consecrated to God as the very body and blood of Christ, it takes place where the church is gathered. It takes place in the gathering of the church, in the one body of Christ that has many members within it, but still constitutes one body. Now, saying this, we have to say again, and we'll say this again and again, it's not a prayer service. It's not a bunch of Christians getting together for worship. It's not just some people getting together to contemplate the scriptures. It's not simply a synagogue, a kind of a synagogue type of gathering for some kind of teaching with various teachers and so on. There are charisms of teachers, administrators, healers, prophets, speakers in tongues, interpreters of tongues within the body. But the body is the one body of Christ, which is the gathering of the faithful baptized into Christ, sealed with the Holy Spirit, who continue steadfastly in, as we already reflected, the teaching of the apostles, the breaking of the bread, the communion, and the prayers, which are the prayers of the community or the body itself. Now, another word that is used in the New Testament for the place of the Eucharist, the place of the divine liturgy, is the term oikos, which can mean house as a building, but can mean, and usually more often means, a household. Sometimes in the English New Testaments, that term oikos is even translated family, God's household. So the place of the Eucharist, the divine liturgy, is God's household. And by the way, we will note later on when we reflect on the divine liturgy's texts, we will reflect on the great litany, which is at Vespers, is at Matins, it's at almost all the services. It begins the divine liturgy where we pray in the liturgy for this holy house and for those who enter with faith, reverence, and the fear of God, let us pray to the Lord. And that word in Greek in the divine liturgy text is oikos. We say those who come en oikotutu, you know, into this house. And here I would note, and I'll note it again, that it meant the gathering of the people. It meant a household. It did not mean a building. When it says for this holy house and for those who enter, it meant those who enter into the household. It didn't mean those who entered into the building. And it seems to me that by the time you get to the end of the first millennium, and this is translated into a Slavic language, they translated it for the word for building, chram, or naos, temple, this holy temple. But it meant the living temple, it meant the people, it meant the temple like the gathering of the faithful. It did not mean a church of bricks and mortar or boards or wood or cement or whatever. It meant the living temple, the people of God. It meant the household of God. And here we know in the New Testament already, the first letter to Timothy, the author says it's written, so that you will know how to behave in the household of God, which is the church of the living God, the pillar and the bulwark of the truth. That's 1 Timothy 3:15. So you have the term oikos, household, being a synonym of ecclesia, church, being a synonym of soma, body of Christ, as church. And of course, we mentioned already that that term ecclesia, which means a gathering or an assembly, that is the rendering in Greek of the Hebrew kahal, which was the official assembly of Israel when it was gathered in the presence of the Lord God Almighty, and when the Lord himself was there as the presiding officer, as the one who made that assembly to be what it was, namely the people of God, not just any people, not even a gathering of some people who belong to the people of God, but the gathering of the very people of God in that one place. Now, in the New Testament also, that gathering of the community, the body, the household, it mentions in the book of Acts three times that they were gathered, and it's a very strange idiomatic Greek expression, which in Greek is epito afto. It says they were gathered, epito afto is translated as in one place, but epito afto means being in that very same place, being together in one place. And then, of course, you have this verb being used in the scriptures, in the book of Acts and in the letters of St. Paul, the verb to come together or to assemble as church, to constitute an assembly. And here, of course, that is connected to the very term church, which means a gathering of the people. Now, it's interesting to note, and it's important, even crucial for us to note when we're making this reflection, that the term church, ecclesia, kahal, the gathering of the people, it's only used in the four Gospels twice. It only appears as a word two times in the four Gospels, and it's both times is in the same Gospel, and it's the Gospel according to St. Matthew. The term church does not exist in the Gospel according to Luke, or the Gospel according to Mark, or the Gospel according to John. It is just not there, because the Gospels are about Jesus' preaching to his people, to the crowds, to his disciples. But the church of Christ does not come into being, so to speak, until Christ is raised and glorified and the Holy Spirit is poured out on his disciples and they believe the gospel, they repent and they are baptized and they are sealed with the Holy Spirit. Then you have the church. So in the second volume of St. Luke's work, the first volume is the Gospel according to St. Luke, where the term church does not exist. The second volume is the book of the Acts of the Apostles by St. Luke. And in the Acts of the Apostles, the term church and gathering as church, gathering in one place, is used 25 times. You have the expression the church of Christ, the church of God, 25 times. In the letters attributed to the Holy Apostle Paul, you have the term church used 65 times, 65 times, 30 times in Romans, 38 times in 1 Corinthians, 14 times in 2 Corinthians. And then if you count the letter to the Hebrews, 12 times in Hebrews, 8 times in Titus, 8 times in the letters to Timothy, 2 times Colossians, 4 times Philippians, 15 times Ephesians, 15 times Galatians. So this word 65 times, church, is used in the letters of St. Paul. So it's interesting to note that in the entire New Testament, the word church, I counted at least, is used 111 times. 111 times. 90 of those times are in Acts and the letters of St. Paul, and 15 of those times are in the book of Revelation, the Apocalypse, where you have the church gathered, and the Apocalypse is a vision of the early church's worship. Certainly the letters to the churches in the Apocalypse, and then the vision of the heavenly Jerusalem liturgy with the 24 elders, the angels, the altar, the incense, the white robes, the crowns, the lamb being slain, the book being opened and proclaimed, and so on. It's a very liturgical book, the Apocalypse, the book of Revelation. But if you just take Acts, Paul, and Revelation, you have the term church being used 105 times, and it's only 6 times in the rest of the entire New Testament. So it's in those books where you have church and worship being very much the center of things, where you have that word church used, gathering. So what we are saying here is that the Divine Liturgy is the worship of the church as church, the gathered church as church, the church in one place, and that church always includes its formal leadership. Originally the apostles, and then after the apostles, it is headed by those upon whom the apostles laid their hands. And we would say nowadays, in modern terms, the successors of the apostles, namely the bishops. And so it would definitely be an Eastern Orthodox ancient Christian conviction that the Church of Christ is a church that is headed by a bishop and has priests or presbyters and deacons, and it may have widows. It may also have virgins, like the first type of monastic type people. And then it would also have members in the church with various, to use the example of 1 Corinthians, various charismata, gifts, or various workings, or various ministries, diakonia. And if you're interested in this, you could go on Ancient Faith Radio and listen to my podcast about the fruit of the Spirit and the gifts of the Spirit within the Christian church, the charismata. So there are charismatic people within the community, but it's interesting that the charisms, so to speak, come and go. They're given to individuals for their salvation and for the edification of the church. And you certainly you have those prophetic, inspired, miracle-working, healing, preaching, teaching, administering, guiding, governing people within the church, pastoring and so on, men and women. But the charismata don't belong to the structure. The structure of the church are the bishops with the presbyters, the deacons, and those who constitute the assembly officially in space and time as the people of God. So that's where the divine liturgy is celebrated from the very beginning and through the ages, right down until the present time. The place of the divine liturgy is where the church is gathered, where the church is officially gathered under an apostle or under the leadership of that man and community of men and women in among the ministers, the deacons, the widows, the virgin members of the church, headed by that proistaminos or episkopos or presbyteros, the head of that church, the presiding officer. So we Orthodox Christians would say that Christ founded a church. And it's interesting, the only time it's used in the Gospels is in Matthew 16, where Peter confesses Jesus as the Christ, the Son of the living God. And the Lord Jesus says to Peter, flesh and blood has not revealed this to you, but my Father who is in heaven, and you are Peter, and upon this rock I will found my church, meaning on the confession of Peter that Jesus is the Messiah, the Son of the living God. And then that church has the keys of the kingdom of heaven. The leaders of that church have the powers of binding and loosing. We find this in St. John's Gospel. It's read on Pentecost, actually. We find it in St. Matthew. It's read on the Feast of the Holy Spirit. Jesus breathes. He gives the Spirit and says to all the apostles as the head, who will be the heads of the various first churches in Christendom, that you receive the Holy Spirit, whatever sins you forgiven, they are forgiven. Whatever sins you retain, they are retained. And that didn't simply mean, you know, hearing confessions. It meant preaching the gospel, baptizing people, giving them the gift of the Holy Spirit also, and therefore having their sins forgiven and remitted in baptism and in chrismation and in the participation in the Holy Eucharist. So what we see here in the New Testament itself, in the gospel, is that you have this church founded. It is the formal gathering of all the faithful. And then the only other time in the four Gospels that it's used is also in Matthew, the 18th chapter, where it says, if there's troubles among the believers and there's troubles among the brethren, and some brethren are disagreeing about anything, that they should go to each other privately and try to straighten it out. So it says, if a person has a trouble with another person in the church, you go privately. Then it says, if it doesn't work out, you bring two or three other members of the church, try to straighten it out. If that still doesn't work, it says, then you bring it to the church. You bring that brother who is going off on his own way or her own way, you bring them to the church. And that's the only other time in the entire four Gospels that you have the term church. You bring them to the church. Then it says, if the person doesn't listen to the church, you treat him like a heathen and a publican. A heathen meant, of course, a non-baptized Gentile, and a publican meant a betraying, apostatizing Jew who was working for the Romans and ripping off his own people, a quintessential sinner. Of course, John Chrysostom says, yes, you do. If someone does not listen to the church, that's how they're to be treated. But then he says, how do you treat Gentiles, heathen, publicans, and tax collectors and sinners? Well, St. John Chrysostom says, you preach the gospel to them. Secondly, you bring the love of God to them. And if they're hungry, you give them food. If they're thirsty, you give them drink. If they're naked, you clothe them. If they're sick, you visit them. If they're homeless, you bring them in. So you show the philanthropia of God to them. You bring the agape of God to them, the love of God to them. But you do not treat them as if they were members of the body, of the household, of the church, because they are not. If they are not following the apostles' doctrine, both in understanding Jesus as the Messiah and in their moral and spiritual behavior, because a person can be put out of the community of the faithful, especially one who has already been baptized, if they return, as it says in Peter, like a dog to the vomit and are washed only to wallow again in the mire like a pig. Well, if a person apostatizes against the Lord and betrays their baptism and grieves the Holy Spirit, then they are no longer within the community, and therefore they are no longer within the Eucharistic assembly. They no longer participate in the church's liturgia, common activity. So a baptized, chrismated person can be put out of the community by heretical teaching, by immoral behavior, by dividing the community, and by not being faithful to the gospel, to the apostles' doctrine, and to the mode of behavior that's required of a baptized person. They can commit what in 1 John calls a sin unto death, which was considered to be teaching another gospel, deforming the teaching, and then not following the commandments, particularly the commandments of murder, of course. You can't kill anybody, or grievous crime. But in the earliest church, a big part of that grievous sin would be sexual immorality. That's why the council in Jerusalem says you cannot participate in porneia. And so there has to be marriage, it has to be faithful, it has to be one husband, it has to be one wife, the household has to be managed well, and so on. And even the bishop, a man can only be elected bishop, according to Timothy, who rules his own oikos well, his own household, because it says if you can't manage your own personal, private, so to speak, biological oikos, how can you care for the oikos of God, the household of God, God's family, God's body? So this is what we see in the New Testament. Now, it's very interesting that that's the church. And it's interesting to note that that 18th chapter of Matthew, it's actually the gospel reading in the Orthodox Church on the Feast of the Holy Spirit. It's very interesting that on the Feast of the Holy Spirit, the day after Pentecost, the gospel reading doesn't even mention the Holy Spirit. And by the way, neither does the epistle, except to say, be filled with the Spirit and to seek the spiritual gift, but the gift of the Spirit. But the gospel on the Feast of the Holy Spirit, the day after Pentecost, it doesn't mention at all the Holy Spirit. But it does mention, in fact, the gospel reading not only mentions, it is what I just told you. It's the part in the gospel where it says you bring them to the church. For when two or three are gathered together in my name, Christ says, there I am. And the church is that community that is gathered officially in Christ's name, with Christ being the head of that church. He is the pastor. He is the teacher. He is the prophet. He is the high priest. He is the bishop and guardian of our souls. He is, as it says in Peter's letter in the New Testament, he is the episkopos. He is the pimin. He's the pastor. He is the high priest. He is the king. He is the presiding officer of the church. He is the head of the body. And as my professor of dogmatics used to say, as head of the body, Christ himself is a member of the body. He's a member being the head. And as John Chrysostom says, how can the church be the church without its head? Without Christ, the church is not the body of Christ. It's a corpse. It's decapitated. And of course, that imagery of the bride of Christ, which the church also is one flesh with him, it says, how can the church be the church without the bridegroom? And then you could use all of the New Testamental imageries of church in the same way. How can the church be the vineyard of Christ without Christ being there as the vine? You know, how can the church be the bride of Christ without Christ being as the bridegroom? What's a bride without a bridegroom? How can the church be the body of Christ without its head, who is Christ? How could the church be the living temple without the cornerstone, the head of the corner, as it says in the psalm repeated several times in the New Testament scripture, the stone which the builders rejected. How can the church be the church without the foundation stone, Christ, and all the other foundation stones being the apostles? Well, it cannot be. It literally cannot be. How can the church be the church as the flock of Christ, the sheep, without the shepherd? It makes no sense. So the church is the place where the Eucharist is celebrated. The church is that physical reality on the planet Earth where the worship in spirit and truth takes place. It's a living body of human beings. And it's the living body of human beings that are the church of Christ, headed by an apostle or headed by the one who is put in over the leadership within the church. And by the way, it says in the New Testament, it stresses this, and this is very important. The episcopos is in the church. He's not over the church as if he were someone outside it. For example, in the book of Acts, which is read on the Sunday before Pentecost in church, St. Paul calls together the bishops of the city churches of Asia to address them before he goes to Jerusalem in order to get killed. I have a podcast on this, on Speaking the Truth in Love also, on the epistle and the gospel between

which is somehow a bishop over bishops, because the Pope of Rome after the 19th century is said to have direct episcopal jurisdiction over all the Christians in the entire world, including the other bishops. This is not an Orthodox teaching. The Orthodox teaching is that the church is a concrete assembly of people in a given place who gather in a very particular place and actualizes their being as church by the worship in spirit and truth in the divine liturgy. And the head of the divine liturgy is the head of that community. It's the bishop. And all the bishops are the same. They're identical. They're equal. But they are bishops of concrete communities of presbyters, deacons, and faithful people with various charismatic gifts. That's what the church is. And that's the location, the locus of the celebration of the divine liturgy. So what we want to see here now is that the place of the liturgy is the community. It's the gathered church. It's the church which comes together as church in the name of Christ to be the people of God, filled with the Spirit of God as the very assembly of the covenanted community in the Messiah. That's the location of the divine liturgy, and it's not a building. The temple is not a building. And here I will say later on, I'm very much opposed to calling our church buildings temples. That's very, very misleading. The temple of God is, first of all, it's an individual person, but it's the gathering of the people primarily to be the people of God. It's the gathering of the faithful. It's the community that is the temple. There is no physical temple. The temple in which God dwells on earth now is the Christian church, meaning a gathering of baptized, chrismated people who belong to Jesus, who are dead to this world, who live already in the kingdom, who constitute the kingdom of God before that kingdom comes in power at the end of the ages, and are already testifying to the age to come while still in this world, dead to this world, alive to God, living already according to paradise, according to heaven, according to the future age, but still concretely, physically in this world. So the church is a visible community. It's the visible community of believers headed by its bishop with its elders, presbyters, and deacons. And if it has charismatic people, widows, virgins, monastic, prophets, elders, you know, healers, that's what the church is. But it's not invisible. It's definitely not invisible. It's quite visible. It's in space and time. And when it's in space and time, it moves through history. And it moves through history by the laying on of hands of its leaders, beginning with the apostles and the first bishops, just down to the present time. In our monastery here where I serve, our bishop is Archbishop Nathaniel. Well, if you ask who ordained Nathaniel in the Orthodox Church as a bishop, who consecrated him, you have the names of some bishops. Then if you ask who consecrated them, you have names of other bishops. If you ask who consecrated them, you have names of other bishops. And you go back all the way back and you end up with the apostles and with Christ himself. That's the Orthodox understanding of the church, a very concrete reality in space and time. However, we know very well that bishops can apostatize. Bishops themselves can become heretics. Bishops can be immoral and be deposed. And whole churches can fall into heresies. You know, all churches can fall into false teachings. In fact, we Orthodox claim that in some sense, that's what happened to the Roman church and to the Protestant churches. They have many good, true, and holy things of Christian faith and gospel in them. But as churches, they are defective because something's wrong with them. And so what we would say is you can have apostolic succession, but you don't necessarily have apostolic tradition, apostolic teaching, and apostolic worship. You must have apostolic succession to have apostolic worship, apostolic teaching, apostolic doctrine. And you cannot have apostolic doctrine and apostolic worship and apostolic tradition without also having apostolic succession. So some churches may claim formal succession, but they may have departed from the true faith, from the doctrinal teaching, from the proper worship. And we do actually, we Orthodox claim that there are churches like that with whom we are not in communion. We are not in communion with those communities, with those assemblies, because we believe that they're defective. And to quote the traditional description of the defects following the Mosaic Torah, we would say they have either added things that don't belong there, or they have taken things away that should

0: there. They have a gospel that is not purely according to God, but human elements come in, either adding things that don't belong there or taking things away that ought to be there. But in any case, the church has the fullness of him who fills all in all, the body of Christ, that's Ephesian letter of St. Paul. We confess that this is the Orthodox Church. And it is there in that location where that church is gathered that the divine liturgy, the Eucharistic liturgy, is celebrated. So if we ask the question, where is the divine liturgy celebrated? The answer would be there where the Church of Christ is concretely assembled. There where in any given place, and originally it was just one in the city, it seems, there in that city where that gathering, which is the Church of Christ, actually gathers, there is where the divine liturgy is celebrated. The temple is a people. It's not a building. It's a community of faithful headed by leaders in apostolic succession. First the apostles and then those whom the apostles consecrated and ordained and assigned to this purpose. And so already in the earliest church, if you have the description of this, and there's only one description of this in the letters of St. Paul, that would be the 11th chapter of the 1 Corinthian letter, where St. Paul speaks about the church as the body of Christ in which the Holy Eucharist is celebrated. It's the only place in the New Testament where we have this specifically described and even explained. I often think, like, what would happen if we never had the 11th chapter of 1 Corinthians? We would probably have no description of the Holy Eucharist in the earliest church. But thanks be to God, we do have it. And if you want to read about it in the 10th, 11th, 12th, and 13th and 14th chapter of 1 Corinthians, particularly the 11th chapter, where you have again and again the Apostle Paul using the term church. I counted how many times the word church is used in those few chapters. I believe it's 15 times, if I'm not mistaken. And yes, 15 times in 1 Corinthians 12 to 14, the word church is used 15 times with the verb come together. And the church as body is described as soma 17 times. And then you have the expression the household are coming together very many times, gathering together as church in one place, and they're celebrating the Holy Eucharist. And then the Apostle Paul tells how they ought to behave. If you want to just plain eat a meal, stay home and eat it, he says. But if you're coming here, you're here to eat the Lord's Supper. You're here to have the Eucharistic common act. It's not just an eating and drinking. And you come here and you have to behave yourself properly. And you have to discern the body. You have to discern that this is an act of the church. And by the way, discerning the Lord's body doesn't mean you discern that the bread is consecrated to be the body of Christ in the Eucharist. Discerning the body means that this is an act of the body of Christ, which is the church. So that's very, very important. And it's an act of the body. And that term body is used about 20 times, even more. And it goes from the body of Christ to the human body, to the body of the Eucharistic bread and wine, the body and blood. And those are kind of, you should read it to see how they are interrelated and woven together in these three chapters of this letter, 11, 12, 13, 14, maybe four chapters, five chapters. But read that and you will see how it fits together. You'll have the vision. And that's where the location of the divine liturgy takes place, in that gathering of people, the meeting together in one place, epito afto, as the very body of Christ, under the leadership of the community's leaders. And by the way, it's interesting to note that this Corinthian community was having a lot of troubles with charismatics and with heretics and with immoral people and all that kind of stuff. And we know even from the letters of Clement, the Bishop of Rome, to the Corinthians, right in the sub-apostolic age, right after the time of the New Testament, there was even a revolt against the presbyters. And we will see even in St. Ignatius and other early writings that there were charismatics and people who were prophetic people and people who were, you know, martyrs and confessors for Christ who thought that they could have the Holy Eucharist and the Divine Liturgy themselves apart from the entire gathering. And some even thought that the heads of the Eucharistic celebration ought to be prophets and charismatics. Well, that was not from the earliest time witnessed to in the New Testament, the answer of the scripture and the earliest tradition of Christianity. It was not. And St. Ignatius of Antioch and the letters of Clement to Corinthians say it very particularly. The only Eucharist and divine liturgy which is really of the church is that which is celebrated by the head of the church, the bishop, or someone whom the bishop himself appoints for that particular purpose. So in the letters of St. Ignatius, you'll have sentences like, "There where the bishop is, there let the people assemble. For as Christ is, there is the Catholici Ecclesia, the Catholic Church, the full, complete, whole church, the whole body of Christ. It's there where all the people gather under its leader, and each church has that one leader." So not only will the early literature say the people gather around their bishop, the successor of the apostle, in that particular city or region or place, but they will also say no divine liturgy, no Eucharist is really of the church. It's not valid. It's not licit. It's not what it is, unless it is under the direction of a bishop or someone whom the bishop appoints. And the Didache will speak about prophets offering the Eucharist, and then it will have teaching that that should not be so. And then, of course, in the letters of Cyprian in the second century, he will say very, very clearly that the church is there where the bishop is, where the bishop is gathered. It's not martyrs, it's not confessors, it's not charismatics, it's not prophetical people. They are all within the church, but the order of the church, the taxis, like St. Paul says in the Corinthian letter, let everything be done in order. That order is the order of the apostolic headship and the headship of those whom the apostles ordain and assign for that purpose. So that is why, again, in the letters of Ignatius, it will not only say, where the bishop is, there let the people gather, just as where Christ is, there is the Catholic Church, but it will also say, no Eucharist is to be celebrated except by the bishop or one whom the bishop assigns and appoints for that purpose. Then you know that it is the divine liturgy of the church herself. It is the common action of the church itself. And that is guaranteed. And we see this already in the letters to Timothy and Titus in the New Testament, that you have this particular order in the church. You have the bishop, you have the presbyters, you have the deacons, you have the people. And it is in that gathering where the worship in spirit and truth takes place of the church as church. And this is clearly the teaching of the New Testament, the earliest Christianity. And this is certainly the teaching and the practice of Eastern Orthodox Christianity just down to the present day. So to sum it up in one sentence, the place of the divine liturgy is there where the Church of God is gathered as church under its leadership, apostolic leadership, under its bishop with its presbyters, its gathered people through history. The place of the divine liturgy is in the Church of Christ, and the Church of Christ has an order, and in the Church of Christ you have the bishops, the presbyters, and the deacons, and in each church you have a bishop, or in a parish you have a leading presbyter, and then you have the council of elders, maybe you have several presbyters, then you have the deacons who serve, and then you have all the faithful people in their various places, in their various ministries, standing together as one body of Christ in one place. So the place of the liturgy is the Church of Christ on earth, a visible community begun in Jerusalem by the apostolic community and then established in each city and each region by those to whom the apostles preached, upon whom they laid their hands, and then succeeding in time and space through history and throughout the world by the laying on of hands of the episcopate in any given place around whom the church gathers as the Church of Christ to actualize itself as the Church of Christ in the divine liturgy, which would be the proclamation of the gospel, the teaching of the faith, the offering of the gifts, the invocation of the Spirit, the presence of the Lord Christ himself in the community as teacher, preacher, high priest, pastor, victim, and then, of course, in the Eucharistic meal, its sacrificial meal itself, the broken body and spilled blood of Christ. This is the Orthodox understanding. The place of the divine liturgy is the Church of Christ, visible in history through the ages. For Ancient Faith Radio,
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3: 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We've got an amazing show for all of you this evening. We're dedicating a show on this very first week of Lent to kindness. So stay right with us here on Live with the Lows.

0: What a blessing to have all of you joining us this evening, or if you're downloading this message, we're so grateful that you're taking the time to grow in your walk of faith. I've got my lovely wife and co-host, Dr. Roxanne Lowe, who's a psychologist, and we hope and pray that today, as we do every single show, to just inspire you and guide you in your walk of faith. As always, we're broadcasting on Ancient Faith's YouTube page, as well as on the Lowe's Facebook page, so feel free to leave a comment there, and always call us if you've got a question or comment, or just really want to engage the conversation. We'd love to hear from you. You can call us at 1-855-237-2346. That's 1-855-237-2346. And let me just begin by sharing from both of us. We wish you all the very best during this Lenten season. We pray that you will grow in your walk of faith, that you'll find areas of your life that need to get realigned with where Christ yearns for us, and that this will be a season to do just that. So hopefully the show will add to that. And tonight we're talking about really one of the very fruits that we're all called to have as Christians, and this fruit that we could talk about is kindness. And one of the things that we hear about, and many of us have talked about these, whether they be in sermons or in presentations or Bible studies, is known as the fruits of the Spirit. And we hear about that in the book of Galatians. And basically, just to kind of give you a context of this book, is St. Paul is writing to a people in Galatia who, to be quite honest with you, are very new in their Christian faith, and they're kind of wobbling, if you will, on what to do as far as, do they kind of hold on to those external ways of living out their faith, or do they recognize that Christ is yearning for them to grow in their walk of faith, and that change really is not something that happens on the outside in, but rather on the inside out. In other words, when we start living our faith, it's a decision that we make internally that starts to show up externally. And that's why they call it the fruits of the Spirit. And one of those fruits is kindness. And I thought, what powerful way then on this very first week of Great Lent to really spend some time talking about that. Because for many of us, Roxanne, we talk about Lent and the fasting and what we're going to be, you know, fasting from as far as the food, the meat, the dairy products. But we oftentimes don't talk about what we're going to be feasting on. What are the things that we're going to add into our lives? And what would it look like if, as a people, we as Christians would feast on being more kind towards people?
1: Yeah, absolutely. And I think this is something that, you know, we try to teach our kids when they're young. Mm-hmm. And it's something that, you know, we are sort of a term that I think we throw around pretty loosely. But really, to truly be kind is not always easy. It's not always reflexive. And I think that's something that as human beings, mm-hmm. you know, especially throughout Lent, this is something to really be mindful of, to have this sort of discernment within ourselves of, is this something that I struggle with? Mm-hmm. Truly, is this something that I struggle with? And I think we're called to really study ourselves. You know, we talk about this a lot, where the church fathers talk quite a bit about, you know, that level of studying ourselves, mm-hmm. knowing ourselves. Mm-hmm. But I think too often, you know, we sort of take something like kindness for granted, and we don't really study how often throughout the week have I truly been kind, and where have I stumbled mm-hmm. in being kind?
0: You know, and I think too, we actually keep better records of when other people are unkind towards us. We can recognize it in them, and sometimes we don't really recognize it in ourselves. But I love Mark Twain, the great poet and writer, wrote this. He said that kindness is the language which the deaf can hear and the blind can see. Mm. It's a universal language. It's a language that the deaf can hear and the blind can see. And I love that, how it impacts all of us, that all of us love it when someone goes out of their way to show an act of kindness towards us.
1: You know, I was actually driving just this morning, and it's amazing how acts of kindness move us. Mm-hmm. I mean, they have the power to completely reset us in any given moment and grab our attention mm-hmm. in ways that are pretty tremendous. But I was pulling into a neighborhood today that had quite a bit of construction, and these guys have been out there. Well, you see it, the construction mm-hmm. in front of the church. Mm-hmm. They've been out there for months, and it's in Florida. It's starting to get pretty hot. And so the other day, I was pulling into this neighborhood this morning, and I see this woman who just stops in front of me as she's pulling into this neighborhood. And I'm thinking, you know why she's stopping? You know, it's construction mm-hmm. going on. She gets out of her car with two 24-pack containers of Gatorade, and she just starts handing it out to all the construction workers.
0: Wow,
1: and
0: great.
1: I was incredibly moved, yeah. incredibly moved by just that raw act of kindness.
0: It's absolutely beautiful. And I think there's two parts of it, I think, that we want to really cover in tonight's show. And one is the kindness that we express and extend to other people. That's obviously important. But also the what are the internal things that we need to do to have kindness within ourselves. And I'll explain to that later on in the show. But what I want to do is define just at the very beginning of our show, really, what is one of the definitions of kindness? And I thought this particular definition, Roxanne, really spoke to me about what kindness is. It's defined as having compassion, being sensitive, and I hone in on this word, tender-hearted. And I love that word, tender-hearted. In other words, that level of kindness is a reflection of where our heart is. In other words, how our heart is will shape our ability to be kind towards people. And one of the things that when you take back and look back at history in Christianity, and some of the things that we talk about, especially in the Orthodox Church, where you have this really this 2,000 years of history, is how the non-Christians, if you will, the pagans or those that had not accepted Christ, how do they recognize the early Christians? And it was interesting. I was doing some research recently, Roxanne, and I actually put this in a sermon that we gave a couple weeks ago on kindness to be. And it was interesting that Tertullian referred to that early on, the pagans would call the Christians this word. It was the word Christotes. So before they even were called Christians, according to this historian who was writing on what Tertullian commented on, that the Christians were called Christotes, which basically means people that are filled with kindness. Isn't that amazing? So before that, they were even called Christians, they were called people of kindness. And throughout the writings of the church fathers, throughout the readings of the Bible, we hear just how important it is to be kind. But let's be honest. I mean, I think for all of us this morning, that experience that you had with the lady bringing Gatorade to the workers that were working in front of our church is an amazing gift. And it reminds us of really how and who we're called to be. But the reality is that we're living in a world that is struggling, I would argue, to show kindness. I mean, sometimes, the slightest thing on the road we see where people can be impatient and unkind towards one another. I mean, how often do we hear about road rage, or how often do we hear ourselves sometimes getting upset with someone else who may have done something driving-wise that may have cut us off or didn't do the right signal or whatever? Or how about the other person showing and being unkind towards us? So I thought it'd be great to kind of just share, you know, what are some of the reasons why we can find ourselves being unkind towards people? And again, we invite you, if you've got a question or comment, or maybe you've experienced a level of kindness from someone else that you'd like to share on the air, we'd love to hear from you as well. And so one of the things that I find that in our own research that causes people to be unkind is that we are unloving. And that what I mean by this unloving is that we have forgotten to really just find the value of people in general. In other words, we forgot to see the beauty in people. We can find what we don't like about them, but really we don't look about what is so good about them. And sometimes we can see that even in relationships, in families and in marriages, where sometimes the smallest thing can create such an unkind act, unkind behavior, unkind speech. And so we're not moved by truly loving people. So I think number one, I would say is that we oftentimes see with people that are unkind is that we've lost the need to be we're unloving.
1: Yeah. And I would say going back to that definition of being sensitive and tenderhearted and compassionate, I would argue that one would need to be able to recognize the emotions of others to be able to be sensitive and compassionate toward their experience.
0: Right, right, right.
1: And so often this is something that I think we've lost in today's world is a bit of emotional intelligence where we're able to register the feelings of others, make sense of them, and then take it one step further to care enough about them. Mm-hmm. And to be sensitive toward the experience of someone else.
0: I think it's so wise too. And I think, you know, we could spend a whole show just talking about empathy and walking in people's shoes. But I do think that when we fail to have that spirit of looking at people the way God wanted us to look at them. And one of the things I oftentimes tell our church family is I say, everyone matters to God, that we will never see people that do not mean something to God. And that's important to remember, because I think sometimes we can kind of live on these little islands with people that think like us or have the same beliefs that we do. And we tend to kind of, it's kind of an us versus them. And when we recognize that everyone matter to God. I mean, we hear that actually as we, right before we begin Lent, where we hear one of the gospels that says, in as much as you do to the least person, you know, you're doing it to me. These are the words of Christ when talking about at the day of judgment, basically what's going to happen on that day. And it's a horrifying statement that Christ is making, because it, in many ways, it creates a mirror moment for us that when we're saying and hearing the words of God saying that in as much as you've done to the least person, you know, you're doing it to him, to doing it to me. And just think about how often we're doing that to people that we don't even think about or who we may disregard. I think another area besides being unloving is, Roxanne, is unmerciful. And I think that's so important for all of us to remember, is that how we value people will determine how we treat people. And this is very important, especially now in our world right now, where we are seeing this level of, I think, devaluing of people, and it impacts our actions. So again, if we're talking about kindness being as something that originates in the heart, that it's a tender-hearted person who does that, that when we have lost the fact that I'm going to value them based upon what they can benefit me or what they're not or what they're lacking, well, that will shape my action towards them. Or how I look at them, whether I communicate with them, whether I don't, what do I say, how do I be? And so I think these are so important for us to remember, that not only is it unloving, but unmerciful, where we choose who we value. And we know that through the scriptures, again, as I was mentioning earlier, that God values us all. The Bible says that in Romans, the book of Romans, that while we were still sinning, God demonstrated his love for us by dying for us. In other words, he showed us what value we had in his eyes.
1: Yeah, his love wasn't conditional, and I think this is something we struggle with in kindness. One of the greatest obstacles is our own emotions mm-hmm. get in the way of being kind, mm-hmm. right? So it is completely, you know, easy to be kind when kindness is present. I mean, it's you know, a bit harder to be kind, you know, when unkindness is, mm-hmm. is present. And so I think at many times when somebody disappoints us or somebody upsets us or doesn't live up to our expectations, suddenly the virtue of kindness mm-hmm. it feels almost not in our reach, mm-hmm. even though it was within our reach, you know, just minutes prior. Mm-hmm. So I think oftentimes it's something that, you know, we feel conditionally connected to, as opposed to something that we need to reach for despite somebody letting us down, hurting us, upsetting us, or otherwise.
0: Mm-hmm. And, you know, just to kind of the third area, I think, just to kind of build on what we've been talking about being unloving and unmerciful, is I think just unhealthy thinking. I mean, how often do we as a people, and I think we're all guilty of this, none of us are immune from these things, that we just have unhealthy thoughts about people, or unhealthy when we see someone that may be sitting at the side of the road holding a sign, the unhealthy thoughts of judgment, when we are looking at people that may be that may act a certain way or may do something that's a little bit different than what we do, or may not be as engaged or involved in the church or in their own walk of faith. Sometimes we can just have unhealthy thoughts towards them. So I think it's so important that we as a people recognize that if this is something that's so important, that God uses this through the pen of St. Paul about that this is one of the fruits that appears. In other words, that when we look like him, when we are following Christ, that this is the fruit, that one of the fruits that is produced is this fruit of kindness, then we have to know, friends, that that it is on the front line of the enemy. The enemy yearns for us to be destructive towards one another, to find division. I oftentimes tell people that his mantra is very simple. It's divide and conquer. That's what his goal is. And we can see that in our world right now, the division that we see taking place. So I think what I thought would be great, Roxanne, is before the show, I was asking just some friends of mine to kind of write down or text me what they looked upon, what were some of the words when I said the word kindness, what are the words that they thought about, that they think were words that were synonymous with people that are kind, and see if any of these apply to you. But one of my friends mentioned that people that are kind are friendly people. In other words, that when you see them, they're just friendly. And I think all of us know people that they just make our days better. They're just always kind, always friendly. You know, they're the type of people that when you see them, the first thing they say is good morning. They're not dwelling on what's going wrong. They really just have a very positive inward spirit. So one of my friends mentioned friendly. Another one of my classmates had mentioned that people that are kind, they exhibit generosity. And I love that. I think it's one of the definitions of the word kind is also one that's being useful to others. I love that we're actually looking for ways to make other people. So I love that. Generosity would be a way that we would look at kindness. Another person had shared with me that with kindness, it would be someone who is considerate. You know, I think it's so, like we were mentioning earlier, Roxanne, at the top of the show, is that, you know, for a lot of people, we spend so much time wanting to focus in on what we need and what our families desire or what time I have to deal with. And that whole idea of consideration means stepping out of me and stepping into you, looking at what I can do to kind of carry that. And then meek, you know, I love that word. Sometimes people think that people that are meekness is a sign of weakness, but it's actually quite the contrary. It's this idea that everything I'm doing is for the other person. So we just kind of wanted to share all these different ways that kindness looks like and how important it is for us to kind of check our heart. Because if it is a heart issue, then maybe we need to all take a moment and look at our heart and how we are operating as Christians.
1: And I think, you know, in as you're speaking about that, I think is just a beautiful thing to focus on throughout Lent is, you know, how often do you think about how your presence affects others?
0: Mm.
1: You know, truly think about how does my presence affect others? Do I tend to leave people in more light or dark?
0: Mm-hmm.
1: Do I tend to bring comfort or more stress? Do I help ease pain or do I often create it?
0: Mm-hmm.
1: Am I bestowing encouragement or finding flaws, you know, in people? Am I problem solving or problem calling? I mean, I could go on and on, but, you know, these are moments where, you know, self-awareness is so important mm-hmm. because we talk about kindness, but really how much are we experiencing in an experiential way, living this out, not in all the, the moments where it's easy, but in the moments where, you know, I might be more stressed, mm-hmm. I might be more disappointed, you know, again, in where kindness is not always reflexive or where I could just kind of be caught up in my own world, but I'm trying to actually see others mm-hmm. and their own experience. And this is really the moment where we share light and can mm-hmm. bring light into dark spaces. And this is what's so brilliant about the Holy Spirit. I mean, it was designed, you know, for us to sort of bring light into all those dark spaces because you can't really see light in light.
0: Exactly. Exactly. And I think too, you know, as we're ushering in this very first week of Lent, St. John Chrysostom says this extraordinary quote, because I think as we were mentioning earlier, I think for a lot of people, and it's a tendency that we can all run into is where we can look at fasting, especially during this Lent, is what am I going to be giving up? Mm-hmm. And what we oftentimes talk about on the show, as well as in our ministry, is that, you know, Lent is not about what you're fasting from only, it's about what you're going to be feasting on. And St. John Chrysostom said this with regards to Lent. He said that we can be people that fast from meat and dairy products, fast from the items that we eat, but yet devour our brothers and sisters by the way in which we treat them. So here he was trying to share with us the importance of that you could have all the fasting you want, but if you don't have that kindness or that love, it means really nothing. And the scriptures talk about that. The book of Corinthians says, you know, without love, I mean, we're basically just a loud clanging cymbal that has no power behind it. So again, if this is a fruit that we're supposed to be producing, and especially during the season of Great Lent, where we're really trying to realign our life with Christ, the questions that we're asking is, what would it look like if today I put on the things that I want to feast on, being more kind to the people that are in my life, being more kind to my family and those that are close around me. I think too, Roxanne, you know, and just before I wanted to acknowledge, we've got a lot of people already on our listening on YouTube. So thanks to Cloud Dragon Arts for your comment, as well as Empty Nester. Welcome from Nebraska. Glad that you guys are all joining us this evening as well. And to all of you that are there, welcome as well. But, you know, I think the key for us is if we recognize that, like, Lord, I want to help to be a person of kindness during the season of Lent, and obviously take it beyond that, what are some things that I think that we can all do today? So I thought the first part of this, Roxanne, you and I could share with our listeners and our viewers, what are some things that we can do to extend forgiveness towards other people? And then the second part of the show is I really want to spend some time talking about how do we avoid being unkind towards people. So we're kind of doing this a little bit backwards, but I first wanted to kind of share what does it look like when we are kind towards people, and then on the second half, kind of providing ways that we can protect ourselves from being unkind towards other people. And again, we'd love to hear from you. Call us at 1-855-237-2346 if you've got a question or a comment, or leave a comment on our YouTube page. And thanks to all of you that are chiming in. Thanks, Tariq, so much for your comment as well. And God willing, we'll get to all those questions and comments. So here's number one. I thought if we were going to be people during this Lenten season that would start feasting on kindness, what would it look like? And I think number one, we would say, is that we show mercy to those who disappoint us. I mean, how often do we find people that can just simply disappoint us? And, you know, one of the things I think that we oftentimes share is that one of the biggest reasons why conflict happens is in the expectations. So you look at your own relationships that you're in, and even in our relationship, sometimes the things that we may argue about are in the expectations. We expect something to happen and it doesn't happen, and sometimes it creates conflict. And that's okay. But oftentimes what ends up happening is that instead of us turning that from that expectation into mercy or compassion or kindness, as we've been talking about, we can actually turn it into judgment, unforgiveness, anger, resentfulness. And so I think it's so important, Roxanne, that we recognize that if we want to start producing this fruit of kindness, that we need to recognize that people are going to disappoint us, and that's okay.
1: Well, and St. Paul gives us a pretty good description of how to respond. In the book of Ephesians, he says, get rid of all bitterness, rage, anger, harsh words, and slander, as well as all types of evil behavior. Mm. And instead, be kind to one another, tender-hearted, mm-hmm. forgiving one another, just as God through Christ has forgiven us. Mm. And I love the juxtapose of kindness and tender-hearted with all of those, you know, what he deems as evil behaviors, bitterness and rage. And I think, you know, and again, it really does begin at the moment of our thoughts, mm-hmm. right? Our words are not going to be kind if our heart has been in a very unkind place and we've right. allowed bitter roots to take root, bitter seeds to take root and to begin to grow. And we often nourish, you know, very, what I would call unhealthy, negative and hurtful and judgmental and pretty righteous thoughts at times when people disappoint us. Mm-hmm. And when that is allowed to grow in a heart, unfortunately the words that are come are not going to be kind. Mm. That will not be the fruit of that seed.
0: Right. And, you know, and just kind of building what you were saying, and thanks to Sandra from Western North Carolina, I'm glad that you're with us, and Benjamin and Tariq, all of you guys that are writing in our YouTube page, love having you with us. But just to kind of build on what you were sharing, Roxanne, is that the book of Colossians says this: therefore, as the elect of God, holy and beloved, put on tender mercies and kindness. So here, the church, through the pen of St. Paul, who writes the book of Colossians, you all know that, is basically saying, hey, listen, if you are part of the elect, which means that you are people that are following God, then this is what it looks like, that there is a level of tender mercy, that tender-heartedness, that kindness. And, you know, the scriptures talk about that they will know that you are my disciples by the way in which we treat one another, by the way in which we show that love, that kindness. And let's be real. I mean, as we mentioned earlier, I think it's normal that you're going to have disappointments. People are going to disappoint you sometimes that are close to you, and sometimes those are people that you may work with, even sometimes even when you go to the grocery store and you expected to have to get a buy one, get one free, and they don't have the product there that you were going to get. And those things like that happen. The key though for us is recognizing that sometimes when we are, when people disappoint us, we can try to want to put them on our potter's wheel, where we try to maneuver them and try to change them and try to adjust them. And I'm not telling you not to be able to be open and honest about what your needs are. You have to share that. That's extremely important. We do that in our own family. In fact, recently, Roxanne and I sat down with our children and we made a list of the things that we want to be known for as a family, not necessarily outside of our family, but what's the fruits of the Lowe family. And we talked about this. In fact, one of them is on kindness. And one of them is being present when we're all together. It's giving someone the benefit of the doubt. We kind of put together a whole bunch of these things. Maybe we can post it on our Lowe's Facebook page. But the point I'm making is that at the end of the day is that since we are doing that and that we are allowing everyone to kind of be themselves, but recognizing that these are the core tenets of what we're going to believe in. So have those convictions, but it shouldn't come at the cost of being disrespectful or unkind to someone else. And I think that's where we find ourselves sometimes teetering on, is that when someone does disappoint us, we can go from disappointment to unkindness rather quickly.
1: Absolutely. And, you know, I think when we're really looking at how does kindness play out, what is that supposed to look like? You know, in successful relationships, I would deem ones that are, you know, kind is you know, flourishes in these relationships. And these are people who, you know, tend to be easy to be with individuals. I think successful relationships, you know, who exhibit kindness, they have several things in common, you know, in terms of how kindness is expressed. And luck is not one of them. I would say that, you know, they have kind responses that bring moments of difficulty back to neutral. So they don't tend to fuel or escalate negativity, but they have that sort of sense of in kindness, sort of lifting the fallen and sort of helping that person, you know, who has sinned or who has fallen short. You know, we're called to lift them up in gentle ways. And so they sort of have responses that bring difficult moments back to neutral. And I think that their words, in when kindness is present, the words always communicate compromise and respect, you know, mutual respect. Even though you're different than me, even though I don't like what you're saying, I don't like that boundary, I don't like that need, I don't like that request, but their words still communicate compromise and respect. And I think also when I see kindness presence, I see relationships where there's sort of this accepting of influence from each other, you know, rather than rigidly adhering to their own ideas, you know, in sort of very positional and divided stances. And they also do this really interesting thing where they make generous interpretations instead of judgmental ones, right? In all those moments where you see kindness lived, they're just generous in the way they see things. And they're more willing to overlook faults, you know, instead of vilifying that person in their mind.
0: Well, that goes to what one of our writers on our YouTube page is saying. And thanks, Juliana, for sharing this. It says that, you know, I don't like how much I hold grudges and I think that for a lot of us, so much, you know, that's so easy to do when the heart is not in the right place. We can be unkind. We can hold those grudges. And, you know, I think so much of what we're talking about with people that disappoint us is really this key fruit that we talk about during this Lenten season, and that is forgiveness. Like, you know, I love how C.S. Lewis says, to be a Christian is to forgive the inexcusable in others because Christ first forgave the inexcusable in us. And so I think so. It's so important that for us, as we're journeying through this season of Lent, is to also recognize that, again, going back to what we said earlier, is that this is a spiritual battle. I mean, sometimes we kind of dismiss or water down kindness because we hear it so often, but it's something that the church spoke about. Christ, through the pen of St. Paul, talks about being kind. He says at the Day of Judgment that inasmuch as you do the least person, you're doing it to me. And so because it's so valued by God as a way, as a fruit of our faith, it is also going to be on the crosshairs of the enemy against us. And I think that's why holding on to grudges, holding on to unforgiveness are definitely areas that stifle our own ability to really embrace this Lenten season, but also to experience a whole new level of freedom in our walk of faith and a closeness to Christ, because we're holding on to things that God never intended us to hold on to.
1: Yeah. And I think, you know, listen, those are just moments that, you know, anything that distracts us and sort of shifts us off course and doesn't leave us at peace is something worthy of our diving in and trying to unpack, mm-hmm. you know, and we can talk about grudges in the second half of the show. I think they're quite common, you mm-hmm. know, mm-hmm. most people, if you were to ask, hey, is there something that you, you know, have held a long grudge about, mm-hmm. Even if they've never spoken about it, I think many people could say, yeah, I've still thought about something, you know, 5 or 10 years ago or last week or, you know, 5 months ago mm-hmm. that kind of, you know, irked me. And I think sometimes we really struggle as human beings to kind of delve into it and unpack it enough to heal from it. Mm-hmm. And we get stuck at the surface level of what upset us, you know, without trying to understand who we were, what it meant to mm-hmm. us, you know, why it meant something to us. And really, you know, trying to look at the person underneath the offense with a sense of mutual giving and a foundation of mercy, because there's still a good inside. You know,
0: I love Roxanne, when you talk about this this question is, and that is, what is the most generous interpretation I can have of what just happened?
1: Yeah, and I think, you know, I've got a reference to Dr. Becky Kennedy for that for she titled it the most generous interpretation.
0: I think that's so wise. I mean, mm-hmm. and maybe before the break we can just kind of talk a little bit about that, because I think it's so important that when someone does things that offend us, that are unkind to us, is having that trained thought process where we say, okay, what is the most generous interpretation I can have of why this person just did this? Because we're already interpreting what it is. We're already the judge, the jury, and everything else that goes along with it. But that statement of just simply saying, well, what is the most generous interpretation I can have of what they did?
1: Absolutely.
0: And it really forces us to kind of think outside of it, kind of gets us back in line with realignment with Christ.
1: Yeah, and really without invalidating our emotion in the moment. And I think that's something that we don't want to do. We want to acknowledge our emotion. Sometimes we try to talk ourselves out of an emotion, mm-hmm. or we shouldn't feel this way. That doesn't help. That just builds up this sort of pressure to move on from a feeling, as opposed to delving into it, acknowledging the upset or the hurt, but trying to make a more generous interpretation of why it happened. And the belief and the underlying assumption is in doing that is that most people, all people, I would argue, are good inside. Mm-hmm. Maybe they didn't have our same upbringing. Maybe the context that they learned to love or learned to communicate was not the context we learned to love or communicate
0: exactly.
1: in.
0: Exactly.
1: And I think that so profoundly affects an individual's ability to have the resources they need to navigate well mm-hmm. within relationship. And so, you know, when we find ourselves in that place of judgment and that place of, you know, really righteous anger, that more generous interpretation sort of softens our hearts and allows us to align not only with our emotion, but with the experience of the other person, you know, bringing us a little bit more toward the middle and really existing on that foundation of mercy.
0: Mm. I love that. The chat room is filled with people. So thank you so much to Benjamin for your comment. And I agree with you. He makes a comment about the forgiveness vespers. Thanks to Juliana. We are going to take a quick break. Please continue to keep adding comments to our to the YouTube Ancient Faith's YouTube page. We'd love to get to those. If you have questions as well, we'll love to try to get to them in the show. We're going to take a quick break. On the other side of this break, we're going to spend some additional points that we want to share with you, that not only about how do we produce this fruit of mercy and kindness to those who disappoint us, but the next one's going to be, how do we deal with people that are different than us and who make us upset? Stay right with us.

0: During his darkest moments on the cross, Jesus uttered seven statements. His words offer us principles to live by, lessons of hope, peace, and comfort. I'm Dr. Roxanne Lowe.
1: And I'm Father Nicholas Lowe.
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0: Well, welcome back, everyone, to Live with the Lows. We're so grateful that you're joining us tonight, or if you're downloading this podcast, thanks so much for growing in your walk of faith and finding the Lows to be one of the sources that you do just that. We also want to take this opportunity to just invite you to join the conversation tonight. We're spending an entire show talking about the fruit of kindness. What a great way during this Lenten season to look at what are the things that we're going to be feasting on? What are the things that we're going to be adding on? Not just about what we're going to take away, but what are the things that we're going to add on to our walk of faith, and what would it look like if we started adding more of God's kindness in a world that I think is struggling for that? If you've got a question or comment, you can also call us at 1-855-237-2346. That's 1-855-237-2346. Or you can also leave a comment, as many people are already doing, leaving comments on Ancient Faith's YouTube page. And thank you again to all of you that are there, Tarek, Benjamin, Juliana. Thanks so much for being part of our Ancient Faith's YouTube page. So we talked, first of all, about producing the fruit of mercy to those who disappoint us. And I thought, in addition to that, is how would it look like for us as a people during this Lenten season to produce the fruit of kindness to those who are different than us? And I don't know about you, Roxanne, but I don't know if you see this with your clients. I know sometimes I see this even in our church. And even when we travel and do retreats all over the country, you know, what we're seeing is at the end of the day, there is so much of us, so much of what we are is alike, but how the world loves to divide us, pitting us against one against the other. We see that in the political realm. We see that even in families. We see that even with school, with our children. And I don't know, and we know what the enemy's mantra is. He simply says that I am here to divide and conquer. That's what his yearns to do. But just how much when people are different than us, that instead of us seeing that or valuing that or just embracing that, we can actually become unkind towards those people. And I was remembering how, you know, the life of many of the saints who were people of faith, obviously, people that loved God, but they lived during times. I was thinking about St. Polycarp, who was a disciple of St. John the Divine, St. John the Theologian. And here he is. He's being told to renounce his faith or be persecuted or killed. And his response was so beautiful. And I actually wrote it down. He says this. He says, how could I curse my blessed King and Savior? He's talking, so he's basically given an opportunity to renounce his belief in Jesus Christ. He says, how can I do that? If you imagine for a moment that I would do that, then I think you pretend that you know, that you don't know truly who I am. And then he says this amazing statement. He says, hear me plainly. I am a Christian. And I love that, knowing what was going to happen. And so here we find this division that's trying to take place. We see that these people were trying to tell them to separate themselves from believing in God, knowing that they were going to be persecuted. And yet he says, hear me plainly, I am a Christian. And we know, just even in the scriptures, what is the very first statement that the devil speaks about in the Bible? I mean, because we do quote him in the Bible. He's quoting the Bible asking Adam and Eve this statement. He says, did God really say that? In other words, he was sowing seeds of division to people that are different than us. And so my whole idea for us as Christians and as people of faith is being mindful that people are different, but that difference does not need to come at the expense of us being kind towards them.
1: And I think it is definitely easier to be kind. I think it supports our mission and of the experience of kindness when we draw near to the stories of others whom we deem different. Mm-hmm. Just the other day, as we were watching the Oscars, we were watching a documentary that was winning awards, and it was the merging of two opposing forces and countries in this world.
0: A Palestinian and an Israeli. And the movie was called No Other Land.
1: Exactly. And they were both directors co-producing this story. And they had the most beautiful words of wisdom to share to such a divided world.
0: Because they too are in the eyes of the world divided. There you have a Palestinian and a Jew who are both directing a film together, and they're working together.
1: And he said, if we can be, you know, free, you can be safe. If you can be safe, we can be free. And it's like this beautiful merging of like understanding each other's stories enough to recognize the need to say, this can happen if this can happen. That only comes from, as I was reading deeper into their stories, they learned about each other's worlds. And that is what led to this sort of beautiful coming together in unity to celebrate something, you know, just beautiful in a world that's so divided. And so again, the more we step into the world of somebody that we were judging, you know, the easier it is to extend kindness more reflexively because we can begin to develop an empathy and we can see that we're more similar than we are different.
0: Absolutely. So we've identified that when we produce that fruit, we produce the fruit when people disappoint us. So this is, we're hoping that and praying that these are going to be the things that are going to help you, because these things will happen to you, so that when people disappoint you, you can produce the fruit of kindness, knowing that God says that that we should extend as his elect the same tender mercy that he showed to all of us. And then not only to people that disappoint us, but to show and produce that fruit to people that are different than us, that we see, that we recognize that God's breath is in every single one of us. And then I think that the third area, Roxanne, I think is so important for all of us to remember, is that everyone has something to offer. So we show kindness, recognizing that everyone has something to offer. And I think for a lot of us, you know, we look at our life and we look at our faith, and we sometimes think that what we know is all that we need to know, or we just center ourselves around people that are like us. But the reality is that if you're around people that think differently, I mean, and using that example of this extraordinary movie with this Palestinian and Jewish director speaking about this, and we haven't seen the movie to know fully the full capacity of this movie, but the idea that these two people saw past and recognized that each of them has something to offer the other person. And what would it look like to live in a world where we would see and recognize that everyone has something to offer? I love this quote that says that you will never meet people that do not matter to God.
1: And that's so beautiful, because again, what is our response? You know, we're really supposed to help support people on this sort of road to salvation, either to be a witness to them, to inspire them, to be a mirror of accountability that inspires something better within them. But to help support their ability to kind of get back on track, right? When we add to unkindness, or we add to, you know, to the disdain, it just makes that person so validated and justified, and they go even further down the road away from salvation. So, you know, again, everybody matters to God. And I think when we start to remember that, hey, I play a role here in supporting this individual who's right in front of me, he matters to God, she matters to God, I want to help. I want to be a witness. I want to inspire them back to good.
0: Yeah, as you're speaking, I couldn't help but think about what St. John, I think it's St. John Chrysostom, says, that there's nothing colder than a Christian who does not care. And so the idea that we care about one another. And so again, if we're trying to produce this Lenten, during this Lenten season, things that we can feast on, we could spend a whole seminar on this topic. But we would encourage you that people, that we show kindness to people that disappoint us, people that are different than us, and recognizing that everyone has something to offer. So with that being said, I thought the tail end of our show, Roxanne, would be great to say, how do we protect ourselves from expressing unkindness? How do we get to that heart issue that we were talking about earlier? How do we recognize when our heart is not in the right place that it needs to be in order to express that mercy, that kindness that we've been talking about? And one of the things I think is one of the areas that I think oftentimes produces this level of unkindness is when we have a heart that is ungrateful, when we fail.

0: I think so often one of the things that undermines, one of the variables that undermines our ability to show that gratitude is unmanaged stress mm-hmm. and negativity that starts to circulate within us and derail our soul's ability to feel positive emotions. You know, I would say when you're lacking in positive emotions, it may very well mean that you are operating beyond your capacity and your soul is screaming out, you know, through all the signs your body gives you that you're swimming around in negativity, you can't see anything good, you're not sleeping, you know, you're unhappy, you have critical narratives toward other people. You know, people don't realize that's not your soul that's, you know, impoverished. That's your soul just saying, hey, I can't really like do the thing I'm supposed to do because you're not honoring this sort of flesh that I live in. And I think so often we don't do enough life-giving behaviors when we're in modes like that. We just sort of, you know, kind of delve down into it, or we get mad at ourselves and start beating up on ourselves instead of recognizing that we need some renewal in order to reset our souls back to be able to be where they're supposed to be.
1: Right. And I think going back to this idea that when we're unthankful or ungrateful, it goes to what you're saying, that if that spirit on the inside of us is looking through a negative or a dark lens, then everything will. It's like the old adage that, you know, whatever's down in the well will always come out in the eyes, will always come out in the mouth, whatever 100%. Will come out in our thoughts. So training, recognizing that, you know, am I living with a grateful spirit? And so many, I think for so many people, Roxanne, we can focus so much on what we want as opposed to what we have. And when we live a life going, God, I wish I had this and I wish I had that, well, a spirit of unkindness comes in there. And the enemy loves that because we're focused so much on what we don't have as opposed to what we do. And there's a level of just kind of unkindness because I think comparison gets into that. Resentfulness can get into that and can cause us to kind of lose our way.
0: Right. So, you know, when we're taking care of ourselves, we see a little bit less of that, right? We don't compare quite as much, right? Mm-hmm. I mean, I always like to say that when self-care is working as it should, you start to see more of God and less of you.
1: Mm.
0: Because the Holy Spirit, you know, is just so ever present within you. So you yield to things like love and joy and gratitude and forgiveness and mercy. And I'm so grateful for who I am. I'm less concerned with who you are and what I don't have. I'm more aware of what I do have. And so, you know, again, that is the source, you know, that is the point of self-care, is so that our stress doesn't overwhelm us to the point where we aren't yielding to the Holy Spirit. We start to see a lot more of our flesh and less of the Holy Spirit.
1: I love that. I'm just looking at our YouTube, Ancient Faith's YouTube page. And thanks to Juliana. I definitely agree with you with what you were saying earlier, that it may seem early church when martyrs were getting horribly killed, they didn't blame or curse the people killing them. But in your case, you were sharing how, you know, it oftentimes can be very difficult for us. And it brings to mind how we just celebrated this recently at the Coptic church. They celebrated these 20 martyrs that were brought onto the beaches in Libya. And each of them was killed for their faith. And I shouldn't say killed. They were just slaughtered. They were murdered by ISIS or one of their offshoots. And it's amazing how every one of them was given an opportunity to deny their faith and to proclaim their allegiance to their God. And yet every one of them to a T was sitting there saying that, no, I believe in Jesus Christ, our God, and would be killed. And each of the people would watch as the other person, after they made that proclamation, would be beheaded. They could have easily at any point said, okay, I've got a family at home. And all these people, many of them were married, they had children. They could have easily said, you know what, I've got a family, I got to take care of things, I'm the breadwinner. I mean, you name it, they could have thought. And yet their fervor for God was so great. And when the last person, the tradition is that when a young man from Ghana who was working with him saw the faith of these men, he says, you know, basically, I don't know, I didn't have a faith before, but seeing these men die for their faith, I want to believe in that God, referring to believing in Jesus Christ. And they obviously killed him. But it just shows you the power of when we recognize that every day we have is a blessing. When we go around with a grateful spirit, when we recognize that, you know, there are people in our world who would love to have the problems that we have. That's how much. So when you have that, then you're much more willing to extend that level of kindness. There was this a book that came out called The Progress Paradox. And basically what it found, friends, was that the more that we have, the unhappier we become, mm-hmm. you know, and I think that that's the less grateful we become. And so I think that for us is just

0: if we're wanting to kind of protect our heart, if we're watching over our heart, we're doing a heart checkup, is make sure that we have a grateful heart to protect us. I think another area too, and I don't know if you wanted to add anything to that as well.
1: Well, I was just going to sort of talk about, you know, the steps we might need to address when unkindness is present or when somebody does something that angers us.
0: Yeah, let's do that. Let's talk about that.
1: I mean, how do we maintain our kindness? Because it certainly is not reflexive. And, and I would hate for anyone listening to this to think, man, like why? I mean, if I try to be faithful and I try to pray and I try to yield to the Holy Spirit, why do I feel unkind at times? And it's just because you're human. You know, one of the things I would say is, you know, the next time you get angered, really take a step back and ask yourself, you know, if this can be overlooked. I think so often we tend to want to, you know, confront things that can be overlooked. And then if we don't see it as something that could be overlooked, we confront it with blame. And we confront it, you know, with hostility and in ways that leave other people feeling attacked. And so this doesn't do anything to sort of mend or heal or help us instill or inspire kindness in anybody else. And so if there's anything I think we have to do, sort of, I tend to think of upset in three pockets. You know, one is, who am I in this situation? Like, what did I bring to this experience? You know, in my own, you know, humility, you know, is there anything that I think, you know, I've done to contribute to this moment, anything from my own past that made this, you know, more triggering or more upsetting for me than it should have been? Did I walk into the door already stressed before this situation happened? You know, was I upset about something from last week when this thing happened with this person? Right. And so I think so often, you know, in humility, I have to consider what role I play, you know, before I ever begin sort of chastising somebody else for something else. And then I think in the role of humility, it's sort of considering to level the playing field for a moment. You know, have I not also done something that has upset someone else or been hurtful to someone else? Of course I have, right? So who am I to judge in this moment when somebody's upset me? So I think first, that first pocket is sort of examining ourselves, what we bring to this and what we've also done that contributes to being unkind at times, you know, so we're less judgmental. And then the other pocket really is, who is the other person? Like, can I still see their goodness underneath what they just did? Like, who are they? What do I know about their heart outside this moment, right? And that's not something we always do when we're judging somebody for what they've done in a moment that's about to give birth to unkind behavior. We're not going, hey, is there goodness inside? What do I know about that person's heart? Like, truly. And that's where we're trying to make that more generous interpretation of why they may have done what they did. Okay. It's like giving the benefit of the doubt moment. And the third piece I would say is the situation itself. Like, I think we have to examine why we did get upset. You know, it's something we need to unpack. We need to ask ourselves, okay, when this happened, what did I feel? What did I need? I got angry because I took it to mean what, right? How did I describe it in my mind? And what was the thing I was deeply yearning for, you know, that I didn't have? Like, what was the value beneath it? And I think in the future, what would I be asking for? Is there even a request here that I can make? So I think in unpacking that hurt, we're also, rather than describing somebody else and who they are and how bad they are and what they've done, we're actually describing ourselves and what we would have needed. And that approach really softens our heart towards someone else, and it prevents us really from vilifying somebody else.
0: I love that, Roxanne. That's very, very good stuff. I think that kind of brings us to our last area that I think that, in addition to being ungrateful or just unthankful, but is being unholy. You know, when we start allowing our lives to allow what's on the inside, the struggles that we have, you know, to impact our ability to be kind towards people. And that with that unholiness can come from, as you're mentioning, the lens by which we see them. Maybe the way in which we look at ourselves and how we project that on other people. It also could be that when we feel ourselves distant from God, we start treating people, it has a cascading effect on other people. And I think it's one of those things that I think that as Christians, we need to always recognize, you know, when we find ourselves really sharing that level of unkindness or resentfulness or unforgiveness, is where is God in that? You know, do we find ourselves distancing ourselves from God? Because the enemy will always speak the loudest when we are the loneliest. In other words, when we find ourselves away from God, is when the enemy begins to work more in our life. And so I think the challenge that we all need to work on as is reminding that we are called to be holy, that we're in this world, but we're not of this world, that God has separated us and he yearns for us. As we mentioned earlier from the book of Colossians, this idea of us being part of his elect, you know, in the divine liturgy at the end, after we take communion, it says, save, O God, these your people and bless your inheritance, that we are the inheritance of this grace that God has given us. And so I think that it's so important to look at ourselves inwardly as we study ourselves and find out, are we distant? Do we find ourselves far from God when we look at ourselves and what we're doing as far as unforgiveness, unkindness?
1: Yeah, and I think one of the greatest gifts we have of discernment in knowing how far we are from God is to sort of examine where our thinking is, you know, because, you know, kindness in our words begins with kindness in our thoughts. And kindness in our thoughts flows out of a giving and humble heart that seeks goodness. Not only my goodness, but the goodness of others and the goodness of relationship and the goodness of this world, the goodness of my community, the goodness of strangers. So it flows from a heart that's loving and focused toward goodness. And so I think, you know, again, but that whole layer of like the part we can see, because we can't see our heart, but we can see the way that we're thinking. And when our thinking lacks goodness and mercy, and it's unkind, you know, that's a heart that says, draw near to God, right? That's the body screaming, the soul needs to draw near.
0: So I think it's ungrateful, unholy, unloving. I think when we have those uns, if you will, when we're an unloving people, when we look at when we don't love who God has made us and what our purpose is, when we allow ourselves to not extend that loving kindness towards other people, when our relationship with God is not as strong as it needs to be. I mean, at the end of the day, friends, you're never going to be able to give what you don't have. So if you're not connected to the author of love, our Savior, then obviously that has that horizontal impact in the way in which we treat other people.
1: And if love is coloring our perceptions, how is love defined? Mm-hmm. Let's remember 1 Corinthians, love is patient. Love is kind. Mm-hmm. It is defined as kind. It does not envy. It does not boast. It is not proud. Mm-hmm. Okay? It does not dishonor others. It is not self-seeking. It is not easily angered. It keeps no record of wrong. Love does not delight in evil, but rejoices with truth. It always protects, always trusts, always hopes, always perseveres. And I think as we listen to that definition of love, and love is kind, love was never designed to stop at a feeling that we experience deep down on the inside that cannot be seen by others. It was never meant to be expressed conditionally. Mm-hmm. So it's called to just color our perceptions and give birth to our words, right? And so if it can't be seen by others, what is it really? It's just it's just a feeling we're hoping to have, right? And so that kindness is not meant to be something that we experience conditionally, and it's not something we're supposed to express conditionally, but something that we're supposed to color our perceptions by. And everything that we think should be filtered through that lens of love.
0: It's interesting. As we close out the show, I do want to share just a few moments because it directly impacts what we've been talking about. And that is, you know, this Sunday, the very first Sunday of Lent, is the Sunday of Orthodoxy, in which we process around in this extraordinary, triumphal procession of icons, each person holding their icons. It's an idea that grew out of a time in a dark period of our church history, in which there was a time in which icons were forbidden to be in churches. And we in the Orthodox Church have this triumphal reinstatement, if you will, of icons in the church, because not only do they remind us of the saints, what they experienced, who they were, that they're people like us who chose God, who lived a life dedicated to God. They're, in many ways, they're there to give us windows, as is said oftentimes, windows to our potential. They show us who we could be living a life for Christ. But it is also not just about the saints that we're seeing and the lives that we're reading about. In the icons, we're also looking at the people that are icons, that are living icons, that are sitting in our pews. And that every single person, as we've been talking about in this show, is an icon that's made in the image and likeness of Jesus Christ, our God. And because of that, when we process this weekend with those icons, let us not just simply memorialize an event that happened 1,000 years ago, which was a triumphal event, don't get me wrong, but what about what it means for us today? How do we take those icons to inspire us, to guide us, to live out our faith by seeing these saints, studying them, but also looking at the people that are with us in this world, who we see in the flesh, and treating them accordingly, like the icons that God has created them to be. And I think if we do that, Roxanne, I think those fruits of the spirit of kindness will begin to produce more. And when we look at our lives during the season of Great Lent and moving forward, to be quite honest with you, that we will look at the things that we feasted on, and God willing, one of those will be kindness, kindness towards one another. I want to thank all of you for being here. I know Roxanne and I love being and having this show. We've been doing this, I think, for around 5 years now, I think.
1: Some time.
0: And we're so grateful to for all of you taking the time to be with us. And if you're downloading this message, this podcast, do us a favor. If you find it beneficial, share it with your friends and family. I'm going to be in Holy Trinity Greek Orthodox Church this Friday and Saturday, which is in Charleston, South Carolina. So if you live in the Charleston, South Carolina area, come out there and see us. We're doing a retreat on our brand new book, 6 Hours, 7 Lessons, How Christ's Light Transcends Our Darkness. We want to thank Matushka Trudy and all the great people at Ancient Faith for producing this show. And we look forward to seeing all of you next Tuesday on our brand new Live with Alois. 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
7: Matthew 4:18-23. At that time, as Jesus was walking by the Sea of Galilee, he saw two brothers, Simon, who was called Peter, and Andrew, his brother, casting a net into the sea, for they were fishermen. And he said to them, "Follow me, and I will make you fishers of men." Immediately they left their nets and followed him. And going on from there, he saw two other brothers, James, the son of Zebedee, and John, his brother, in the boat with Zebedee, their father, mending their nets. And he called them. Immediately they left the boat and their father and followed him. And he went about all Galilee, teaching in their synagogues and preaching the gospel of the kingdom and healing every infirmity among the people.
6: Glory to thee, O Lord, glory to thee.
7: Here are some questions about the gospel reading. Where was Jesus when he saw Simon and Andrew? What things do people do around a sea, river, or lake? What work do people do there? Do you think the sea would be a busy place or not? Why or why not? Why do you think this gospel starts by telling us Jesus was walking by the Sea of Galilee? Why do you think that's important to the story? What do you think this tells us about Jesus? What kind of people was he looking for? Jesus still uses ordinary people for his work. Pray and ask him to help you know what he wants you to do. Then do it.
6: Let us attend. 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
8: Hello, beloved. I'm Deacon Seraphim Richard Rowland, and welcome back to the Great Rood Screen Podcast. Here, every few episodes, I am reading to you from some catechetical and devotional literature from the ancient Irish Church, in particular, the 150 psalms or poems of the Psalter of the Quatrains, which I've talked about in previous videos, so you can go listen to those if you want some more history on this work and how it was composed. But essentially, think of it as this is a collection of 150 poems written almost in a Celtic bardic style that ultimately descends from Celtic paganism. But now that poetic art is being put to the service of telling the gospel and teaching the stories of scripture to a lay audience. Today, I am going to read to you cantos 4-7. They're relatively short, each one of them, so I'm going to read all three of them together. As we go, a lot of the cantos will be relatively short, so we're going to batch them together like this, and this is basically the only way we're going to make our way all the way through this thing in a year. We may not even accomplish that, but in any case, we'll do as much as we can. So the last three longer cantos that we've gone over cover things like the making of the world, the layout of the world, the sort of three-tiered heaven above, hell below, earth between, the details of the heavenly city, what is paradise like, and how do you get there, all these kinds of details. And then in our very last poem, the heavenly ranks, the nine ranks of the angels and the 10th rank of the sons of Adam. Well, today we're going to begin to actually move for the first time sort of chronologically through the story of redemption, and we'll begin with Canto 4, which tells the story of the rebellion of Lucifer. The great royal king above every land said to Lucifer, "They shall be under thee as befits a bright lineage. Numerous host of archangels give reverence from thee in due order to Adam, to my image bearer. The nine grades of bright, pure lineage shall be attendant upon his reverencing. Reverence to Adam, I make no secret of it because of my seniority. I will not give it, for it would be a disgrace before every host if I should submit to the junior." The king of the stars said to him, "The righteous, truly fair Lord, there shall not be to thee pure reverence, since thou wilt not give obedience to Adam. Lucifer earnestly spoke a proud speech of evil counsel. I shall be a manifest king above every affair. The many angels shall serve me. The angels shall be under my foot. I myself shall work myself exaltation. I shall be lord above every company. There shall be no other king above me. Lucifer, with the fullness of his order, his self-exaltation cast him down. His fierce pride was brought low. He was driven toward hell. 1,000 years, a pure period, the scriptures tell, from the making of the angels, an accurate reckoning, until transgression overtook them. Overking of the stars of noble brightness, who reaches to the height of the fair world, his strength fails not above every renown. Better than every king is the great royal king, the great royal king above every land. I'll say more about this in a moment, but one of the things that we see here in this poem is just this very ancient tradition, well attested in early Christian writings, especially in the Syrian tradition, that the cause of Lucifer's fall, the cause of the devil's fall, was his refusal to venerate, that is, to express honor to Adam as the image of God. There's lots of examples of this, for instance, in the Cave of Treasures and in some of the writing, other writings attributed to Saint Ephrem the Syrian in the Syriac tradition. Other church fathers speak about this by simply saying that the devil fell out of envy. But what's really remarkable is that you have this ancient tradition preserved in both late Judaism and early Christianity has made its way all the way to Ireland, where many centuries after the resurrection, it is still being written about. And this is, again, this is a work that would have been used to teach lay people and probably to teach new monks the story of Scripture. And this is how that story is told. So this brings us then on to canto number 5, or hymn number 5, which is about the making and nature of hell. So we've talked already about the nature of the heavenly city. This is the other side of the universe. The king who made a fitting prison for Lucifer and for his demons, a dark, gloomy land of harsh tears, bitter, whose name is hell, a loathsome city, with glittering battle, without health, bitter, sorrowful, fearful, full of terror, abundant in treachery, perilous, gloomy, full of wailing, troops of beasts bellowing of pains, spears of contortion for their driving, drowning, plaguing, scorching, heat, parching, consuming, wounding, burning, around the swollen beast, horn bellowing over a heavy wave with abundance of many heads. Harshly it ravages every host with spear points of red burning brand. 500 heads for harsh tormenting, 500 teeth in each one head. 100 hands, 100 palms, gray array, 100 claws on each one palm. A multitude of chafer swarms, black companies. A multitude of worms, slender, coiled. A multitude of wolf packs, sharp, black, cutting. A multitude of enduring beasts, red mouthed. A multitude of toads full of fury, swarming in contention around every circuit of the city. A multitude of exceedingly swift serpents, a multitude of boiling beasts, of fierce sea monsters, of sharp blood-red beasts, a multitude of shapes of bitter hostility, a multitude of fierce mighty lions, a multitude of fierce flames on every side, a multitude of pitiless rough fires, a multitude of dense expelled fires that strike, a multitude of dark black gleaming lights. There is a great number of great seas in hell, with heavy circuits of flood, for the plaguing of the spectral hosts, for their drowning, for their eternal tormenting, a sea of black darkness, wretched gloom, a sea of heavy red blazing fire, a fetid sea, a mighty sea of hideous hue, a sea of mists, a sea of serpent venom, the bitter sea that sucks in the host, many shapes that bellow under heavy groaning in every direction, under warrior sorrow, weeping of woe and great wailing, thirst, cold and heat, withering hunger, hideous rough torments. A swift, holy black host swarms with cursing, with accusations, sharp cry of griffins, wrath and anger, streams of blood, red tears against their cheeks without bright fellowship, heavy scourges, fiery. 400, they never fail in one purpose. They are for the damning of the devil in hell for many pains. Although there were 100,000 men with their tongues of iron, one pain of them, until the final judgment, they could not surely enumerate. If there be many pains there, in dreadful narrow hell, more than the plants on the plains or the leaves in the forests, there is there a king of unregal manner, Vulturine, scanty, with hundreds of stratagems, gloomy, servile, of harsh face, crooked, grudging, quarrelsome, reproachful, gloomy, accustomed to treachery, angry, fickle, full of reproach, dark, triumphing, battle-loving, violent, 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The king, who has imposed a heavy, harsh punishment on the faithless host of hell, wretched, lean for hunger, enduring, pallid, ever poor, all the things that the hosts suffer in the gullet hole of terrible hell. Though I had 100 swift tongues, I could not narrate them in my lifetime. The abode of hell, many the pains. Woe to one who is under its trembling labor so long. A wailing glen, narrow, of great horror, the great dread king has made. The king who made a fitting prison. So, Irish hell, short version, is not great. You don't want to go there. I don't think there's anything real surprising about the Irish depiction of hell as a place of torment prepared initially for the devil and his angels, except that perhaps it's, it's just a much more awful vision than the kind of like Gary Larson Far Side cartoon version of hell, which is like some demons poking you with pitchforks and so on, that many of us maybe have kind of jangling around in our heads. This version of hell is very graphic. It's very explicit. Lots of creepy crawling things, lots of, you know, wild beasts tearing. All of these things are actually drawing upon late Jewish and early Christian, again, versions, depictions of hell that you find in the apocalyptic literary tradition. So this brings us then to Canto 6, which is the earthly paradise and the forming of Adam and Eve. The king who made flourishing paradise, a well-bounded circuit, steadfast, well-protected, a fair, fruitful land of excellent rest for men before transgression. The king blessed the level, blooming land, paradise, for a noble rank to dwell in, after the determining of every chosen land with abundance of every manifold fruit, with plenteousness, abundant herbs, with plains, with great estates, with blossoms of flowers on every field, with their fragrant blooms, with sweetness of pleasant drinking that is heard, with delights, with loveliness, with its green-topped, renowned estate, in the fashion of eternal summer, life-giving, dewy, spacious, great, a bounteous land chosen, green waved, noble sevenfold land, fertile pasture, fair, pleasant, four-cornered, shapely, a just plain, steady, well-built height, a rampart for protection, enduring, truly bright, it is the shelter of all, a mansioned wall, ever blooming, ever fresh, ever fruitful, a whole dwelling, fertile, noble peace, a steady, sustaining, truly holy rampart, ancient streams, ordered possessions without decay, without want, a good plain, rich in treasures, with thousands of diadems, peopled, swift of certain hills, with rich flowing streams, with vast hosts, with many musics, the king ordered the meeting place, the overflowing spring of Jordan, out of which issue pure forms, four streams, eternal rivers, a river of wine, a river of oil, a dear portion, a river of lowing, full white milk, a good river of honey, a pure work for the nourishing of the holy souls. A separate name for each whole river, without concealment, and according with fair fame, Phison, Gihon, fair without fault, Tigris and Euphrates. Phison runs its course eastward, Tigris flows westward in whole beauty, Euphrates southward with victory, Gihon northward swift goes straight. The oil eastward along an unbroken track, the wine westward in ordered eternal courses, the honey southward excellent in victory, the milk that flows northeast. They turn about, they turn thereafter, according to the will of the King of Holy Heaven, without failure, without loss, without hatred, on every side within the boundaries of paradise. The king sent a bird host of dear birds without fault across the heaven path, who sing melodies without hatred, lively under the trees of paradise. It sings in swift brightness without ceasing, the fair bird host without reproach, a noble way for the rule of grace. 100 fair sweet music bands, 100 of hundreds of birds in flocks, 100 wing strokes, 100 songs with choirs, many 100 firm songs without concealment, brightly sung to the King of Heaven. The King who formed paradise in its grandeur, it is he, our silvern stronghold, placed a great firm wall around it of gold round about. The King of the green-topped bordered life, the King of paradise with manifold fruits, formed a pair afterwards for all the living creatures. The King who established splendid Adam in form without peril, fair and noble, with rank without blemish, it was heard in paradise before the transgression. Adam was for 3 watches without heat, in immersion under rank of pure affliction, on the hard earth without guidance, without soul, without vivification. Adam's body was for 3 watches without soul, as true prophets attest, for a coming forth without sadness, a clear proclamation as a type of Christ's resurrection. On the 3rd day after his creation, the soul of Adam was formed, chosen, alongside his firm being, without oneness with his true body. Then he was named from the 4 starry regions, Arctos, Dices, God formed him, Anatoly, and Mesembria. 9 full months, a dear arrangement, since Adam had received a soul according to the tradition of ancient whole lore masters, until his wife was formed, whose name is Splendid Eve, complete, purple, royal, fair, noble, dear, shapely, full, choice of portions, excellent foundation of true progeny. Then Adam arose from his sleep without evasion and saw the woman, gentle her color, fair, famous, shapely. As he gazed upon her face, he chose her above every true companion. He promised to her a clear declaration that she would be the special love of multitudes. It is for thee that each one shall forsake without concealment his mother and his father. From today throughout all ages, a glorious achievement, every one of us shall be under thy full obedience. High over King of the Wheel, royal rock, fierce red against the fair noble cross, who was fastened in his body, it was heard, the King who made paradise, the King who made flourishing paradise. So this is the old Irish account of the creation of Adam and Eve. And you may have noticed some interesting details here. First of all, you see paradise is portrayed as a walled garden, as it is throughout the Christian tradition. Secondly, you see that the 4 rivers that flow from paradise, which do have their correspondence in earthly rivers, but here the 4 rivers are the 4 sources of, you could say, life. That is water, oil, and milk, and honey. Now, you notice this is the earthly paradise, because as we've already established, were this the heavenly paradise, there would also be a lake of beer. But in any case, this is before that's been discovered, I guess. Now, you might have also noticed this detail that Adam basically lies for 3 days, or 3 hours, or 3 days. It's sort of like, you know, 3 watches, you know, and it's meant to gesture to the 3 days of that Christ spends in the tomb. Adam's body lies without being vivified by the soul entering it. And this would basically mean that Adam is created, like the soul enters his body at the 9th hour, which is also at the 6th hour, which is also the hour which Christ gives up the ghost on the cross. So there's all these kind of parallels here between Adam and Christ. And then Adam is basically almost pregnant with Eve for 9 months, right? This idea that she's taken out of his side after he's been for 9 months in paradise. And then when he sees Eve, of course, he's totally blown away by her. He looks at her and he says these beautiful, beautiful lines about her beauty and about, like, yeah, for this, men will leave their fathers and mothers for the rest of time. And that is a nice little touch. And I feel like, you know, a lot of these details are things that maybe do come from the early Christian tradition. But this detail, I suspect, is coming from the Irish themselves, who the old Irish bards never lost an opportunity to comment on the beauty of a woman. So then this brings us now to the commandment. And we all know the commandment and we all know what's going to happen. But this last poem is quite short, so I'm going to read it to you. And then that'll bring us to the end of the poetry that I wanted to cover in this episode. And then we'll dive in a little more with a little more detail into some of the particularities and the things that might be different from the story of Genesis as you have it in your head. I'm not saying different from the scriptures, but places where the poet is drawing upon the tradition that he has received that ultimately comes from, you know, Second Temple Judaism, early Christianity, and the Syrian and the Egyptian traditions. He's drawing on all of those things to kind of fill in the gaps a little bit in the first three chapters of Genesis. So I want to go into more detail about some of those things. But first, I'll read to you hymn number 7. The king who spoke a pure speech to Adam and to Eve, the fruits of paradise, affirmation without prohibition, by God's commandment they might consume, that you may consume in peace the fruits of paradise, fragrance of modesty, many all of noble portion. They are permitted to you except one tree, that you may know life under rule, without misery, without conflict, without care, without toil and sequence, without age, without evil, without blemish, without decay, without harsh disease, and everlasting life with everlasting victory. You're going to heaven, a bright covenant, at the chosen age of 30. 1,000 years of victorious interval and 6 hours of hours without falsehood, without peril, it is heard, was Adam in paradise. God, our Lord, noble witnesses testify, who formed every complete circuit. No weak structure against our questioning is the king who spoke the speech, the king who spoke the pure speech. So a few things here. Let's just kind of go through them in order from the beginning, going back to canto four for a moment. First of all, the very next canto in this, which I'll read to you in a couple of episodes, will of course cover the rebellion of Adam and Eve against God. So there's kind of a double rebellion framework here. You get 4, 5, 6, 7, and 8, which form this narrative arc of Lucifer refuses to obey God, in this case, to venerate Adam. So he is sent to a prison prepared for him. And then there's a paradise prepared for Adam, and then a commandment given to Adam and Eve, and then they will refuse him. So the poet is deliberately pairing cantos 4 and 5 with 6 and 7, right? So you have the consequences of angelic disobedience with the conditions of human obedience. So this makes this kind of nice structural symmetry, which makes the coming fall in canto 8, which we'll read next time, is the pivot point between two rebellions, between the angelic rebellion and the human rebellion, both addressed to the same God, both condemned by the same high king. Now, I mentioned this motif of Lucifer's refusal to venerate Adam. This is something that you find in a lot of apocryphal traditions, very widespread in Jewish and Christian traditions, commentaries on the gospel, on the book of Genesis. For instance, the Vita, the Life of Adam and Eve, which is preserved in Latin and Greek and Slavonic and Syriac. By the way, usually when something like that is preserved in so many languages across the Christian tradition, it is a good indication of its importance. There are also parallels in works like the Gospel of Bartholomew and the Cave of Treasures. Obviously, this is a tradition which is picked up later on in the Quran, but it is not a Quranic tradition. That is to say, this does not originate with Islam. And here, we see the Irish poet giving a very clear rendering of the tradition as he's received it, which is that Lucifer's sin is not merely pride in the abstract, but is the concrete refusal to honor Adam as God's image. So the very first sin in this sense was the refusal to venerate an icon. Do with this information what you will. All of the drama in Canto 4 is, you know, it's drawing on this ancient, early Christian tradition, but it's also then being grounded in the Irish honor culture of enech, that is face. Lucifer cannot bend to somebody who is below him. I translated it here as junior, right? Because this public submission would cause him to lose face with the host of angels who's been placed under him. So the tragedy is, of course, that that face, you know, is exactly what he loses by refusing to give reverence. His refusal to lose honor is the thing that causes his loss of honor. So in the Old Irish, that's some of the irony that's going on there. And then you will probably have noticed, if you've been paying attention, that Canto 5 systematically inverts Canto 3, which gave all these descriptions of heaven and the heavenly hosts. Here we see Canto 5 piling up all of these negative compounds, the without health, without bright fellowship, all these privative compounds, where, so in Canto 3, you have, here's all of the angelic virtues. It's the fullness, the wealth of the heavenly host. Here we have the demonic vices enumerated by their lack of those virtues. Where Canto 3 counts the angelic host reaching into the billions, Canto 5 counts the infernal torments as exceeding the ability to be numerated, right? So we can count into the billions over here, but over here, there's no point in counting the torments, because at some point, torment is kind of just torment. So these two cantos are mirror images. One of them is set up in the Old Irish mode of praise, and the other in the Old Irish mode of dispraise, that unite this, you could call it a cosmic vocabulary. Now, there's also a reference here to the Riestrad of the damned, this word, which means contortions or distortions, by the way, is the same word that is used of the pagan hero Cuculain's battle frenzy in the Ulster cycle, right? This is a hero from old Irish sagas who, as part of the Ulster cycle, he would go into a battle frenzy and his body would be distorted. And one of his eyes would vanish back into his head and the other one would bug out like tremendously. And he'd have like blood streaming from his, you know, orifices. And he would have, one of his, you know, his legs would twist around and, you know, and just all kinds of like, he'd become horribly distorted by this battle frenzy. And while he was in this state, like he couldn't recognize anybody. He couldn't tell friend from foe, basically just get out of his way because you're not going to survive, right? So what's interesting here is that this poem is taking this really dark twisting of human nature, which in the old pagan heroic tradition is the mark of supernatural prowess, and it actually becomes in the Christian vision the sign of supernatural damnation. So the heroic ideal has been inverted here and exiled to hell. Lucifer here in Canto 18 in Canto 5 is named the King of Unregal Manor. It literally means the Unregal King. This is a king who retains the name of a king, but has lost all the substance of kingship, right? So this is one of the main ideas here, is that Lucifer's kingship is only a parody of a kingship. It is hollowed out. There is no kingdom of hell, at least in the sense that there is a kingdom of heaven. He is described as being servile, as being unfree, right? This is the ultimate social inversion. The one who sought absolute freedom has now become a slave, an absolute slave. Moving on to our description of paradise here, we see the Old Irish describing paradise as being a four-cornered perfect square. So this geometry is carried out through the rest of the canto. You get four rivers, four cardinal directions, four liturgical substances, and of course the famous four-letter Greek acrostic of Adam's name. The number four is the signature of, you could say, symbolic of cosmic completeness in Christian numerology. So paradise, in other words, represents the whole world in its proper proportion. This is the unfallen archetype of earthly creation. Now, we mentioned the rivers, and you'll note the rivers flowing out of paradise are not merely water, but wine, oil, milk, and honey. In the Syrian tradition, until a certain point when they sort of clamped down on some of this, all four of these things are actually used as part of baptismal and Eucharistic practice, right? So this is a very unique apocryphal tradition, which is preserved here, and it also finds its place in things like the Odes of Solomon, right? Is representing paradise as a cosmic liturgy, the first Eucharist flowing from a single spring to the four quarters of the earth. That's the idea here. Now, we mentioned Adam's 3 hours without a soul, right? This is a type of Christ's resurrection. And so the idea is that the very beginning of humanity is already foreshadowing. It's bearing the stamp of the coming Redeemer. It's bearing the stamp of humanity's recreation in the person of Jesus Christ. And so in that sense, we should not see the coming of Christ as being like an afterthought or like a plan B, as it certainly is not in the understanding of Orthodox Christianity, but rather that the signs of the resurrection, the signs of the coming of Christ in the world, are already baked into even the first few hours of the world. I mentioned also this Greek acrostic for Adam's name. This is something that is very commonly understood in the Middle Ages. Adam is named by the four Greek compass words: Anatoly, which means the east; Desis, which is one of the words for the west; Arctos for the north; and Mesembria for the south. This is what you could call a pan-European medieval concept, and it's here rendered in Old Irish verse. The idea here is that Adam is made from every corner of the earth. There's in the Assyrian version of this, Adam is, you know, God, when God forms Adam, he takes, you know, a particle from every part of the world to form him together. In other words, Adam is the whole cosmos, right? He is the whole, he is a microcosm, that he's the entire cosmos in miniature. And then, of course, we have Eve. And I've mentioned already this beautiful kind of commentary on Eve as being the Adam's, you know, totally struck with wonder at her beauty, right? The language that's used here, there's also a lot of language to kind of indicate the way that she becomes co-regent. So if Adam is the regent, that is, he's the one who rules the world on behalf of the high king, that is God, then she becomes co-regent with him. You may have also noticed this reference to the age of 30 as being the age at which unfallen Adam would have been translated up into heaven. This is a very important medieval concept, sometimes called the Ites Christi, that is the age of Christ at his baptism and the beginning of his ministry. It's the, in many traditions, that is the also the traditional age of the resurrected body. So what you have here is this idea that Adam was to have attained the full age of Christ by translation, and then he would have been translated, he would have been taken up into heaven. After the fall, humanity must attain this by resurrection. So it's another interesting idea there. By the way, you'll note, I hope the thing that I'm pointing out here is how much in continuity the old Irish version of Genesis and the understanding of the world and of cosmology and even of salvation is very much in tune with what you find in the East at a much, much earlier date. That this is, whatever you think, whatever you've been made to think that Celtic Christianity is, you probably didn't have something in mind that looked very Syrian, that looked maybe very Egyptian, but that is, in fact, what we find when we look at their devotional literature. The other thing that I want to mention here is that Canto number 7 basically takes the prohibition in Eden and it calls it a gesh. Gesh is a Gaelic word, old Irish word, which is it's a very culturally loaded word in heroic literature. It means a ritual prohibition binding on kings or heroes. It is necessary. If you're going to be a king or a hero, you have to have one of these things, but it's like there are certain limits that not even a king or hero can transgress, and it's almost like working within those limits is what gives you your tremendous power. So if, normally in an old Irish saga, a king might have a guess like, you can't eat dog meat, but also you can never refuse a meal that is offered to you, right? So that would be like two different geshes. Most heroes have more than one. Well, then, obviously, the tragic thing that will happen in your story is that you'll have to choose between violating one or the other and be offered a meal of dog meat, right? That's kind of the idea. So that's the language here, again, pulled, as we see, from the old heroic sagas and applied here to the prohibition. And if they had not violated the prohibition, they would have been translated into glory, but instead they are, they experience this as catastrophe. So anyway, I can't express to you all how much I really love these early poems here in the Psalter of the Quatrains, in the way that they take these things that I really love from the Second Temple Jewish tradition and from early Christianity, especially in the East, and then sort of merge them or treat with them in the language of old Irish heroic sagas. I just think it's wonderful. I can't get enough of it, and I hope you're enjoying it as well. We'll go back to some saints' lives for the next couple of episodes, but I'm trying about every three or four episodes to give you a few more of the cantos or a few more of the hymns from the Psalter of the Quatrains. And so hopefully you've enjoyed this, and I'll look forward to sharing more with you soon. Until then, God be with you.
9: 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I'm Deacon Seraphim Richard Rowland, and this has been a listener-supported presentation of Ancient Faith Radio.

0: community come out of the daily life at St. John the Compassionate Mission in Toronto, Ontario. Daily, we seek to live the simplicity of the gospel and to witness to the unique dignity and infinite value of each person. Through our open doors, we welcome people from all walks of life, awakening and mirroring the beauty that lies at the heart of each person. These are the parables of community. They illustrate the reality that the kingdom of God is among us, often hidden in the noise and busyness of daily life. They are the precious pearls that God gives us when we risk opening our doors to the stranger.
1: The following are some excerpts from this past Sunday's bulletin at St. John the Compassionate Mission. Father Nikolai and Father Roberto share these reflections. Sunday of the Paralytic. From the Gospel, according to St. John. One man was there who had been ill for 38 years. When Jesus saw him and knew that he had been lying there for a long time, he said to him, "Do you want to be healed?" "I am grievously paralyzed in a multitude of sins and wrongful deeds. As you raised up the paralytic of old, also raise up my soul by your divine guidance, that I may cry out glory to your power, O compassionate Christ." From the Kentuckian of the Sunday of the Paralytic. How does this paralysis of the soul begin when engulfed within a multitude of sins and wrongful deeds? It is hard to say when and how it starts, but let us rather ask, what does it really do to the heart, to the human heart? Many times we listen to things that are hard to listen to. You would rather look for silence, but then you don't find silence within your own soul. Peace does not come from ignorance, but from giving up on hiding for the sake of the truth. So, when we do listen to dreadful things, we do not do that to analyze them and to dissect the soul, but rather to see the mercy at the very bottom of it, and the thirst of the soul to be alive and to taste forgiveness. The dreadful story I heard this week was about a 4-year-old child. The child is old now, almost close to retirement, but he cannot forget, he said, when he was 4 years old, and his stepfather burned his hand on the stove to teach him a lesson, not to play again with the fire or with the buttons from the barbecue. What does this lesson do to the innocent heart of the child? When we hear dreadful stories, the first reaction is to punish the oppressor, to lock him down, with the hope to erase the memory and the pain. However, there's something done already to the human heart. What did really happen? He has seen many things since then in his life, more dreadful things. 4 times he was in circumstances when people lost their life through a violent death. He was locked in a prison as well. But from everything he has seen or done in his life, good or bad, this was the memory that was the most vivid. He cannot forget it. He tried many times without success to bury it in forgetfulness. No chance. It stayed there until this very day. Another thing that it did to him, he said, was that after that incident, he became insensitive to pain. He would not feel any physical pain. He told me stories and showed me things to prove his point. Altogether, he bore a heavy cross. He locked himself out from the pain, but he couldn't do that from the memory of the violence. To live with the certitude you lost your innocence, but not to be able to mourn it in order for the healing to take place. It looked like a broken puzzle with a decomposed image that you wouldn't want to see.

Psalm 76. My soul refused to be comforted, and I said, Now have I made a beginning. This change hath been wrought by the right hand of the Most High. The waters saw thee, O God, the waters saw thee, and were afraid. Great was the resounding sound of the waters. The clouds gave forth a voice. We pray by the empty tomb of Christ in order to receive and find complete life within our hearts. The tomb is empty in order for us to drink from within. Many times in our lives, we feel as though we are addicted to evil deeds that happen to us, with or without our own will. These are deep wounds that a human mind cannot comprehend, not to mention find a vaccine for them. And that makes us captive. The resurrection of Christ moves something essential within our heart. In receiving God's love, we discover within our heart something new. We are no longer vulnerable children who were refused love, but grown-up men and women who can answer with no fear, Yes, Lord, you know that I love you. The tomb is still empty. There's something about the tomb of Christ these days. The Pascha is eternal, and the people who come through the doors just cannot stop sharing that with you. Our guest, among other things he shared with me, also mentioned the way the chapel welcomes him. There's a peace here that does not resemble the peace of the world, he thinks. And to prove that Pascha is eternal, he remembered how he used to come and pray here many years ago. He did not say, but maybe when he was coming in and out of prison when the jail was up the street. When we were a respectable neighborhood with a jail up on Broadview with solid walls where tormented people were looking for life and repentance. Today we have a rich neighborhood with teeny tiny walls where people get comfortable when life is being stolen from our consciousness. Dreadful news. As there is innocence of the child, so also is there an innocence of the parent. The renewal of life is universal and touches every heart. Last year, or the year before that, Joanna took me outside of the mission to introduce the priest to a father who was taking his baby child on a walk. He was marked all over his body and soul by all kinds of wounds and scars. The mother of the child had died of an overdose. The child at the time was quiet, and a different presence of life was coming from him to us. Recently, I saw the father again a few times. Once, he was going up the street with somebody we had banned from the mission because he was selling pills inside the church. Another time, he was going up the street in a wheelchair. However, his presence felt more real during the liturgy on Wednesday. Maybe because Joanna shared with us the dreadful news that the child had died recently. And she thinks this happened because she was neglected. She wasn't properly cared for. There are things in this life that we do to each other that only God can reconcile and heal. As the paralytic today who was left within his illness being ignored by many, he lived his suffering life away from human attention and care. And this kills a body and mutilates the soul. Maybe he deserved it, we might say. His sins might have been great. Jesus told him afterwards to be careful not to sin again. However, he being neglected by the whole community was bringing nothing good to himself in return, but a slow death. Neglecting to care for life brings about death. This is the real story of the mission this week. How can you keep this story within the heart of our community without falling into despair? Joanna kept saying, This is so sad, so sad. You cannot. That's why you ask God to do it for you. You ask Him to care wherever you neglect, and to believe that He does so, in order for your soul to have life and your heart to be renewed today within His resurrection. This is where the light of the resurrection shines the most. That's where you can really see His power. You can have this certitude within the gospel. Think about poor Lazarus, how God becomes a father for the orphans and for the widows. There's something left, though, through the resurrection of Christ for the community to care for and to be present to. That's what the liturgy on Wednesday revealed to us, the heart of the Father. This is the gift that the community needs to care for. In order for the Father to regain His innocence fully and to render to God what He received in the first place, life, to receive the mercy of God and to live in it. This is the arena for all of us where God asks us to fight the good fight with Him, to witness life to a heart that fell into despair. Pain and loss can hijack a soul if not confronted with His own forgiveness and the hope of reconciliation. Mothers looking for freedom. On Mother's Day, the CBC was celebrating the event by remembering how abortion became legal in Canada. You could listen to those who protested at the time, 16 or 18 years before the legal change in the Canadian culture took place,

0: how they were considered pioneers in legalizing, quote, women's right for choice, end quote, these days, and how, quote, women today take this for granted without knowing the history of it and its heroes, end quote. The protest at the time was on Mother's Day, to ask for the right to say no to life. So life does not start in the womb, but death takes its place. That's the choice of freedom today. And probably to celebrate now that there is no need for a mother. Since there's no need for a child to be born, we should say that there's no freedom in a choice that says no to life. This was good to remember, especially for the church, I think. When we pray to go back to the normal life we had before the virus appeared, to see what the normal looks like. Because with every day going by, we forget more and more what the world we live in today looks like. To remember the children who are harmed today before being born. When we see the evil, we tend, again, to focus only on it, which we should, in the first place, to uncover it. But by doing that, we sometimes forget to become a witness of the holy innocence. The martyrs are always remembered, and their witness becomes for us living water. The forgiveness of the innocents is for us today in Canada the prayer of the day. Every day, so we can see the freedom of the Mother of God, behold the maidservant of the Lord, let it be to me according to your word. Luke 1:28. Talking about more important things than life today, we should not overlook the confession of a politician south of the border, who, being in his own mind, spoke the mind of many, quote, there are more important things than living, end quote, he said. He was referring, of course, to money. I think it is a shame to see rich countries crying for losing their income. But who is really ashamed today? Like somebody was telling me these days, where is the income going to go? They have the power anyway. Some would say the system would collapse, not the economy, and they want to preserve that. It might, but in the very end, every idol looks to take us away from the empty tomb of Christ. So it comes just natural for rich countries today to reopen everything after they had closed everything the day before, even though the situation did not change, and to sacrifice those who do not live according to their quality of life standards. Mahatma Gandhi said, "The greatness of a nation can be judged by how it treats its weakest members." 81% of COVID deaths in Canada are in nursing homes. I listen to many stories these days about how the virus changed people's lives, for better or for worse. Ronnie's story was special. He's 67, but he adapted quickly to the new situation. He sleeps more during the day and walks at night because it is safe for him to be outside at that time. He goes out at 2 a.m. and spends a few hours outside. He also gave up completely on listening or watching the news, but he started instead to read the newspapers again after many years. He was surprised to see how many things he can learn at his age. He said another thing, that he wants to start to wear something white all the time. He talked to me about something that happened in his childhood. He is native, but raised by white parents, as he likes to say. He remembers when his parents took him to church, how a white light encircled him. And he thought it was a mistake. He kept saying to the light, "It is not me. I am Ronnie. I'm not religious. It should be for somebody else." He said he feels like he should be wearing white clothes these days. Not everything white, maybe only a t-shirt. I took him in the chapel so he could see that the chapel is white, too, during this time of the year, and that there's somebody else wearing white in the icon of the resurrection. It made a lot of sense to him. I know when I say these things, it seems like it did not happen. But the truth is that the resurrection is real, and it touches people's hearts and changes their lifestyle in unexpected ways. We cannot be silent about this, for it is not for us to keep anything for us, but for God to share His very light with His people. That's what we are witnessing here at the Mission, the light of the resurrection in the hearts of the people, of those who are not formally in the church, but witness His presence in an unquestionable way. Excerpts taken from this past Sunday's bulletin at St. John the Compassionate Mission.
1: 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These parables are the precious pearls that God bestows on the church when it risks opening its door to the stranger. We hope that they will inspire you to discover the presence of the kingdom in your own parishes and life. 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
2: You're listening to From the Amvon with Father John Whiteford, sermons from St. Jonah Orthodox Church in Spring, Texas. Father John is a priest in the Russian Orthodox Church outside of Russia. He's the author of Sola Scriptura, an Orthodox analysis of the cornerstone of Reformation theology, and the general editor of the St. Innocent Liturgical Calendar. Here he is with today's lesson.
3: In the name of the Father, and of the Son, and of the Holy Spirit. A modern existentialist philosopher once said, "Hell is other people." And much of the grief that we experience in life is a result of what other people do to us that hurts us in some way. But an even worse hell than other people is being isolated from other people. It's actually considered to be a human rights violation to keep someone in solitary confinement beyond a short period of time, because people will literally go insane if they don't have human interaction. You might remember the movie from the year 2000, Castaway, with Tom Hanks, in which he was on a FedEx plane that crashed in the Pacific Ocean. He wound up being the only person on an island. And among the wreckage from the plane, he found a Wilson brand volleyball that he painted a face on, and he called it Wilson, and he talked to the volleyball because he so needed to have something like human interaction. And that wasn't just pulled out of thin air. That's the way people literally act when they get into situations like that. So we have this tension between being repelled by people who hurt us and being drawn to other people because we have a need for relationship. We have a need for love. But the problem is that the people who hurt us and the people we hurt are often the very same people we love and who love us. And so learning how to heal these relationships is crucial if we're going to maintain those relationships rather than to destroy them. But the Lord and the gospel teaches us that we're supposed to try to heal relationships even with people that we don't feel affection for. And again, this is one of the things about the English language. We have to make sure we understand distinctions, because I can say I love Bluebell ice cream, and I can say I love my wife, but I'm not using love in the same sense. And I'll buy Bluebell if it's on sale, but my wife I'll die for. Those are two different kinds of loves. But in English, we don't have a way of talking about it in a different way. Well, we feel affection for certain people, particularly people that we have bonds of family with. And we might feel affection for people that we come to know who become good friends. But we have to choose to love those people, even the people who are not very lovable. We don't have to like people, but we do have to love them if we're going to live like Christians. And the gospel reading, it began with these words, "For if ye forgive men their trespasses, your heavenly Father will also forgive you. But if ye forgive not men their trespasses, neither will your Father forgive you your trespasses." And so this is not a minor point. This is not just a fine touch that we put on the Christian life. We want to be forgiven. We have to forgive. It's not something that we have a choice in. It's not something that we can decide, "I don't want to forgive that person." Forgiving somebody does not mean that we feel good about them or that we come to like them and have warm feelings about them. It means that we choose to treat them in a loving way and to act in a loving way. Even people that we have bonds with, like family, we don't always have at any given time those feelings of affection, because if somebody's doing something that really irritates you, you might normally love them, but you're not really feeling it right at that moment. But because you are choosing to love them, you have to act in a loving way in response to that, even when you don't feel like it. Elsewhere in the Sermon on the Mount, the Lord said this. He said, "Therefore, if thou bring thy gift to the altar, and there remember that thy brother hath aught against thee, leave there thy gift before the altar and go thy way. First be reconciled to thy brother, and then come and offer thy gift." We want God to forgive us, therefore we have to forgive. We are going into Lent with the service right after the liturgy in a certain sense, but the Lent begins properly speaking at midnight tonight. And we are going to be offering God our fasting, our prayers, our attendance at the services. But if we are going to do that, and do that and have it in a way that God is going to receive that offering, we have to forgive those that we have problems with. Now, you want to try to be reconciled with them, but St. Paul tells us that be at peace with all men inasmuch as it's within you to do so. So we can't make somebody forgive us. We can't make them want to be reconciled with us, but we can extend forgiveness to them, and that's what we need to do. We want to draw closer to God, and that's the only way we're going to be able to do it is by learning how to forgive. God has placed people in our lives, and it's not just by random chance. If we were monastics, we would be living in a monastery, but we would still be around people. And it's only when you're around people that you're able to live out the gospel, because if you never have anyone who offends you, then you would never have an occasion to forgive. But that's what it means to be a Christian. So God gives us people who will teach us virtues, and it might not be the way that we like to learn those virtues. But when someone treats you badly, there's a lesson that you can learn from that. You can learn how to respond in a Christian way. God is knocking off the rough edges in your life, and if you allow Him to do it, this relationship can be for your salvation. Now, often when I'm talking to people about forgiveness, I'll hear something in response along the lines of, "You don't understand how badly this person's hurt me, or this person treats me badly every time that I encounter them. They insult me. There's no way that I can even be around them. How can I possibly forgive that person?" Well, the thing is, if you are exercising humility, then it's hard to be insulted. And again, these are virtues that we can learn from them. That doesn't mean we want to hang out with them, you know, outside of church or anything like that, or that we want to pal around with them. We don't have to like them, but we do have to love them. And what the fathers tell us is we should hate the demon that inspires people to behave like that, but forgive the person and choose to love them. Christ is our example in this, because Christ is the only person who ever lived that never did anything that could have possibly offended anybody else in a way that they didn't deserve anyway. And so He didn't deserve to be treated badly, but what happened? He was mocked, spat upon, beaten, crucified. And what did He say on the cross? "Father, forgive them, for they know not what they do." So unless you can say, "I've been offended worse than that," you don't have any basis for saying, "I'm not going to forgive this person." We need to follow Christ's example and to forgive, and that's the only way that the gifts on the altar that we're going to be offering in the next weeks are going to be received favorably by God. Amen.
2: From the Amphon, sermons from St. Jonah Orthodox Church in Spring, Texas. Father John Whiteford is the priest at St. Jonah's and the author of Sola Scriptura, published by Conciliar Press. 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
1: In A Year in the Company of Angels, A Pilgrim on Spruce Island, author Anthony Linderman presents true tales from his long pilgrimage on the wild edge of the monastic world at St. Michael's Skeet in Alaska. In these stories, he shares in the daily lives of the monks and the nuns, subsistence fishing with the fathers in the Gulf, splitting winter wood supplies for the sisterhood, and encountering the magnificent animals of the islands. And we see how each act is woven into the liturgical tapestry of their monastic life. The book is a joyous glimpse of the intimate, sanctifying relationship these tiny islands share with the entire earth. 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
2: The epistle reading is taken from St. Paul's letter to the Romans, chapter 15, verses 30 through 33. Brethren, I appeal to you by our Lord Jesus Christ and by the love of the Spirit to strive together with me in your prayers to God on my behalf, that I may be delivered from the unbelievers in Judea, and that my service for Jerusalem may be acceptable to the saints, so that by God's will I may come to you with joy and be refreshed in your company. The God of peace be with you all. Amen. The Gospel reading is taken from St. Matthew, chapter 17, verses 24 through 27, and chapter 18, verses 1 through 4. At that time the collectors of the half-shekel tax went up to Peter and said, "Does not your teacher pay the tax?" He said, "Yes." And when he came home, Jesus spoke to him first, saying, "What do you think, Simon? From whom do kings of the earth take toll or tribute? From their sons or from others?" And when he said, "From others," Jesus said to him, "Then the sons are free. However, not to give offense to them, go to the sea and cast a hook, and take the first fish that comes up, and when you open its mouth, you will find a shekel. Take that and give it to them for me and for yourself." At that time the disciples came to Jesus, saying, "Who is the greatest in the kingdom of heaven?" And calling to him a child, he put him in the midst of them and said, "Truly I say to you, unless you turn and become like children, you will never enter the kingdom of heaven. Whoever humbles himself like this child, he is the greatest in the kingdom of heaven."
3: 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We're glad you're with us for this journey.
4: Welcome. I'm Father Alexis, and we are going to be reading through the Bible together. And I've got some friends that will be helping us. So let's get started.
5: Over hill and over dale, kids are listening to episode 406 with Abigail. Hey, Abigail, what's our chapter?
6: John chapter 8.
5: And we are starting at verse 13. How far are we going?
6: Through 20.
5: Awesome. Let's get started.
6: The Pharisees therefore said to him, "You bear witness of yourself. Your witness is not true." Jesus answered and said to them, "Even if I bear witness of myself, my witness is true, for I know where I came from and where I am going. But you do not know where I come from and where I am going. You judge according to flesh. I judge no one. And yet if I do judge, my judgment is true, for I am not alone. I am with the Father who sent me. It is also written in your law that the testimony of two men is true. I am one who bears witness of myself, and the Father who sent me bears witness of me." Then they said to him, "Where is your Father?" Jesus answered, "You know neither me nor my Father. If you had known me, you would have known my Father also." These words Jesus spoke in the treasury as he taught in the temple. No one laid hands on him, for his hour had not yet come.
5: Beautiful, Abigail. Thank you. Jesus is often speaking of spiritual things when the people think he is speaking of earthly things. Remember when he said that you must be born again? He wasn't talking about really being born from our mother all over again. Or when he said that he is the living water, he didn't mean that he was really a pitcher of water. Or the bread of life, he didn't mean that he was a loaf that we take out of the oven for dinner. He meant that we need to become new again by believing in him. That if we believe him, we will have all our most important needs, the things in life that we thirst after or hunger for, all our most important needs will be met. But they don't understand that he's speaking of heavenly things. And today he says that his Father agrees with him and believes that everything he says is true. We know that he's talking about God, his true Father, but the people think he is talking about an earthly father. So thanks, Abigail, for reading today. I'm Father Alexis. And remember, Christ is in our midst.
6: He is and ever shall be.
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1: Welcome to the Daily Orthodox Scriptures. I'm Father Alexis, and we are reading through the Scriptures each day of the year using the Orthodox Study Bible. Our readings today will be from Job chapters 16 through 18, Psalm 35, Proverbs chapter 7 verses 13 through 20, and Romans chapter 9 verses 1 through 13. Job continued his plea before the Lord until Eliphaz jumped in and, as if he were the judge, pronounces Job guilty. Job will now tell his friends what he thinks of their comfort. And let me just throw in here that it often happens, especially in times of grief, that friends try to offer comfort by telling the grieving what they think God is thinking. One of the messages of Job is to let us know that that's not really all that helpful. Listening to the one in pain is usually a better route than trying to teach the one in pain. Let's begin. Job, chapters 16 through 18. Then Job answered and said, "I have heard many such things. You are all bad comforters. What order is there in words of wind? Or what troubles you that you answer thus? I also could speak as you do. If indeed your soul were in my soul's place, then I would attack you with words and shake my head at you. But would there were strength in my mouth, then I would not spare the movement of my lips. If I should speak, I would feel the pain of my wound. But if I also should be silent, how would I less be wounded? But now he has made me weary and a worn-out fool, and you have laid hold of me. My falsehood has become a testimony. It rises up and argues against me to my face. He vented his wrath and struck me down. He gnashed at me with his teeth. The arrows of the raiders fell on me. He attacked me with the sharp darts of his eyes. He struck me on the cheek. With one accord they ran me down, for the Lord delivered me into the hands of an unjust man and cast me upon the ungodly. When I was at peace, he rejected me. He took me by the hair of my head and pulled it out. He set me up as a mark. They surrounded me with spears aimed at my mind. Without sparing me, they poured out my gall on the ground, running at me with all their strength. They knocked me down head over heels. I sewed sackcloth on my skin, and my strength is spent on the ground. My belly is on fire because of weeping, and shade is on my eyelids. Yet there was no wrongdoing in my hands, and my prayer is pure. O earth, do not cover the blood of my flesh, nor may my cry have a place. Now behold, my witness is in the heavens, and the one who knows me thoroughly is on high. May my supplication come before the Lord, and may my eyes pour out tears in his presence. May there be rebuttal for a man before the Lord, as a son of man with his neighbor. For my years are numbered, and I shall go the way of no return. I am perishing, carried away by the wind, and I ask for a burial place, but cannot obtain it. I am tired of entreating, yet what have I done? Strangers have stolen my possessions. Who is he? Let him join hands with me. For you hid their heart from discernment. Therefore you will not exalt them. He will declare evils as their portion. But my eyes melt away because of my children. But you made me a byword among the people, and I have become an object of laughter to them. For my eyes are petrified because of your wrath, and I am greatly besieged by everyone. Amazement seizes true men because of this, and the righteous man rises against the lawless man. May the faithful man hold to his way, and may those who have clean hands take courage. Nevertheless, all of you stick together and indeed come, for I did not find you to be true. My days have passed in groaning, and my heartstrings are broken. Light turned night into day. It is near at the appearance of darkness. If I tarry, Hades is my home, and my bed is spread in darkness. I called upon death to be my father, and decay to be my mother and my sister. Where then is my hope? Or where shall I see my good things? Will they go down with me to Hades? Or shall we go down together in the tomb? Then Bildad the Shuhite answered and said, How long will you keep talking? Pay close attention so we may also speak. Why have we been silent before you like four-footed animals? Wrath possesses you. Suppose you die, would the earth under heaven be uninhabited, or the mountains be overturned from their foundations? The light of the ungodly will go out, and their flame will not go up. His light shall be dark in his dwelling, and his lamp beside him shall be put out. May the least of men pounce on his goods, and let his counsel stumble him, for his foot has been caught in a snare, and he is entangled in a net. May snares come upon him. He shall strengthen those who thirst for his destruction. A snare is hidden in the ground for him, and a capture awaits him on the beaten paths. May sorrows destroy him on every side, and may many enemies come about him and plague him with severe hunger. For a destruction out of the ordinary is prepared for him. May the toes of his feet be devoured, for death will consume his beauty. May health be banished from his dwelling, and may distress seize him because of a royal decree. It shall dwell in his tent at night, and his godly appearance shall be sown with brimstone. His roots shall be dried out from below, and his crop shall be trampled from above. His memory shall perish from the earth, and his name shall be remembered no more. May he be driven from light into darkness. He shall not be known among his people, nor his house preserved on the earth. But others shall live among his possessions. The last groaned for him, and wonder seized the first. These are the dwellings of wrongdoers, and this is the place of those who do not know the Lord. Psalm 35. The transgressor, so as to sin, says within himself, There is no fear of God before his eyes, for he acts deceitfully before him, lest he discover his lawlessness and hate it. The words of his mouth are lawlessness and deceit. He is unwilling to understand how to do good. He devises lawlessness on his bed. He sets himself in every way not good, and he does not abhor evil. O Lord, your mercy is in heaven, and your truth reaches to the clouds. Your righteousness is like the mountains of God. Your judgments are a great deep. Men and cattle you will save, O Lord. How you will multiply your mercy, O God. The sons of men shall hope under the shelter of your wings. They shall be intoxicated with the fatness of your house, and you will give them drink from the abundant water of your delight. For with you is the fountain of life. In your light we shall see light. Extend your mercy to those who know you, and your righteousness to the upright in heart. Let not the foot of arrogance come against me, and may the hand of sinners not shake me. Those who work lawlessness fall there. They are cast out and unable to stand. Proverbs chapter 7, verses 13 to 20. Then laying hold of him, she kisses him, and with a shameless face she says to him, I have a peace offering. Today I pay my vows. For this reason I came out to meet you. Longing for your face, I found you. I spread my bed with sheets and covered it with tapestry from Egypt. I sprinkled my bed with saffron and my house with cinnamon. Come and let us enjoy love until morning. Come and let us embrace in love. For my husband is not at home, but is gone on a long journey.
2: taking a bag of money in his hand, he will return to his house after many days.
1: Romans chapter 9, verses 1 through 13. I tell the truth in Christ, I am not lying, my conscience also bearing me witness in the Holy Spirit, that I have great sorrow and continual grief in my heart. For I could wish that I myself were accursed from Christ for my brethren, my countrymen according to the flesh, who are Israelites, to whom pertain the adoption, the glory, the covenants, the giving of the law, the service of God, and the promises, of whom are the fathers, and from whom, according to the flesh, Christ came, who is over all, the eternally blessed God. Amen. But it is not that the word of God has taken no effect, for they are not all Israel who are of Israel, nor are they all children because they are the seed of Abraham, but in Isaac your seed shall be called. That is, those who are the children of the flesh, these are not the children of God, but the children of the promise are counted as the seed. For this is the word of the promise, at this time I will come, and Sarah shall have a son. And not only this, but when Rebekah also had conceived by one man, even by our father Isaac, for the children not yet being born, nor having done any good or evil, that the purpose of God according to election might stand, not of works, but of him who calls, it was said to her, "The older shall serve the younger." As it is written, "Jacob I have loved, but Esau I have hated."
2: We have read through well over half of the Bible this year, and if we have gotten this far, we realize that the scriptures are filled with all sorts of writings. In addition to different genres, history, poetry, gospel, letters, etc., there are different feelings that the scriptures invoke in us at different times. Sometimes we hear favorite scriptural passages that give us encouragement, and sometimes we read things that we wonder why they're even there in the Bible. So it's helpful when reading the scriptures, especially the Old Testament, to keep a few things in mind. First, we need to remember that the writings in the Bible come from a very different time and place and culture from our own. But God is speaking to me today, in the present, in my life. We don't read or listen to the scriptures for a history lesson, and especially not a science lesson. We read and listen to the scriptures so that we can draw closer to Christ and the church, that our souls may be healed, that we may be sources of healing and grace in the lives of others. The fathers and commentators on the scriptures often use the stories in a metaphorical way, illustrations of eternal truths, and don't get hung up on the historicity of the content. That's just not the purpose for them. It just doesn't seem that important. We see in today's reading from Romans that Paul does this very thing when he speaks of the children of Abraham and Sarah representing the people of God by Jewish lineage or by faith. And then he does the same with Jacob and Esau. In the 5th century Makarian homilies, we hear a beautiful ancient example of this way of interpreting. He wrote, "When you hear that at that time the Lord freed the souls from hell and the regions of darkness, and that he descended into hell and did an amazing work, do not think that this does not have any personal meaning for you. Human beings indeed can readily take and receive the evil one. Death has its grip on the children of Adam, and their thoughts are imprisoned in darkness. And when you hear mention of tombs, do not at once think only of visible ones, For your heart is a tomb and a sepulcher. When the prince of evil and his angels have built their nest there and have built roads and highways on which the powers of Satan walk about inside your mind, are you not a hell and a tomb, dead to God? For there it was that Satan stamped out counterfeit coins of silver. In such a soul he sowed bitter seeds. He leavened it with old leaven. There is where a murky, muddy fountain flows. But the Lord descends into the souls of those who seek him. He goes into the depths of the hellish heart, and there he commands death, saying, "Release those captive souls that seek after me, those that you hold by force in bondage." He therefore breaks through the heavy stones that covers the soul. He opens the tombs. He truly raises to life the dead person and leads that captive soul forth out of the dark prison. How beautiful, these words from the Makarian homilies. Pascha happened not only 2,000 years ago, and not only on our annual commemoration, but when I daily allow Christ to bring light into my darkened soul. So it's important to understand the scriptures in not only their literal meaning, but also see a message that is important for me today. In fact, that's the most important way that the fathers looked at the scriptures. I'm Father Alexis, and remember, Christ is in our midst.
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3: 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Join Father Lawrence Farley as he offers brief commentary and analysis on topics related to orthodoxy, theology, morality, the scriptures, and contemporary culture.
4: Baptismal Boundaries 3. In my previous podcasts, I examined the question of how converts to orthodoxy should be received, focusing mostly upon converts coming from Protestant denominations. I also suggested that non-Chalcedonians might be received by chrismation as schismatics, since theologians from our respective confessions have reached a Christological agreement, which, in my view anyway, if reached in the 5th century, would have preserved the unity of the imperial church and avoided the schism entirely. This, of course, presupposes that the non-Chalcedonian churches are prepared to subscribe to and approve of the work of the theologians who have reached this agreement. I have been asked further to give my view about how our Roman Catholic brethren should be received if they convert to Orthodoxy. To my mind, this issue is considerably muddier, since the Roman Catholic Church itself is far from homogeneous. There exists more internal consistency among, say, the Baptists, and of course the Orthodox, than exists among Roman Catholics, and this internal Roman Catholic diversity makes it difficult to pontificate confidently. Accordingly, I will not pontificate, I will only opine, and give somewhat tentative opinions. I suggest that our Roman Catholic neighbors be received by baptism if they convert to Orthodoxy. I will stress again that receiving them, or come to that, any Christian, by baptism does not mean that we deny that they have been born again, just as receiving a convert by chrismation does not mean that we deny that he or she has experienced the saving work of the Holy Spirit. It only means that we can have no accurate knowledge about what the Holy Spirit does outside the canonical boundaries of the Church, and that we must take our own ignorance seriously. Our sacramental praxis must be accompanied by a degree of agnosticism and humility. To say, as some do, that no one can be saved outside the bounds of canonical orthodoxy, even if that person is a humble and devout Christian, strikes me as absurd, and as an inept confusion of a deliberate rejection of the Church, such as the Fathers experienced, with a non-willful lack of experience of the Church. The issue is too large to deal with right here. Here I will only say that to assert that a devout Baptist will perish because he did not belong to the Orthodox Church betrays a skewed view of the love and grace of God. I give two reasons for my suggestion that Roman Catholics should be received by baptism. Firstly, neither of the two poles of Roman Catholic diversity are consistent enough with Orthodoxy to allow us to discern our own faith there. Liberal Roman Catholics, on the one hand, who lobby for women's ordination and for gay marriage, to pick but two hot topics, are more or less indistinguishable from their Protestant liberal confreres. But the conservative Roman Catholics, on the other end of the spectrum, who reject such liberalism, often go too far in the opposite direction, refusing remarriage after divorce, insisting on clerical celibacy, and on an elevated view of papal supremacy. In neither of these two extremes can the Orthodox recognize their own faith. In fact, often all that these two Roman Catholic extremes have in common is a sometimes highly theoretical submission to the Pope, which, if taken as the defining element in Roman Catholicism, does little to commend it to the Orthodox. Regarding the vast majority of Roman Catholics who fall somewhere in between these two extremes, even here there are a multitude of differences that make it difficult for Orthodox to find their own faith in contemporary Roman Catholicism. I refer to such things as the effective collapse of asceticism and fasting, so that the Eucharistic fast has now been reduced to about 1 hour, and Lenten fasting is made optional, the Protestantization of their liturgical tradition, with the possibility of an informal 30-minute mass, the legalism which afflicts theology and devotion, including granting indulgences for the performance of certain prayers. The list goes on. These differences are not theoretical and abstruse, but affect the daily life of pious Roman Catholics and are imbued with a spirit and spirituality hardly compatible with Orthodoxy. Secondly, I am not entirely convinced that baptism by effusion or pouring as a norm, of course there are exceptions, such as in the case of clinical baptism, can be regarded as baptism. It is well known that the Greek word baptizo means to cause to dip. And while it is true that God's grace does not depend upon the amount of water used, it is also true that pouring a little water is not dipping. I remember well a baptism which I attended in the United Church of Canada. The candidate was an adult, and he presented himself for baptism clothed in his three-piece suit. The minister dipped his hand into the font and then wiped his wet fingers on the man's forehead 3 times. Even at the time, I remember thinking, this is baptism? If to baptize means to dip, then surely wiping wet fingers on a forehead is so far from dipping that it cannot be considered baptizing. The issue here is not the amount of water used, but the integrity of the action. Wiping is not dipping, and we're told to dip. In the same way, pouring also is not dipping. Pouring by oikonomia, such as when baptizing a candidate on his sickbed, is the exception that proves the rule. We only pour when dipping is physically impossible. If the exceptional practice becomes the rule, if oikonomia becomes ekrivia, then arguably we are no longer doing what Christ told us to do, for he told us to dip. For this reason as well, I suggest that converts from Roman Catholicism, where triple pouring is the norm, be received by baptism. I am aware that this issue is far from clear, and that stating such opinions invites angry retorts from all sides. Some Orthodox will think this approach is too liberal, and other Orthodox will think it is too fundamentalist. But as C.S. Lewis once observed, if the Patagonians think me a dwarf and the Pygmies think me a giant, perhaps my stature is in fact fairly unremarkable. For Ancient Faith Radio, this is Father Lawrence Farley.
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7: I'm Phoebe.
8: I'm Phoebe. How old are you?
7: 5.
8: And what would you like to say?
7: I like their show.
8: You like their show. Very good. Thank you, Phoebe.
6: Phoebe, thank you so much. We're so glad to know that you like this show. In your honor, we thought we would do a special episode on a saint with your very same name, Saint Phoebe.
5: Kids, if you go to our website or our Ancient Faith podcast page, you know, you could leave us a message too. and you might end up hearing your own voice on a new episode of Tending the Garden of Our Hearts. We'd love to hear from you.
6: I am so glad to get a chance to talk about St. Phoebe. One of my goddaughters has St. Phoebe as her patron saint, and my husband's grandmother was named Phoebe. Phoebe's a wonderful name, and I can't wait to get to know this saint better.
5: Well, you know, unfortunately, we don't actually know a whole lot about St. Phoebe. We know that she came from a place called Centrea, which was near Corinth. Now, this was a very busy port, a popular stop for people traveling from Syria or Asia Minor. Now, St. Paul would have passed through Centrea on his journeys as he traveled around preaching the gospel and baptizing thousands of people. We don't know if he was the one who started the church there, or if maybe it was another apostle, but there was a church there, and that's where Phoebe probably learned about God, and that's where she was baptized and where she worshiped.
6: The little bit that we do know about Phoebe is what we can figure out from something that St. Paul said in his letter or epistle to the new church in Rome. We call this letter the Book of Romans. It's in the New Testament part of the Bible. He wrote a beautiful letter for the Christians in Rome, teaching them about salvation and life in Christ, and he entrusted this letter to Phoebe. She was the one who carried it to Rome and delivered it. St. Paul must have really trusted Phoebe to ask her to carry such an important letter for him.
5: Wow. You know, back in those days, traveling was really much more difficult than it is now. Phoebe would have taken a ship to Rome, and that would be a pretty long and dangerous journey. Scholars wonder, actually, if maybe she wasn't a businesswoman of some sort, so she would have a reason to travel to Rome, but we really can't be sure. But whenever someone delivered a letter for him, Paul would explain who they were and then ask the church to help them out or to watch over them.
6: So in the letter to the Romans, Paul tells them about Phoebe, saying in chapter 16, verses 1 and 2, I commend to you our sister Phoebe, who is a deacon of the church, which is at Centrea, that you receive her in the Lord in a manner worthy of the saints, and that you help her in whatever matter she may need of you. For she herself has been a patron of many, and of myself as well.
5: So by reading this, we find out that Phoebe served as a deacon in the church at Centrea. Now, you don't see a lot of female deacons today, but we do know that there were women deacons in the past. We have services of ordination for them, and we can read about some of their lives, like St. Olympias, who was a very good friend of St. John Chrysostom, and St. Nona, who was the mother of St. Gregory the Theologian, and St. Irene of Chrysovolantu, who was running a monastery in the 9th century. At the height of the Byzantine Empire, there were women deacons, also called deaconesses, serving in many places, like Jerusalem, Constantinople, and Thessalonica.
6: We're not completely sure what exactly the ministry of a woman deacon used to be. We know that, in general, deacons used to do a lot more than they do now. Nowadays, lots of churches don't even have deacons, and if they do, they usually help the priest with liturgy. But the job of the deacon used to be bigger and more important than it is now. They used to do more work teaching and taking care of people. We know that women deacons used to do things like helping with the baptism of girls and women. They did administrative work, like managing church properties, and during the liturgy, they were part of the processions, and they chanted. The women deacons were teachers, instructing newly arriving women in the faith and giving them spiritual advice. They ministered to the elderly and the widows, and they took care of the sick, and they brought Holy Communion to those who were too sick to go to church.
5: We have a church service from the 700s, for ordaining a woman deacon, and it even talks about St. Phoebe. It says, bestow the grace of your Holy Spirit also upon this your servant who desires to offer herself to you, and fill her with the grace of the diaconate, just as you gave the grace of your diaconate to Phoebe, whom you called to the work of ministry. Isn't that beautiful?
6: It really is. St. Phoebe must have served God very faithfully to be honored in the ordination service in this way. So St. Paul says that Phoebe is a deaconess from the church at Centrea. And then he says, she herself has been a patron of many and of myself as well. So that tells us a little bit more about her. A patron usually means that a person has provided money. It seems that Phoebe was maybe wealthy and that she shared her wealth with St. Paul and with many others. That would make sense with her taking a trip to Rome, too. She had business in Rome because she was a wealthy person.
5: A few centuries later, St. John Chrysostom praised St. Phoebe's work for the church as an inspiration and a model for both men and women to imitate. He said that she was a saint, a holy person, and a woman who served the church as a deacon. Now we remember her today, and we sing this troparion in her honor. Enlightened by grace and taught the faith, by the chosen vessel of Christ, thou wast found worthy of the diaconate, and didst bring Paul's words to Rome. O deaconess Phoebe, pray to Christ our God, that his spirit may enlighten our souls.
6: We don't know a lot about St. Phoebe's earthly life. I can't help wishing that we knew a little bit more. The Orthodox Study Bible's footnote on Romans 16:1 calls her a leading Christian woman who was a deaconess and involved in missionary work. It also tells us that St. John Chrysostom noted that St. Paul held her in high esteem since he mentions her first before anyone else in this chapter. So maybe we know the most important things about her. We know that Phoebe spent her life loving God. We also know that St. Paul trusted her and that she used her resources that God gave to her to help others. Seems to me that maybe those things are the best way to be remembered. Those things are goals. Through the prayers of St. Phoebe, may we love God for the rest of our life. May we become trustworthy, and may we use all that we have to serve and help others. Amen.
5: Now, here are some questions for you. We don't know a lot about St. Phoebe, but she's mentioned in the Bible. Where in the Bible would you find her?
6: St. Phoebe is the very first person mentioned in chapter 16 of St. Paul's letter to the Romans. After teaching the Romans all about the faith, St. Paul sent kind words and greetings in that last chapter, and Phoebe is the first person that's mentioned because she was the one that delivered the letter to Rome.
5: What important job did St. Phoebe hold in the church?
6: St. Phoebe served as a deacon in the church at Centria. As a deacon, she would have done a variety of jobs, whatever the church needed.
5: St. Paul tells us that Phoebe was a deacon, but he also tells us something else about her. What was that?
6: He says, "She herself has been a patron of many and of myself as well." Since a patron usually means that a person has provided money, it seems that Phoebe was wealthy and that she shared her wealth with St. Paul and with many others.
5: Now, here's something you might want to discuss. If you read Romans 16:1 and 2 in the Orthodox Study Bible, which is the New King James Version, you'll notice that Phoebe's not actually called a deacon in that translation. She's called a servant of the church. But then if you read the footnote, which gives more information about the verse, it says that the word servant is how the translators chose to say the word deaconess. Now, maybe servant is a good choice. There's a reason that deacon and servant are actually the same word in Greek. Think about it. Do you know any deacons? If you do, what do? Well, they serve the church, don't they? They help however is needed, and often they do it without getting paid. They serve because they love God and his church. St. Phoebe was like that. St. Paul says, "She has been a helper of many and of myself also." How can you be like Phoebe? How can you serve the church? Look for things that you can do that quietly show your love for God and for others, and do those things.
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host of the live call-in show, Ancient Faith Today Live, which airs every Tuesday night. 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Be a participant in this vital ministry that has impacted the Orthodox world like no other. Thanks in advance, and may God bless you for your ongoing support.

Welcome to the Spirit of St. Tikhon's, the ancient faith radio broadcast from St. Tikhon's Orthodox Theological Seminary in South Canaan, Pennsylvania. Founded in 1938, St. Tikhon's Seminary is where saints have walked. Five of the North American saints sojourned here, including St. Tikhon of Moscow, who founded the monastery and inspired the founding of the seminary, and St. Nikolai of Zhicha, who was the rector here in the 1950s. St. Tikhon's purpose is the spiritual formation and training of the next generation of missionary priests for service in the fields of North America and beyond. The Spirit of St. Tikhon's aims to give you an audible glimpse into the life of the seminary and monastery. We invite you to come and see.

Hello, everyone. I'm Dr. David C. Ford, professor of church history at St. Tikhon's Theological Orthodox Seminary in South Canaan, Pennsylvania. And I've had the amazing, wonderful honor of compiling, translating tremendously, especially wonderful passages all by St. John Chrysostom and bringing them together in a three-volume set called Sing to Your Soul. The first volume is on highlights of salvation history. The second volume is on our life in the church. And the third volume is on various aspects of daily Christian living. I'll be recording the entire series, chapter by chapter, and my prayer and hope is that these words, these golden words by our beloved St. John Chrysostom, will bring you all much edification and joy. This is chapter 7 in the first volume of Sing to Your Soul. This chapter is entitled God's Providential Care. What therefore does Christ say? My Father keeps on working, and I work. If anyone says, and how is the Father working, since he rested on the seventh day from all his works, let him learn the way it is

0: that he keeps working. What then is the manner of his working? Caring for and holding together all that has been made. Therefore, in beholding the sun rising and the moon running its course, and the lakes and the fountains and the rivers and the rains and the course of nature, both in the seeds and in our own bodies and in those of the animals and everything else with which the universe is filled, learn the ceaseless working of the Father. For he makes his sun to rise upon the evil and the good, and sends rain upon the righteous and the unrighteous. And again, Christ says, if God so clothes the grass of the field, which today is and tomorrow is cast into the fire, and in discussing about the birds, he says, your heavenly Father feeds them. How shall he not much more clothe you than the lilies of the field? Here he speaks with much emphasis, especially upon the word you, as Christ indicates by this nothing less than the great value, polytimiton, he places upon the human race, and his eager concern, perispudaston, for it. It's as if he had said, you, unto whom I gave a soul and fashioned a body, and for whose sake I made everything that's visible, and sent the prophets, and gave the law, and wrought a myriad of good works, and for whom I gave up my only begotten Son. If upon the lilies of the field, so paltry and worthless, and having virtually no usefulness, he bestows such great care, how would he ever give you up, you who are the most important of all living beings? So why did God make the lilies so beautiful? So that he might show forth his own wisdom and the excellency of his power, and so that from everything we might learn of his glory. For it's not the heavens only that declare the glory of God, but the earth as well. David asserted this when he said, praise the Lord, you fruit-bearing trees and all cedars. For some trees, by their fruitfulness, and some by their great size, and others by their beauty, all send up praise to the one who made them. This is a sign of great excellency of wisdom, that upon things that are base, and what can be more base than that which today is and tomorrow is no more, he pours out such great beauty. And so, if to the grass he gives that which it does not need, for how does its beauty help it when it becomes food for the fire, how shall he not give you what you do need? If he has so lavishly adorned that which is the basest of all, and doing that not out of its need, but out of his sheer munificence, how much more will he honor you, the most honorable of all things, in matters that are of real necessity? For what kind of father can bear not providing for the needs of his children? So for this reason also, God most surely will provide for them. For he is indeed the artificer of our nature, and so he it is who knows precisely what our needs are. For he who knows our nature itself, and indeed was the fashioner of it, forming it in the way that it is, he, it's self-evident, knows what your needs are better than you do, you who are placed in need of them, especially since he was the one who by his decree arranged for you to have such needs. He will not now oppose himself to what he has willed, first subjecting human nature to such needs, and then failing to meet them. Therefore, let's not be anxious, for we gain nothing from being anxious, only self-torment. Since God provides for us both when we take thought about our needs and also when we don't, and more especially when we don't? What do you gain from your anxiety except to subject yourself to a completely unnecessary punishment? Someone about to go to a plentiful feast will surely not be worrying about food, and one who is walking to a fountain surely will not be anxious about drink. Therefore, since in the providence of God we have a supply more abundant than any fountain, or than a myriad of banquets all prepared, let us not beg or be small-minded. But now, behold him stretching out the heavens, and kindling the sun, and establishing the earth, and pouring forth the seas, and forming the atmosphere, and appointing paths for the moon, and setting innumerable laws for the seasons of the year, with all other things fulfilling their courses with precision at a sign from him. For both our own nature and that of the animals, those that creep, those that walk, those that fly, those that swim, those in the marshes, those in springs, those in rivers, those in the mountains, those in forests, those in houses, those in the air, those on the plains, plants also, and seeds, and trees, both wild and cultivated, both fruitful and unfruitful, and all things in general, all moved by that unwearied hand, all make provision, economy, for our very life, of themselves fulfilling their service, diakonion, to us, not only meeting our needs, but doing so with respect for our honored position, pros philotimion. Beholding, therefore, such beautiful order, and I have spoken only of a portion of it, do you dare say that he who has accomplished so many great and wonderful things on your behalf will overlook you at the most critical moments, leaving you to lie with the donkeys and the swine when you are dead? Or that he who has honored you with such gifts, even that of godliness, and has made you equal to the angels, do you think he will overlook you after your countless labors and toils? There are no times whatsoever, even unexceptionable moments, which do not bear a sign of his providence, both through blessings and through punishments. For God does not ever interrupt his stewardship of our nature by every means and in all times. God's power is of an extraordinary kind, for he does not act arbitrarily or by chance. Rather, in all his wonder-working, even when it's strange and unexpected, he continues to work with human nature, bringing things to pass that are full of wonder and glory. Consider, for instance, the things that happened in Egypt and in Palestine with Abraham, Isaac, and Joseph, and then again the things in Egypt, and then the things concerning Moses and what happened in the desert, then the entry into the promised land, then the captivity in Babylon, and what happened with King Nebuchadnezzar, and with the burning furnace with the three youths, and with Daniel with the lions, and the return from exile, and everything with the prophets. For all these things proclaimed the Maker's power and glory and magnificence, prompting great astonishment and wonder. They will tell of the power of your awesome deeds, and shall describe your great majesty, quoting one of the Psalms. The psalmist shows through this that God's might is completely appropriate for both these roles, both for beneficence and for punishment, such as in each of the cases enumerated above. This can be seen, however, not only in what happened back then, but also in the creation itself through the many instruments of his benevolence therein, including fearsome things like lightning, thunder, thunderbolts, hurricanes, pestilence, snow, hail, blight, ice, fires, floods, and among reptiles, dragons, scorpions, snakes, and among flying creatures, locusts, and among base things, dogflies and worms. These all are especially signs of his providence, for they turn people to repentance, dispersing their indifference and complacency, rousing them from their deep sleep, and leading them from torpor to spiritual vigilance. Nepcine. Yet not only in these things is his power perfected, but also in opposite things. So as we have recounted those fearsome things above, now there is need for us to mention their opposites, such as in the visible realm around us, the yearly seasons, days, gardens, meadows, the many-colored flowers, sweet drinking water, as well as what's of benefit from the rains, the fertility of the earth, the many kinds of fruit, the different trees, the gentle breezes, the rays of the sun, the brightness of the moon, the vast and diverse array of the stars, the softness of the night. And among the domesticated animals, sheep and cattle and goats, and among the beasts of the field, antelope and deer and hares, and others besides. The heavens announce his righteousness, that God is judge. Quoting another psalm, here it seems to me, in speaking of God's righteousness, the psalmist is referring to his great loving care, his love for mankind, even including those who killed him, his multifaceted and manifold dispensation for all mankind, through creation, through the law, through grace, through things seen, through things unseen, through the prophets, through the angels, through the apostles, through punishments, through benevolences, through threats, through promises, through the arrangement of history. This is the meaning of, quote, he gained remembrance for his wonders. He did not cease. He did not skip over any generation in working wonders and arousing the more materially minded through the marvels. Of course, those who are elevated and philosophic in their thinking have no need of signs, for blessed are those who have not seen, yet have believed. But since he cares not only for these, but also for the more materially minded, in nearly every generation, he does not cease his wonder working. All of the visible creation could be understood as being sufficient wonder working on his part. However, in the midst of this spectacle, to arouse the many out of their indifference, he showed forth many wonders, both in private and in public, such as the flood, the confusion of the tongues at Babel, what happened to the Sodomites, what happened with Abraham, Isaac, and Jacob, what happened in Egypt, what happened with the Jews in the Exodus, in the wilderness, in the land of Palestine, in Babylon, and upon their return to Palestine. What happened with the Maccabees? What happened after Christ's coming and with his coming itself? And what has happened up to our own day? The destruction of Jerusalem, the establishment of the church, the word spreading everywhere, set on its way across the waves, having increased through wars, through the crowds of martyrs, and through everything else. Let us ourselves, too, be steadfastly constant in saying the same words, marveling at God's loving care, being astonished at his wisdom, his love for mankind, his providence on our behalf. And one more. I led them out of Egypt and redeemed them from the house of slavery, quoting Micah 6:4, transforming punishment into beneficence. Thus it is with these things, too. They are means for blessing, correcting, instructing, guiding, excising vice. Men do some things for beneficence, and other things to show hatred and aversion, but God does everything out of love. He was beneficent in placing man in paradise, and he was also beneficent in casting him out of paradise. God was beneficent in causing the flood, and also beneficent in bringing down that fire on the Sodomites. So whatever you might say about what happens, God does everything for beneficence.
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4: Matthew 9:9-13. At that time, as Jesus passed on from there, he saw a man called Matthew sitting at the tax office, and he said to him, "Follow me." And he rose and followed him. And as he sat at the table in the house, behold, many tax collectors and sinners came and sat down with Jesus and his disciples. And when the Pharisees saw this, they said to his disciples, "Why does your teacher eat with tax collectors and sinners?" But when Jesus heard it, he said, "Those who are well have no need of a physician, but those who are sick. Go and learn what this means. I desire mercy and not sacrifice. For I came not to call the righteous, but sinners to repentance."
5: Glory to thee, O Lord, glory to thee.
4: Here are some questions about the gospel reading. In the beginning of this gospel passage, whom does Jesus invite to follow him? Does he? Who came to sit with Jesus and his disciples? Why do you think they came? When the Pharisees noticed this, what did they do? Why do you think it bothers them? Jesus uses a metaphor of sick people, not healthy ones, needing physicians. What was he telling the Pharisees? Jesus gives the Pharisees a homework assignment. He says, "Go and learn what this means. I desire mercy and not sacrifice." What do you think he meant by that? Ask your godparent or priest what it means.
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6: Ancient Faith Radio presents Speaking the Truth in Love with Father Thomas Hopko. Father Thomas is the Dean Emeritus of St. Vladimir's Orthodox Seminary and the author of numerous books and articles. From his study in Elwood City, Pennsylvania, here is Father Tom.
7: Hi. In this podcast, this is Father Tom Hopko, speaking the truth in love. I'd like to reflect a bit more on this question about God being in control. It's probably one of the worst podcast I've done from the point of being clear about what I was trying to talk about. And maybe it was born a little bit of passion more than calmness, because I must say that expression irritates me, and especially when it's preceded by a command with an exclamation point that says, "Relax, God is in control." If you notice the original podcast, That's what the photo says. Relax. God is in control. And I received a number of reactions to that, more than usual, actually, and many of them negative, saying, you know, if God is not in control, why do we bother praying, someone wrote. You know, if God is not in control and things are just all out of control, you know, how do we understand divine providence and, you know, human life in this world? Is God really guiding our way and so on? Well, I think probably one of the things that I was originally intending in making this in this podcast was a kind of very superficial and flippant use of that expression, God is in control, especially if it would be preceded by, you know, a one-word command, relax. You know, because all I could think of, which kind of impassioned me, so to speak, was that, you know, I watch the news very often, practically every night, you know, and when you hear the news about, you know, young girls in Islamic countries being abducted and raped and sold for sex and so on, I just wonder what would happen if at the end of the newscast, they would put up a sign, but nevertheless, relax, God is in control. Or when you see that people are murdering each other all over the place and, you know, September 11, we get into the Twin Towers and Pentagon thing where 3,000 people were killed, not admitting on the very same day, and then our own hospitals have aborted more than 3,000 babies on that day. We said, but that's okay. Either one is okay. Relax. God is in control. Where a family has a child who dies at a very young age, you know, like the little girl who went to a political meeting there of the congresswoman, Gabby, in Arizona, and she gets shot. You say, oh, yeah, she got shot, but relax. God is in control. You know, whenever you see human suffering of that nature, and you hear especially Christians saying very flippantly, God is in control, you know, I want to become an atheist. If this is how God is and he's really in control of all this, meaning that he is controlling it, that he's making it happen, you know, that is part of his positive plan for human life on earth. And especially if you connect it with texts like God does whatever he wills and the clay doesn't speak back to the potter. And, you know, it gives people, in my opinion, a very, very wrong idea about God and about human life interacting with God. And then it leads to very strange ideas about prayer and about how prayer works and about how divine providence operates. You know, I just think it leads into a big mess. And that's why my plea was, think more about what you're saying when you say things and how they might be interpreted. Well, I have to take that advice myself. I should think more about how people think about things when I talk on the radio and how what I say might be interpreted. And so I want to apologize for, you know, confusion that I've caused in a number of people's lives by that particular podcast. But I still would like to say a few things here today. Number one is that it is not, I don't believe it's the Christian teaching that God is causing every little thing to happen in creation that happens by his direct intent. You know, God creates creation with a certain freedom, and certainly human beings and certainly angels. I mean, suppose you had the story of the falling of one-third of the heavenly ranks into becoming demonics, who are then allowed by God to go over the world and to lead people astray and to confuse them and to end up, you know, inspiring people to kill Jesus of Nazareth as a blasphemer and so on. You hear all of that, and then you say, but that's okay, smile, God is in control, finally, ultimately. Well, finally, ultimately, God's victory of truth and goodness and beauty and truth will persevere, will win out. There will be the victory. That's the victory of the gospel, that in the end, all things will be made right. But every one of us has to repent for the sins that we have committed and for the errors that we have made and how we have contributed to things that have happened. I mean, I don't know a parent who is not repenting over some of the ways they've treated their own children. Well, Some people might say, well, and I even had people say to me, I can't tell you how many times I had people say to me as a priest, oh, Father Tom, you can say trust God. You can say count on divine grace. You can say God does not test us more than we can bear. You can say that all this testing is absolutely necessary for the sake of human salvation because we're made in the image and likeness of God and we are free, and God cannot compel us to do anything. God could part the Red Sea. God could bring into existence billions and billions of galaxies of stars. You know, God could mend a broken leg. God could raise a dead person. But when it comes to the human freedom and the human will and the human behavior, I would say, just bluntly, God does not have control over that. If we do not wish to cooperate with God, and if our God is not really God, but some monster that we have created, which I'm afraid some of the gods of the religions are, and some people even think the God of the Old Testament is, and in my opinion, if he didn't send Jesus Christ at the end, and if all of this didn't exist for the sake of bringing Christ and the salvation and the forgiveness of the world, God himself would be a monster. And if we would say that he's in control by killing off everybody, what kind of a God would that be? But our God is the God of love, the God of grace, the God of freedom, especially in regard to human beings and in regard to the angels as well. You know, I started speaking about the fall of the angels. Suppose you spoke about the fall of the angels and there's devils all over the place, but you put a sign up, relax, God is in control. You know, well, there's a sense in which God is in control of the demons. They cannot tempt anyone without God's permission, or God can, you know, just, you know, extinguish them if he wanted to. God could wipe out of existence anything that he wanted to that was evil. And in fact, I think our God is more a God of intervention than of operation. You know, God is in control of the controls. He's seated at the controls, you know. Well, I think there's a certain freedom even to nature, the animals, their interaction. You know, lions as roaring and hippopotamuses, behemoths, and, you know, somehow there is a certain beauty and freedom in their relationship. But sometimes, you know, the poet is right who said, if you look at the animal world, like, you know, many evolutionists do, it's nothing but blood of, what does they say, blood of tooth and fang or nail and tooth or something that's filled with blood and killing each other. That's why the end result in the Christian way of speaking would be the lion lies down with the lamb and there is peace at the end. But we have to go through an incredible affliction and testing in order to get to that point. And when you have a bunch of free beings like angels and human beings over whom God really has no control over whether they want to do right or to do wrong, he can't make anybody do right. You know, and it's not the case that God chooses St. Paul and makes him to be a saint. No, St. Paul had all the ingredients of becoming Paul and a saint and a great preacher and evangelist, and that's why God knocked him down on the road to Damascus. But he couldn't have knocked down just anybody. They might have got up and said, God, it's hot out here today, and, you know, I thought I saw Jesus, but let's get on to Damascus. I need a good shot of wine or something. I mean, he doesn't do that. He can't pick any woman to be his mother. He's got to produce the Theotokos. And in some sense, the whole Old Testament exists to produce Jesus, but therefore produces first to produce the Holy Mother of God, who's capable of giving birth to Jesus freely. Let it be to me according to your will. But theoretically, no archangel would be sent to a woman and say, rejoice, highly favored. And she would say, I don't believe you. This is baloney. I'm not even married, take a trip or something. I mean, you know, I'm speaking stupidly here, but I'm afraid that that's what a lot of people sometimes think about Christianity, that God just forces what he forces, and he forces human beings to be the way he wants them to be, and he saves some, and he condemns others, and that's his business because he's in control. But then why say to somebody, relax? No. Tell to the parents of the kids who were shot up in New England that day in the school, relax, God is in control. Many of those people were great believers, and they were believers after their kids were shot. But I don't think that they would appreciate saying God is in control and God made those people kill him because God is controlling everything. You know, I just don't believe that that's how God is. And I don't believe that that's how God acts. And I don't believe that the created world is made up only of, you know, plants and animals and birds and fish and all beings that don't have intelligence and free will. In fact, all those beings are created for the sake of us who have intelligence and free will and moral choice. And in order for us to be godlike, we have to want that and operate that. And that's what we pray for. You know, someone wrote and said, well, if God is not in control, what's the use of praying? Well, the whole point is because we want God not to control our life, but to guide and grace and inspire and instruct our life so that we could be servants of God and not servants of evil, but not servants of a God to whom I think it would be more useless to pray if we believe God did whatever he wanted. Then what would be the purpose of prayer then, you know? So prayer, I think, is very, very important. So here I would like to say that I would suggest on this issue, especially since I'm not able to do a very good job on it, but still to give it another try. 4 years ago, more than 4 years ago, on Ancient Faith Radio, I had two podcasts back to back, which, as I recall, produced rather positive rather than negative reaction. One was on February 26th. It was I read a letter of a woman who wrote about how horrible her life was, and she posed the question, does God play favorites? Does God play favorites? Does he, because he's in control, does he pick some and make them holy and pick others and let them be evil? Does he save some because he wants to and condemns the other because they deserve it anyway? You know, is that how we understand God? And I try to answer that. And I think it still is not a bad answer. It could be done better probably. But I would suggest that if you had trouble with what I said about relax, God is in control, I would ask you to go on the list of my podcasts under the series Speaking the Truth in Love. And go to February 26, 2010, and find Does God Play Favorites? And then the very next one, which was in March 14th, 2010, I made a podcast called Predestination, Providence, and Prayer. And I tried to show how there really is a predestination. Yeah, definitely, it's a scriptural teaching. How there is a divine providence. Yes, there is. That's a scriptural teaching. Does prayer actually affect the predestinationary plans and providence of God? And I make the point, absolutely. Because I believe that the vision, the Christian vision, is God knowing everything before it happens, knowing what's going to happen when he creates a world with angels and who can become demons and human beings who can become madmen and shoot children and kill people and cut off people's heads on TV, you know, before he made such a kind of a world, that he knew that it would be that kind of a world. And he knew that it would be only through many afflictions that people would enter into God's kingdom at the end. And he knew that it would require the incarnation and the beating and the mocking and the scourging of his son Jesus and complete humiliation, and then to be nailed on the cross by instigation of his own people in connection with the Gentiles among thieves. That was part of all God's economy from before the foundation of the world. And sometimes people say, well, hell, if that's God's predestination providence, I don't want any part of it. The guy's a monster, this God of yours. He's a monster. And we would say, no, he's not. But he knows what we will do. He knows our own prayer. He knows our own desire. He cannot violate that. But he can arrange things. He can intervene. He can deal with people who are willing to cooperate with him freely. But these people who would cooperate with him freely, he never says to them, relax. God never says to us, relax. We'll relax in the age to come. Now's the time to work. And our working has to be freely to follow God, freely to do his will, freely to live by grace, freely to know that the evils of the world are not God's what the Holy Fathers call basic will. God's basic essential will for human beings is that we would live forever in complete joy and bliss, that we would not sin. But he knew that we would. So part of his plan is to forgive us, to give us the chance to do it. And he does. And he hears what we pray or what we don't pray from before the foundation of the world. So rather than saying prayer is useless, whether you have a purely predestinationist view or whether you have a view that nobody's in there, God is not in control at all in any way, so prayer is useless, both of those are silly. They're wrong. Our prayers determine the divine providence. God knows whether or not I will pray for my neighbor or for Barack Obama or for my parents who are dead. Or God hears those prayers before I even make them, and they become part of the providence. If I don't pray, the divine providence will be completely different than what it is. And if you don't pray, it'll be different also. So your prayer is part of it. Your prayer, our prayer, is contributing to it. But we have to know that we're not simply ordering God to use his powers to do what we want, but we also have to know that God may say no to us. He may use affliction in our life in order to save us. I mean, I could say I know people, if they didn't contract cancer and die, they would have probably gone to hell. They were in such bad shape. But having to suffer cancer saved their life. It saved their soul. They learned love. They learned to see things differently. So suffering is a big part of it. As Simone Weil said, why she loved Christianity, she was a Jewish lady who died early during the Second World War period, and she was a kind of a strange woman. But anyway, she said, the great thing about the Christian gospel is it doesn't try to explain evil or to give it some place, but it does believe that suffering and evil is essential to our participation in divine life. We have to be tested. And this test is going on every day. And God alone knows who can be tested, how, and why. You know, sometimes I'm even dumb enough to think, God doesn't make me suffer too much compared to other people. I have a little troubles right now because I'm not feeling too well lately. But, you know, I sometimes think, well, God, if I can't even stand the little bit of suffering that I have to endure now, what would happen if I had to really suffer something like people who went into the gulags under communism or who were burned in the furnaces of Auschwitz or Dachau? Whoa, I don't know if I could stand it. I'm so afraid I would probably apostatize or something. I mean, who knows? We don't know. But we just pray every day that we would not give in to evil. We even pray that in the Lord's Prayer. In the Lord's Prayer, when we say to God, our Father in heaven, may your name be kept holy. May your kingdom come. May your will be done as in heaven. That's how it says it originally. Jose Nurano, as in heaven, in Jesus and his mother and all of the saints and martyrs and apostles, so also in us, his members on earth. So we are praying every day, don't let us fall when we are tested, when we are tempted. And in fact, that expression, lead us not into temptation, doesn't mean that God is tempting us. The scripture is very clear. God doesn't tempt anybody. But not to be led into is a Hebraic way of saying, don't let us fall when the trials and the tasks and the tests will come. Be with us. We want you to be with us. And this is what we mean. Now, if somebody says, well, that's how I understand the sentence, God is in control, then I would say, well, that would be okay, I guess. Then, you know, if God can give us, you know, the power not to submit to evils, and to hear our prayers, and our prayers are really made and they're really for good, and they're not just to con God into getting what we want or naming it or claiming it or, you know, going on TV with our new shiny suit on and our hair slicked back saying, there's a power within everybody greater that makes you vanquish all evil. Okay, there might be. There probably is. But that doesn't do us much good when you look at the suffering of children, when you look at the evils of the world, when you look at people killing each other in the name of God, when you see Ukrainians and Russians, when, you know, when Russian thugs get equipment and shoot down a commercial airliner, you know, killing all the people aboard. You don't put that on the news, but then end with, but relax, God is in control. Well, tell that to the people who got killed and tell that to their families. Well, I think if you tell it, it's terrible. When I entered St. Vladimir Seminary years ago, many years ago, 1957, one of the first sentences that I heard somebody quote there, and it stuck with me the rest of my life, I believe the quotation was of Elie Wiesel, the man who wrote about the Auschwitz and the Holocaust, where he said, I believe it was he, but in any case, this was the sentence, never say anything about God that you cannot say over a furnace of burning babies. And you might even add, whose mothers are watching their kids being burned to death by evildoers. What are you going to tell them about God? What are you going to say about God? Are you going to say, relax, God is in control when they're burning your babies? Dostoevsky was a master at dealing with this issue. And he didn't end up with, relax, God is in control. In fact, he told his brother, Ivan, the atheist, you know, that's not the answer. The answer is when Christ comes and takes all that crap upon himself and dies himself and is risen from the dead and forgives everybody and offers again salvation to everyone who would want it and who are not just looking for someone to control their lives, but are looking for a God with whom they could fulfill their lives as free, intelligent, and moral beings. I mean, so, you know, the end of the story is, you know, the believing brother just goes up to the atheistic brother, and after this brother makes up all the horrible things about a little girl being abused and then locked up in an outhouse and covered with her own feces, and then said, you want me to believe in that kind of a God? Well, the believing brother has nothing to say. He walks up to his brother and he kisses him, and he walks away. And the brother said, hey, you stole that line already from the Holy Scripture, you know. But in any case, we got to be careful with what we say and what we mean. And I think that what I said there perhaps was not done carefully enough. So I ask your forgiveness for that. But I'm still convinced that that is not a good thing to say, especially if you begin with the word relax. How many suffering people on earth would hear, you know, complacent, well-fed, healthy Americans look at their massive suffering and just smile at them and say, you should believe in the true God, Jesus, accept him as your Savior, and relax. He's in control of everything. Well, you know, I got to live my life in this world. You know, I do. And there's real suffering here. And if that is due to God, either in his positive actions or in his failure to act, then we're in big trouble. But if there is some kind of deeper meaning to the whole thing, and it has to do with love and freedom and how God really is, who's revealed to us in Jesus Christ crucified, then I think you've got a different story. Now, one of the messages I got on email about this podcast was from a man named Peter James. I don't know who Peter James is. But I emailed him back, and I said, may I read your email on my second chance reflection here on this issue? And he was kind enough to write back and say, yes, you may, part of it or all of it. Use it however you would like, Father Tom, a very kind man. Because, you know, he has a two-paragraph message, which is less than a page long, and I have a feeling that maybe he said in this message what I was trying to say in, you know, in, I don't know how long the original podcast was, but it certainly was more than 3 minutes, you know. Maybe he said it better, more clearly. Anyway, this is what he wrote, and I'd like you to hear it. He wrote, dear Father Tom, I felt I had to write about the podcast on God is in control. I am from an evangelical background, and I am getting very interested in orthodoxy. One of the many things I like is the way it maintains the mystery and does not try to explain everything in terms of our human understanding. And does not try to explain everything in terms of our human understanding. And I very much value your teaching because it is so balanced, thank you, and nuanced. However, this time I felt that you had fallen into the same error as the Calvinists, although from the opposite side, as it were. I believe this is the teaching of the Scriptures and the Church, that God is in control, and the is in bold print. God is in control, but this does not in any way impede our free will. On the day of Pentecost, the Apostle Peter was bold enough to declare that the crucifixion of Christ was both the evil act of wicked men, and undoubtedly the most evil act ever perpetrated on the planet Earth, and the culmination of God's plan. Now, if God is not in control, how can we trust him for our daily bread or for keeping us from unbearable temptations? 1 Corinthians 10:13. And if he chooses to answer our prayers about the weather, well, that's his prerogative too. In the end, we are confronted with a mystery. Well, I think there is a mystery on how it all works, but I do believe, I want to answer Peter here, I do believe that it might be less a mystery than some of us make of it. In other words, if we could begin by saying that God can control the elements and the earth and heal diseases and so on, but he doesn't choose to do that often with everybody because it won't do any good because it'll just return again. So evil has to be part of the story. But the human desire for good and for truth and beauty, that has to be part of the story too. Because without our synergia, without our cooperation, God can't even save us. We could say no to God at the final judgment and burn in hell by our own choice and still blame God for it if we want to. I mean, that's how delicate it is, I think. But anyway, Peter continues. And about the weather. Yeah, I think we could ask about the weather if we really want to, but I'm not so sure that God is so very pleased with that, to tell the truth. I mean, in my book, The Winter Pascha, I have sayings of St. Isaac of Syria and St. John Cassian, which actually chastise the Christians for the paltriness and pettiness of their prayer. And they're commenting on the Lord's Prayer. And they say, in the Lord's Prayer, there's not one word, not a word for earthly happiness, for temporal well-being. There's nothing earthly or temporal in the Lord's Prayer at all. It's a totally eschatological prayer. It's a prayer for God to allow us to live now by our vision of the kingdom that we believe is to come at the end and is here in foretaste in the presence of the resurrected Christ in our life by the presence of the Holy Spirit. Yeah, we have a real foretaste of the coming kingdom of God, but it's a foretaste. It's still through a veil darkly, sure. But at the same time, we could see deeper that there is a plan to all of this, but it's not a plan just simplistically to say to everyone, whatever happens, after, I don't know, people see their children burned in a furnace or shot by an idiot, madman, to tell them God is in control. I think that's mean almost. It's cruel. We have to say, God is with us. God can help us. Christ endured all that. Christ raised from the dead. He defeated all of that. We have to believe in that. We have to live by that. We have to use the death of these children never to sin ourselves. You know, keep them in a photograph on your desk so you'd get up every day and say, what am I doing with my life? And if it's relaxing because I believe God is in control, then I think I'm in big trouble. I got to get up every day.

and cooperate with God the best I can and ask forgiveness when I fail. It seems to me that's more the reality. But let's continue with Peter James's second paragraph. He says, personally, I would also see a difference between saying God is in control and God controls everything. For example, a teacher overseeing a class of children is in control, and then he has that in quotation marks, and then in parentheses he says, hopefully, with, you know, three exclamation points. The teacher is in control, hopefully, but she is letting her pupils get on with their own work. She lets them make mistakes and may even choose to, quote, not see small misdemeanors, judging it better to let the children sort out for themselves how to behave. But she is watching over it all, and she is ready to intervene when necessary. And I would even add here to Peter's nice sentence, and possible, because sometimes it's just not possible. People aren't ready to accept an intervention of God. Not everybody. I know people who've had miracles happen in their lives, and they did not turn and believe in God. I've seen it with my own eyes as a priest. Then he says, an inadequate picture of God's providence, all pictures are inadequate, but it is perhaps gives us a glimpse of his ways, how he acts. Hope this is helpful. Every blessing, and thank you for your wonderful teaching, Peter. Well, thank you, Peter, for thinking it's wonderful. But I take your point. Yeah, I accept your point. Maybe it's better to see the difference between saying God is in control and even to begin it with relax, God is in control, and to say God controls everything. Because if you say God controls everything, then nobody can relax. Because then God is a monster, and who knows what he can do to us suffering this very day. And sometimes our greatest suffering doesn't have to do with ourselves, but with our family members, with our children, with our neighbors. Real saints suffer more for the afflictions and sorrows of others than they do for their own. I believe that's pretty clear in Scripture and in the lives of the saints. But in any case, I think every saint would believe that praying to God and for his grace and for his intervention, should it be his holy will. And that's why we always say, nevertheless, not my will, but your will be done. And believe that God's ways are unsearchable and inscrutable, as St. Paul said. You know, how unsearchable thy ways, how inscrutable thy judgments. But still, there is something deeper there going on than some superficial smiley face that says, God is in control. I once read a book years ago by two, I think they're ministers and physicians, Protestants, evangelicals, named Minrith and Meyer. It was about happiness, choosing happiness. And they told a story in there that really affected me. They told a story of a minister's family, a missionary family somewhere, where one of their boys was killed. And at the funeral, the mom, the mother of the boy, was smiley and happy and saying to everyone who came by, so God is with us, God's in control, I know that this turned out well, you know. She didn't grieve at all. She never even cried a tear. Whereas in Scripture, you see, when people die, they cry all the time. Jesus cried. You know, his mother wept at the cross. I mean, when Stephen was stoned, with the assistance of St. Paul, it said his disciples grieved for him. And, you know, you find grieving is a big part of it. They even say grieving is the healing feeling. You got to grieve before you can come to a belief in the victory of Christ by the cross. But anyway, this woman showed no sign of grieving at all. And then a second son was killed on a motorcycle accident, I believe. And the same thing happened. The people came. She didn't show a sign of mourning or grief. She just kept saying, Jesus is will, God is good, God is in control, or whatever. But then these two writers, Drs. Minrith and Meyer, they wrote how this lady ended up in a mental institution, hallucinating and completely out of her mind. And their interpretation was because she did not allow herself really to grieve. She did not allow herself really to see how horrible all of that is.
it was some kind of, excuse me for saying this,

0: even if I'm, especially if I'm not understanding it properly. And maybe I'm not. But I do believe there is a plan of God from all eternity. I do believe that it involves human freedom and angelic freedom. I do believe that suffering and affliction and death is part of the whole story, that God himself knows how to orchestrate all of that. He's more an orchestrator, I believe, than a controller. And he knows how to put it all together for the sake of the salvation of everyone who can possibly be saved. And none of us will have an excuse for not being with him in paradise. But it may be that God will have to give us some pretty very horrible things to go through to reach that point. And the reason is because he can't simply control it to be good. Sometimes people say, well, why didn't God just create good people? Then everything would have been all right. We wouldn't even have this question. Well, my answer would be, he couldn't do it because there are no such things as good people. If every one of us was Adam, we would have done the same damn thing. And what's the proof of it? We do it even when we're Christians. St. Simeon, the new theologian, he said Adam was some kind of earth creature with Eve, and they were, you know, they had this wily serpent devil that tempted them. You could even feel sorry for them. But what excuse do we have when we go to the Holy Eucharist, sing the prayers and the psalms and read the gospels and the epistles and actually receive the very body and blood of Christ in our mouth, like I did this morning, and swallow it, and then go off to coffee hour and start criticizing, gossiping, judging, being angry with everybody, blaming God for all kinds of things? What good does it do? You know, we're worse off even than Adam, you know. But thanks God there's a new Adam, the Lord Jesus Christ, and there's a new possibility for us all. But life in this world is not a picnic. It's a bearing of a cross. And God did not send Jesus so that we would not have to bear crosses. God sent Jesus to give us the grace and the power to bear our cross, through which, and only through which, by dying and suffering with him, do we attain to the life of the age to come. And that begins already in this world. And in my opinion, as you can see, saying to people, relax, God is in control, is really not a good way of speaking. I don't think it really helps much. And it may in fact cause a lot of people not even to believe in God, if that's what you're supposed to believe if you're a Christian. But I don't think a person who reads the scriptures and knows the gospel and knows the lives of the saints can easily, simply, facilely say such a thing. And I think it would be better if we didn't, if we found some other way of speaking. And Peter James is giving us some hints about how to do that. So God bless you. And keep working it out, folks, if you're listening to this. Pray to God. Ask for insight. You know, ask that the way we formulate our convictions would be helpful to people and not harmful. And please forgive me for perhaps putting on a podcast that was born out more out of my own passion and anger than it was over the care for my listeners. But God forgive me, and you forgive me too, please. And let's work on this together with God's grace and power. And prayer, remember prayer, it really determines the course of the universe. It does. It determines the divine providence by which we all are saved. May God bless us. For Ancient Faith Radio, and in this sense, I don't want to pin all this on the radio station. It's my problem. So on Ancient Faith Radio, this is Father Thomas Hopko.
1: And that was Speaking the Truth in Love with Father Thomas Hopko. 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

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St. Amelia Ministries is an outreach of the Department of Homeschooling of the Antiochian Orthodox Christian Archdiocese of North America.

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1: I want to just frame this notion, this question of vocation, very briefly with two thoughts. One is the word vocation, which comes, our English word comes from the Latin to call. And so the word vocation is our calling. And I think the first thing to be said about that is each of us does have a calling, and that calling is not necessarily static, right? It's not that there's only one thing we're going to be able to do in our life. But sometimes it's more precise in the calling than others. St. Paul said it like this, woe to me if I do not preach the gospel. His calling was so strong that he felt condemnation and internal strife if he wasn't doing what God was calling him. That's the calling from God. And the second thing is regarding calling is we have to be quiet enough to hear God's call. So what is the calling, but how are we going to hear that? And we have to be faithful in our prayer life. And then we have to surround ourselves with wise people that can help us discern what that call is. So you all are doing very well to gather in prayer and with wisdom and counsel to help discern what your call is, and may God bless you in that. The second point that I wanted to make is, I think I said this to Yanis when we were talking through this presentation a little bit, that in our kind of very sophisticated, overly academic world, the trades and other non-academic things are sometimes looked askance at, looked down upon. And even in the academic world, things like music and art are sometimes forgotten and cut out of budgets. And there's kind of a top heavy in terms of cerebralness that is really not orthodox. Orthodox is a perfect blend, we would say, of the mind and the heart and the hands, right? Our body and our soul with God's spirit pulsing in us. And so it should not be forgotten that Saint Joseph the Betrothed, who was the guardian of the Virgin Mary and the foster father of our Lord Jesus Christ, was a carpenter, right? And that's what the Lord learned. Of course, he learned how to read by reading the Psalms. Of course, he did all of these things, but his first and his most important education was cutting wood. It's such an amazing thing. So it's a beautiful thing to put your hands to something and create, or to open your mouth to something and create outside of the cerebral context. So those two points to kind of frame everything that's being said. And may God bless us in this gathering and in all the days of our lives.
0: 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The Simple Path to God, Discovering the Way Back to Authentic Faith. Father Spyridon Bailey is a priest of the Diocese of Great Britain and Western Europe of the Russian Orthodox Church outside of Russia, serving in England and Ireland. On this video podcast, he applies the teaching of the Church Fathers to modern life with reference to the Sunday Gospels. Here now is Father Spyridon.
2: In In the name of the Father, and of the Son, and of the Holy Spirit. Amen. Christos Voskresi. In the fourth chapter of the Gospel according to St. John, Jesus commands that we must worship in spirit and in truth. This command comes in a conversation he has with St. Futini, the Samaritan woman that he encounters at Jacob's well. And it's a command that comes after Jesus has asked her a series of questions, drawing her out to establish her faith, her longing for God. But this instruction to worship in spirit and in truth, how easily this command can be both misunderstood, but also how deliberately our enemy can misrepresent this to us, misrepresent its entire meaning. Now first, Jesus tells her that her people worship a God that they do not know. You worship a God you do not know. This is a startling thing to hear, that we can worship God without actually knowing him. Of course, the human desire to worship is within us all. We are created. We are created to worship God. It's part of our very nature to worship. Now, in our modern world, this is misdirected to many things, to the self, to different types of identity, to flags, perhaps to some impressive person that we meet or hear about. But there are people who sincerely seek to worship God, but can still do so without actually knowing him. Even when that desire to worship isn't directed to any strange false thing, to some idol. When a person seeks to worship God, they can still do so without knowing God. Now, tragically, of course, we see this amongst many heterodox Christian groups today. When we look at why the Samaritans fell into this trap, Jesus says they limited God in that they said he could only be worshipped there on that mountain. They limited God. To worship the idea of God who is limited in this way is not worshipping God at all. And the warning here for all of us is that when we limit God, when we limit God's love, when we limit God's mercy, when we limit God's power, then we don't know God. We aren't worshipping the God we know, because we do not know God if we limit him in this way. We have to examine ourselves. There are so many ways that we can fall away from the knowledge of God, be prevented through our actions, through our beliefs, through our ideas. And one of the ways we must say is, we must look and say to ourselves, who is it I condemn? Who is it I could not bear to see forgiven? Who is it I couldn't bear to see entering the kingdom of God before me, whether it's an individual, a small group, a large group of people? Who is it I would resist seeing receive God's forgiveness? Because this limiting of God's love is alien to Christ. And if we see this condemnation in our hearts for anyone, any person, or any group, then we risk being far from God, from not knowing God. Now let us be clear. In these words, we don't say that there is universal salvation. Christ taught us that the gate is narrow, few will enter. But we mustn't allow condemnation to grow within us, that we judge, we place ourselves in the position of God, to be judge, to condemn. And having taught this to Saint Fortini, Jesus tells us that we must worship in spirit and in truth. He says these words to Saint Fortini. Now, as soon as the word spirit is used today, there are many modern Christians who immediately believe that worship must be filled with so-called spiritual signs and displays, whether it be speaking in tongues or forcing people to fall over when you touch their head and so on. All these manifestations of what they claim is the work of the Holy Spirit. This is a deception. This is a deception. Those engaged in these kinds of activities are deceived. They do not know God. How can we make such a bold statement? Because Jesus is giving us this warning. When we read the writings of the early church fathers, we find there that the early church understood that in spirit means to actively practice the virtues in our lives, to live lives full of good works, to live lives full of repentance, obedience to Christ's commandments. If our lives are empty of good works, then we do not worship God as Christ calls us to. Let us be absolutely clear on that. If we look at our own lives and recognize, I have nothing, I do nothing, there are no virtues in me, then we are not worshiping God as we should. To worship in spirit requires a striving for holiness, a striving and a willingness to be transformed. It means to offer ourselves as a living sacrifice to God. The pride, the self-satisfaction, the enjoyment of the charismatic movement is demonic. And Jesus tells us we must worship in truth. In truth. Now, even the Jews worshipped as a type that was fulfilled. Christ was the fulfillment of this type of worship that the Jews were given. Because Christ doesn't come just to teach the truth. Christ doesn't come just to point to the truth or lead us to the truth. Jesus Christ is the living truth. He is the truth. He knew that many would come, and indeed still come, to deceive with false gospels, with messages about self-fulfillment and mindfulness and alternative churches. And Jesus calls us to resist it all, protect our soul, and resist it all. Jesus said, those who love him are those who follow his commandments. Do you love me? Show me. This is his command and his call to us. Do you love me? Show me. Show me that you have obeyed my commandments. Unless we struggle against the world, the flesh, the devil, unless we strive to obey Christ in all things, then we don't love him. We don't love him, and we don't know him. And we may even worship the God we do not know. But this warning make us shudder. Every one of us, let us shudder in the reality of this warning. A warning that on Judgment Day, as our voices cry out to Christ, as we offer prayers, he may say to us, "Get away from me. I never knew you."
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1: Ancient Near Eastern texts such as the Baal cycle portray the pagan god Baal as a rebel, the hero of a revolution, worshipped and glorified for his long string of victories. In The Baal Book, A Biography of the Devil, Father Stephen DeYoung shows that the Hebrew scriptures consciously turn the Baal story on its head, depicting him as a failed and defeated rebel who nonetheless tries to steal the glory that belongs to Almighty God. 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
3: Greetings, everyone. Welcome to Made to Be a Kingdom, How God Forms Us as His Sacred Royal Family. With me is Father Anthony Perkins, and I'm Father Harry Linsenbigler. And we are here to talk ecclesiology with you. And Father Anthony, we have the issue, which we've had for quite a long time, of armchair theologians on the internet and people kind of broad stroking on principles that really are local matters, and they try to make them broader than that in terms of parish and parish culture. So what can you tell us about that?
4: Yeah, so one of the implications of sacramental theology, right? So this idea that we know is true, that we don't live in a two-story universe. That's Father Stephen Freeman. You know, the Schmemann idea that, secularism is wrong, that there is no such thing as a natural world versus a supernatural world. There are implications of this, right? And wonderful that every Orthodox Christians, appreciates this and tries to live it. But ecclesiology, in my observation, is always the last thing that we get. Right. And I think it's one of those things that takes, all learning takes humility. Right. And it takes time for it to get traction, for a sacramental reality to work its way into our heart, into the way we think, into our instincts, into the way that we, experience God. And one of the implications, though, is that, we like to celebrate that we're not saved as individuals. It's not enough for us to give our life to Christ. We have to give our life to Christ and live that life within a specific community, right? That has real people in it, that we're going to learn to forgive, that we're going to learn to be forgiven. We're going to practice all those virtues of love, patience, long-suffering, all of these things with specific people. So salvation is not just communal, it's local. The same people who would say, the church is not an invisible reality, right? It is visceral. It has a visceral aspect, an institutional aspect that you can touch. They're more than rules of ideas. The same people who would celebrate that also don't really appreciate how profound a change it means in our understanding of even parish. Because we are still informed by our fallen worldview. Think about how much time we spend living in the world versus how much time we spend in prayer and worship and active acts of charity and loving sacrifice for others. And what we recognize is we spend a lot of our times as consumers. We spend a lot of our times in the workplace doing our jobs. And these create certain expectations about how the world works, that because of the ritual nature of life, the repetitive nature of it, works its way into our minds. And so our automatic instinct, we don't even know how to step outside of us. It's a water that we swim in. And just saying that nature is sacramental and I need to, that's my new reality, is not enough to make it so, right? There are no shortcuts. And so as catechists, one of the things that we do, Father Harry, is we, when somebody's interested in Orthodoxy, by now, almost everyone who comes to my parish, we have, thank God, 23 catechumen. We have more inquirers. And we just brought 19 people in during Transfiguration Week. Glory to God, right? So most of them come in, they've already listened to, read quite a bit about Orthodoxy, right? But that doesn't, and they're like, yeah, I'm all in, man. I'm like, okay, let's join a community, you know, a specific community, a community that is full of people who are themselves pursuing salvation and community. And let's see, you know, how it goes. And they may be open to the idea of worship, right? Of the need for worship to transform, right? And a desire to be in the sacramental life, the big S sacramental life of the church. But what we really need is, yes, those things, but within the context of this, you know, economy of salvation that is lived locally, Christ in the local community. And that means, you know, there are all kinds of implications that follow, right? And that cultures vary. Local cultures vary. And if you are being formed in your Orthodoxy by someone from another place, you know, then it's, it's problematic, right? You can say, well, Orthodoxy is all the same, and I really like this guy, and he's a great teacher, and he really speaks to me. Okay, fine. If you can, move to his parish. Because even if he is saying all the things that your priest might say, you're not hearing it from him. It's a different exercise. Up until recently, within the last, you know, few hundred years, all information would be local, right? And there's a certain beauty to that, right? There's also a certain tragedy, right? I get it. You know, local people can be idiots, right? And one of the benefits of technology is that you can listen to the best musicians and you can listen to the best lecturers. But the downside is that we've lost our ability. It's always at risk of becoming just vestigial. We have this possibility that just isn't realized at all of actually learning and living and contributing to a local community. And because it's not even on our radar, you know, it's not noticed. And I had a, yeah, so yeah, look, I, there's so much, more of this, but Father Harry, anything in there that struck a chord?
3: Yeah, I think so. So, you know, one of the things that people have to realize is that biblically speaking, when we talk about the elect, right, the elect is a body. So, you know, oftentimes, like, this has been somewhat the problems with Protestants with ecclesiology, is they see, I am elect, you are elect, right? But there's actually a body that's saved, right? That's the elect body. And so we're integrated into it, and we confess one holy Catholic and apostolic church, which is instantiated in each local parish, right? And each local parish has its own aspect of the one holy Catholic and apostolic church. And the first thing that we confess is one church, right? That each parish is an instantiation, an instance of the one church. The next one is holy. So it's set aside, and each is set aside in a local context. And each one is comprised of vastly different people. And just merely visiting different parishes, you see that there's a different character, as it were, to each parish, right? That it has, each parish has its own personality, for lack of a better term. And oftentimes it's a tragedy sometimes when we have people who come in and they want to fix the parish or something, right? They can see a better vision than the one that the parish has already decided on. And this can be very destructive to the soul of a person who's being formed. They, you know, and we're all continually being formed, but newly formed, right? I definitely would, like you, encourage people to be formed in a parish, and particularly not bring ideas, as it were, while you're being formed, as if you already are formed, into, you know, sort of overturn the apple cart, as it were. And so sometimes this is, I think, what we, you know, we really need with formation. And again, another thing about formation is people who have been there a long time are also still being formed, right? But they are, a lot of them are at different stages of that formation in the Holy Church. And that's what we're going for, right? We're going for formation and holiness to God, and to be His holy people, to be His holy kingdom. And if our purpose for being in a place or for is something other than that, we have to check ourselves, right? Before we wreck ourselves. And so this is really a very important thing. And that each parish is also a manifestation of the church as being Catholic. And what that means is that it has various aspects, a lot, say, you know, universal, but the church is universal, right? It's ecumenical, but we would look more to the term ecumenical to describe that than the word Catholic, because the Catholic aspect of the church is that it contains each church containing what is according to the whole. And so that means that it has, and again, every, you know, there's some parishes where 80% of the parish lives around the corner, and there's some where 80% of the parish is driving over 30 minutes to get there. And so that's even, like, I guess that's not a little thing, but even little things like that will affect the sort of culture of the parish. And we don't need to go in and fix things. A lot of times we have, you know, we have the phrase, don't bring your typikon to another man's monastery. And that's a lot of times what we have is, well, you should be doing this and you should be doing that. Kind of from people from who might come in from another place. And look, I mean, Orthodoxy is a pasture, right? I mean, there is a wide berth for doing things right. And there's 17 ways of doing things, and each of them correct. And there's 17 ways of doing those 17 ways, as one bishop put it years ago. And I think this is part of our anchor, is understanding that and to appreciate the things that are good without looking for the better all the time. Does that make sense?
4: Yeah, that's really good. And one of the challenges is, and it's exacerbated by our online culture, is right now our world that we live in, America, most of us, is polarized and polarizing. So there's a natural instinct that we just breathe in to demonize and justify. You know, it's this tribal thing. And I mean, I know people who are so affected by this, they cannot see the virtue in people they disagree with. So Republicans who cannot see the virtue of any Democrat, Democrats who can't see the virtue of any Republican. And what does this mean for us as Orthodox Christians? Well, this means that the Kentucky windage on this means that we need to cultivate an instinct of charity, right? Or at least of reserving judgment. And Kentucky windage, I just mean that, you know, if you know the wind is blowing left or right, the further your shot is, the more you need to aim up and left, right? So that doesn't look like where the target is. The target looks like it's somewhere else. But if you aim it at the target as you see it, you're going to miss down and right. And right. And this is how it is with our culture. It has created instincts that are not healthy, that we need to adjust for until orthodoxy has time to get traction. And so I've had to learn this, right? Because I was formed and taught, you know, which is a great way to be formed within the Ukrainian Orthodox Church of the USA, which has, as a priest, I would, you know, I soaked in all I could from my bishops, and then I shared their ethos with the parish. And, you know, it's very, very much part of my job to do that. And then when I began to serve in the Antiochian Archdiocese, you know, it is still my job to figure out what the ethos is of the diocese and the archdiocese, and then to share that, right? And trust me, if you're uncomfortable as a parishioner, you have opinions on things that are, you know, you don't like the way they're done in your parish, you know, it may be the case, I don't want to speak out of turn, but it may be the case that priests aren't always happy with the things that you know, with their liturgics or something like that. Like, I mean, I have a strong preference for Ukrainian liturgics, right? Why? Because they're better? No, because I'm used to them, right? It's easy for me to see the beauty. It's easy for me to see the way that it provides that traction for sanctification. And, you know, but does that mean that I can then say, okay, so I know this works, so that's what I'm going to do? No, it takes the act of trust of saying, you know what? These bishops also know what they're doing. And this church has also been creating saints for millennia. So, you know, let's just Kentucky Windage and, you know, let it get some traction in my heart. And it, you know, it has, right? So for example, I mean, there are things that I would do as a Ukrainian Orthodox priest that, you know, became very natural to me. And if it wasn't described somewhere, then I just assumed that, you know, this was, you know, universally fine. And then come to find out, no, actually, you know, that's not the way the Antiochians do it, and they're particular about it. And so I adjust, right? And it's true for so many things, despite the fact that I can defend my opinion by referring to books and traditions and so on. And so the analogy here is for the parishioner who has opinions about how things were done perhaps in a previous parish, or about how things they hear about how things should be done on the internet. And they say, wow, I wish our parish did that, right? And here's what happens. For one, it can come between you and allowing your local parish to get traction within your heart, right? Because it builds up this false resistance, right? And it can also lead to the sorts of things that St. Paul was decrying in his local communities. You know, some of you are of a Paul, some of you are of, you know, Saul. It doesn't work. And so we have to be a bit more careful. We have to be more charitable. It's like this. Let me try out this metaphor analogy thing. You know, you can imagine that a married couple, right? The one of the spouses could spend time on the internet and find out about how awesome other people's spouses are, the wonderful things that other husbands or other wives do for their relationship with kids and so on. And then that comes between them and their enjoyment of their marriage, especially if it's the case that their spouse is actually pretty good, right? You know, it really can keep you from seeing the beauty in your parish and from enjoying and benefiting sacramentally from your membership in it. You this is what you're referring to. You know, sometimes good enough really is pretty awesome if you're, you know, in the fullness of the church.
3: right. No, that's a really good analogy, right? Because that is what we have, is a sacramental relationship. So, like, unto this destructive pattern, which is way too prevalent today of, yeah, look, I mean, right, this, I'm finding all these other married couples, why can't we be more like that sort of thing? And it's like, no, you guys have to do you guys. You're a sacramental union, right? And just like each parish is a sacramental union. And the fullness of Christ is there, right? And it's going to look different. Again, 17 different ways of doing 17 different ways, all of which are, you know, acceptable within the wide a pasture of orthodoxy within the bounds. And when you're talking Kentucky windage, I was thinking of golf, because, you know, you can look at where the hole is, but like, if I have a slice every time, I have to adjust for that. And then I have to adjust for the winds. I mean, if you're out on the golf course and the wind isn't blowing at all, but the last three times you played, the wind was blowing 10 miles an hour, you're going to have to adjust, and you're always going to have to adjust. So your aim does have to alter based on that. And then you get on the green and there's terrain to deal with, right? There's the slope. So, you know, you watch these professional golfers and they get down, you know, near the ball and they're looking at the slope to try and get it to the hole. And so different parishes have different slopes. They're all different greens, right? Some have a downward trajectory towards the hole. Some have an upward one towards the hole. Some have curves this way and that way. But the point is that we're all aiming for the one hole, and we do have to adjust based on the terrain of the parish that we're in, and focus on the sacramental fullness that's there, that Catholicity, that wholeness that's there in each parish. And also it's apostolicity, right? That it is called in its own way to carry forth the apostolic mandate of the church to teach all ethne, right? All peoples, and to baptize in the name of the Father, Son, and Holy Spirit, teaching them to observe all things that I've commanded you. And so we're all disciple making, but we're all disciple forming ourselves, right? That's why we're still trotting this earth and haven't been taken by God yet, is that we're still being formed by Christ in our local context. And we miss it if we're idealizing, you know, these magnificent ideal forms, perfect forms in our head. It doesn't help that OCD has increased too, among other mental illnesses too, which might be working against us. And each of us has to, I'm a tad OCD on things, and I better get out of my own way in getting to the whole of salvation, because that goal, that aim, that target of salvation is a person. It's not a thing. It's a person. Salvation with a big capital S, and his name is Jesus the Christ, and which means Savior, anointed Savior, right? So this is a healthy thing that we're formed, we're forming others, and we're being formed, but we're being formed in the Holy Spirit by Jesus Christ from that which comes from God the Father. And this is how we the only possible healthy way for us to move forward in our path to salvation, because remember, Christ is not just the destination, he's also the way there. And so this is very, very, very important.
4: And it's all relational, because, you know, truth is a person, and so a relationship with that truth. And also remember the whole parable of the judgment, right? Where Christ says, look, I'm in all the people that you helped or didn't help, right? That's your parish. Those are the people, at the very least, of the member of your parish family. And Father Harry, one of the joys of being a priest is you're helping people work on relationships, right? And one of the interesting things is that we have not just people who are formed about their expectations about what church should be like are being formed by this non-incarnate medium called the internet, but also their expectations about even like marriage are being formed in that way, right? The expectations that men should have towards women and women should have towards men. The porn addiction among young men, I mean, I don't even know if they think of it as an addiction anymore. How, those are the sorts of things that pervert our expectations. And yes, it's different, I know, because you're talking about God, right? But this, that you're still, we're still talking and thinking about things in a disincarnate, even anti-incarnational medium. We're talking about something that, that should really be experienced in person, right? And so the Kentucky Windage, again, here's another Kentucky Windage for this, is patience. All right, patience. And if you are kind of OCD or something, or, you know, black and white thinker, and something is driving you crazy about something the priest is doing or isn't doing, you know, talk to him. But don't talk, and also listen, right? There's probably a reason for it. And it may not be laziness or lack of commitment to the profound truths of Holy Orthodoxy. Remember, this is a man who had many options in life and decided to do something that is in service to you and your salvation, right? So a little bit of credit, but just like a little bit of credit should be given to the spouse, you know, someone who has, knowing your shortcomings, has still decided that they want to pursue salvation in relationship with you. So instead of looking, nitpicking, right, and looking at things that person, you know, should be doing better, according to people who know and have strong opinions on the internet, instead, you know, see the beauty, see the joy, experience the joy that comes in having someone in your life that lives sacrificially for you, because that is what your priest is, and that is what your spouse is, someone who is completely dedicated to living sacrificially for the sake of your salvation, not for the sake of your preferences.
3: Right. And I just preached on, like you said, the, you know, pornography. And again, like, pornography poisons a well on many fronts. Like, oh, my spouse won't do that. Right. You know, like, even stuff like that. Right. And then you have this, like, pornography poisons, but pornography, part of the problem with the issue of that and of sexual immorality in general is people's, it's not just about sexuality. It's also about sacred and profane, and the uncovering, you know, Adam and Eve did not need a covering until they went out into the fallen profane world. Right. And so they needed covering, and the only uncovering is within the sacred bounds of marriage. It's about sacred and profane. It's not just about sexuality. And, you know, this is, I tend to worry about, you know, that people don't understand. And we see this in church, right? The gifts are covered until theoretically there's no one in there except for those who are in communion, right? That's the old structure, and we still retain it, even though we no longer dismiss catechumens and dismiss others who aren't. We still have that the gifts are covered until the anaphora, when it's the faithful offering the things unto God. And this is, it's uncovered because it's within that sacramental context of the anaphora that the gifts are uncovered to be consecrated. And so the same thing with our sexuality, we have to remember that this is all about sacramentality. And you brought up Father Alexander Schmemann. Ultimately, everything's a sacrament, right? There, we have seven great sacraments. And among those, even, you know, that we have the sacrament of sacraments, the great sacrament of great sacraments, which is communion, to which all things, which is the seal of all things. And it's also the thing to which all other sacraments point. And so, yeah, I didn't mean to go off on a tangent, but
4: no, it's okay. So in case people think that this is out of place, I want to share with you something from St. Jerome. This is, yep, St. Jerome. So I'm going to quote from it. After the deluge, Noah drank and became drunk in his own house, and his thighs were uncovered, and he was exposed in his nakedness. The elder brother came along and laughed. The younger, however, covered him up. All this is said in type of a Savior, for on the cross he had drunk of the passion. Father, if it is possible, let this cup pass away from me. He drank and was inebriated, and his thighs were laid bare, the dishonor of the cross. The older brothers, the Jews, came along and laughed. The younger, the Gentiles, covered his ignominy, his nakedness. Yeah. So this is, you know, we're not just making stuff up here. And there is a propriety, right? There is a propriety. Father, you mentioned about not taking your typikon to another monastery.
3: Right.
4: Well, talk a little bit about this. Why would there be a temptation to do such a thing?
3: Right. So I'm going to get to that. I'm going to point out, like, the Bible from the beginning to the end, and especially when we get into the Pentateuch, the Torah, is the story of the dysfunctionality of a family. And like constant, like every, I mean, it starts with Adam and Eve messing up, the, you know, Cain and Abel, Cain messes up, you know, and all these generations down through is about family dysfunction, and yet God's grace still abiding within it, right? And so people are falling, and then they need forgiven, and then they repent. Like King Solomon lived a profligate life up until the time when he didn't. And then he wrote how many books about how vain, right? I mean, how vain things are, and about how beautiful God's, you know, the Song of Songs, how beautiful God's and sufficient God's grace is, and so on. So anyway, we might see things as dysfunctional. We might see the dysfunctionality in any parish family too, but the story of the Bible is the story of grace helping us through the dysfunctional parts and getting to the other side of that in Christ, that his grace is sufficient for us. And so taking your typikon to another man's monastery, what that's all about is you're seeing maybe dysfunction that isn't there. But this idea here of an idealization of the typikon has changed. So think of this, the Council of Moscow of 1666 and 1667 idealized the typikon. Never again shall it change, nor shall the service books. Well, guess what happened? They changed anyway, right? We have versions just from the 1800s, 19th century, of vastly different versions of the typikon. And that's just the Slavonic typikon. And it has changed. And if we try to idealize, okay, 19th century liturgics is the best, right? But only up in northern parts, or only around the Mediterranean, or, you know, we can idealize these places, but there's a reason why the typikon changes. And this is because the 17 different ways of doing the 17 different ways will come down with different combinations, just like a chessboard, you know, and it will manifest differently in every parish, but still within the holy tradition. And that's the important thing to remember. And so idealizing, you know, liturgics in the 12th century or the 15th century or the 19th century or the early 20th century, or what you grew up with, frankly, is not healthy. That's not the way things work. This is, each parish has a different manifestation of the typikon tradition within its parish. And, you know, a 100-year-old parish is going to look different than a 20-year-old parish, is going to look different than a mission parish, because they're different eras in which they started, and different manifestations of this one typikon tradition, which again has many different possibilities, but it also has boundaries, right? So if we're not going beyond those boundaries, it's not healthy to bring these sort of ideals, which are not really ideals, right? Because they're not universal ideals. The principles are universal ideals, right? But these little variations in liturgics are not. And so it's unhealthy, in my opinion, and also in my experience, to get OCD.
4: No, that is, that's wonderful. And it's always been a temptation, right? You can read it in the monastic literature, right? And by the way, yes, we do understand that sometimes there does need to be change, that sometimes local practices are unhealthy or something, but that's not really what's under discussion right now. The Kentucky Winges is that we're overestimating, we're miscoding the difference between something I don't like and something that is wrong, right? And that's a big problem with discernment. And remember, discernment is communal, face to face, not communal. Let me, you know, find an echo chamber on the internet. So it's always been an issue, but with our within our worldview, we are particularly prone to it. And part of it is because of the way we objectify things. So by objectify things, I mean that we turn it into something that is subject to analysis, that then that can be broken down beneath into parts, and the parts can be analyzed and evaluated separate from the whole. And, you know, that this comes naturally to us. I mean, it's automatic. Well, for people like me who are trained in this discipline, you know, it's a little bit harder to get rid of, but I think it's something we need to heal from, right? Because we are not, that's not the way the system works. The system of salvation, the sacramental world, works in terms of a story that you're part of. It works as a holistic whole. And we separate ourselves from the ability of that story, this life, to transform us if we have reservations. So that's one thing. We're automatically primed for this by our particular fallen culture in the West. Now, it's made more difficult, I think, specifically for, we have a sample bias here. The people who are, because we are dealing with people who are even more prone to it, because think about it. If you are going to leave your existing tradition, right, you have cultivated rightly or wrongly, perhaps rightly, right, and in the spirit, a spirit of criticism, right? There are these things that I don't like about my present tradition. I know there's something better out there. And then, I mean, I went through this, right? And so I held up everything within different traditions up to scrutiny and analysis. And, you know, it took years for me to go through them all and to say, okay, I may not be happy perhaps or understand these specific parts, but the overall whole is worth the acceptance, right? I believe helped me in my own belief. But that's one, and that is a natural part of the conversion process, right? But once you have decided to become Orthodox, it's time to let go, right? Don't leave your brain at the door, but leave your automatic instinct for criticism and recognize that if you don't intentionally jettison that, it's going to come with you, right? And it's going to find outlets. The person who has a critical spirit is going to find things to criticize. That's just the way the world, you know, if you have an inclination for something, your brain is going to engage in finding, you know, support for it. So that's something that, right, that a lot of us as converts need to work on. We need to stop being critical and then relax and allow this system that we've found to really change us.
3: Well, and not just converts. Like, so I'll give an example. Like the Ephraimite monasteries, which are wonderful, by the way, but when they first became semi-local to us, my brother priests in the Greek archdiocese were having problems with people, cradle and non-cradle alike. They're going to the monasteries and then they're coming back to the parish of, hey, we should do stuff like at the monasteries. And it was a little bit of a problem for a while for them of trying to deal with this. And for a few of them, it became like, it seemed overwhelming. But anyone who's been to Mount Athos knows which

0: a lot of chapels within that particular monastery. Whereas another monastery, it might be, it was, they had matins in one building and process to have liturgy in the Catholicon together. So, it, you know, there's like different, which, you know, Athenite way are you going to idealize? Well, another thing to consider, obviously, is that monasticism is maximalist, right? So it's different than we who live in the world. And they have a different calling. And to fill the time with audible prayer is, and then the rest being in silence, is the way of maximalism, of monastic maximalism. And so they might have a lot of, and that's where, you know, sometimes we had what's called liturgical building, right? Where, and that came from a period in the 1300s where monasticism was idealized, and we had a lot of little litanies being repeated because they're trying to fill the time through the night, from night until morning, fill it with a service. And so you had a lot of these things incorporated into the liturgy, which previously did not, repetitions that did not previously exist. So, you know, which one's ideal? Well, guess what? Jesus shows up nonetheless. And both in the monastic ordos and in those in parishes in the world, in the cathedral, right, and so on and so forth, very different from one another. But to idealize one over the other, we'll start tripping over ourselves because we're not looking at that broader context of what it means to be called together as a parish, to be that instantiation of the one Holy Catholic and Apostolic Church in our locality and with the very people that we are with. So
1: I think that's a great way to put a pause on this conversation for today, but it is one that we're going to continue because it is where the rubber meets the road. And it, like I said, I believe that ecclesiology is the last thing we get. We get the idea of bishops, we get the idea of apostolic succession and so on, and the need for it. We don't get the implications of the sacramental reality for our lives in Christ in our local communities. So we'll keep, and that's where Father Harry and I live. You know, this is what we do. Doesn't mean that we're always right, but the irony is that, you know, when we say that, you know, bishops and priests have some latitude on how they go about this, that people might say, no, they don't. They all need to do it the way I want them to. I love it. I mean, it's just beautiful. So Father Harry, it's always a delight getting caught up with you. Y'all, we do, you know, ask for your patience and prayers. It's been maybe 3 or 4 weeks since we recorded. We had our Sobor, and I went and I gave a retreat last weekend. We do love you, and we do love sharing information with you. If you do have comments or questions, please, you know, you can go to the website and our emails are there. We love hearing from you. I would rather hear from you on an email than hear about things that you said from people who say, you know, third hand. So we are available, and we do love hearing from you. All right, Father Harry, until next time, God be with you and everyone. Godspeed.
2: Made to be a kingdom. Father Harry Linsenbigler is canonist for the Ukrainian Orthodox Church of the USA, professor of canon law and dogmatics at St. Sophia Seminary, and board member of the Orthodox Christian Education Commission. While Father Anthony Perkins is a professor at St. Sophia Seminary, a mission priest, a social scientist, and the host of the Good Guys Wear Black podcast on AFR. 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
3: In the name of the Father, and of the Son, and of the Holy Spirit. Amen. I'm sure that we would all agree that there is so much in our culture today that keeps us constantly in a hurry, and that distracts us from giving the time and focus that are necessary for us to flourish as the persons God created us to become. We want answers for the deep struggles of our lives with the speed of looking something up on the internet. We have lost respect for the many years of preparation that it takes to develop expertise.

0: expertise in so many areas of life. And the same is true of our disregard for the pursuit of wisdom, which usually comes through the long experience of life well lived. We have to be on guard against becoming so accustomed to accepting quick, easy, and superficial answers that we lack the patience that's necessary to grow to the point that we will be able to bear good fruit for the kingdom of God. And that is precisely why we all need to concentrate our attention today on commemorating the 367 Holy Fathers of the Seventh Ecumenical Council, which met in Nicaea in the year 787. The council rejected the false teaching that to honor icons is to commit idolatry, for it distinguished between the worship that is due to God alone and the veneration that is appropriate for images of Christ, the Theotokos, and the saints. The council's teaching highlighted the importance of the Savior's incarnation, for only a truly human Savior with a physical body could restore us to the dignity and beauty of the living icons of God in every dimension of our existence. And we can be sure that these matters are not trending on social media. They're not the focus of influencers who shape popular opinion today. And maybe we should take that as a reminder that our faith stands in very severe tension with the unserious culture in which we live. The Seventh Ecumenical Council addressed matters that strike at the very heart of how we embrace our fundamental vocation to become like God in holiness in a world that so desperately needs the peace of Christ. Too often, however, we think that iconography simply has to do with wood and paint, and that it's unrelated to the question of whether we are becoming more like Christ, and whether we are gaining the strength to seek first His kingdom in the midst of our world of corruption. The icons are not simply religious art. They're reminders that to become a truly human person is to become like Jesus Christ, who refused to accommodate His ministry to what was popular and easy in first century Palestine. And that is why those who worshipped only the fulfillment of their desires in this world rejected and condemned Him. After bearing their abuse with patience to the point of death, He rose in glory on the third day. Our gospel reading addresses what it means to become a beautiful living icon of Christ using different imagery. In an agricultural society, the Lord used the parable of the sower to call His disciples to become like plants that grew from the seed that fell into good soil and grew and yielded a hundredfold. He wanted them to become those who, hearing the word, hold it fast in an honest and good heart and bring forth fruit with patience. Not all who hear the word of God will do so, even as not all seeds will grow to fruition. Some never even believe, while others make a good start and then fall away due to temptation or are choked by the cares and riches and pleasures of life, and their fruit does not mature. We don't really have to be experienced farmers or excellent gardeners to see that this parable calls us to fulfill our potential as those who bear the image of God. Our vocation is to become ever more beautiful living icons of the Savior. But we diminish and we distort ourselves when we refuse to become who God created us to be. You know, plants must grow and flourish as the particular kinds of plants that they are in order to become healthy and to bear fruit. Farmers have to care for them accordingly. The sun, the soil, moisture, and nutrients must all be appropriate for that particular type of plant in its particular location in order for them to flourish. Well, in order for us to bear good fruit for the kingdom, we must attend to the health of our souls with the patience and focus of a careful farmer or gardener. We must do so in order to become more fully who we are as living icons of Christ. But if, to the contrary, we become impatient and we get distracted for whatever reason, then we will not persist and we will become unable to grow to the point that we will bear fruit for the kingdom of God. In our epistle lesson, St. Paul urged St. Titus to tell the people to focus on doing good deeds and helping others in great need. He wanted them to avoid foolish arguments and divisions, for they are unprofitable and vain. St. Paul did not want the people to waste their time and energy on matters that would simply inflame their passions and that would hinder them from attaining spiritual health and maturity. He called them to care for their spiritual well-being with the conscientiousness of farmers who are single-mindedly dedicated to bringing in a bumper crop. If they let down their guard to the point of being so consumed by pointless controversies that they ignored basic disciplines like loving and serving their neighbors, they would risk dying spiritually, just like a neglected plant overtaken by the weeds. If we are to become those who, hearing the word, hold it fast in an honest and good heart, and bring forth fruit with patience, then we must refuse to allow distorted desires of whatever kind to take root in our hearts and minds. Regardless of what is happening in our world, our nation, our families, our marriages, or any other area of life, we must do the hard daily work of learning to trust and hope in the Lord as we mindfully turn away from fueling our passions and instead invest ourselves in serving the living icons of Christ who are our neighbors in the practical, tangible ways that are available to us. In order to bear good fruit for the kingdom, we have to refuse to allow anything to distract us from sharing more fully in His blessed eternal life. Unless we struggle mindfully against these temptations, they will easily choke the life out of our souls. Because our risen Lord has conquered even the grave through His glorious resurrection on the third day, we must refuse to become enslaved to our passions, which are all rooted in the fear of death. And instead, we must focus on becoming more beautiful icons of the Savior. That is the only way to know true peace in this world. Contrary to the immediate gratification that we have come to expect in so many areas of life today, to mature to the point that we bear fruit a hundredfold for the kingdom of God, well, that's going to take time. It will take the patience not only of the passage of time, but more importantly, of repentance when we find ourselves distracted and weakened by our passions and when we fall short of fulfilling our calling time and time again. But instead of abandoning the Christian life when we do not get the particular results that we want on our own timetable, we must accept the truth about ourselves with humility and then redouble our efforts to focus on the one thing needful of hearing and obeying the Word of God. We must ground our daily lives in prayer, fasting, and generosity to our neighbors in order to gain the spiritual strength necessary to persevere and to refuse to fall into despair. Following St. Paul's advice, we must also take a very close look at our lives to see if we are wasting our time, energy, and attention on foolish disputes that simply inflame our passions and that distract us from patiently finding the healing of our souls. It's so easy to be choked by the cares and riches and pleasures of life to the point that we never mature and never bear good fruit. With the patient endurance of a careful farmer, let us tend the garden of our souls each day and refuse to be discouraged by our failures or the appealing distractions that are all around us. That is really the only way to fulfill our vocation to become beautiful living icons of Christ, the truly divine and fully human Savior who alone has brought life to the world. In the name of the Father, and of the Son, and of the Holy Spirit, Amen.
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3: Poised between East and West, between Orthodox and Catholic, Lithuania, the last of Europe's pagan nations, did not forget its ancient tales, such as that of the giantess Neringa, Egle, Queen of Serpents, and the Iron Wolf. 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

0: Welcome. I'm Elisa Bielicich-Davis, and this is Everyday Orthodox. You know, we get together here on Sunday nights to meet everyday Orthodox Christians. Yeah, our church is a little divided up here in North America. We're worshiping different jurisdictions, different languages sometimes, different calendars sometimes, and we're spread out. Right. So even if you knew all the Orthodox people in your town, there are a whole lot of other towns and a whole lot of other regions and lots of people to meet. So, we talk a lot about Orthodox unity. And usually by that, we mean, you know, which bishop is making the decisions. But maybe unity is really about knowing one another and loving one another and caring about one another. So I figure that's what our project is here. We're working on church unity, one person at a time, by just getting to know each other. And, if you're in the Greek church, now you know some people in the Antiochian church, or you know somebody across the country, and you see they're Orthodox just like you, and they've got some interesting things going on as well. So here we are. Of course, we've got Mike in the studio in Chesterton. Also, well, actually, now Simon's in the Chesterton studio as well. They're both live from Chesterton, producing the program, and I'm here in Texas. And all right, we have a great guest for you this day. Oh, wait, I have to tell you, we're on Facebook Live, we're on the Ancient Faith app and the Ancient Faith website, but we're also on YouTube, which is super fun. So you can hear the show just audio if you like, either live or as a podcast on Ancient Faith, or you can watch us live on YouTube, or you can watch us recorded on YouTube because the old episodes are there too. So whatever you prefer, do your thing, but we're all over the place. So, tonight's guest, I'm really excited. Matt's wife came on the program a while back, and we said, we're going to have to interview your husband too, right? So Clarissa Murray was on the show last August, in August of 2024, and we talked a little bit about her husband, and I was like, he sounds great, bring him on. So Matt Murray is on the show tonight. Now, he grew up in what he called a city in a forest, which is totally accurate for Atlanta, right? It's a big city, but you're also like always right on the edge of the forest. And he's the oldest of four brothers. And, so they grew up in the city, but they also loved hiking and being out in nature. His dad was a Southern Baptist preacher, and his mom's an author. And so he grew up, you know, as an athlete physically, but also as a spiritual athlete. He's a very, he thinks a lot about the faith. He thinks a lot about Christ. He thinks a lot about what's the best way to worship him. And so he became a filmmaker initially, actually. He was really interested in filmmaking. He went to film school, and he sort of worked his way around and became a stuntman, and now the coordinator of stunts. And so it's pretty cool. It's a pretty interesting story, and I'm looking forward to hearing it. And of course, along the way, they found their way into Orthodoxy, which is always like almost a miracle here in the United States that anyone would find the Orthodox Church and figure out what it was and be able to walk into something so different and find God there. Thank God. So without any further ado, Matt, welcome to the program.
1: Thank you. I have to make a very quick correction. I'm not
0: a coordinator.
1: I'm not a stunt coordinator. I might be in the future. I'm part of the stunt design team. So I come with a
0: There's
1: team
0: a difference
1: of people.
0: Between these things.
1: Yeah. The coordinator is kind of like the boss of the stunt department. And then in bigger movies, they have, departments where they have teams within that team that the coordinator coordinates. You have a fight team, you have a wire team, you'll have a fire team for fire. And I fall into that mainly in the category of wire stunts, but started off as a stuntman, mainly doing fights and stuff like that, and then got into a lot of other things. So yeah, stunt coordinator is where I hope to be when I get closer to my 50s. So
0: gotcha. Yeah. Okay. So stunt coordinator is really managing people and getting the whole crowd together and making sure that it all comes together. But you're designing stunts, which is like figuring out, how are we going to do this? How is it possible to drop a guy out of a sky and not hurt him and not hurt anybody else? And that's cool. That's really neat. Yeah. Okay. Well, thank you. See, I don't know a lot about the industry, so I'm learning a little bit more. I like it. But
1: I like to say, if you watch a football game, the stunt coordinator is the coach. And then he's got like his defensive coordinator and his offensive coordinator. And then you have the guy like with the iPad that's like, or the playbook. I tend to be like the guy with the playbook that's like, hey, remember this play, or let's try that play, or which one do you want to do? Or they'll come to me and see like, what was that play we did before? And I'm like, all right, here it is. So, you know, so that's kind of a cool picture of what we do. So
0: that's pretty neat. Actually, it sounds like kind of a cool role to be playing. Actually, it's really neat. All right. Well, cool. Well, welcome to the program, Matt. It's good to have
1: you. I'm happy to be here. Yeah.
0: Well, so you grew up in Atlanta. Tell me a little bit about that, about your childhood, and your dad was a Baptist preacher. So I'm going to ask, were you active in the church? I'm going to assume that you were in the Baptist church all the time. Is that right?
1: Yeah, I mean, for sure. So my dad, of blessed memory, he was really good at like one-on-one interactions. So he loved small churches. He used to say, you know, he doesn't want to be in a big church because he wants to be able to know everybody in his church. And so I kind of grew up, I was born actually in Fort Worth, Texas, when my dad was in seminary. My dad grew up in Atlanta. My mom grew up in Nashville. They met in college here in Atlanta. They went to seminary. I was born there. And then we moved back here to Atlanta, where my dad was kind of like a pastoral assistant for a while. And then I think the first church he actually preached in was in Pennsylvania. We lived in Pennsylvania for 5 years. So kind of the formative, like, adolescent years of my life were up in Pennsylvania. We moved back to Atlanta when I was 12. But I was the typical rebellious American preacher's kid, you know. I grew up believing in God, but I also grew up, I think, with a lot of pressure as a preacher's son that I had to be a certain way, and my personality. And rebellious is the word that was used most of my life. It wasn't until a few years ago that I realized that I was really just adventurous. I loved adventure. And, you know, adventure involves going out past the boundaries. So for people that aren't adventurous, you know, adventurous people look like rebels. And I definitely towed the line between the two, because I think people told me I was a rebel, not my mom and dad, but, you know, you have children, they pick up everything. They hear everything. You know, I can be in a conversation with my wife and see my daughter like looking around the corner to hear what we're talking about, you know? So, but I grew up, my dad was was a very pious person. And he, you know, all the way until the end, and just really loved that one-on-one interaction. And, even through my rebellion, I mean, my adventurism lasted a very long time. I got into a lot of things that I shouldn't have gotten into. It was really kind of the seeds that my mom and my dad planted in me, that took a very long time to start to grow. But I also think that I was a big risk taker because I had a big safety net. You know, I knew that my parents could rescue me. So I was willing to take more risks and do things. And I probably exploited that too much. But I also suffered some things that are very unique for young kids. I went through some trauma at a young age that led to some other trauma at a very young age that, now with nephews and nieces that are older than I was when I had that trauma, I look at them and go, man, I was just a baby when I was getting into some things that I had no business getting into. And, you know, and today I used to have a magnet on my refrigerator that it's never too late to have a happy childhood, because I think I grew up way, way, way too fast. And trauma, I think trauma does that to people, you know? Yeah, but it was very interesting. I mean, my dad and I had deep theological conversations at his memorial service. I gave a eulogy. Me and all my brothers gave eulogies, and I said that you know, he was like, you know, we were throwing catch with theological things when I was growing up. You know, like, we didn't throw a baseball in the front yard. We'd have like theological debates, and, you know, I would ask him questions. And it was really unique, because when I became Orthodox, it was like, Dad, I found all the answers to these questions, you know, because my dad was really good at listening and very good at asking thought-provoking questions. So I would ask a question, he wouldn't give me an answer. He'd give me a question to think about, you know, to try to find the answer, I think. And that was a wonderful thing. It was integral to our conversion, And I don't know. I know my mom knows this now. I don't know if my dad and I had this conversation before he passed away, because I really wanted him to know that it was, because obviously as converts, when we start converting, we're like, everything we learned was wrong. Everything now is right. You know, and that comes off to Protestants as, you're wrong. You know, you taught me the wrong thing. And he didn't. He taught me to look for the truth, you know, and we found it in the Orthodox Church. You know, it's not to say that people don't find it other places, but that's where we found it. Right. And I was probably a bit too pushy with what we found when we found it. I've tried to back off a bit now, but that was a very dynamic relationship over that process. Also, when we converted, my dad had retired from preaching for about a decade. And so I really would be curious how he would have reacted to Orthodoxy had he found out about it while he was still a pastor. He came to our daughter's baptism, came to all of our children's baptism. And during one of the baptisms, he came up to me afterwards. He goes, I feel like I've been doing it wrong all these years, like watching an Orthodox, because I mean, it's a big deal, you know? But at that point in time, like, he's not baptizing people anymore, you know? So it's just more of, and he knew Greek, he could read Greek. So he'd come, we're at a big Greek cathedral where, you know, it really only half of it's in Greek, but if you're American and you only speak English, even the English sounds like it's Greek. He would be sitting there reading the liturgy book, you know, he would know what was being said. I think too, for my wife and I, had somebody, when we were plugged into the church that we left, that sent us on our journey, if somebody had come up to us and been like, hey, you know, there's this really cool church I want you to come visit called an Orthodox church. Do you want to come see it? I think we would have reacted differently too. You know, so, you know, God's timing is outside of time, you know?
0: So it's really true, right? Like, it depends on where your mind is at the time and where your heart is at the time. And I definitely know, like, I had a few encounters with Orthodoxy and I didn't like it at all. And then all of a sudden one day I loved it. Right. And it's just like, it sort of depends. It depends on what you're thinking about and where your mind is and whether you're open to it at that moment. And for sure, I was very, I was like, what? This is so dark and all these faces everywhere. And, you know, this guy told me I had to cover my head. I was like, oh my gosh, what's going on here? I got to get out of here. At any rate, I think it's really interesting, this idea that, you know, when we first come into the church, we can be so frustrated about all those years we lost doing something else. And we're not good necessarily. I'm sure some people are. I was not good at expressing that in a way that was not offensive to the people around me.
1: Well, I'm the oldest of four boys, and I was a fighter, and my dad had a PhD in theology. So I love a good, you know, conversations lead to debates and debates lead to fights. I mean, you never beat anybody into a position, you know? But at the same time, it was really hard, because we were experiencing these things that we wanted to share with everybody. And people that, like, you know, my family had been hearing our distress for years, you know, and then we'd find all these answers and we'd bring it to them. And I don't know if this is how they were, but how it felt to us was like, oh, good, you know, good for you. You know, and that wasn't true the whole time. I mean, we're talking about the span of time. You know, there were definitely things. I mean, my sister-in-law pointed out, like, because my wife and I had this laundry list of things we wanted in a church. We had been searching for a church for 5 years, which I like to tell people just means we were judging churches for 5 years.
0: You know, right.
1: Go to a church. Then we drive home and talk about everything we didn't like about it and what's wrong with it. The couple churches we'd settled in for a little while, and then we'd leave and settle in and leave. But so we had kind of accumulated this long list of, like, little things that we wanted in a church. And my wife and I got in a fight one day because she was like, we're never going to find it. And I'm like, we're in the Bible Belt. There's, you know, we can come up with something. She's like, no, they only have coffee, you know, they only have coffee shops and concerts, and, you know, they don't have what we're looking for. And I was like, yeah. I was like, well, I think they do. And to make our list even more complicated, the church needs to have blue walls. I don't know if she told that story, but I said, it's got a blue wall. She was like, you know.
0: And like, I'm going to really make this, like, we're going to throw in details here so that we know God's really speaking to us. And also just to be difficult and frustrating.
1: Yeah, exactly. I mean, like any good marriage. And I mean, literally the first time I went to an Orthodox church, I brought back these pictures and it was like I had entered another, I just had never been anywhere like it before. And I sent a picture, or we were at a dinner or something with my family, and my sister-in-law was like, oh, look, it has blue walls. Because they have these huge, at our cathedral, they have these huge, like 10 by, I don't know, 20 icon, mosaic icons, and they all have blue sky in them. And so there were blue walls there, you know, and my wife was like, huh. Yeah, well, yeah. but I mean, you know, there's just so many things you couldn't, you know, there's so many coincidences that happened along the way that you just can't deny that something happened, you know, and it's still happening for us, which is beautiful. But it's been hard too. You know, it's very hard. It's still hard. It's not something that's easy to do, to take, what you grew up with, to take your understanding. So that's one thing that I definitely inherited from my dad. My dad was not talkative. I'm very talkative. I'm like my mom in that regard. But my dad was really good at taking in information and changing his mind if he thought that that information was relevant. You know, there were a lot of things throughout his life that he would research it. He'd look into it. And afterwards, it would change him regardless, whether or not he ended up agreeing with it. I think he knew that it just would change him to do his homework and do his due diligence and research it. And that was something that he did constantly, and I learned from him. I mean, that's something that I have to do for my career. You know, I mean, if we were making my movie when I show up, then it wouldn't be good. But also, like, we'd just be telling my story, and it's not my story. It's you know, the director's story, it's a writer's story, and I have to be willing to change. And it's frequent, you know, we put something together, we design it and we give it, and then it comes back and they go, no, you know, change this, change this, change this. And my dad was really good at doing that. I think most athletes are really good at doing that because they grow up learning that, you know, the only thing that's going to change anything is them.
0: Right. Being coachable, right? Like that's one of the best. You could be a really, really talented person. If you're not coachable, it's not going to work, right? Because you really need that coordination of the whole team is really important. And if you're a person who can't be coordinated, like what's going to happen? But it is that kind of intellectual curiosity and that humility, that willingness to change your mind. It's also critical. It was interesting. I think it was Mother Christophora. Maybe it was somebody else. It was another nun. There was a nun talking one time. And she was
1: pretty wise.
0: They are very wise, right? They're very wise. And she was talking about this idea that you have to work really hard on the things that you're doing, but you also can't be too attached to the outcome. Like this idea that, like you're saying, right? Like you walk in with your movie or you walk in with your idea about how things should be done. But you have to be willing to just sort of drop that and do the thing that's needed. And, you know, and it's like that with God, that sometimes, you know, sometimes you're the Samaritan on the road and you think you know where you're going. And then there's this guy on the side of the road and you got to stop and take care of him, take him to the inn. And, it, you know, there are a lot of ways in which God intervenes in our plans and we have to be able to adjust like that. That's interesting. But yeah, I think it's the same thing. And it's academics and it's athletes and filmmakers and everybody, anyone who's doing anything collaborative and anything good in the Christian universe is always collaborative. It's always the energy with the spirit working through everybody. So it's, that's really neat. Yeah. That's very cool. But so, all right. So your dad, he's flexible in that sense, but you know, he didn't like become Orthodox, right? Like he stayed Baptist to the end of his days.
1: No, he didn't stay Baptist.
0: No, what happened?
1: There's a caveat there. So my dad, when he passed away, his funeral, and I want to spell this out clearly because I don't want to get my priest in trouble. his funeral was done by two Anglican priests and an Orthodox priest. However, very clearly, the Orthodox priest did the trisagion on his right. own separate, but he met with the Anglican priest. So my mom and dad, I said at his eulogy that, you know, if you had met him in his 20s, he was a right-leaning, you know, Bible-beating Southern Baptist. And if you met him in his 50s, he was a left-leaning, you know, Anglican. And that's, you know, they were wow. part of my mom is still a part of this Anglican church. And I mean, you know, that doesn't have anything to do with us. I think that, so it was unsettling. I don't know how unsettling it was for him, but it was unsettling for me to learn about Eastern Orthodoxy. You know, it's like being a martial artist your entire life and studying martial arts and seeing it in movies and never knowing that Kung Fu existed. You know, here's this ancient martial art that has weapons, it has hand-to-hand combat styles, it has beautiful kata forms to show the arts of and flow, it has, you know, spiritualism mixed into it, it has a cinematic version of it, it has a, you know, it has a practical application, a non-practical and, you know, Buddhist practice it and all this stuff. And I've been doing boxing my whole life and been doing karate and never knew that there's this 2,000-year-old tradition that exists. It's like I think Orthodox, it's not as much anymore because of shows like yours and because of the internet, but, you know, Orthodoxy was this huge blind spot for us. And it was for my dad too. As far as I don't want to say with 100% certainty, I remember, and my wife remembers my dad saying he didn't know what Orthodoxy was when we found it. If he did know what it was, he didn't know anything about it because when we started converting, mm-hmm. he started asking for books about it. And he had a PhD in biblical studies and knew Greek. And it's like this blind spot. Like my wife and I still talk about this now. Like, I don't know how I missed all of this stuff before. And I think it's the Great Wall of Roman Catholicism, in my personal opinion, yeah. but, you know, I think that anytime I saw, you know, somebody doing Kung Fu, I called them boxers, like the British did when they went to China, right? They're like, oh, they're boxers because we just know what boxing is. So anytime a Protestant would see somebody in vestments or incense or anything like that, they'd be like, oh, they must be Catholic, you know? Yeah. So I don't want to say 100% that my dad didn't know what Orthodoxy existed. Right. But he definitely didn't know what it was as far as a theology. And my mom even has said to me, you know, she realized like she grew up just thinking that this Southern Baptist church she grew up in Nashville, Tennessee, like everybody just believed that. Mm-hmm. And the reality was she found out because she's Anglican now, like that was a very small piece of a massive theology and faith. I remember one of our pastors at a church we went to when we were Protestant saying, oh, there's 20,000 different denominations. And if only one of them's right, then all of us are going to go to hell. And, you know, I think he's right if he's right about the Western view of salvation. I think he's wrong if he takes in the Eastern. And that's something that we've honed our skills, but we've kind of zeroed in on when we have conversations with family, because it seemed like we were always talking past each other. You know, we talk about things like justification. We talk about things about, you know, works-based salvation, you know, which, to be honest with you, we already talked about this. Everything in life is works-based salvation. I mean, I go to the gym to work out, to get healthy. I don't just sit at home and read books about exercises, you know, like, I guess I thought that that was true before we were Orthodox. So, you know, for me, there's kind of a base that I lay out, and I got this way because of my dad. My dad loved using analogies and metaphors. He also loved drawing pictures and diagrams, and he also just kind of loved making some ground rules. And so I think we've kind of found now that like some ground rules for this discussion is, you know, what I believe about salvation is different than what you believe. So if you come to our church and you look at our church through the lens of faith alone, then we are the most rigorous, like, and you think that faith, that we think it's just works-based, then you got to think we're the most legalistic thing in existence. You know, my spiritual father had gone back to Greece not long after we converted and came back and said, I want to ask a question. I said, what's that? He goes, well, I was meeting with a nun who I really love. She's a friend of mine. And I asked her, like, are Protestants, are they heretics? And she said, absolutely. And I said, and he said, what do you think about that? I said, well, if I think that salvation is just what I believe, then if I were to hear you say that, she's saying I'm going to hell. And I said, if you were to ask him, if you were to ask her, does she think Protestants are going to hell? What would she say? He was like, well, she would say, she doesn't know. It's not up to her. And I was like, well, that's the difference, right? For me to call you a heretic is me saying you're going to hell. It, when the reality is heretics just saying you're following the wrong teaching, you know? So we never called anybody in my family heretics, but we probably sounded like we were calling them heretics a lot because we were talking past each other. And that's not what we were trying to say. The other issue too is just pride. I mean, my pride, all of a sudden finding the fullness of faith, it's like I'm walking around like, you know, I got everything figured out all of a sudden, you know, and I don't, you know. I mean, I might have the best workout plan in the universe, but I can barely do it once a week, you know, whereas my brother might have the easiest workout in the world, but he's doing it 6 days a week, you know? So, and he's doing it for the same reason I'm doing it, which is that he loves God. So I have to keep in mind too, that, you know, there's times when I was like, oh, I pushed my family away. I pushed my dad away from the Orthodox Church. And that's pride. That's me thinking that I have that much of an influence on my dad. I mean, I definitely do, but I'm not his mentor, I'm not as my dad's spiritual father. I'm just his son. And so to finish that line of thought, you know, my dad was planning on getting cremated. And about a year before he passed away, he said, what do the Orthodox think about cremation? And we had kind of reached an impasse, right, with each other, where I had just kind of said, you know, I don't really want to have these conversations anymore. My pride was the issue. It wasn't my dad. It was me just feeling like I can't win and I'm not winning. So what's the point? Right. And I told my dad, I said, well, there's a really good book on it. It's called A Christian Ending. Why don't you read the book? And he took the book and read it. And about 6 months later, he said, I'm not going to get cremated. I want a natural burial. And I have a beautiful picture of a pine wood coffin with his 9 grandchildren signing it with markers. Yeah. He wasn't embalmed. He asked me if an Orthodox priest could co-officiate his funeral. And I told him, he was in the hospital at the time, but I told him I'd ask. I knew the answer, but I just... And of course, Father Paul was like, I mean, I can come too. He can't have a burial in the church, but I can come too, which is another thing that's crazy. Yeah. It's not because my dad's not Orthodox. It's because we believe in free will. And if Father Paul brought his body into the church after he died and gave him an Orthodox funeral, he's violating my dad's free will.
0: Right. Right.
1: You know? Anyway,
0: if your dad wanted to be Orthodox, he had time to do it. And he chose not to do that. And we respect it.
1: And that doesn't mean that he's in hell burning, you know, because he didn't, you know, like because of our view of salvation. So my dad's journey was a journey and we played a part in his journey. And I think we played a part of a very, he played a huge part in my journey and I played a little part at the end of his journey. And I'm very grateful to God. I'm still playing a part. He's still playing a part in my journey. I mean, we went every memorial. I mean, we visited his grave over and over and over. I pray for him all the time. You know, we go and visit his grave every year as a memorial. And I mean, that didn't exist for me before we were Orthodox. I mean, I don't think I ever went to my grandfather's grave again, you know? So it definitely changed things, I think, for the better, you know, and that's all I can ask for, you know? I mean, just the fact that he didn't get cremated to me was like, wow, I mean, you know, who cares? He didn't convert. At least he didn't get cremated, you know? Like, thank God for that, you know?
0: So, no, it's beautiful. And it's very friendly to want to have your priest present, right? Like that's a big deal, and it's very beautiful, and it certainly means he came to peace, and it's really to peace with your decisions, and that's the other beautiful thing about Orthodoxy is that conversation with your dad, you're allowed to continue it. You don't have to shut it down and say, oh, he's gone, forget it. Yeah. You know, you don't have to put him in another place. You can look for him here still. And so glory be to God. Thank God.
1: Yeah. I like to say now he's available every time I text him or call him. So
0: it's really true. He has more time on his hands now. He can pray for you more. He's available more. It's really, it's true. Well, we're going to take a very short break, and we're going to be right back with Matt Murray. We'll talk to you soon.
1: Bye.

Each year after Pascha, the Orthodox Church celebrates the holy myrrh bearers, who cared for Jesus' body after he was crucified. But myrrh bearing has a broader definition. It can serve as a metaphor for the practical, incarnate love to which Christ calls his followers. In The Art of Myrrh Bearing, author Elisa Bieletich Davis explores the lives of grace-filled myrrh-bearing saints in Scripture and throughout the life of the Church, offering questions for reflection in each chapter. 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

0: Welcome back to Everyday Orthodox. I'm Melissa Bielicich-Davis, and we're here tonight with Matt Murray. And we've been talking actually a lot about Matt's dad and about their relationship and about his journey to Orthodoxy, Matt's journey to Orthodoxy, Dad's journey to Anglicanism, really, ultimately. But so tell me, you're kind of rebellious. You're, you know, the oldest of four. What did you do when you finished up school? Did you, like, go on to study film, or did you just go crazy for a while? What did you do?
1: So kind of in between both. I've been to 12 different schools in my life. So a combination of moving, combination of getting kicked out. I mean, I've added it up, including colleges. I went to one college. I had a scholarship for film. I lost that scholarship because I wasn't a good artist as far as like physically drawing. Then after that, I spent a few years in that town just trying to figure out what I wanted to do. And then I went off and finished school somewhere else. I actually have a bachelor's in entertainment business and an associate degree in film. And for me, I grew up, so for me, my transitional movie was The Goonies. I saw The Goonies when I was a teen, or when I was really young. I was like, I went and dug a hole in my parents' basement. And then, you know, I watched the behind the scenes of The Goonies and I'm like, what is this? This isn't real. I want to do that. So I really fell in love with filmmaking from a young age. I was also, I had somewhat of a violent kind of upbringing just in the neighborhood. And I mean, all boys do, you know, or all boys, all people, I think, experience violence from a young age, unfortunately, in the world we live in. And maybe that's been throughout all of history when you think of Cain and Abel. Movies were always kind of like my disconnect from that, especially in my high school years. It was like, you know, seeing what it's like in reality versus seeing what it's like on screen. And being a martial artist, I started Thai boxing when I was pretty young. I've done some different martial arts. But they don't teach you about stunts in film school. They don't teach you that this entire world exists around action. And it's for a few different reasons. I think one of the biggest reasons is, you know, if you just think about stunts on the face value, it's like, well, what would you teach besides how to fall and how to do their stunt schools for that? From a cinematic perspective. But if you ever work on a movie with a really good stunt team, we are an entire film production together. Like, I mean, we have this process called pre-visualization where we're basically shooting the action to help show the director. And then the director goes, oh, I want to change this and that. And then we go back because you can't just walk in and start doing it. Well, you can, but it doesn't happen as much as it used to. I'm jumping around in time, but I grew up just living an adventurous lifestyle. I think when I was born, the doctor cut me on my face trying to, you know, extract me. So I had a scar on my face when I was born. When I was four or five, I got my mom's car in neutral and drove it down our driveway across the street and into another house. And then when I was 11, I poured gasoline down one of those playground twisty slides and set it on fire and then slid down it. So I started doing stunts at a young age. If you meet stunt guys or stunt women and you talk to them, almost all of them have stories like that too, which is what's hilarious about it because wow. I mean, they all just did crazy things. For me, transitioning into filmmaking, as soon as I saw stunts, I was like, this is where I want to be, you know, because you don't. Growing up, I'm like, I want to be, you know, Jackie Chan or Tom Cruise or Van Damme or whatever, you know, sure. All of those guys have stunt doubles that at the very least figure out how to do it for them, you know,
0: right.
1: Or do just the unglorious stuff. We need somebody to go through a glass table. Well, let's not use the actor for that. We'll use them jumping off of a building where you see their face. And then when they slip and land on their shoulder, we'll use a stunt double. Getting into filmmaking, I was like, that's where I want to be. You know, they say it takes a village. I like to tell people there's every job you can think of. I like to do this at parties, like name a profession. Go ahead and name a profession.
0: Right. I can't think of one that wouldn't be, right? Because it's like anything financial, anything like executive and planning, anything costumes, makeup, there's all sorts of stuff, right? There's food there's catering.
1: Yeah.
0: There's
1: everything.
0: It's crazy. Yeah. I have a daughter who's really interested in film, and it's it is interesting because I think you're right. You come in being interested like in the product sort of and in what you see as a kid on screen. And then as you get into it, it's like, oh, this is a huge, complex world. And there are a million different places to be. And so you can find like the specific thing that you really like, the thing that caught you, that action that caught you, or the Goonies is so, it's so great, right? It's such a great movie in terms of just showing you like, oh, they live in the real world. No, they're in this imaginative, crazy space, right? It's all underground and amazing. But, yeah, I think that's really neat. That makes a lot of sense to me that you would walk in and see that and be like, oh, actually, that's the exact piece that I want to be doing. Yeah. So how do you get into that? Like, so you decide like, oh, I want to do stunts. What do you have to Do you have to like move to LA and just start showing up for auditions? Do they audition stuntmen? How does this happen?
1: Yeah, I mean, that would be the best thing to do. Most of the film business has migrated out of LA since the late 90s. So LA is a really good, I didn't ever want to go to LA. I really wanted to go to New York because I was like, LA is, you just can't get away from the business there. You know, everybody in LA, you go to get your car washed and somebody's in the business or knows somebody in the business, which is how you get in the business. It's completely a networking thing. It's who you know. I was very fortunate to have people connect me and introduce me to people. And then it's just, the thing about the film business is, it, like I was saying before, I mean, every job exists. If you're a dentist and you want to work in the film business, you know, find a vampire show. You know, there's every, if you're an optometrist, you know, I know somebody who is, and they do the lens, they're a lens tech, you know, so every job you can think of exists. The question is, do you want to put up with the lifestyle of career unemployment? Do you want to deal with the time that you're not working? Do you want to live, you know, job to job? Sometimes for stunts, it's literally, sometimes I work a day on a show and then I don't have a job again for several weeks. For us, it's a little, we can supplement that because we look at training as a way to supplement that. So you got to always be training, always shooting stuff. I mean, I made a short film in high school that got me like a partial scholarship to college, and I had a big blocky camera. I had to organize all of this stuff. It took several days. And then we went and had this friend of my dad's had this big editing studio, linear editing system, and all these tape decks and all of that stuff. All of that fits in my phone today. So there's really no excuse. Anybody can be a filmmaker. The biggest thing I tell people is just don't put it on YouTube. This is practice, you know, like, you do this, you do it, you do it, you do it, you do it to get better at what you're doing, because it really is, it's a works-based industry, right? you can show me a video of what you done, what you've done, and I can immediately go, I like to say, you know, nobody really argues over what's bad. Everybody argues over what's good, but most of the time you can watch something and be like, ah, that wasn't really that good. My wife, when she was acting, I used to tell her that, like, go look up the person who contacted you for an audition, see what they've made. And, you know, every now and then she'd be like, I'm going to pass on this one because I just watched their YouTube channel or I just saw their demo reel, you know, and that might be judgment. It is judgmental, but it's also just the way the industry works. You know,
0: it's also discernment too, right? Like, you have so many days in your lifetime. And if you want to do well in your career, you got to be associated with good projects and quality outcome. And, you know, you become a regular at a place that churns out junk, then you're one of them.
1: Well, and I'm also, for me, I've been very fortunate that I have been able to have most of my career in Atlanta. I do travel. I haven't worked, you know, probably 70% of my career has been here in Atlanta, maybe 60%.
0: Nice.
1: But I've had a lot of really good mentors that, instead of me taking a fight that I did and posting it on YouTube, which I've done, I'm not saying that like I'm better than that. I've definitely done it. But I could take that fight to a stunt coordinator or a friend of mine, a mentor, and say, what do you think of this? And they can watch it and go, oh, you know, they're more willing to give you feedback one-on-one than if you blast something on the internet that really isn't that well done. And then everybody sits there and goes, oh, that's terrible. And they never meet you and they never talk to you about it. So I like to tell people, you know, just keep making stuff, but don't, you know, your final product, which you put out at the very end, you know, that's something different. That needs to be collaborative, professional, because people will judge you on it. You know, people will watch it. They'll say things about it. They'll like it. They'll not like it. And I do, you know, when you think about performance, you know, and other corporations and other businesses, you know, their performance, and this exists in the film business, the statistics of performance and blah, blah, blah, blah, blah. But I'm in an arts industry, and the art is on the wall, and you look at it and you go, is that good or is it not bad? And people decide if it's good or bad. But the lifestyle is the hardest part. You know, you can, there are a lot of people

0: lot of people can make a career in the film business. Everybody says they want to be a writer or director and an actor, but the reality is there's not that many positions out there for that. There's tons of positions for camera people, stunt people, lighting people, production designers, all these, painters. There's all these different things, but you got to be willing to network to really know how to connect with people to figure out where is the right time, when is the right time. You don't walk up to an actor to get their autograph when you're working with them. You do that at a wrap party, when
1: Right.
0: they're in a casual, when they're not working, they're just hanging out with everybody. Those things you got to figure out how that etiquette works. And it's hard, but I do think that people should at least. I wish I had gone to LA and spent more time there. I've been to LA a bunch, but to actually go there and spend time there, because that is where it's like going on a pilgrimage, right? Like, I think as Christians, we should go to Jerusalem, and we should. I mean, I'm not comparing Hollywood to these things, but
1: Right.
0: it's good. It's good to know where it came from, and the people that are still making the deals are there. But the business itself is everywhere now. I mean, Georgia was the number one spot. We're not anymore. But you can go anywhere in the world now and work in the film
1: Yeah.
0: business. Greece makes shows. Every country you can name has people doing TV shows, or it's the pride and the vanity that wants to make it in Hollywood, and if you can
1: Yeah.
0: be happy with not having that career, then I think that you can pursue a lot more things. But there's also a place out there. I mean, not everybody out there is prideful and vain, but I'm
1: No,
0: just
1: of
0: saying
1: course not. But
0: that's,
1: it's that idea, like, well, I don't want to make it in Atlanta. I want to make it in LA. Like, that's kind of that's the goofy part, right? But it's but if it's really about the craft and it's about doing the work, there are a lot of places that you could be and really do well.
0: Well, I mean, my wife as an actress, like, she's an actress. She is a very good actress. We had a point when we were dating when I was going to see her act, and I was thinking to myself, all right, if she's not good, I have to either break up with her or figure out how to tell her to pursue something else. And I don't know if
1: Ouch.
0: that's going to go well. Anyway, she's a good actress. There are a lot of good actresses and actors running middle school theater plays. There are a
1: Yeah.
0: lot of good actors that just do commercials, that just do smaller productions. You really got to think, like, how am I going to make a living doing this? And if you really love it, you'll figure out a way to make a living. I'm very, very fortunate. I'm right place, right time. People say that there's a lot of luck in the film business. That can all go away very quickly. It's almost gone away a bunch. It almost went away for health reasons. It almost went away for strike reasons. It's almost gone away for, wanting to change careers at one point, not really getting out of the film business, but trying to do something adjacent. So it's just one of those things that if you look at it as making a living. I meet people all the time that want to get into stunts, and then I figure out they really just want to be an actor. And I like to say, if you name like, if you name like one of the Christopher Nolan and Steven Spielberg can probably still go to the grocery store and people would just be like, they look familiar, but if you
1: Yeah.
0: become like that superstar, your regular life is gone. You're not able to do those things anymore. It comes with a price, and you got to count that price on both ends, right? Christ said, what builder would not count the price before they start building something? And I was very fortunate that I had a great partner in the beginning that counted those costs with me, and we're still recalculating it. I mean, we're
1: Yeah.
0: constantly going, is this still worth it? Is it not worth it?
1: Yep.
0: Where am I going to be when I can't, be as physical as I am now?
1: Yeah, well, and that's an interesting part of it, right? Like in terms of doing the actual stunts, it's very physical. Did you end up with just a ton of broken bones? Like, and how does that work into as a career in stunt? Like, if you have a huge injury, you're just out of work for a long time, right? Like, how does all that work?
0: Well,
1: I mean, I guess if you're good, you don't have injuries. Is that true, or what do you think?
0: no, that's definitely not true. I have a pretty good bone density. I'll just say that. But I think that I've looked at I've all I was told this early on, that stunt performers are like pro athletes. there's not

0: Not many of them in their 30s. And when you're in your 30s, you're looking at the 20-year-olds going, I don't know if I want to go up against this person. The shelf life of a stuntman is longer than that, obviously. But also when it comes to injury, it's unfortunate. I mean, a lot of times we plan, like I've had surgeries that I planned around holidays. I've had other things that I've planned. Things you'll meet stunt people that have shoulder surgeries that they've been needing to get for 5 years and they just haven't gotten them. Some people will get injured and they don't want anybody to know because that means that they won't get work. It's not like that's when it's not like a pro athlete. A pro athlete, they might get injured and never play on the field again, but at least through their injury, they're still on the payroll. And then they might get kicked off the team later, but there's a transition. For us, there's no transition. So a lot of us look into what are we going to do when we get older, in pro sports. Do you become a coach? Do you become a sports announcer? Do you become, do you open a gym? What do you do? Do you create a brand? Stunts do the same thing. We look at stunt coordinating. We look at wire design. We look at driving. I mean, you can drive a car until you're well into your 70s. And maybe even, I mean, there's stunt guys driving even older than that. So you kind of find these little extra outlets. The directing is a route. There's some very big directors right now. I mean, people who follow action know about, the John Wick directors and the Fall Guy movie was directed by a stuntman. It is a path to directing because we are so involved in the process. The golden watch strategy, like the corporate ladder strategy, would be you start off as a really good stuntman, then you start doubling a really big actor, get their contract. And then that actor starts suggesting that you coordinate their shows. And then you start coordinating their shows. And then you start second unit directing every now and then. So, they'll need another unit to go do, you would think like a hand insert, but also you do the close up of your actor and then you go to a big wide shot of them getting blasted through the window. You can do that another day with a smaller group of people. So then they'll start second unit directing. And then if you're lucky and you're fortunate, you'll start directing movies once you get older. And there are some people that have very clearly showed how that path is possible. But again, you're talking about a very small amount of jobs out there for stuntmen directors. It's more prevalent in China. They have action directors a lot more. I don't know if that's still as prevalent now as it used to be, but so there is this path that you go, but if you approach it like a pro athlete, and then you think about like how many pro athlete head coaches are there of football teams, some stunt guys get into writing, some stunt guys get into producing. We called writing what I call my wheelchair strategy. So if I ever broke my back, I love writing. We talked about my mom being an author. I'm not a professional writer, but I love storytelling and I love writing. I've always enjoyed doing it. I hate sitting down for a very long time. So if I'm forced to sit down because I broke my back, then I already have written some things, but I'd write a whole bunch more and try to sell it. It's like an alternate income. So it's not just within the window of stunts. There's a lot of different ways people go. So yeah, it's just kind of, it depends on if you hit that head on or you don't. And we started talking about that. My wife and I started talking about that in about my mid-30s. We were like, okay, where am I going next? Because I can still hit the ground. I just don't get up as fast as I used to, I'll pop up like, let's do this again. This is amazing. I'm like, that was it, right? We don't, you want to go? Okay, well, all right, let's do this again. It just, it changes the older you get, so.
1: I bet it does. I bet. Well, and it is, like you said, it's a big difference with athletes are on the payroll the whole time. But when you're doing stunt work, it's kind of piecework, right? Like you get paid for this event and then you get paid for that event and that can be hard. That can be very hard. But all right. So tell me a little bit about your mom, actually. You just mentioned that she was an author. What was your mom writing? What was she doing?
0: So my mom was a ghostwriter. That's most of what she's
1: Oh,
0: written.
1: cool.
0: She wrote a book when I was in college called Long Way Off, and basically about parenting four boys and being a preacher's wife. She's a poet as well. She just had her 10-year anniversary. So she's the CEO of a nonprofit in Clarkston, Georgia, which is right outside of Stone Mountain, which is a suburb of Atlanta. So it's the refugee capital of the United States. And she has a coffee shop that employs refugees and basically helps them assimilate into American culture, helps them learn English, helps them, you know, do paperwork, but also gives them they get paid better than Starbucks, you know, they learn. And so she's been involved with that for 10 years now. They just had their 10-year anniversary. So she's busy. She's about to retire from that. I'm sorry, Mom. I'm pretty sure that's public information. if it's not public information, then guess what? She's about to retire. Within the next year, she's working on finding a replacement. And I think she's going to focus a lot more on her poetry and her writing. I definitely inherited those wordsmithing skills from her and my dad. I mean, my dad was very, very good at writing and speaking. Obviously giving sermons.
1: Right.
0: And my mom as well, you know, my mom's a very good public speaker. I think that, you know, getting back to the Orthodox angle of things, I mean, when we converted, I gave a talk at our church on like a Wednesday night. And at the end of it, you know, a bunch of people asked me questions about our journey. And one woman, one Yaya, raised her hand and said, she goes, "So a lot of Protestants have problems with the Theotokos." She goes, "Did you have any problems with the Theotokos?" And I said, "Look, I'm a Southern Baptist preacher's son. I love my mom. I had no problem with the Theotokos. I mean, I love my mom. And I love my mom more now, because I've learned how much God loves his mother than I did before we became Orthodox." And, you know, that's one of those many blind spots that is unfortunate. I think that when I think about our journey into Orthodoxy and all the things we went through, the number one thing I think in hindsight, looking back, is it feels like all of those churches are motherless, you know, and that's the best way I can describe where I came from. The churches we visited, I'm not saying that the churches that other Protestants are going to are that way. They may not be, but the right. feeling I get, the feeling we had, and looking back then, I didn't know that's what it was. Back then, I just thought, oh, it's the same thing, but different, same thing, but different, same thing, but different. Mm-hmm. But I think what it really was is it's motherless, you know, and to be in a church that has a mother has been so transformative for us, you know, and I mean, you know, it's easy to see why they think we worship Mary, because if you have that Western view of salvation, then there is no gold medal human for all of humanity, right? Yeah. Like everybody gets a medal, which is so fun. Everybody gets a medal. You get a medal, you get a medal, you know, you believe in Jesus, here's a medal, you know, but in the Orthodox faith, it's like, no, you know, there's gold, there's silver, there's bronze. And then there's the Theotokos, you know, right. who undid Eve's curse and is the most holy human that's ever existed. And she's a mom. I mean, could you imagine having that as your mother? You know, forget about it. And it would be, you know, riveting. And I had a really good mother. So it takes one to know one. Like I know what a good mother looks like. So when we became Orthodox, I'm like, yeah, no problem here. You know,
1: that's great.
0: I respect my mother, you know, I think other people should too. I think, you know, I think other people should respect Christ's mother a little bit more than they do. My mom, I think that's a dynamic relationship still, and I love it. And I think that my love for my mom, has been, transferred or not transferred, but been exemplified by my love for the Theotokos and vice versa, you know?
1: I like that. That's beautiful. And it makes sense. It really makes sense to me. I think, you know, so many of us grow up with just this sort of knee jerk reaction to multiple things. Right. And some of it saints and Mary especially, right. Just this, mm-hmm. this like it's almost like being suspicious of her, which is so crazy. And I, you know, so often people are like, well, why would she be so holy? And it's like, well, I mean, she lived in the temple. Her parents were very holy. Like, it's actually incredibly believable that a young woman, you know, at 14 years old could be, in fact, very, very pious and beautiful and faithful. And then God lives inside of her for 9 months. Well, I mean, come on.
0: Yeah.
1: That would be so transformative. How would you ever go back to anything else after having that kind of contact with God? It's just, it's beautiful when you really appreciate it. And it's weird to think for how many years we didn't appreciate it or get it, you know, but it seems so obvious now.
0: It does. Yeah.
1: Well, that's
0: so
1: neat.
0: Clear. Yeah.
1: Well, I love talking to you, Matt. I love hearing about your parents in particular. Just really what a lovely experience you've had growing up and being able to have these conversations and all of this with your parents. It's really quite wonderful. But
0: yeah.
1: And congrats, you have kids too. So now you've got
0: I didn't talk about that at all.
1: I know, but you talked about your role models. So that's pretty cool.
0: Yeah.
1: Well, great. Well, please send our love to Clarissa, and thank you so much for coming on the show.
0: Yeah, thank you. Thank you very much.
1: That's great. And thank you to our audience. Thanks for joining us. Come on back next week for another Everyday Orthodox Christian. We'll talk to you soon. Bye-bye.

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0: out of the daily life at St. John the Compassionate Mission in Toronto, Ontario. Daily we seek to live the simplicity of the gospel and to witness to the unique dignity and infinite value of each person. Through our open doors, we welcome people from all walks of life, awakening and mirroring the beauty that lies at the heart of each person. These are the parables of community. They illustrate the reality that the kingdom of God is among us, often hidden in the noise and busyness of daily life. They are the precious pearls that God gives us when we risk opening our doors to the stranger.
1: Reflections from Father Nikolai on the sixth Sunday of Luke. And those who had seen it told them how he who had been possessed with demons was healed. Then all the people of the surrounding country of the Gadarenes asked him to depart from them, for they were seized with great fear, so he got into the boat and returned. It is hard to comprehend God departing from those who were enslaved to evil. Why does he listen to the prayer of those who are insensitive to the pain of the man who suffered? Why does he listen to the demons that go toward self-destruction and fulfill the desire of those who do not want God on their land? It makes you wonder who God is. We got used to the idea that he saves us from the depths of hell. How come then does he leave today when he is asked to do so, from a land that chose condemnation over healing and life? We might hear these voices if we listen with distraction. Who is this God who does not care for his own people and leaves them condemned under their own sins? He can do everything. Could he not find a way to change their habits? Could he not make himself loved by them? Should he have stayed? Today the gospel tells us that he does not take us out of our own misery that we choose if we do not change our heart. He might change all the surroundings. Hell is conquered and taken up by heaven. And yet, if our heart chooses to close in itself, God doesn't become an intrusive, undesired stranger. Might one say that we could suffer in heaven if we so choose to? If everything is healed and reconciled around us, could we choose to be resistant to the love we see, experience, and taste? Like today in the gospel, people see the miracle and the healing, but rather choose to be afraid of new life and remain within a land that is outside of the covenant with God. In today's gospel, we see that evil becomes customized and normalized in the land. Despite the suffering of the man, the community is more concerned about the effects that his presence might have on them overall. It does not see what Eliana saw on Friday when we read the gospel. A lot of suffering of the man, like humanity. That's the most obvious and clear thing. We know that the community did not see this suffering because they did not embrace the healing with joy. They did not embrace the man. They were afraid of the change that happened, afraid of something new that was going to change their customs, their culture, their lifestyle. They were afraid of that. The land of Gadarenes was the land outside the law. Jesus entered there and opened to them the door to the truth and to new life by healing the one who was tormented the most. The land and the people were too accustomed to evil. The fear of new life kept them captive. We know that evil is seductive and it hates life and its own. Another thing that we see and understand today is that evil makes itself comfortable, indispensable, while it sucks the energy out of you. It makes you think it cannot be done without. The idea of a change is scary and it brings about fear. There's no freedom and no good to pursue within the heart and outside of us. It makes you captive with a level of comfort that cannot be overcome. Its misery is seductive. Christ ascended into heaven and the disciples spread the good news. God does not make himself irreplaceable, but rather invites and brings around the table. He shares his body and his blood. He makes man co-creator with him out of love and not out of necessity. He becomes man so that man can become like him. Somebody was saying that hate is reactionary and love is revolutionary. We see that today in the gospel. The community reacted to the demon-possessed man with chains and other coercive methods, where the love of Christ brings healing and radical change. Love changes structures and takes down kings. It breaks your own heart. In a revolution, people might lose everything they had, good or bad, in exchange of a radical promise and ideal that is not yet lived, but only foreseen and witnessed in the lives of others. It requires, as somebody was saying today, bravery and courage to risk everything and lose for the promise of something that we cannot completely live now. From the Gospel, there met him a man from the city who had demons. For a long time, he had worn no clothes, and he lived not in a house, but among the tombs. We meet at times at the mission people from the city who fit this description. Even this week, people were scared when they noticed the woman who decided to change her clothes in the office instead of going to the bathroom. The event did not pass unnoticed within the community. People spoke about it for a few days. She was all over the place outside when Johann saw her. She was wearing torn clothes and on her feet two different summer shoes that were not her size. People were afraid to talk to her, noticing the obvious need and extreme agitation. She was high and agitated, but she showed a lot of suffering, just as in the gospel, that transpired through her behavior. One could say that she did not care about people, did not care about her body or about anything else. Only God knew what she had been through and probably still is. I asked her to come inside because she needed to try the shoes and the clothes we could find for her. We offered her some tea, something to eat, and a place to warm up a little, and maybe rest if she could. In spite of her carelessness, she somehow changed when she came inside. She became aware of the place, and she was able to communicate and to say what she needed. She even asked for a specific song to be played by Anthony on the piano, which he did. All this time, she was still all over the place. After she received the clothes and the shoes she needed, she left before I had a chance to come back after talking to another person in need. I was really surprised to see she did not leave a mess behind. It was a shock to see that she cared about something. She spent some more time outside, and Sean asked her to leave because she started to smoke something. She left without making noise, carrying two small wooden chairs with her in the streets. She tried to stop the streetcar that did not bother to notice her. This is a scene that is almost normal in Toronto these days. Our land here is the same as the land of the Gadarenes. It is a land that legalized evil and customized indifference. At the mission, we get to know these people and at times talk to them. Most of the time, we are powerless, seeing the suffering and the pain. More than once, we heard the confessions of people who are in this business, saying that after everything they had seen and experienced, they understood that they were doing the work of the devil. They were terrified as they were saying that. But as we know, this demon became legalized in Canada. The lawmakers are comfortable around it. Some drugs can be legally bought today in any place all over the city, while the heavy drugs are going to be decriminalized. When we see people suffering on the streets of Toronto because of this demon, we should know that this happens because of the habits and customs we have in the land that became evil. From the Gospel, then people went out to see what had happened, and they came to Jesus and found the man from whom the demons had gone, sitting at the feet of Jesus, clothed and in his right mind, and they were afraid. Most of the time, people who suffer and die from addictions on the streets, whose pain and distress become a proverb and a spectacle for an audience that lives comfortably with evil, are those who bear deep wounds within their hearts and body from an early age. We know their story at the mission because at times they speak to us, even though we cannot comfort them. Most of them had a childhood who was not kind to them. They became poor from an early age because they were short on love and care. This wound is haunted by the evil one, trying to turn it into hate and carelessness for the other and for oneself. The drugs do an almost perfect job with that. If the land had a custom and a law that they were not evil, these people would be protected and offered a path to healing and real hope. Instead, they are given vinegar and gall to drink, the poison of drugs, which is the custom now in the land. We are left at the mission with their pain in our hearts when they depart, just as it happened on Tuesday. They come and leave without any profound healing happening. We might give food and clothes so that they do not depart naked and hungry. But the pain is still there, the demon still haunting their life. We feel we are losers while they try not to feel anything. The gospel today tells us that they are the first ones to encounter God in a cursed land. He goes first to them. Maybe he comes here for them. And they are not resistant to healing and to his love. They see and receive the hand of kindness that touches them. That gives us hope that the same kindness would touch their soul today, even though with no visible healing on the outside. While our lifestyle, the fabric of the city, and the culture that changes today is asking Christ to depart from our lands, he finds delight in meeting those who receive his love. Jesus does not take the man with him. He is left in the cursed land to speak and witness the reality of the open door that could bring all of us into his promise. Jesus leaves the land, but he leaves his new disciple behind to witness the new life. At the mission, Vasiliki spends a lot of her time working unnoticed in the basement to sort and bring new clothes to people. The winter jacket that the young girl received on Wednesday was brought and folded by her. Her kindness opens a door for us in this land that has become accustomed to evil, as do all the people who bring clothes and food to us. It is their kindness that opens this door for healing in our lives. They keep it open through the care shown to those they do not want to leave without care. Earlier, I mentioned the words bravery and courage. The words belong to a homeless young woman who came on Friday at the mission. She has a visible disability and bright blue eyes. She speaks with an Irish accent, as far as I can tell. She has a stroller with a baby doll, and she asks for blankets for it. She has a sense of humor and a light presence. She said it required bravery for her to leave her group home, where they were abusive to her, and to live on the streets. She loves first aid kits. On Friday, she helped me to put things in order in our first aid kit. Community life. Mary allowed me to share her story. It is not unusual for Mary to visit people in the hospital or to go to funerals outside of her working hours in Scarborough. She does that through her church. They go two by two. That's why when she was asked by her friend to go to a funeral on Tuesday, that came natural to her. She did not know the person and had no other information. When she arrived at the funeral home, she was shocked when she recognized the picture of the young man who had just visited the mission in Scarborough the previous week. He had just come to us on Wednesday after 1 year. I saw him outside and I went to bring him a coffee and to talk to him, to tell him that we were happy to see him. He had been living in Pickering with his family and sister for the past year. Now he wanted to move back to Scarborough. I remember talking to him. I was shocked when I saw the picture. I did not expect that. Maybe God brought him to the mission just before he died. Mary was visibly emotional. The event was a different type of story that cannot leave you indifferent. It just happened that I remembered him as well. He had come the previous Wednesday at the Scarborough Mission. A calm presence in the room, as Brother Luke was saying about him. You would remember his face and some kind of genuine peace. Mary was not sure about the cause of his death. The family said he died because of a seizure. He had suffered from an illness. On the Saturday of Souls, we prayed for Joel's soul, as we prayed for many other people who died in Toronto suddenly, many of them unattended. At times, this is the only thing we can do. We are grateful for God letting us know about the loss that happens. It is within the loss that cannot be regained that we learn how to pray and receive hope. Mary shared with me the news about Joel's death on Wednesday, after the service, after we had just read from Scripture, "And in the last days it shall be, God declares, that I will pour out my Spirit upon all flesh, and your sons and your daughters shall prophesy, and your young men shall see visions." It was the prophecy of the prophet Joel that we celebrated the same day. Somehow, every year now, during the Feast of the Prophet, we'll remember Joel, who died suddenly after returning to church after 1 year. We'll remember and pray for his soul and receive hope. Memory eternal to Joel.
0: 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These parables are the precious pearls that God bestows on the church when it risks opening its door to the stranger. We hope that they will inspire you to discover the presence of the kingdom in your own parishes and life. 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
2: Hello, brothers and sisters. Glory to Jesus Christ. Glory forever. I'm Deacon Sarah from Richard Rowland. This is the Great Rood Screen Podcast, where we talk about the lives and the spirituality of the great saints of the British Isles in the years leading up to the Great Schism. Our last few episodes have been kind of telling the story of how it was that Christianity came to Britain and setting up the great Irish and Welsh Age of Saints. What I want to do in this episode is a little bit different. In addition to telling the story of Christianity in the British Isles, one of the things I want to do is introduce more devotional material from the British Isles from this period, a lot of which may not be well known to you today. And so what I'm going to do, one of the most interesting sources of this kind of devotional material to me is an old Irish text or early Middle Irish text, depending on how you cut that pie, called the Shaltir Noron, that is the Psalter of the Quatrains, which probably, the text is probably from around 988, although the poems in it, as is often the case, are much older. And it is a psalter, that is, it is a book of poems or hymns made in imitation of the Psalms of David. This is a very common sort of literature in the Middle Ages. And so in this book, there are 150, but maybe it's also more than 150, just depending on how you number them. But it's about 150 old Irish poems, which together tell the story of the creation of the world, how it is that the world came into being, important details like the distance from heaven to hell, the distance from earth to heaven, the distance from earth to hell, important details like angelic hierarchies, other cosmological information, and then the recounting of the story of the Old Testament, including a full 1,300 lines on King David. He gets more attention, actually, than anybody else in the Psalter of the Quatrains, and a description of the world as God has created it, prayers at the center as a series of prayers invoking God's help, and then a series of cantos which describe the life of Christ through the Gospels, and that's kind of the main psalter, and then this is followed up by a few additional cantos, which include things like a poem of repentance, a poem on the nature of creation, and poems which describe the signs that will mark the coming of the judgment day and the resurrection, which is something people were very interested in and concerned with during the Middle Ages, as in fact they are today. Now, the thing about the Psalter of the Quatrains is that while some parts, especially the first few cantos, have been translated into modern English, as far as I'm aware, the entirety of it hasn't yet been translated. But this is something I've been working on for several months now. So what I'm going to be doing over the course of this year, kind of interspersed throughout the Great Root Screen, in addition to telling you the story of Christianity as it comes to the British Isles and as it spreads and the Age of Saints and all the way up to the Augustinian Mission and so on, in addition to doing all of that, I am going to occasionally, probably often enough that they may turn into their own kind of bonus episodes, we'll see, but I'm going to be dropping in some bits of devotional literature. So not just telling you their story, but saying these are the prayers they would have prayed. These are the stories that they would have told. These are even the hagiographies that they wrote about their own saints. All of those things are going to be very important for us to get a real vision of how all of this was kind of how they thought about all of this, as opposed to just, as I've mentioned before in other contexts, a lot of times when people think about Celtic spirituality, they have something in mind that's kind of New Agey. But in fact, what you're going to find is that this is deeply biblical. It's incredibly rigorous. It incorporates all the heights of not just Greek and Latin learning, but even the Syriac Apocrypha was preserved by the Celtic Christians. So you're going to have more examples of that here in a few weeks. But what I thought I would do to begin with today would be to read you the first canto or the first song of the Psalter of the Quatrains. Now, as the quatrain part of this indicates, this is the poem is a series of four-line stanzas, quatrains. And the first one here is pretty long. It's not the longest, but it's one of the longest. It's 85 stanzas total. So it'll take me a little while to read to you. But just to give you an overview of what all is in it. The great theme is this is really laid out in the very first line of the canto, which is great is the King of noble heaven, right? Great is the King of noble heaven. And then basically This will be that's the first line. It's also the last line of the song, and everything else in the between is talking about his greatness as regards specifically his role in creating the world, right? So the first 13 stanzas are about God as the eternal creator, that God creates the world without pride. He creates it without contention. Without contention, why? Because remember, most Indo-European, and for that matter, ancient Near Eastern creation stories are about, you know, some kind of chaos comp, some kind of struggle against chaos, which results in the creation of the world. But God does it without contention. He does it without struggle. He does it without war. He simply creates because he is all powerful. He's without beginning. He's without end. And we see the creation of heaven, earth, light, darkness, the four basic categories of the world in Old Irish thought, and the world being created as a sphere. This is not just talking about the globe of the earth, but it's talking about the cosmos itself as perfectly round, like an apple, it says. And then we get all of this information about the 12 winds, the eight winds or the 12 winds. And this is the next section. So up through from quatrain 14 to 22, we get the 12 winds and their colors. And there's this very interesting thing that we'll maybe come back to in a future episode, where the four cardinal winds are each assigned colors, and then the intermediate winds are also assigned their colors. And then there are seven different arrangements which bind the winds together. This is a very sophisticated way of describing why the world behaves in the way that it does. And then moving from the atmosphere up to the heavenly spheres, which is quatrains 23 to 40, we get cosmic measurements. How far is it from the earth to the moon, from the moon to the sun, and so on? And then this idea of a three-tiered heaven, that there's an air, A-E-R, air, which is the cold air that is the atmosphere around the planet. There's the ether, and then there's the Olymp, which comes from Olympus, which is the third holy heaven, that is the deep heaven beyond just the you know, beyond the place beyond the stars, put it that way. And all of this is sort of thought of in terms of like an eggshell. So, right, you have an eggshell, and then there's a white, and there's the yolk in the middle. We get the seven planets, their movements. We get the five climatic zones of the earth. We get the 62 windows of heaven. These are the places that the sun, these are the divisions of the year where the sun rises and sets in the zodiac. And that is, in fact, what the next part of the poem is about the firmament where the stars are, the eternal course of the stars, the seven heavens. So we had things divided into three heavens, and now we have them divided into seven. We have the 12 zodiacal signs with their various months. And then at the end of this, we actually get, here's everything about the zodiac and the other cosmological movements that every clergyman in the church must know, which are basically all the things that are necessary about ancient astrology or astronomy to calculate to calculate the date of Pascha. All of this finally culminates in the last few stanzas, stanza 68 to 85, which are focused on the completion of creation, the hidden half of the firmament, the waters that are above and below the firmament, the sun and moon's relative sizes, the four elements. So we've kind of gone all the way up. And now, because the poem has a chiastic structure, as many psalms do, now we're kind of coming back down at the end through the sun and the moon, the four elements, air, fire, earth, water, the sowing of plants and forests, the visible and invisible creation, all the way back down to a final doxology and a return to our opening line. So it's incredibly beautiful. It's really artistic. There's a lot of biblical influences in here, like Genesis 1 and Psalm 148 or 149, 2 Corinthians chapter 12. There's also a lot of patristic and encyclopedic influence here, such as Isidore of Seville, St. Augustine, and Bede, although it's not totally clear if Bede had an influence on this text. I think it's probably a little too early for that, but certainly he's, you know, working within the same insular tradition. There's also a lot of classical influence from the world of late antiquity, things like Ptolemaic astronomy. You also have Macrobius being a Latin geographer, a Macrobian geography, and you know, your sort of typical Aristotelian cosmology that you would expect. And there's a lot of stuff in here about things like the Easter reckoning, the solar and lunar cycles, tidal calculations, but all of this is within the native poetic Irish idiom. So it's a beautiful way of showing how all of these things were integrated for the world, which was produced by this Celtic Age of Saints, which, as we've covered in some previous episodes now, includes, you know, really some of the greatest centers of learning in the Western world at that time. So, without further ado, this is Canto 1 of the Psalter of the Quatrains. Great is the King of noble heaven, who without strife or arrogance created the elemental world, the great King, ever living, ever victorious. King of the elements beyond the sun, King over the depths of the sea, King of the south, north, west, and east, against whom no strife can be waged. King of mysteries, who was and is before the elements, before the ages, the ever-living King is gentle and radiant, King without beginning and without end. King who made holy heaven, not proud, not contentious, and earth with her willing garments equally strong, firm, and mighty. King who made noble light and darkness with its own beauty. One of them is fullness of day, the other is the completeness of night. King who fashioned the vast essence of being from the first matter of the elements, from the unlikeness of the eternal chaos, the wonderful formless treasure. King who fashioned forth every creature, who established them without falsehood, with fair mystery, both smooth and rough in their form, both mortal and immortal beings. King who shaped, renowned and mighty, from the first matter, the material, the heavy earth of true form, whose foundation spreads wide beneath. King who shaped, no narrow limit, in the circuit of the firmament, the world, formed and certain of the host, like a fine apple truly round. The King who fashioned the mass thereafter, fresh and sure about the earth, the course he measured above the world, O bright victory, the cold watery air. King who sifts the splendid cold water over the vastness of the great floods according to streams with teams of rivers after currents equally measured. King who ordained the eight winds, who raised them without fault, fully beautiful, four chief winds sustaining, four fierce winds, subordinate winds. Four other subordinate winds, wise authors truly say, let their numbers be truly correct, of the good winds, 12. King who fashioned the colors of the winds, established them in courses, fully pure according to practices, the course he ordained with variated hue of every color. The white, the pure purple, the gray green, the green so great, the yellow, the red, certain and bold, anger seizes them not at their meeting. The black, the gray, the piebald, the dark, the dusky and hard, the dun dark of hue, they are not bright, not easily grasped. King who ordained over every plane the eight fierce subordinate winds, who fashion them without harm. Perfection from affliction, the region of the four chief winds. From the east, the purple, pure of hue. From the south, the white, bright and wonderful. From the north, the black and stormy and fierce. From the west, the dun, furrowed. The red and the yellow together between white and purple, the green and the valiant gray-green between dun and bright white, the gray, the dusky grains of anguish between dun and jet black, the dark, the piebald in the east between black and purple. Rightly was their form arranged, their ordering was made with wisdoms, with arrangements, without concealment, according to positions, according to placements. The 12 winds, the wills of strength, east and west, north and south, the King bound them, sustaining them, bound them under seven arrangements. King who drove them according to positions around the earth with many arrangements, each pair of winds in bright mutual order, yet one arrangement over them all. King who placed them according to practiced arrangements, according to customs which cannot be transgressed, one time gentle in its manner, another time stormy. King who traces out the curve from earth to the firmament against which they measure, perfect measure, all earthly things reach toward it. He placed seven stars in their courses from firmament to earth, Saturn, Jove, Mercury, Mars, Sun, Venus, Moon in full abundance. King who counted, royal his renown, from earth to moon, 7,020, by which they measure them in pure measure. That is the thing, the cold air, with multitudes for movement, whose name is journeying, certain indeed, the warlike aerial heaven. The distance from moon to sun, the king reckoned with bright, clear purity, 200,000, great the measure, with 3 44s. That is the upper ether, without wind, turbulent air, whose name, without stammering, is the wonderful ethereal heaven. Three equal measures, that thing clearly between firmament and sun, the great king, star strong, has reckoned for those who truly ancient reckon. That is the pure Olympus, without change, without movement, according to the noble track of the ancient sages, whose name is the third holy heaven. 12,000, a bright reckoning, upon 1,500,000, fair the course of the stars run therein from the firmament to the earth. The measure of the course, a rushing forth from earth to firmament, that is, the measure in rows of courses from sky to heaven's kingdom, 24,000, that upon 30,000 from here to the kingdom, a great course besides the firmament. The measure of all those courses, from earth to the royal seat, that is, the throne of God, that is what extends from the firm earth down to the depths of hell. King of every realm, swift, red, he himself fashioned the firmament, as was certain to him over every plane, he fashioned it from the formless mass. King of all the splendid materials, with famous hammer strokes, the glorious sphere with fair order he divided into five zones. The fifth zone, which warms the skin, the great king who runs through its length, against which hosts of arrows stand, two cold zones fully measured. A cold zone in the south, a cold zone in the north, fully measured. A great triumph, the heated zone, be certain of it, lies between the two measured ones. King, who surpasses every bright high king, who proclaimed ordinances bright without beginning for the first form of the firmament, as an eggshell is around an egg, though it moves with many angled motions, so the veil of the firmament is around the world through ages on its endless course. In its circuit, it casts its measures according to a pleasant course toward eternal light. Difficult is the measure about through which it turns. It is not measured across through it. It was divided according to the intellect that exists, as authors have distinguished two divisions under fair tribute, six parts in their appointment, a month's journey for the sun in each part, according to the teaching of the noble authors. In its course, bright glory, each year it circles them. In the firmament, with brightness, 62 windows shine toward God together, in each part, six windows. There is, according to the mystery of the bright king who fashioned all and placed them under obedience, a closing, without swift darkness, a door upon each window. A strong mantle, certain, a splendid covering, as if a fair complete gem, a garment of desire he bound around the sides of the earth. Concerning the three things that are together, three things around it, they are complete. The seventh heaven, that is, what was established with eternal things. No pleasant rest for the host of angels, but in a proper, fair, firm circuit, as a wheel shaft in motion through ages in eternal revolution. The firmament, a multitude of renown, in the noble outer stars is upon one course, bright glory, from where it was created. The king, who divided the royal hue over the plain, the firmament was not weakly made. In it, like rose, smooth and level into 12 certain divisions. King, above every count, above every summit, who gave a name to every single star he assigned, according to practice law, the 12 divisions, the form of each constellation bright, rushing in the circuit of the firmament as they distinguish and prove from their shapes they are named. Aquarius, Pisces, Aries, Taurus of the tribe, proper Gemini and Cancer, Leo, Virgo, Libra, Scorpio of destruction, Sagittarius, Capricorn, King who with mysteries arrange them in the vast masses, the row of the heights above every plane against which sun and moon course. 30 days sufficient the reckoning, with cold days and half cold. By the way, as an aside, in ancient Ireland, there are no warm days. There are just cold days and half cold. That's the idea. 30 days sufficient the reckoning, with cold days and half cold, with journeying it passes over every summit. The sun runs through each single sign. The pleasant sun, according to the order of rule, in the circuit of each single year, on the 15th of the calends, fair summit, thus it goes into each single sign. The sun in Aquarius, the first course, was ordained in the month of January, and in Pisces, with brightness, it is reckoned the month of February. The sun in Aries, famous it is, appears in the month of March, and in Taurus the sun in due course shines in the month of April. The sun in Gemini in the month of May is certain, it does not stray, not gentle, it warms every dwelling. In the month of June, the sun in Cancer. In the month of July, the sun in Leo, then it pours forth its full brilliance. The sun goes kindling towards its tuning into Virgo in August. The sun shines before every host in September in Libra. The sun hides them, reveals them not in Scorpio in the month of October. In Sagittarius, the sun traverses them over every path in November. In December, long is the fame, the sun will be in Capricorn. These are the 12 stars. That is, in this case, constellations. These are the 12 stars the Lord established truly. Over every path they run beneath the world. Against them the sun runs its full course. Their 5 changes, to know without error, is owed to every intelligent one, to everyone who, without impure guise, is under the rule of the church. Day, month of the sun, the moon's age. Course of the sea without error, day of the week, feast of the pure saints, according to right purity with movement. King who arrayed with streaming brilliance the courses of the star paths, as he ennobled them above the divisions, he named them with their names. Though fair to us is the half toward us of the firmament of many stars, the other half, a festival without gesh, that is, without a taboo or prohibition, we do not see, though we journey. King who made the vault without decay, according to the weaving of the firmament, equally near its appearance arises around the earth to every single side. King who fashioned the true firmament with its stars, without weakness around the earth, true and bright, it turns from one hour to another. King who made the great sea pool above the whole firmament, the other sea pool, that is the sea, he bound them around the earth. Bright King who promised every prophet, Lord who adorns every fair grade, who established the sun of pure form to illumine heaven around the earth. King who made the splendid moon and the whole sea for regulation, the King disposed them so that they are proper, equally fitting. The 6th part of the world, that is the size, that is the moon, and in the pure sun, 16 measures of the earth. By the way, you notice, although they may not have the calculations exactly right, they do have this idea that the moon is significantly smaller than the earth, and the sun, although it is far more distant, is significantly larger than the earth. King, who made a multitude of creatures under the vast countless sea, no one shows except the great king their names nor their number. King, who made streams of hosts to the birds for flight, to the herds in the mountains, to the horse herds upon the plains. Manifold are the splendid names and the vast and myriad forms. There is not any hard one who could reckon that except the King of the holy heavens. King who made the cold air and bright, very red fire, and famous strong earth, and a very pure stream that runs. King who sowed the earth thereafter with plants, with woods, full is the world of their fragrance, with the abundance of their many fruits. King who knows cold and heat, great righteous king, for my true benefit is he who established every teaching, king beyond reckoning, beyond telling. The bright king of mystery and grace revealed to us each wonder for understanding through them bright protection and through the fullness of his miracles. King who made each creature apart, visible and invisible, except the king who fashioned that, there is no king upon earth. There is not among steadfast peoples, among angels or archangels, anyone who brought through the setting forth of God any wonder that is not by my king. Great is the king of noble heaven. So in this poem, you have expressed a kind of long gloss on the very first line of the creed. I believe in one God, the Father Almighty, maker of heaven and earth and of all things visible and invisible. God is the maker of the world. He is the great king over all. Compared to his kingship, there is no other king. There's no good or mighty thing that's ever been done by an angel or an archangel or a saint of the church that was not the doing of my king. That's what the author of this poem, who, according to the manuscript, was a chap named Angus, I assume all old Irish pope,

0: poems which would have been taught orally earlier on, probably to lay monks, perhaps also to just laymen, the faithful in the churches, to teach them the who God is, how God made the world, and you could say sort of a way, it's a way to collect all of the lore that they had received about what the world was, what it was like, how God had made it, why he made it the way that he did. So there are 149 and some change more of these psalms that I will be have translated, will be continuing to translate over the course of this year, and will be sharing with all of you. I hope to also share some other prayers and devotional material, but I really love this collection because it is essentially a way for the old Irish. This is basically how they expressed, this is everything that you need to know as a Christian, and expressing it in a way that's particular to their own idiom, that's meant to be taught and memorized and recited by even the lay people within their community. So this has been the Grey Rood Screen. I'll see you next time with some more stories about the Irish Age of Saints. Until next time, God be with you.
1: You have been listening to The Great Rood Screen, the story of men and women who sought the kingdom of heaven in the mists of the British Isles. I'm Deacon Seraphim Richard Rowland, and this has been a listener-supported presentation of Ancient Faith Radio.

0: You're listening to From the Amvon with Father John Whiteford, sermons from St. Jonah Orthodox Church in Spring, Texas. Father John is a priest in the Russian Orthodox Church outside of Russia. He's the author of Sola Scriptura, an Orthodox analysis of the cornerstone of Reformation theology, and the general editor of the St. Innocent Liturgical Calendar. Here he is with today's lesson.
1: In the name of the Father, and of the Son, and of the Holy Spirit. On the day of Pentecost, when St. Peter got up to explain to the crowds that had gathered to find out what had happened to the apostles after the Holy Spirit descended upon them, he told them how this had been foretold by the prophets. And then when asked by the people what they should do, St. Peter said, "Repent and be baptized, every one of you, in the name of Christ Jesus, for the remission of sins, and ye shall receive the gift of the Holy Spirit. For the promise is unto you and to your children and to all that are afar off, even as many as the Lord our God has called." But you might ask, why have I had such a difficult time receiving this promise? Why is it so difficult for me to live out the gospel? Where's the promise of the gift of the Holy Spirit in my life? I haven't watched broadcast TV in a long time, so I don't know if they still have commercials like this, but back when I used to watch it, I remember often seeing ads where essentially they would tell you that if you buy this gadget, you can lose weight and not have to do anything. Basically, this gadget will just make you lose the weight without you having to put any effort forward. Or if you take this herb or this dietary supplement, or if you take this drug, you won't have to do anything and you lose weight, and maybe you even get fit, put on muscles, and all kinds of stuff like that. Well, the thing is, if that stuff worked, America would be the fittest and healthiest country on the planet, but that's not the case. There are various types of exercise equipment that you might buy, and if you combine that equipment with actual effort, it can help to make you fit. And there are different kinds of herbs and dietary changes that you can incorporate into your diet that'll make you a healthier person, but not in the absence of you cutting out unhealthy foods, unhealthy behavior, and you're going to have to actually exercise. You know, because if you think about it, if you could get healthy by sitting on your rear end and eating popcorn and watching TV, then you wouldn't have gotten that way in the first place. And you continuing to do that is not likely to result in you being a healthy person. So it's just counterintuitive, and anyone with any sense ought to know that that kind of stuff isn't going to work. When the Gospels, Christ explained in a parable what we have to do to receive the grace of the Holy Spirit. In Luke chapter 11, beginning with verse 5,

0: It says, "And he said unto them, Which of you shall have a friend, and shall go unto him at midnight, and say unto him, Friend, lend me 3 loaves? For a friend of mine is in his journey is come to me, and I have nothing to set before him. And he from within shall answer and say, Trouble me not, the door is now shut, and my children are with me in bed. I cannot rise and give thee. I say unto you, though he will not rise and give him because he is his friend, yet because of his importunity, he shall rise and give him as many as he needeth." And what this parable is saying is that first we have to recognize that we have a need. We have to recognize that we need the grace of the Holy Spirit. And then we have to earnestly pray for this gift. And we have to add to our prayers our diligence in setting aside all that prevents us from receiving this gift. The man in the parable wasn't sitting in his own bed, sending notes by his servants to his friend. He was knocking, he was pleading, he didn't give up. And then it goes on to say, "And I say unto you, ask and it shall be given you, seek and ye shall find, knock and it shall be opened unto you. For everyone that asketh receiveth, and he that seeketh findeth, and to him that knocketh it shall be opened. If a son shall ask bread of any of you, that is his father, will he give him a stone? Or if he ask a fish, will he for a fish give him a serpent? Or if he ask an egg, will he give him a scorpion? If ye then, being evil, know how to give good food unto your children, how much more shall your heavenly Father give the Holy Spirit to them that ask him?" God wants to give you the grace of the Holy Spirit. But he can't give this grace to someone who continues to live a life that is incompatible with this grace. Just like sitting in front of the TV and eating popcorn all day is incompatible with being a healthy person. You not putting forth any effort, you not changing your life, you continuing to live a life of selfishness and indulging your flesh is not compatible with you being a holy person and you receiving the grace of the Holy Spirit. Those two things can't go together. Now, it's not that we put forth our effort, we basically become a holy person, and then the grace of the Holy Spirit comes. God will help us at every step that we make on our journey towards becoming a saint. But you're not going to become a saint sitting on your rear end. You're not going to become a saint by putting forth no effort. You're going to have to get off your spiritual couch and go to the house where there's bread, which is the church, and begin knocking in prayer, and engaging in fasting and in giving alms. God will give you what you hunger and thirst for when you show that you are really hungry and thirsty by your actions and seek him with all your heart. Amen.
1: From the Amphon, sermons from St. Jonah Orthodox Church in Spring, Texas. Father John Whiteford is the priest at St. Jonah's and the author of Sola Scriptura, published by Conciliar Press. 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

0: Glory to God. This is the weekly podcast of Father Stephen Freeman from St. Anne Orthodox Church in Oak Ridge, Tennessee, and the author of the popular Glory to God for All Things blog site. Here is Father Stephen.
1: A few years back, I set about doing a reading project that was very interesting to me. The first part started with reading the travel accounts of Patrick Lee Fermor, who made a walking journey from Holland to Constantinople. That's how he always described it in 1933. It's considered a classic work in the travel genre. His work, which extended to three volumes, is considered one of the best of its type of our times. He was only 19 when he started and was far from being settled and mature, but he had a deep interest in culture and history and language and people, and his curiosity flows across every page of the journey that he describes. So as such, his work is more than the story of a very long walk. It's a fascinating description of a Europe that very shortly would explode. Again, the year was 1933 in Germany. The Nazis had just come into power. So you can see, and of course, World War II would begin in 1939. So he was at this, describing this last slice of history, described Europe as it was before that war would change everything. But many of the people whom he met would not only not survive the war, but their communities and their way of life would completely disappear. I recently finished my second reading of his volumes. The second part of this project, as I'm calling it, was to read the work of another hiker named Nick Hunt, who wrote in 2011 to 2012, and who followed Fermor's path across a very changed Europe. This is a Europe some 70 or more years later. And to say things had changed is an absurd understatement, for very little was the same or even comparable. The Danube had flowed freely during Fermor's time, while today a series of hydroelectric dams has changed its very character. As Fermor crossed Germany, he had ominous encounters with the growing Nazi presence. The war that followed in the next decade left many of the things he described in ruins. For the lands east of Austria, the war was followed by the brutal changes of Soviet communism, destroying a way of life and leaving a strange detritus in its wake. Fermor's Europe was almost devoid of cars, for example. Outside the cities, automobiles received little notice and were encountered as rare and exotic things. Nick Hunt, on the other hand, struggled to find a path for walking. Highways and paved roads were everywhere. Automobiles, like a new species of animal, dominated everything. The clash of these two accounts is the heart of that reading project for me. They represent hikes across the 20th century and then hikes into our own time. Equally incongruent are the hikers themselves. Fermor is only 19 and was yet to attend college, but you would be hard put to find, in fact, I would think it would be impossible to find a 19-year-old of our time with anything like his general knowledge and a grasp of history. His facility with languages was remarkable even for its time. I mean, after 3 weeks, his Greek was becoming passable. He made conversation with Russian monks on Mount Athos using the bits of Bulgarian he had picked up while hiking. His later counterpart is very little like him. So there's little need for language skill, as English by then was nearly ubiquitous. Fermor reads like a hike through culture itself, with constant observations about ethnic history, architecture, art, food, clothing. He not only describes a world that has disappeared. He himself is a world that has disappeared. His successor's story reads more prosaic. I came, I saw, we drank. Parenthetically, there was something new in the landscape that was missing in the 1930s. Plastic trash. It somehow seems a proper metaphor for our time. As I read, another image came to me. That is, the richness and depth of the earlier account was replaced by a very thin one. It's not simply a difference in writers. It's a difference in everything. As the century has gone by, the world and the people in it have been attenuated, stretched, and blended into a world culture that is marked less by diversity than by sameness. Global markets require global people. With it, humanity itself seems to have diminished. Fermor is not particularly religious, though he doesn't seem a stranger to the monasteries and churches he visits. But his successor barely notices religion, even when he's at a monastery. A Night in the Woods of Austria, however, offered an image that stood out for me. Hiking through a bit of blizzard, Nick Hunt, our modern walker, comes close to being lost in the woods, and he writes it, describing it this way. He says, "This night would plunge to minus 15, and I needed shelter. My anxiety grew when the path tilted uphill, drawing me deeper into the woods. The familiar thrill of wildness tipped towards real fear. And then came a moment of magic so pure, I was back in the realm of legends. In the middle of the darkening forest appeared a little wooden hut. No hunting hide this, but a miniature house with curtains behind glass windows. The snow on its stoop was undisturbed, and the door unlocked. I lifted the latch and peered inside, half expecting to see three bowls of porridge with three wooden spoons." He goes on, "What lay within was just as good. There was a bed covered in duvets, piled high with pillows. The walls and ceiling were carpeted, and on the windowsill lay a first aid kit, a few nibbled biscuits, and a bottle of frozen lemonade. There was even a pair of slippers waiting by the door. I hesitated only a moment before pulling off my boots, burrowing beneath the mousy blankets, unable to believe my luck. The next day, I was to learn that the forest path was part of the Jakobsweg, the pilgrimage route that winds through Europe to Spain's Santiago de Compostela, and this perfect little house had been built to give shelter to wanderers like me, lost in the woods on snowy nights. The world felt impossibly kind." That's the end of that passage. It's perhaps the most civilized moment in the whole of his journey. What he cannot see, however, is that the perfect little house was there because there is a heart that recognizes that everyone who wanders is a pilgrim, whether he knows it or not. The prayers of St. James, Santiago, had left him a timely shelter from the storm. It could also be a cabin from Narnia or Middle Earth. Certainly, it was a cabin built by Christian Europe, a reality not lost, but hidden beneath the thin crust of modernity. The change in architecture and landscape, as well as the change in people, demonstrate that the modern world, though only a set of ideas, has become the creator of our infrastructure. Those who choose to live in any other manner will be swimming upstream. In Fermor's books, there is an encounter with an elderly gentleman in Austria, complete with a prophecy. The old man says, "Everything is going to vanish. They talk of building power dams across the Danube, and I tremble whenever I think of it. They'll make the wildest river in Europe as tame as a municipal waterworks. All those fish from the east, they would never come back. Never, never, never." Well, the fate of the Danube was, in fact, the fate of Europe. The Christians swimming upstream will encounter seemingly unsurmountable walls. That said, we have to be aware of where and when we live. The suburbanized life of the modern automobile and everything that comes with it is not going to disappear. The new urbanism among many millennials, which they prefer city life to any other, is strangely its own rebellion against the modern suburban world. I remind myself in the services of the church that what I am privileged to experience once had a place outside the walls, that the life of the church was once the life of a larger civilization. Today, it's not a relic of the past, but a visitation in the presence, in the present time, of the kingdom of God, of which everything in this world can only ever be but a shadow, some more precise than others. It is in the clearer light of day that shines within the sacramental life that we see the true patterning of the world. That the landscape of Europe once thought such a pattern to be a worthy model is a reminder that such a thing is possible, even if it increases our grief for its loss. May God give us more cabins. Glory to God.
0: And that was Father Stephen Freeman with Glory to God. Father Stephen is the priest at St. Anne Orthodox Church in Oak Ridge, Tennessee, and hosts the Glory to God for All Things blog site, which can be accessed from his podcast site at ancientfaithradio.com. 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
2: The epistle reading is taken from St. Paul's letter to the Romans, chapter 15, verses 30 through 33. Brethren, I appeal to you by our Lord Jesus Christ and by the love of the Spirit to strive together with me in your prayers to God on my behalf, that I may be delivered from the unbelievers in Judea, and that my service for Jerusalem may be acceptable to the saints, so that by God's will I may come to you with joy and be refreshed in your company. The God of peace be with you all. Amen. The Gospel reading is taken from St. Matthew, chapter 17, verses 24 through 27, and chapter 18, verses 1 through 4. At that time the collectors of the half-shekel tax went up to Peter and said, "Does not your teacher pay the tax?" He said, "Yes." And when he came home, Jesus spoke to him first, saying, "What do you think, Simon? From whom do kings of the earth take toll or tribute? From their sons or from others?" And when he said, "From others," Jesus said to him, "Then the sons are free. However, not to give offense to them, go to the sea and cast a hook, and take the first fish that comes up, and when you open its mouth, you will find a shekel. Take that and give it to them for me and for yourself." At that time the disciples came to Jesus, saying, "Who is the greatest in the kingdom of heaven?" And calling to him a child, he put him in the midst of them and said, "Truly I say to you, unless you turn and become like children, you will never enter the kingdom of heaven. Whoever humbles himself like this child, he is the greatest in the kingdom of heaven."
0: This is Daily Orthodox Scriptures for Kids with Father Alexis Corey. We're glad you're with us for this journey.
3: Welcome. I'm Father Alexis, and we are going to be reading through the Bible together. And I've got some friends that will be helping us. So let's get started.
4: Over hill and over dale, kids are listening to episode 406 with Abigail. Hey, Abigail, what's our chapter?
5: John chapter 8.
4: And we are starting at verse 13. How far are we going?
5: Through 20.
4: Awesome. Let's get started.
5: The Pharisees therefore said to him, "You bear witness of yourself. Your witness is not true." Jesus answered and said to them, "Even if I bear witness of myself, my witness is true, for I know where I came from and where I am going. But you do not know where I come from and where I am going. You judge according to flesh. I judge no one, and yet if I do judge, my judgment is true, for I am not alone. I am with the Father who sent me. It is also written in our law that the testimony of two men is true. I am one who bears witness of myself, and the Father who sent me bears witness of me." Then they said to him, "Where is your Father?" Jesus answered, "You know neither me nor my Father. If you had known me, you would have known my father also. These words Jesus spoke in the treasury as he taught in the temple. No one laid hands on him, for his hour had not yet come.
4: Beautiful Abigail, thank you. Jesus is often speaking of spiritual things when the people think he is speaking of earthly things. Remember when he said that you must be born again? He wasn't talking about really being born from our mother all over again. Or when he said that he is the living water, he didn't mean that he was really a pitcher of water or the bread of life. He didn't mean that he was a loaf that we take out of the oven for dinner. He meant that we need to become new again by believing in him. That if we believe him, we will have all our most important needs, the things in life that we thirst after or hunger for, all our most important needs will be met. But they don't understand that he's speaking of heavenly things. And today he says that his Father agrees with him and believes that everything he says is true. We know that he's talking about God, his true Father, but the people think he is talking about an earthly Father. So thanks, Abigail, for reading today. I'm Father Alexis. And remember, Christ is in our midst.
5: He is and ever shall be.
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1: Welcome to the Daily Orthodox Scriptures. I'm Father Alexis, and we are reading through the Scriptures each day of the year using the Orthodox Study Bible. Our readings today will be from Job, chapters 16 through 18, Psalm 35, Proverbs chapter 7, verses 13 through 20, and Romans chapter 9, verses 1 through 13. Job continued his plea before the Lord until Eliphaz jumped in and, as if he were the judge, pronounces Job guilty. Job will now tell his friends what he thinks of their comfort. And let me just throw in here that it often happens, especially in times of grief, that friends try to offer comfort by telling the grieving what they think God is thinking. One of the messages of Job is to let us know that that's not really all that helpful. Listening to the one in pain is usually a better route than trying to teach the one in pain. Let's begin. Job, chapters 16 through 18. Then Job answered and said, "I have heard many such things. You are all bad comforters. What order is there in words of wind? Or what troubles you that you answer thus? I also could speak as you do. If indeed your soul were in my soul's place, then I would attack you with words and shake my head at you. But would there were strength in my mouth, then I would not spare the movement of my lips. If I should speak, I would feel the pain of my wound. But if I also should be silent, how would I less be wounded? But now he has made me weary and a worn-out fool, and you have laid hold of me. My falsehood has become a testimony. It rises up and argues against me to my face. He vented his wrath and struck me down. He gnashed at me with his teeth. The arrows of the raiders fell on me. He attacked me with the sharp darts of his eyes. He struck me on the cheek. With one accord they ran me down, for the Lord delivered me into the hands of an unjust man and cast me upon the ungodly. When I was at peace, he rejected me. He took me by the hair of my head and pulled it out. He set me up as a mark. They surrounded me with spears aimed at my mind. Without sparing me, they poured out my gall on the ground, running at me with all their strength. They knocked me down head over heels. I sewed sackcloth on my skin, and my strength is spent on the ground. My belly is on fire because of weeping, and shade is on my eyelids. Yet there was no wrongdoing in my hands, and my prayer is pure. O earth, do not cover the blood of my flesh, nor may my cry have a place. Now behold, my witness is in the heavens, and the one who knows me thoroughly is on high. May my supplication come before the Lord, and may my eyes pour out tears in his presence. May there be rebuttal for a man before the Lord, as a son of man with his neighbor. For my years are numbered, and I shall go the way of no return. I am perishing, carried away by the wind, and I ask for a burial place, but cannot obtain it. I am tired of entreating, yet what have I done? Strangers have stolen my possessions. Who is he? Let him join hands with me, for you hid their heart from discernment. Therefore you will not exalt them. He will declare evils as their portion, but my eyes melt away because of my children. But you made me a byword among the people, and I have become an object of laughter to them. For my eyes are petrified because of your wrath, and I am greatly besieged by everyone. Amazement sees true men because of this, and the righteous man rises against the lawless man. May the faithful man hold to his way, and may those who have clean hands take courage. Nevertheless, all of you stick together and indeed come, for I did not find you to be true. My days have passed in groaning, and my heartstrings are broken. Light turned night into day, it is near at the appearance of darkness. If I tarry, Hades is my home, and my bed is spread in darkness. I called upon death to be my father, and decay to be my mother and my sister. Where then is my hope? Or where shall I see my good things? Will they go down with me to Hades? Or shall we go down together in the tomb? Then Bildad the Shuhite answered and said, How long will you keep talking? Pay close attention so we may also speak. Why have we been silent before you like four-footed animals? Wrath possesses you. Suppose you die, would the earth under heaven be uninhabited, or the mountains be overturned from their foundations? The light of the ungodly will go out, and their flame will not go up. His light shall be dark in his dwelling, and his lamp beside him shall be put out. May the least of men pounce on his goods, and let his counsel stumble him, for his foot has been caught in a snare, and he is entangled in a net. May snares come upon him. He shall strengthen those who thirst for his destruction. A snare is hidden in the ground for him, and a capture awaits him on the beaten paths. May sorrows destroy him on every side, and may many enemies come about him and plague him with severe hunger. For a destruction out of the ordinary is prepared for him. May the toes of his feet be devoured, for death will consume his beauty. May health be banished from his dwelling, and may distress seize him because of a royal decree. It shall dwell in his tent at night, and his godly appearance shall be sown with brimstone. His roots shall be dried out from below, and his crop shall be trampled from above. His memory shall perish from the earth, and his name shall be remembered no more. May he be driven from light into darkness. He shall not be known among his people, nor his house preserved on the earth. But others shall live among his possessions. The last groaned for him, and wonder seized the first. These are the dwellings of wrongdoers, and this is the place of those who do not know the Lord. Psalm 35. The transgressor, so as to sin, says within himself, There is no fear of God before his eyes, for he acts deceitfully before him, lest he discover his lawlessness and hate it. The words of his mouth are lawlessness and deceit. He is unwilling to understand how to do good. He devises lawlessness on his bed. He sets himself in every way not good, and he does not abhor evil. O Lord, your mercy is in heaven, and your truth reaches to the clouds. Your righteousness is like the mountains of God. Your judgments are a great deep. Men and cattle you will save, O Lord. How you will multiply your mercy, O God. The sons of men shall hope under the shelter of your wings. They shall be intoxicated with the fatness of your house, and you will give them drink from the abundant water of your delight. For with you is the fountain of life. In your light we shall see light. Extend your mercy to those who know you, and your righteousness to the upright in heart. Let not the foot of arrogance come against me, and may the hand of sinners not shake me. Those who work lawlessness fall there. They are cast out and unable to stand. Proverbs chapter 7, verses 13 to 20. Then laying hold of him, she kisses him, and with a shameless face she says to him, I have a peace offering, today I pay my vows. For this reason I came out to meet you, longing for your face I found you. I spread my bed with sheets and covered it with tapestry from Egypt. I sprinkled my bed with saffron and my house with cinnamon. Come and let us enjoy love until morning. Come and let us embrace in love. For my husband is not at home, but is gone on a long journey.
2: taking a bag of money in his hand, he will return to his house after many days.
1: Romans chapter 9, verses 1 through 13. I tell the truth in Christ, I am not lying, my conscience also bearing me witness in the Holy Spirit, that I have great sorrow and continual grief in my heart. For I could wish that I myself were accursed from Christ for my brethren, my countrymen according to the flesh, who are Israelites, to whom pertain the adoption, the glory, the covenants, the giving of the law, the service of God, and the promises, of whom are the fathers, and from whom, according to the flesh, Christ came, who is over all, the eternally blessed God. Amen. But it is not that the word of God has taken no effect, for they are not all Israel who are of Israel, nor are they all children because they are the seed of Abraham, but in Isaac your seed shall be called. That is, those who are the children of the flesh, these are not the children of God, but the children of the promise are counted as the seed. For this is the word of the promise, at this time I will come, and Sarah shall have a son. And not only this, but when Rebekah also had conceived by one man, even by our father Isaac, for the children not yet being born, nor having done any good or evil, that the purpose of God according to election might stand, not of works, but of him who calls, it was said to her, "The older shall serve the younger." As it is written, "Jacob I have loved, but Esau I have hated."
2: We have read through well over half of the Bible this year, and if we have gotten this far, we realize that the scriptures are filled with all sorts of writings. In addition to different genres, history, poetry, gospel, letters, etc., there are different feelings that the scriptures invoke in us at different times. Sometimes we hear favorite scriptural passages that give us encouragement, and sometimes we read things that we wonder why they're even there in the Bible. So it's helpful when reading the scriptures, especially the Old Testament, to keep a few things in mind. First, we need to remember that the writings in the Bible come from a very different time and place and culture from our own. But God is speaking to me today, in the present, in my life. We don't read or listen to the scriptures for a history lesson, and especially not a science lesson. We read and listen to the scriptures so that we can draw closer to Christ and the church, that our souls may be healed, that we may be sources of healing and grace in the lives of others. The fathers and commentators on the scriptures often use the stories in a metaphorical way, illustrations of eternal truths, and don't get hung up on the historicity of the content. That's just not the purpose for them. It just doesn't seem that important. We see in today's reading from Romans that Paul does this very thing when he speaks of the children of Abraham and Sarah representing the people of God by Jewish lineage or by faith. And then he does the same with Jacob and Esau. In the 5th century Makarian homilies, we hear a beautiful ancient example of this way of interpreting. He wrote, "When you hear that at that time the Lord freed the souls from hell and the regions of darkness, and that he descended into hell and did an amazing work, do not think that this does not have any personal meaning for you. Human beings indeed can readily take and receive the evil one. Death has its grip on the children of Adam, and their thoughts are imprisoned in darkness. And when you hear mention of tombs, do not at once think only of visible ones, For your heart is a tomb and a sepulcher. When the prince of evil and his angels have built their nest there and have built roads and highways on which the powers of Satan walk about inside your mind, are you not a hell and a tomb, dead to God? For there it was that Satan stamped out counterfeit coins of silver. In such a soul he sowed bitter seeds. He leavened it with old leaven. There is where a murky, muddy fountain flows. But the Lord descends into the souls of those who seek him. He goes into the depths of the hellish heart, and there he commands death, saying, "Release those captive souls that seek after me, those that you hold by force in bondage." He therefore breaks through the heavy stones that covers the soul. He opens the tombs. He truly raises to life the dead person and leads that captive soul forth out of the dark prison. How beautiful, these words from the Makarian homilies. Pascha happened not only 2,000 years ago, and not only on our annual commemoration, but when I daily allow Christ to bring light into my darkened soul. So it's important to understand the scriptures in not only their literal meaning, but also see a message that is important for me today. In fact, that's the most important way that the fathers looked at the scriptures. I'm Father Alexis, and remember, Christ is in our midst.
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3: Healing the unresolved, putting the past in the past. Father Joshua McCool guides those who have suffered painful experiences and continue to live in shame and isolation as a result of these hardships. Father Joshua is the author of Healing Your Wounded Soul, Growing from Pain to Peace, and also Healing Work, Giving Humanity a Second Chance, both published by Ancient Faith Publishing, and is also a licensed counselor in the state of Pennsylvania. Here he is with today's program.
4: Hello, listeners, and welcome back to another episode of Healing the Unresolved, Putting the Past in the Past. As we start the new year, it is important to set the pace and the spirit of our healing work, and even setting the pace and spirit of our ascetical life. And so today, we're going to start with some lessons on this, rather than begin the new year with questions, which hopefully we'll get back to next Friday. So what we want to start with, a reminder that our healing work doesn't need to be perfect, and it doesn't always look pretty. There will be gaffes, mistakes, temporary regression, and periods of struggle, but this is all part of it. This is normal. And when we have those moments of setbacks and struggles and mishaps, it doesn't mean we are headed in the wrong direction or that any part of our previous work was in vain. And so how we respond to ourselves during these discouraging times is absolutely critical. So we want to make sure we are not trying to heal and resolve perfectly, right? There is no perfect way to do the healing work. We are who we are, and as long as we are in process and in the process of working on ourselves, then that is success. And really, what more would God ask of us? And so we might not realize it, but it actually takes humility to embrace that truth, to accept ourselves with all of our unique yet universal struggles. Pride and ego will tell us, we should do better. You're not doing this right. See, you'll never get it. What's wrong with me? But the following is very important. Humility gives us clarity of mind and permission to accept ourselves. Faith gives us the motivation to work on ourselves. And the love of God gives us permission to take it easy on ourselves. You know, as we work on ourselves, as we carry our cross, as we do the healing work, that is essential. And again, I'll repeat it again. Humility gives us clarity of mind and permission to accept ourselves. Faith gives us the motivation to work on ourselves, and the love of God gives us permission to take it easy on ourselves. The love of God makes self-compassion very orthodox. You know, we all know the less pressure we put on ourselves, the better we perform, even spiritually. Now, certainly sometimes, no doubt somebody will be listening and say, oh, no, Father, the more pressure that's on me, the better I am. That can be true in the short term, but typically when we live like that over the long run, in the long term, we usually suffer more and eventually our performance will deteriorate. So that's very important to keep in mind, okay? And so when we're putting less pressure on ourselves, we become more our more authentic self, who God made us to be, not who we think others want us to be. Okay, that's very important. So we ought not to get distressed or despondent during times of struggle, or if we are not functioning optimally, if you will. Okay, and so the goal, and this is very important also, we observe our struggles with curiosity. We engage them with gentleness, and we investigate them with empathy, and we address them with patience and understanding. And again, if you don't mind, I'll repeat that once more. We observe our struggles with curiosity. We engage them with gentleness. We investigate them with empathy, and we address them with patience and understanding. Always remember also, when doing the healing work and working on ourselves, you know, this is our ascetical life, that when looking into ourselves with our mind's eye, that sometimes we have to reduce and dial back the magnification, because we can get a distorted perception of our life if we focus too long on too small an aspect of our life or struggle. It can make our life feel worse than it is, and it can make us believe we are worse than we are. So when we reduce the magnification of our mind's eye into ourselves, you know, when we zoom out, you know, imagine using the magnifying glass. So when we reduce the magnification of our mind's eye into ourselves, and we zoom out, it allows a wider view and lets in other data. A microscope, that's the word I was looking for, a microscope. So like areas of our life that are good and well, where we have done well, okay? So when we use our mind's eye to look into ourselves, it's like we're using a microscope looking into our soul. And, you know, when we put the slides in, if you zoom too close, it gets blurry, right? And even if you have a clear view, you're missing out on the rest of the slide. And sometimes to get the better perspective, you know, we have to zoom back out, right? And so likewise, when we're doing the healing work, sometimes we zoom in too much on the negative stuff, and we have to zoom back out so we can see the larger picture and the positive things, right? Like the areas of our life that are good, well, and where we have done well. And this provides balance, right? That's why this is so important, because it provides balance. You know, we all have relative strengths and we all have relative weaknesses. And we have to keep a balanced awareness of both. If we focus on one or the other too much, we will become imbalanced, right? And so, for example, if we focus on the negative too much or what we're doing wrong, we might become prone to depression, despondency, or prolong periods of discouragement. So, we zoom in with our mind's eye to our false struggles, but we take a break and zoom back out and see what is right, what we do right, to stay grounded and balanced. But we just can't stay zoomed in on the negative too long. And I think this is something that many of us might miss. And really, this is essential, okay, what we just said. And so, we do tend to only focus on what we do wrong, you know, and then, you know, that, and when we do that, when we're only focused on, you know, what we're doing wrong, what's missing for too long, we suddenly become blind to all the blessings in our life. And then we wonder why gratitude is so hard to come by, because we're kind of living with that tunnel vision, right? And of course, we do this for different reasons. You know, maybe it's because, you know, the focusing on the negative fits our schemas and our beliefs and perceptions of ourselves. You know, we tend to pay more attention to data that supports our negative beliefs about ourselves. You know, or maybe it's because as Orthodox Christians, we believe this is what we are supposed to do, to be hard on ourselves, to focus on our sins and faults only. You know, but the reality is, if we do that, we will not grow. We will stagnate spiritually, plateau spiritually, and we risk becoming depressed. It doesn't work in the long run. And so also, likewise though, if we only focus on the positive always and deny the negative, then we might not grow and also become complacent, right? So we need both, always balancing ourselves. But it's very important that when we do work on the negative and what's missing, you know, that we make excursions or forays, if you will, into what we do wrong, making sure we don't spend too much time there, you know, back out and do excursions and forays into what we do right. We need to find that strike, that perfect balance, if you will, in the healing work, and not just in the healing work, but in our broader spiritual life as well. You know, and sometimes it helps to write out the positives and the negatives in two columns. You know, what is it that I need to work on in one column, and then the other column, what is it I've done right? You know, what are some of my accomplishments or things that I've done right? And very often we will see that this exercise contradicts our emotional state. That it's like, wow, the negative things are maybe two or three, but the positive things are like 10. And you would think that based how I relate with myself and how I feel daily, that it's the opposite. You see, so sometimes for many people, that can be a very helpful exercise to do. And it, you know, can lead to thoughts as, wow, maybe I'm not as bad as I think. Now, somebody might hear that and say, oh, you know, that's dangerous spiritually to think that. But for those who have suffered, for those who have been through trauma, and for those who are doing the healing work, it's very unlikely that thoughts such as that are going to lead to pride. We need that balance to bring us up on the same level as the rest of humanity, right? And so it's okay to have that thought, you know, maybe I have done something. I have done some things right. You know, this gives us greater motivation and hope to what we can become, right? Rather than spinning out and just stagnating on what I've been. So to summarize the main points of this brief podcast today, to kind of set us off for the new year 2025, remember, the healing work does not need to be perfect. We just need to be in the process. And as far as we get by the time we leave this world, then that's good enough. As long as we've made the honest effort, maybe that's as good as it gets. We just have to be in process. Also, when using our mind's eye to look within ourselves and perceive ourselves, we need to reduce the magnification and zoom out so we don't spend too much time focusing on the negative or what's wrong, and to zoom out and allow ourselves to see what is right so we take in all the data of our life and we stay balanced, right? And also finally, before concluding, I want to read some of those quotes again, because I think these are very good themes for us to guide on in our healing work in 2025. And so the first quote again, in closing, Humility gives us clarity of mind and permission to accept ourselves. Faith gives us the motivation to work on ourselves. And the love of God gives us permission to take it easy on ourselves. Okay? And then finally, that last quote is, observe struggles with curiosity. Engage them with gentleness. Investigate them with empathy and address them with patience and understanding. All right. So I hope this was helpful for everyone out there today. And hopefully, you know, next week, next Friday, we'll get back on track with some questions. And if anyone out there has any questions, please feel free to send them in. And have a blessed week.
3: 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That is askfrjoshua@ancientfaith.com. 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
6: Luke 18:10-14. One day our Lord Jesus told this parable. A parable is a story with a special meaning. He wanted people to learn something from his story. He told about two men who went to the temple to pray. One was a Pharisee and the other was a tax collector. In those days, Pharisees were people who tried

0: fast, like I am supposed to. And I give money to the temple, like I should." Meanwhile, the tax collector was so sad that he could not even look up towards heaven. He showed how sorry he was as he sadly prayed, "God, be merciful to me, a sinner." Our Lord Jesus said that the tax collector was forgiven, but the Pharisee was not. He reminded the people of the lesson in this story. People who are proud and brag, God will humble. But people who are humble, God will lift up.
1: Glory to thee, O Lord, glory to thee.
0: Here are some questions from the gospel story. Who went to the temple to pray? Was the Pharisee proud or humble? How does his prayer tell you that? What about the tax collector? Was he proud or humble? How do you know? Who was forgiven, the Pharisee or the tax collector? Our Lord Jesus wants us to learn the lesson in this story too. We should not think we are better than anyone else. Like the tax collector, we need to be sorry for our sins and ask God for mercy.
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4: This is a lamp for today, understanding the Old Testament with Jesus and the Apostles. 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
5: Light from the Readable Books, Episode 30, The Prayer of Manasseh, Repentance, and Forgiveness. What is forgiveness? How is it related to repentance? Is one the prerequisite of the other? These questions have been foremost in my mind since hearing the compassion

0: of Erica Kirk directed towards her husband's assassin. Her words, while touching many of us to the heart, have also been the occasion of debates the past few weeks among Christians about the nature of forgiveness, especially concerning whether Erica can actually forgive one who has not expressed any repentance. Today, we will consider the prayer of Manasseh as a model of repentance, before then going on to talk about the more difficult question of how it is that Christians should forgive by means of several New Testament passages. We will then be talking about the two sides of reconciliation, confession on the part of the offender and forgiveness on the part of the one who's been harmed. The prayer of Manasseh, which is part of the readable books for Orthodox, is found not only at the end of 2 Chronicles in the Septuagint, but also as part of the collection of Greek odes for use in worship, and as an expansion of 2 Kings 21 and 2 Chronicles 33 in the ancient collections known as the Didascalia and the Apostolic Constitutions. It was evidently written in Greek after the time of Manasseh himself, but there was certainly an older tradition in which the biblical notice regarding Manasseh's repentance was filled out into an actual prayer. For example, there are fragments in Hebrew that have been found in the Dead Sea. These fragments suggest a different prayer than our current prayer of Manasseh, but there are themes and there are words that are the same. All in all, we possess versions of the prayer that we know in Greek, Syrian, Ethiopic, Old Slavonic, Armenian, Latin, and even German, as well as, of course, in English and other modern languages. Though the Western Church did not include it in its earliest Vulgate, that is, Latin Old Testament, it has been preserved in several appendices to the Latin version and was included by Luther in his collection of the Apocrypha. Orthodox chant the prayer during Great Compline, and it continues to be used as a canticle for morning prayer in Anglican churches. Primarily, it is a prayer of confession, and so it's helpful for both corporate and personal worship. Here it is. O Lord, Almighty God of our fathers, Abraham, Isaac, and Jacob, and of their righteous seed, who hast made heaven and earth with all their ornaments, who hast bound the sea by the word of thy commandment, who hast shut up the deep and sealed it by thy terrible and glorious name, before whom all fear and tremble because of thy power, for the majesty of thy glory cannot be borne, and thine anger threatening towards sinners cannot be withstood. Yet thy merciful promise is unmeasurable and unsearchable, for thou art the Lord Most High, of great compassion, long-suffering, very merciful, and repentest of the evils of man. Thou, O Lord, according to thy great goodness, hast promised repentance and forgiveness to them that have sinned against thee, and of thine infinite mercies hast appointed repentance unto sinners, that they may be saved. Thou, therefore, O Lord, that art the God of the just, hast not appointed repentance to the just as to Abraham and Isaac and Jacob, which have not sinned against thee, but thou hast appointed repentance unto me that am a sinner, for I have sinned above the number of the sands of the sea. My transgressions, O Lord, are multiplied. My transgressions are multiplied, and I am not worthy to behold and see the height of heaven for the multitude of mine iniquities. I am bowed down with many iron bands, so that I cannot lift up my head. Neither have I any release, for I have provoked thy wrath and done evil before thee. I did not thy will, neither kept I thy commandments. I have set up abominations and have multiplied offenses. Now, therefore, I bow the knee of my heart, beseeching thee of grace. I have sinned, O Lord, I have sinned, and I acknowledge mine iniquities. Wherefore, I humbly beseech thee, forgive me, O Lord, forgive me, and destroy me not with mine iniquities. Be not angry with me forever by reserving evil for me, neither condemn me to the lower parts of the earth. For thou art the God, even the God of them that repent, and in me thou wilt show all thy goodness, for thou wilt save me, that I'm unworthy, according to thy great mercy. Therefore, I will praise thee forever all the days of my life, for all the powers of heaven do praise thee, and thine is the glory forever and ever. Amen. Immediately, we see connections between Manasseh's confession and the famous prayers of David, Ezra, and Nehemiah, which we'll consider in a moment. But first, let's put the prayer in context. According to the accounts in 4 Kingdoms, or that is 2 Kings, and 2 Chronicles, Manasseh was an extremely ungodly king, punished by God through being taken into exile. There, we are told briefly in 2 Chronicles chapter 33, 18 to 20, he repented, and so God restored him to the kingdom. As the chronicler explains, "Now the rest of the acts of Manasseh, his prayer to God, and the words of the seers who spoke to him in the name of the Lord God of Israel, these are in the annals of the kings of Israel. His prayer and how God received his entreaty, all his sin and his faithlessness, the sites upon which he built high places and set up sacred poles and images before he humbled himself, these are written in the records of the seers." So Manasseh slept with his ancestors, and they buried him in his house. Early church fathers, such as St. John Chrysostom, in encouraging those who had fallen away from their calling or even from the faith, saw this as an example of God's clemency, even towards such a faithless idolater, who not only worshipped false gods, but led his people to do the same. The Golden Mouth says this, "Manasseh, having exceeded all in fury and tyranny, and having subverted the legal form of worship, and shut up the temple, and caused this deceit of idolatry to flourish, and having become more ungodly than all who were before him, when he afterwards repented, was ranked among the friends of God." Now, if looking to the magnitude of his own iniquities, he had despaired of restoration or repentance, he would have missed all that he afterwards obtained. But as it was, looking to the boundlessness of God's tender mercy, instead of the enormity of his transgressions, and having broken into the bonds of the devil, he rose up and contended with him and finished the good course. That's from Chrysostom's letter to the fallen Theodore, first section. Another early Christian writing rehearses the whole of Manasseh's bloody story, quotes the prayer of Manasseh, and then comments this, "You have heard, our beloved children, how the Lord God for a while punished him who was addicted to idols and had slain many innocent persons, and yet that he received him when he repented and forgave him his offenses and restored him to his kingdom. For he not only forgives the penitent, but also reinstates them in their former dignity." That's from the Apostolic Constitution, section 22. Manasseh's prayer is indeed full of humility and repentance. It begins by honoring the God of creation, describing the Most High as both just and merciful. It speaks specifically about repentance as a means that God has given to restore the sinner, dwells upon the multitude of Manasseh's own sins for a time, begs God's clemency despite Manasseh's unworthiness, and then promises to praise God forever. We might raise our eyebrows at the idea that repentance is not for those who haven't sinned, like says the prayer Abraham, Isaac, and Jacob, but can understand this as an exaggerated and over-enthusiastic means of highlighting the penitent's own sin. As Christians, we of course know that there is no one absolutely holy or righteous except for the Lord Jesus himself, though some, like our dear Theotokos, give us wonderful models of steadfast faithfulness. But the most important thing to note in this confession is that the sinner makes no excuses. He does not hide his sin, but casts himself on God's mercy. Where Abraham was promised offspring as many as the sands of the sea, King Manasseh has sinned that many times. His sin has misled others, and yet he stands alone before God, not speaking corporately about the sinful nation, but about his own transgressions. In the end, though, the prayer is more about the majesty, holiness, and compassion of God than it is about Manasseh. It begins and it ends with praise. In its tenor and major themes, we're reminded of Ezra 9, Nehemiah 9, and Psalm 50 or 51 in the Hebrew version. "I am too ashamed and disgraced, my God," said Ezra, "to lift up my face to you, because our sins are higher than our heads and our guilt has reached to the heavens. Lord, the God of Israel, you are righteous. We are left this day with a remnant. Here we are before you in our guilt, though because of it, not one of us can stand in your presence." Or Nehemiah, "Blessed be your glorious name and may be exalted above all blessing and praise. You alone are the Lord. You made the heavens, even the highest heavens, and all their starry host, the earth and all that is in it, the seas and all that is in them. You gave life to everything, and the multitudes of heaven worship you. You are the Lord God who chose Abraham." In all that has happened to us, you have remained righteous. You have acted faithfully while we acted wickedly. Or, of course, David, have mercy on me, O Lord, according to your unfailing love. According to your compassion, blot out my transgressions. In rehearsing the mighty acts of God, the prayer of Manasseh is like Ezra and Nehemiah. In transparency and soul or solo repentance, it is like David's great prayer. All these confessions are grateful for a merciful God who has appointed repentance for sinners whom he never stops loving. This gratitude should form the bedrock of our devotion towards the only true God. But how should we sinners forgive others who have injured us? Some have said that since God requires repentance in order that we might be forgiven, that this is the pattern that we humans too should follow. And there are, to be sure, places in both Paul's letters and the Gospels where repentance on the part of the offender is detailed as a kind of precursor to forgiveness. Yet, there are also some luminous passages where we hear of how God requires nothing from the sinner before he acts in clemency. Remember the father running to meet the prodigal son even before he confesses? Remember Paul's assurance that Jesus died for us even while we were sinners? How about Stephen's prayer that God not lay the sin of murder to the charge of the rabble during his stoning? Or Jesus' own compassionate petition, Father, forgive them, for they do not know what they are doing. Then there are these passages in the New Testament. Matthew 6:12, forgive our trespasses as we forgive those who have trespassed against us. Colossians 3:13, bear with one another and forgive one another if any of you has a grievance against someone. Forgive as the Lord forgave you. Or Ephesians 4:32, which calls believers to forgive one another without qualification. Be compassionate and forgive one another as God in Christ has forgiven you. In fact, not one of these passages qualifies our responsibility to forgive when we have a grievance. It is, of course, true that for full reconciliation, as for the final judgment, repentance is required, for our God is a God of reality, not pretense. But he has already offered forgiveness to us in the death of his son. The English poet said rightly, to forgive is divine. Alexander Pope also said that to err is human, but we could amplify this by saying to repent is human and to forgive is human when we are at our very best. For when we forgive even those who do not deserve it and who have not yet repented, we are following the model of Christ, being perfect as our Father in heaven is perfect. Recently, a friend of mine, Lex Cohn, wrote a timely book for our day called Loving Our Enemies. In his excellent chapter on forgiveness, part of that book, Lex helpfully quotes the words of Miroslav Volf, who has this to say, forgivers, in the plural, forgiving is not conditioned by repentance. The offenders, in the plural, being forgiven, however, is conditioned by repentance. Without repentance, the forgivers will keep forgiving, but the offenders will remain unforgiven in that they are untouched by that forgiveness. Repentance is important, even indispensable, and it is indispensable because forgiveness is an event between people, not just an individual's change of feelings, attitudes, or actions. Instead of being a condition of forgiveness, however, repentance is a necessary consequence. I'm not sure that repentance is the necessary consequence of forgiveness, but the offer of pardon can indeed melt a hardened heart and bring about remorse, leading to reconciliation of the two parties. Certainly that is how many of us come to God. His is the great initiating act, and we respond, astounded by his love. It may be helpful to realize that we use the word forgiveness in two ways. First, to speak of the way that the injured party releases the perpetrator and gives up any right to hatred or retribution, but also to speak about the full event, the reconciliation that occurs when the injuring party repents or turns back. In real life, this becomes very messy, since not one of us is ever perfect in any human relationship. Ideally, in the Christian community, the offender realizes his or her sin, repents and confesses, is forgiven, and reconciliation occurs. Sometimes the offer of repentance is made, though, and it melts the perpetrator's heart. Sometimes the time or death or continued hardness of heart make a reconciliation on earth impossible. Still, the injured party is called to be perfect, like our Father in heaven. I've changed my mind on this over the past few years. I used to take Jesus' scenario in Luke chapter 17, verse 33 to 4 as normative in a kind of a legalistic or transactional way. There we read, "If your brother or sister sins against you, rebuke them. And if they repent, forgive them. Even if they sin against you 7 times in a day and 7 times come back to you saying, 'I repent,' you must forgive them." Of course, this is an ideal scenario for reconciliation, and we are delighted when honesty between brothers and sisters follows this course. But I've come to see that in Matthew's parallel to the saying of Jesus, no qualification is given for the hurt party to avoid forgiveness. Matthew simply says, Matthew 18, 21 to 22, "Then Peter came to Jesus and asked, 'Lord, how often shall my brother sin against me and I forgive him? Up to 7 times?' Jesus said to him, 'Not up to 7 times, but up to 70 times 7. Where is the if clause concerning repentance in this version of the conversation? Nowhere. And surely this represents the generous heart of God who came and suffered and died while we were still sinners. To forgive in this sense is divine. By the way, I think it's simply wrong-headed to make forgiveness into merely a therapy for the one who forgives, as though the main purpose of our forgiving were to have a sense of peace and release from bitterness. Indeed, to forgive can and often does have a healing effect on the one who forgives, but the forgiveness is not for the injured party's benefit primarily. We are forgiving the one who's done harm, and it is for him or for her that we are called to follow God's generosity, not to feel better within ourselves." To speak of God's generosity doesn't cheapen grace, as some have feared. Rather, we give thanks for the utter profligacy, the extravagance, the tender-heartedness of our God who applies his oil liberally to our wounds and who teaches us to do the same with our human brothers and sisters. The Good Samaritan did not ask the man who went down to Jericho from Jerusalem to repent of going away from the holy city in the wrong direction, but he rescued and healed him. The offer of forgiveness in a particular case also doesn't mean automatic final deliverance, for we live in a real and not a pretend world. God intends to transform us, which means that we must confess and repent and turn back to him time and time again. To live truly with God means that we cannot presume, as some have glibly said, that it's simply God's job to forgive. Forgiveness is offered, and as his sons and daughters, we are to model the one who forgave freely on the cross. Yet, we keep also before our eyes the penitence of David, Ezra, Nehemiah, and King Manasseh, who came before God in all simplicity and thanked him for appointing repentance for sinners. God gives us the dignity to act freely, to enter into the repair of our relationship with him. Repentance and forgiveness are actions that lead to reconciliation in God's goodwill and God's time. The coming together of God and humanity, the reconciliation of penitent and forgiver on the human level. These are mysterious and beautiful scenarios that are modeled for us in Scripture, in our holy tradition, and in the world around us.
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0: Welcome to Eastern Christian Insights with Father Philip LeMasters. Homilies from St. Luke Orthodox Church in Abilene, Texas. Father Philip is a professor of religion and the director of the Honors Program at McMurray University. Here he is with today's homily.
3: In the name of the Father, and of the Son, and of the Holy Spirit. Amen. As we continue to celebrate the elevation of the Holy Cross, we must remain on guard against the temptation of viewing our Lord's cross as merely a religious symbol that requires nothing of us. Through his self-offering on the cross, Christ has conquered death and brought salvation to the world. But in order for us to share personally in his eternal life, we must take up our own crosses, deny ourselves, and follow him. If we refuse to do that, then we will show that we are ashamed of our Lord, and that we want no true part in him or his kingdom. We will show that we prefer to continue in the old way of death, rather than to enter by grace into the heavenly reign. Peter was in precisely such a state when he tried to explain to Christ that dying on the cross had nothing at all to do with being the Messiah. That is when the Lord famously said to Peter, "Get behind me, Satan, for you are not mindful of the things of God, but of the things of men." That is the context for today's gospel passage, as Christ teaches that following him is not a way to gain anything at all according to the standards of this world, but instead a calling to offer ourselves without reservation, no matter the cost. Our vocation is to lose our lives in this world for Christ and his gospel in order to share in his great victory over death. The calling to take up our crosses stands in stark contrast to the persistent temptation to try to use religion to exalt ourselves. Across the centuries to the present day, some have tried to use the cross to gain earthly power by identifying some version of an earthly kingdom with our Lord's heavenly reign. Others have tried to use the cross as a way to justify their own religious or moral superiority over their family members, friends, or neighbors. The problem is not so much in the particulars of how anyone has used the cross as in the very idea of using it, of making it an instrument for serving our passions and achieving anything at all in this world. Quite to the contrary, our Lord's cross calls us to turn away from addiction to gratifying our self-centered desires as we offer ourselves in union with his great self-offering for the salvation of the world. In our epistle reading today from Galatians, St. Paul opposes fellow Jewish Christians who relied too much on their own ability to obey the Old Testament law and who would have required the same of Gentile converts. Refusing to trust in his own ability to obey religious rules, he writes, that I have been crucified with Christ. Nevertheless, I live, yet not I, but Christ lives in me. And the life which I now live in the flesh, I live by faith in the Son of God, who loved me and gave himself up for me. Paul took up his own cross by enduring many struggles and difficulties purely out of faithfulness to the Lord, ultimately dying for him as a martyr. He wrote to the Colossians that I now rejoice in my sufferings for you and fill up in my flesh what is lacking in the afflictions of Christ for the sake of his body, which is the church. There is obviously nothing deficient at all in our Lord's great self-offering. All that is lacking is our taking up our own crosses in obedience to the Lord's calling to deny ourselves and follow him. Because of our own passions and the brokenness of our world of corruption, the struggle for faithfulness inevitably requires suffering, but not as though pain were somehow pleasing to God in and of itself. Such suffering results from the inevitable tension we experience in embracing the struggle to offer ourselves fully to Christ. Truly taking up our crosses means fighting the difficult battle of confronting our own personal brokenness each day, as we reject thoughts, feelings, and habits that would keep us focused on serving ourselves and the false gods of this world. Christ prayed the night before his crucifixion, Father, if you are willing, take this cup from me, yet not my will but yours be done. He ascended the cross in free obedience, and no one forces us to take up our crosses either. Many problems and pains come upon us without our asking for them in this life, even to the point of death. And it's so easy to refuse to suffer in a spiritually healthy way. As Job's wife suggested, we can curse God and die in response to losses, obstacles, and disappointments. We can refuse to offer our wounds to Christ for healing by ignoring them, or convincing ourselves we're still better off spiritually than the people we like to condemn. Of course, doing so will simply fuel our passions, blind us with spiritual pride, and corrupt our relationships with others. No one can keep us from refusing to take up our crosses, as freedom is an intrinsic dimension of being in God's image. Only we ourselves can unite ourselves to Christ in his great self-offering for the salvation of the world. Regardless of the circumstances, we have the freedom to refuse to fall into despair. For any instance of struggle, pain, disappointment, or suffering provides an opportunity to purify the desires of our hearts as we learn to entrust ourselves more fully to the Lord. Difficulties by their nature present challenges to which we may respond in a Christ-like way or according to our passions. He offered up himself fully upon the cross, and he refused to respond in kind to those who aided and rejected him. Likewise, we may unite ourselves to him in every dimension and circumstance of our lives, including those in which we are sorely tempted not to respond as he did. Illness, broken relationships with others, worries about the future, regrets about the past, crushed hopes, and even the worst losses imaginable all present opportunities to grow in love, joy, peace, long-suffering, kindness, goodness, faithfulness, gentleness, and self-control. St. Paul wrote that those who are Christ have crucified the flesh with its passions and desires. Our self-centered and distorted desires usually rear their ugly heads pretty quickly when we face trying circumstances. And if you're at all like me, then you sometimes react like Jonah when the vine that gave him shade was eaten by a worm. Now that was a very small thing, but Jonah became so angry that he literally wished he would die. Other times we face circumstances so grave that they rattle us to the depths of our souls, and we must struggle mightily not to fall into despair about life itself. Whether in matters small or great, there is no lack of opportunity to take up our crosses as we struggle to find healing for our souls. Doing so usually does not require anything especially dramatic or extraordinary. It's normally a matter of focusing on the basic disciplines of the Christian life, such as refusing to accept sinful thoughts into our hearts, forgiving those who have wronged us, and trusting that nothing will be able to separate us from the love of God that is in Christ Jesus our Lord. The more that we open our souls to the Lord's healing strength through prayer, repentance, and serving our neighbors, the less time and energy we will have for stirring up and embracing the impassioned thoughts that lead to sinful actions. The less that we worry obsessively or run our mouths thoughtlessly, the more we will be able to pray to God from our hearts to grant what is best for us, our loved ones, and our world. We must follow the Apostles' teaching, be anxious for nothing, but in everything by prayer and supplication with thanksgiving let your requests be made known to God. And the peace of God, which surpasses all understanding, will guard your hearts and minds through Christ Jesus. This is the path for gaining the strength to take up our crosses, deny ourselves, and follow the Lord. In order to take up our crosses, we must choose to embrace the struggle of dying to our vain illusions about ourselves, other people, and our world. Our hope is not in spiritual or moral perfection acquired merely by our own willpower, but in the gracious mercy of the one who offered up himself for our salvation purely out of love. Through the cross he has brought life in the midst of death, light in the midst of darkness, and joy in the midst of despair. We will receive his healing as we persistently offer ourselves to him in humble faith, no matter what challenges or pains life brings us. That is how we may die to the corrupting power of sin and enter into the blessedness of his kingdom, which remains not of this world. The only way to truly elevate the Holy Cross is by denying ourselves and taking up our own crosses to follow the Savior each and every day of our lives. In the name of the Father, and of the Son, and of the Holy Spirit. Amen.
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5: Come and study the Holy Scriptures with us as Father Stephen DeYoung teaches verse by verse on the podcast, The Whole Counsel of God. Father Stephen holds a PhD in Biblical Studies and is an Orthodox priest serving at Archangel Gabriel Orthodox Church in Lafayette, Louisiana.
6: Chapter 13. Now the Lord spoke to Moses, saying, "Send men to spy out the land of Canaan, which I am giving to the children of Israel. From each tribe of their fathers you shall send a man, every one a ruler among them." So remember, we got the list. We've gotten it a couple of times, actually. So we got it once in the census, and then we got it again when they came and brought their sacrifices at the sort of dedication of the tabernacle, the list of sort of the leaders of the 12 tribes. So each of the 12 tribes has several clans within it. There's a head of each clan, and then there's a guy who's sort of recognized as one of those clan heads is recognized as sort of the leading man, the elder of that particular tribe. And so God is saying, from those 12, get one from each tribe, get one of those leaders. Now they're going to have a mission, so this probably isn't going to be the very, very head guy, because the very, very head guy is probably the oldest man, right, in the tribe. And this mission does not necessarily require an octogenarian to do, but you want a leading man, but one who's going to be able to fulfill the mission, we're going to see. And so, you know, the word spy is always used here, which, you know, this isn't James Bond. They're not on a secret mission. They don't have a license to kill. It's not even Andor. It's not even... Right? Spy has these other connotations for us now. What they're supposed to be doing is really closer to survey... Get the lay of the land. But also, and this is where the spy comes in and why it was originally used, they're also looking at the locations of cities, the fortifications of those cities. Those are going to come into play, right, when they come into the land later. But all of that, they're taking into account. Where are the mountains? Where are the mountain passes? Where are the... Scouting, right? Scouting out the land, right? So, yeah, it's not secret agent man. Right, or I can start really thinking of Man from Uncle. It's not like old school, but Yeah, so that's the idea. That's what these 12 people are being sent to do. That's why I say it probably wasn't, you know, the guys in their 70s and 80s who sort of judged cases for the tribes. This would be younger guys, but still people who were considered leaders. So Moses sent them from the desert of Paran at the Lord's voice, and all the men were rulers of the children of Israel. Now these were their names. I'm going to get them again. The tribe of Reuben, Shemua, the son of Zachar. From the tribe of Simeon, Shaphat, the son of Hori. From the tribe of Judah, Caleb, the son of Jephunneh. From the tribe of Issachar, Igal, the son of Joseph. From the tribe of Ephraim, Hoshea, the son of Nun. From the tribe of Benjamin, Palti, the son of Raphu. From the tribe of Zebulun, Gadiel, the son of Sodi. From the tribe of Joseph, that is from the tribe of Manasseh, Gadi, the son of Susi. So remember, Manasseh and Ephraim were Joseph's two sons. So both of those tribes are from Joseph. From the tribe of Dan, Amiel, the son of Gamali. From the tribe of Asher, Sether, the son of Michael. From the tribe of Naphtali, Nabi, the son of Vapshi. From the tribe of Gad, Guel, the son of Machi. These are the names of the men Moses sent to spy out the land. Now Moses called Hoshea, the son of Nun, Joshua. So a couple things to notice here. Number one, remember we got two different tribes of Joseph? How is it still 12? Yeah, but how is it still 12 and not 13? Because there's nobody from Levi. Remember, because the Levites don't fight. They were left out of the military census. They don't. Right? They have their own duties. Right. So it's the other tribes, and we get 12 from having two from the two half tribes from Joseph. Hoshea, which is his given name, means salvation. Joshua is from Yahshua, which means Yahweh saves. Okay. So Moses here changed Joshua's name. And Joshua is going to be, spoilers in Deuteronomy, his chosen successor through the laying on of hands. So the idea of ordaining somebody with the laying on of hands, right? The idea of what we will later call apostolic succession, which is called something else in Hebrew, but is basically the same idea, starting with Moses and Joshua, the laying on of hands, goes all the way back to the Bronze Age. That's not a new idea that the Roman Catholics came up during the Reformation. This is an idea that goes all the way back in the Bible. But also connected with that, the idea of changing someone's name. And we're to see this, for example, when we see Jesus changing people's names, like St. Peter. That is connected with this idea of ordination. Right, when someone changes somebody's name, which happens fairly frequently and randomly in the New Testament, but or people think randomly, but that's what this is related to. This is the idea of there being a mentor-mentee relationship and kind of a passing on of authority relationship, and changing the name is an exercise of that authority. So still to this day in the Orthodox Church, people sometimes get their name changed when they get ordained. I did not, but that's because the bishop who ordained me a deacon said, "You're not changing your name, are you?" You can probably tell from that what bishop it was, if you know him. But that was my response was, no, Santa, I think Stephen is a pretty good name for a deacon. So that's hard to argue with, right? If you've read Acts. Okay, so these are the 12 who are being sent. Notice that Joshua, who's going to be Moses' successor. Moses is from what tribe? Levi, right? But his successor, Joshua, is from what tribe? Ephraim, not Judah. I bet you would have guessed Judah if I'd asked you. If I had just asked everybody, hey, what tribe do you think Joshua, who takes over for Moses in the book of Joshua, what tribe do you think he's from? I bet most people would have guessed Judah. Probably because they know that his name is the same name as Jesus's given name, and Jesus is from the tribe of Judah. David's from the tribe of Judah. leadership, kingship, and all that. Okay. So this is important in terms of the Old Testament, because if you're just reading the Torah, imagine a world in which you haven't read anything else in the Bible yet, right? And you're just reading the Torah. Which is the most important tribe?
7: Ephraim. Whatever Joseph's tribe is.
6: Right. Because like a third of the book of Genesis is about Joseph. About a third of it. Not about Judah, about Joseph. We've seen the Ephraimites here. They're the biggest tribe. The most numerous. Joshua, who's going to take over for Moses at the end of Deuteronomy, from is an Ephraimite. You'd think, right, just coming out of that, oh, Ephraim, and we're going to, in the Psalms, when we get there eventually, you're going to see Ephraim being used to refer to Israel as a whole. And then, importantly, the northern kingdom of Israel is going to be Ephraim when they split into Israel and Judah. Ephraim is where the capital is, Samaria. It's the center of the northern kingdom. So, why is this so important that we track with this? For one thing, if this wasn't written, right, the basis at least, not every word, but the basis of what we have in the Torah, in the Pentateuch, if that wasn't written until right before or during or even after the exile of Judah, why would you make Ephraim so important? The tribe of Ephraim ceased to exist in 722 BC. The Assyrians destroyed it completely, right? So if you're after 722 BC, which is when a lot of our German friends and their ilk tell us this was written, right? Why would you put Ephraim and their traditions about Joseph, their forefather, why would you make them so central and important? When all that's left is Judah, why wouldn't this be all Judahite traditions? Why wouldn't you center Judah all the way through? Now, it's not that Judah's not going to be here, because Caleb, who's the guy from Judah, is also going to be important as we go forward. But Joshua's the guy. And Caleb, for at least part of the time, is sort of his right-hand man. And you'd expect something more the opposite, right? If this is being written after the Ephraimites have ceased to exist. Here's the other thing. You might think from that, oh, okay, well, if Ephraim is sort of at the center of this, someone who thinks like one of these Bible scholars might say, right? Well, that must mean this was put together by the northern kingdom, right? And that's why they put themselves in the center and they made Judah like secondary. Like we've got story of Joseph for a third of the book of Genesis, gets interrupted briefly for the story of Judah and Tamar, where Judah doesn't look very good. And we've got Joshua from Ephraim and Caleb, his sidekick. So this must have been written by the northern kingdom. Here's the thing. The whole existence of the northern kingdom of Israel, all like 200 years of it, they were worshiping the golden calves at Bethel and Dan. We'll get there in 1 Kings or 3 Kingdoms when we get there. They never had the tabernacle. Tabernacle was in Judah. They never kept any of these Torah commandments related to it. So why would they write the Torah looking like this? The only way you get a Torah that looks like this is if at least the major strokes of it were compiled before the kingdoms were divided. Which means the broad strokes of it could have been written in the 10th century BC at the latest. And we see even during the life of David, there were issues that ended with the break. So if you push it back before that, right? If you push it back 200 years from that, now you're at the late date for Moses. So it is entirely sensible, since I took that shot about the thing with Moses being the most humble man on earth being written by Moses, let me come back and say, It is, to me, the only logical conclusion that the basic structure of what we have in the Torah, at least the basics of it, go back to somewhere in the time when Moses would have lived. Obviously, you can't prove that a historical person like Moses existed any more than you could prove Alexander the Great existed or Julius Caesar. You can't prove it. But the time period when he is supposed to have lived, right, is the time period from which the basic structure of this has to come for what we have here to make sense, right? Because it doesn't make sense for it to take this form after. If there was any major significant editing after the, for example, after the exile, there wouldn't be all this Ephraim stuff. It would be irrelevant. And you could point out to me there are prophets after the exile prophesying the restoration of Ephraim, right? But that's a chicken and the egg thing. They're prophesying the restoration of Ephraim because of how important Ephraim is in the Torah, right? That's not why they were put into the Torah, because there was some prophecy floating around that they'd come back somehow. They were so important in the Torah that everybody said, well, they're going to have to come back somehow. Right, because of how important they are in the Torah, in the scriptures. So that may seem like a diversion, but this is the kind of stuff that I talk about, not because I'm into like disproving JEDP and all this stuff, right? I don't care that much in most cases when exactly something was written down. But in this case, a lot of people get like really hung up on this. And a lot of people make really absurd arguments about this to try to discredit the Bible and stuff. And so pointing out that their argument doesn't make sense if you think about it for a few minutes historically, which they don't think historically. But if you think about it historically, their argument basically doesn't make any sense. Okay. So Joshua is from Ephraim. As I mentioned, notice also Caleb here, son of Jephunneh, is listed as being from the tribe of Judah. Later on in the text, we're going to find out some interesting things about Caleb and his dad. Namely, that his dad is not an Israelite, let alone from the tribe of Judah. I'll spoil. We're going to find out he's a Kenizzite. And the Kenizzites are one of the tribes that the Israelites are going to be supposed to wipe out. But Joshua not only is not considered one anymore, despite being born to one, but he's now considered specifically a member of the tribe of Judah, right? Even though he is not biologically descended from the person Judah at all, even remotely. I mean, you could go back thousands of years, you know, Adam and Eve, Noah, whatever, but any time recently, he is in no way biologically connected to the person Judah. But we'll come back to him when we get more of that information later. Then Moses sent them to spy out the land of Canaan and said to them, go up to this desert and go up to the mountain, and you will see the land and the people who dwell upon it. What are they? Are they strong or weak, few or many? Also, what is the land they dwell in? Is it good or bad? Then too, what about the cities they inhabit? Are they walled or unwalled? Then again, what about the ground? Is it fertile or neglected? Are there trees on it? Persevere, and you shall receive some of the fruits of the land. Now, the days were the days of spring, the forerunner of the grapes. Okay, so they're saying things are starting to sprout. So they could go and look and get a good idea of where are the fertile parts of the land, where are the places where the current people are raising crops, where's the land that's more deserty and not good, where's the land that's just sort of neglected and nobody's using for anything. These are the kind of questions, this is what they're surveying to find out. So they went up and spied out the land from the desert of Zin as far as Rehob, near the entrance of Hamat. Then they went up through the desert and came to Hebron, Ahimar, Sheshai, and Talmai. The descendants of Anak were there. Now Hebron was built 7 years before Zoan in Egypt. That is a very arcane old reference. We don't know what that means, right? But this is another sign of the antiquity of the text. So that city in Egypt must have been renowned for being really old, and they're saying, hey, this one's even older. So the descendants of Anak probably doesn't, well, it might, if you've been listening to my stuff, but it literally is the word is Anakim, because Im is the plural ending, right? The Anakites, right? The people descended from Anak. This means that's sort of a catch-all for members of giant clans. And so we've talked about Nephilim, giant clans before. This is not primarily about size. I say this not because I'm biased, being 6'4", and I don't want you to know my evils. I say this because, so size is an image of something, right? Not vice versa. It's not about just big, tall people. But they're depicted as big and tall because that's telling us something else about them, right? So remember the Nephilim, which is derived from the Aramaic word Nephilim, because you do plurals a little differently in Aramaic. It just means giant, means big person. But it's not primarily big person in the sense of literally physically large. It is more like it and gigantes, which we translate as giant in Greek, literally can mean like a tyrant, a bully, like a thug. So what I always compare it to is the term strongman that we use like for dictators. When I was a kid, it was strongman Manuel Noriega. Didn't mean he had an awesome bench. It meant, right, that he was a tyrant, right? He's a dictator, right? And that was said about the people before the flood in Genesis 6, right? The mighty men before the flood were characterized in this way, as these kind of demonic giants and tyrants, because the view in paganism all over the world, from Greek paganism to Babylonian paganism to Egyptian paganism, was that the pre-flood world was like a utopia. It was a golden age where everything was wonderful. And so Genesis 6 is giving us the minority report, which is, no, it wasn't, right? These people were demonic tyrants. The world was full of sin and wickedness and evil. And the flood came because God had to purify the world from them and what they were doing, right? And what they were doing, we get particulars in places like Book of Wisdom, in some extra biblical literature, the Second Temple period, but it focuses on a couple of things. It focuses on sexual immorality within particular pagan rites, specifically the rite of succession of kings, which involved them through demonic possession and ritual things, having sexual relations with a god or goddess, they believed. That's how they describe it, right? To produce the heir. And then the heir who came to the throne next was seen as part human, part divine. And so witness Gilgamesh, witness Hercules, witness, right? On and on. World paganism, up to and including the Japanese emperor, who still to this day, on the day of his accession, goes and spends the night with the sun goddess. They say that since World War II, they've taken the sex out of the ritual. So that may be true. But notice they say, since World War II, they took it out, meaning it was there before. Right? So that's going on, number one. And number two, human sacrifice with attendant acts of cannibalism. And that human sacrifice and cannibalism ranged from just drinking human blood all the way up to just straightforward cannibalism, right? Eating hearts, eating other organs, right? From humans. It's part of the sacrificial ritual because, as we talked about when we talked about sacrifices, sacrifices are meals. They're not about killing, they're about meals. Human sacrifices involved cannibalism of one of those kinds in almost all cases. So these are the abominations of these groups that God is going to talk about. These are the groups that God has been saying since Genesis, since Abraham, that they're going to go and take out. Not everyone who lives in Canaan, but these specific groups who are practicing these things that God calls abominations. Those abominations have to stop. As we get closer to Joshua, we'll talk more about what exactly that means. But those groups, that's what's being referred to with the anarchy, right? There are those people there. Those people are scary, right? Obviously, right? People practicing that are extremely scary. But so they're there, right? So this would be a minus in terms of right? We're going to have to mess with them if we go in, even though God's been saying one of the main reasons you're going in is to stop them from doing those things. And then also they're pointing out Hebron is this ancient city already, right? At this time already, it's ancient from their perspective, meaning it's well fortified, right? It's been there a long time. Then they came to the valley of Eshcol and surveyed it and cut down a branch there with one cluster of grapes. They carried it between two of them on a pole. They also brought some of the pomegranates and figs. The place was called the Valley of Eshcol because of the cluster the sons of Israel cut down there. Eshcol is the word for a cluster of grapes. So you don't necessarily get that reading the English, but yeah. So they bring back some of the, they don't just look at it. They say, hey, we're going to take back some samples. This is what's growing. Fertile land, fertile trees. Then they return from spying out the land after 40 days. There's 40 days again. Do you remember the last time we talked about 40 days?

0: And so the number 40 or 42 is this, they're meant to convey the idea of preparation for something, right? Sort of preparation, expectancy. That's why, right, Christ goes and spends 40 days in the wilderness before beginning his public ministry, right? Moses is on the mountain for 40 days, then comes down with the covenant, right? It's a sort of preparatory period. Now they departed and came back to Moses and Aaron and to all the congregation of the children of Israel in the desert of Paran. At Kadesh, they brought back word to them and to all the congregation and showed them the fruit of the land. Then they told him and said, "We went to the land where you sent us. It truly flows with milk and honey, and this is its fruit. Nevertheless, the people who dwell in the land are strong, the cities are fortified and very large. Moreover, we saw the descendants of Anak there. The Amalekites dwell in the land toward the south, the Hittites, the Evites, the Jebusites, and the Amorites dwell in the mountains. The Canaanites dwell by the sea and along the banks of the Jordan." So this is the majority report, right, from the spies. They come and say, yes, great land. Here's the fruits of the land. Everything's wonderful. Just one problem. Fortified cities, big armies, giants who are crazy, who we don't want to mess with, right? So maybe we need to think twice about this whole thing. Then Caleb quieted the people towards Moses and said to them, now it says the people. So they give this report in front of everybody, and you get the giants, I don't know about this, right? So Caleb, you know, quiets everybody down and says, "No, but let us go up at once and take possession of it, for we are well able to overcome them." Okay. So Caleb said, no, let's go do this. We got this, because he knows God is giving them the land. And so let's do it. But the men who went up with him said, "We are not going up, for we are unable to go up against them because they are stronger than we." So they instilled a terror for the land which they spied out among the children of Israel, saying, "The land through which we went as spies is a land that devours its inhabitants, and all the people we saw in it are men of great stature." They didn't see any women. See, this is the weird thing with interpreting the giant thing literally. Obviously, they also saw women and children. The idea here is, you know, we saw the Anakim. We saw those people. There we saw the giants. That's translating the word Nephilim. But the Greek there is literally the word giant. There we saw the giants, and we seemed like grasshoppers to them, but so we actually were. So Caleb tries to give the minority report. No, we can still do this. But the other 10, Joshua's not included either, the other 10 not only disagree, but go and talk to them. They're the leaders of those tribes. Go and tell us, no, we can't do it. No, it's too much. We can't do it. We can't do it. We can't do it. Now, this, remember the story this follows after, remember? Miriam and Aaron doing something not totally dissimilar. But now it's happening again, and now it's on this other level with the leaderships of the individual clans and tribes.
1: 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Father Stephen's email address is wholecounsel@ancientfaith.com. That's wholecounsel@ancientfaith.com.
2: Encouraged to pray, Metropolitan Anthony Bloom wrote, "The cry to God in our hearts is a grace, a mystery of grace. 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We must silently and humbly hold on to it. We should respect it and pay attention to it. Through the attitudes that grace has formed in us, we can glimpse the mystery of God."
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0: I've had a long absence from this podcast, and as regular listeners have already heard, I was finishing up my master's thesis, and I had to take some time to focus on that, but it's also a problem of habit. If I build up a routine, I can keep it, but when it breaks, it's just really hard for me to rebuild it. It's simple physics, right? Like when I have the momentum of routine, I can overcome friction and keep going. But when I stop, inertia begins to work against me. And apparently, it gets the best of me sometimes. So this is me trying to push through the inertia and get back to it because I do love this podcast. And here we are. Let's see if I can keep it up. So I love this quote from Metropolitan Anthony Bloom. You know, Courage to Pray is a very beautiful book. He's written a few very beautiful books about prayer. And he says that grace lives in our hearts, meaning that the Holy Spirit abides in us. I once heard someone talking about the idea that the Holy Spirit, maybe I read it, I don't even know where it was, could be St. Porphyrios because I think about him a lot, but he was talking about how when you say the Jesus prayer enough, it's like the Holy Spirit is a little priest in your heart and he's just in there sensing peacefully all the time. And so that's what I picture, right? When we say the Holy Spirit abides in us, I get very literal. I'm like, I think he's sensing. I think he's cleaning things up in there. At our chrismation, the Holy Spirit is sealed into our hearts, right? So when we say sealed, that's what we're talking about. We're sealing in the Holy Spirit. And I love how he talks about what the Holy Spirit is doing. He says, the cry to God in our hearts is a grace, a mystery of grace. So the Spirit, which is the same thing as God's grace, is there in our hearts, mysteriously calling us to cry to God. He abides in us, and in some mystery, which is the same word we use for sacrament, it's those ways that in which God is clearly acting in our lives and in our world. And in this beautiful mystery, God is within us, and he inspires us to turn to him and cry out. The cry to God in our hearts is a grace, a mystery of grace. It is always deeper than we can fathom. We must believe in this mystery of grace which lives in our hearts. We must silently and humbly hold on to it. We should respect it and pay attention to it. Through the attitudes that grace has formed in us, we can glimpse the mystery of God. So there's work to do, right? Like we have to be attentive to the Spirit. We have to be silent and humble and hold it, be respectful and aware, right? We have work to do. Look how the Spirit works within us. It isn't forcing. It isn't whispering answers. He says that it forms attitudes. It gives us a perspective, an angle, a way of seeing things. The Spirit at work inside us is forming us and transforming us as it abides in our hearts. In the same book, he writes, if we were truly open to his grace, if grace could really do what it wanted with us, we would become all love for God and our neighbor. This would be the surest sign of God's presence. If we could only be open and cooperative, God would make us all love. I love the idea that grace is trying to do something. Like if grace could really do what it wanted, but we are apparently just like fighting it and blocking it and getting in the way, right? So what does it mean to be open and cooperative? How do we be truly open to his grace and what it wants to do? Because honestly, you know, Christ walks around and he says things to people like, do you wish to be well? Because that's a question, right? They might say no. And that's part of the question. Do you want grace to make you all love? I don't know. Like sometimes we kind of like being mad and sometimes we like holding grudges. But I think to be open and cooperative, like what that would look like, I think there's a quietness in it. You know, and maybe that's just me because, you know, as a person with ADHD, I've spent a lot of years talking. I share my thoughts and opinions. And since I've become Orthodox and since I've grown up a bit, become more mature, I've been learning how to hold my tongue, how to listen more. Because sometimes showing love is just making space and listening to the other person, you know, both to the people around us and to the Holy Spirit. So I find that my own voice can drown out or crowd out all the good he wants to do in me. When I'm so busy asserting my voice, and really what that means is asserting my will, I'm not making room for him, and I'm not attuned to his grace. If grace could really do what it wanted with us, we would become all love. Well, that's just another way of talking about theosis, right? I mean, theosis can seem like a strange idea, right? How can we imperfect people actually be designed to become like God? As a convert, you know, I had to struggle with that idea, you know, God made man so that man could become God. And it's like, that's not what I learned in my non-denominational upbringing, right? But that's the truth. And that's what theosis is, right? But that's what Metropolitan Anthony means, because God is love. And we can become more and more like God. We can be so filled with God that we're in some mysterious way deified. So God is love. And so we can become all love. If we become all love, we'll be all God, right? Like, it's the same thing. We just have to get ourselves out of the way. If grace wants to form attitudes in me, I probably need to slow down and become aware of the people around me. I need to interact with them in love and allow whatever circumstances come my way to be an opportunity to practice relying on God and being open to God. Just lately, I got a whole new opportunity to learn. Try not to be too jealous, but never be jealous of someone having an opportunity to learn, like patience or love or whatever, because it's always painful, right? Don't ever ask for lessons, my goodness. But I just started going through something difficult. And frankly, I process things by articulating. I write, I talk, I think about the vocabulary that best describes the experience. And that's how I work through things. That's how I process. So it would seem that I will be writing my way through this. So you're invited, but here's a trigger warning. There's medical stuff. And sometimes we're not in the place to hear it. But I should also warn you, I speak plainly about things. It can be good and it can be bad, right? Like, I think it's mostly good, because I'll go speak in front of a crowd and I'll talk about my son's death and what that experience is like without mincing words. And while I'm sure that makes some people uncomfortable at first, I think ultimately it's good, because we need to create spaces where we can talk about big things like death, where we can speak honestly and plainly. When we give ourselves permission to speak about the things that weigh heavily on our hearts, we're opening up an exchange, right? It allows us to really connect with one another. I'm not saying we should do it all the time. It gets old. But here and there, it's a really beautiful thing to allow one another to really speak about those things people don't want to talk about. So sometimes that tendency of mine can be weird. Like, I was recently diagnosed with a brain tumor, and I'm trying to find really good ways to work it into conversation with my friends who I need to tell, but I don't want to freak them out, and that's really hard to do. And somebody recently commented, my friend said, I announced my brain tumor like I'm saying that I forgot my keys in the car. Like, it's just another thing going on. But I mean, it is just another thing going on. It is. I have a large benign tumor in my head. It's benign. It's slow growing. It's a schwannoma, neuroma, if you know what that is. And so it's not cancerous. It's not going to be life-threatening. It's not a big deal. It is, however, ginormous. And I need to get some surgeons to take it out of my head so it stops causing me problems and pain and messing me up. But meanwhile, the rest of my life is still happening, right? I'm still parenting. I'm tending to my relationships. I'm doing my work. I'm cleaning up my house. I'm, you know, spending time with my husband. I'm still here. I'm just working out my salvation in whatever circumstance God sends me. And I can't help but notice, like, this is a ripe opportunity. Because, you know, one of the things that I'm really noticing is that I'm like at my limit, you know, like I can kind of handle the brain tumor, I think. And then one thing goes wrong and I just have zero patience and zero energy and I just want to cry. And it's like, oh, all right then. So I can handle it, but I also cannot handle it because it sort of fills me up right to the brim. But yeah, I'm living my normal life and also every day absorbing more information about acoustic neuroma, right? Like, I'm managing all the usual stuff plus learning about this stuff and managing all the anxiety that it produces and the heaviness and just the amazement that comes with knowing that I'm trying to schedule brain surgery. Also the amazement that it's really hard to schedule brain surgery. Who knew? But Yeah, I just announced the tumor like I'd announce anything else because I don't know any other way. I don't want to make a big scene, you know? I don't want anybody to like drum roll behind me or something. I don't want to be dramatic. I just want people to know because I want to remain connected to them and I want them to pray for me. So I want you to pray for me. Things like this can be really isolating. And I don't want to pull into my head and just sit there alone. So I tell people and I ask them to pray for me. And then we talk about the next thing on the list, right? Because there's lots of stuff. There's lots of stuff going on. And I should point out, nobody likes any tumor anywhere. Nobody wants a tumor. But this is not a terrible sort of tumor. It really is, you know, benign, slow growing. It's not life-threatening. I just have to say that a few times. But, you know, I'm wondering, what can God's grace do here? Is there something inside me that gets in my way, something I haven't even noticed? Is there something inside me that blocks the Holy Spirit's work in my heart? In my experience, there is always something. It's like peeling an onion. You know, you start by working on the outer layers, these big sins that everyone else can see and you can see. And slowly, you work your way to the middle, to the sins that you didn't even know were sins back in the day. You know, and as you go, you find the sins that are closest to your heart, the ones you don't want to give up. And I think sometimes we mistake our sins for personality traits. We begin to think, you know, this is who I am, when in fact, this is just some misguided thing I do. I mean, I used to really have a temper. And when I was a teenager, it was like, oh, that's who I am. That's who my parents are. That's whatever. That's who my dad is. That's who I am. It's cool. I felt like I didn't even have to fight it because it just is, it's who, it's me, right? But then I began to learn, like, oh no, this is something I do. This is something crazy and destructive that I do. And I need to stop doing it. So, you know, it's funny. You don't know you have to repent for things for a while and then you figure it out. But spiritually speaking, you know, I think I need to be really watchful now. I can be vigilant and try to see myself and watch my urges and my interactions because I'm under this extra stress, right? And so when you're at your limit, sort of, you can watch what surfaces. What are the things that, I don't know, when life is easy, I don't notice, but now they're starting to happen more because it's not so easy. It's kind of like Lent, right? Like when I don't have my comfort food, when I'm not comforted by food, what happens? What comes out of me? What sins do I see that are usually hidden? So that's where I am right now. I tend to think of us as having hard hearts that God can soften. You know, like Ezekiel 36:26, he says, I will give you a new heart and put a new spirit in you. I will remove from you your heart of stone and give you a heart of flesh. Picture our hearts becoming super soft and kind of gooey or like jello, and then it can vibrate with the frequencies that God uses, right? It's like a radio. St. Porphyrios talks about that, but he doesn't say it's gooey. I say it's gooey. It's like, you know, if jello is sitting on the counter and God's voice is thundering in, the jello is going to vibrate at just that frequency and it's going to feel his presence, right? So I know that my heart has some hard spots. It has like structures inside it that hold the soft parts in place and keep them from vibrating freely like they're designed to vibrate. Keeps me from connecting with God. So maybe this experience will bring me a breakthrough. Maybe God will show me one of those structures. I'll be lucky enough, perhaps, that God will show me some of those structures and he'll help me begin to remove them. Wouldn't that be beautiful? If only grace could do what it wanted with us, we could become all love. I believe that, absolutely. So whatever the circumstances we find ourselves in, maybe we can work a little harder to be pliable and compliant, to cooperate with the grace that is sealed inside of our hearts, so that grace can do what it wants with us, forming new attitudes and ever so slowly transforming us into love. I'll leave you with a quote, and I pray that we all find this hope that St. Seraphim of Sarov describes. True hope seeks the one kingdom of God and is sure that everything necessary for this mortal life will surely be given. The heart cannot have peace until it acquires this hope. This hope pacifies it fully and brings joy to it. May God bless us, everyone, and you know, keep me in your prayers. I need them all the time. You should see me. I'm a mess. I need them all the time. But especially right now would be fantastic. And God willing, I'll be here next week with another episode.
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1: Poised between East and West, between Orthodox and Catholic, Lithuania, the last of Europe's pagan nations, did not forget its ancient tales, such as that of the giantess Neringa, Egle, Queen of Serpents, and the Iron Wolf. Rather, they fulfilled and enriched them with legends like the Hill of Crosses and the miracle-working icon of Our Lady of the Gate of the Dawn. In The Wolf and the Cross, Father Andrew Stephen Damick and Deacon Seraphim Richard Rowland take a very personal pilgrimage into a land where history and legend have met and fused, where Orthodox Christians have lived as a minority for nearly seven centuries, their faith founded upon the blood of martyrs and the witness of dozens of saints. 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
2: The epistle reading is taken from St. Paul's letter to the Romans, chapter 15, verses 30 through 33. Brethren, I appeal to you by our Lord Jesus Christ and by the love of the Spirit to strive together with me in your prayers to God on my behalf, that I may be delivered from the unbelievers in Judea, and that my service for Jerusalem may be acceptable to the saints, so that by God's will I may come to you with joy and be refreshed in your company. The God of peace be with you all. Amen. The Gospel reading is taken from St. Matthew, chapter 17, verses 24 through 27, and chapter 18, verses 1 through 4. At that time the collectors of the half-shekel tax went up to Peter and said, "Does not your teacher pay the tax?" He said, "Yes." And when he came home, Jesus spoke to him first, saying, "What do you think, Simon? From whom do kings of the earth take toll or tribute? From their sons or from others?" And when he said, "From others," Jesus said to him, "Then the sons are free. However, not to give offense to them, go to the sea and cast a hook, and take the first fish that comes up, and when you open its mouth, you will find a shekel. Take that and give it to them for me and for yourself." At that time the disciples came to Jesus, saying, "Who is the greatest in the kingdom of heaven?" And calling to him a child, he put him in the midst of them and said, "Truly I say to you, unless you turn and become like children, you will never enter the kingdom of heaven. Whoever humbles himself like this child, he is the greatest in the kingdom of heaven."
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4: 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I'm Father Alexis, and we are going to be reading through the Bible together. And I've got some friends that will be helping us. So let's get started.
5: Over hill and over dale, kids are listening to episode 406 with Abigail. Hey, Abigail, what's our chapter?
6: John chapter 8.
5: And we are starting at verse 13. How far are we going?
6: Through 20.
5: Awesome. Let's get started.
6: The Pharisees therefore said to him, "You bear witness of yourself. Your witness is not true." Jesus answered and said to them, "Even if I bear witness of myself, my witness is true. For I know where I came from and where I am going. But you do not know where I come from and where I am going. You judge according to flesh. I judge no one. And yet if I do judge, my judgment is true, for I am not alone. I am with the Father who sent me. It is also written in your law that the testimony of two men is true. I am one who bears witness of myself, and the Father who sent me bears witness of me." Then they said to him, "Where is your Father?" Jesus answered, "You know neither me nor my Father. If you had known me, you would have known my Father also. These words Jesus spoke in the treasury as he taught in the temple. No one laid hands on him, for his hour had not yet come.
5: Beautiful Abigail, thank you. Jesus is often speaking of spiritual things when the people think he is speaking of earthly things. Remember when he said that you must be born again? He wasn't talking about really being born from our mother all over again. Or when he said that he is the living water, he didn't mean that he was really a pitcher of water or the bread of life. He didn't mean that he was a loaf that we take out of the oven for dinner. He meant that we need to become new again by believing in him. That if we believe him, we will have all our most important needs, the things in life that we thirst after or hunger for, all our most important needs will be met. But they don't understand that he's speaking of heavenly things. And today he says that his Father agrees with him and believes that everything he says is true. We know that he's talking about God, his true Father, but the people think he is talking about an earthly Father. So thanks, Abigail, for reading today. I'm Father Alexis. And remember, Christ is in our midst.
6: He is and ever shall be.
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1: Welcome to the Daily Orthodox Scriptures. I'm Father Alexis, and we are reading through the Scriptures each day of the year using the Orthodox Study Bible. Our readings today will be from Job, chapters 16 through 18, Psalm 35, Proverbs, chapter 7, verses 13 through 20, and Romans, chapter 9, verses 1 through 13. Job continued his plea before the Lord until Eliphaz jumped in and, as if he were the judge, pronounces Job guilty. Job will now tell his friends what he thinks of their comfort. And let me just throw in here that it often happens, especially in times of grief, that friends try to offer comfort by telling the grieving what they think God is thinking. One of the messages of Job is to let us know that that's not really all that helpful. Listening to the one in pain is usually a better route than trying to teach the one in pain. Let's begin. Job, chapters 16 through 18. Then Job answered and said, "I have heard many such things. You are all bad comforters. What order is there in words of wind? Or what troubles you that you answer thus? I also could speak as you do. If indeed your soul were in my soul's place, then I would attack you with words and shake my head at you. But would there were strength in my mouth, then I would not spare the movement of my lips. If I should speak, I would feel the pain of my wound. But if I also should be silent, how would I less be wounded? But now he has made me weary and a worn-out fool, and you have laid hold of me. My falsehood has become a testimony. It rises up and argues against me to my face. He vented his wrath and struck me down. He gnashed at me with his teeth. The arrows of the raiders fell on me. He attacked me with the sharp darts of his eyes. He struck me on the cheek. With one accord they ran me down, for the Lord delivered me into the hands of an unjust man and cast me upon the ungodly. When I was at peace, he rejected me. He took me by the hair of my head and pulled it out. He set me up as a mark. They surrounded me with spears aimed at my mind. Without sparing me, they poured out my gall on the ground, running at me with all their strength. They knocked me down head over heels. I sewed sackcloth on my skin, and my strength is spent on the ground. My belly is on fire because of weeping, and shade is on my eyelids. Yet there was no wrongdoing in my hands, and my prayer is pure. O earth, do not cover the blood of my flesh, nor may my cry have a place. Now behold, my witness is in the heavens, and the one who knows me thoroughly is on high. May my supplication come before the Lord, and may my eyes pour out tears in his presence. May there be rebuttal for a man before the Lord, as a son of man with his neighbor. For my years are numbered, and I shall go the way of no return. I am perishing, carried away by the wind, and I ask for a burial place, but cannot obtain it. I am tired of entreating, yet what have I done? Strangers have stolen my possessions. Who is he? Let him join hands with me, for you hid their heart from discernment. Therefore you will not exalt them. He will declare evils as their portion, but my eyes melt away because of my children. But you made me a byword among the people, and I have become an object of laughter to them. For my eyes are petrified because of your wrath, and I am greatly besieged by everyone. Amazement seizes true men because of this, and the righteous man rises against the lawless man. May the faithful man hold to his way, and may those who have clean hands take courage. Nevertheless, all of you stick together and indeed come, for I did not find you to be true. My days have passed in groaning, and my heartstrings are broken. Light turned night into day. It is near at the appearance of darkness. If I tarry, Hades is my home, and my bed is spread in darkness. I called upon death to be my father, and decay to be my mother and my sister. Where then is my hope? Or where shall I see my good things? Will they go down with me to Hades? Or shall we go down together in the tomb? Then Bildad the Shuhite answered and said, How long will you keep talking? Pay close attention so we may also speak. Why have we been silent before you like four-footed animals? Wrath possesses you. Suppose you die, would the earth under heaven be uninhabited, or the mountains be overturned from their foundations? The light of the ungodly will go out, and their flame will not go up. His light shall be dark in his dwelling, and his lamp beside him shall be put out. May the least of men pounce on his goods, and let his counsel stumble him, for his foot has been caught in a snare, and he is entangled in a net. May snares come upon him. He shall strengthen those who thirst for his destruction. A snare is hidden in the ground for him, and a capture awaits him on the beaten paths. May sorrows destroy him on every side, and may many enemies come about him and plague him with severe hunger. For a destruction out of the ordinary is prepared for him. May the toes of his feet be devoured, for death will consume his beauty. May health be banished from his dwelling, and may distress seize him because of a royal decree. It shall dwell in his tent at night, and his godly appearance shall be sown with brimstone. His roots shall be dried out from below, and his crop shall be trampled from above. His memory shall perish from the earth, and his name shall be remembered no more. May he be driven from light into darkness. He shall not be known among his people, nor his house preserved on the earth. But others shall live among his possessions. The last groaned for him, and wonder seized the first. These are the dwellings of wrongdoers, and this is the place of those who do not know the Lord. Psalm 35. The transgressor, so as to sin, says within himself, There is no fear of God before his eyes, for he acts deceitfully before him, lest he discover his lawlessness and hate it. The words of his mouth are lawlessness and deceit. He is unwilling to understand how to do good. He devises lawlessness on his bed. He sets himself in every way not good, and he does not abhor evil. O Lord, your mercy is in heaven, and your truth reaches to the clouds. Your righteousness is like the mountains of God. Your judgments are a great deep. Men and cattle you will save, O Lord. How you will multiply your mercy, O God. The sons of men shall hope under the shelter of your wings. They shall be intoxicated with the fatness of your house, and you will give them drink from the abundant water of your delight. For with you is the fountain of life. In your light we shall see light. Extend your mercy to those who know you, and your righteousness to the upright in heart. Let not the foot of arrogance come against me, and may the hand of sinners not shake me. Those who work lawlessness fall there. They are cast out and unable to stand. Proverbs chapter 7, verses 13 to 20. Then laying hold of him, she kisses him, and with a shameless face she says to him, I have a peace offering. Today I pay my vows. For this reason I came out to meet you. Longing for your face, I found you. I spread my bed with sheets and covered it with tapestry from Egypt. I sprinkled my bed with saffron and my house with cinnamon. Come and let us enjoy love until morning. Come and let us embrace in love. For my husband is not at home, but is gone on a long journey.
2: taking a bag of money in his hand, he will return to his house after many days.
1: Romans chapter 9, verses 1 through 13. I tell the truth in Christ, I am not lying, my conscience also bearing me witness in the Holy Spirit, that I have great sorrow and continual grief in my heart. For I could wish that I myself were accursed from Christ for my brethren, my countrymen according to the flesh, who are Israelites, to whom pertain the adoption, the glory, the covenants, the giving of the law, the service of God, and the promises, of whom are the fathers, and from whom, according to the flesh, Christ came, who is over all, the eternally blessed God. Amen. But it is not that the word of God has taken no effect, for they are not all Israel who are of Israel, nor are they all children because they are the seed of Abraham, but in Isaac your seed shall be called. That is, those who are the children of the flesh, these are not the children of God, but the children of the promise are counted as the seed. For this is the word of the promise. At this time I will come, and Sarah shall have a son. And not only this, but when Rebekah also had conceived by one man, even by our father Isaac, for the children not yet being born, nor having done any good or evil, that the purpose of God according to election might stand, not of works, but of him who calls, it was said to her, "The older shall serve the younger." As it is written, "Jacob I have loved, but Esau I have hated."
2: We have read through well over half of the Bible this year, and if we have gotten this far, we realize that the scriptures are filled with all sorts of writings. In addition to different genres, history, poetry, gospel, letters, etc., there are different feelings that the scriptures invoke in us at different times. Sometimes we hear favorite scriptural passages that give us encouragement, and sometimes we read things that we wonder why they're even there in the Bible. So it's helpful when reading the scriptures, especially the Old Testament, to keep a few things in mind. First, we need to remember that the writings in the Bible come from a very different time and place and culture from our own. But God is speaking to me today, in the present, in my life. We don't read or listen to the scriptures for a history lesson, and especially not a science lesson. We read and listen to the scriptures so that we can draw closer to Christ and the church, that our souls may be healed, that we may be sources of healing and grace in the lives of others. The fathers and commentators on the scriptures often use the stories in a metaphorical way, illustrations of eternal truths, and don't get hung up on the historicity of the content. That's just not the purpose for them. It just doesn't seem that important. We see in today's reading from Romans that Paul does this very thing when he speaks of the children of Abraham and Sarah representing the people of God by Jewish lineage or by faith. And then he does the same with Jacob and Esau. In the 5th century Makarian homilies, we hear a beautiful ancient example of this way of interpreting. He wrote, "When you hear that at that time the Lord freed the souls from hell and the regions of darkness, and that he descended into hell and did an amazing work, do not think that this does not have any personal meaning for you. Human beings indeed can readily take and receive the evil one. Death has its grip on the children of Adam, and their thoughts are imprisoned in darkness. And when you hear mention of tombs, do not at once think only of visible ones, For your heart is a tomb and a sepulcher. When the prince of evil and his angels have built their nest there and have built roads and highways on which the powers of Satan walk about inside your mind, are you not a hell and a tomb, dead to God? For there it was that Satan stamped out counterfeit coins of silver. In such a soul he sowed bitter seeds. He leavened it with old leaven. There is where a murky, muddy fountain flows. But the Lord descends into the souls of those who seek him. He goes into the depths of the hellish heart, and there he commands death, saying, "Release those captive souls that seek after me, those that you hold by force in bondage." He therefore breaks through the heavy stones that covers the soul. He opens the tombs. He truly raises to life the dead person and leads that captive soul forth out of the dark prison. How beautiful these words from the Makarian homilies. Pascha happened not only 2,000 years ago, and not only on our annual commemoration, but when I daily allow Christ to bring light into my darkened soul. So it's important to understand the scriptures in not only their literal meaning, but also see a message that is important for me today. In fact, that's the most important way that the fathers looked at the scriptures. I'm Father Alexis, and remember, Christ is in our midst.
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4: The wrath of God, good news for modern men. Many people today feel that the notion of a wrathful God is bad news for modern men. In particular, they feel that the notion that God could be wrathful means that God is somehow touchy, irritable, easy to alienate, and profoundly unloving and, well, unlovable. That is because we all know of people who are broken like this, and who are touchy, irritable, easy to offend, judgmental, and unloving, and they are indeed profoundly unlovable. Some people, such as saints or mothers, might find a way to love them anyway, but a normal and healthy people are well advised to give them a wide berth. There's no doubt that the popular depiction of Yahweh, the God of the Old Testament, as wrathful and irascible that provoked Richard Dawkins to describe Yahweh as the most unpleasant character in all fiction. And Mr. Dawkins is hardly alone. Many people today find the concept of a wrathful God unpleasant. I suspect, though no statistics exist to support my suspicion, that this conviction about God's unpleasantness is rooted in evangelical soteriology. When I was an evangelical in my teenage years and the Jesus people, I believed that everyone who is not a confessing Christian, that is, who is not an evangelical, was going to hell. That is, I believed that everyone in the world, being sinful, had already been condemned. I had not read enough church history to know about St. Augustine or his very Western doctrine of original sin, that is, original guilt, or his assertion that all unbaptized babies dying in infancy were lost because they were born with the guilt of Adam's sin. I did not know about how Calvin inherited this system along with the rest of the West. All I knew was what my fellow evangelicals told me, and we knew that unless a person had asked Jesus into their hearts and said the sinner's prayer, that the person was doomed. If they died before they had asked Jesus into their hearts and been born again, they were sure to go to hell when they died. This conviction certainly made us zealous in our evangelism. It also made our evangelism a lot harder than it might have been. This all contributes to the popular idea present in the minds of many that all Christians assert that all non-Christians are going to hell. This notion produces a kind of disconnect in the hearts and emotions of those non-Christians exposed to this idea. They look at their average non-Christian person and have trouble believing that they are bad enough to deserve an eternity of punishment. They ask, what about the persons who have never really heard about the Christian faith? What about kind pagans? What about well-intentioned but not really religious secular people? Is it fair that they all be swept into the lake of fire simply because they never said the sinner's prayer? If God is such a character as to condemn these people to an eternity of torment simply because of their unintentional omission, that God does indeed sound unpleasant, if not perhaps more than a little pathological. Who could love such a deity? And who could believe that Christians, when they asserted that such a deity was a God of love? On one level, though, pretty much everyone admits that a doctrine of divine wrath and of hell makes sense. When one looks steadfastly at certain individuals, one sees that admitting them to paradise as they are outrages justice. Please note, the outrage consists in admitting them to eternal bliss as they are, with no admission of the guilt of their crimes and no shred of remorse for them. One thinks of war criminals, of Hitler, Stalin, Joseph Mengele, and a multitude of others whose crimes are so heinous that they cry to heaven for judgment. Everyone with a functioning conscience admits the justice of divine wrath upon such crimes and therefore upon such criminals. If they repented and wept a little for the suffering they caused, they could perhaps be forgiven and their crimes provoke less outrage. But admitting them to eternal bliss while they still persist in their hateful attitudes and would recommit their crimes if given half a chance, that is what provokes outrage. The victims of their crimes deserve something, and to admit their tormentors to bliss while they still breathe unrepentant hatred for their victims would be to inflict even more suffering upon the victims. In this sense, the wrath of God is good news. It assures the victims that the universe was on their side, and that the truth will finally somehow prevail. The earth will not forever cover their blood which cries for justice. Eventually, their case will be heard, and the real criminals condemned. Most people acknowledge that divine wrath must finally fall upon such criminals, but to include, say, our Uncle Walt in such a category and to send him to hell as if he were as bad as Hitler just because Uncle Walt never said the sinner's prayer seems profoundly unjust. It's the lumping together of Uncle Walt with Adolf Hitler that provokes secular derision, makes the popular doctrine of a wrathful God seem profoundly immoral, and deprives Christianity of much of its credibility. So, what about our Uncle Walt? That is, what about moral people who are doing the best they can according to the limited light they have received and who never got around to saying the sinner's prayer or becoming practicing members of a church? What are those people whose only exposure to Christianity consisted of exposure to some hypocritical and abusive clergy and of grinning and greedy televangelists? Are they to be condemned because they cannot recognize the love of God and His saving gospel in such a distorted Christianity? St. Augustine would answer, no doubt quite sadly and reluctantly, well, yes, since they had been born condemned and burdened with the guilt of original sin. Their condemnation by God was nothing personal. It was not God's fault if they were born guilty, but Adam's fault. Of course, this answer does nothing to add credibility to the apologist's case for Christianity, for most people would not unnaturally ask, why should I be condemned for someone else's mistake? But St. Augustine's answer is not the only one on the market. I would suggest that a further reading of the New Testament yields a rather different answer. In this alternative reading, a man is not condemned for Adam's fault, but only for deliberately turning away from the light which he has received. To be condemned by God, one must deliberately and stubbornly bang the door in God's face, refusing to accept the light that has been given. That is the teaching of Christ, to whom much is given, much is required. Luke 12:48. If a man has been given spiritual light, then he is responsible to live according to it. But if a man has little or no spiritual light, and therefore thinks Christianity consists in believing the gospel according to televangelist greedy, that man is not responsible for living according to the light that he had never received. Israel, in the time of Jesus, did not believe that every Gentile was doomed to Gehenna, nor that every Jew would be saved. Most believe that God will judge all men according to the lives they lived and according to the repentance they offered and the striving to please God that they attempted. Jesus said as much when the rich young ruler asked him, "What good deed shall I do to have eternal life?" Christ answered him, "If you would enter into life, keep the commandments." Matthew 19:16-17. The rich young man responded that he had done so and still felt a void in his heart. Christ further said that if he wanted even more, if he wanted to become perfect, or teleos, he should sell all that he had and come follow him. The rich young man was not up to the challenge of becoming teleos as Jesus' disciple and entering the kingdom even now in this life, but his failure did not mean that Christ's answer to his first question was unreliable, or that the young man had spoken falsely when he said that he had kept the commandments. What God demands of people is a life of striving to keep his commandments, of loving him and striving to love one's neighbor. If one does this, Christ assured another inquirer, you will live. So Luke 10:25-28. This is not simply the teaching of Christ, but of his apostle as well. In Romans 2:1-16, St. Paul considers the case of a righteous Gentile, one who had never heard of God's Torah. If such a Gentile lived unrighteously, refusing love for God and neighbor, sinning apart from the Torah, such a man would perish without the Torah. But if he did by nature, Greek phousē, what the Torah required, he was a kind of Torah to himself, even though he did not have the Torah. He showed that what the Torah required had been written on his heart. God shows no partiality. He'll render to every man according to his works. To those like the righteous Gentile, who by perseverance in doing good sought for glory and honor and immortality, God would give eternal life. Romans 2:7. And to those who are factious and disobeyed the truth that they had received but obeyed wickedness, God would give wrath and fury. Romans 2:8. There would be tribulation and distress for every human being who did evil, but glory and honor and peace for everyone who did good. Romans 2:9-10. One might ask, why then preach the gospel? Because the gospel is more than simply fire insurance for the afterlife. It is how man becomes teleos, a son of God and an heir of the kingdom. It is the only way to find healing in this age, and joy and peace and liberation from sin and transformation by the Spirit of God. Such salvation is found only in Jesus Christ and his church. Apart from him, we remain mired in sin and under the tyranny of the devil. Those in such a mire might finally be spared if they persevered in doing good and kept God's commandments. But who would not want liberation and joy in this age and a tremendous reward in the age to come? I suggest that this reading of the New Testament yields a different view of God than the one which necessarily consigns all non-Christians to hell. God is still a God of wrath and severity to those whose unrepentant hearts push away the light that he gave them and slam the door of salvation in his face. But he is a God of kindness to all who embrace the light that they have received. Such a deity may indeed be justly described as loving and lovable. More than that, he is good and philanthropos, the lover of mankind. Reach in Faith Radio, this is Father Lawrence Farley.
3: 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Father Lawrence is the pastor of St. Herman of Alaska Orthodox Church in Langley, British Columbia, and the author of numerous books and articles. 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

daily life at St. John the Compassionate Mission in Toronto, Ontario. Daily, we seek to live the simplicity of the gospel and to witness to the unique dignity and infinite value of each person. Through our open doors, we welcome people from all walks of life, awakening and mirroring the beauty that lies at the heart of each person. These are the parables of community. They illustrate the reality that the kingdom of God is among us, often hidden in the noise and busyness of daily life. They are the precious pearls that God gives us when we risk opening our doors to the stranger. From Hebrews 12:1-10. My son, do not regard lightly the discipline of the Lord, nor lose courage when you are punished by him. For the Lord disciplines him whom he loves. There were beautiful flowers on the tables during the week. Brother Luke brought some from the flower shop up the street. Strangely enough, their color matched the color of the rushniks that Deacon Pavel had arranged around the icons in the chapel. If Deacon Pavel had not chosen the right color, they would not have matched the flowers at the tables where many people eat during the week. But somehow, they matched perfectly. And then there were the yellow roses, like the ones we had for the euthanasia retreat. There were many bunches of them. We couldn't find out who brought them. They just appeared early one morning. Rumors were that they had come the previous evening for the service. Probably a mistake, since we do not have beautiful flowers in the chapel during Lent. The chapel is fasting from beauty in order to prepare well for Pascha. The chapel does not break the fast, but remains faithful to the light it is longing for. Therefore, the yellow roses ended up on the tables and around the room at 5 a.m., adding a special beauty in the room that morning. They colored the pale yellow light that fell through the windows. It felt like an October light. The roses did not feel out of place that morning at the mission. People were coming through the doors heavy and sleepy, hungry and naked. It had rained and it was cold and wet. As a homeless brother said, the cold went right into your bones along with the humidity, and it didn't want to come out. The beauty, however, wanted to welcome them that morning, those that had not had a peaceful sleep during the night. Beauty is hospitable to suffering first. And when it comes to man, beauty is generous, and it perfects anything that is broken in us. Through beauty, the love of God can be touched by man while revealing its universality. It was the yellow roses that Angelica saw first, or at least that's what she told us. The beauty of the yellow roses moved her to speak to a priest to have a real confession. She didn't use that word because she didn't know what it meant. She's young, and she was wearing two different running shoes on her feet. Different colors, not sure about the size. It felt like any other person who comes to confession during Lent, but in her case, she did not even know if God is for real or not. Through the experience of beauty within the church that morning, the grace opened her mouth and her heart to speak in truth and confess in truth. One can't help but wonder how that can be. How can the grace of God in the form of beauty overshadow a homeless woman in order for her to speak to a God she says she does not even know? Not to chat, but to speak in truth about her heart, about her past, and about her surreal present. The remedy for the suffering of a young homeless woman is the grace of God who touches her heart through beauty. People who suffer intensely from an early age know the limits of evil. It has no debt and no creativity. It cannot surprise you anymore. It can make you captive, and it threatens you, yes, but only to show its pitiless limits. It can bring you to complete desolation just to curse God and die, like it tried to do to Job. To say something bad about him, it constrains, it tortures you to squeeze any evil saying. On the other side, the confession of one's sins is true.

0: We do not know if the mission will see Angelica again. As she was leaving the church, she talked on the phone about the appointment she had with a judge that morning. We experienced before having young people, broken and poor, longing for the love of God, walk through the church doors and never return, just like shooting stars. What remains with us is her witness of being touched by beauty and overshadowed by grace in order to give her word to God and to ask Him to act in her life through her honesty by questioning the meaning of her poor, broken life. Somehow, we fail at times to see the Sunday of Orthodoxy for what it is. The face of Christ is not only revealed within the heart of people who are initiated in the religious mysteries. It is as if we know and we have the truth and they don't. Orthodoxy affirms the victory of love over the sinner, the first and the last and the first. The engraved face of Christ in every human being. It is the Orthodox faith, as Father says, that proclaims the universality of the church. Jesus does not speak today only to Nathanael, but His promise is made to all of us. We should not be surprised that the poor, who have no religious training, can see the beauty and be overshadowed by the grace of God. It is the very belief of the church that they can see God, that they can see that they are loved while having the experience of rejection within their heart. In Christ, we all have in our heart the experience of love that adopts us as sons and daughters. However, it is the chastisement and the discipline that the poor experience in their lives that helps them move and act on it. As God acts on our death and suffering to bring light into darkness, so also they act when they see the beauty that graciously offers itself to a life that is undervalued. They might not have the great words to proclaim it loudly in a public square, but within the heart, their silence is cast away when they make their vows to the bridegroom.
1: 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These parables are the precious pearls that God bestows on the church when it risks opening its door to the stranger. We hope that they will inspire you to discover the presence of the kingdom in your own parishes and life. 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
2: 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As you may know, our program focuses on contemporary culture from an Orthodox perspective, and its goal is to help listeners like you to navigate the increasingly complex social and moral issues that define modern life. Christians of all creeds and traditions, regardless of where they live or the specifics of what they believe, are affected by cultural trends and thoughts that have the potential to either harm or aid their spiritual lives. The program lends clarity to such topics, and it does so in a way that is helpful to Orthodox Christians. Listeners appreciate our approach and the careful selection of guests we feature. So you're invited to listen in each Tuesday night to find out what's happening in the world and how it might affect you. But these discussions are only possible because of the faithful support of AFR listeners just like you. That's right, AFR is entirely dependent on the generosity of those who value the station and programs such as ours. Without it, there wouldn't be an Ancient Faith Today Live. There wouldn't even be an Ancient Faith Radio. If you're not already doing so, would you please consider giving to AFR? All you need to do is go to ancientfaith.com and click on Donate in the upper right-hand corner. Partner with us and become an Ancient Faith donor today. Be a participant in this vital ministry that has impacted the Orthodox world like no other. Thanks in advance, and may God bless you for your ongoing support.
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0: Telling the Story, the Sunday Gospel Revisited. Join Father David as he uses the settings of the Gospel stories, as well as contemporary and historical settings, to bring a fresh and unexpected look at various biblical texts. Here's Father David with today's episode.
1: Hi, welcome to Telling the Story. I'm your host, Father David Smith. Today's Telling the Story is inspired by the Gospel reading for the 15th Sunday of Luke, found in St. Luke's Gospel, chapter 19 and verses 1 through 10. That's the story of the tax collector Zacchaeus. Sometimes when we have a moment of enlightenment, such as Zacchaeus had, it is quickly followed by opposition and testing. As it says in Hebrews chapter 10, verse 32, "Brethren, recall the former days when, after you were enlightened, you endured a hard struggle with sufferings." Today's Telling the Story is entitled Zacchaeus's Wife. "Close the door, my beloved, please," Zacchaeus' wife yelled in frustration. "Why must you always leave it open?" The children ran to her as she turned to her friend to continue their conversation, trying to interrupt. "No," she said to them, "I don't have time to listen to you now. Don't you know that your father has given our money away? Who's to know if next he will give some vagabond our house right out from under us?" As she spoke to them, she turned to her friend. "I can't believe this is happening." Her friend, Miriam, replied, "What do you mean he's given your money away? What money?" Zacchaeus' wife, Sarah, leaned forward, almost whispering, "We had money in the house, quite a bit. I'm not sure how much. He took the box out of its place and started giving it away. He said he's wronged some people and he wanted to repay them with interest." The children stood next to the two women, fidgeting, but also listening intently. "What interest?" I said to him. "The money is earned no interest, sitting in a box under the floor." Miriam said, "That's true. He would give it all away and still not have enough, if he's including interest. Who is your husband wronged?" "I have no idea," said Sarah. "Perhaps people he's collected taxes from? I know the soldiers who guard the tax office sometimes take money from him, and he seeks to replace it, but I don't know exactly how that works." "The soldiers," one of the children said. "Again, you interrupt. Go play outside," said Sarah. One of her younger sons stamped his foot in frustration. "But we cannot," he said. "There are soldiers out there, Aunt." Sarah interrupted. "They're probably looking for your father, who's traipsing around giving money to drunks and derelicts when he should be working. They will find him and take him to the customs office eventually. I know they won't be happy, but this has nothing to do with us. Pay them no mind." But, the boy stammered. Miriam hit the table with the flat of her hand. "Enough," she said. The children did not go outside to play, but remained in the house, looking through the front windows. Sarah turned back to her friend. "He's supposed to be at the tax office today. A big shipment has arrived from Alexandria, and fees must be calculated and assessed." She began to cry. "What are we going to do?" "Don't worry," Miriam said. "The soldiers will find him somehow and take him to work, and all will be well again." She cocked her head. "How did all of this start?" Sarah rolled her eyes. "He wanted to see a prophet who was traveling through the city yesterday with his disciples and..." Miriam interrupted. "He climbed up a tree. Yeah, everyone's talking about it." "Yes, so he could see the prophet. That man, Jesus of Nazareth, said he wanted to eat with us before continuing his journey to Jerusalem, and my husband welcomed him into our house." Sarah looked around as if people still filled the room. Their house was one of the biggest and most beautiful in Jericho, with carved wooden furniture and abundant windows. But because of her husband's occupation, the family had few friends and entertained few guests. Her only friend, Miriam's husband, also collected taxes for the Romans. He had 12 followers, and they came with him. It was exciting. They filled the house, and a crowd watched from out on the street. Miriam said, "But what does this have to do with giving money away?" Sarah sighed deeply. Unexpectedly, as we ate, Zacchaeus told the prophet that he would give away half our money, not to the prophet, but to the poor. I didn't understand at first what he was saying, but then he said more. He said he would give the other half to those he had defrauded. Her head dropped. So that's all of it. He told the prophet he would give away all our money. What did the prophet say? Sarah answered, well, that's the worst part. He said, today salvation has come to this house and something else. I was busy directing the servants. I didn't hear everything. Salvation? Miriam asked. What is salvation? Salvation from what? Sarah shrugged. I have no idea. Something spiritual, I assume. But how can someone find spiritual salvation by giving away our money? She looked at her friend. You're right. That's the question. Salvation from what? The children who had ventured outside again clamored into the house. It might be Father, one said. Finally coming home? Is he done giving everything away? Their mother replied. She looked over at her friend and held up her hands as if in surrender. The oldest daughter shook with frustration. No, no, the man they left on the street outside, the one all bloody. We think it might be Father. Sarah and Miriam jumped up and ran to the window, children in tow. Clearly someone lay on the road outside their house, but they couldn't tell who it was. Sarah tried to remember what Zacchaeus had on when he left that morning, but they had been arguing and she didn't pay attention to his clothing. Everyone was silent. Miriam said, it looks like the kind of cloak he might wear. The two women looked at each other. Both their husbands made their livings in a very dangerous business. Most of the time, the wealth and luxury kept them from thinking about the violence, the neighbors' whispers, the expulsion from the synagogue, all of it. But had the storm arrived at the very street outside their house and swept away their husband and father, would there be any possible way to recover if it had? Sarah went out, moving slowly in the direction of the body as if toward a snarling dog. As she carefully circled around to look at the face, she crumpled onto the pavement, sobbing. Help pick him up and get him inside, Miriam said. The children helped her carry Zacchaeus, their father, into the house.
0: Telling the story, the Sunday Gospel Revisited. Father David Smith is the pastor of St. Sophia's Greek Orthodox Church in Syracuse, New York, and the author of Mary of All Praise and Help, I'm Bored in Church, both published by Ancient Faith Publishing. 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